0: rust fungus, a disease, now listen carefully, that virtually disappeared from the face of the earth after destroying as much as half of all wheat yields decades ago, reappeared suddenly several weeks ago at an experimental farm in the rainy highlands of Uganda. The reappearance of the, listen carefully, wind-borne spores, which corrode the plant's stems, threatens a genetic fix introduced during the Green Revolution in the late 50s and 60s. Scientists from the Mexico-based International Wheat and Maize Improvement Center said the nonprofit group discovered the fungus. They made the announcement as U.S. Agricultural Secretary Dan Glickman prepared to unveil the U.S. plan for food security on Friday. So, a new deadly fungus, one that long ago killed off half of the entire world's wheat, is back in a mutated form. Ta-da! We continue to bomb the holy hell out of Yugoslavia. It is the 16th day of bombing. I don't know where this is going. I have a feeling I might know, and I'm not real happy about it. I don't know how you feel about it, but... You know, they keep calling this... Have you noticed... Have you been watching CNN? I have. And it always comes up, crisis in Kosovo. You seen that? Crisis in Yugoslavia. Crisis, my butt, this is a war. They are virtually turning a Pristina. They've shown it into a ghost town. It's not quite carpet bombing, but it's pretty damn close. And this is a war. You know, W-A-R, war. Not a crisis. Well, you have this way of managing news in America now that really astounds me. Crisis in Kosovo, crisis in... Bull, it's a war. That's what it is, a war. Just one more item that I must get in, and that is, in case you've been wondering when test dates are coming, brace yourself for later today or tomorrow, depending on your time zone, for power plant operators across the country, are going to hold a nationwide drill Friday to make sure they can keep the juice flowing if the year 2000 computer glitches prevent them from communicating with each other. So, in other words, the U.S. power grid is going to get a test later today. I just talked to a very unhappy friend of mine who has a large business, and he found out that his database, with about 250,000 entries into it, is not going to work after the year 2000. Seems you get after the year 2000, you hit a delete button for a record, and all hell breaks loose. So now the challenge is to get all the data transferred from that obviously not compliant program, and not salvageable, by the way, into one that does comply, but the data fields just make one little mistake in one little data field, and there are a lot of people out there who are going to have that problem. Many of them, of course, will not find out about it until January 1st, 2000, or one of the dates in between. But one of the dates is later today or tomorrow, depending on your time zone, as we test the ability of the grid to supply power, just in case Y2K slashes through our power capabilities. Should be very interesting.
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0: Just one more item before we go to Dr. Green, and that is either later today or tomorrow, depending on your time zone, Friday, at 1 o'clock, we're going to be taping Dreamland. And we're going to have Dr. Michael Sabam, I'm not sure which it is, author of Light and Death. He is a cardiologist, and we will have a visual proof of an angiogram of a lady's condition. You'll see a bulbous affair in her brain, an aneurysm, that would have killed her had they not killed her first. It's a remarkable piece of evidence. We're going to have it on the website. You'll be able to see it, and you'll hear the good doctor tomorrow, 1 o'clock in the afternoon Pacific time. That's 1 p.m. Pacific Daylight Savings Time. Or would that be preferred Daylight Savings Time? I don't know. Anyway, be here. If you've got broadcast.com capability, it's going to be a very, very, very interesting show on Friday, which is later today or tomorrow, depending on your time zone. Now, a professor of mathematics and theoretical physics at Columbia, here is Dr. Brian Green. Dr. Green, welcome to the program.
1: Thank you very much.
0: That's quite a background, but I don't know a whole lot more about you, so perhaps you would take a second and tell us a little about yourself.
1: Sure. I'm a theoretical physicist, and I've been working on the search for a unified theory. That is a theory that would be capable of explaining the universe from the microscopic out to the grandest reach of the cosmos from one basic idea. I've been working on that now for about 12 to 15 years since I was a graduate student.
0: So you've been working on more or less a theory of everything?
1: That's what people in the field have typically called it, because it is a theory that may know no bounds of applicability. It may work everywhere and every when, and in that sense it would be a theory of everything.
0: Would it be an absolute universal theory? In other words, would that theory be applicable on Earth and something 15 billion light years away from Earth?
1: Yes, we think so. We think that we may be uncovering laws which are valid here on Earth, and on the sun, and on every planet, and every galaxy, everywhere, way back until the very beginning of time itself. So it would be a theory that would encompass everything.
0: That's a little hard for most people to wrap their minds around. Now, when you say it's a theory of everything, you mean gravity is a constant? Gravity would be everywhere? What do you mean by a theory of everything?
1: Well, when you look at the universe, it certainly is a complicated place. Even on Earth, you've got all sorts of different substances, and you look out into space, and you see stars and galaxies, and it seems like there's a great deal of complexity in the world around us. But we believe that if you actually look into the microscopic structure that makes up everything, a lot of that complexity melts away, and what you're left with is something that's rather simple. You're left with a certain set of basic ingredients that make up everything, and a certain set of simple rules, simple laws that those ingredients always obey. And from those simple starting points, we believe that the rich universe that we are aware of emerges. So although it seems kind of bizarre to try to think of laws that will work here and, as you say, 15 billion light years away from here, we think that the universe is rather coherent. And simple ideas and rules that work here would, in fact, be relevant everywhere else.
0: All right. And the best or strongest argument against this unified theory would be what? Or what was traditionally thought before this one was thought about?
1: Well, I think that in most physicists' heart of hearts over the last 50 years, there's been a growing belief that there should be this kind of a deep understanding of everything. Mm-hmm. But what stood in the way is that there were two developments that occurred in the 20th century. One described the big things in the universe, the heavy things, stars and galaxies, and that's Einstein's general relativity.
0: Right.
1: The other development was for the small stuff, atoms and subatomic particles. That theory is known as quantum mechanics.
0: Right.
1: And the problem has been that although each of these two theories has been tested to incredible accuracy, and they work well in their respective domains, we have been unable until now to meld them together into one consistent framework. In fact, each of them said the other was wrong. It was a real strange state for physics to be in, that two well-tested theories each said that the other couldn't be true.
0: The smallest stuff having one set of characteristics, and the biggest stuff having another.
1: Yes, exactly. And an incompatible set of characteristics, according to the old way of thinking about things.
0: Like what? In other words, the desk in front of me, boom, boom, boom, that I'm knocking on here,
1: yes,
0: is made up of atoms and molecules and such, right?
1: Right.
0: And they're little tiny things that make up one big thing. So why is there an inconsistency?
1: Well, the inconsistency would really only become apparent if the big thing were somewhat bigger than the table in front of you. So imagine you weren't talking about a table, but you were talking about something as big and as massive as a black hole. That's one of these regions in outer space in which so much mass has been collapsed together into a very small region that the gravity is incredibly strong. There's an incredible amount of matter crushed to very small size.
0: Gotcha, but you're making a pretty big jump from my desk to a black hole. How about something in between, like a planet?
1: Well, planets are pretty much within the realm of our understanding of physics prior to string theory. So string theory, this attempt at unifying everything together, this theory of everything, really flexes its muscle in the most exotic, extreme, esoteric realms of the universe.
0: A black hole.
1: A black hole, the Big Bang, the origin of the universe, is another great arena for string theory because, again, in that place, everything, all matter, all space, all time, is crushed together into a tiny size. So it's very heavy, but it's very small. So you need the laws of the large and the laws of the tiny. And prior to our recent research, there was no way to have a consistent set of laws that would operate in that kind of a realm.
0: Well, okay, let's go to the Big Bang.
1: Okay.
0: I am told, or it is my understanding, that something smaller than a quark, and I don't... Have we yet actually seen... I don't think we've even seen a quark yet, have we?
1: We've seen them indirectly. It's hard to see them directly, but the indirect evidence is monumental.
0: That there are quarks.
1: That there are quarks.
0: But it's so small that we have to sort of imagine they're true.
1: In some sense, that's correct.
0: And so something smaller than a quark became... Everything that is, all the planets, all the suns, all these nebulas and galaxies and all of this.
1: All of that.
0: Now,
1: in fact, I'd even take it one step further. Even space and time themselves emerged from that thing that was smaller than a quark at the beginning.
0: Fine. Let's go back to a second before the Big Bang. 1 second before the Big Bang. That would mean there was this tiny infinitesimal nothing sitting in the middle of what?
1: Well, that's a somewhat common misconception that the Big Bang was sort of some tiny nugget sitting inside of outer space, and then it kind of exploded.
0: But there couldn't have been space, though.
1: That's right. That's the point. There was no space. So, in fact, that little tiny nugget was where you're sitting, it's where I'm sitting, and it's where every listener is currently sitting, because all of those places which are now different were all the same at the beginning of time. So that little nugget that we were talking about was everywhere that we now call different, because all those different places were the same.
0: God. So there was no space, hence there was no time, as we understand it.
1: That's right.
0: But still, this little tiny, tiny mass had to have been someplace. It had to have been, excuse my mind for not embracing this quickly, but... It had to have been some place, and there's still, how could there ever not be space? It's like saying, out past the limit of the Big Bang, what's there?
1: Right, right. It's a hard idea to really encompass, but the notion that space extends all the way out into the farthest reaches of the cosmos is something that's true today. But the universe gets smaller as you run the cosmic film backwards in time.
0: Right.
1: And all of space itself actually shrinks together so that there is no notion of beyond where our universe ends, because our universe is everything, and it gets smaller and smaller as you run that film backwards and backwards in time.
0: You can actually do that. You could take, for example...
1: We can do that with our equations and our understanding of how the universe evolves.
0: In other words, you could look at suns and or the marker quasars way out there, and you could identify this one and that one and this one and that one and this one and that one, get a whole bunch of them, and then have a computer project backwards using the blue shift that we see.
1: Mm-hmm.
0: Or, no, I'm sorry, red shift, I guess, right?
1: And it would become a blue shift in reverse.
0: It would become a blue shift as everything withdrew to one single point. You're telling me that works?
1: Absolutely. Now, I should say that it works prior to our recent research, if you go back to a mere split second after the bang,
0: yes,
1: but at a tiny fraction of a second after the bang, the previous way of seeing things does break down. That computer would go haywire. Smoke would start to pour out of it if it was only using equations that Einstein set down and the founders of quantum theory set down in the 30s and 40s. But now we've been able to modify those equations so that the computer can go even further back in time without smoke pouring out of it. And our hope is that these new equations will allow us to go right back to the beginning, to time zero.
0: Time zero. The moment when time began.
1: That's right.
0: Now, it was explained to me, I thought, rather elegantly, that there could not be time until there were at least two objects. In other words, that there could be a reference from one object to another in movement or in something or another. That would be the beginning of time. Is that reasonable?
1: It's reasonable. I understand where that notion comes from, because we think of time as the relationship between events. One event occurs before the other, and that invokes a notion of time. And if there aren't things in the universe that can make things happen, if there aren't any happenings, is there really a concept of time? I, however, am not completely enamored with that way of thinking about time, but I'm willing to accept it.
0: What alternative would you offer as a possibility?
1: Well, I think that time is actually an approximate notion, and I think space is actually an approximate notion.
0: An approximate notion.
1: That's right. Now, you're going to say an approximate notion to what?
0: Yes.
1: And that really is where the current cutting edge of research is going on in a very vigorous way today. Everything that we're doing in our current research in physics in trying to build a unified theory is pointing towards the idea that time and space are very useful ideas when we're describing the universe and when we go about our lives, in fact. They're very useful ideas, but they're not as fundamental as we might have originally thought, that they are going to ultimately be replaced by something more subtle, more profound, and we're going to ultimately see that space and time as we know them emerge from these more basic starting points. We haven't yet figured out what those more basic starting points are, but everything points toward their existence.
0: All right. Just as a matter of slightly humorous curiosity, if the theory of everything should begin to fall apart with some sort of new evidence, like the computer that you said would have smoke coming out of it and would curl up and die, what would happen to theoretical physicists like yourself?
1: Well, we'd have to throw in the towel, retire, and find a new career. And for me, in particular, I don't know what that would be. But no, seriously, what it would... That's really how science progresses. You put forward a theory, you do your best to work it out and to vigorously test it to see if it makes sense, and if ultimately you find that there's something wrong with it, you use that as your new input to get a more accurate way of thinking about things.
0: Or you go tilt and smoke comes out.
1: Right.
0: All right. hold on. I've always wanted to ask that. My guest... He's a heavyweight, folks. He's Dr. Brian Green, a professor of mathematics and theoretical physics at Columbia University. From the high desert, this is Coast to Coast AM.
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0: 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Tonight featuring Coast to Coast AM from April 8th, 1999.
1: My guest is Dr. Brian Green, professor of mathematics and theoretical physics at Columbia University, and we're talking about the theory of everything. Can you embrace that in your mind? The theory of everything, a theory that would explain everything here and there and everywhere. One single unified theory. We'll get right back to it.
0: Now, we take you back to the past on Art Bell Somewhere in Time.

0: Once again, Dr. Green. Doctor, welcome back.
1: Thank you.
0: All right. String theory. I've never exactly properly understood string theory, which is the theory, I guess, that you're trying to say explains all, correct?
1: Yes, or that at least is our closest attempt at the moment to explain everything.
0: All right. To a real neophyte, how would you lay out string theory, or is that possible?
1: I think it is. The basic idea is relatively straightforward, and it kind of starts with a question that the ancient Greeks asked thousands of years ago, which basically was, if you take any piece of matter, a chunk of wood, a block of iron, you cut it in half, and you cut it in half again, and you keep on cutting and cutting it in half over and over again, the question is, what ultimately will you come upon? What is the smallest bit, the smallest ingredient making up anything that you dissect in that manner?
0: Gotcha.
1: And over the years, and especially during our century, we've gotten a fairly good handle on the answer to that question. We found that if you cut things small enough, ultimately you come upon atoms.
0: Right.
1: And for a while, people thought, well, maybe atoms are the smallest ingredient, but then it was recognized that atoms themselves are made up of smaller things, little electrons that swarm around a central nucleus. And that nucleus itself, it turns out, is made of smaller particles, known as protons and neutrons.
0: Right.
1: And there was a time when people thought, okay, that's it. We have found the fundamental material ingredients in everything, electrons, neutrons, and protons. But then it turned out more refined experiments were able to look inside neutrons and protons, and what did they find? Yet smaller particles, and they're known as quarks. And again, people said, okay, quarks and electrons, that's it. Those are the basic fundamental ingredients. String theory comes along and says that there's one more level that we have not directly seen. It says that if you look deeply inside an electron or deeply inside a quark, you'll find a little tiny loop of vibrating energy, a little dancing filament. It looks like a string, and that's where the name comes from. It looks like a little loop of string.
0: Oh.
1: And the wonderful idea is this. If you take a string on a violin and you pluck it, it can play various notes depending upon the vibrational pattern that it executes. It can
0: you
1: play
0: betcha.
1: A C sharp, and so on and so forth. Well, the little strings in string theory also can vibrate in different patterns. Now, we don't hear those patterns as different musical tones. Rather, we believe that we see them as different particles. So an electron is a string vibrating one way. A quark is a string vibrating another way.
0: Okay.
1: And that is, in some sense, where the unification comes from. There's one ingredient, the string, and it's just the different vibrational patterns that it can execute, which accounts for the richness of the matter in the world around us.
0: So in other words, wood versus iron versus lead versus whatever, everything is a vibratory level. We could think of it that way.
1: Exactly. Exactly. So there are different properties accounted for by the different vibrational patterns.
0: Oh, that's fascinating. Now, movement or vibration is energy, yes?
1: Yes, absolutely.
0: Okay, I'm suddenly beginning to grasp this, I think. I'm a ham operator and have been all my life, Dr. Green. And when I first got into ham radio, we had something called crystals. In order to determine the frequency that we would operate on, we had these little crystals, which were really pieces of quartz, which were caused to vibrate at a certain frequency. Same rough theory, right?
1: Yes.
0: And it would put you on a very specific frequency. And the wonderful man who taught me to be a ham operator and taught me all the basics was a fellow named Dr. Brian Weiss in Media, Pennsylvania. I'm sure he's passed on now. And he was investigating ways of obtaining a nuclear reaction of some sort from materials other than the uranium family. And he was thinking that there would be the possibility that you could take almost anything if you knew how to do it. Wood, metal, anything, really. Anything, key word. And get a reaction if you knew how to do it. That's what he was working on. That was many, many, many, many years ago. Is that possible?
1: Well, the reason why certain materials are better suited for the kinds of nuclear reactions that you're describing
0: yes.
1: is that their atoms are unstable. What that means is that their atoms like to fall apart into smaller pieces. They don't like their makeup in their ordinary state, and they desire to fall apart. And when they fall apart, they release energy. Now, there are certain things in the world that are very, very stable, and they really like the form in which they exist.
0: Right.
1: For instance, iron. Iron really likes
0: to be iron.
1: Configuration. And I can't imagine any process that would really encourage the iron itself to split apart in the way that, for instance, uranium would, and therefore account for the kinds of nuclear reactions that you were describing. So it seems a bit unlikely that you could cause those reactions to occur in any piece of material.
0: Well, that was early on. You know, we're talking 25, 30 years ago.
1: Right.
0: But he used to say that, really, if there was a way to unleash it, there might be enough energy in my desk in front of me, if you could unleash it all, to blow up everything nearly.
1: Yes, that certainly is true. For instance, we are all aware of the horrific effects of the atomic bombs that were used over Japan in World War II.
0: Yes.
1: And sometimes people are somewhat surprised to learn that it was under 2 pounds of fissionable material, that is, material that could give rise to the nuclear reactions,
0: right,
1: which was responsible for all of that enormous energy output that completely obliterated 2 cities in Japan.
0: Some people are also sometimes surprised to find that those were firecrackers compared to what we have now.
1: Yeah, that's absolutely true, too. So those were atomic as opposed to hydrogen bombs, and there's a huge difference in power between the destructive force that can be unleashed by those two kinds of weapons.
0: Maybe it would be useful for you to explain the difference, if you can, again to the neophyte, between the atomic bomb and the hydrogen bomb.
1: Well, the difference between them really has to do with fission and fusion. So let me just quickly describe the physics behind those.
0: Good.
1: So, as I was describing before, there's certain kinds of materials that like to fall apart because they're unhappy with their current configuration. What I really mean by that is when you look at the nucleus, it has a certain number of neutrons and protons down there. And if there are too many neutrons and protons, it turns out that the thing doesn't want to hold together. It wants to fall apart into something smaller.
0: Right.
1: And when it does that, it can release energy. And that's what atomic fission is all about. On the other hand, there's another kind of nuclear process that can give rise to energy. It turns out that if you're able to squash certain nuclear particles together, neutrons and protons again, if you squash certain one of those configurations of particles together in just the right manner, they can also release energy. For instance, that's what happens in the sun. In the sun, what happens is hydrogen atoms smash into one another, they stick together, and when they stick together, they release a certain amount of energy. And we see that energy as light, and we feel that energy as heat. And that's what is known as a fusion, when you have that sort of process. And the difference between the two kinds of weapons that we were describing has to do with whether they make use of the first kind of energy production or the second.
0: In terms of kilotonnage or megatonnage or destructive capability, how do we measure the difference between the two kinds of explosions?
1: Yeah, Matt, I'm not really an expert, but I believe that you have an increase of energy output by at least, say, a factor of 1,000 when you're talking about atomic to hydrogen bombs. So that's a real huge difference if you think about the destructive power of the weapons that we are familiar with having already been used.
0: Mm-hmm.
1: So it's frightening.
0: Well, yes, and we are, depending on whether you believe it to be a crisis or a war, presently bombing the hell out of Yugoslavia. Russia's not real happy with that. They have a whole lot of these nuclear devices, tens of thousands, actually, and so do we.
2: 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And now, Art Bell.

0: Welcome to Nigh Underground, bringing you Art Bell classics all the way from the high desert. 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And now, Art Bell.
1: The other things of our Earth. And that to get from a Type 0 to a Type 1, which would begin to utilize the power of a sun and beyond, you would have to get past the discovery of element 92 without destroying yourself.
2: Yeah.
1: And he thinks the odds of type zeros getting to be type ones are very tiny quark-like odds. What do you think?
2: Well, I think I have a somewhat more optimistic view of things. I can well understand why he might think that it's rather unlikely to get beyond the discovery of the destructive power of particular configurations of the atoms that you were describing. But I have a basic belief, perhaps it's naive, in the fact that ultimately we will see beyond the destructive power of these discoveries and rather be enthused and excited by their productive power to increase the wonderful things which make life worth living, and that we will not self-destruct by virtue of the knowledge that science reveals to us. Do I have any real reason to believe that based on evidence? Not really. But it's really a basic feeling about human nature. It's an optimistic one, perhaps, but I don't really think that the odds are as bad as perhaps he may have painted.
1: If you were to be brutally honest with yourself, would you say the odds are with us or against us?
2: I would say that they're with us, definitely.
1: Really?
2: That's my gut feeling.
1: You really are an optimist, aren't you?
2: Yeah, definitely. I have no qualms about admitting that one.
1: So then, do you suppose that we will eventually disarm, taking all these horrible weapons of mass destruction apart so they're no longer on the Earth?
2: Oh, definitely. I think that in time to come, the national boundaries, which have fueled much of the hatred that has yielded the weaponry that we're talking about, will dissolve. And we'll have something akin to some kind of world government. And at that point, of course, there's still going to be hostile factions and so forth. I think you're never going to go beyond that. But I think that the potential for building and using the weapons of mass destruction will decrease incredibly.
1: Well, one might view what's going on now in Yugoslavia as the first real baby step of the world government. In other words, Yugoslavia is a sovereign nation. We are, nevertheless, bombing them until they finally agree to peace. Now, that is the first time that I'm aware of that the world, as in NATO right now, has ever done this within the borders of a sovereign nation, a nation that has not somehow tried to expand and, and so forth and so on. So the first step, do you suppose, of a new world government?
2: I would hate to phrase it in that language because I don't know how far you want to go into this. I have a lot of trouble with the activities that are going on right now.
1: So do I.
2: In Kosovo.
1: No, you go right ahead. I do too. I think it's a it's like noting a lot of gasoline around you and tossing matches.
2: Yeah, and I also am rather dubious of NATO, which was formed as a defensive organization, crossing into sovereign territory and imposing outside will. Now, at the same time, you have to pair that off with the incredible atrocities, which are so morally despicable that it's hard to stand by and allow them to happen. So we really do find ourselves in a quandary. Do we step over a sovereign nation's boundary and impose outside will at the cost of, or with the hope of, ameliorating an incredible moral degradation which is occurring within that country's borders?
1: That's what we're doing.
2: And it's very compelling to want to do that. But I guess the problem I have is I think one needs to articulate very clearly under what circumstances

0: circumstances, the world is willing to cross over the border of a sovereign nation and take external action. And I think part of that articulation should be a United Nations type of activity as opposed to a NATO activity. And that's the part of it that's rather difficult for me.
1: Mm-hmm. Well, me too. But I do view it as the beginning of a new world order. I don't think the world is going to suddenly become a peaceful, loving place. And so apparently they have concluded that only force greater than that being used within the borders of Yugoslavia can force a peace. It's crazy.
0: Mm.
1: What we're doing is crazy. And before we get away from it, there are rumors, and maybe more than rumors, some evidence that the United States used a weapon, Doctor, in the last few days at the beginning of the conflict, which produced some sort of electromagnetic pulse. It was apparently non-nuclear, and yet produced a pulse that took out a very great deal of electronics and computer-operated equipment in Yugoslavia. Mm-hmm. Now, what can you, as a physicist, imagine could produce an electromagnetic pulse of that magnitude that would be non-nuclear?
0: Well, so first I should say I'm not aware of the reports that you're describing.
1: Mm-hmm.
0: But I am roughly aware that there has been research, which I think has been successful, on so-called EMP devices. These are electromagnetic pulse devices. And I believe, although I'm far from an expert on these things, that those are weapons which do roughly what you seem to be describing,
1: mm-hmm.
0: set off an enormously strong electromagnetic pulse whose intent is to disrupt the electronics within any and all computers that the enemy is using,
1: mm-hmm.
0: either in tanks or in radar systems and so forth. And they can do that in some concentrated area by inundating that equipment with an electromagnetic field that's incredibly strong from the outside.
1: Right.
0: So I've heard that these things perhaps have been researched and perhaps even exist, but I've never heard that they've been used.
1: Yes. My question is, how would you imagine the amount of power necessary to generate that kind of pulse could be generated short of nuclear energy?
0: Well, I've always heard these devices as described as being non-nuclear. And in detail how they work, I haven't any idea. I don't know. But I have at least heard through the grapevine that there are non-nuclear ways in which the incredibly strong electromagnetic pulse necessary to disrupt enemy equipment can be produced. Hmm. But beyond that, I really don't know anything.
1: Well, I have a lot of friends who are into non-lethal weapons technology. John Alexander, Colonel John Alexander, is one of them. And then we'll talk about it. So I thought I would ask a theoretical physicist how that might be able to be done, how a large electromagnetic pulse or something of that magnitude could be generated. And you don't have.
0: Yeah, I just don't know.
1: Don't have a specific answer. All right. Are you familiar with Lawrence Krauss, Dr. Lawrence Krauss?
0: Yes, I am.
1: All right. He just made a statement in the last day or so that I would kind of like to run by you when we get back from the top of the hour, all right?
0: Sure.
1: All right, good. Stay right there, Doctor, and you will have an opportunity to talk to Dr. Brian Green as the evening progresses. An electromagnetic weapon, non-nuclear, that could take out a large area of electronics in our arsenal. Oh, my. What could it be? I'm Art Bell, and this is Coast to Coast AM.
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0: Now, we take you back to the past on Art Bell Somewhere in Time.
1: Dr. Brian Greene, professor of mathematics and theoretical physics at Columbia, is my guest. And actually, I have a question even before the one I was going to ask that I was touting before this hour. And it's a real beaut.
0: You're listening to Art Bell, Somewhere in Time. 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

0: Dr. Green, welcome back.
1: Thank you.
0: You remember Dr. Oppenheimer, right?
1: Sure. Mm.
0: If you had been Dr. Oppenheimer, what would you have done?
1: I mean, what would I have potentially done differently than he did?
0: Mm-hmm.
1: Well, I think there was a great deal of momentum that was built up to solve this very fascinating problem, this fascinating puzzle of sustained nuclear reactions.
0: Mm-hmm.
1: And I think that there was not enough attention paid at that time when the research was going on to how the results of that research would be used. And I think, you know, this is all 20/20 hindsight,
0: sure.
1: But I think in retrospect what many of us physicists have taken away from historical understanding of the progression of events during World War II is that we need, as we're doing our research, to constantly be aware of some of the uses of our research, and we have to constantly be aware of that insofar as we attempt to both educate the people around us as well as politicians.
0: Think Oppenheimer was naive?
1: I don't think he was naive. I think whenever you're the first to engage in something of that magnitude, when you're the first to really use the fruits of what at first sight appears to be completely irrelevant research to the world as we know it, that is, understanding atomic and subatomic structure and reactions, you don't normally think that those are the things of everyday life. But when there is a direct connection to everyday life, and in this case, to death on an absolutely gargantuan scale, when you're the first, you're not necessarily aware of all of the implications and ramifications.
0: Okay.
1: And I think that's where hindsight and history.
0: Then let me give you a much easier
1: insight.
0: Sure, easier question then. With 20/20 hindsight, if you were Oppenheimer, what would you have done with the information?
1: Well, of course, that's a harder question.
0: Yes, it is. I've got even a harder one coming, so stand by.
1: What would I have done with that information? Well, I'm a firm believer that there's no way that you can prevent discoveries and technological developments from happening. So I would not have sat on the understanding that had been gleaned through the intense, vigorous research at Los Alamos and elsewhere towards building a bomb. I think, however, that while the research was going on,
0: mm-hmm.
1: I would have paid more attention with 20/20 hindsight to talking to the officials that were going to determine what was going to be done with the fruits of that labor, as opposed to simply delivering the product and allowing them to make the decision.
0: Oh, doctor. But the people that you're talking about, doctor, they'd tell you exactly what you want to hear. They would tell you about green deserts.
1: Right.
0: They would tell you about all kinds of things.
1: No, it's a danger.
0: All right, well, the
1: but I think the other feature that one can do today, which perhaps would have been far more difficult to do at that time, is to bring the results of the research to the attention of the public. Now, of course, there are all sorts of security issues and clearance issues of that sort.
0: Yes.
1: But I think that there are ways in which one can alert the public to certain kinds of developments as they are going along, and in that way at least help us avoid the circumstance that you describe, in which the scientists simply are working on the product and the politicians, the states people, are at work at determining exactly what will be done with that product.
0: Mm-hmm.
1: It's that disjuncture between those who are making it and those who are making decisions, which I think can be dangerous.
0: Mm-hmm. I believe when they actually pushed the button and the first chain reaction occurred on Earth, a significant body of your colleagues thought that the entire atmosphere actually might catch on fire, virtually be part of the reaction. Isn't that right?
1: Yeah, absolutely.
0: So, in other words, would have been the end of the world.
1: Yeah, there were a few who worried about that.
0: And yet they went ahead and they pushed that button.
1: Right.
0: Mm-hmm. Now you're working in even wilder areas. You're working down to the quark and then finally down to the string. So my question to you, Doctor, is if you mathematically, theoretically, came up with what could be a quark or even a string bomb, and one can only imagine the amount of devastating energy release that that could generate if you were able to do it, what would you do with that information?
1: Well, again,
0: I mean, you would realize the applications possible.
1: Yeah, my answer would be pretty much the same as I gave before for how, if I were Oppenheimer with 20/20 hindsight, what do I do? I absolutely would not hide that result, because somebody else, somewhere, someplace, sometime is going to find it.
0: Mm-hmm.
1: And therefore, I would hope to be able to make use of the fact that I'd come upon this first, and hopefully make use of what I think is a sort of level-headed approach to the way the world should be and the way the world should evolve, to try to release this information in a manner that would help minimize the chance that it would actually ever be used as a piece of weaponry. I think the worst thing that one could do, however, is suppress information of that sort. I think the most healthy thing one can do is expose it, because by exposing it, I think that one has a chance, at least, of having a logical, a balanced, and informed discussion on the world stage, and in that way, allow the information and the research to continue and to exist, but to minimize the chance that it can be used in a destructive way.
0: All right, well, I guess that's really, in the end, the only answer you could give. Really, it's the only one you could give.
1: Mm.
0: This is an article from the Cox News Service, Doctor, of Dateline, Atlanta, Georgia. Dr. Lawrence Krauss, chairman of the physics department at Cleveland's Case Western Reserve University, said, extraterrestrial aliens haven't visited here and won't be coming here. That's a quote in its entirety. Extraterrestrial aliens have not visited here and won't be coming here. And it's a matter of physics, he says. In other words, the distances and the physics are constant, and we can't go there, and they can't come here, and that's the end of that. That's what he said.
1: Mm-hmm.
0: You agree with that?
1: Well, let me answer on two levels. I don't think that physics and science can actually rule out the possibility that we have been visited, or that we will be visited, or that we're being visited right now. I don't think that physics can really rule that out definitively. However, on the other hand, I myself, although I do not research this area, so I could well be unaware of important facts, I myself have never encountered anything ever that gave me a strong sense that it was likely that we had been visited or that we are currently being visited. So I think that in some sense I agree with Larry Krauss's conclusion, but I wouldn't state it quite as firmly as that. I think it's unlikely that we have been visited, and it's unlikely that we will be visited, but I don't think that science can definitively rule it out.
0: Fascinating. In other words, he is saying that we are bound, they are bound, rather, whoever they are, and he does acknowledge they are out there.
1: Mm.
0: They're bound by the simple same laws of physics that we are, and there'd be no way for them to get from A to B.
1: Well, I agree that they definitely are bound by the same laws of physics as we are, but I also recognize that there are many things about those laws and their implications for technology that we have not yet worked out, and perhaps 100, 1,000, or 10,000 years of development will completely change our understanding of what's possible in terms of space travel. And if these other civilizations are, in fact, 10,000 years more advanced than us or even more, then perhaps they have invented things that are so beyond our wildest imagination that the travel which we, in our current form, think is impossible may in fact be within the realm of the possible.
0: Well, why would you think he would make such a apparently definitive statement when people like Dr. Kaku, and I imagine yourself, talk to us of space and the theoretical folding of space? In other words, Dr. Kaku has said, you take a piece of paper and you imagine this land trying to cross all the way, you know, walk all the way across a piece of paper, and it takes him so long to get from one side to the other because an ant moves so slowly. But yet, if you fold that paper, and now imagine our ant walking across the crease, he has effectively covered all of that territory with one quick step.
1: Yes.
0: So why would Larry Krauss, I think you called him, not take into consideration that at least that possibility. In other words, multiple dimensions, travel through time and space.
1: Well, Larry Krauss is certainly aware of these features of the fact that space can warp and potentially allow us to travel great distances in a short period of time. It's one of the central features of Star Trek and so forth. So
0: yeah, and he's a Star Trek. By the way, he's a Star Trek fan too. So yeah,
1: right.
0: Wonder.
1: And in fact, the thing that you're describing in more technical language is known as a wormhole. It's a tunnel through space.
0: Yes.
1: That opens up and allows us to travel through space in a way that circumvents the large distances that ordinarily we'd have to travel to go from one point to another.
0: Like Jodie Foster.
1: That's right, exactly. So Jodie Foster in Contact was going through what an artist viewed as a wormhole. And the interesting thing is, within string theory, I should point out, one of the developments, and I describe this in some detail in my book, The Elegant Universe, which describes the current state of string theory, space can rip open. And that perhaps might be the first step in actually constructing or a wormhole existing in our universe. We don't know yet whether wormholes actually can form. Theoretically, it's possible, but the first step would be a tearing of space, and that was a step which prior to string theory did not really seem within the realm of physics as we knew it. But now string theory has come along and revamped. It has updated our understanding of what's possible. And tears in this fabric of space are possible, in fact. Now, why Larry Krauss wouldn't at least allow for the possibility that those sorts of tears in the fabric of space and the tunnels through space known as wormholes might allow space travel to occur, I don't really know. It perhaps depends upon the context of his interview. He's certainly aware of these things, and he's a very level-headed, smart guy. So it could well be that his quote is being said in a somewhat more definitive stance than he actually meant it.
0: Actually, he said this at the 100th anniversary meeting of the American Physical Society. It says, Krauss, who has been called the successor to Carl Sagan for popularizing science among the masses, ridicules the idea of an alien invasion. Now, there are many of us out here, Doctor, in ufology, who see something like this, and bless his heart, Carl Sagan, as somebody who was kind of a negativist when it came to the possibility of life visiting here, or the fact that what so many millions of people have witnessed, that these things might, in fact, at least some of them, be real from the kind of space or time travel that we're talking about right now. And they need a spokesperson like Dr. Sagan to sort of de-energize those thoughts among the populace. You follow me?
1: To de-energize the thoughts that there are not UFOs?
0: That there could be, indeed.
1: Do you want to energize the thought that there are UFOs?
0: Well, I'm saying that I want the straight poop. I don't want a spokesperson who's popularized in the media feeding us that particular line, if that's not the only possibility. I guess that's what I'm saying.
1: Yeah, but I think one has to bear in mind that even, for instance, when I say that I admit it as a possibility, I admit it as a pretty small possibility. And I guess it's a question of how small that possibility is determining the enthusiasm with which someone like myself would espouse the likelihood that we had been visited.
0: Mm.
1: And I wouldn't espouse it with a great deal of enthusiasm.
0: Okay, we believe...
1: I mean, I wish it would be true. It would be incredibly interesting, and it would be wonderful. But I've just never seen anything that convinces me that it has happened.
0: Well, okay. What do you think the odds are that... What's our lookout time now? About 15 billion? Is that the present estimate?
1: That's a good rough estimate.
0: Uh-huh, so 15 billion years out. What are the odds that there are civilizations far, far older than ours? What are the odds, would you say?
1: I think there's a good chance. I mean, there are rules of thumb, and I think Carl Sagan was one of the people who popularized these, of trying to work out the likelihood and probability of the existence of civilizations beyond ours and the likelihood that they would have been around for a while longer than ours. And using some numbers, which aren't completely justifiable, he was able to at least give a rough sense that it wasn't all that unlikely that there could be civilizations out there, and they could be significantly older than ours.
0: In fact, it's likely, isn't it? If you crunch the numbers, at the time Carl Sagan did it, as a matter of fact, there had not been as many planetary discoveries as we have today. They're consistently now discovering that planets would appear to be a common thing about suns rather than uncommon, yes?
1: Right. There is some evidence that planets are a fairly ubiquitous feature.
0: Mm-hmm. And that's where the life, or some form of life would be, right?
1: Right. But I should say that the planets that have been discovered have typically not been the correct distance away from the star that they're orbiting to give rise to conditions and atmosphere and temperature as we experience on Earth. But that may be a feature that it's simply easier to find those planets with our current technology that we're using to observe the heavens.
0: Yes, Doctor, then would that then assume that there would have to be conditions identical or roughly identical or fairly identical to the ones we have here on Earth to generate life as we know it, or should we not be talking about life as we know it?
1: Well, that's the key phrase.
0: Yeah,
1: so
0: yes.
1: We always do seek to describe the likelihood of there being life as we know it, and if we're talking about life as we know it, we usually think of it as living on a planet, which is like the one that we know. If, however, life can form in a variety of different ways that can make use of conditions that are very different from conditions on Earth, and possibly they could form on planets which have atmospheric and weather systems that are very different from Earth-like systems.
0: Which means that the beings that would evolve, and I take it you are a fan of evolution, yes?
1: Yes.
0: Would be possibly very different in appearance and in every other way than we are.
1: Could well be. I mean, we even see on Earth that there are many life forms that are very different from the human form. And you can imagine that one of those other life forms or some variation of it that looks as different as a fish does from a human might exist on another planet,
0: so,
1: be the dominant life form.
0: So unified field theory does not necessarily at all embrace the fact that the only place there will be intelligent life is where conditions are precisely or very nearly similar to ours?
1: No, it doesn't embrace that at all, nor does it really give us reason to believe the opposite of it. It doesn't really say anything too definitive about the formation of life, because it turns out that life is a very complicated and high-level system compared to the very simple description of the universe that the unified theory attempts to build its understanding upon. The little strings that we spoke about before are really tiny, so tiny that, for instance, a good analogy is a tree is to the entire universe as one of these little strings is to an atom. So they are tiny, tiny, even on the scales of atoms, and therefore life or things that are akin to life are huge and complex.
0: Then, Doctor, would in space, in what we think of as the vacuum of space, would there be little strings?
1: Yes, certainly. There are definitely little strings out there in space.
0: Yeah.
1: I mean, for instance, we know that there are hydrogen atoms floating around in space, and those hydrogen atoms themselves are made of neutrons and protons, as we described, or I should actually say protons, there are no neutrons in hydrogen, and inside them are quarks, and inside those, we believe, are strings. So, yeah, there's strings out there.
0: Strings out there. Well, then that would be energy in space that could be utilized if we knew how to utilize it, wouldn't it?
1: Sure. Absolutely.
0: Sure. Doctor, hold on. You're a great sport. I've been asking you some really rough questions, and you've been doing very well. All right. You are going to have an opportunity to talk to Dr. Green, so hang in there. We're talking about physics. We're talking about the theory of everything. The theory of everything. I'm Art Bell, and we'll be right back.
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0: Now, we take you back to the past on Art Bell Somewhere in Time.
1: Mid-Missouri in trouble today and tonight. Very quickly, Don in Columbia, Missouri writes, we've had three rotating tornadic supercells develop. Each one has dropped one or more tornadoes. In truth, we're actually probably pushing a dozen now. He says, I've included a copy of the Kansas City MCI radar image from Intelcast. That's Intelcast.com. Hope to be able to listen to you later tonight. That is, if we still have power. The situation here is pretty dicey right now. So that going on in the midsection of the country, and I'll try and drop things in as I can.
0: 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Tonight featuring Coast to Coast AM from April 8th, 1999.

0: back now to Dr. Green. And one more question.
1: Sure.
0: Which you, a hard one too, which you're welcome to avoid. Now remember, at any point here, doctor, you can tell me to get stuffed. But, you know, a professor of mathematics at Columbia, a professor of theoretical physics, would be exactly the kind of guy that our government, our defense establishment, this giant establishment we have that makes weapons and thinks up new ways to kill people and break things, you would be the kind of guy that they would associate with. Have you been approached by our folks? Are you now dealing with our folks? Would you deal with our folks? Would you refuse to deal with our folks? Would you rather not answer this question?
1: No, I'm happy to answer it. I've never been approached.
0: Really?
1: And I'm certainly not involved with anything of that sort and never have been. Mm-hmm. And I think part of it may be that the work that I do is really seeking to answer basic, intriguing, compelling, wonderful questions. Questions such as, you know, why is there a universe? What is space? What is time?
0: Sure.
1: What makes up everything?
0: Sure.
1: And these questions, although very compelling and they really cut to the heart of human nature, don't really lend themselves particularly well to practical applications such as building weaponry.
0: Until perhaps you begin to get answers.
1: Well, even if we get answers, I think part of what I've been trying to emphasize, and in fact this is a point that, you know, I really try to bring out in my book a lot, because I really think that it's crucial for people to have a sense of scale when they're thinking about the universe.
0: Sure.
1: And the things that we are talking about, although crucial to understanding all of those basic questions, are so tiny that their applicability to technology is something which now we certainly can't imagine, and perhaps it will take hundreds if not thousands of years until connections can actually be drawn. So I think that the questions that we are attempting to answer are fairly safe from the point of view of whether they can be converted, whether they can be corrupted into ideas that help weaponry.
0: Mm-hmm. I had no idea you've written a book. It's called The Elegant Universe.
1: That's right.
0: And I take it that it goes right down the roads that you have just outlined, the nature of time and space and who we are and how we got here and what this is all about.
1: Yes.
0: Is it written in a way that somebody who hasn't been one of your students for several years could understand?
1: Yes, I wrote the book for people to be able to understand without any technical training in mathematics or physics whatsoever. And as I was writing it, I had a number of friends who have no training in these sciences reading it and giving me feedback, and I really fine-tuned the writing as best as I could in order to be able to make the book accessible to people who have an interest in these deep questions of humanity that have really inspired philosophers and scientists and poets over thousands of years, but to be able to know what science today is saying about these issues, even though they perhaps have not gotten any training in math or physics.
0: All right. One last before we go to the phones here. And that is a really another hard one. And it's we go back to the Big Bang, the item smaller than a quark, sitting in a place that we can't imagine because there's no time and there's no space yet.
1: Mm.
0: You know, we have this religious thing, the Bible, the Creator, the story of creation itself, and it, for a lot of people, parallels what you imagine occurred with the Big Bang. Mm. And so they imagine the hand of God involved in the Big Bang. And the only real way I know to ask somebody like yourself about this, I guess, is to put you in Jodie Foster's seat with the panel in front of you, you know, and you're the candidate to go on the machine. And the question is, do you believe in God? And that was the critical moment for Jodie Foster. If you'd been sitting there, what would you have said?
1: Well, I would say that I believe that nothing that science has told us in any way rules out or diminishes the possibility that there is a God.
0: That's kind of what she did say, and they threw her off the seat.
1: I don't exactly remember the dialogue that...
0: Well, in other words, they wanted an absolute statement of faith and belief in God, and they felt that to send a representative to some sort of galactic mm-hmm. federation who wouldn't have an absolute belief, you know, making that leap of faith should not go. And she couldn't do it, and you can't quite do it, can
1: you? I can't quite do it. I think, you know, often it comes down to a question of what one really means by God.
0: Yes,
1: does
0: sir.
1: One mean, you know, some fellow with a long white beard or some other human-like form that is the be-all and end-all of power and knowledge about the universe?
0: Mm-hmm.
1: That image doesn't strike me in a compelling enough way for me to have faith that that's true.
0: Understand. I know, I understand. I have no problem with that. That's a good answer. But, and I thought the end of the movie was kind of poignant in that she had been through this experience, which she was forced to then ask the roughly the same group and the world to take on faith because she couldn't prove it. And so she was sitting there at the end asking them to do what they had asked her to do.
1: Right.
0: Thought it was very interesting. Very well done.
1: Yeah, no, I thought Contact was a very compelling film. And, you know, there were little bits and pieces of it that one can always quibble with, but I think overall it really laid out some interesting questions in a very entertaining and visually stunning way. So
0: yes.
1: I thought it was great.
0: Precisely. All right, let's go to the phones. I've given you a hard enough time as it is. First-time caller line, you're on the air with Dr. Brian Green and Art Bell. Hi.
2: Listen, I'd like to say that I think this is one of the most compelling conversations I've heard on talk radio in a long time.
0: Very kind of you. Where are you?
2: I'm in Atlanta, Georgia.
0: Yes, sir.
2: Let me say this. I'm a physician, and I've pondered these questions for many years because I've always had an interest in the cosmos since Carl Sagan did his shows. And being that I have the experience of being a physician and having studied the body and how complex it is, and Doctor, I heard you refer to that earlier, how complex the body is.
1: Yes.
2: I'd like for you to comment, if you could, on the fact that it is so complex and what the odds are, in your opinion, that based on it, the fact that it's complex, that there has to be a God. For us to be who we are in the cosmos, being as vast as it is and as complex as we are on this one planet, what are the odds that there isn't a God?
0: Okay,
1: right.
0: That's such a wonderful follow-up question to where we just were.
2: Yeah, you took the words out of my mouth, Art.
0: So, Doctor?
1: Well, my feeling is this. Let me just reiterate that I don't think that anything we know rules out that what you're saying might be true. But I don't find it a compelling enough argument that merely because there are complex things in the universe, there had to be some external hand of some deity that guided things to that level of complexity. And let me just give you an example which sort of, I think, helps bring that point home. There have been some computer scientists, I think John Conway is perhaps at the forefront of this group of individuals, who have written real interesting computer programs that are very simple. So the basic ingredients are so simple, like string theory, very simple basic starting point. But through a few simple rules, they're able on a computer to generate a very complex kind of civilization, so to speak, that exists within the computer.
2: But they had to generate the rules.
1: That's right. They had to generate the rules, but the rules are not complicated.
2: But they're still rules.
1: You can have complexity emerging from very simple starting points through a process of evolution. That's the beauty of evolution. It can take us to things that are wildly complicated, even though the initial starting points and the initial rules and the laws and the ingredients are very simple. So that, to me, is what really shows the power of physics and the power of science, that it can start with things that are very simple, very basic, and yet, even with that simple and basic starting point, with enough time, it can generate immense wonder and complexity, such as living beings, such as stars, such as galaxies.
0: But put simply, Doctor, it does not demonstrate sufficiently for science the proof of a creator.
1: Absolutely.
2: But, I mean, what my original question was, I'd like for you, since you're a mathematician, to in some way, if you could, summarize what you think the odds might be that there wouldn't be a God based on that complexity.
1: That's sort of tough to quantify, because whenever you're talking about, you know, putting numbers behind things, you really have to have a precision in the question that I think as yet we as a civilization are unable to do, simply because we don't really know how the universe began. We don't really know how it got to be the way we witness in the heavens and on Earth. We believe at the moment that string theory is our best window into understanding our deepest level of understanding to date. But if you were to really ask, why is there a universe as opposed to why is there nothing at all, that's something that science can't quite answer yet. And until we do, we'll be unable to quantify the likelihood that our universe exists without there being some deity to bring it into existence.
0: But on the positive side, from the caller's point of view, you also can't rule it out.
1: Absolutely not. We cannot rule it out. You know, you can always say, and in fact it might be true.
0: Good answer, but no seat for you.
1: That's right.
0: All right. Wildcard Line, you're on the air with Dr. Brian Green. Hi.
3: Yeah, hi. I'd like to make a statement real quick and then ask a question.
0: Sure, fire away. Where are you, by the way?
3: Houston, Texas.
0: Okay.
3: God is infinite. And the question is, oh, I'd also like to say your book is really attractive. I saw it in the bookstore tonight and thumbed through it, and it's really presented really well.
0: Are you referring to?
3: Elegant Universe.
1: Thank you very much.
0: Quite a compliment, Doctor.
3: Yeah, it is really attractive. It stands out. I would like to ask, maybe you could elaborate on the crumpled up universes, and I'll hold for that answer.
0: The crumpled up universes?
1: Sure. I think what the caller is referring to is one of the strangest features of this new theory. It requires that the universe have more dimensions than we're directly aware of.
0: Yes.
1: We all know about three dimensions, left, right, back, forth, and up, down.
0: Yes,
1: those
0: sir.
1: Are the three dimensions that we move through and exist in all the time.
0: Right.
1: String theory says that there are at least six and probably seven more spatial dimensions that as yet we have not directly seen. And that's sort of a bizarre idea, and how does the theory make sense of it? Well, it says those extra dimensions are crumpled up. They're very tiny and curled up on themselves, unlike the grand expanse of the dimensions in the world around us. And those extra dimensions, the theory claims, are here. They are around us. When you sweep your hand in front of your face, you're not just moving in the three obvious dimensions that we all move through. You're actually moving through these additional dimensions as well. And they have an incredibly profound impact on the world as we know it, because these extra dimensions may well hold the answers to questions such as, why are there the particles we see, and why do they interact in a way that allows stars to shine, and therefore why is there planet Earth and why is there life? So these crumpled up dimensions may well hold the answers to the deepest questions that humanity has ever asked.
0: What do you imagine you could tell us about the nature of these universes? Crumpled up, very small?
1: Very small. And in fact, we mathematically can describe what the spaces look like. Of course, mathematics isn't the most tangible way of thinking about things. For instance, in my book, I show some pictures, literal pictures of what these extra dimensions might look like.
0: This is radio. Try and give us a word picture.
1: Well, God, it's tough. Imagine taking a piece of paper and crumpling it up in some random manner. And that at least will give you some rough sense. You have all these corrugated folds. You have all of these interesting tunnel-like crevices within the dimensions, much as you would see the crevices in a piece of crumpled-up paper. Now, the extra dimensions themselves have to be crumpled in a very precise way, that if you just took a piece of paper and did it randomly, you would not actually generate the kind of form that the extra dimensions have to be in, but the flavor is in the right direction. That's roughly what they would look like.
0: Well, I crumpled up the story about Dr. Krauss, and it's you should see all the little crevices in here. But I guess what I mean is, would one imagine that these other universes would have sentient beings, would have a world as perhaps some sort of world that there would be the same space, the same world, the same rocks and minerals and water.
1: Yeah.
0: And
1: well, I would encourage you and the listeners to actually think of these extra dimensions as not really being a different universe, but rather an augmentation of our universe. This is a form that we believe describes our universe, even though it's rather foreign to the universe as we usually think about it. Look, when we go about our day-to-day business, we either walk left, right, back, forth, or up, down. That really seems to be it. That seems to exhaust the dimensions in our universe. But what this theory says is that our universe, as we currently know it, is but a small piece of a grander structure which involves these extra dimensions. So it's really our universe that we're talking about when we talk about these extra dimensions. And the properties of physics should be the same in these extra dimensions as in our obvious big dimensions. They are part and parcel of one and the same universe.
0: Part and parcel. So different. I'm, boy, am I having a hard time with that. There are multiple dimensions, but they are part and parcel of the dimension we're in.
1: That's right. Maybe I give you an analogy, which is a little easier to picture in your mind's eye.
0: Okay.
1: Imagine you take a garden hose, and you unfurl the garden hose, so you have a long horizontal extent of garden hose that maybe you drape over two posts. And let's imagine that you look at that garden hose from very far away. Well, from far away, it's going to look like a one-dimensional line, because you're not going to be able to see the thickness of the garden hose from a distant vantage point.
0: Right.
1: So much so that if there was a little microscopic ant that was living on the garden hose, you'd tell yourself, well, look, it can move left, right along the horizontal extent of the hose, but that's it. No other place it can walk. But now if you take a pair of binoculars and zoom in on the garden hose, you'll see that there indeed is a second dimension, a second circular dimension. It's the circular girth of the garden hose.
0: That's right.
1: Now you realize that the little ant can not only walk left, right along the horizontal extent of the hose, it can also walk clockwise, counterclockwise around the hose. A second curled up dimension that's very small. Now what we would like to say is that idea that dimensions can come in two varieties, big and obvious, like the horizontal extent of the hose, or tiny and curled up, like the circular girth of the hose, mm-hmm. that idea applies to our universe itself as a whole. There are big, obvious dimensions, left, right, back, forth, and up, down, just like the unfurled horizontal extent of the hose, but string theory says that there can be additional curled up dimensions, like the circular girth of the garden hose, that are so tiny that we don't have strong enough binoculars to actually peer down and see them as yet. But the theory says undeniably they are there.
0: So these would not be places that we could even theoretically go to or visit or enter or interact with.
1: That's right. We're too big to actually enter in and move freely through them. But the strings that make up everything are tiny enough to vibrate into these extra dimensions.
0: Huh.
1: And in that sense, they do have an impact on physics as we know it.
0: Huh. That's incredible.
1: Isn't it?
0: Do you imagine a travel in time to ever be possible?
1: Well, time travel, in a sense, is definitely possible even today, in a very limited sense. Einstein taught us that if you move very quickly,
0: yes,
1: or if you stay near the outskirts of a black hole,
0: yes,
1: time for you slows down. And what that means is if you were to then rejoin a friend of yours that did not move quickly or did not spend time hanging out near the edge of a black hole,
0: mm-hmm.
1: their watch on their wrist would have accrued more time,
0: yes,
1: than your wristwatch on your wrist. So in other words, if you rejoin,
0: yes,
1: them, they will be older. They will have aged more than you.
0: Well, that's pseudo-time travel.
1: That's right. You're able to travel into their future. You're able to see what the future, according to them, will be like. What's difficult to do is the reverse, to travel backwards in time. At the moment, we really don't have a sensible way from the point of view of physics of allowing that to happen. But one way time travel really is possible. If you want to see, you know, what your children will look like when they are 80,
0: mm-hmm.
1: if you move in a spaceship fast enough, or if you spend enough time near the edge of a black hole, and then you rejoin your children, indeed, they will be 80 years old, if not older. That is possible according to physics as we know it.
0: As we know it now.
1: As we know it now.
0: And you would not rule out even the possibility of the reverse somehow being true as well.
1: Well, it's a tough one because, you see, you always run into these paradoxes. You know, if you can go back in time, why can't you go back and kill your parents and therefore prevent your own existence?
0: Well, perhaps because you cannot interact physically in that time, which is a point we'll pick up when we get back. Dr. Brian Green is here. I'm Art Bell.
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1: We've got a heavyweight with us tonight, Dr. Brian Green, professor of mathematics and theoretical physics at Columbia University. And I've been giving him a hard time. His book is The Elegant Universe, Superstrings, Hidden Dimensions, and the Quest for the Ultimate Theory. And if you would like it, we can surely accommodate you. Obviously, it's in bookstores nationwide, but if you'll go to my website and simply scroll down to Dr. Brian Green's name and click on the available link, you'll go whizzing right over to Amazon.com, where you can electronically see to it that it makes it to your doorstep. How about that? It's a good book. And Dr. Green is a good guest. We're going to be getting back to him shortly.
0: Somewhere in Time with Art Bell continues, courtesy of Premier Networks.

0: Okay, back now to Dr. Green. I really love your book cover. That really is pretty.
1: Thank you. I think they did a real nice job on that.
0: They did. Who is they?
1: Norton. The publisher is W.W. Norton, and they have design people in-house who came up with that cover.
0: Well, they had a good one come up with that one, I'll tell you.
1: Right.
0: All right. This is a little bit out of your field, but it's a story, Doctor, that I've really been tracking, and I would love to get your take on it anyway. We have a lot of things that are seemingly changing rapidly now with our climate and with our environment. Here is a story dated, April 8th. So it's a brand new story, Reuters. It says, two Antarctic ice shelves have broken up now more quickly than anyone predicted, indicating the effects of global warming may be accelerating. Now, it's the Larsen B and Wilkins ice shelves. They're said to be, the scientists' words now, in, quote, full retreat, end quote, having lost 1,100 square miles, 3,000 square kilometers of their entire area last year alone. Now, the scientists are saying they are indeed alarmed because the loss is nearly as much activity in 1 year as we've seen in the past 10 to 15 years on average. There seems to be something quite significant going on, global warming, whatever you want to call it, certainly is going on, and our weather appears to be getting more violent. Have you any comments at all on on this or any possible physics that could be relating to what's going on?
1: Sure. First, I should say I'm, again, certainly not an expert on these particular climate issues and
0: Understood,
1: so forth. So
0: yes.
1: My understanding of this largely comes from sources that everybody has access to, popular press and so forth. But it certainly does seem to be the case that many people at various times in the last 5, 10, 15 years have worried about the possibility that what we are doing to our environment may be causing climatic changes, which could result in a raising of the average temperature on Earth, which could result in melting of polar ice caps, some of the developments that you described in the article today. But it's also the case that it's very difficult to judge whether or not this is actually happening because, you know, Earth itself can go through a variety of climate swings, and one really needs to assess the average climate changes over a very long period of time to get a good sampling of whether or not the changes that people are worried about are happening.
0: There does seem to be some geologic, rather recent evidence, though, that indicates the Earth at various times has gone through very rapid climate changes indeed.
1: Yes, that I have read as well. And whether or not we are in the midst of such a change or whether what we are doing to the environment has affected the duration of those changes or whether those changes will or won't occur and so forth is something that I don't think we really have a definitive handle on yet.
0: A good grasp on. There are many scientists who believe that what goes on Earth, both inside the Earth and our weather, is all affected by the activity of our sun, that all of this is tied up together in some great...
1: Yeah, that's definitely true. I mean, the sun really does drive the atmosphere because it is the energy source. It is the thing that keeps pumping heat and light into the atmosphere and allowing the atmosphere to have the enormous life that it does. Without the sun, there really wouldn't be the kind...
2: Welcome to Nigh Underground, bringing you Art Bell classics all the way from the high desert. 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And now, Art Bell.

0: Welcome to Nigh Underground, bringing you Art Bell classics all the way from the high desert. 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And now, Art Bell.
1: To quantify this fact of the universe, that everybody in the universe reaches out and affects every other body via this gravitational tug, this universal attraction.
2: Well, if the universe then is consistently expanding and objects are getting farther and farther and farther away from each other, wouldn't all kinds of gravitational changes begin to occur constantly?
1: Oh, definitely. Yes. So that is actually occurring, and we can witness that and measure it. So as the galaxies, maybe I should take a step back and say, what does it mean that the universe is expanding? And there's a good analogy that I think people could have in mind which helps to get the picture across. Take a muffin before you cook it. It's a clump of dough, and imagine you got raisins inside of it.
2: Right.
1: You put it in the oven. As you turn up the heat, the muffin begins to expand because
2: right.
1: the dough rises.
2: Right.
1: And as it does so, the raisins embedded inside of it begin to move apart. They're dragged apart by the expanding dough.
2: Yes.
1: Now, we believe that the universe is very much like the muffin. Rather than having dough, we've got the fabric of space. Rather than having raisins, we've got galaxies. And as the universe expands, it drags the galaxies apart, much as the dough expands, it drags the raisins apart. And we really do witness that all of the galaxies in the heavens are moving rapidly away from one another, exactly in a way that is consistent with the fabric of space itself, expanding and dragging them apart. And as they're dragged apart, their gravity, their gravitational attraction between them, between galaxies, goes down.
2: Down, because they're further apart.
1: That's something that we can really see.
2: Huh. Do you hold with the theory that eventually, like the rubber band at the end of its ability to stretch, will snap back together again, that the universe will then begin to collapse upon itself?
1: I don't know. It's a possibility, and it's actually one of three possibilities. The universe could keep on expanding forever, or it could keep on expanding, but expanding ever slower until it's gradually slowing down to no expansion at all. Or the third possibility is the one you mentioned, like the rubber band, it expands to a certain distance, and then it stops and it recontracts. And it gets smaller and smaller as time goes forward.
2: Well, if it continues to expand indefinitely, then it's going to get to be a real lonely place eventually, isn't it?
1: Yeah, that's right. That's a cold death for the universe. Things just expand, they get colder, they get more spread out, and that's how things potentially could end.
2: East of the Rockies, you are on the air with Dr. Brian Green and Art Bell. Hello.
3: Good morning, Mr. Bell, and good morning, Dr. Green.
2: Where are you, sir?
3: I am in Fostoria, Ohio. This is Scott. I listen to you on News Radio 610 AM out of Columbus, Ohio.
2: Okay, glad to have you.
3: My question for Dr. Green is, I've been studying one of the neo-pagan religions, and in it they've got the use of magic, and I've read where it's been described as energy, and that energy has had a vibrating quality to it, or can have. I was wondering if you thought there might be any connection between that and the string theory.
2: Actually, that's a damn good question. What we think of as magic is something that happens that we have no explanation for, Doctor. He puts it in your language. What about it?
1: Well, it's difficult for me to comment directly on the particular religion that he's been reading and studying because I don't know anything about it. But let me just
2: Doesn't matter.
1: Yeah, let me just say this. I think that many of us have a sense that there's much more to the universe than we are directly aware of. And what I think we've really learned in the 20th century in physics, that belief is definitely true. There is a level of reality that exists below the surface of things as we ordinarily experience them in day-to-day life. And science has really peeled away layers that have revealed that striking way in which the universe actually does behave. Quantum theory paints a picture of things that you might call magic. Quantum theory says that if you walk into a wall and you keep walking into it enough times, sooner or later, there's a chance that you can pass right through that wall and appear on the other side. Now, that we'd normally call magic. But
2: that we'd normally call psychotic.
1: That's what you normally call psychotic, but quantum theory says that that's possible. Now, I got to qualify that in saying the number of times you need to walk into the wall before there's a light.

0: likely chance that this would happen is so enormous that you'd have to walk into the wall every second until the universe would be perhaps a million billion times older than it currently is.
1: Well, and
0: very unlikely.
1: Yeah, well, it's much more likely you'd be like this squished cartoon character against the wall.
0: That's right. That's far more likely.
1: Mm-hmm.
0: But the amazing thing is that quantum mechanics says that that outcome, that magical outcome, is possible.
1: So that when he says, when he generally talks about magic and he talks about vibrational levels, and a lot of magic deals with that sort of thing, crystals and all the rest of it, one really can't rule out the possibility that there is some manipulation going on.
0: One can't rule it out, but if the person purporting to describe the magical phenomenon is very specific about what they're talking about, then it's the kind of thing which science can look at very closely and determine whether the very specific thing that they're talking about is true or not. But I think even if one finds that many of the claims that people want to be true and think of as magic,
1: yes,
0: if science proves them wrong, what I would say is one can simply look at the universe itself as science now depicts it, and there's an incredible amount of magic and wonder in it. One doesn't need to go beyond what we know to be true to find what is as compelling as magic.
1: Hmm. Well, certainly true. Your statement is certainly true, and it's always safe asking somebody like yourself, you cannot rule this out, can you? And you have to almost always answer yes, right?
0: Right.
1: But if I were sitting across the table from you, you might say, what a bunch of crap. No chance.
0: Certain things I would say, what a bunch of crap.
1: All right.
0: But you see, it requires that the person presenting it be very specific. Are they talking about bending
1: yes.
0: a spoon with their mind?
1: Uh-huh.
0: I think many of those claims...
1: What a bunch of crap category?
0: That's right.
1: Mm-hmm.
0: If one talks about, you know, levitating and so forth...
1: All right, well, let me give you a harder one, all right?
0: Okay.
1: Let's say one claims that one can mentally, with their mind, affect a random number generator in a computer. Let's say one makes that claim.
0: Right. Well, I've seen some studies on that.
1: Yeah, I know.
0: I've read the papers.
1: Yeah,
0: and
1: at Princeton, yes.
0: That's right, at Princeton. And if you believe the papers, there seems to be some correlation between what one thinks and what actually happens in the random number generator.
1: Oh, yes.
0: Again, I don't know if people outside of those experimenters, in science, I mean, the paradigm is, experimenters will do an experiment, they'll publish the results. Then others need to come in, objective outsiders in science, to redo the experiment in
1: yes.
0: their own way and see if they get the same result.
1: Yeah.
0: And I don't know if that step has been carried out. I have a feeling that it hasn't.
1: Well, perhaps not.
0: And I think that would be a crucial thing to really determine whether or not there's any validity to those results.
1: But the early evidence certainly indicates that there is. And if that should be true, would that force you to do some reevaluation?
0: Well, there's a huge if in there. So if that you mentioned were true,
1: yes.
0: if one really could...
1: Well, you are a theoretical physicist.
0: That's right.
1: Okay.
0: Then one would need to try to think about what physical mechanism was allowing one's mental processes to affect this computer, this random number generator. But I would not run to a conclusion, nor would I ever really be satisfied in accepting magic as the answer. I think that things that happen in the world are explainable. They're explainable by the laws of science. So if whatever you find actually happens, it must be consistent with the laws of science, and therefore we can ultimately explain it.
1: Magic is really just a word, and
0: it
1: explains things we don't understand.
0: Precisely.
1: All right. West of the Rockies, you are on the air with Dr. Brian Green. Hi.
2: Good evening, Art. You're in great form tonight.
1: Thank you.
2: It's been a fascinating show. You know, earlier you had a caller that was talking about the crushed universe theory, and I was actually going to ask you, Dr. Green, about parallel universes. You, in essence, touched on all of that already, but I kind of wanted to offer you a different analogy. You mentioned the hose and also the crushed paper. Could we maybe think of the crushed universe or parallel universes as perhaps visualize our world as maybe the center of a jewel, a diamond, and the outside of the diamond is cut in an orderly fashion, and all those different facets are the other dimensions that you were referring to. Would that be a good analogy?
0: I don't know if that would quite capture the idea of having extra dimensions or some of the other features that we were describing. But I would say that that analogy does capture something else, which may well be part of how the universe is put together. There's a real interesting article that you might look at. It's in Scientific American this month, which talks about the possibility that our universe might be sort of like a donut, such that light which is emitted by a star can travel all the way around the universe, all the way around the donut many times. And therefore, when we look out into the sky, we might be seeing multiple images of one object, one galaxy, one star, over and over again as it keeps traveling, its light keeps traveling around the entire universe. And some of the shapes involved need not be donut-like. They can be more jewel-like. So even in that article, they have some pictures that sort of look like diamonds and jewels with facets on them. So perhaps the analogy that you're describing is best suited to that potential feature of the universe.
2: I see. There's another question I had, if you'd bear with me. Art was mentioning earlier, he asked you if you'd ever been approached by our military-industrial complex, as it were.
1: Mm-hmm.
2: And I'm just wondering, you know, we've been using the internal combustion engine for a little more than 100 years now. Do you envision any new sources for propulsion? Do you have any theories about where we might go from here?
0: Yeah, I don't have any theories of my own. I have read about some where people who have been thinking about interstellar travel, you know, the possibility of making a spaceship with a new form of propulsion that might be able to get us out to the stars, they've come up with all sorts of wild, imaginative ideas, from using nuclear bombs, actually, as a propulsion mechanism, mm-hmm. to mechanisms which can eat the hydrogen atoms that are in outer space and make use of them as fuel so that
2: like
0: they can replenish themselves.
1: Solar sails is another.
0: Uh-huh. So there are all sorts of creative things that scientists have thought of to try and get new propulsion mechanisms to maybe one day allow us to reach the stars. But right now, many of them are just on paper.
1: Well, that's where you guys mostly work, isn't it, Doctor, on paper?
0: Yes, as a theoretician, all of the work happens with pen and paper.
1: All right, hold on. We're here at the bottom of the hour, and we'll be right back. But oh my, that paper. What that paper can be converted to with those who know what they're doing. Civilization has a lot of evidence of that, doesn't it? I'm Art Bell, and this is Coast to Coast AM.
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1: Morning, everybody. Dr. Brian Green, professor of mathematics and theoretical physics at Columbia, is my guest. And he's going to be here the whole time. So if you want to get a copy of this program, it's going to be a four-hour program. And the number to get a copy of this or any other show we do is 1-800-917-4278. That's 1-800-917-4278. And we'll ask the doctor a little more about his book and where you can get it and so forth. But apparently, according to the callers, it must be out there. People are seeing it on bookstore shelves everywhere.
0: 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Tonight featuring Coast to Coast AM from April 8th, 1999.

0: Back now to Dr. Green. Doctor, here's a really cool question from Ileana is her name. That's a neat name. She asks, please ask, you know, on the subject of magic or what appears to be magic, please ask Dr. Green about things that we actually know and have documented scientifically about yogis, enlightened beings, it would seem, who are able to do things with their mind, with regard to their own body, that should not be possible, things that are regulated by parts of the brain that are not voluntary things, you know, heartbeat, blood pressure, that sort of thing. They can do that. That's very well documented now, Doctor. How about that?
1: Well, I don't think that there's a real clear separation between those things that are controllable by the brain under our conscious choice. Mm-hmm. And those things that aren't. And I think that definitely through practice, through techniques such as biofeedback, one can gain mastery over bodily functions that at first sight and within the realm of ordinary people are not controllable by the brain. So I don't consider that magic necessarily, because I do think it's possible through those methods and techniques and whatever yogic practices focus the mind and allow concentration to accrue and take charge of things that ordinarily you wouldn't, that one can perhaps take charge of things in the body that normally people don't.
0: Okie dokie. Then why is it a big leap from there to the Princeton work, which would seem to be documenting the effect of random generators?
1: Well, you see, when it comes to the brain and the body, it's certainly the case that the brain can control certain things in the body, right? I can move my hand up and down. That's volition. I'm choosing to make it move up and down, and it is moving up and down.
0: Sure.
1: And then there's sort of a continuum between that obvious control over my hand and perhaps a non-obvious control maybe over my heartbeat. That's normally something that we don't think that we can control by virtue of pure strength of thought. But you can imagine that since you can control your hand, it's not such a stretch to imagine that you might be able to control your heart if you practiced enough.
0: But it is a much bigger stretch to the random number generator.
1: A much, much bigger stretch, and that's what makes it harder to swallow.
0: Does he think, says Ileana, that those who are doing these sorts of things could possibly be tapping into the smaller dimensions that he imagines?
1: Well, I don't think it takes that kind of an exotic explanation. Again, it would really depend on which yogic practices one has in mind. Mm-hmm. But if one does have in mind controlling things that normally seem to be involuntary, I don't think that requires anything so exotic as the extra dimensions. I think it's really more a matter of training the mind to take charge of things that the brain already takes care of, but now we're just bringing it within the realm of volition.
0: Gotcha. West of the Rockies, you're on the air with Dr. Brian Green and Art Bell. Where are you, please?
2: Palm Desert, California.
0: Well, welcome to the program.
2: Oh, I've got several things to ask and several things to talk about.
0: Well, we'll see. Take your best shot first.
2: All right, how do you become a theoretical scientist?
0: A theoretical physicist?
2: Well, anything like that, quantum mechanics, anything that's a related subject.
0: You go to school.
2: I am a 14-year-old freshman in high school.
0: Ah.
1: Great. Well, the typical path is in high school you take some of the standard courses in science, biology, physics, mathematics, and so forth.
2: Mm-hmm.
1: And then if you like that stuff, when you go to college, there are a whole sequence of courses that one would take in order to get the training necessary to carry out theoretical physics research. And those courses are typically quantum mechanics, classical mechanics, thermodynamics, and so forth. It's a very standard kind of education that one can get in any college, because physics and theoretical science is one of the sciences that lends itself best to a gradated hierarchy of knowledge, where you learn something first, and then once you've mastered that, you go on to the next step and so forth, and the steps are very clearly delineated in any program, any bachelor's degree program. And then after that, if you still like it and still find it something that fires you up, you go to graduate school.
2: Cool.
1: And in graduate school, you take more courses, and then finally you get into research.
2: Another thing. I was, I was putting my head down for a few minutes in my algebra class, and I thought up of something of how I could sort of make a like a starship. Like, you're talking about Star Trek, I'm like a huge Star Trek fan. I could actually do something in that present time. I just need a few extra little bit of technologies and stuff. Then I called my friend when I got home, talked about it with him, and we came up practically for the designs and everything what we'd use.
0: Did you say this occurred to you as your head was nodding off in a science class?
2: Yeah, I sort of put my head down on the book. And
0: well, this is not the way you get
2: to be a
0: theoretical physicist.
2: Yeah.
0: Going to sleep.
1: That's right. You got to pay attention there. But surprisingly, every so often people do. I mean, I have found that every so often in my sleep, I've resolved some puzzle that in my own work during the day I was unable to solve.
2: Yeah.
1: It's a funny thing when that happens.
0: Oh, doctor. Let me tell you a little story. I've told this before on the air, and I'll tell it quickly and painlessly, I hope. I've been in electronics all my life. It's a dear love of mine. And I'm a fanatic about it. In other words, if I have a piece of equipment that I'm working on, electronic of some sort or another, I will stay at it until I'm losing sleep, I'm not eating, I'm beginning to look frazzled around the edges, and I battled problems and battled them until I literally drop. And that's what I do, is I go in the other room and I drop into bed, and the next morning I wake up, walk straight over to that piece of equipment, and walk straight to the capacitor or the resistor or the transistor or whatever it is that had been holding me up, that I couldn't figure out, a circuit I couldn't figure out. It absolutely, I worked it out in my sleep.
1: Mm-hmm. Yeah. Yeah, I'm a firm believer in that. I mean, for instance, as I was writing my book, I was struggling over ways to communicate some of these abstract ideas in a way that would be in everyday language and everyday ideas. Mm-hmm. Sometimes I'd really get stuck. I'd go to sleep, and sort of in my sleep, in my dreams, there'd be kind of a cartoon vision of the abstract science, which would then really point towards that metaphor, that idea, which would help get the idea across.
0: There you are.
1: So I think that really can be a way of solving problems.
0: But isn't there some sort of problem with that as far as mainstream science is concerned, as we consider our consciousness and our sleep state unconsciousness? You know, being unconscious.
1: Perhaps there is, but I think many scientists are willing to accept that the unconscious mind can influence and inform the conscious mind, and therefore why can't it also help the conscious mind resolve concrete puzzles that the conscious mind was having difficulty with during waking hours? I think that's something that's perfectly sensible.
0: Huh. Interesting. All right, here we go. First time caller line, you're on the air with Dr. Brian Green. Hi.
3: Hello.
0: Hello, where are you?
3: I'm in California.
0: All right.
3: My name is Michael, and I'm listening to you on 790 KNBC.
0: That's KABC.
3: I apologize, sir. Art, I first want to thank you for enlightening the masses on potential realities.
0: Sure.
3: I hope they take them accordingly.
0: Thank you.
3: Dr. Green, you've really enlightened me with this string theory. I'm a scientist, and I didn't go through any of the current scientific communities or colleges, but I've invented something that's boggling them. And what it is three-dimensional charting of color, which is all natural, transparent resources, meaning of gems up to diamonds. Currently, charting was only in the white range. When I charted the color, Dr. Green, what we found out was the human eye can analyze and study a shade of color within a variance of one shade of color, and there is over 10,000 shades of color, which I'm currently charting. Okay? Now, when we went to the institutions and the scientists, I was 17 years old when I invented this technology, they looked and said, it's not possible. They're using plastics and they're using duplicates and trying to duplicate these mineral resources with long chemical chains here, okay, with plastic. It's impossible. But the reason why I called you was this. When I charted the color, Dr. Green, I realized that the element that makes the color can be charted by the human eye in percentages as I was charting it. Then we turned around and said, well, wait a minute. If I can tell you to the percentage what the chromium is in that contact by the human eye, you need a electron microscope to do that, and I'm a human being, and I'm doing it with my eye, and I'm teaching you and showing you how to do it yourself. Okay? How would that apply? Now, the reason I even brought this up was string theory. Well, if the human perception of it is simply a stone or simply color, but you can actually, without a $5 million laboratory, tell what chemical analysis is in there by eye due to color and clarity, and size through the technology. Now, the scientists are just freaking out because we don't know how to study the human eye and how it perceives color. Yeah, we can say, can you see clarity through 2020 or 2030? But we cannot say, hey, you see yellow 3 shades off, or you see yellow 2 shades off, or you're seeing a little pink in your yellow.
0: Hmm.
3: Okay? This technology I invented scared the U.S. government, it scared the laboratories, it scared everybody, because all these support systems that they use to chart resources, our most precious resource, can chart and calibrate their machinery.
0: Doctor, I think all of this makes some sense to me. What about you?
1: Well, I'm having trouble following it in great detail, but if what the caller is referring to is a very fine correlation that he's established between colors that the human eye can see,
0: right,
1: and the microchemical composition,
3: exactly,
1: of whatever it is one is looking at,
0: yes,
1: it makes some sense to me too.
0: Yeah.
1: And it's very impressive if the accuracy is up to the standards that the caller is referring to.
0: And that is what you said, right, caller?
3: Yes, sir. Actually, when I went around the world, I met the top scientists, and when I put it in front of them, they've been chasing me and blocking me and hindering me. I've been in hiding for 4 years charting this technology. And remember, if you walk into an optometrist and you have a color chart in front of you of all these different resources in every shade of color, and I've already charted over 2,000 shades of color, proven, okay? And proven means that every person that takes a stone and matches it to it, matches it within a shade. That's the accuracy you were basically saying would be required, Dr. Green. You were correct there. That was the test on it, whether its technology was valid or not. It came up valid, but it was frightening to the scientists, because there's so much equipment, so much industry built on support systems for us to understand it. But that's the reason why colored stones are not a commodity.
0: Do me a favor, caller.
3: Yes, sir.
0: Contact me privately.
3: Can you... do you have a way of me reading
0: this? Yes, you can fax me at area code, we've got a new area code here, 775-727-8499.
3: Mm-hmm.
0: Okay. That's probably the best way. My email mailbox is hopelessly clogged, so fax me if you can, all right?
3: Okay, by the way, thank you, Art. I do look forward to talking to you, because this technology is much vaster, and I really think it connects to his string theory, because my mind just started just whizzing and started connecting so many things. So I look forward to talking to you. Thank you for the time, fellas.
0: All right, take care. There are, Doctor, aren't there, people occasionally who have not come up through the strict scientific academic halls who come up with something brilliant.
1: Yeah, absolutely. It does happen. There's a real famous example with an Indian mathematician named Ramanujan, who had no formal education, but yet came up with some of the deepest mathematical theorems that the last 150 years has known.
0: What accounts for that, do you think?
1: Well, I think that the human mind is a very rich resource, which doesn't necessarily have to go through standard training in order to reach its potential. And there are individuals who are able to reach their personal potential without that kind of standard education, and it does happen.
0: Are you familiar with savants?
1: To some small extent.
0: Is it possible that one... there have been several movies done about savants. One was a very interesting one in which some super-duper new, uncrackable... a national security code was devised, mathematically devised, couldn't be broken, and the storyline was they put a few puzzles in puzzle magazines just for the fun of it to see if anybody would crack the code, in effect. And this little fellow who was mentally retarded in every other way except mathematically looked at the paper and saw it immediately, mm-hmm, and phoned a number, and of course then there was the drama of they chased after him and so forth and tried to kill him and all the rest of it. But there is that, always that possibility, isn't there?
1: Yeah, there is. There are certain minds which don't function in the usual predictable ways.
0: Would that have been Einstein?
1: I don't think so. I think Einstein really was quite a genius. But I wouldn't say that there were areas of his life where you'd say that he was really acting in a manner that was vastly different from anybody around him or us. Of course, he was much smarter than most of us, perhaps all of us, but it wasn't the case that he was deficient in some obvious manner.
0: Why are we not having more minds like Einstein's? If evolution, I realize I'm calling for some pretty quick evolution here, but shouldn't we be getting more and more minds of that caliber?
1: Well, there are some around today who may well be on par with Einstein. Of course, it takes some years to look back and see the accomplishments that one has. It's hard to identify an Einstein in their own time. But there are some people around today who many people feel are on par with Einstein.
0: All right. Hold on. We've got one more hour to go, and you've got a good break coming up. My guest is Dr. Brian Greene, professor of mathematics and theoretical physics at Columbia. I'm Art Bell from the high desert where it's blowing hard. Believe me, we're having a real windstorm out here. Look out, Arizona, tomorrow. 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
2: Dr. Brian Green is my guest. He's a professor of mathematics, theoretical physics at Columbia. He'll be right back. Well, I'll tell you, the desert is a weird place. We have had sustained winds of 30, 40, and occasional gusts of 50 miles an hour here for, it seems like, I don't know, days and days and days. And a few moments ago, it simply stopped. It went from 30 or 40 miles an hour to zero. Absolute zero. And it's clear out there. Obviously, a front's come through, but really weird. And our weather is getting strange. In fact, here's somebody who writes the following Art Weather Bulletin. I know it's completely off topic, but it's snowing. I just had to tell you, Art, I live a few miles north of Seattle, and we're having a literal blizzard. The snow is falling so fast and furious. The streets, all the cars are covered within minutes. It's amazing. I know April showers bring May flowers, but what does April snow bring? The quickening, perhaps. Gary, just a few miles north of Seattle. That is pretty strange, isn't it? All right, in a moment, Dr. Green will be right back.
1: 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Tonight featuring Coast to Coast AM from April 8th, 1999.

0: doctor, the following question. It's a good one, too. It is from, let's see, Rich in Somerset, New Jersey. Please, Art, ask Dr. Green about the recent findings that the universe is expanding at an accelerating rate. And should that be true, what implications that would hold for the long-held Big Bang theory?
1: Yes, it's one of the more exciting recent experimental results that, contrary to what we thought, the universe is definitely expanding, but we thought it would be expanding slower and slower as time goes by.
0: Yes, because any explosion here on Earth starts out with a great velocity and then diminishes.
1: That's right, and even a simpler thing, if you throw a ball into the air, at first it's going quickly, but then it goes slower and slower and slower until it reaches the top, and then it starts coming back.
0: That's right.
1: And the question was, is the universe also expanding ever slower as it's getting ever bigger? And we thought the answer was yes, but now recent experiments seem to indicate that maybe the universe is expanding ever quicker. That would be as if you throw a ball into the air, and as it goes up, it starts to go faster and faster.
0: Now, what, sir, could account for that?
1: Well, it's an interesting story that might account for that. Many years ago, Albert Einstein introduced something to physics known as the cosmological constant. It's a fancy name for a fairly simple idea. It's a suggestion that throughout the universe, there might be an energy that permeates the vacuum of empty space. And that energy, it turns out, could be responsible for pushing the universe to expand a little bit more quickly than we would have thought if there was no cosmological constant. So that may account for it.
0: Yes, now, but Doctor, shouldn't that energy be applied to all matter equally from all directions?
1: It is, but even though it's applied to matter equally in all directions, it has the net effect, it turns out, and this is not obvious, but it has a net effect if it has the right sign, it turns out, to wind up pushing everything away from everything else. Now, it pushes everything away from everything else equally, so it's impacting all matter in the same way, but it has a net effect of causing the universe to expand at an ever-quickening pace. And that's possibly one resolution to that experimental finding. Now, the caller asked, what would that mean for the string theory?
0: Yes.
1: And as I explain in the book, it turns out that string theory allows for the universe to have a cosmological constant. As yet, we don't quite understand the theory well enough to predict how big that constant would be, how much energy there would be. But it is consistent with the theory for the universe to have this energy. And therefore, string theory can accommodate this experimental finding that the universe may, in fact, be expanding at an ever-quickening rate.
0: Quickening. All right. First-time caller line. You're on the air with Dr. Brian Green and Art Bell. Where are you, please?
2: I'm in Sleepy Hollow, Texas.
0: Okay. Did you say Sleepy Hollow?
2: Right. I get you on KLIF 570, Dallas.
0: Dallas, yes, sir. Extinguish your radio, please.
2: Oh, okay.
0: Always should do that. Otherwise, it makes you sound like a confused person on the air because there is a delay.
2: Okay.
0: Okay.
2: My question is, in Sleepy Hollow, if I were to drill a hole straight through the earth.
0: In Sleepy Hollow.
2: Right.
0: Straight down into the earth.
2: Straight down into the earth. Yeah. And I got it sort of figured out I'd come out in Pakistan. Now, at what point would gravity from Pakistan take and pull? Well, would you end up in the middle of the earth and if you jumped in the hole?
1: Yeah, if you jumped in the hole, what would happen?
0: Yeah.
2: Right.
0: Good question.
1: It's a good question. What would happen is you'd actually start to oscillate up and down through the hole because you have the right idea.
0: You're kidding.
1: As you get more towards the center of the earth, you'd have equal pull of gravity from, say, Sleepy Hollow and from Pakistan. But you see, you'd still have some speed. So much like if you have a rubber band with a little piece of mass on it, you stretch it, and you let it go, it starts to vibrate back and forth.
0: Right.
1: You'd be like that mass on the rubber band vibrating back and forth through the center of the earth. And in fact, you can calculate how long it would take to vibrate up and down all the way from Sleepy Hollow, Pakistan, and back and forth. People have done these calculations. I don't remember the result off the top of my head, but that's what would happen.
0: You'd actually get to the point where you'd start going back and forth, back and forth, back and forth.
1: That's right. You'd be pulled down towards the center, and then you'd be dragged towards Pakistan and back and forth. Your body would oscillate up and down the tube that you had drilled through
0: the
1: earth.
0: That's incredible. All right, caller, then bear in mind the sign you see frequently, call before you dig. Wild card line, you're on the air with Dr. Brian Green. Hello.
3: Hello, this is Mike calling from Alaska on AM 800.
0: Where in Alaska?
3: Juneau, Alaska.
0: Juneau, the capital.
3: Alaska's
0: yes.
3: capital.
0: Welcome.
3: Thank you. I've enjoyed the conversation, and Art, I just wanted to thank you for bringing the caliber of guests that you do and all the fields that you bring to the air. It's just a great thing.
0: Thank you.
3: And to the doctor, I also want to thank him for putting out these ideas and stirring our minds. I have read up to 9 chapters in his book, and I would say it's a vitamin for the brain, really. It's a healthy thing. And it is written in a very general way that the average layman can pick it up and still have epiphanies, really. So what I like to talk about is I have kind of 2 questions. One is, I didn't finish the book yet. I'm getting through it. But if a string has, the vibrational qualities of a string, I want to know if the existence of the string is dependent on its vibrational qualities. In other words, if the string and it's all its myriad ways of vibrating and affecting, the matter, is one of those ways that it can vibrate be a stationary vibration or no vibration?
0: Right.
3: And if it is stationary and it is not vibrating, what would it take to vibrate it? What energy would it take? And I kind of sitting here, I kind of have an idea maybe what it might be, if in fact that's possible.
1: Right.
3: I'll go with that.
1: So it's a real good question, and the answer basically is the following. So one of the chapters in The Elegant Universe describes this field of study called quantum mechanics. And one of the basic things in quantum mechanics that I describe in the book is something known as Heisenberg's uncertainty principle.
3: Right.
1: And in a nutshell, that principle tells us that nothing can ever be perfectly at rest, because that principle tells us that you can't know where something is and how quickly it's moving with complete precision. Now, if something is at rest, you know where it is, and you know that it's not moving, therefore you know how quickly it's moving, namely zero speed. That is in conflict with the basic principle of quantum mechanics. Now, that same idea applies to the strings. Strings themselves can never be completely stationary, because if they were, we would know where they are and how quickly they're moving with complete precision, and that is impossible. So strings always have a certain amount of jiggle, a certain amount of vibration, and therefore a string is really not a string if it's not vibrating.
3: Mm-hmm. Okay, well, thank you. That's very clear. And then another thing on a different subject, I'm kind of a layman with physics. Math is my least educated subject of my life, but I do love the sciences, biology, and whatnot. And one thing that's kind of put me off from reading more about string theory is something I read, and maybe I gleaned it wrong, from Stephen Hawking and perhaps Roger Penrose, I'm not sure, that kind of said string theory really doesn't say anything necessarily different than quantum mechanics already doesn't say, but this says it in a more elaborate way, which, though from your book, it's saying that it predicts gravity in the string theory, which is fascinating.
1: Yes.
3: So what would you say to someone... What would you say to your colleagues that have difficulty with your theory?
1: Yes. Well, I think that's a real important question, because string theory has been around for about 15 years, and there's certain people that are for it, and it's a growing community that are, and there's a small minority that still haven't been won over. Now, Stephen Hawking was one of those until about 1994, but he now has come over. So Stephen Hawking has given string theory his blessing.
3: Okay.
1: And I think the key thing to bear in mind about string theory is that it's the first theory that's been able to put together the laws of the tiny, quantum mechanics, with the laws of the huge, general relativity. Without string theory, you can't unite those two pillars of understanding into one consistent framework. And that's what string theory does. It gives us one logically coherent framework. And that's why I call my book The Elegant Universe, because string theory does paint a very elegant picture of everything within one basic overarching principle that everything is made up of the vibrations of strings. So that's a very important step towards understanding the universe at its deepest level, and that's really where we get excited about this theory. And as I mentioned, Hawking has now come over. String theory has revealed things about black holes that even he couldn't quite establish, and that to him is very impressive and compelling.
3: Oh, well, thanks. Another thing, do you have an email address that you're willing to give out?
1: Sure, absolutely.
0: Warning.
1: Warning coming up?
0: No, yes, you're welcome to give out your email address, doctor, but prepare yourself.
1: Gotcha. Well, let me give it in the following way. If you go to the Columbia University website, you, with a little bit of effort, can track me down. So if you really want to send me email, you go through those steps, you can easily find it.
3: Okay,
1: feel
3: very
1: free
3: good.
1: To send
3: very
1: on
3: good.
1: Email.
0: Easy enough.
3: And then one last thing. People that are calling in tonight, maybe Bernard himself, are having difficulty, well, indeed everybody is, with comprehending, you know, extra dimensions. And you tried, Dr. Green tried to clear it up, trying to say that it is not thinking, you know, it is not like thinking of parallel universes. And there's something that's very good in his book that maybe he can elaborate on, and that is that the vibrational qualities of the strings, let's say, hit these extra dimensions, and then they cause further ripples, if you will, that give rise possibly to what we know, and that's why these dimensions are so important.
1: Yes.
3: Maybe if you can give it a concrete approach like that, that it is an intricate framework of the universe that we know it and not something apart from it, maybe that would help clarify.
1: Yeah, that's a great question. In fact, it really is very satisfying for me to have you ask that question, because it really shows that in reading The Elegant Universe, you've really gotten the key point, because that is the key point of string theory, that the vibrational patterns of the strings themselves, the notes that they can play, we believe account for the properties of the particles that make up our universe. And it's those particle properties which are responsible for the fact that there can be a sun, and there can be an earth, and there can be life. So it's a very deep idea. And the point that the listener is stressing is these extra dimensions that the theory requires, they're really tiny. They're really crumpled up. We mentioned before they're like crumpled up like a piece of paper. But strings themselves are so small that they can vibrate into these extra dimensions. And the precise way that dimensions are curled up affects how the strings can vibrate, and thereby affects the properties of everything in the world around us. So these extra dimensions are not pie in the sky. They really perhaps hold the key to understanding why the universe appears and behaves as it does. And that's sort of a key point of my book, The Elegant Universe, to get across that these extra dimensions do have a real profound impact on the world as we know it.
0: All right, so these strings that vibrate are, we imagine, the smallest thing there is, yes?
1: Yes.
0: Okay, they vibrate. That is energy. Vibration is energy, no question about it. Where does the energy come from to vibrate those strings?
1: Right. Well, part of the answer comes from that idea of quantum theory that I mentioned before, that even when something has the lowest possible energy that it can have,
0: yes,
1: it always still jiggles. So quantum theory says that there's a limit to how low the energy can get. It's an unfamiliar idea, but it's one that is experimentally proven. But the other feature is the Big Bang itself was a moment in our history where there was an enormous amount of mass and energy crunched together into a tiny nugget, so that inside that nugget, the density of energy was enormous. And it's that energy which still suffuses throughout the cosmos today, after the Big Bang has allowed all matter and all space to erupt and unfurl to the cosmos that we witness. So you can trace back all of the energy that's now carried by strings, that's carried by the vibrations of strings, to the moment of the Big Bang. And I could say, what caused the Big Bang? Where'd that come from?
0: Well,
1: that's where our knowledge stops at the moment.
0: That's right. But I would ask this, if we are in an ever-expanding universe, would the energy in those strings be changing, lessening after the Big Bang, or could it be accelerating?
1: Well, certainly the density of the energy, the amount of energy per volume of space, is
0: yes,
1: going down.
0: Yes.
1: So the energy carried by the strings does go down in that sense, absolutely.
0: Huh.
1: And that's why we think that if the universe does keep on expanding forever, it'll just get really cold and lifeless and boring, and the universe could end in a whimper, if that's the case.
0: Just a great sigh, probably unheard.
1: That's right, the great cosmic sigh as the universe just continues to expand. Now, the reverse of that, which you mentioned before, is if the universe should be like the rubber band and go out for a while,
0: yes,
1: expand and then contract.
0: Yes.
1: Well, as it contracts, it'll come closer together and hotter, and it'll end in what we call a big crunch.
0: Oh, yes, where everything goes back down to the smaller size than a quark.
1: But, exactly,
0: But you know, though, I've always wanted to ask this, if the universe began to contract, would the laws of physics as we now understand them perhaps change?
1: There's been debate about that.
0: I understand.
1: And I think that the current consensus, and certainly what most of us believe, is that the laws would not change. They'd be the same laws. The universe would be evolving. It would happen to be evolving in a manner that caused it to get smaller and smaller,
0: right,
1: as opposed to bigger and bigger. But the fundamental laws at work would be identical to those that are at work today.
0: Gotcha. All right, quickly, east of the Rockies, you're on the air with Dr. Brian Green. Hi.
4: Good morning, Eric. Good morning, Doctor.
0: Hi, where are you, sir?
4: This is George calling from Chicago Ridge, Illinois.
0: Okay.
4: A couple quick comments and a question.
0: All right.
4: Which would you like first?
0: The comments, I guess.
4: Okay. First comment was going back to your question to the doctor about the mind affecting the computer.
0: Yes.
4: Okay. Just as you were saying that, I had dialed and got a busy signal. And I told my digital phone,
0: yes,
4: that the very next time I punched the redial, I would get through, and sure enough, it rang.
0: Well, that may be synchronicity, sir.
4: That may be. But yeah, knowing the phone company, I kind of doubt it. The other comment was going back to the expansion of the universe.
0: Yes.
4: Considering what we've always been taught, that for every action there's an equal and opposite reaction.
0: That's right.
4: If it expands, does it not indeed have to, at some point, have to contract?
1: No. So equal and opposite reaction is a little bit different. It says, for instance, if you push on the wall is actually pushing back on you. That's the equal and opposite reaction.
0: Listen, I'm going to hold both of you for a second. We've got a break here. So, caller, stay on the line, and we'll bring you back after the break. My guest is Dr. Brian Green. Stay right there.
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0: Once again, my guest, Dr. Brian Green, and my caller. Gentlemen, both of you, welcome back.
1: Thank you.
0: Caller, you're back on the air again.
1: Yes, we are. My question, doctor, is rather an interesting one. You mentioned a black hole and how the gravitational forces would slow down time earlier in the program.
0: Yes.
1: If you were to take something like the Starship Enterprise with its shields around it that would protect it and fly into a black hole with time slowing down as you went in there and the gravitational forces pulling you in faster and faster as you went, which would further slow down time as you went, would it not indeed take forever to get to the bottom of it, so to speak?
2: It's a real interesting question, and in fact, it's a subtle one. It depends on who you ask. If you're watching the Starship Enterprise from far away from the black hole, safety of a distance, and you see it heading towards the edge of the black hole, even getting to the edge from your point of view will appear to take infinite time. But from the point of view of someone on the ship, from the point of view of Captain Kirk, he'll just fly right into the black hole, and he'll do it in some ordinary, reasonable amount of time. That's the strange thing that Einstein taught us. Time as it elapses for you far away from the black hole is different from time as it elapses to someone who's near the black hole, like Captain Kirk on the Starship Enterprise. So the answer to your question depends on who's doing the measuring of time.
1: A very good answer.
0: Well, I'm glad you're happy. Thank you very much for the call. West of the Rockies, you're on the air with Dr. Brian Green. Hi.
3: Hi, Art. This is Debbie. I'm calling from Denver.
0: Hi, Debbie in Denver. Yell at us a little. You're not too strong.
3: Is that better?
0: That's better.
3: Okay. Art, can I make a bumper music request before I ask your guest a question?
0: Always.
3: Okay. I just have always thought this would be the coolest thing for you to play.
0: What?
3: It's a song by Yes called Wondrous Stories.
0: I know the song.
3: Doesn't that sound like some of your guests?
0: It does. It does.
3: Well, that's my request anyway.
0: Okay.
3: And for your guest, I would be very interested to know what his thoughts are about crop circles.
2: About what?
0: Crop circles. Yes, a very interesting phenomenon. Now, doctor.
2: You'll have to educate me on this one.
0: Oh, really?
2: Yeah.
0: You've never heard of crop circles?
2: No, sorry.
0: Mm-hmm. Well, for some number of years now, beginning, I guess we could go back actually a couple of decades. These very unusual formations began to appear in farmers' fields of wheat and other crops, barley and such. And some of them, for example, Julia sets, Mandelbrot sets, all sorts of circles, interlocking circles in fantastic symmetrical patterns, sometimes covering as much as 10 acres. Some of the crop circles were blamed on hoaxers with boards and chains, but others are so large and intricate they could not possibly have been done by human beings. And we have no explanation for them. It could be some sort of climate event, rather. It could be some sort of magnetic anomaly. It could be a lot of things, but we're curious. We're all curious. And when they test the wheat, for example, in what's considered to be a real crop circle, they find molecular changes in the wheat that can only be explained or nearly duplicated by, for example, taking some wheat and putting it in a microwave oven. In other words, molecular changes of that sort in the wheat. This crop circle.
2: Sounds interesting. I just don't know anything about it. So I don't think I can give too much insight on that particular phenomenon.
0: Fascinating. Absolutely fascinating. You are one of the first people that I have ever met that didn't at least know about crop circles.
2: Yeah, leading a rather sheltered existence out here in New York City. I guess we don't have too many fields. We don't have too many crops.
0: Not a lot of wheat fields.
2: If they don't show up in Central Park, I wouldn't know about it.
0: Okay. First time caller line. You're on the air with Dr. Brian Green. Hi.
4: Hello.
0: Hello there.
4: This is a wonderful program.
0: I'm glad you're enjoying it.
4: But I've been up for half the night, and I'm going to be in trouble tomorrow.
0: I know the feeling.
4: Let's see, I wanted to compliment Dr. Green on his tactful maneuvering around a lot of these questions.
0: Yeah, I was pretty mean early, huh?
4: Yes, you were. And I had two short questions, hopefully not two bursts of laughter. Let's see, one of them was, we can travel into the...
5: 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And now, Art Bell.

0: 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And now, Art Bell.
1: Into the future, and yes, you're also right, when you look out into space, you're actually looking back in time, because light takes a while to reach us from distant objects, so the light we receive right now actually was emitted a long time ago, so we're seeing things as they were a while back. So yes, we can travel into the future, we can look into the past, but we can't look into the future. Absolutely right.
2: Mm-hmm. And now here we are on our raisin, in our muffin.
1: Yes.
2: And we're looking out with all of our equipment. Is there anywhere out there that I could look and possibly be getting where you think an edge is, where we're getting toward an edge?
3: Mm-hmm.
1: Yeah, so it's a question that many people come to. They say, well, if the universe doesn't go on forever, if it ends,
3: yes,
1: is there an edge? And if there is, what's on the other side of the edge?
3: Yes, I would have asked that question in about 5 minutes.
1: Right, and and we believe, well, first of all, it's possible that the universe is just infinite, that it goes on forever and there is no edge. That's one way of answering that question.
3: You mean empty space?
1: That's right, empty space conceivably just goes on forever.
3: Yes, but how is that space generated, pray tell, since when we discussed pre-Big Bang, there was no space, there was no time, so how can it be out there?
1: Right, and that's a great and subtle question, and it goes to the heart of a slight untruth, if one will, that people typically invoke when they're describing the Big Bang as this nugget from which all of space emerges. It's true that all of space as we know it, that we are able to access, emerged from the Big Bang, but there could be additional space that is beyond our ability to influence, which is out there and also unfolds in its own kind of Big Bang at the moment of creation. So in some sense, the Bang could be creating space in a huge, in fact, infinite number of places throughout the cosmos simultaneously when the Big Bang occurs.
3: All right, would the theory of everything be true out there?
1: Yes, absolutely. So the key thing is that there's nothing different, and in fact, there's no new law of physics that needs to be invoked to describe these other regions, because as time evolves, we are able to gain some access to these other regions of space, and therefore they come within the universe as we know it as time evolves. And therefore the theory of everything, if it's string theory or if it's something else that we discover in the future, is equally applicable in those regions as it is in ours. Now let me just also take one other version of the answer to this question. It could be that our universe doesn't go on forever and still doesn't have an edge. Now that's the one that puzzles people. But think of a beach ball. If you were a little ant walking on a beach ball, you could walk around and around, keep circling the beach ball over and over again.
3: Right.
1: And yet you'd never encounter an edge. Perhaps our universe is the same way. You might go out into space, and you travel for a while, and surprisingly, you might come back to your starting point.
3: Well, I was going to say, as we build better and better telescopes, we're almost out. I think we use quasars as markers for distance. They're
1: yes.
3: good for that. And is it possible, Doctor, that as they get finally the best telescope in the world, and they can look out way past the beginning of the Big Bang, that they, if they could look that far, would in effect be looking at our creation from a circular point
1: yes.
3: of view?
1: Yes. I mean, even to put it in slightly more everyday terms, we potentially, if we had powerful enough telescopes and the universe was shaped like a beach ball, you'd look deep out into space, and if
3: yes.
1: you had a powerful enough telescope,
3: yes.
1: you'd ultimately see the back of your own head.
3: That's right.
1: Because you'd be looking in sort of a big, giant arc. So again, this is one of the ideas that comes out of Einstein's general relativity. It's a possibility, which, again, I do describe, you know, in my book, The Elegant Universe, to try to indicate this bizarre feature of the universe that could well be true. It could be the case that you look out into space far enough, and yet you're looking at your own back of your own head. Strange enough, but it could be true.
3: Wild card line.

0: You're on the air with Dr. Brian Green and Art Bell. Hi.
1: First of all, Art, I'd like to say don't discount yourself. You're more than a radio talk show host. You're a pretty good scientist yourself.
0: No, I'm not. Welcome. You're going to have to yell at us a little bit. Where are you?
1: I'm in Kansas City.
0: Okay.
1: Yeah, Dr. Kansas Green. City. Yeah, first of all, this is not my question, but I just want to, verify something. But, as far as super string theory?
2: Yes.
1: Yes. As far as I know, there really is nothing to really, as a physicist, that you can really do as an experiment to verify any aspect of it. Is that correct?
2: That's not quite correct.
1: What experiment?
2: So the experiment that we can't do, which would be the most convincing, is to actually peer down into the microscopic realm and see the strings themselves. That would kind of settle the issue completely if you saw
1: them. What kind of level are we talking about here in the microscope?
2: That's right. They're too small to see that. So the level we're talking about is perhaps a billion times smaller than anything that we can currently see.
1: Mm-hmm.
2: So that at the moment is beyond our ability. You're right. But you see, there are indirect ways to test string theory. String theory predicts that there should be additional particles beyond the ones that we are familiar with, beyond the electrons and the quarks.
0: Right.
2: And there's a big machine that's being built in Geneva, Switzerland. It should be ready by the year 2010.
0: Because we wouldn't build ours in Texas.
2: That's exactly right. Mm. We could have had it here, but then Congress canceled the funding for that. So that machine is going to slam matter against matter at very high speed, and it's going to look for these additional particulate ingredients in the debris from those collisions. And if they are found, it will be strong indirect evidence that this theory is on the right track. So I wouldn't really say that there's no way to make contact with experiment, because that's an experiment that will be carried out within a decade.
0: Well, Doctor, then my question to you would be, don't you have some feelings of dismay that while our accelerator in Texas got canceled for budgetary reasons, we apparently are doing all kinds of very expensive black budget research on EMP weapons and other weapons, biological, chemical, all kinds of things.
2: No, it is. It is definitely disheartening that fundamental research has taken a back seat to weapons research.
0: Right.
2: You take some of that weapons research and turn it into fundamental research, and these wondrous things of the universe would be understood and explored and discovered here in the United States and far more quickly. So I agree with that.
0: And yet you remain an optimist.
2: Oh, absolutely. I think that will change in time. Even if things aren't perfect yet, I do remain optimistic that things will continue to get better.
0: Well, I'm impressed. East of the Rockies, you're on the air with Dr. Brian Green. Hi. Hello there. Going
3: on. East of the Rockies.
0: Yeah, that's you.
3: Thank you, Art. Much to thank you for and your programs, but a quick question for Doctor, please.
0: Sure.
3: I had heard years ago that voices and speech is suspended in space. And if we had the technology, we could actually retrieve voices and comments or conversations with ancestors. Is that true?
0: Well, actually, let me just rephrase it a little bit. I have heard that there is research being done, Doctor, that, for example, a window or even other inanimate objects are, in effect, recorders of vibrations that pass by them. And that you might, in fact, be able to, if you knew how, to recover those vibrations and translate them back into intelligent sounds or speech or whatever.
2: Yes, in principle, that's true. You see, when somebody speaks, the vocal cords cause air to vibrate. And it's the vibrations in the air, which is what we normally call sound.
0: Mm-hmm.
2: And those vibrations, those air molecules moving back and forth, when they slam into other objects, be it a window or a table, do influence the window or the table. So much so that if you understood the makeup of the table and its particular history well enough, you could imagine trying to reverse the effects.
0: Yes.
2: And try to work out what it was that caused them to evolve in the way that they did, and thereby recreate the sound vibrations which caused them to evolve to their present form. Now, actually carrying that out is so unimaginably difficult that I'd almost put the word impossible on it. But in principle, that information could still be within the object.
0: So in other words, that bed might talk.
2: I'm reluctant to say yes to that, but I'd say the information is still there in principle. But in practice, getting it is very, very much beyond anything you can ever imagine doing.
0: Yes, of course. Well, It has been such a pleasure having you on the air. You're going to have to promise to come back, number one.
2: Absolutely.
0: And number two, I hope your book sells like crazy, and I'm certain that it will. Actually, I'm certain that it will. How's it doing so far?
2: Oh, it's doing very well. It's on a number of bestseller lists in L.A. and San Francisco, and it just missed the Times list last week. So hopefully The Elegant Universe will make it up there one of these days.
0: Well, The Elegant Universe, folks, is available on Amazon.com, which you can get to through my website. So let's see what we can do to sales overnight. I have a feeling something rather dramatic. Doctor, it has been a pleasure. Thank you.
2: Thank you very much.
0: Good night. That's Dr. Brian Greene, who is a professor of mathematics and theoretical physics at Columbia. And indeed, it was a pleasure having him on the air. It has been a pleasure being here with you, and all I can say is tomorrow night we'll come back and do it again. Tomorrow night will be a mixture between open lines, God knows there's plenty to talk about, and we also will have a guest, a man who in email calls himself a peak junkie. It's more about Everest, only this time it's going to have a pretty heavy paranormal slant, because there is a pretty heavy paranormal slant to Everest. Anyway, listen, don't forget, later today there's going to be a Dreamland that airs on broadcast.com. So if you can sneak away and get to your computer and your boss doesn't notice, join us beginning at 1 o'clock Pacific time for a dreamland you won't forget. I'm Art Bell from the high desert. Night night.

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1: From the Southeast Asian capital city of the Philippine Islands, Manila, I wish you good morning, good afternoon, good evening. Wherever you may be, under whatever condition you may be existing and listening to this program, the largest program of its type in the world, I bid you good day. I'm Art Bell, and this is Coast to Coast AM. It's going to be a very, very, very interesting program tonight to update you a little bit. Typhoon Malinyo, which came roaring through the capital city of the Philippines here, Manila, has now killed 76 people here, 76 dead, and that number is climbing. The number of homeless can't be counted. So many roofs blown off. Last night, after the program, many hours after the program, actually, we got power. Thank you, Meralco, the power company here. It was like Christmas when the power came on. And so we're actually back on full power right now. And we're one of the first areas that would regain power. I think a significant percentage of the capital city here is still without power. So many of you have relatives I know here in the Philippines. If you can't get hold of them, it's probably because obviously the lines are down. And I'm getting a lot of emails from people with relatives here. So, you know, lines are down, that kind of thing, trees down over lines and all the rest of it. The odds are pretty good that your relatives are okay, but there are a lot of homeless. There are 76, as I mentioned, dead, so, and a larger number, of course, injured. So that's the story from here in the Philippines, and kind of a current update. The webcam photograph up there this evening is from when I was down on the island of Mindanao, and you'll see me crossing a bridge there that everybody told me not to cross for rather obvious reasons, even though it's not a highly detailed picture. You get the idea. And the, you know, below me was a very, I don't know, 100, 150 feet or something. And then there was rocks and a big, well, not a river, a stream, really. So I thought, what the hell, you only live once. I try not to let things scare me. Speaking of that, listen, I would ask that you all take a look at the old Philippine letter. We've got that back up on the website tonight. The hate letter that some idiot wrote using my name is once again circulating around the web, going around the world, around and around and around and around, as it has been doing for years. This is somewhat dangerous to myself and my wife because, of course, now I'm here in the Philippines, and for obvious reasons, with the death threats coming in and that kind of thing, it's very dangerous. And so I would ask that any of you who have relatives who are Filipinos pass on to them that this letter is, always has been, totally baloney, totally bogus. It was sent, according to the FBI, as far as they could trace it, from the University of California at San Diego, the library there, where, of course, at that time they didn't monitor who came and went. And that's where the trail ended. So we don't know who sent it. And it's just a very dangerous thing to be out there for me right now and to be recirculating. And I'm sure that whoever is circulating is doing so because they know I'm here. So there you have it. Let's take a look briefly around the world. The FBI is examining very closely Foley's email to teenagers. The FBI is examining former Representative Mark Foley's email exchanges with teenagers to try and determine if they violated any federal law. According to an agency spokesman Sunday, House Speaker Dennis Hastert asked Sunday for a federal investigation into the case, a lurid scandal that has put House Republicans in political peril. A new video has surfaced showing the 9/11 hijackers a year, get this, a year before they did what they were going to do, smiling for the camera, as it were, reportedly reading a will and footage taken more than 18 months before they carried out what, of course, was the worst terrorist attack on U.S. soil, Mohammed Atta, and another to look very, very different than in the tape they do, of course, later when we saw them, very different at that time. Defense Secretary Rumsfeld coming under renewed fire for his management of the Iraq war said on Sunday he's not considering resigning, said the president has called him personally in recent days to express his continued support. Now, when you hear this kind of story, usually it ends up with somebody resigning. Now, not always, but usually. You know, the president absolutely supports me up until the moment that he doesn't. Eight killed in Hamas fighting in Gaza, heavily armed Hamas militiamen effort to break up anti-government protests on Sunday sparked gun battles across the Gaza Strip. That killed eight people in the worst internal Palestinian violence since Hamas took power. A teen engineering prodigy who gained national attention back in 2002 when his family and he received an identification chip implant on live television was apparently killed in a motorcycle accident. Authorities said Derek Jacobs, 18, lost control of his motorcycle early Saturday, crashed into a guardrail and a pole. The Palm Beach County office said he was indeed wearing a helmet. It was late 1985 when Hugh Hefner walked into the grand opening of Playboy's Empire Club in Manhattan, the latest attempt by the magazine company to freshen its suave, sexy image. A quarter century of success in running such clubs was on the wane, and a new gimmick was thought to be needed to attract a new audience of women, male bunnies. Can you imagine that? Male bunnies. Also, we're looking at a story in which there is purportedly a hint of a connection between the American mob and terrorists. Now, in the old days, the American mob might have done whatever it is the American mob did in those days, but one thing they were was pretty much patriots, right? So it's hard to imagine, or is it hard to imagine? Maybe days have changed, and maybe even a mobster who would I don't know, run booze or guns or gambling or whatever the mob did, drugs, I suppose, they were pretty much patriots. I know it's hard to think of them that way, the American mob as patriots, but I think that they were at one time. Now, maybe the mob has changed. In a moment, we'll look at some of the rest of the day's news.

Those of you wishing to get on the air with something of interest to the entire audience are more than welcome to begin dialing now if you know or have written down the numbers, and I know many of you have. We will be doing open lines, and then in the next hour, it's going to be a very, very interesting program. Heaven knows it certainly is timely. Roger Tulsis is going to be with us, and he's going to be talking about what, I guess, in essence, what we're giving up to fight the war on terror. Now, as many of you know, the president just got warrantless wiretaps approved, and the monitoring of email between people in the U.S. and people elsewhere, as, for example, where I am right here. Also, possibly, you never know about this because, you know, I get these messages on the computer. However, I do have a message from Jeff in Pasco, Washington, which says, ABC just reported that people all over the city of Yakima, Washington, are lighting up the 9/11 system there, reporting that they've seen something flash across the sky. One of the callers is a local police officer. Now, I just read you a message from Jeff in Pasco, Washington, so I have no way of confirming that until I get additional information. However, somebody just sent me another funny one here. Hey, Art, if you'll try and remember to mention that today is the 36th anniversary. My God, has it been that long since the Thrilla in Manila? And it's true. I'm reading as I talk to you. I went to a concert with my wife here in Manila not long ago. Same place, as a matter of fact. I'm going to go see the Bee Gees in November. And they still had the big billboard up there for the Thrilla in Manila from back in the 70s. The hole over Antarctica's ozone layer is now bigger than last year and is now nearing the record 29 million square kilometer hole seen in 2000. This is all according to the World Meteorological Organization on Friday. Geir Bruthen, the United Nations weather fellow, top ozone expert, that is to say, said ozone depletion had a late onset this year in the southern hemisphere when low temperatures normally trigger chemical reactions that break down the atmospheric layer that filters dangerous solar radiation. The ozone depletion started quite late, but when it began, it did so very rapidly. The hole has now risen to a level that has passed last year's and is very close to, if not equal to, the ozone hole the size of 2003 and also approaching the size of 2000, he said. The Antarctic ozone hole was at its largest or second largest in 2003, biggest in 2000. While the use of ozone-depleting CFCs has now waned, they say that large amounts of chlorine and bromine remain in the atmosphere and would keep causing large reductions in the Antarctic ozone layer for many, many years yet to come. Now, when do we think the ozone might repair itself? They're saying now that might be delayed until the year 2065. Speaking of holes, not in the ozone, but here in Mother Earth, this is a fascinating story, and I don't know if you're fascinated as I am by holes in the ground. I don't even know why I'm fascinated by holes. Yes, I do. It's because we don't have any idea what's deep down in the bowels of the Earth, do we? Today, the deepest hole ever created by humankind lies beneath the tower enclosing Kola's Drill. A number of boreholes split from the central branch, but the deepest is designated SG-3, a hole about 9 inches wide, which, get this, snakes over 12.262 kilometers or 7.5 miles down into the Earth's crust. The drill spent 24 years chewing its way into the earth until its progress was finally halted in 1994, about 2.7 kilometers or 1.7 miles short of its 15,000-meter goal. To the surprise of the researchers, they did not find the expected transition, the moho from granite to basalt at 3 to 6 kilometers beneath the surface. Data had long shown
that seismic waves travel significantly faster below that depth, and geologists had believed that this was all due to a basement of basalt. Instead, the difference was discovered to be a change in the rock, get this, brought on by intense heat pressure or metamorphic rock. Even more surprising, this deep rock was found to be saturated in water, which filled the cracks. Because free water should not be found at those depths, scientists theorize that the water is comprised of hydrogen and oxygen atoms, which were squeezed out of the surrounding rocks due to the incredible pressure. The water was then prevented from rising to the surface because of the layer of impenetrable rocks above it. Another unexpected find was a menagerie of microscopic fossils as deep as 6.7 kilometers below the surface. Wow! 24 distinct species of plankton microfossils were found, and they were discovered to have carbon and nitrogen coverings rather than the typical limestone or silica. Despite the harsh environment of heat and pressure, the microscopic remains were remarkably intact. Now, what that means, for example, I saw a recent, I think it was it NOVA or Discovery? Anyway, they showed that if a large rock were to hit our planet, enveloping the planet ultimately in a fiery disaster that would kill even microbes, life would once again one day emerge from far underground. The Russian researchers were also surprised at how quickly the temperatures rose as a borehole deepened, which is the factor that ultimately halted the project's progress. Despite the scientists' efforts to combat the heat by refrigerating the drilling mud before they pumped it down, at 12 kilometers, the drill began to approach its maximum heat tolerance. At that level of heat and pressure, the rocks began to act more like a plastic than a solid, and the hole had a tendency to flow closed whenever the drill bit was pulled out for a replacement. Forward progress became impossible without some sort of technological breakthrough and major renovations of the equipment on hand, so drilling stopped on the SG-3 branch. If the hole had reached the initial goal of 15,000 meters, temperatures would have reached a projected 572 degrees Fahrenheit. When drilling stopped in 1994, the hole was over 7 miles deep, 12,262 meters, making it by far the deepest hole ever drilled by mankind. The last of the cores to be plucked from the borehole were dated to be about 2.7 billion years old, or about 32 million times older than Abe Vigoda. Even at that depth, the Kola Project only penetrated into a fraction of the Earth's continental crust, which ranges from 20 to 80 kilometers thick. That's an amazing story, and I don't know why. Again, I've always been fascinated by all sorts of holes, Mel's Hole and various others that we've heard. There are others, by the way. China has fired high-power lasers at U.S. spy satellites flying over its territory in what experts see as a test of Chinese ability to blind the spacecraft, according to sources. Doesn't say what sources. It remains unclear how many times the ground-based laser was tested against U.S. spacecraft or whether it was successful. We would never say, I'm sure. But the combination of China's efforts and advances in Russian satellite jamming capabilities illustrate vulnerabilities to the U.S. space network and are at the core of U.S. Air Force plans to develop new space architectures and highly classified systems, again, according to unnamed sources. According to experts, lasers, depending on the power level, could blind electro-optical satellites like the giant Keyhole spacecraft or even interfere with radar satellites, like the LaCrosse, blinding, one source said, is different than disabling, given the enormous power required to shoot a laser through the dense lower atmosphere and reach a fast-moving satellite in space. I don't see what the difference is. If you can blind it, you can stop it from doing what it ought to be doing, which is a reconnaissance of whatever you want to see on the ground. Now, I guess we're getting ready to make a black hole. The world's most powerful atomic particle accelerator is indeed going to begin functioning around 6 months from right now. It's capable of creating a black hole every second.
That's a black hole every second. Since black holes suck up things like planets, is it dangerous? Scientists reassure us it's not, but then, of course, they've recently steered us wrong about other dangers as well. This comes, by the way, from Whitley Strieber's Unknown Country. The Large Hadron Collider is now under construction in an underground circular tunnel that is 17 miles long in the world's largest physics lab, CERN, near Geneva, Switzerland. Black holes can't be seen, but astronomers can tell they do exist because of what they do. Things like, well, they have gravity so strong they suck in everything about them. Not even light can escape, which is how they got their name, black holes. They form in nature when a dead star collapses. In LiveScience.com, Charles Choi quotes physicist Greg Landsberg as saying that the danger is, quoting here, totally minuscule, end quote. Since the danger is not zero, why take the risk? Landsberg says if the Large Hadron Collider does create black holes, it will prove that extra dimensions of the universe exist. That's not trivial. The radiation that decaying black holes emit could yield clues that help finally unite all the current ideas about the forces of nature under the theory of everything, which is something that quantum physicists have been searching for a very long, long time. So if it was you, if you were in charge of this project at CERN, and you were on the verge of pushing a button that would create the very first black hole with the, albeit very tiny, possibility that our entire planet would just blink out like that. It's a very small possibility, of course, very small. But nevertheless, it is a possibility. Would you order the button to be pushed? Or would you, well, what would you do? I've thought this one over. Now, it's not a trivial answer they're searching for. It's the theory of everything, whether other universes actually exist, whether we could get a glimpse into another universe, whether we could even prove another universe exists. We might get that answer. We might get the question, the equation that I think we've been told might not be any larger than your thumb that would reveal the theory of everything. There it is. A little red button sitting right in front of you. Well, now, I suppose in this case it should be a little black button, right? It would create the first black hole. And your finger has the ability to press that button and make the first black hole. Now, remember, the planet could go poof. Or we could get great new knowledge. What would your finger do? From Manila in the Philippines, I'm Art Bell. Anne in North Hollywood, California says, hey, Art, the FAA claims there was a meteor seen over Yakima, Washington, so maybe that was it, a meteor. Several people reported seeing a meteor streak through the sky Sunday night over Yakima. Federal Aviation Administration spokesman Mike O'Connor said he received about 8 calls about the thing. So I've always wondered about this, and I wonder now about it, too. It's not that I doubt what FAA spokesperson Mike O'Connor said, but, I mean, really, how does he know it was a meteor? Yeah, it came streaking across the sky, but unless you found the sizzling rock on the ground, you would have no way of knowing it was a meteor, right? Could be anything. Could be a spaceship entering the atmosphere, streaking to Earth with its horrible contents of some sort. But no, they say it's a meteor.

0: Well, all right. As advertised, let us do some open lines. First-time caller line, you are on the air. Hello.
1: Hello?
0: Hello.
1: Hello, Art?
0: Yes.
1: Yes. My name's Chris. I'm calling you from Reno. About that asteroid thing you were just saying, really quick, I actually saw one a long time ago, and it came in. I thought it was a shooting star, and it stopped and then took off towards San Francisco Airport at the same speed as a shooting star. I knew it wasn't real.
0: Very, very suspicious.
1: Yeah, nevertheless, your screener told me to be very quick with this, so I'll just set the scene really quick. When I was younger, and I remember this like it was yesterday, I had an out-of-body experience. And interestingly enough, I was sick. And when I would get sick, I'd lay next to my mom's bed, my mom and dad's bed. Well, my mom at the time was a practicing RN, and my father is still a practicing neurosurgeon. So I think I was pretty lucky. But I ran to the bathroom to throw up, and apparently I asphyxiated and on my vomit, and it stopped my heart. So my mom, I remember floating out of my body, pointing at the body, my body on the ground, laughing at it. And then
0: laughing?
1: Yeah, I was laughing at it hysterically. And then my mom came in and started resuscitating.
0: Wait. Yeah. What did you find humorous about the situation?
1: I got to tell you, it was almost as though I couldn't figure that out, why I was pointing at my body, laughing at it. However, the feeling was no feeling of fear or anxiety, or it was a wonderful feeling. I must admit to you. And then, you know how you know what you look like, but you're really not looking at yourself right now? I was looking at myself, watching myself, laughing at the body on the ground.
0: Anyways, how humorous, yeah. I am choking on my own vomit.
1: Yeah, it was really scary. And then, well, I guess now it is. But my dad came rushing in because my mother was yelling for him because she couldn't revive me, and threw off and then started pounding on my chest and doing all this stuff. And the next thing I know, I was like third person, back into first person, laughing at the body on the ground, and then laying back down into my body and waking up. The irony about the whole thing is the next morning I started telling my mom, hey, why were you pounding on my chest? And she goes, what do you mean pounding on your chest? How do you know how I revived you? I said, I heard the whole thing and saw dad and everything run in. And my dad just, you know, he was in his scrubs at the time, and he just got up out of bed and he didn't want to hear it, you know. Off to the hospital he went. But see, because I was dead to the world to them, you know. But I saw him do the whole thing. You know, it was just very fascinating. And
0: all right, well, that's absolutely a typical, you know, NDE. I mean, there you are out of your body. Now, that reaction, though, that humorous reaction, laughing at your own body, choking on its own vomit on the floor, I don't know about that part. But who knows? Maybe the other side has a sort of a different sense of humor. West of the Rockies, you're on the air. Hello.
2: Hello, Art.
0: Yes, hello.
2: Yeah, Art, I've got one for you. Have you ever had a call about a haunted restroom?
0: A haunted restroom?
2: Yeah.
0: No, I can honestly say I don't believe so.
2: Okay. This happened to myself and my new bride on Christmas Day of 2003. And neither of us really realized what was happening until we compared notes a few minutes later. We were out on a tour, out on the island of Corregidor, just a short distance from you there.
0: Took that very same tour, yes.
2: Okay. Then we were on the Jeep, little tour shuttle they have there, and we toured the area that I guess they call Battery Row.
0: That's right.
2: Right, and there's a little public restroom there. Okay. And basically what happened is, you know, we had a nice time on the tour there, and everybody loaded onto the Jeep, and, you know, the call of nature came to me, and I had to go then. So I went into this place and took care of my business, and just before I went out, this loud booming voice came out, so loud that it kind of echoed inside of that place.
0: Mm-hmm.
2: It was a very low, commanding voice, just said, out of here.
0: Out of here? Well, hey, I'd have no problem obeying that command instantly.
2: Yeah,
0: I would be so out of there. Oh, absolutely. Corregidor, as you well know, sir, is a terribly haunted place. I was there, and I could...
2: Devastation there, yeah.
0: Yeah, I could feel it all around me. Corregidor is astounding. So if any of you ever get to Southeast Asia and you have the opportunity to visit Corregidor, it's something you don't want to miss. I mean, it truly is an extremely haunted, extremely unusual... what are the right words? Words are always hard to come by, but... at any rate, a very difficult place to tolerate in a lot of ways, because you know what went on there. It's being explained to you, and you're seeing it with your own eyes, and you can just feel it. There's really no power on the island of Corregidor, but all that went on there is still in some way happening. East of the Rockies, you're on the air. Hi.
3: Good morning, Art. This is Jim. I'm calling from KCMO in Kansas City, Missouri.
0: Of course. How you doing, buddy?
3: Doing great. Good to talk to you again, sir, and hope everything's going well for you in the Philippines. It sounds like it is. Anyway, I had a couple of quick things to pass along to you. You know, you've had guests on your program in the past. They've talked about rods.
0: Oh, yes?
3: Yes. I want you to know that from time to time, I do honestly believe that I see those things. You know, they're not really doing much of anything. They're just kind of darting past. I mean, it doesn't matter. They can either go up or sideways or, you know, in any of the three dimensions of space, but there's just no real pattern. I mean, sometimes they'll move kind of slowly, and I might catch them out of the corner of my eye or something like that, and then at other times they move rather quickly, and I don't know how I would even begin to explain it to anybody that I know, but I honestly believe that they do exist.
0: All right. I do too, Jim. And I think they're in the same category with what we call shadow people, things that you kind of see in your peripheral vision, things that may...
3: Translucent type things, you know.
0: That's right.
3: Kind of dark. And,
0: No. That's exactly right, Jim. And I think it fits right in with shadow people.
3: And real quickly, the second thing I wanted to share with you is that I know you've had Major Ed Dames on your program many, many times. And he said something here not all that long ago in one of his remote viewing things that he did. He said that something to the effect of that the shuttle astronauts would be delayed maybe a 2 or 3 days by NASA because there was debris or some kind of thing like that that would prevent them from landing. Are you familiar with that prediction?
0: I recall a comment I think he made about a meteor shower, wasn't it?
3: Well, I think the way it was, and maybe somebody can clarify, but anyway, it sounds to me like what he said was is that we would have a big burst from the sun shortly after that.
0: That's right. No, that is exactly right. And it was either debris or a meteor shower, something like that. And of course, we recently did have a shuttle delay, but I think he was referring to an earlier shuttle mission. Absolutely was. Although we all know that with remote viewing, getting the timing of an event exactly right is the most difficult part of that job. So interesting observation indeed. Going to Mike in Ontario, Canada. Hi, Mike.
4: Mr. Bell.
0: Yes, sir.
4: Yes, this is a really great opportunity to speak with you. Right?
0: Glad to have you. What's up?
4: Yeah, Art, you know what? I understand you're at the level of, I should say, caliber of understanding and awareness that you're at. And sometimes you almost seem like you get bored with the same old, and connecting everything is a real tricky thing to do. But as far as what you mentioned earlier about holes, pretty
0: many
4: well.
0: Many things, sir. Many things, but not bored. I can assure you, not bored.
4: I know everybody's.
0: This is the most interesting subject material on the face of the globe. You know, while every other radio program in the world is doing the same old stuff, I'll call it stuff.
4: I know.
0: We're talking about things that that nobody else does. So many things, perhaps, but never, I can assure you, bored.
4: So what you're saying is it's on the edge.
0: The material we cover is on the edge and sometimes plumb over the edge.
4: Right. And you really appreciate different levels of understanding and awareness.
0: Well, I'll tell you what. while a lot of the things that we say, at the time we say them, seem nutty as a fruitcake,
4: yes,
0: I cannot count the number of times that 6 months or a year later, the mainstream press is reporting what we reported and people laughed at earlier.
4: Exactly. And this is helping people to become more awake.
0: Mm-hmm.
4: Yeah, and most of mainstream is not awake to the degree that it would be nice, but it almost seems like it's taking too long.
0: Well, when you're out ahead of the curve, more times than not, it does seem like the rest of the world is just dragging along. Yes, that's correct.
4: Yeah, tell me about it. I'm just waiting, just like you are. But as far as the whole situation, I can appreciate that as well. What I've heard about the ozone layer is that it's repairing itself. And I would be inclined to believe that given the complexity of the ecosystem of the planet, which almost makes it seem like it's alive, you could call it Gaia, Mother Earth, whatever, but it's repairing itself. And if we surpass that with our smoke and our pollutants, and you could overdo it and overtake it. But the whole situation in Area 51, all I've heard about that is there's a hole so deep in the ground, it's about 2 kilometers, where if one of these singularity experiments or these black hole experiments that you were speaking of gets out of control...
0: Now, that's in CERN, Switzerland, actually, where they're going to do that. And I don't know anything about a hole at Area 51, although I'm sure there are things beneath the ground there. And once again, I can assure you, beyond any shadow of any doubt, that whatever it is we do here is many things, but boring is definitely not one of them. Wildcard Line, you're on the air. Hello.
5: Thank you for taking my call. My name is Jeff, and I'm listening on KTRS in St. Louis, Missouri.
0: Yes, sir.
5: I have a comment about your guest that's going to be talking about the Homeland Security bills, the wiretapping and all that stuff.
0: Yes, sir.
5: If I recall, there were certain civil liberties restrictions placed on Americans during the Second World War, weren't there?
0: Yes, there were, and a lot of people, sir, forget that happened. In fact, very restrictive things were done during the Second World War, but after the war, they were repaired, in fact, even enhanced.
5: Now, this is a different type of war, of course, but if they were able to return the civil liberties after the Second World War, we should probably give them the benefit of the doubt that they would return the civil liberties after this war.
0: Well... I tend to agree with you, certainly, but as far as giving the government the benefit of the doubt, I hesitate on that one. I mean, yeah. Keep your eyes open. That's right. Never. What is it President Reagan said? Trust but verify. And with respect to our own government, always, always keep your eye on them. Wildcard Line, you're on the air. Hi.
6: Hello.
0: Hello.
6: Hi, Art.
0: Hi. Yes.
6: Hi, my name is Chris, and I'm calling from Orange, California. And I have listened to you for years, back when my husband had hair, okay?
0: God. I've never heard it put that way, okay.
6: And back when I was lean. Many times, more than once, I've had to turn off the radio because you had somebody on talking about witchcraft or demonology. And I was frightened to the point where I just didn't even want it coming on the radio, so I turned it off. I was wondering, was there anybody that ever scared you to the point where you said, I got to end this interview, or you said a prayer, or you just said, wow, you were really, truly frightened. I can listen forever about UFOs and about shadow government, but...
0: Yes.
6: There is
0: the answer is yes. Okay. And the answer is... that there was a young lady who called in. I don't know whether you happened to hear that program or not, but she was a Luciferian. She believed in the devil, and she believed that she was going to take her son to hell with her, and she described exactly what she intended to do. And that one scared me past the point of wanting to continue with it, but I nevertheless did continue with it. So, I don't know if we have a copy of that. We should replay that someday. Since you asked the question, that would be my answer. There were a lot of shows that have scared me because of the material that we've done, but that one went way over the edge for even me. Back to the first time caller line and Pam in Alaska. Hey, Pam.
7: Hi there.
0: Hi.
7: Hey, the other night I was listening when George was talking about Steve Irwin.
0: Yes.
7: A crocodile hunter. And somebody had mentioned that he always felt he would die early in an automobile accident.
0: Mm-hmm.
7: And so I was just thinking about that. And wasn't the Corvette also called the Stingray at one time, the Corvette automobile, because it was low to the ground?
0: I think that might be correct.
7: Because they kind of look
0: that's,
7: like
0: that's kind of an interesting metaphor. I don't know. Maybe.
7: Yeah, I just thought of that because sometimes you get messages from the unconscious, but it's not always the literal sense of something, you know. So I just thought that was kind of interesting to talk about.
0: It is interesting. Thank you very much. It's fascinating. I don't know. Was it called the Stingray? I think there is a possibility that it's so. Was the Corvette called a Stingray? He thought he would die early in an automobile accident. Somebody will confirm that for us. That is an interesting observation. East of the Rockies, you're on the air. Hi.
8: Hello, this is Charlie in Austin, Texas, listening on FM.
0: Yes, Charlie.
8: You were posing the scenario where we would create an artificial black hole at, I believe it was a CERN lab.
0: That's right.
8: Then you suggested whether or not, or asked whether anyone, whether someone should push the button or not. I think I would push the button.
0: You would.
8: The potential reward, the knowledge you suggested that the human species might gain.
0: That's right.
8: I think it might be worth it because that would justify our existence. If the
0: well, one good thing about making that decision, Charlie, would be that if you were wrong, you wouldn't have to apologize.
8: Right. We would just flip out of existence.
0: Exactly.
8: There's, you know, the universe, I believe, is infinite. And since we're such a small part of it, there have to be easily a species which would replace us. So the universe would not miss us.
0: Well, that may well be true. Interesting take on it all. And really, yes, you wouldn't have to apologize if we just blinked out of existence. Why? There'd be nobody shoving microphones and cameras in your face trying to get an apology because they'd all be gone. Wildcard Line, you're on the air. Hello.
9: Hi. I just heard a caller call in about the whole wiretap thing. And just to go along with that, a couple months ago, the military passed a bill to be putting, you know, like how the pit, you can put chips in pets. They're going to be putting them in soldiers so they can keep track of soldiers, which I think is the government's lame attempt at starting to put biochips in everyone so they can keep track of people.
0: And so, Pete, if they came to you and said, Pete, it's your time. We've got your chip right here. Lay down for a moment. We'll get it in there. It'll be painless. What would you say?
9: I'd say...
0: Remember, you're on the radio here now, Pete.
9: You know, I decline and would rather take my own life than be monitored in that respect. I mean, it's...
0: You would rather take your own life?
9: Oh, yes, by far. It's one of those things where the government, you know, is trying to keep track of people. Well, you don't need to keep track of people. It's, you know...
0: All right, listen, Pete, I got to go. The hour's over, but that's exactly what we'll be talking about when we get back. This is Coast to Coast AM. I'd kind of like to confirm what that lady said. Apparently, Steve Irwin made a comment about thinking that he would be killed by an automobile at a young age. And if that's true, then certainly the rest of what she said is. I didn't know it at the time, but indeed, any number of you have fast-blasted me. The Corvette Stingray is correct. You know, what do I know about these things? I don't know a lot about automobiles. When I was younger, and... Well, I was involved in radio, folks. When other guys my age were into girls and cars and girls and cars, I was fooling with radios, taking radios apart, building them, figuring them out. I was in love with radio. That was my early first love, actually, radio. So I didn't know that, but it is interesting, isn't it? It was called the Stingray. Something to think about if he indeed did make that comment. All right, coming up in a moment is Roger Tulsis. Very appropriate, I would say. Listen to this story. Dateline, Washington, September 28th, a few days ago. The House approved a bill Thursday that would grant legal status to President Bush's warrantless wiretapping program with new restrictions. Republicans called it a test before the election of whether Democrats want to fight or coddle terrorists. The Democrats' irrational opposition to strong national security policies that help keep our nation secure should be of great concern to the American people. That's a quote from Majority Leader John Bonner, of Republican from Ohio, in a statement after the bill passed 232 to 191. So it was a close call. Quote, to all those to always have reasons why you just can't vote yes, I think speaks volumes when it comes to which party is better able and more willing to take on the terrorists and defeat them, said he. Democrats shot back that the war on terrorism shouldn't be fought at the expense of civil and human rights. The bill approved by the House, they argued, gives the president too much power, leaves the law vulnerable to being overturned by a court. It is ceding the president's argument that Congress doesn't matter in this area. According to Chris Van Hollen, a Democrat from Maryland, the bill sponsored by Republican Heather Wilson, a Republican from New Mexico, that gives legal status under certain conditions to President Bush's warrantless wiretapping of calls and emails between people on U.S. soil making calls or sending emails to those in other countries. Under the measure, the president would be authorized to conduct such wiretaps if he notifies the House and Senate Intelligence Committees and congressional leaders, believes an attack is imminent, and later explains the reason and names of the individuals and groups involved, renews his certification every 90 days. The Senate could also vote on a similar bill before Congress recesses at the end of the week. Leaders concede that differences between the versions are so significant they cannot reconcile them into a final bill that can only be delivered to President Bush before the November 7th congressional elections. For its part, the White House announced it strongly supported passage of the House version, but was not satisfied with it, adding that the administration, quote, looks forward to working with Congress to strengthen the bill as it moves through the legislative process. Now, it is indeed timely that Roger Tulsis, who is a Los Angeles private investigator specializing in electronic countermeasures, would be here. In the past 30 years, he has swept over 2,500 locations for bugs and wiretaps. In recent years, his business has included helping victims of electronic harassment and mind control. Electronic harassment takes place if someone uses any electronic device to aid them in invading your personal privacy, property, for the purpose of gathering information illegally, or for the purpose of causing physical harm. Mr. Tulsis uses over $100,000 of high-tech equipment to try to identify the sources of electronic harassment. In a moment, Roger Tulsis.

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And now, Art Bell.

0: 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And now, Art Bell.
1: Well, at any rate, listen, you heard me read the story at the top of the hour, so yeah. Here we are. And where, indeed, are we, Roger? Is it 1984, George Orwell? Is all this coming now to fruition?
2: Well, absolutely. You know, the last show I did with George, we went over what I refer to as the 1984 prophecies. And I don't know if people can still download that show from your streaming or not, because that was almost a complete show about looking at all those things that he included in his book relating to the telescreens that that kept surveillance on us in our own homes, and video systems that actually looked at our facial expressions to make determinations whether we were telling the truth or not. But we went into great detail on that show, so I don't want to try to rehash a lot of that. But, you know, the main thing about this is that we need to look at the supreme law of the land. The Fourth Amendment of our Bill of Rights, which is in force and effect, that has to do with, you know, seizures, searches, and warrants. And just to go through it quickly, the right of the people to be secure in their persons, houses, papers, effects against unreasonable searches and seizures should not be violated, and no warrants issued but upon probable cause, supported by oath and affirmation, and particularly describing the place to be searched and the person or things to be seized.
1: All right, Roger, I'm going to play devil's advocate with you a little bit on this subject, because I'm not positive that I disagree with the administration's position on this. And a caller in the first hour said something that I want to kind of run by you here. And I don't disagree that our rights and our privacy is to some degree certainly being invaded right now by what's going on. I mean, that's clear. And so is it crushing the Bill of Rights and Constitution? Yes. To some degree it is. But as the caller pointed out, during the Second World War, we had an equal, if not greater, crushing of those rights, constitutional rights and so forth. But, you know, after the war ended, they were restored. And in fact, one could even argue enhanced. And everything you just said a moment ago, while true, I think could be used to argue for these warrantless wiretaps under the current circumstances as easily as against them.
2: Well, the invasion of the privacy during World War II, I don't think was anywhere near as invasive as the fact that the NSA now has immediate access to everybody's phone lines, everybody's ISP lines, and also the ability through satellites to look through your structure of your home to some degree. Mm-hmm. All this is pre-wired. Part of it's pre-wired under CALEA, which was passed in 1996, which required all the phone companies to tax your bill so that they would pre-wire your phone for wiretaps, meaning that any agency like the NSA or other police agency can literally sit down at a computer now, and by using long-line networks, just through a keystroke, throw listening devices, which in this case now would be a hard drive, to record all of your conversations and all of your work on the Internet real-time.
1: Sure.
2: Now, tell me how in World War II there was anything as invasive as that.
1: Well, look, times, I wouldn't argue, times have changed. The ability, the electronic ability of these agencies is far greater than it was then to do these kinds of things. But under the circumstances, with the threat, and I'm sure you certainly agree, or, well, maybe I should ask, you do agree we are living under a threat, right?
2: Well, I do agree we are living under a threat, but I don't see the point of sacrificing the Constitution. I don't see the problem with having a warrant for a wiretap. In other words, when this judge recently, I'm looking at the article here, this district judge, Anna Diggs Taylor, her statement was that she thought that the Foreign Intelligence

0: Surveillance Act, which required having warrants, was adequate. And basically, she said there are no hereditary kings in America and no powers created by the Constitution. So what she's saying is that the balance, the whole idea of checks and balances, in the sense that you can have an executive branch that's going to say, oh, we want to just wiretap wherever we want to wiretap, and the Constitution says, well, you can't do that without the judiciary giving authorization, and therefore it's a check and balance between the executive branch and the judiciary, and hopefully things don't get to the point where our rights are totally crushed.
1: Mm-hmm.
0: So once you put that check and balance to the side, saying, you know, I'm a king now. We don't. I don't have to go ask permission about doing these kind of things. I'm just going to flip the switches. And it's not only just listening to whomever they want to listen to, because it's not the reason that they don't want these warrants is because they are not looking at people that they really have as a target. A lot of what's happening now is because all of our calls are going through this NSA. Facility, which is in Virginia. And you have football fields of supercomputers, and these supercomputers listen to words. They listen to human conversation, and they make determinations whether there's any words passing through those conversations that are of interest.
1: Mm-hmm.
0: Same thing on the ISP. If you type an email, and there are words in that email that are of interest, that means there's kind of a dragnet going on, and from that dragnet, they're going to find phone numbers of interest that have keywords that they're looking for.
1: Mm-hmm. So I understand. I understand electronically and from a software point of view how this occurs. Mm-hmm. I'm just not sure that I feel threatened by it.
0: Okay, but I just want to make the final point.
1: Okay,
0: the reason they don't want warrants is because they're not naming people. They're vacuum cleaning all the communications in the world, including us here, and they are going to, on this fishing expedition, they're going to find certain lines that are going to have information that's relevant to what they consider to be something worth investigating. And so they can't even name the person until they've vacuum cleaned the word and found the line that it's on. And therefore, we're kind of, the invasion is not based on a probable cause. It's based on a machine vacuum cleaning, looking for offensive words and words that may be a problem. Mm-hmm. And then once it's detected that, then they're going to single that line out and they're going to make that line.
1: Okay, I'm with you. You have just explained to me why they need warrantless searches. I mean, you've just given me the reason why they need them. They may not know, for example, if we've got a computer looking for bomb or perhaps nuclear weapon, or I don't know what words would trigger it, probably a zillion.
0: Mm-hmm.
1: If you know, they're looking for somebody who wants to do mass destruction to many Americans. Now, how can they name that person if they don't know who it is? Now, if a machine comes up and finds that person, well, then fine. They then have the name or the number, and they can go look for it. I am playing devil's advocate, but I do believe this to some degree, Roger. I mean, we are under a very, very serious threat here. A nuclear device could go off in the United States, destroying a city or many cities, or some sort of biological weapon or something horrible could occur, because we know these people want us dead. They don't want to bargain with us. They don't want to negotiate with us. They just want to kill us. Now, that's a tough enemy to have, Roger.
0: Yes, I agree with you, but you know, most of these people will go down to 7-Eleven and they'll buy a nameless cell phone, you know, a track phone or one of these other phones where you don't sign up for anything. And here you have the focus of most of these systems that at least are the ones that are of the CALEA law enforcement type, where they pre-wired everybody's phone in America, and so for those people that have those unlimited resources where they can change phones every day or two, it's almost impossible for this kind of vacuum cleaning system to really track these people that well. So, you know, I'm just saying that when they had us spend millions and millions of dollars getting all of our phone lines pre-wired into the NSA, the thing about the cell phone industry and these cell phones, and also voice over IP, which is a whole other thing. You're talking about packets that are not a, that are not one line of stream. Packets can end up going on an individual basis. They can even go different routes. If you look at the way IP systems operate, a phone conversation, part of it could be looping through thousands of miles in one direction, and part can be in other thousands of miles. And when they land at the final target end site, they get reconstituted back together again. And that's even more difficult to try to do.
1: Well, okay. I take your word that all of this is going on, and I'm sure it is. But again, I ask you, are you sure it is not justified?
0: Well, I personally think that you really have to be cautious about surrendering all these rights that these founding fathers put in place for a real reason.
1: Well, that's why it's so controversial. There's no question about it. I mean, we're arguing about this.
0: Right. They always felt that the government was the real problem, and that it would be more likely that tyranny would come from within than abroad. And that's why they wanted to put these three branch checks and balances in place. And the fact that they have been abrogated, to me, is personally distressing. I really think that we should be focusing. You're talking about a nuclear weapon coming in on a freighter in a container, and yet if you look at the percentage of containers that are actually screened for these kind of things, I think the percentage is very, very low.
1: Well, it is, and the ability, of course, the manpower and the ability to look at the contents of each and every one is limited. We don't have endless manpower. We have giant borders. We have lots of problems, and I assume that's why they're following, you know, this warrantless wiretap thing in the first place, because we really can't otherwise do it. And so, Roger, I'm not real happy with it going on either. I don't think any American would be when you see your rights being eroded. But again, during World War II, there was very serious erosion of those rights. However, after the threat ended, so did the erosion of rights. And in fact, it was even enhanced after that. So isn't it possible that whatever it is that's happening right now will be ended when the threat is ended?
0: You know, I think with mission creep, and I think you probably know what that is.
1: I do.
0: You know, where, you know, we're just going to do a little bit today, and tomorrow we're going to do a little bit more, until next thing you know, you're into this 1984 Big Brother society where you got a camera in your own house that that watches you, and you don't really know when you're being watched and when you're not being watched. So the question becomes, if you abrogate the Fourth Amendment and say, oh, well, you know, we're going to fudge it now, we're no longer going to need warrants on that, the next thing you're going to know is that and we're almost there in the sense that most people's, or a lot of people's computers have cameras on them. And if that computer is on an ISP full-time, you don't really know whether the thing really is sending out the images or not. It's kind of difficult to tell, unless, of course, you pull your actual cable from the back of the computer when you're not looking at, when you're not working with it, which I suggest doing anyway. I think that's a good idea. One more thing on this, the thing we haven't talked about, data mining, because one of the very other big stories is when AT&T admitted that they are giving their whole database relating to phone connection information over to the NSA, and so are the other phone companies. They say that all the numbers that are dialed between everybody is their business information, and you can't have no objection what they do with their business information. But, of course, that information lists every number and every contact that everybody makes with one another. It wouldn't be difficult to go back in that database and form a chart of everybody that Art Bell knows and everybody Art Bell talked to for the past 3 years.
1: Mm-hmm.
0: Now, the question is, in the old days, when they had normal wiretaps and they gave warrants, judges gave warrants for Mafia and the rest of these people they tapped, they would have dialed numbered recorders. And the preliminary way they would do it, if they weren't sure they were going to give them a full wiretap, was ask them to issue a warrant for a dialed number recorder. Now, what it would do is it wouldn't take the conversation content down, but it would take down the numbers that a person called. And as a consequence, if they started calling other mafia people, as an example, then the court, looking at that information, would then issue a warrant based on the dialed number recorder.
1: But all right, Roger, hold it there for me. You're going to have to hold that point. We're at the bottom of the hour. We'll be right back with Roger Tulsis. I'm Art Bell from Manila in the Philippines. We'll be right back. Good morning. Good afternoon or evening or whatever it is, wherever you are. This is one hell of a topic, actually. Scott in Fresno, California says those who would sacrifice liberty for security deserve neither. You are a coward, referring, I'm sure, to me. Well, with the exception of you are a coward part, he's quoting, of course, Thomas Jefferson. And I understand that quote perfectly well, Scott. I really do. But you know, our president, those who are elected, serve to protect us. They serve to protect the nation and the Constitution, what's left of it, and I certainly agree. It's been somewhat shredded along with the Bill of Rights. There's no question. I'm not arguing that. I'm saying that we live in times that demand that for them to do their job, I'm making the case that they need this vacuum cleaner. They need this ability to look at information randomly. And if they find something that's really awful, they need the ability to pursue it. Now, normally, to get a wiretap, it requires the judiciary. In other words, judiciary, some judge somewhere has to say, yeah, there's enough of a reason. But we live in a day and age where the opposite argument that Roger made, or the same argument, really, can be applied for the need for this vacuum cleaner. There's so damn much information out there that in order to know where your threat is, where your threat is coming from, you need this large net of information. And without it, you're not going to have a name to take to a judge. But with it, you might save a U.S. city or many. I'm going to make that side of the argument. We'll be right back.

0: Let me say this again, Roger. There's absolutely no question about the fact that we live in a new day and age. Now, this day and age allows data mining. It allows, and by the way, we ought to explain, and we'll hear in a moment, what data mining is, and a lot of other things, and warrantless taps, and the ability for NSA computers to listen for dangerous phrases or words that might indicate somebody wishing to do us harm. Again, we have an enemy right now that does not want to bargain with us. They don't want America to pull out of here or there or else. They simply, they want to kill us, whether it's with biological weapons that would sweep across the nation, killing all that they come in contact with, or a nuclear device that we know they just about have their hands on or will shortly that would erase a city or many cities in the United States. I mean, this is an unprecedented danger that requires, it seems to me, unprecedented surveillance. So, Roger, I'll tell you what. Let's get down to definitions. Data mining, what is data mining?
1: Okay, well, before we get to data mining, I want to just turn this around for a second just to finish up on what we were talking about. Let's say that I ask Art Bell, what things is he willing to allow the government to look at on a warrantless basis? And I just made a little list here, and I'm curious to ask you: would it be okay for the government to, on a warrantless basis, look at your phone records? Just a yes or no answer.
0: Yes.
1: Okay. How about your dialed number information? All the people you call.
0: Yes.
1: How about your bank records?
0: Yes.
1: How about your credit card purchases?
0: Yes.
1: How about your health records?
0: I can't see the relevance for that one.
1: Okay. How about your gas credit card receipts?
0: My gas credit card receipts. Well, I guess you already covered that, really, with my bills, but...
1: yes or no?
0: Yeah.
1: Okay. Store purchases.
0: Yeah.
1: ISP browsing records.
0: Sure.
1: Library records.
0: Sure.
1: Art, what's left? If you have given permission on this list so far,
0: mm-hmm.
1: What of your privacy is left?
0: Not a whole lot. But, Roger, you know what? None of those things that you mentioned, am I afraid for people to see? I mean, I'm not hiding anything. So it's pretty damn boring stuff.
1: I understand that, but the reason the Founding Fathers wrote the Fourth and Fifth Amendments...
0: I'm very well aware why they did that.
1: This is the information that they sought to protect from mm-hmm. government without a judicial order.
0: Mm-hmm.
1: Because if we go through this list here, if I've got all that information, I pretty much can tell anywhere from 80 to 90% about what Art Bell's life is about, what he does, mm-hmm. where he goes... what he purchases, who he knows.
0: And Roger, my life is pretty much an open book anyway.
1: Well, I understand
0: that. Look, I understand the underlying theory and what you're trying to point out here.
1: Mm-hmm.
0: I'm just saying that in an honest response to what you asked, with the exception of my medical records, and that's really nobody's business and it's not relevant to terrorism as far as I know, with that exception, I don't care about the rest of it.
1: Yeah. Well, you know, that's what they're counting on. I think that they're counting on everybody saying, "Well, let's just have an open book, and we can go into these records without warrants, and everybody's life is fully investigatable under a microscope, and we'll just take the Fourth and Fifth Amendment, and we'll just cancel it. We don't need it anymore."
0: Well, I didn't say there shouldn't be oversight with regard to what's done with the information.
1: Well, that's
0: there has to be.
1: Yeah, that is
0: there
1: the
0: has
1: issue,
0: to be
1: though,
0: oversight.
1: That we're all this is now happening on a warrantless basis.
0: Mm-hmm.
1: Especially
0: well, I, Roger, I can understand the reason why they need warrantless searches, and the reason is because the flow of information is so gigantic that there's really no other way for the authorities to look for the people that they're looking for and find them. If they have to deliver a name and address and go in front of a judge first. Otherwise, if people are allowed to talk about where they're going to place the nuclear weapon, when they're going to detonate it, how the cells get together and, you know, do all the things that the terrorists would do to destroy the United States, then if there's no other way to get it, then I guess I give up those rights and I say, look, I have nothing to hide. go ahead and do it. But when we end the threat, and when and if we win the war, it ends and we go back to the way things were.
1: Well, there's no sunset on the Patriot Act at the moment. I think they just renewed it for a bunch of years. But anyway, but my question becomes is that if you say go ahead and take all these privacies away from me now, have we altered the nature of what freedom is as a foundation in America?
0: We have, yes.
1: Well, we know that we've been successful for the past 200 years on these principles that the Founding Fathers put in place, especially the Bill of Rights. When we start giving executive branches the ability to cancel sections of the Constitution, where do we start going into tyranny?
0: Well, tyranny, of course, would be a misuse of that information, wouldn't it, Roger?
1: It would be, but how are you going to keep somebody as this court, this... lady, this judge said here about having someone being a king with the powers of a king, as she explained in her ruling here. I don't have the phrase right in front of me.
0: That's all right, Roger. Suppose you were the president of the United States and you had some pretty solid information that a group, let's call them Al-Qaeda, was trying to get a nuclear weapon into the U.S. or perhaps even already had them here. And they were doing the final stages of preparation to detonate them, or that something horrible was going to be released, some biological terror released that would go across the land like a firestorm, killing everybody it came in contact with. If you were the president, Roger, and as your CIA director or NSA director, I told you that this was the case and that we needed information on a scale that we've been talking about tonight, Roger, you would say what?
1: Well, I would say you need to direct these surveillances as we have always had in the past, where you're really looking at those individuals that you're doing a direct investigation on. You know, this data mining where you're just going through and just looking for anybody saying anything, mm-hmm. You know, it moves very far into the police state, where words or speaking words, or we've taped something off somebody's line, and let's just send the Gestapo over to arrest everybody. And of course, you know that the other thing that that apparently has been happening is that the government's suspended habeas corpus, which is another very basic principle that's been with us for hundreds of years, coming from England.
0: Okay, let me ask you this, Roger. Have you actually seen any Nazi stormtroopers arresting people based on emails or telephone calls they made in the U.S. yet? Can you document that happening?
1: Well, I do. I have one client who ended up, he was in a library, and he was visiting websites that had to do with Islamic stuff. He's not an Islamic guy, but he was doing research on the subject matter, and uh-huh. He was at the library connecting it. He spent time at this library. Uh-huh. Anyway, next thing you know, in about 2 weeks, 3 weeks later, there is a uniformed local police officer and some guys from the TSA come in, and they literally take him out of the library with his computer, forcibly seize him and remove him, mm-hmm. Take him out to a truck, mm-hmm. Download his whole hard drive, mm-hmm. Copy the hard drive, and give him his computer back, interrogate him for a period of time, and then send him back, and then release him.
0: And then released him.
1: And then
0: okay.
1: Released him. Mm-hmm. But it freaked this poor guy out. I mean, you know,
0: I'm sure it did.
1: They came into the library. They asked about, went to the librarian, said they were going to do this. Asked who the guy was, and you know, she knew who it was, and literally came and removed him. There was not a warrant. There was not a court order. There was nothing other than just removing him, and removing his information, copying his information, and mm-hmm. They didn't ask permission. They just did it.
0: Mm-hmm. Okay. Well, that's not exactly, certainly that's a worrisome story, but
1: when,
0: it's not exactly
1: you,
0: what I meant.
1: When do you get worried?
0: Was he tossed in jail?
1: Toss him in jail, but they copied all of his information on a warrantless basis. I'm just wondering, when do you get worried about what's happening?
0: Well, I'm worried about what's happening.
1: Well, where is the limit for you? You apparently think everything's okay,
0: No, I think
1: it,
0: that...
1: When does it...
0: Okay, I'm trying to answer your question. I think that the limit is when you begin to see a misuse of that information, when you see a misuse of warrantless searches, when you see people, for example, oh, I don't know, let's construct an example. Let's say somebody writes an email, and in that email, oh, they admit they are cheating on their taxes. All right, so somehow this giant vacuum cleaner vacuums that up, and instead of discarding it because it's not relevant to a terrorist act, it's delivered to the IRS, and then you're arrested for tax evasion or something like that. I would say that would be my limit.
1: Okay, well, how would we ever know that investigations like that aren't prompted by this kind of surveillance, but in fact they say normally what happens on those kind of things, because they did this in Los Angeles. The police in the 1980s were illegally wiretapping people. They had skipped the process of search warrants, and they were just going out and wiretapping people, and they were gathering information about people that were doing criminal enterprises. And when they raided the places and they charged these people, they made up the stories that they had gotten all this information from informants that were secret.
0: Well, that's illegal.
1: Well,
0: that's
1: illegal, yeah, eventually the whole thing got busted. But the question is that when you allow unlimited wiretapping without warrants, without judicial surveillance, mm-hmm. is this the normal corruption that follows, where information is gathered and dossiers are gathered about people, and these things sit there to the appropriate time when the government decides, well, this is somebody we need to take out. We'll just say that we had informants, and these, you know, we don't want to disclose the informants because they're undercover, mm-hmm. and this is the normal corruption process that you're trying to stop when you...
0: Well, that is corrupt. I agree with you. That's corrupt, and that's illegal, mm-hmm. What you just told me. But
1: But in those days, you needed warrants, and that's why it was illegal. If mm-hmm. if you have situations where there's no longer a need for a warrant, then who's overseeing all this? Or is it just now a free-for-all where the government listens to whoever they want, and we are truly in the Winston Smith 1984 scenario of everybody constantly looking over their shoulder to see if they are going to be the next ones taken in for interrogation and locked up indefinitely without a habeas corpus to bring them before a judge as well?
0: Well, you're jumping ahead there. I mean, that's not happening right now. So.
1: Well, habeas corpus has been suspended by the Bush administration for these individuals that were American citizens. I don't know. I'm trying to remember the one case, whether he was in Guantanamo or not. But he was held ongoing and never charged as being an enemy combatant. But he wasn't in an army anywhere. He was a U.S. citizen that...
0: Actually, I think I'm aware of the case that you're talking about, and I think you're right. So, I'm not suggesting that warrantless stuff is good. I'm not saying it's great. I'm not saying I like it. I'm just saying that if I was the president of the United States, Roger, and they told me that the kind of threat that we talked about a little while ago was indeed hanging over our heads, and my CIA director told me, look, in the current world we live in, with email, with voice over IP, with all of the different communications possibilities and people plotting to kill us, we don't have the names. We can't go to a judge because we don't have the names. And the only way, Mr. President, we're really going to be able to stop this is with this giant vacuum cleaner, but we're not going to misuse it. There's going to be oversight. I think as president, looking at this threat, I would say, okay, and I guess that's what our president has said.
1: Well, the question is, what is oversight, and what is the kind of oversight that's truly going to protect these constitutional values? The interesting part, if you go back to 1984, and when Big Brother put everybody under this gross surveillance, his justification for doing so, that everybody needed to give up their freedoms, was that there was this dark force out there, this enemy. We mm-hmm. don't really quite know who they are. But we do know they want to destroy us, and mm-hmm. because those people are there, and we have to be vigilant about their aggression. Everybody's going to have to make ongoing sacrifices for an undetermined amount of time because of this threat. And it is the mantra that comes out of 1984 that everybody has to have these surveillance televisions in their homes and also in the streets. And of course, you know, they're wiring videos in almost every city in America, and some of them are very sophisticated.
0: Mm-hmm. Yes, I'm aware of that. I certainly would not be in favor of having a camera, for example, in my home, and I don't think that's justified under the current level of threat that we have. I don't think it would ever be justified. I can't imagine everybody having a camera in their home, and I think that's going over the top here a little bit.
1: Well, then we better not cancel the Fourth Amendment, because that's particular for that kind of the shield around our homes is a Fourth Amendment shield. And if we start abrogating the Fourth Amendment and saying, oh, well, you know, we'll fudge it out here and no warrant for this or that, you know, it is mission creep against these founding fathers' intent. And I'm just, you know, we're on a slippery slope. That's all I can say.
0: Well, we are on a slippery slope in more ways than one, Roger. And again, if I were to, you know, put you into the position of being president, and I told you we were under this kind of threat, which, by the way, I believe we are, I just can't imagine you would say, sorry, you're going to have a warrant for any tap of any sort that you do. Otherwise, you cannot do them. Now, doesn't that cripple law enforcement under present circumstances, Roger, to the point where they're not going to be able to find the people that want to kill us, and therefore something truly awful is going to happen?
1: Yeah, of course, I'm not saying that, but I'm in agreement with the FISA, with the original question of why hadn't the Bush administration gone to the FISA court, because the FISA court said, hey, you got 72 hours, go ahead and tap away. But at the end of 72 hours, please come back to us for an authorization. Now, I think that was not unreasonable.
0: Well, I don't know what to say here. I think after giving it a lot of thought, I under the current level of threat to the United States, I, as president, I think would authorize exactly and pursue exactly what the president of the United States has pursued. And I know it's scary to a lot of people, and it's even scary to me, Roger, but I don't see any alternative. We do live in very different times. You'd be the one to certainly tell us about that. Now, quickly, now we're not going to have enough time. I really would like to just get a general definition for what data mining is.
1: Okay. Well, data mining means taking databases of all different natures and then putting them into supercomputers and making determinations about individuals. So let's say that we take all your phone records and all your bank records and your credit card reports and your health report and your GPS or your car black box information and your store purchases and your ISP browsing records and your library records and gas credit receipts and put all those things into a computer and massage all that information, we can come up with a pretty solid profile about how you live your life.
0: All right. Hold it right there, Roger. Roger Tulsis is my guest. I'm Art Bell. This, of course, is Coast to Coast AM, doing our own kind of data mining in the nighttime. It is morning, afternoon, evening, wherever you are. And I realize that I'm probably lighting the fires of the conspiratorial people out there, and even some of the non-conspiratorial people. But I wonder if this has occurred to any of you, and I wonder if it's occurred to Roger. 9/11 was the worst terrorist act ever committed against the United States. I suppose you could go back and declare Pearl Harbor to be a terrorist act, but it was clearly an act of war, actually, as 9/11 was, really. But consider this. Perhaps if we had that vacuum cleaner Roger talks about, that dragnet of information that the president wants, prior to 9/11, maybe 9/11 would not have happened. We'll take that up with Roger in a moment.

0: I understand that looking back, you know, vision and looking back to 9/11 from today is a very easy thing to do, and perhaps even a cheap shot, but I can't resist. Roger, if this blanket of information, this vacuum cleaner that you talk about, would have prevented 9/11, would you have been in favor of it then, Roger?
1: Well, if you look at the history of 9/11, they had the most important information right there. They knew that there were these Arab guys taking flying lessons, trying to fly aircraft, but not really being particularly interested in landing them or taking them off.
0: Well, we knew about all that afterward.
1: But these FBI agents that were notified by the flight school ended up exchanging paperwork with one another and getting nothing done with that piece of intelligence.
0: I am familiar with all that, but but my point, Roger, my question was, if this blanket, this vacuum cleaner of information, would have prevented 9/11, would it have been a reasonable use of power to do so?
1: Yeah, I don't think that that's the kind of intelligence that would have prevented this kind of thing. I think the on-the-ground personalized intelligence, like, hey, there's guys over here that are taking flying lessons, and they're way out of whack for the normal students that we have on that one-to-one. I don't think the electronic vacuum cleaning thing is going to be anywhere near as successful. And in general, if you look at the intelligence community saying all this information about these weapons of destruction in Saddam Hussein's hands, and all of that ended up being inaccurate. There's a lot. I mean, you can give people, the community, these machines, but if they don't sift through the information in a meaningful manner, and they aren't organized enough to have their own internal communications working with that sifted information, then it's kind of a wasted effort. We've all given up our rights to of privacy, and for what? Because they don't.
0: Well, now you're making a different argument. You're saying that they're not. What would be the right word? They're just not using the information that they're getting.
1: I think. Well, my point being is, I think they're going to get 99% of the information they're going to get is just going to be honest United States citizens that aren't doing anything other than normal.
0: Oh, that's absolutely correct, Roger. Boy, are you right on with that one. 99% certainly is going to be innocent U.S. citizens doing this or that gets flagged. You're absolutely correct, Roger. It's that 1% that we're all worried about.
1: And I think the 1% is going to be a little shrewder than using the normal means of communication. You know, I know, have you seen some of the encoding that goes on in pictographs where I can send you encoded information in pictures?
0: No, but I can imagine it.
1: All right. Well, basically, one of the things that's got the NSA stumped and a lot of other people stumped is you can take pixels in a normal picture, which is thousands and thousands of them, and you can encrypt within that picture and thousands of pixels specific complex information messages that you can send from point A to point B, which when they scan, it'll be a JPEG or something like that when it gets scanned, then it's a question of, well, do you actually have the muscle and the amount of computers necessary to take all those thousands of pixels in a particular picture and start to try to decode them to see if there is some kind of encoded, encrypted message in them? You know, now you're really starting to push the limits of acres and acres of supercomputers, and I really have my doubts of whether the amount of pictures going across the internet, every one of them could be decoded for potential secret information. So if you're talking about that level of sophistication, then all this money, all this time, and all this, you know, all this heartbreak they were going through about the average person's rights is kind of a wasted effort to begin with.
0: Well, yeah, but Raj, if they had that level of sophistication, they wouldn't have been walking into flight schools, you know, just stating that they wanted to learn how to fly a plane and not land it. That doesn't sound like a gigantic level of sophistication to me.
1: Yeah, it doesn't, does it? And the fact that the intelligence community missed the boat. And then I love Condoleezza Rice coming on and saying, you know, we never thought about aircraft being flown into buildings, but yet there's this one author, his name slips my mind, but about 5 years before that, at the end of this one book, and I've got the book here somewhere, a Japanese terrorist flies his plane into the Capitol building. I forget which, but I can go look in the other room because I got the book there. But, you know, I mean.
0: Yeah, I'm sure somebody thought of it.
1: It was in a novel by the guy that writes all the action stuff, the military action stuff. You probably know his name off the top of your head.
0: It doesn't matter.
1: Right, but anyway,
0: I'm sure somebody thought of it. But
1: yeah.
0: My point is that obviously with the scheme of that size, there were phone calls or there were emails or there was some kind of coordinating communication that went on prior to 9/11. And there is some reason to believe that if we had had the vacuum cleaner we're talking about right now, this objectionable vacuum cleaner you're talking about, it might have prevented 9/11.
1: It might have. But, you know, from a technical standpoint, and people walking into 7-Elevens and buying phones that they discard 2 days later, you know, I don't really give it much hope that they're ever really going to make headway from that kind of technical standpoint. I mean, they can data mine you and I together. They can data mine us and get accurate information about us because, you know, we're substantial individual citizens with all these accounts and credit cards and all the rest of this stuff, and we're all in there. But Abdul and his buddies that just hop into 7-Eleven and pick up a couple of cell phones and 3 days later throw them in the trash.
0: But if the content of one of those conversations tips them off to where something is going to happen or when it's going to happen or gives them some tidbit of information that leads them to stopping something that would kill perhaps hundreds of thousands or even millions of Americans, then it would have been worth it, right?
1: If it would have that end result, it would be worth it, I guess. But to me, you know, us throwing the Constitution out the window and throwing out probable cause and throwing out search warrants, all for this long shot that something is going to be heard. I mean, I really think that most of this is going to get stopped at the border. My view is you gotta secure the borders.
0: I don't argue with that. I think we should have secure borders as well. No problem with that.
1: That's where I think we're going to make headway. You can spend billions on supercomputers data mining, but I think all you're going to do is have monster surveillance.
0: No. Wait a minute, Roger. You said you were for secure borders, right?
1: Yes.
0: Okay. Well, one thing coming across the border is information, Roger. It's not just ships and airplanes. It's also one hell of a lot of information. And if I read this correctly, they wanted to listen to communications that were coming from outside the U.S. to the U.S. or the other way around.
1: I know, but the information is not going to blow up in New York City and cause millions of people to vaporize.
0: No, but it's part of border protection. It's electronic border protection, Roger.
1: Yeah, well, it sounds good.
0: Well, I mean, I just used your own phrase. You said border protection. Well, ships and cargo containers are not the only things coming across the border.
1: Well, I know, but to me, the real destructive materials are really what you need to stop. I mean, of course, you know, the interesting part about it is look at this guy Salvo that had a sniper rifle over there in Washington. Here's a guy that actually brought the whole economy to a screeching halt with two people with a sniper rifle that went out and shot people every couple of days, and nobody went out of their houses. They were able to halt the whole economy. So the interesting part of it is that sometimes you don't need a biological weapon or a bomb. You just need a sniper rifle and a couple of loony toonies, and you can take down the economy of a city. And just think what happens if you were to take, 20 or 30 cities and do them simultaneously.
0: Well, that is my point, Roger. 9/11, look what it did to the economy.
1: Well, I know, but how much planning do you need? Two guys and a sniper rifle. Do you think there's going to be that much communication coming through the NSA if these guys decide to do that kind of thing? Where, it's nowhere near as sophisticated as flying airplanes, but it can certainly be... I mean, in the buildings, but it can certainly be as devastating to an economy in an area.
0: Now, the other side of this, Roger, is that since 9/11, we have not had anything of that magnitude or greater happen yet. Mm-hmm. Now, when the CIA or NSA or any of the initial agencies do something right and they stop something, we normally don't hear about it, do we?
1: I don't know. I really don't know. We did in the case of the England event that happened relating to them wanting to blow up
0: that's true.
1: Liners. So it seems to me that if they do these days, they're so desperate for some positive showing that all these billions spent. We haven't even talked about what's really happening with the economy. I mean, not only is the war consuming about $3 billion a day, but just think about what the costs are to secure America as we move billions and billions more into debt. The whole war is on borrowed money, and so is this beef up. So,
0: actually, I'm glad you mentioned the thing in England, Roger. Do you know how they got onto that offhand?
1: No, I don't.
0: You don't. I wonder if it could be some sort of electronic surveillance because, gee, they were going to blow up all kinds of airliners and route to the U.S. from Great Britain and perhaps other areas in Europe. That would have been really, really horrible, but they stopped it.
1: Yeah, they did, and they did it with wiretaps. I know they did have those locations tapped. The question was,
0: how about that?
1: The question was, is whether they got on to who they were through data mining, through this NSA flavor surveillance, or whether you know what was or was it on the ground type intelligence that really got the main connection going to begin with. So,
0: well, you did say there was surveillance going on. So
1: I had read then. I had read that they had all those locations wiretapped, but the question
0: is... So there you have it. Hundreds and hundreds, thousands perhaps, of Americans and others would have been blown to bits on their way across the Atlantic, but they stopped it.
1: Yeah, of course. But, of course, once again, did it come from data mining on a warrantless basis, or was there actually on-ground intelligence whereby they knew that these people were trained in some place... Where there was radicals and they've been following them anyway, and then they found their nest, so to speak, and then at that point they put surveillance on. It's hard to say what the original source is, but of course what they're trying to say here on this dragnet stuff here is that we don't need warrants. We're just going to dragnet all the communications all over America, and we're going to pop up these terrorists in that manner. And I just don't know if that really is going to fly.
0: Well, I'm not sure either, Roger. I just know the size and the seriousness of the threat, and I'm convinced, Roger, that if we don't stay up with them, they're going to get us, and they're going to get us with a biological weapon or a nuclear weapon or whatever they can get their hands on, because all they want to do is kill us, Roger. I don't know how you battle somebody like that.
1: Yeah.
0: Without taking extraordinary measures.
1: Well,
0: I just don't
1: know. It's my view that we should never have gotten involved with these people because, you know, the history of the Middle East is that they are warring tribes, warring lords. They, for 10,000 years in that area, basically what they do is they raid one another, and, you know, it's that kind of feudal warring society. They don't go to work every day and punch time clocks, and they don't...
0: No, they don't.
1: And so... You know, their attitude over there is, well, we're going to be warring anyway, and, you know, send your army over and come on over, you know? I mean, we're going to be fighting anyway. You might as well, you know, just come on over and fight with us as well. So,
0: well, Roger, I think what the Islamic terrorists are telling us, and they did tell us this very recently, was either convert or die. Now, that's pretty clear. How do you feel about conversion to Islam?
1: You know something, I don't know that they really have that Hitler take over the world kind of attitude, but I do know that, you know, we've gone over there for I don't know how many decades now and have been attempting to
0: Roger, they do have that attitude.
1: Well,
0: it's been on the videotapes that have been released and played again and again. They absolutely have that attitude.
1: Yeah. Okay, well, you know, my view of it is that the world can live in peaceful coexistence, but the point is that you got to let the people in those regions make their own political decisions, and you can't interfere with it. It's like going out in the woods and you see a bee's nest, and you go take a stick and you start beating on the bee's nest. The net result is that you're going to get the heck stung out of you.
0: Well, in the U.S., we separate government and religion, or at least we try to. There, their government is their religion. Their religion is their government.
1: Yeah, I know, and I don't think we're going to have much success in installing a democracy over there. So far, it's not been too good. So, I don't know. At $3 billion a day, I think I think we really need to focus on New Orleans and some of these other cities and our infrastructure and our roads and our bridges and our education system and all these other things. I mean, we're busy rebuilding Iraq, but, you know, I just covered 12,000 miles in the past 3 months on assignments in America, and I can tell you the roads in America and the bridges are not good.
0: They can use work. There's no question about it, Roger. You're right. They're in pretty poor shape compared to the way they were years ago, no question. Infrastructure is kind of rotting away, huh?
1: Yeah. So, you know, if you know, I don't really think that $3 billion needs to go over there every day. And of course, losing the kids is another shame. You know, and that's, to me, that's another thing.
0: Losing people is always a shame, but you know, we are fighting for a reason. Now, I was certainly against the Iraq War prior to our going in, but we are there now, and so I kind of feel that we have to win it, Roger.
1: Well, do you think that American young people will strap dynamite on themselves and go blow themselves up for the cause?
0: No.
1: I don't either. So I don't.
0: No,
1: think
0: I don't. I do, but clearly, those who want us dead will do it.
1: Well, I understand that, but I'm saying that's why we can't win over there. That we don't have that level of commitment.
0: Well, actually, Roger, you talked a little while ago about democracy and that we can't install it. I don't know whether we can or we can't, but clearly democracy has taken hold pretty well around the world. Now, there are areas where it has not, but those are getting smaller and smaller. Even Russia gave up the ghost, you know, and right?
1: Well, I think capitalism has installed itself, especially in China. You know, when you look at the, it's interesting, you know, I had somebody tell me the other day that in 1950s and 60s, when you and I were growing up, that 80% of the gross economy was manufacturing in America, and about 20% was financial services. And now, this many years later, the economy is 80% financial services and 20% manufacturing. Mm-hmm. And what that means is that we are selling each other insurance and we're selling each other loans, but none of which is value-added manufacturing.
0: You know what, though, Roger? Political change tends to follow economic change. Now, you mentioned China. It's a pretty good example. You're right. Capitalism is beginning to get take hold in China, and I think that given enough time, political change will follow. And eventually, the older leaders in China will die, and we'll get some form of democracy in China. What do you think?
1: Well, I think they already worship in the money. I mean, you look at these trade deficits. They are in control, and they are holding a lot of the U.S. debt. The U.S. debt is really an underlying problem. You know, we always think that we got to worry about people coming over and invading us on an army kind of basis. But, you know, if in fact 40% of this national debt that we've got is being held by foreign investors, and a great deal of it I know is being held by the Arabs and a lot of the oil-rich nations are holding this debt, and the Japanese are holding the debt.
0: And yeah, it tends to shift around. Years ago, it was the Japanese, and now I suppose to some degree it's China and those who have the oil, because that's where the money is. That's
1: so,
0: all true.
1: You know, it becomes, how do you stay sovereign if you are an indebted nation?
0: We've kind of moved off the point of the discussion here a little bit, which was data, if you will, data mining and our privacy. And so I don't completely disagree with you on the danger of having a lot of national debt. I'm certainly not in favor of that. But what I am saying is that if you look at, and China is a perfect example, I think that eventually their political system is going to follow and change as their economic system is now rapidly changing.
1: Yeah, I think you might be right about that.
0: So the overall point is that democracy has got a pretty good foothold in the world right now, and those countries that are not democracies are the exception now in the world, certainly clearly the exception and not the rule. Roger Tulsis is my guest. We're ostensibly talking about data mining and privacy and our rights and the Constitution and all of that. From Manila in the Philippines, I'm Art Bell. Yes, indeed. Here I am. There was a story a little bit earlier. Roger Tulsis is my guest. He'll be interested in this. The teen, one of the first people ever implanted with a microchip, died in Florida. Now, normally that wouldn't be a story at all, one way or the other. It was just a death. I know that sounds horrible. But this teen had a microchip implanted. He was one of the first to ever have a microchip implanted. We'll take up that topic with Roger Tulsis in a moment.

0: Well, all right. I didn't run the. I didn't have them run the phone number bumper. But if you would like a word with Roger, Roger Tulsis, my guest, feel free to start lining up now, and we'll probably take some calls in this half-hour segment. Beginning in this half-hour segment, should be very interesting. Indeed, a teen with medical microchipped eyes in Florida. Here's a story, Boca Raton. I lived there. A teen engineering prodigy, who gained national attention in 2002 when he and his family received identification chip implants on live television, was killed in a motorcycle accident, authorities said. Derek Jacobs, 18, lost control of his motorcycle early Saturday, crashed into a guardrail and pole. According to the Palm Beach Sheriff's Office, he was wearing a helmet. Now, normally, obviously, a story like that would not make national news, but this young fellow had had a chip implant, and that's one of the topics we were going to cover with Roger tonight. Roger, we're finding more microchip implanted individuals?
1: Oh, yes. We're still scanning people for microchip implants, and we are still finding some. Although, I tend to think at this point that there's been a change in direction on the black ops development relating to microchips if they're implanted on a mind control or tracking basis, because we're seeing less of them than we did a few years ago. And I tend to think that what's happening is that these kind of control elements are now being more easily handled by directed energy coming off cell systems and aircraft and satellites.
0: Really? I don't know where to start here. Do you really think that we can actually control somebody's mind with a implanted chip?
1: Well, I think that there's a lot of research. If you look at the electronic harassment section of my website at bugsweeps.com,
0: right,
1: on the front page you have a little box that vibrates. It says electronic harassment. If you click on that, it'll take you to a picture of some of the biochips that are there. And some of these biochips are telemetry chips where they implant them and they can do several things. They can send information about what's going on inside your body out.
0: Oh, sure.
1: To a monitoring system, or they can implant chips that can actually affect the inside of your body by sending telemetry to the chip in order to make changes.
0: Well, oh, absolutely. I mean, for medical reasons, for example, I know they can put a microchip in that monitors, let's say, your heartbeat. And if something goes radically wrong, the medical authorities are notified and they come get you because you're in big trouble, that kind of thing. But what I was asking about is, actual mind control. I'm not aware that we've really achieved that with microchips yet.
1: Yeah, I'm in agreement with that. I don't think that you're going to have mind control per se from an installed chip. Most of the mind control clients that we deal with are receiving problems through directed energy, be it microwave or other kinds of different electromagnetic field energy.
0: Okay, well, you mentioned cell phone radiation. I'm not sure how that controls our minds. How does that work?
1: Well, as an example, it was interesting. One of the shows that I did with George Norrie, after we had talked about some of the clients that we have that have had mental problems relating to being hit with directed energy, he was talking about his young daughter, which was this young lady about 8 or 9, who had pressed the parent to buy her a cell phone. And she was a well-behaved young lady and had good grades and was cooperative at school. And then, so the father buys her this cell phone because all her friends have one, and that she said, you know, as a safety issue. So she gets the cell phone, and within about a week or two, because she's on at night with her friends because it's after 9 o'clock.
2: 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And now, Art Bell.

0: 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And now, Art Bell.
1: Fastidious, serious about her work, able to concentrate, no longer aggressive. And he, when he wrote me the email, he said, you know, this follows directly what you were saying about how brain functions can be interfered with by microwaves in terms of the electrical operation. So that's just one example, and that came from your radio show. It was a listener that contacted me with this story.
2: No, I don't buy it.
1: You don't think
2: that? Now, I would, well, it's anecdotal at best, Roger, and secondly, there's no real evidence to show yet that there's harmful radiation that that comes from cell phones, particularly that would do that. I'd be more inclined to believe that the nature of her conversations or whatever it was she was talking about on the cell phone was bothering her as opposed to the actual radiation from the cell phone.
1: Well, this is a behavioral change, and I do have a research paper that I would have to pull out for you that where they had done studies about the safe levels of microwave radiation. And originally those levels were set by the military relating to thermal heating. In other words, if the power levels were such that it heated up portions of the body to unacceptable levels, or if it affected your eyes relating to the cataract problems.
2: Absolutely.
1: And what happened is they did this other research that started to focus on when do you start to interfere with neural processing.
2: Mm-hmm.
1: And what they found was that the radiation levels, if you base it on neural interference, should be set so much lower than on the thermal basis relating to heat ups and cataracts. I do have that document, and I can provide it to you by email or by Uber.
2: Well, I'm certainly aware, Roger, that directed radiation, for example, from the installation in Alaska is a good example, might indeed have an effect on people's personalities and that sort of thing. But the radiation from a cell phone, I think in the anecdotal situation you gave us, I would be disinclined to believe that that was the case. I mean, you can throw it out there and people can consider it, but I don't know. Cell phone madness, I don't know.
1: Yeah, well, we just got finished dealing with another young lady that lives directly across the street from three cell towers, and she's been on a steady decline of health and mental health since she moved into this location. She was unaware of that kind of problem, and she, you know, it's a stone's throw. She's on a second floor looking out on these towers, and corresponding with her move-in, and ever since, she's been having both physical and mental difficulties. And what we did for her is that we did two things. Because she was unable to move out, we made a 10-foot by 10-foot tent enclosure using shielding materials. We use a metallized fabric that will attenuate by about 80% most of those transmitted energies in those bands.
2: Mm-hmm.
1: And she's had improvement in that. The other thing that we use is we use an electrostatic field system where we use thermal blankets, which are conductive on one side, and they're mylar on the other side.
2: Mm-hmm.
1: And we'll put those blankets on wall areas, and we'll hook those up to a high voltage DC supply at about 7,500 volts. And
2: isn't that more likely to do damage to you than anything coming from a cell phone tower?
1: Well, actually, it's a DC bias. You have to look at it as a bias, and what it does is it offsets these incoming waves that are. If you study the microwave, if you look at my website, there are documents on there that has to do with microwave hearing and all these experiments that were done to transmit voices into people's heads and buzzing sounds and anything else you can actually cause people to hear by transmitting microwaves if they're pulsed in the

0: proper format. The government's been doing a tremendous amount of research on this, and I do have clients that regularly have problems with hearing voices and transmissions, and they're in the format of downloads where this information keeps repeating themselves.
1: I see. All right, let's pick up a few phone calls and see what the audience has to say. West of the Rockies, you're on the air with Roger Tulsis and Art Bell. Hi.
2: Hi. Excuse me. Besides wanting to talk about a news item that pertains to all of this that I heard about a week ago on the radio, could I ask Roger, other than a Gauss meter, and I don't even know how to use a Gauss meter properly, is there any way to tell whether one is being bombarded in any way?
0: Well, your physical effects, there's a long list of physical effects that we can list here.
2: But there isn't any kind of a meter?
0: The Gauss meters will be good up to 400 hertz. So they're for electromagnetic fields from about DC up to 400 hertz. That's not much of the spectrum when you consider that your microwave energy can be anywhere from 600 megahertz out to anywhere towards 40 gigahertz. So you would need some kind of microwave meter, and there's one called the Tri-Field that covers quite a few of the ranges you can try. But, you know, the thing about these things is that's about $75 worth of parts, and when we go do investigations, we use a $40,000 machine.
2: Right.
0: And so the accuracy levels that we're able to interpret and analyze is so much more in resolution that we can put our fingers on the problem so much more.
1: Okay, but Roger, you can get a field strength meter that will look at any high-level radiation right up through microwave if you really want one.
0: If it's a field strength meter, you're gulping the whole spectrum simultaneously.
1: Well, that's right.
0: And then you never really know what part of the spectrum, and they are very susceptible to structural if you have metal in the structure, a lot of times you've got these frequency resonances where the structure itself will re-emit. That's the other thing about people that have these kind of problems. The first thing we do is we get them off mattresses that have springs in them. Because, you know, if you're laying on a mattress that has springs that are all tied together by metal ties, it's like laying on an antenna that would be the size of a battleship antenna.
1: Well, I suppose. I mean, that presumes, though, that you have an extremely high-level source of RF, in your rather immediate area.
0: Well, the thing about it is that for people that have electrical hypersensitivity, they only have to lay on something that can regenerate of that size and amplify it up just by the metal there. And the interesting thing is I approached one of the mattress manufacturers, and I said, do you guys ever figure out the resonance? And the guy sent me back this gigantic paper on the formulas of resonance of the inner core of the...
1: On the mattresses, really?
0: That's right. They actually
1: out of curiosity, Roger, where did they turn out becoming resonant?
0: Oh, you know, I don't remember. It's been such a long time. I'd have to go back and look at the paper. But there was a tremendous amplification factor when you consider that the size of the bed. It was considerable. And if you're that proximity to the source, like laying right on it, it could be a substantial problem.
1: Okay. Wildcard Line, you're on the air with Roger Tulsis and Art Bell. Hi.
3: How you doing, Roger and Art?
1: Yeah, just fine, sir.
3: I have some points to make here, and I'd like your opinion, especially Roger's and yours, Art. During World War II, the Navajo Code Talkers, they spoke over open lines, and everybody knew that everybody was listening, especially the Japanese. And certain things that they could talk about, for instance, they called tanks turtles. And they had a different, they used basically animal names for different battleships or whatever.
1: Mm-hmm.
3: But I'm sure Al-Qaeda knows, about this program as much as we do. And they're not going to, chances are, they're not going to get on there and say, we're going to blow this up at a certain time, at a certain date. You know, it'd be more like, hey, let's have coffee and, I'll have my own extra sugar. You know what I'm saying? I'm sure they can talk over open phone lines. And in the meantime, the only people that are getting affected by this is the average American being snooped on. Now, another point, World War II again. Does the phrase John has a long mustache mean anything? Look at how many codes were sent to the French Resistance over open lines. But then again, nobody knew what it meant. It was only intended for certain people, and they knew that meant go.
1: So what you're saying is if they would use simple phrases like that, they couldn't be detected anyway.
3: Right. Now, Mark, before, when Roger asked about all those questions,
1: Okay, you've got a telephone that's not working too well there. Are you on a portable or something?
3: How's that better?
1: Yeah, it's better.
3: I wiggled the wire. Now, how about this, Art? Say, with all your different shows, and you are interested in UFOs, say you had an informant that would call you up and say, okay, I worked at Area 51, I can prove this, and I'm willing to spill the beans.
1: Mm-hmm.
3: Well, if they're tapping your phone lines, and that keyword happens to be in their computer and grabs it before you get to him, now, would that be right?
1: I have always assumed that my phones are tapped.
3: Well, but you see what I'm saying?
1: Well, I do. But for the record, I've always assumed they're tapped.
3: Well, you know,
1: because of the
3: so
1: nature of the kind of thing that I talk about, I've just always made that assumption.
3: Well, you know, I assume the same thing. You know, I always have, actually, today, especially since I've heard about this program many years ago. But it comes down to, you know, Al-Qaeda knows it's out there, too. And the end result is, the chances are, you know, which I don't put a lot of faith in their intelligence, but I do think that, you know, they're not stupid enough to say things over open lines. In the meantime, they're not being heard, but we are. And anything being heard will be, you know, wrote down. For instance, a lot of people call your show and, you know, have different government ideas as far as they trust this or they're, you know, against that. Mm-hmm. Do you think that would be wrote down?
1: I don't
3: think it would be.
1: Maybe it would be. I have no way of knowing. There are guidelines. What we really should be debating is, it seems to me, the oversight of all of this. Not whether or not it should be done, because I think it should be done. But again, the oversight. Because, as Roger pointed out, it's the abuse of this that we have to be concerned with. Right, Roger?
0: Well, the thing about it is, and I said this before, I think that the invasion and the power of the ability to monitor us is directly proportioned to the sophistication of the chips that are being developed. The more sophisticated the chips, the more surveillance, the power of the surveillance goes up. So as these chips become more and more exponentially powerful, we're going to see a shrinking amount of privacy based just on that raw horsepower of the chips themselves.
1: Hmm. So it's the power of the chip, huh?
0: Well, just think about it for a second. How could they possibly have done something like data mine all the called phone numbers in America for the past 3 years, 15 years ago?
1: Good point. Wildcard Line, you're on the air with Roger Tulsis and Art Bell. Hi.
4: Good morning, good evening, morning, whatever, gentlemen.
1: Yes.
4: You guys have brought up some of the very reasons tonight. I can bring up another one. This is about the NSA net, the NSA monitoring information. It's very easy to disrupt, and it's very easy to bypass. You guys have brought up these exact points. The logical conclusion is that it's not intended for terrorists. It never was. You're just given a reason to agree to it, a reason to give up rights to say okay to the system. It's obvious it's not made for terrorists because anyone high level enough. Let me give you an example. You get enough people mad right now that don't want it on the side of the people that don't want it. Sure, to get a million people to say the catchphrases on their phones the same day. Shut it down quick. So that's the whole thing. It's easy to shut down. It's easy to bypass. Therefore, it's not made for high-level terrorists.
1: It's funny. I used to joke about that. I used to say, why doesn't everybody get together and say bomb or nuclear or something like that? Right in the middle of a phone conversation. I used to joke about that, but you may notice I don't joke about that anymore. Because I'm not interested in screwing up their ability to intercept something that might mean life or death for a lot of Americans. Roger?
0: Yeah, I agree with him. I think it was not made for the terrorists. It's basically the ability to have huge databases on the citizens.
1: Uh-huh. Okay, Roger, hold tight. We're at the top of the hour, and when we come back, we'll concentrate heavily on the phone lines. Roger Tulsis is my guest. We're discussing advisability of doing what is being debated and actually done right now with regard to listening to all of us. I'm Art Bell. From resonant bed springs to mind-controlling cell phones, we've literally got it all for you tonight with Roger Tulsis. I'm Art Bell. Good to have you with me. We're going to concentrate heavily on the phone line, so if you want in, those were the numbers. Those are the doors to get to us, and we'll get right to it.

0: Well, all right. I think Roger has a website he's referred to several times. I'm sure we have a link. Roger, do you want to tell everybody what your website is?
1: Yeah, it's bugsweeps.com, BUGSWEEPS.com. And we have quite a few interesting articles on there. You were talking about the chip implants and things like that. And if you go to the electronic harassment section at the top, there's a Coast to Coast logo. Because George and I did a whole show about the implanted individual that was running the computers through mind processes, and we've got pictures and information about that up there. So,
0: I didn't get an opportunity to hear that. What was the?
1: There's a research that was going on where they implanted a brain tap into an individual that was a paraplegic, and. All the information about it, several pages of information, is on my website. And let me just see. I think it's under brain tap. But at any rate, if you
0: They did this. I'm very interested. They implanted this chip for what purpose?
1: As an interface to a computer for an individual that doesn't have use of their arms or their legs.
0: So in other words, to produce some sort of mechanical ability for this person to be able to move?
1: No, basically what he did is, and in the first demonstration, and you see it in the information, is that they took a game of Pong, and he could play a game of Pong with himself to a level of about 70% accuracy with thought alone.
0: I see. That was bad, good or bad?
1: No, it's just a very interesting advancement in the sense that they can make a brain interface that will allow exchange of information at least in one direction. Of course, we're looking at the Model T. My thoughts and George Norrie's thoughts were that in a several years from now, it may be such that we may be downloading information into our own brains. In other words, reading a book will be archaic versus a download for 60 seconds on a brain interface basis. You can read that particular article. It's called Brain Taps. It's listed as Brain Taps in my information section. So if you go on the website and go up to the taskbar where it says Info, click on that, and then in alphabetical order, there'll be the article on Brain Taps under the B's.
0: Brain Taps. Okay, here we go. Here comes the public. First time caller line, you're on the air with Roger Tulsis. Hi. Hello there. Hi.
2: Hi. Art?
0: Yes.
2: Hi, this is Rose down in Bay St. Louis, Mississippi, Katrina country. I wanted to tell you that our prayers are with you guys down in the Philippines. We know what you've gone through.
0: I wanted to thank
2: you for your courage all these years. I'm a longtime listener. I wanted to ask Roger a question about, I have an internet service. I'm an internet service provider, and we broadcast 2.4 to 5.6 gigahertz. And I was wondering if you could tell me if that is a problem with radiation, if there's any type of health issue that we might need to be aware of.
1: Well, I think it is. It's been my research that even people that have wireless networks and sitting in their own homes, if they're close enough to it, that these things can interfere with your neural processes. The whole thing about electrosmog, in the sense that our cities are becoming totally wired with microwaves everywhere, I really think is going to end up being a smog problem similar to air pollution. And so, you know, I don't use any kind of RF devices in my house because I just don't want to have any of the physiological problems associated with them.
0: Well, I use nothing but, Roger, and I'm sure there are those in the audience who will say, well, that accounts for your point of view, Arn. I don't think so. I've been around RF, much higher levels of RF, Roger, all my life, both at lower and much higher frequencies, up to 12 and 13 gigahertz. And while it's nothing to be cavalier about, I don't think it's anything to really be scared about either.
1: Well, I don't know. You may build up immunities dealing with something like that over time. But yeah, and I think people that are not used to those kind of exposures may end up having more difficulty with them. But still, the point is you still have to look at it as a element that was never present in cities before. There really was not microwave towers matrixing the whole city, putting out RF levels that, in a lot of cases, during rush hours, go to fairly high amounts based on the amount of phone conversations in progress.
0: I think the real danger from cell phones is people using them in cars and having accidents.
1: Well, that's
0: at any rate, Wildcard Line, you're on the air with Roger Tulsis. Hello.
3: Hi. I just wanted to comment that one of your previous callers, I think, was right on the money with respect to the fact that, you know, average people aren't going to, if they're plotting something against the American people, they're not going to come right out and say, hey, we're going to bomb. They're not going to be so explicit. They would speak in code. And when he mentioned that, I was thinking that the whole idea of having wiretaps where just about anyone in America could be subject to what a normal person would consider an illegal wiretap is more of a smokescreen. It's almost along the lines of the bird flu. It's more scare tactics than anything else.
0: Yeah, and but don't you think that the CIA or NSA has probably thought about what you're talking about? In other words, that people would speak not directly. You know, they're not going to say, set off the bomb at 5 o'clock, Mohammed, or something like that. In other words, they're going to be a little more circumspect.
3: I'm sure they have, but I think there's a long history of mistrust of the government. I mean, just think about the McCarthy era, where perfectly innocent people were having voluminous FBI files built up on them and blacklisted.
0: No, I couldn't agree more. We've got to keep an absolute eye on our government, always.
3: Right. So my fear is the overzealous pursuit, justified but at times overzealous pursuit of information could lead to perfectly, you know, legitimate American citizens being thrown into a Guantanamo prison sort of situation. And I just think that we offer murderers more of a chance to prove their innocence and to beat the death penalty if they're convicted than the current laws allow in terms of rights, individual American citizens, should they be suspect of being a terrorist. And that's where I think that it's all the things I said, the mistrust, misuse of information, the overzealous pursuit of information, that I think is cause for worry.
0: All right. Thank you very much. Any comment, Roger?
1: Well, I think that the point he made about, or that you made, is that, oh, I have to keep an eye on them. But I think once you've relinquished the situation where the people that are supposed to be keeping the eye on them, the judiciary, relating to giving authorizations and warrants, that you're past the point of, you know, we can keep an eye on them, but, you know, we gave up the ability for there to be any lawful action in stopping it. So once you abrogate the judicial oversight, then the executive branch has become kings, able to do what they want to do, then you know, we can keep our eye on everything, but it doesn't mean we're going to have any ability to stop the abuse.
0: West of the Rockies, you're on the air with Roger Tulsis. Hi.
4: Yes, this is John from the state of Washington.
0: Hi, John.
4: Hi. Your visitor is right on when he talks about the kings and the intelligence that is behind the corralling of the sheep ready for the slaughter is so much higher than your mindset or my mindset, that we're being conquered and we're being thrown into that corral and we don't even know it. And the ways of men are being darkened by the darkest indicator that there is on the planet.
0: The darkest indicator?
4: Which would be Satan himself.
0: Satan.
4: And the mark.
0: Okay, well, actually, we don't, but we see, we don't really have kings yet, much as we might, I guess, toss that term around. We really do have elected officials. Now, we may not be happy with them, but the electoral process is still in place. I mean, we elect our presidents, our congressmen, our local leaders. In other words, we do have this representative democracy. It is still there. Right, Roger?
1: Well, Art, what would happen if, let's not particularly pick on George Bush, but let's just say, what happens if the current president said, you know, we're no longer going to deal with the Fourth Amendment and Fifth Amendment, and I think at this point, because we're under national emergency and war, I'm going to stay on another term as president. Because, you know, we've been able, everybody's going to make a sacrifice because we're at war, And one of the sacrifices here is to keep the continuity of leadership until this thing is over. So we're just going to put the elections aside, and I'm going to stay on as leadership, and we'll just put that in the same little bin that we put the Fourth and Fifth Amendment in terms of putting them aside.
0: Well, what would happen would be a revolution.
1: Well, I'm just wondering. I mean, when is too much too much?
0: I don't know. You have to have something specific. Certainly, that would be too much. If you're asking, would that be too much? Yes, of course it would be too much.
1: Okay, but it's not much different in the sense that the Fourth Amendment's being sidelined and the Fifth Amendment's being sidelined.
0: Oh, but it is. I mean, we're having a great national debate about this, Roger, so it's very different. If the president says, look, I think there's an emergency, so I'm just going to stay on, well, that's much too much, Roger.
1: Well, good. I'm glad to hear that there's a limit here, because before in our discussions, I ran the list down of things that that you thought was okay on your personal.
0: Well, I did stop you at my medical records. And...
1: Yeah, you did. What about DNA? What happened? Is it okay for the government to have your DNA?
0: I don't see why not.
1: Okay. Well, you know, I don't know. You can't get any more personal than that.
0: Well, I suppose not. It's kind of like fingerprints. I know they have my fingerprints, right?
1: Well, I think it's beyond fingerprints. DNA is I think, even more invasive a piece of data.
0: Well, certainly more specific, yeah. There's no question about it. But I don't know. Now, it's what's done with that DNA. For example, I will give you an example with reference to DNA. The misuse of DNA, for example, Roger, would be if they took your or my DNA and they discerned from that, let's say, I was likely going to get cancer at 40 years of age. Now, we're going back a few years. I've already passed that possibility at 40. But that I was going to get cancer at 40 years of age. They're close to learning these kinds of things, Roger. If that information were turned over to an insurance company, well, gee, I probably wouldn't be able to buy insurance, would I?
1: Well, that's the problem with allowing them to take this information in the first place. You really don't know what they're going to do with it.
0: Well, I think that's what the national debate is all about. And that's why we're having a debate about this warrantless business. I mean, we are, as long as we're having a debate, as long as it's out in the public sector and we're all talking about this and saying, is this right, wrong? Is it really a subversion of the Constitution? Will it last forever? As long as we're having these debates, it means we still have a fairly free and open society, I would think.
1: Well, I guarantee you they're not going to close up the DNA databases. Once you're in, and that's that.
0: Probably true, and I don't think they'll erase my fingerprints either, but there you are. Wildcard Line, you're on the air with Roger Tulsis. Hi.
5: Yeah, hi, Art. This is Jim calling from Fort Lauderdale, listening to you on WIOD News Radio.
0: Yes, sir.
5: I usually agree with you pretty much, Art, on most things, but I don't like the idea. Before 9/11, the NSA said there was so much chatter that they knew something was up, but they couldn't interpret it all. So now if they listen to everybody, they listen to me ordering a cheese pizza that I want extra nuclear jalapenos on it. How can they interpret all this information when they couldn't interpret it from a few people beforehand?
0: Well, I have no idea.
1: Well, one of the things that's happening is that the machines are doing the interpretation now.
5: Uh-huh.
1: They have data landscape where you actually put on those goggles and you can look at landscapes of information, not in the sense of the actual words, but a compilation of how many words that are flagged words or stack-ups in particular areas. It's a rather interesting software that enables the analyst to focus in on things. So you don't want to order too many nuclear pizzas.
0: But, Roger, at the end of the day, what the machine finally spits out is going to be turned over to a human being. If it's really of interest and it's really, really something, it's going to get turned over to human intel of some sort, right?
1: Well, either that or the dossier. You got this dossier thing, you know. All we know, any matter of interest may be taking all your conversations into a hard drive for later interest, who knows when.
0: Mm-hmm. All right. First-time caller line, you're on the air with Roger Tulsis. Hi.
6: Is this me, Art?
0: That's you.
6: Hi, Art. I have to tell you, I'm very deeply disappointed in the attitude you've taken towards this whole domestic surveillance. How on earth can you possibly expect a government who you've railed about in the past, and maybe not railed, but you've expressed some consternation over the fact that they as far as the UFO and things happening in, on a paranormal basis, they've kept that from the public. How can we possibly trust this government, any government, to have so much power and control over the information in our lives? I would never, that list that Roger mentioned earlier, I would never agree to one of those things. That's a fascist state. That's China or Russia in the old days or now.
0: That only depends on how the information is used.
6: But we don't know how the information is going to be used. That's just the thing. And we know from the caller earlier said the historical record is replete with these abuses, terrible abuses. And think how soon, in just a matter of a generation, young people coming up and those who have never been born will
0: let me put it to you this way, sir. If it was really fascist, if it really was fascist in the way that you describe, they would not be seeking permission to be doing this in the first place. They would simply do it, and then they would abuse it. That's a fascist state. We're having a debate about this in America right now. And so there is this ongoing debate. A fascist state, like the one you described, they would simply just do it, and then they would use that information definitely in a wrong way, and you would find yourself in some sort of jail or lockup or re-education camp or something like that. That's fascist.
1: Well, keep in mind that this administration did try to implement it without anybody knowing it, in secret, to sidestep this judicial process. That was the way that they went about doing it. It was years after that the New York Times exposed it. But I can tell you that going back to one of my 2003 shows, George Norrie asked me, do you think the NSA is spying on Americans today here in America? And I told him at that time that they were.
0: You did. Well, I think for some years now, we've known that the NSA has been doing that. In fact, it was on 60 Minutes.
1: Well, yeah, but it's not supposed to be working inside of the American communication system.
0: Yeah, but that was on 60 Minutes a long time ago. Years ago now. Right?
1: I don't think so. Not that I saw. I didn't see a 60
0: Minutes.
1: Oh,
0: sure it was. They exposed that many years ago. Wildcard Line, you're on the air with Roger Tulsis. Hi.
7: Hi, this is John in Savannah, Georgia. You know, I can see both sides to the rights versus security argument, but I always thought the question was kind of academic. I was always under the impression that they went ahead and did the electronic surveillance, and then if they had to back engineer the case to make it legal, they did. In other words, they're going to do it anyways.
0: Yeah,
7: I never see this mentioned in the media, but it always seems to me that law enforcement and intelligence agencies just go ahead and tap the phones and then put the pieces back together, you know, as they need to, if they need to make it legal.
0: Well, if that was really the case, though, then we wouldn't be having this great debate that we're having.
1: Well, it was the case in Los Angeles. They had thousands of cases where they had done illegal wiretaps. Convicted, brought the evidence forward saying that they were...
0: No, you're absolutely right. And then they went and they put other fronts for how they got the information. You're absolutely right, Roger, and that was illegal. But that's not exactly what we're talking about right now. Hold on, Roger, we're at the bottom of the hour, so we'll take a break here. Come back and do one more segment with Roger Tulsis. I'm Art Bell. Where a lot of trees are still down, a lot of power lines are still down. We got hit pretty hard by a typhoon, but the power is coming back. Life resumes. Hi, everybody. My guest is Roger Tulsis. We're talking about taps on phones, data mining, information, who has it, what they do with it, micro implants, I guess control of the very brain. And with that, we'll be right back.

0: Once again, Roger Tulsis. Roger, you have not yet written a book about all this. Are you headed in that direction?
1: Well, I've been working on one, but one more question for you here. Now, the government has the technical capability to turn your cell phone on at any time and listen to the room in which you're in. Is that something that would bother you without a warrant?
0: If it ate up my minutes.
1: It will not eat up your minutes. Is that okay with you in the for them to turn on your cell phone and listen to what's going on at any time?
0: Are you sure it wouldn't take my minutes?
1: I'm sure.
0: Yeah, okay. I it would be crushingly boring for them. But, is there anything going on that I would...
1: If it's okay because of the terrorist situation, whether they can turn on and listen to your goings on around your cell phone at any time that they will to do so.
0: Well, I don't know. There are circumstances under which, in other words, if they knew that something was being discussed that was a compromise of national security or something that was life threatening, then maybe the ability to do that. For example, I could imagine under the right circumstances, Roger, the police doing that. If they knew where a cell phone that they could turn on and they heard a crime being planned, a murder being planned or something like that?
1: Well, it would be the typical fishing expedition that you have with the NSA. We'll just go around, turn them on and see what we can see if we've got any illegal activity.
0: I mean, we can get very paranoid about this, Roger, and just imagine they're turning on everybody's cell phone and listening to our lovemaking. But, just somehow I don't think they're doing that. No,
1: well, I can only tell you that I have examined phones that will do this. So that the government has the capability to do that. My question is just on our...
0: Well, wait, how do you know they have that capability? That's very interesting. How do you know?
1: Because I've analyzed the phones that have received the software to enable it.
0: So you could actually do it, right?
1: I don't do it. The government does it.
0: I said you could do it.
1: If I had their technical capability, I could do it.
0: Ah. So you figured this out based on what? I mean, I don't know how they would technically accomplish that.
1: Well,
0: and if you know how it would be done, tell me.
1: Yeah, the way it's done is that the software that is in the telephone, just think about it as being a computer.
0: Okay.
1: When you want to bring new operational software into your computer, you just go online and it downloads, and then you have a new software that does whatever you've...
0: Well, that's even true of cell phones. You can download the latest operating system.
1: That's just how it works. When the government wants to enable this function that I'm talking about, they download software modifications to your phone that enables that capability that... Mm. It actually takes down conversation. It removes the space between the conversation to optimize memory, and then it will data burst that conversation back up at a convenient time.
0: I would bet they could do that. Actually, it does sound technically...
1: I've already examined phones that have the capacity to do that. So, but getting back to our discussion of tonight, is that okay with Art? That his phone could get turned on at any time.
0: Well, I like I told you, it's the minutes thing. As long as they leave my minutes alone,
1: they would not. It does not interfere with your minutes in any way. So it's okay if anybody pops in and listens on a fishing expedition at any point during the day that you got the phone on.
0: It'd be boring. I'm telling you, it'd be boring.
1: Okay.
0: West of the Rockies, you're on the air with Roger Tulsis.
2: Hello, Art.
0: Yes, hello.
2: Hi. I've been listening to your guest tonight talk about our lack of privacy and the monitoring of the American people when on the consumer level it's been going on for years. The POS terminals, the corporations know oftentimes very intimate details of our lives.
0: That's absolutely true.
2: Since 1999, all vehicles manufactured have GPS systems. Basically, what I'm asking is, how come it's okay for corporations to do this and not the government in the name of security?
0: Roger?
1: Well, I think the problem is that I think most of the consumer stuff normally has to do with transactional information.
2: Yes, but from transactions, you can oftentimes find out a lot of information.
1: I agree with you.
0: Her point was, why is it okay for corporations but not the government?
1: Well, the corporations do it with your own granting approval to do so. They, you fill out forms that say that they can hold these things. But don't forget that a lot of the corporations you're dealing with are somewhat under government control, like all your banks. I mean, when you go into a bank, you're really dealing with the government. There really are agents, they are kind of sub-agencies and controlled in detail. So this is one of the reasons when when the government wants to look at records, they don't really even get a warrant.
0: Oh, but Roger, there are corporations that look at, for example, what you buy or even what you look at that's, for example, advertised on the web. And then if you enter information, including your name and phone number and God knows what else, those lists are frequently sold and passed among corporations and things like that. You're certainly aware of that.
1: Yeah, of course. And you did so willingly. But the content of my phone conversations is not a willing release.
0: Okay. First time caller line, you're on the air with Roger Tulsis. Hi.
3: Hi, Art. How are you? I love your show. I really do respect you a great deal because you do give a very legitimate voice to and a huge stage to guys like Roger. And this is a discourse that needs to happen, and I think it should be happening more often. Roger, I do have a question for you. It's great that you bring this to national attention, that you go on Art's show, and I'll look forward to seeing you on Fox News. But and, you know, if you're going to come out here and you're going to say this in public and come on the air and level these kinds of I wouldn't call them accusations but suggestions, then where do you want to take this? I mean, it's great to talk about it, but then what can we do about it? I mean, what does it mean for us, and how can we combat this in our own lives if we're worried about this?
1: Right. Well, you know, first of all, you can make sure that when you transact things in manners where you're not leaving a great deal of records. I tend to do most of my transacting in cash just so that I can keep my personal privacy about where, you know, what I spend money on and in my own spending habits. So as far as that goes, that covers a lot of it. That takes your whole, financial picture and puts that into a better space of anonymity. So, I mean, that's how.
0: I tell you, you're certainly not in favor of a cashless society, then.
1: Well, I don't use credit cards, and I tend to do things in cash when I travel, just because it's more convenient. But once again, if you go pull my credit card, you come up with zilch. You have no idea where I've been, what I spent my money on. Mm-hmm. That's the way
0: the only problem with that way of living, and it is a fair way to live, Roger, is that if you need credit, then you don't have it.
1: Yeah. Well, the thing about it is I don't borrow money for many reasons. I was listening to your Lear Financial, and I myself, I'm 98% in gold myself. And the interesting thing is the last time I said that with George Norrie, gold was $3.40 an ounce. I said it 3 years ago, and now it's, I think it closed around $5.80 the other day.
0: Uh-huh. Oh, yeah, it's definitely gone up. Wild Card Line, you're on the air with Roger Tulsis. Hello.
4: Hello, is that me?
0: That's you.
4: Oh, okay. Hi, I'm Jeff. I'm calling. I'm in a truck from Nevada.
0: Okay.
4: Listening to Roger talk earlier about this thing they passed in the law about the wiretapping, and he was talking about how the phone calls all go through a center, phone calls listened to for certain phrases and words. Well, that's tapping all of our phones already. We're already tapped.
1: Exactly. We are already tapped. The NSA has wired all our phones and all our ISPs right up to our house. We are directly connected with the intelligence agencies.
0: Well, there you have it. West of the Rockies, you're on the air with Roger Tulsis.
5: Yeah, good day, gentlemen. I'm listening to 1410 AM in Victoria.
0: Yes, sir.
5: And I got a question for both of you, and I'd like Art to take it on first, if I may.
0: Okay.
5: Just to be politically correct, let's say you had hypothetically had a government that rigged an election, we had collusion and assisted in 9/11, and is dispersing spent plutonium like a dirty bomb throughout a nation that they invaded illegally. Don't you think this technology would sort of keep them in power as opposed to assist the public in dealing with the reality and truths that are being hidden from them currently by the mass media?
0: And you think all those, what you just mentioned, a government that blew up its own buildings, and what else was it?
5: I think if you look at the physics of how the building fell and how Building 7 was conveniently taken out with the Enron and WorldCom paperwork, and the missing money and the, you know, the no-bid Carlisle military contract, oil profits, hungry administration. Is your country worth that administration, or is your future worth kissing up to them?
0: And well, if you believed all of that was true, we'd be in really big trouble. Fortunately for me, I don't believe that. Do you, Roger? Do you think we destroyed our own buildings?
1: I think that there's a real threat when you have these kind of powerful databases with all the dossiers and available information about every detail of another person. Then how does a challenging political party come up against somebody that has that control, that information at their fingertips? It can be really very big problem.
0: So you're saying this is hard for the Democrats because the Republicans have all the info?
1: Well, apparently, at this time, in the name of the war, the president can order up these details of information on anybody. Mm-hmm. Who's going to stop him?
0: Remember when Richard Nixon tried to get a little information on the opposition?
1: Yeah.
0: Mm-hmm. Psh, boy, big trouble.
1: Yeah, it's great.
0: Big trouble.
1: It's great the way that worked out, but that was.
0: Well, I mean, that was nothing compared to what you're talking about.
1: He wasn't doing it with the sanction of the Congress and the judiciary.
0: Well, wait a minute now. I don't think the Bush administration is spying on the Democrats with anybody's permission.
1: Well, the point is they've got databases.
0: That's what
1: on
0: you were
1: everything.
0: Saying. Yeah. Okay. Well, let's see. Let's go to East of the Rockies, and East of the Rockies, you're on the air.
6: How are you doing this morning?
0: Okay,
6: my name is Chris. I'm calling from Davenport, Iowa.
0: Yes,
6: and just like to play devil's advocate here for a minute, if I could.
0: Mm-hmm.
6: Starting with Abraham Lincoln, he suspended habeas corpus and started to imprison Southern sympathizers. Woodrow Wilson did roughly the same thing and directed it towards peace protesters. Franklin Roosevelt suspended habeas corpus, and along with that, he started internment camps for Japanese,
0: mm-hmm.
6: as well as even stationing federal agents inside German-speaking schools and churches, and basically, in a roundabout way, outlawing the speaking of the German language during World War II.
0: Mm-hmm.
6: In my opinion, I would say that what our government is doing now is far less abusive than what any other president has done.
0: Roger?
1: Well, it depends on what they do with all these dossiers and databases. You know,
0: why don't you instead reflect on the history he just talked about? I mean, and then, of course, during World War II, a lot was done. So, and yet the Republic plunders forward.
1: Yeah, it does. And of course, you know, just look what happened to, as an example, the Native Americans. They were rounded up, put in concentration camps, and they attempted to get rid of them all together, give them smallpox and all the rest of this kind of stuff. So, you know, there's a long history of those kind of abuses, and then you got to say to yourself, how much power do you want to give a government to be able to single out people and have dossiers with these kind of details we were talking about tonight?
0: You jumped over, though, and gave us the American natives as an answer to his question, which I don't think was quite fair.
1: Well, I'm just saying there's a long history of abuse. I agree with him. And do we want to give this much power, this dossier computer mining power, do we want to allow that to run unchecked? I don't think we should.
0: Well, no, we don't want to have it run unchecked. We want to have it run checked. That's my point. We want to have checks on it. Absolutely want to have checks. First-time caller line, you're on the air with Roger Tulsis. Hello.
7: Hi, Art. Terry from Diamond Bar, California. I would like to say thank God that you have common sense. I know you tend to be a little liberal on certain things, but in this case, you are right on. You've tied this guy up in knots. Every time you try to explain something to him, he reverts to some sort of convoluted nonsense. He's referring to the American Indians when you ask him about internment camps of World War II. I find this man extremely offensive, and I like to thank God that he's not in charge of our security. I guess if he starts saying mushroom clouds around America, he'll be screaming that President Bush, who is quite obvious he despises, isn't doing his job. If this was a elected Democratic president, he would be screaming for interrogation of everyone except Middle Easterners. This is the kind of guy he is. I know it.
0: Roger, do you despise President Bush?
1: Well,
7: yeah, laugh. Go ahead, laugh.
0: No, well, no, just answer the question. Do you?
1: I despise him? Well, I really don't like
0: him.
1: Some of the things that he's done, especially, I think
0: see.
1: The war itself is the wrong direction for this country. We can't afford it, and I think that we're stirring up a worldwide war that we're really not going to be able to do much about keeping it contained.
0: You think we're going to lose it?
1: I think that that there's going to be some terrible outcome that we just haven't foreseen.
0: I see. Well, if that's true, then we better be listening. Wildcard Line, you're on the air with Roger Tolsis.
8: Hello.
0: Hello.
8: Oh, hi, Art. I'm calling from the Miami, Florida area.
0: Yes, ma'am.
8: And my husband was in the Navy, and then he got a job at the AT&T company. He had a first-class license,
0: mm-hmm.
8: his SCC license, and he passed away last year, and he was only 60, and he had come down with epilepsy. And I was wondering if these radio waves could have had anything to do with it since he worked in that.
0: Well, of course, it would be absolutely impossible for us to make any sort of medical diagnosis on what killed your husband. So I'm not even going to try to answer that question. I'm sorry he passed away, but obviously we can't go there. Wildcard Line, you're on the air with Roger Tolsis and not a whole lot of time. Hi.
9: Okay, hi. Art, you have a great phone hostess. Roger, I saw your website, and it's astonishing, all these your information you have about the weapons that they use. I wanted to ask you, since I've seen, like, on the Internet, a lot of people who are suffering, they say, from these electronic harassment.
1: Yes.
9: Do you think there's a group or a shadow group that are doing experiments and then people aren't aware of?
1: Yes, I do. I think there is.
9: Really?
1: Yep.
9: Can you comment on that?
1: It's not a short discussion. It's a long one. We did a show with George Norrie, a whole two-hour show on it some time ago. Unfortunately, I think it's beyond the ability to replay it. But I have that show on CD, so you could contact me and I could see.
0: Well, you did the show, right? So I mean, you could give us a nutshell view.
1: Yeah, a nutshell is that under Title 50, Chapter 32, Section 1520A. The government has the ability to do bioweapons experiments on its own citizens, and it's under the non-lethal weapons program. And
0: I'm familiar with that.
1: Okay.
0: I certainly know about that. Yeah.
1: And so that is the authority for them to go forward and do experiments on whoever they want for almost any reason.
0: Okay, Roger, your website once again is
1: bugsweeps.com.
0: All right. Well, thank you for being here, and you take care, my friend.
1: Okay, see you, Art.
0: See you later, Roger. All right, that's it, folks. That's my weekend. We return your radio to its normal weeknight affair. Coming up with George Noy, I'm sure a wonderful lineup of guests coming this next week. We'll be cleaning up here, putting the trees back in place and the telephone lines and the electric lines back where they ought to be. So for this night from Southeast Asia, Manila in the Philippines, I'm Art Bell. Good night.
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0: 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And now, Art Bell.
1: Travis Walton, good evening. Are you there?
2: Yeah, I'm here.
1: Oh, excellent. We've got you both just fine. All right. I don't know where to start. I sat down and watched Fire in the Sky again and took notes this time. And so I guess I'll kind of move through it the way they did, except I would like to not do it the way they did, with the flashback in the beginning and then the story taking up. Mike, you had a government contract of some kind with the Forest Service?
2: Right.
1: What was that to do?
2: Well, we had to thin out the trees that were damaged and diseased and whatnot after a logging operation and pile the debris. Basically, it's just kind of an ecological program that cleans up the forest after logging and makes the trees grow better.
1: All right. And you were the crew chief for that?
2: Right.
1: How big a project was it? How long were you going to be up there?
2: We'd been on it about a year and a half at that time.
1: Oh, I see. All right. So
2: it was a pretty good sized contract.
1: Exactly. You were married at the time, Mike. Are you still in a divorce status?
2: Right. I haven't been married now for many years.
1: Okay. I guess at the time also, the movie went into the thing that you had some financial troubles.
2: The movie took a few liberties. I wasn't really having financial troubles. I was having troubles trying to live the American dream and have quite as much as I wanted, I guess.
1: Mm-hmm. And then it covered a little piece where Travis drove up on a motorcycle and wanted to start a motorcycle shop there. Is that right, Travis?
3: Yeah.
1: So you did do that?
3: Well, we had, various businesses we thought we might get in together, but, you know, the motorcycle thing was more kind of my idea. I don't know that Mike and I had plans together.
1: So the movie at least was pretty true in that area.
3: Yeah, I was kind of into motorcycles at the time.
1: All right. Scene,
3: I guess.
1: Yeah. Scene shifts, and you guys are on the way up to the mountains to do the contract. And on the way up, Travis, you got into kind of a thing, a bit of a friction with Alan Dallas.
3: Yeah, well, you know, he was kind of a wild guy, and he'd had a little friction with probably several of the guys on the crew.
1: Mm-hmm.
3: At various times.
1: You guys arrived okay at the work site then, worked all day, left the work site around dark. Was it already dark when you left?
3: Well, not quite dark. It was getting dark. The sun had gone down and it was darkening.
1: Okay. Then you, on the way down, I guess, you both saw something, some sort of glow or fire in the sky. The way the movie made it look, I've seen fires at night, and it looked just like a fire in the distance, kind of lighting the horizon. Is that about right?
3: Well, we could see it through the trees, and, you know, first we didn't know really what it was. We thought it might be a forest fire, but it was more of a golden color rather than a red color.
1: And then it apparently moved?
3: Well,
1: Did it look like a fire was spreading, or did it look like just the whole thing was moving?
3: We were just puzzling over a lot of different things. Nobody really talked about it while we were looking at it because, you know, there wasn't that much time. We saw it, and, you know, I heard the guys kind of one by one fall silent from, you know, the various conversations that were going on.
1: Mm.
3: So I assumed that they were all looking at what I was looking at, but nobody said, like, you know, starting analyzing out loud what it was. There was more, you know, what was going on inside of our heads.
1: If you'd have had to guess then, would you have said fire or plane crash?
3: Well, it was puzzling, you know, because at first I was thinking fire, but then the light seemed to be coming from higher above. You know, I knew the ridge top was just a little bit above us, but this was from higher above that. So that's the reason the plane crashed. Maybe it was like hanging up in a tree or something.
1: And I guess we ought to identify exactly where this was. Where was your work site?
3: It was on the highest area up on the Mogollon Rim, forested region up in the mountains of Arizona.
1: Mm-hmm.

0: so you were at about what altitude, do you think?
1: Oh, I don't know. What do you think, Mike?
2: 7,500 feet.
0: 7,500. Oh, you were way up there then. All right. Then in the movie, as they always do in movies of this kind, this, you know, the radio started to go crazy. Is that also accurate?
1: Well, we didn't have a radio on at the time. Just
0: so that's a little dramatic license they took then.
1: Yeah,
0: okay. At any rate, did you guys head toward this, or did you just keep going down the road and that took you closer to the light?
1: Yeah, that's the way it was. See, there was just no other way out of there, and we had no choice but to keep going the direction we were going.
0: All right, and somebody yelled to stop the car. Was that you, Travis?
1: Yeah. Yeah, I guess it was me. As soon as we got around this group of trees, this thicket, to where we could see the source of this, somebody in the back yelled out, "It's a spaceship," or something like that. And, I mean, it was unmistakable. It was so close that, you know, I mean, everybody knew what it was right off the bat. Nobody needed to say what it was.
0: Okay, in the movie, and again, it's, you know, I'll tell you what the movie did, or I'm sure you know what the movie did. They showed it to be a craft, but then at other times they showed it to be sort of a living light almost. Did they get that right, or how would you describe what you saw?
1: What we saw was very distinct as a mechanical object with, you know, hard, angular edges. It didn't have the shape that they gave it in the movie. Now, the guys described it as looking to be the color of molten metal coming out of a blast furnace. But, you know, they're talking about white hot, golden hot, you know?
0: Sure.
1: So, you know, they gave the craft in the movie a kind of a molten red flowing sort of look that wasn't really the way it was.
0: If you had to judge, or either one of you who saw it, how far above ground was it? If you were going to guess.
1: Oh, I don't know, 20 feet.
0: 20 feet? Oh, that's not far. In other words, it was way down below the tree line.
1: Yeah.
0: Whew. So that's close. That's a close encounter, all right. Then the movie, Travis, shows you getting out of the truck. Is that right?
1: Yeah. I was thinking that this thing was just going to zip off and be gone. You know, the way it is when you catch sight of a wild animal in the woods, you know, you're just going to glimpse it and it's going to be gone. And so I was in a hurry to get up to it before it left.
0: Here's where I got to stop you for a second, Travis. You know, in the horror movies, when inevitably the lady, you hear this noise, this horrible noise, and inevitably she goes to one place she shouldn't go, down to the basement, where something eats her. So in other words, here you are with a pretty frightening thing going on, a ship hovering, 20 feet above the ground or something, and you get out of the truck and go under it?
1: It's kind of a crazy impulse.
0: When you think back on it now, can you remember what you were thinking when you did that?
1: Well, I was kind of given to impulsive behavior back in those days. It certainly, you know, changed me, and I'm not that way anymore, but, you know, at the time, I was just thinking that, you know, it'd be gone, and I'd miss a chance to see up close. Plus, you know, the guys were really alarmed by what I was doing. And
0: they were yelling at you to come back to the truck.
1: Yeah, they were, you know, and getting pretty excited about that. So, you know, that kind of egged me on. So,
0: okay.
1: But I was having serious misgivings because as I got closer to it, it didn't take off.
0: I understand. Was there any noise?
1: Yeah, it was a very strange sort of a sound, a kind of a high-pitched, cyclic sound with some real deep tones that just, you know, seemed to be so deep you almost couldn't hear it.
0: Would you describe it as real loud or just there?
1: Well, it was just there. It wasn't tremendously loud at first, but then when I got closer, and it suddenly got louder and it started to move. And it rose up a little bit, and that really scared me. And
0: they're still yelling at you. Mike, I'm sure you're still yelling at them from the truck, right?
1: Oh, yeah.
0: Did you Is your recollection of it, Mike, like his regarding the craft itself and the noise?
2: Oh, yes. Yeah. In fact, there's little difference, if any, between all the guys that were there in the descriptions of everything concerning it, from its distance to its size to its look and the sound that it was giving off.
0: Okay, at this point, there's what, six of you in the truck?
2: Six in the truck, yeah.
0: Six in the truck and Travis out there under the craft. So there's Travis under the craft. How much time went by, Travis, before your memory either ends or that bolt of light hit you?
1: It was just seconds, because as soon as it started to move, you know, I jumped for cover and I made up my mind to get out of there and get back to the truck like they were saying.
0: Mm-hmm.
1: And as soon as I raised up to go, wham, that's when I went out.
0: Just at the very moment, common sense overtook you. Now, in the movie, it showed this bolt of light that came down and literally threw you up in the air. Is that accurate, or is that dramatic license?
2: So what they did there in the movie didn't quite look the way it actually happened. In fact, the movie didn't make it quite dramatic enough. The movie did some things that were a little exaggerated. In other places, they under-exaggerated, and that's one of the places where the movie didn't make it as dramatic as it was in real life. The thing that hit Travis, whatever it was so powerful that it blew him back like an explosion. It didn't gently lift him up and throw him back like that. It was, his going backwards was the result of a very hard blast of some kind. Like I've described it many times as like a hand grenade going off in front of him.
0: Wow.
2: And he was blown backwards, literally.
0: Wow. And Travis, is that where your immediate memory ends? In other words, were you out cold?
1: Yeah, I just kind of felt a numbing sort of a shock, but it was just, I was out instantly.
0: Out instantly. All right, then at this point, we shift back to you, Mike. There he is, laying on the ground. Looks like he's been blown up by something. And that's when the panic hit the fan, I guess, with you guys. At least that's what the way they showed it in the movie, and I can imagine that's the way it was. What did you guys think?
2: Well, the movie depicted that real well right there. It's almost identical to what happened afterwards. I mean,
0: total panic.
2: It wasn't. I don't even know if it was showed in the movie 2 or 3 seconds before I hit the gas. I think I hit the gas
0: more or less
2: immediately, seeing him hit the ground.
0: You thought he was dead?
2: Well, he looked dead flying through the air, and he sure looked dead when he hit the ground on his back. He didn't even flinch, didn't make a motion when he hit the ground.
0: Okay,
2: dust
0: so
2: rolled up around him, and we were headed down the road.
0: I can imagine you were, and you say it was almost immediate. You didn't want to end up like you thought he was.
2: Right, it was a panic situation.
0: All right, so then they showed the truck just careening down this road. How fast were you guys going, do you remember?
2: If they could have actually taken footage of that truck going down the road, it would have looked almost exactly like it did in the movie.
0: Wow. And then careening is the right word, hitting things.
2: Oh, yeah. Mm-hmm.
0: Oh, really?
2: Smacked the mirrors. Busted the mirror off, you know. There were actually humps in the road, which they didn't show there, humps that were bulldozed up mounds of dirt to prevent erosion. And every time I'd hit one of those things, the truck would go flying.
0: Holy mackerel.
2: And, you know, crash down on its shocks real hard.
0: All right.
2: Yeah,
0: how
2: it was a real crazy panic flight.
0: How far down the road, still going down the mountain, right? How far down the mountain did you get? How much further away from the scene did you get before you started talking about stopping and going back?
2: Probably not even a quarter of a mile. Me and Ken Peterson, who was sitting right next to me, the one sitting between Travis and I in the front seat of the truck, he was the next oldest to myself. He was only 2 years younger than me. He was 26, I was 28.
0: Mm-hmm.
2: And he was like the next oldest. Travis was actually 4 years younger than that. But Ken and I both seemed to realize about the same time that, here we are flying down the road like this. But it was like, as soon as I could see that it wasn't following us, as soon as you could tell from looking in the rearview mirror and the other guys looking back is not following us. Whatever it is, it's still way back there. We've got a quarter of a mile distance between us. In fact, in the trees, we've lost sight of it. And then it's not quite so panicky. It's like, you know, what did we do? We left Travis back there.
0: Yeah, in a way, you're like Travis. Common sense returned about a quarter mile down the road.
2: Right.
0: So it hit both of you really the same way, utter absolute panic. I do understand. And so then you finally stopped the truck, is that right?
2: Yeah, did stop the truck a quarter mile down the road, just hit the brakes and stopped.
0: All right, both of you, hold on 1 second. We'll be right back to you. My guests are Mike Rogers and Travis Walton.

0: now to Travis Walton and Mike Rogers. I'll try to give them equal top billing here as we go along. Back with you again. So, Mike, the truck stops, and you say, what?
1: Well, Ken and I looked at each other, and nobody said anything for a moment.
0: No.
1: And I said, you know, finally, we, you know, we're going to have to go back, you know. And somebody in the back, Alan, I think, yells out, what? you know, we left Travis back there, and you know, he certainly looked hurt. We need to go back. And, of course, you know, a quarter of a mile down the road, it didn't take very long to get there, the speed I was traveling, and this is not something that took well. We started arguing about this, and after a couple of minutes, we got out of the truck, all of us but one, I think, and we stood out there on the other side of the truck, away from this thing, because I'd made a left-hand turn, and now this thing was looking back to the north and across through the forest there, and I really couldn't see any light or anything at all. We put enough distance between us and the forest was thick enough through the quarter mile of foliage there that we couldn't see a thing.
0: Yeah, dark again.
1: Right. And, we're standing there in the dark. It was even a moonless light. There was a sliver of a moon just about to go down on the horizon, just a sliver. And it was really getting quite dark there. And so after a little bit of a hectic discussion, a wild and crazy attempt to explain what had happened to each other, just there was no sense going on there at all, really. The only sensical thing was that Travis is still back there. We don't know what happened to him. We don't know what's happening to him. We need to go back. It wasn't very brave of us to leave, and we need to go back. And finally, we just made the decision, at least Ken Peterson and I made the decision, that we had to go back. Unlike the movie, where in the movie they had the guys staying there by the road, that's one difference there. In reality, everybody elected to get back in the truck and go back rather than stand there in the dark.
0: Oh, that's a pretty big difference. And as a matter of fact, I would think the other guys would resent the way the movie portrayed them.
1: Well, yeah, there has been a little of that. Well, for all of us, I guess. There's been the good and the bad as far as the way we looked at the movie, but this was one particular difference that made a lot of difference to me, because it made it look like I was the only one that went back at all and had any, you know, look-see, when in reality everybody went back. And one thing that made it easier for us, I think was kind of the reason why we just went ahead and went back, is because as I was rounding the truck to get back in my door on the other side of the truck, and the other guys were getting in, we looked back over in the direction that this thing had been, and a light. This thing never really got above the treetops. It just, you could see the light finally, and it lifted up and streaked away to the northeast.
0: Oh,
1: just
0: my
1: streak.
0: God. Well, now, see, they missed that one in the movie, too, really.
1: Uh-huh.
0: So you're saying the craft, and you were how far from it? Still a
1: quarter of a mile away.
0: Quarter of a mile away, and you saw it lift up and streak away at this point.
1: Right. It was so fast, and, you know, you couldn't see it clearly because you're looking through the trees. Remember, these trees right next to us are reaching to the sky, and there wasn't any way that you can see anything clearly, but you can see through the foliage. You can see this light a quarter of a mile away raise up and streak away.
0: Wow.
1: And,
0: All right, so at this point, then, everybody piles back into the truck, and you go back up the quarter mile to the site where you last saw Travis.
1: Well, there was a little more discussion that went on there, but it takes a long time to explain these sort of things. But, yes, we did go back, and it had been maybe 15 minutes at the most before we actually went back to the site.
0: All right. Gentlemen, here's where you get to take a rest. We'll be right back with you, all right? All right, both of you stay right there. Stay planted, everybody. I've got guests. Mike Rogers, who was the crew chief, along with Travis Walton. Travis is also here. And we're talking about an incident that occurred, an abduction, the abduction of Travis Walton. as depicted in Fire in the Sky and sometimes not as depicted in Fire in the Sky. In other words, we're getting the real story. Travis had already encountered the vehicle, the craft, whatever it is you want to call it, and it had thrown a light on him, zapped him backwards, literally almost blowing him up. Mike and the rest of the guys had taken off down the hill. They were down the hill, as a matter of fact, about a quarter of a mile away, finally decided to turn around and go back and get Travis as soon as they calmed down after that truck careened down the hill. And they're just about to start back up, and we'll get to them in just a moment. Let me take care of the commercial continuity right now. Back now with Mike Rogers and Travis Walton. Welcome back, both of you.
2: Yeah.
0: Okay, Mike, so here you are, I guess, headed back up the hill with everybody in the truck. You're going to find Travis. And I take it you go up a little slower than you came down.
1: A lot slower. Yeah, we headed back up there and very, very slowly, very cautiously. We were still in a mild state of panic. I mean, it wouldn't have taken much to cause us to turn around and run, but we were headed that way, and we did get back to the site where this had happened. Upon doing so, since the thing was gone and there was no trace of it, it took a little bit of time to actually make certain that we had the right clearing. But once we had done that and we're certain we had the right place and we're sure that we were in the right spot, we took a flashlight out of the glove box and shone it around there while we were still in the truck, not seeing anything, shone the flashlight into the clearing where Travis had fallen, and he wasn't there either.
0: No depression in the ground like in the cartoons, you know, a Travis Walton depression in the ground.
1: Well,
0: nothing like that.
1: This was 90 to 100 feet away where he fell, 90 to 100 feet from the road.
0: Right.
1: And so, you know, you couldn't have seen a depression from that distance. But we, you know, there was a slash pile, a pile of logging debris there in the middle of this clearing, which Travis had been standing next to when he had gotten hit. And so we used that as kind of a locating device, and he wasn't anywhere in that clearing that we could see.
0: Brother.
1: So we just shone the light around for a while, still being very cautious, very timid, frightened, completely mentally overwrought, just, you know, emotions were at a high point.
0: You were probably in a state of shock.
1: Oh, yeah. I'm sure that we were. I mean, I know what shock has been explained to me like, and I was definitely in a state of shock, and the other guys later on explained their feelings of it similarly. But we eventually pulled the truck up into the clearing where the headlights of the truck shone right into the clearing and right where Travis had fallen. And then there was another discussion that had to take place about getting out of the truck and looking around. And again, it was a unanimous decision that everybody do it together rather than me or Ken getting out. Everybody decided to go with us rather than stay in the truck alone.
0: Mm-hmm.
1: So we were all walking around out there, but we were all very close to each other, you know, shoulder to shoulder.
0: Sure.
1: Six men, you know, and just as close together as they could get.
0: I understand.
1: And we had the one flashlight, but we walked up and down the ridge. We looked for everything. The only tracks we could find, which were barely visible in the pine needles intermittently, a heel mark in the edge of the road that I saw before we got out of the truck. And then, you know, there was, you could see the pine needles were disturbed there where Travis had fallen, where he had stood. But that was the only sign of him. There was nothing else there. And there were no footprints in the road leading out. But, you know, from what we saw of the way that this thing hit him and how he flew backwards and how he hit the ground, it was pretty unanimous feeling among us that he wouldn't have gotten up from where he lay, you know.
0: So he had to be taken.
1: Yeah. Well, everything put together. all this put together, it made that very strong. And by the time we left there to head back down the hill to notify the authorities, we felt that he was taken. I mean, it was a real strong feeling. We had no other explanation. And
2: all
1: we
2: right.
1: know that he didn't walk out of there. We know that we didn't feel he was hurt in the first place. It, you know, he looked dead when he hit the ground, and we were certain that he had been abducted.
0: All right, so you guys drove back to town probably half in a state of shock the whole way and reached this cafe gas station that they showed in the movie. Is that accurate?
1: Fairly. There wasn't a lot of people around. Like in the movie, they added more people and whatnot into that. But what actually happened is that we stopped there. In fact, on the way into town, I wasn't the one that actually made the call. I guess they just chose to use my character throughout the movie there in certain places. They do things like that to simplify movies. I understand that. So.
0: And because you had been the crew chief, so
1: correct.
0: In certain... They would imagine that you would act in... Who did call?
1: Well, a guy who they even changed his name in the movie. His real name is Ken Peterson. In the movie, they called him something else. I don't remember right now what it was.
0: Had you guys made a decision, all of you, that you would call? I mean, you knew...
1: No, that was the problem. I would have called normally, but I was against it. I didn't believe that we would be believed. I thought that we should report it as a person in our crew missing, somebody got lost, and try to get somebody to help us search for him. In fact, I didn't even want to notify the authorities. I thought we ought to just get some people. I didn't have a deliberate plan in mind or just...
0: Go up and find Travis.
1: Yeah, I just knew that we needed to look for him before the authorities were notified because I just knew that they would not believe this, you know?
0: Yeah.
1: And that was my feeling. So this was a discussion on the way back into town. And so by the time we got there, it was Ken Peterson that called, and the reason he called was because he was very firm. He was the guy in the movie that was, even though they changed his name, he was depicted as the choir boy, the steadfast...
0: The church-going fellow.
1: The church-going choir boy, right.
0: Yeah.
1: Never told a lie in his life, and that's a very accurate description of Ken Peterson. And he was very adamant about reporting this to the authorities. He wouldn't take any other... thing for a way of doing it. I mean, he was firm on that entirely, and so he's the one that called. And he called, he didn't know who the authorities were, but the call that he made there in Heber connected him with the Chuck Ellison, who was a local deputy there, Navajo County deputy.
0: Right.
1: And he's the first one we talked to, and then after talking to him for a while, and I don't think that Chuck Ellison believed it at all, just like I suspected. But after a while, hour later, after Chuck Ellison had notified the county seat, the actual sheriff, the sheriff Marlon Gillespie, came down with another man, an undersheriff, Ken Copeland, with him.
0: So there was nobody named Blake Davis?
1: No, that was a composite character.
0: Yeah, okay.
1: And
0: Lieutenant Frank Waters, also composite?
1: Exactly.
0: Mm-hmm. All right.
1: See, there were a lot more law authorities altogether involved. And to get all those people and their real names and their, you know, there was composite characters.
0: I've got you.
1: That was done several times in the movie because the movie involved a lot more characters everywhere along. And they had to simplify that, I guess, is the only explanation I know of. But it makes sense that they would do that.
0: Well, there was one point there where, I guess just before the law arrived, you said, look, we're going to stick with our story, or somebody said, we're going to stick with our story. Was there a general agreement to do that?
1: Well, it's funny. I think the movie was trying to play a kind of a murder mystery type of thing to the audience.
0: Oh.
1: In reality, this stick to it is, you know, let's not have contention among us here, even though we have differences of opinion of what we should do and what we should say to the authorities. It was like, you know, Ken says, I'm going to call him. And I'm going to tell them the whole truth here, and I hope you guys don't you know, try to act differently, because this is what we need to do. We need to tell the complete whole truth about this thing and just let the chips fall where they may.
0: Well, you had to know one of the places those chips were going to fall was in the murder column. In other words, they were going to suspect this because of the nature of the story. There was no way not to.
1: At the time, I really didn't have that in mind. because we did not know what happened to Travis exactly. We had our own feelings about it, but we certainly didn't know that he was going to be gone, or you know, especially for as long as he was. There was no way I could foresee the future at that point, and I wasn't concerned at that point with the way it eventually turned out, the accusations of murder and everything. To me, it was just, we shouldn't tell them the whole thing right now because
2: they're
1: not going to believe it.
2: They're
1: I thought that they wouldn't even come and search for him if we told them about the UFO.
0: I know. I'm curious. Travis, I don't mean to leave you out, but this is the part where you're left out. Travis, when you hear all this now, you know, about all that went on and what they thought and what they did, I know that after the whole thing, you felt, according to the movie, some resentment that Mike and company didn't come back, didn't stay there and try to get you, that they took off. When you hear all of this now from Mike and others, what goes through your mind? I mean, do you suddenly understand, or do you still feel any resentment?
3: Well, you know, I felt less resentment than Mike might have believed for a while. I mean, you know, back when this happened, Mike, every time he was interviewed, you know, the somebody would ask him, how could you go off and leave your friend like this, you know?
0: Mm-hmm.
3: So they were really dumping this load of guilt on him, which really added to the sort of feelings that he was getting from my family, you know, during the search and things.
0: Sure.
3: So it was kind of a blame situation that came about, and he kind of misread me as feeling that way. I don't really, you know, I've always said, excuse me, that they, you know, they did what they had to do.
0: Yeah.
3: But, you know, in a similar situation, I can't see that it would have made any sense for anyone to have done any different than they did.
0: Jumping out to the end of the movie for a second, or the story, was it a year and a half that you guys really didn't see or talk to each other? Was that accurate?
3: Yeah, but, you know, there were some other things involved there, too, but, you know, that was a part of it.
0: Mm-hmm. Did you really get together, the two of you, at the end, as they showed, go back out to the area?
3: We've been out there a few times.
0: A few times.
3: It's something I try to avoid.
0: All right, back now, Mike, to you. So this went on. There was 5 days of pure hell. I mean, Travis was gone for 5 days. What did that? What happened? You talked to the police the first time, I guess. They arrived, and you started telling them this story.
1: Yeah, it was a very harrowing 5 days. Believe me, it was the worst 5 days of my life, and it didn't get much better the next several days after that. But, the sheriff, although he's always held a line publicly that he's skeptical, I think he was the only one of the three police officers that we met with that night that gave us a glimmer of hope. He partly believed, at least his mind was open to the possibility that what we were saying altogether was true.
0: Well, here's a guy who probably knew you. It's a pretty small town there, and he knew your characters, so...
1: Well, in reality, he had actually had a sighting himself. Not too long before that, a few months or years before that. And I guess from what I've heard, this was what made him at least open-minded to the possibility. He never just totally believed it, but it left him open enough to where he could take what we were saying serious to an extent.
0: Sure.
1: And it made it possible for them to go out and conduct a real search.
0: Which they did. I guess the movie showed helicopters out.
1: Oh, yeah. It was
0: dog teams, the
1: right.
0: Whole thing.
1: 4 days worth of searching altogether.
0: How many men were involved in that?
1: Oh, gosh. 50 to 100. I don't know how many. I'd just be taking guesses. I don't think anybody knows that actual figure, but it eventually involved aircraft and helicopters and dogs and... You know, what's funny about the search, the one thing that I always bring up about it that the movie never showed, is that this search was so thorough that these guys would come back from a jog out and around with their hands full of debris that they had found in the woods.
0: Mm-hmm.
1: Everything from pop tops to beer cans to old oil bottles, you name it. Old pieces of logging equipment, you know, pieces of cable and whatnot. they literally slicked those woods up, and they'd come back and throw them in the back of the pickups, and they had piles of debris there that was gathered up. This is how thorough the search was. They were looking for every little speck or clue that they could find and managed to clean up the forest in the process. And I thought that was kind of funny. I always have since then thought that was kind of an interesting little part of the whole thing.
0: Well, it's interesting because they didn't find even a trace, did they?
1: Right. Not so much as a footprint.
0: Wow. So Travis was gone. In other words, he wasn't... There's no way we could imagine he was conked out, unconscious somewhere in the area. They'd have found him.
1: That's right. He would have been found. That's really the truth of it.
0: Well, all right. So they didn't find him. Were you up there during the entire time of the search?
1: Not every single hour of it, but
0: yep.
1: Almost.
0: All right. Meanwhile, back in town, at this point, how many people started thinking that you had... You, or the wild one, they called him, I think, Alan Dallas.
1: Right.
0: Had dispatched Travis.
1: Well, there were people who thought that almost immediately. In fact, in the movie, they have the Travis's brother called Dan.
0: Right.
1: This is another composite character. In reality, there were two brothers. One's name is Dwayne, and the other's name is Don. And Dan was a name in between, combined the two brothers together. In reality, one brother was very supportive because he believed this, because he had an experience himself a few years before that where he had seen something fairly close range in the woods while he was hunting. The other brother was totally the opposite. He was hot mad.
0: Mm.
1: He was certain that foul play was involved, that his brother had been murdered. And there were some confrontations between him and us, the crew.
0: Well, I'm sorry to say it, but I have sympathy with that. I mean, if somebody... By the way, you two, I've seen a craft myself, so I have a lot of sympathy with the story you're telling. But if you came back with a story that, sorry, your brother's gone, may be dead, we saw him hit, he looked like he was dead, and it was aliens, you know, that story's not going to go down real easily.
1: Well, that's what I say. It's funny. The one brother took it that way. He believed that the foul play was involved, while the other one, the one that knew me best, was completely supportive and believed everything that we said about it. So two brothers, full brothers, took it exactly opposite from each other.
0: Interesting.
1: Yeah, and that was kind of the whole mode of the town there. That summed up the entire reaction of the town. You had those that were almost completely supportive, and those that were just those who believed that we had murdered him or the whole thing was a hoax or something. But it was very divided that way, almost down the middle.
0: What?
1: And that's what made for a real wild situation in the town there for several days. In fact, ever since, really.
0: Well, the fellow they called Alan Dallas, the bad apple or the bad seed or the drifter, was he as hot-headed as they depicted him to be in the movie?
1: Yeah.
0: He was.
1: Yeah.
0: So then there was some reason that, you know, particularly since Travis, did you really have that that altercation with him?
3: Well, we nearly come to blows.
0: Yeah.
3: You know, it'd been kind of a situation that cropped up with not just me, but some other guys in the crew. Mike actually got in a fist fight with him. And...
0: So then if you're a cop, if you're a lieutenant or the sheriff or whoever, and you're getting told this story, you're going to figure this Alan Dallas character might have done in Travis.
3: Right. You know, of course, he had an attitude about police, too, of course.
0: Yeah, I'm sure he did. Well, then that's exactly the way they showed it. All right. There was a town meeting, Mike, wasn't there?
1: I imagine there were several.
0: But so you didn't really walk in on a town meeting the way they
1: No,
0: should.
1: That's the condensation of a much bigger story. But I had confrontations with a number of groups of individuals in the town there during that time, and they just chose to do it that way in the movie, which summed it all up, really.
0: I'm sure you were thinking, Travis is never going to be found. I'm either going to be suspected of being or put on trial for murder or something like that.
1: Yeah, by the fourth day of the search, by the second day of the search, those accusations were beginning to arise, and by the end of the fourth day of the search,
0: they hot and heavy.
1: It was full blown, yeah.
0: All right, you two, hold on just a moment. We'll be right back. Back now to Mike Rogers and Travis Walton. Hi there, you two. We're back on. All right. Here we are in town. They're beginning to suspect you strongly and the other guys of murder. Maybe Dallas, maybe all of you. They don't know, and they keep asking questions. At some point, according to the movie, they wanted you to take a lie detector test. Is that right?
1: That's right.
0: I imagine you thought pretty hard before you decided you'd take it.
1: Well, not really. We all knew that we were telling the truth. There was no doubt of that. And we certainly knew we didn't murder anybody. And they wanted us to go down to the county seat, which we did the following day. And they had it all set up for us. And they had a lie detector man up from Phoenix, a DPS, State Police Polygraph Operator.
0: Mm-hmm.
1: His name was Cy Gilson. And he looked like a mean guy. Yeah,
0: and you know, in the movie, they made him look like Mr. Friendly, and everybody said he's the best. You'll be happy with this and all the rest of it.
1: Today he sort of looks like Mr. Friendly, 20 years later. But back at the time, he looked pretty stern, and he acted real stern. And he was very intimidating. And there was a little conference that went on before these started early in the morning. It was a Monday morning.
0: Mm-hmm.
1: And he really had us intimidated pretty bad there, to the point to where after he went to set up the machines for the lie detector test, some of the guys, including myself, were feeling just a little bit uncertain. We were a little bit afraid that just by the way this guy acted and the intimidating manner in which he talked to us there, we were afraid maybe there was some government involvement.
0: But
1: it turned out that that just wasn't true. It was just simply a feeling that we had that maybe this guy had been bought off, and we were all going to fail these tests, even though we were telling the truth. You know?
0: Well, that's what I would have been worried about. That I would feel intimidated, probably like Cato Kaelin in front of Marsha Clark or something, and my pulse would start racing, and the machine would say I'm lying.
1: Uh huh. Yeah.
0: that about right?
1: Well, no, we weren't worried. You know, we knew we were telling the truth. I had no idea how polygraph machines worked. We just were basing our feelings entirely on his attitude. He was a very stern guy and very experienced, obviously. And it was just the way we felt because of the way he was acting. It made us feel very intimidated, and we felt like he was being too skeptical.
0: Mm-hmm.
1: He was acting extremely skeptical. And he had popped me on the back of the arm with the back of his fingers. I'm on my arm with the back of his fingers. And he'd say, "You're not lying, are you?" And pop me on the shoulder, you know?
0: Boy, I'd be thinking he's trying to get the graph to spike.
1: Well, he had us intimidated. He definitely did. And
0: all right, well, so you all took it. And, the impression I got from the movie was that one of them was inconclusive, but that the others had all passed.
1: Yeah, and the inconclusive one, of course, was the Alan Dallas. But not because he wasn't telling the truth. Him being the person he was at the time and involved in a few more things than anybody actually knew at the time,
0: he might have been afraid they were going to ask him something he didn't want to answer.
1: Right. Mm-hmm. He was really on the spot, and he was concerned about being in that position. And I guess that something happened. Never have heard the complete explanation. But, these lie detector tests, it's not just like they ask you a series of questions once. They actually go through it at least three and maybe four and even five times.
0: Mm-hmm.
1: Each test actually involves several series of questioning. Each series of questioning is pretty much identical, but the whole thing altogether per person took 2 hours or more.
0: Oh boy!
1: So you really get grilled, and so you don't just go through the thing one time. What happened is Alan had gone through like two run-throughs of this thing. And somewhere along the line, and more or less in the middle of the testing series, something happened between him and the Examiner where Alan got mad, thought that indeed this guy was bought off by the government for some reason, and that in combination, that feeling because of something that the Examiner had said to him. And so he gets up and he pulls himself loose from the machine and he stomps out of the room and, and came back. And I think he was like the second one tested. There was one before him and he had drawn the straw for second. And I'd drawn straws for like fifth or something like that.
0: Mm.
1: So at that point, I volunteered to go in ahead of my schedule, fifth place in line, and went next after Alan because I figured that somebody needed to cool a situation down. I knew that we couldn't just all get up and walk out because of Alan's anger, because I knowing Alan's personality, I figured that his reaction there was more his personality than anything. And we didn't want to have this thing end that way. So I went in next, and the Examiner kind of explained a little bit of what happened with Alan, but he wouldn't tell me a whole lot. He just said, well, you know, he thought I was the next one in, and only those guys knew who was in order because we'd drawn straws among us to go, you know, in order. But once in there, he went ahead and convinced me by talking to me that he was on the up and up, that there was nothing, you know, going on here. He hadn't been bought off. He was just doing his job. And
0: he's going to give you an honest test.
1: And yeah, exactly. And that's the way he presented this to me. So I went ahead and was tested then. And the whole thing, you know, went normally, and then the next couple of guys came in, and everybody got done. It didn't finish until late that night because it took so long for each one.
0: Ooh, that's a big process.
1: Yeah, the Examiner really went through a day there.
0: And then they kind of at the end of that day, they said, well, everybody seemed to be telling the truth, and there was one inconclusive, which you say is Dallas. I want to clear something up about Dallas before we go on. Travis, Dallas had a cut on his hand?
3: No.
0: No?
3: Well, he may have cut himself at work, but it had nothing to do with any fight that we had.
0: So that was movie stuff.
3: Yeah.
0: They were trying to imply that there had been some fight between you and Dallas where he might have gotten that cut.
3: Yeah, there were theories, you know, about chainsaw murder and that sort of thing. And, you know, the movie went out of their way to sort of add suspicion or questionable circumstances that weren't really there.
0: Well, they need a story.
3: Like, there was no National Enquirer in the truck that day, you know.
0: Oh, really? No. Now, see, that had I been you, Travis, or you, Mike, I'd have been really angry about that because the clear implication was you guys were sitting around the truck yucking it up, drinking some beer or something, and read this story and decided to perpetrate a hoax. That was the clear implication, wasn't it?
3: Yeah, well, you know, that was the reason they threw that in there, was to add suspicion. And the movie, you know, ignored a lot of, you know, corroborating evidence and threw in a lot of suspicious things that never really even happened.
0: Yeah, but that one would have made me angry. Would have made me angry. Because it cast doubt on all of your characters.
1: Well, there is one thing Travis passed over there between him and Alan. Alan did nearly hit him with a tree that day.
3: Yeah.
0: Oh, that was true then.
3: Yeah.
0: I'll be darned. Did you think, Travis, he was out to get you one way or the other? Or pick a fight with you or something?
3: Well, yeah, and I think that that may have contributed to his anxiety in the testing. Is, you know, because the thrust of the question was, do you harbor ill will towards this guy? But, you know, even though he knew he didn't kill me, he was in a situation where, you know, if he denied ill will...
0: Sure.
3: He'd be lying on the test, and I would show up. And if he admitted it, then they would just fuel the suspicions that were directed towards him. And so I think that kind of added to his anxiety there.
0: All right. I'd kind of like to, Travis, try and ask you about what you can remember. The movie, Travis, showed, of course, very specific things. The movie showed that you were in a cocoon-like area, almost like a beehive or something. Did they take this from your description, Travis?
3: No, they just... You know, as a matter of fact, the script that I was given didn't have that sequence aboard the craft in it at all. It was totally missing from the copy I was given.
0: Yeah, I understand. Travis, what do you remember?
3: Well, you know, there were certain things that occurred in the movie that, you know, sort of symbolized things that I underwent that left you with the same kinds of emotions. But as far as the actual events were concerned, none of it was really there, you know, except in symbolic form. There was no cocoon. There was no... The ship itself looked very clean and hospital-like. It was not all trashy and organic-looking.
0: Yeah, that's very different. Very, very different. So, you know, you lost consciousness, obviously, when the light hit you.
3: Right.
0: And what is the first thing that you can remember after that?
3: Just pain. I was just coming to, and I was in a lot of pain. And I didn't come to very quickly. It was kind of like in and out for a long time. And I was kind of half conscious and half wondering what had happened to me. I could hear movement around me. And I even remembered approaching the craft. But I figured that I'd been injured somehow and that I'd been taken to a hospital.
0: Were you lying on a table or in a bed?
3: Yeah, I was lying on my back, and there was a light above me. And
0: I know what you mean. You're kind of half-conscious, in and out, in and out. I've been there myself. So you slowly, slowly came toward consciousness.
3: Yeah. And there was this thing lying across my chest. It was kind of like holding me down. I wasn't moving too much because it hurt, and I felt really, really weak. But when I finally got where I could focus my eyes and made out these faces that were standing over me, you know, they were not doctors. This was something that just totally blew me away, is the appearance of these creatures.
0: Can you describe them? Can you remember generally how they looked?
3: Well, they were humanoid. You know, they were just large eyes, kind of large cranium. No hair.
0: No hair.
3: It was just such a shock. It was just, you know, combined with the pain and you know, not being able to breathe, it just flipped out.
0: Were they just standing around you, or were they communicating among themselves? Can you recall?
3: Well, they were, you know, kind of standing over me. At least one of them was closer than the others. And when I saw them, I just involuntarily sort of lashed out at him, and I was just so weak that it was just more of a push than anything, and my arm hit him in the chest and knocked him back into the other one.
0: Did he feel I've never talked to anybody who's hit an alien before. Did he go over easily?
3: Yeah, it was much lighter than I expected. You know, even though I was so weak, he just fell back quite easily.
0: But he was solid substance.
3: Yeah, sort of soft and spongy, but, you know, it was as real as anything.
0: And he got pushed backwards.
3: Yeah. I was in a lot of pain and having a lot of trouble moving, but I managed to get to my feet and back away from him. Their thing fell off of me.
0: What fell off?
3: Well, this instrument. I don't know what it was. I don't know what they were doing to me, but whatever was going on, I was putting a stop to it.
0: Did you have a feeling that they didn't expect you to wake up?
3: Well, looking back now, but at the time, I was just total confusion. I was in such pain. I wasn't really fully conscious, but at the same time, I was, you know, just hysterical. So it was just kind of this animalistic sort of instinctive fear. You know?
0: Yeah, I hear you. I would be too.
3: Just screaming and lashing out at them. And they stopped when I did that and turned and left the room simultaneously. They all just turned and went out the door.
0: Huh.
3: Oh, there was only one way out of there.
0: It was, can you describe the room? You say it was like a hospital. Was it really hygienic, white color or?
3: No, it was metallic, but it was just very bare and it was featureless.
0: Incidentally, did you have any sense of movement, Travis? Presumably, you were in a moving craft. Could you?
3: No, I felt no movement.
0: No movement.
3: I didn't hear any sounds, like mechanical sounds, in the distance either. And, you know, I wasn't in the most tuned-in state, but, you know, I just don't have any memory of anything like that.
0: All right. Let me try this. From the time that you were hit with the light until you began to raise from consciousness, unconsciousness, how much time do you guess passed?
3: You know, that's something that really bothered me because, you know, the time that I recall aboard the craft, you know, even though I was hysterical, and it kind of affects your perception of time.
0: Sure.
3: Couldn't have been more than an hour or so at the most, probably less than an hour. And in this span of time, even though I was missing for 5 days and 6 hours, I don't know where in there this conscious period occurred. Whether I was this coming to was soon after I was taken on board or later on.
0: Well, how much, if you had to guess, how much total conscious time can you remember spending in that craft? There were 5 days in real time that went by. How much time went by?
3: Well, it just seemed like a matter of minutes, you know. In retrospect, at the time, it was just like forever. I got to get out of here. It was just total panic. But, you know, it was just less than an hour, probably.
0: So it felt like less than an hour in the craft total? Wow.
3: I don't know whether there was some sort of time dilation or contraction effect going on here, or if I was just unconscious the rest of the time.
0: Maybe it was your last. It was the last hour before you were actually returned. Maybe you were unconscious for a very long time. I know that in the movie they examined you when you got back, and they said you had not eaten or had anything to drink in 5 days. Is that accurate?
3: Well, the medical tests are kind of, I don't know, I need to look into this perhaps, but they say that if you haven't eaten for 5 days, that you'll have certain chemicals in your urine that will, you know.
0: It'll begin to show up in your urine, yeah.
3: No, but, I don't know. Is that true of an unconscious person? You know, I don't know.
0: I would imagine so. In other words, the body's processes, conscious or unconscious, continue. And if you have not had nourishment in that time, then I would imagine that would be so. So you spent an hour of conscious time in that craft. Did they ever come back into that room?
3: No. I was afraid they would, though. I was really terrified of that. And they'd gone out this hallway down to the right, so I just took off to the left, just running.
0: Oh, wait a minute. There was an open door?
3: Yeah.
0: Oh, excellent. I figured they'd have locked you in, but they didn't.
3: No.
0: So you just walked out?
3: Yeah. Yeah.
0: And they went to the right, so you went to the left. Yeah, that'd be my choice, too.
3: Yeah. Well, I tried to find a way out. Pushed some buttons and controls and things, you know, trying to open a door. Crazy, desperate sort of things, but this was interrupted by a person, a being coming in who I took to be human. I figured I was saved. And when he motioned for me to go with him, I went, thinking that, you know, he was, you know, saving me, rescuing me.
0: Uh-huh.
3: And he led me out of this craft.
0: Out of a craft?
3: Yeah. And at this point, it was parked inside of what appeared to be, well, it was either a building or part of a larger craft.
0: Wow.
3: And again, I felt no movement, you know. Getting outside of there, the air was much more breathable. The light was brighter, seemed.
0: So you were either walking out, or you walked out of this one craft, either into like a hangar or a building or another craft. Who could tell, I guess, huh?
3: No.
0: But it was completely enclosed?
3: Yeah, there was like panels where light was coming through, you know, whether these were artificial lights or actual sort of translucent windows, I don't know. But I didn't get too much a chance to look around. He hurried me out of this large room, down a hallway to another room, where there were some more people like him.
0: All right, that's where we're going to have to break it off. You two take it easy for a few moments. It's a great cliffhanger point anyway, and we'll be right back.
2: 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And now, Art Bell.

0: Welcome to Nigh Underground, bringing you Art Bell classics all the way from the high desert. 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And now, Art Bell.
1: And Travis Walton. Hi there, you two. We're back again. Travis, I just got a fax from somebody in Washington, and they ask the following. Though there are many questions I'd like to ask both Mike and Travis, my main question is, why the human-type being, the one who showed Travis the star map, was never shown in the movie?
2: Yeah, that's very curious, you know, and I've always been really amazed at how many times I've been interviewed over the years in which this being is just kind of like excluded from the report. It came off that way from the very start. And to me, you know, the amazing similarity to human is, this could be the key to the whole thing. And, you know, for people to just ignore this.
1: Maybe, Travis, the movie makers thought, gee, how pedestrian or how common to show somebody who looks like a human, and they wanted to just show aliens or alien-looking beings.
2: Yeah.
1: Could that be?
2: Yeah, you know, I understand the reason for it, but, you know, in a commercial sense, but
1: sure.
2: Me, you know, trying to figure out what's going on here, this seems to be a key element.
1: Did this human type, was he as human as anybody else, or were there any differences?
2: Well, there was something odd about his eyes that I never was able to really pin down, you know.
1: All right. Did he say anything to you?
2: No. I was really trying, but I thought that maybe it was because of this helmet that he was wearing.
1: A helmet?
2: That he couldn't speak to me or hear what I was saying or something. But when he took me to these other people and they didn't have helmets, I started over with the same, torrent of questions, and they didn't answer me either. They just started to...
1: Where were these? Okay, he took you out of the one craft into what was another craft or a building, and to some other beings.
2: Yeah, human-looking beings.
1: Human-looking beings,
2: and they just, you know, put me down, forced me down on this table. I started to try to fight back at that point, and I was still too weak, and there were too many of them, and they put a mask over my face, and I went out real quick.
1: Oh, in the movie, of course, it showed this really weird membrane-like stuff being put over you, but it was a mask, and you went out. It was it was anesthesia of some kind.
2: Yeah, apparently. I just went out real quick, and the next thing I knew, I was waking up on the roadway outside the town nearest where this happened.
1: Okay, that's something they never showed. They showed you at a sort of a gas station store type affair, all curled up and naked, and wet, I might add.
2: So it wasn't raining, and I was dressed. But I looked around after the craft left, and figured out where I was.
1: What kind of condition were you in?
2: I was still kind of weak. But, and still a little bit of pain.
1: Cuts, bruises?
2: No, not like that. I was just kind of psychologically blown out, you know. I was just really...
1: Probably glad to be back on Earth.
2: Oh, yeah. You know, I just ran just as hard as I could down across the bridge. There was some lights on in this one building.
1: Let me ask you, Travis, did you know where you were when you regained consciousness and looked around? Did you recognize where you were?
2: Well, at first I didn't, but I figured out the stretch of road and the lights down there where I must be. And then ran down into the town. The closer I got, of course, the more I knew it was the town.
1: Sure.
2: And, to make a long story short, I finally was able to telephone my family, and they came and got me.
1: In the movie, of course, you telephoned Mike.
2: Right.
1: Is that? But you did not.
2: It was another brother-in-law.
1: And.

0: He came and got you. In the movie, it showed your condition was terrible. I mean, you were all curled up and screaming and not very with it. Is that right or half right or all wrong?
1: Yeah, that was basically how I was dressed, though. I thought it was the same night. I didn't realize how much time had gone by.
0: Wow.
1: And then on the way back, they said something that kind of let me know, you know. Could feel your face, you know. I had this 5-day growth of beard. And look at your watch, and you know, so much time had gone by. It was quite a shock to me. I just kind of broke down at that point.
0: As you look back on this now, Travis, do you think you were taken just because you were crazy enough to walk out there under that craft? Do you think they decided you were a target of opportunity? Do you have any idea what they wanted with you?
1: Well, it's all just speculation, you know, but a lot of people, you know, try to suggest that they were waiting for us there, but, you know, I think that it was just kind of an accident. At least I prefer to believe that this was just a bolt from the blue, so to speak, no pun intended. And that, you know, it's just a one-of-a-kind sort of incident that I can just put behind me and get on with my life.
0: Well, I know that you both really love reporters, don't you?
1: Well, there's been a few good ones, but, you know, we've had a lot of trouble with people getting it right, either intentionally or unintentionally.
0: Well, I know I'm interviewed frequently myself by the press, and I worry most about that when you talk to a newspaper reporter, inevitably. I mean, it's like they have to get it wrong or something.
1: Yeah, it's just, I mean, just, it's not, sometimes it's not like anything malicious. It's just basic facts, you know, people's names, dates, places. It's just never right.
0: Well, that's why radio's better.
1: It really gave me a lot of insight into looking at the news. You know, when I see things going on, I always wonder what really happened there.
0: I understand. But a few of them have had it right.
1: Yeah. Here and there.
0: If you were to guess, and I know it is just speculation, but again, you think it was just all sort of happenstance. Do you have any guesses about what they did with you for that time?
1: Well, it for a long time it was just something that, you know, there was just a fragment of things and you didn't really have enough information to go on. And it was just something that would have just driven me nuts, you know, to try to piece something together from what I remembered at the time. So I just sort of put it out of my mind and tried to get on with my life and live as normal a life as possible and not just constantly delve into it.
0: You didn't end up being consumed by it, wanting to go to a hypnotherapist and get regressed and all the rest of that sort of stuff?
1: You know, I was invited to go to a lot of gatherings and you know, approached by people who had similar sightings. And to the greatest extent, I've avoided that, you know, and just tried to get on with my life.
0: There's
1: a lot to adjust to and a lot to cope with. So.
0: Yeah. When you go through something like this tonight with Mike and you sort of go back through the whole story again, is it like reliving it?
1: Yeah, you know, it never fails to just get me all wrenched up inside. And for a long time, I didn't talk about it hardly at all. But when the movie happened, you know, I was kind of in a situation where, you know, I was being pressed for large numbers of interviews all of a sudden. And I was afraid that it was going to just make me so sick of the subject I never could speak of it again. It would just build up to a point where it'd get worse and worse. But actually, it's kind of had a desensitizing effect on me.
0: Yeah.
1: Even though, you know, I'm still there to a certain extent, I do, you know, feel a little easier to talk about it than I used to.
0: All right. Right at the end of the movie, Mike, this is for you, they rolled something that said, and I think this audience ought to know, that another lie detector test was administered, and every single one of you passed.
2: Well, there were only three of us that took this new series of tests. What happened was there was a fellow by the name of Jerry Black who caught wind of the movie being made just as the movie was beginning to be filmed. Yeah, back in the summer of 1992, and Jerry Black approached the screenwriter, Tracy Torme, on the phone at first, and he was trying to get Tracy to cease the movie, to chop it off, because he said that, you know, this whole thing is a hoax. Jerry Black was a personal friend of some major skeptics, although he himself is a believer in the UFO phenomena, and that was his first initial approach to this thing. And then after launching eventually a whole new investigation into the thing, because Jerry Black is a UFO investigator, he came to the point to where he thought, well, what we need now is some new tests, because the first tests, everybody took them, everybody passed, even Alan Dallas, of course, according to the police report that was finally came through after all these years, showed that Alan passed the part of the test that he took.
0: Mm-hmm.
2: But what Jerry Black wanted for his own personal conclusion to his investigation was a new lie detector test for me and Travis and Alan Dallas, who he considered to be the lead characters of the thing. Alan, because Alan was not only a lead character, but was the one who had an inconclusive test in 1975. So in February, first week of February in 1993, just a month and a half before the movie came out, we all submitted to a new lie detector test, and Jerry Black chose the same state police polygraph examiner, Cyrus Gilson, who then had, 20 years experience, something like that. He had been in it all these years since then, and he was a very experienced examiner at the time in 1975. And by this time, Cy Gilson had worked to develop equipment and machinery that is unbeatable and is computer-assisted in analysis. And Jerry Black was very convinced that the last niche in this investigation was these new polygraph tests. It would, just polish it off. So we finally, reluctantly, but finally agreed to these tests and took them. And Travis, as a matter of fact, took two. He was in there all day long taking lie detector tests, two separate tests with two separate lines of questions.
0: I was about to ask that. Travis took one himself.
2: Yeah, well, Travis took one years ago back in, when this, right after this happened, and passed it. But, this was first time that Travis had taken a test with the state police polygraph examiner.
0: And the new whiz-bang technology.
2: Exactly.
0: Yeah.
2: And we all three passed the test to the highest degree of possible.
0: And then what did your skeptic friends say?
2: They haven't said anything about it to this day since. The major skeptics have never come forward in the last 2 years to say anything about these new tests.
0: Well, it is widely regarded as one of the best documented cases ever. There's no question about it. Let me go back just for a second to that moment when Travis phoned home, so to speak. And how did you get the news, Mike? I mean, it must have been pretty important to you. Here you are, missing a friend, probably accused in the minds of many of having committed murder. And all of a sudden, bang, Travis is back.
2: It didn't happen like that with me. I wasn't the brother-in-law he called. Again, like I said earlier, they kind of used my character throughout the movie for a lot of things. Even though I was present throughout this entire time and a kind of a lead character in the thing, they gave me the role of doing certain things like calling the police initially and then again being the one that Travis called. From telephone booth,
0: Right. No, I understand that you were not the one called, but surely somebody at some point picked up the phone, called you, and said, guess
2: right.
0: what?
2: Well, see, this is where I kind of got left out. Everything that happened when Travis's brother and brother-in-law went out and picked him up, he was actually had already been transported down to Phoenix and was beginning this process of being analyzed by doctors and hypnotists and psychotherapists and every expert that they could throw at him. I didn't even know that he was returned for almost a whole day after he had actually been returned. Nobody had even told me for a long time. Of course, when I did learn of it, I was elated. I was thrilled. I was relieved. And
3: well, you see, what happened at the time was my brother had been watching what had been happening to my mother, and the way the police and the media were just unmerciful. You know, she'd had to be sedated, and the kinds of things that were being done to the family and in the community and everything. And they just felt that, you know, he said, "Oh, that mob is not going to get hold of this guy."
0: How were they treating it in the media, Travis? Well, you must have read all the clippings now. Were they making a big joke out of it? Was it a murder mystery in the media? What were they doing?
3: Well, you know, it was one theory after another. You know, of course, right at first it was just a murder, and then it was a drug hallucination, and then it was a transitory psychosis. It's just one thing after another, you know.
0: I'm sure they tested you for drugs.
3: Yeah, the medical tests revealed no trace of any drug in my system. All my psychiatric tests were perfectly normal scores. But, you know, it was no end to the sorts of accusations, however baseless. And, you know, it turned into, you know, a long series of attempts to try to set the record straight.
0: So they got you in Phoenix. They put you in the hospital in Phoenix, huh?
3: Yeah.
0: And came at you with what, a battery of tests and doctors,
3: yeah,
0: to come in and have little conversations with you?
3: Yeah, that sort of thing. EKG, EEG, you know, the whole shooting match.
0: Did they find anything wrong, anything, for example, that physically could have caused you to go into a coma-like state, say, for 5 days?
3: No. Nothing.
0: Nothing like it. Wow. So what did you do, Mike? You heard he was back. You heard he was in Phoenix. And after you sighed a big sigh of relief, I'm sure, because you were accused, and your friend's back, what did you do?
2: Well, obviously, I wanted to get down there and see him, you know. But I wasn't able to do that for another couple of days more. It was like maybe 3 days before I was actually able to see him for the first time. And this is one area where the movie Fire in the Sky actually got real simple. They showed him in the movie being put in a local hospital and treated very normally. The hospital was quiet, and I snuck in there during the night and got
0: past
2: the nurse to talk to my buddy for the first time, you know?
0: That's right.
2: And in reality, this thing was a media circus. There were a whole team of doctors and people there, and they had him bound up for several days before I was able to ever get a first glance at him.
3: Couldn't hardly go anywhere, walking across the parking lot of the hospital. Hey, there he is! There he is! That kind
0: of
3: stuff.
0: No.
3: It was just crazy, you know, it was just crazy stuff. They put me in the hospital under an assumed name.
0: Oh. Oh, so...
3: kind of delayed the media.
0: But at some point, they saw you walking.
3: Yeah.
0: How were you going to handle it in the media, Travis? I'm sure you thought about that. You know, what am I going to say to him?
3: Well, you know, I was just a country boy. It wasn't really very well-versed in these kinds of things. I didn't know how to handle it, you know, and I guess I was a sitting duck at times.
0: So did you talk to him, or did you tell him to get lost most of the time?
3: Yeah, I just wasn't up to talking for quite a while, you know.
0: You still don't like talking about it, do you?
3: No, it's still kind of upsetting, but, you know, I feel that it's important to set the record straight.
0: Maybe it's important for you, too, because every time you go through this, maybe a little, you know, like another piece of it or the pressure of it falls away from you a little bit.
3: Yeah, just a little.
0: All right, you two, stay put. We'll be right back to you. My guests, Mike Rogers and Travis Walton. The story of Fire in the Sky. Only this is the real thing, and we'll be right back. For some craft to come back and for you to then understand exactly what happened and what it means in a larger scheme of things?
3: Yeah, in other words, we would like for the mystery to be solved. You know, by somehow, maybe not being the person that gets out there and solves it, but, you know, it would be nice for it to be known. If it's going to remain a mystery, I'd just as soon get on with my life.
0: Yeah, I can understand that, wanting to get on with your life. Travis, what, of your whole experience, of what you remember of it, what was the worst and most terrifying moment for you? I mean, when you flash back on it and you think of the worst, what was that worst moment?
1: Well, you know, suddenly seeing them and their eyes, the way their eyes just seemed to look into me.
0: Does that haunt you still?
1: Yeah, it does. And that's been, you know, something that's been in the center of every feeling, you know, not exactly flashback, but when I think back, you know, that's the part of it that just is the most intense.
0: Other than when some a crazy person from the media like me comes along and talks to you, is it getting now to the point where you think about it less and less, or does it still come to you regularly?
1: Well, I work at not letting it. You know, when somebody brings it up, that I never bring it up, and I just never bring up the topic of conversation.
0: I can't blame you. Are the two of you now close? Would you both say you're close since it, or what?
1: Well, we were close, you know, prior to the incident, and you know, we had a falling out in the interim, but we've kind of patched things up, and we're getting, you know, to where we more like it was before.
0: Were you really close friends?
1: Yeah.
0: Best friends? What about the others? Do you stay in touch with them? Have they fallen away?
1: They've just fallen away. Most of them, you know, are in other states, and we have rarely talked to them since this happened.
0: Mike, for you, in the movie, it showed your wife at the time kind of in a crisis and not believing you, and ending up crying and not believing you. Is that about the way it happened?
2: Well, she did believe me. That was, I think they just did that for some sort of personal drama there going on, and kind of an explanation for why there was eventually a split up between us. But as far as her wondering what to believe, that wasn't just her. That was all of our relatives, Travis's family, my family. I think everybody struggled in that way. And my wife at first didn't know what to think. And in the movie, they didn't actually show her saying that she didn't believe me. They just
0: believed
2: that by the way they did it.
0: Yeah, they showed her crying as though she couldn't say, yes, I believe you,
2: right,
0: or something.
2: But she
0: like
2: did
0: that.
2: Have an awful hard time with the community, and she was in a personal crisis as a result of that, and that was instrumental in our divorce.
0: Well, I'm sorry. Are you still in touch with your children?
2: Oh, yeah. As a matter of fact, eventually I got real close to my family. I've been close to my children, especially all along. But it's not like my family was taken away from me. We've always lived in the same town.
0: What do you both think now, Mike? Do you think your family completely buys the story?
2: I don't know one that doesn't.
0: Travis, same deal. You think your family buys the story?
1: Yeah.
0: Well, you're both.
1: You know, and a lot of people here in the town, you know, over the years, it's grown more and more in favor of it, because as one theory after another just sort of fades away, I mean, the evidence against it comes forward. You know, people are forced to face the facts, and you know, belief has grown.
0: Well, I imagine it would, particularly with the latest lie detector tests.
1: Yeah.
2: The movie did a lot for it, too.
1: And it's partly a personal thing. You know, a lot of people that I meet very often remark that, you know, they're skeptical, but after meeting me, it changes them. And, you know, all of the actors in the movie, you know, said the same sorts of things.
0: Well, it seems to me as though the real story, as you two have told it tonight, is to me a lot more convincing and a lot less trying to throw doubt in the mind of the audience than the movie. I mean, they threw doubt at several places with the tabloid newspaper that never happened, all the rest of it. When you guys sat down and you watched that movie for the first time, how would you describe your feelings after seeing it? Were you amused, upset, angry?
3: Well, you know, it kind of became apparent to me in a sort of a gradual way that how these departures were being made, and I fought against that as best I could, and successfully to a certain extent. You should have seen what they wanted to do.
0: In other words, as the movie was being produced, you had some input?
3: Yeah, but, you know, no power to veto things. I was just able to get them to not do certain things.
0: Every now and then say, hey, you guys are nuts. This didn't happen.
3: Yeah, and I kind of wore out my welcome, I guess, but... you know, I kind of faced the fact that, you know, they had commercial considerations and they were just going to do what they were going to do. And so when it came time to see the movie, I'd kind of come to terms, at least in part, with some of it. So it was kind of like an emotional reliving in a way that was pretty intense.
0: All right. Just probably just one more question. I had my own sighting, you two. And I thought really long and really hard before I admitted it publicly because of the job I do.
3: Mm-hmm.
0: And I might not do it again. And I guess that's my question for you. If it had not been for Travis being abducted and you all had just seen this craft and instead of losing Travis, you'd taken off back to town in the truck, would you have told this story or would you have kept your mouth shut?
2: I would have kept my mouth shut. That's what
3: if there was any way that I could have, you know, had it a total end or myself to decide whether or not to tell what happened and could see into the future how things had happened and how I would be treated, there's no way I'd say a word about it. I wouldn't recommend that. You know, it's just, it's not worth the grief that the world is going to give you.
0: And it has been a lot of grief, hasn't it?
3: Oh, yeah.
0: Well, look, I want to thank you both for telling the story as it really was. And I, as I promised, I will get both of you copies of this program.
3: Oh, thank you.
0: All right. Thank you both for being on the air with us.
2: Thank you, Art.
0: Take care. Good night. Travis Walton and Mike Rogers. And I hope that you all enjoyed this. I ended up not taking any calls because I wanted to get the story out. I thought it was an important story. These two strike me as very, very honest individuals. And I was very impressed by the story. So I'd like to take a second out to tell you that if you would like a copy of this program, and I can imagine that you would, it's probably one of the best renditions of the Travis Walton abduction. You can get it by calling 24 hours a day, beginning right now, 1-800-917-4278. Once again, 1-800-917-4278.

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1: As a race on this planet, you know, if we go to war. By the way, while we're on that subject, this hour's news is kind of interesting. Pakistani jets shot down an unmanned Indian spy plane late today. And the tension is building again. Now, Pakistan wanted a decrease in tensions, they say, quoting, but if Indian aggression is launched, Pakistan will defend itself. So the tensions over there are obviously extremely high right now. And I thought it would be interesting to hear from Phil Kraft himself on what the Verdant said. And so that's going to be one thing we're going to do tonight. I want to note a couple of things here. One, I've had the link to the UFO, supposed UFO, during the president's speech removed from the website. And that's because I had a whole raft of people who figured it out, including late tonight Richard C. Hoagland. Comment on it earlier, and then he figured it out too, and a whole bunch of people sent me email, and the fact of the matter is, they used an unusual angle, and the president, the camera was actually right in line with the Reagan International, so that was, in all likelihood, not a reflection. A lot of people said, oh, it's a reflection. No, it wasn't. It was probably a plane, because they were right in the flight path of Reagan International. So that would seem to explain that. On the lighter side tonight, and I really mean the lighter side, I found something last night that just from Cornell University that just totally, well, I don't want to give anything away. It's on my website right now. It is the first item under What's New. And I would like you to go and take the test and report to me tonight on how you do. It's simply called the insanity test. Now be sure you have your speakers, your computer speakers, on when you take the insanity test. That's an absolute, you have to have speakers on. If somebody at Cornell put this together, I have no idea how. Whoever did it was genius, really good. And if you can take that test and pass, maybe it should be called the sanity test, actually. You've got to do it. It's probably will make your weekend. The insanity test. On my website at artbell.com right now. Look, we've got this weather forecast here in Pahrump. Once again, the gods are going to blow hard out across our desert, and we are forecast to have wind gusts to 60 miles per hour tomorrow. Should certainly make it an interesting day, and no doubt more viruses and dinosaur eggs are going to get picked up if this occurs, and along with a lot of lawn furniture. And we saw some pretty weird things after the last windstorm. Pools flying through the air. You know, those rubber pools, well, all the water goes whoosh, you know, and then the pool goes whoosh. And, of course, tree limbs and entire trees and, you know, it was like Dorothy in the Wizard of Oz last time out here. We had 84-mile-an-hour winds. Well, tomorrow, they're starting out now by saying 60-mile-per-hour gusts. We'll see where it goes from there. That's the same thing they said last time. So it's going to be another one of those days. In the meantime, if you will stay right there, I will be right back. And here is Kreskin. Kreskin, hello there.
2: Art?
1: Yes.
2: How are you?
1: I'm fine. Well, last night, Kreskin, I took a night vision camera and pointed it toward the skies of Las Vegas early in the evening, actually beginning about 8:30, in order to capture what you said was going to occur. And when you came on the program, you said that there would be 3 to 4 craft involved. In the biggest... Let me finish.
2: Yep.
1: Mm-hmm. A maximum of 3 to 4 craft, fine. In the biggest sighting in a century, and that hundreds would witness it, and it would be the biggest event of their lives, that kind of thing. And that's what you said on this program.
2: That's right.
1: And then, in an update, you essentially repeated the same thing.
2: Right.
1: Right?
2: Right.
1: Okay, now, let's shift to what
2: How
1: happened.
2: How long did you have the camera out?
1: Oh, we had the camera until, gee whiz, past midnight. But
2: yeah.
1: Anyway, let's continue. I monitored, you know, I did an hour talking to people phones.
2: Right.
1: So that I could sort of get the flavor, you know, of what was going on.
2: Yeah.
1: And let's see, at 10:20, approximately, I understand you dropped a couple of hankies, actually 10:15 about, I dropped a couple of hankies, and then you told everybody it was all over and left.
2: And no, I said my participation was over and I left.
1: Your participation was over and you left, yeah, about 10:20, right?
2: I don't remember the exact time.
1: Yeah, it was about 10:20.
2: Was it 10:20?
1: Yeah, because the people on the phone told me.
2: Yeah.
1: About 10:20. Mm-hmm. And actually, I was, in a way, thankful because I had a guest coming on, and I thought, oh, man, it's going to rip, you know, another guest somewhere. So so I had a lot of calls, and everybody said that nothing happened.
2: They must be embarrassed today, huh, Art?
1: No, I don't think so.
2: Really?
1: No, I don't think so, because you said that...
2: there'd be hundreds.
1: Well, you did say that, hundreds.
2: Yeah, well, I was wrong. It was thousands.
1: Yeah, but, you know, you said it was all over at 10:15 or 20, somewhere in there.
2: I said I had to leave because the documentary people needed to interview me, so I said my participation here is all over.
1: Mm-hmm.
2: Not everybody left.
1: You sent me a press release today, or your people did.
2: Yeah.
1: You know, your people originally contacted me to get on there, and that's fine.
2: Right.
1: And then today I got this press release, and what the press release says in part, quoting you, my original intention was to demonstrate a scenario how an enemy possessing the same skill and abilities as myself might create a mass happening on an even larger scale and over a much greater territorial area, said Kreskin. Now, so in other words, your original intention was deception.
2: My original intention was using psychological persuasion to show how...
1: When you came on my show, it was deception.
2: Well, you could say deception.
1: I did.
2: Okay,
1: so that was deception.
2: For a reason that was very...
1: But you know, there's a difference. I have a lot of people on my show. I'm usually a pedong guy, Kreskin, and I have a lot of people on my program that are visionaries and psychics and...
2: Well, I'm not a psychic.
1: I know. You say you're a mentalist, right? I said you were a magician, then you said mentalist.
2: Well, I'm not a psychic.
1: You do say you're a mentalist, right?
2: I'm a mentalist, but I'm not a psychic.
1: In fact, you corrected me. Anyway, I have a lot of the program, you must understand, do claim to be supervisionary, and there are some things in the, but they didn't plan from the beginning to deceive, you know? And so what I think you did is really lame. I'm telling you, face to face, lame, lame, lame. Not only that, but I now understand that you have, you've reneged.
2: On your deal to give
1: $50,000. You are not giving $50,000 to charity, right?
2: The reason is because of the success of the prediction.
1: Oh, baloney.
2: Then may I finish?
1: Yeah. Yeah. Finish.
2: Well, thanks to NBC, and obviously people know about the traffic jams on Las Vegas Boulevard last night. As it turns out, at 11:03,
1: somebody saw something.
2: Well, not somebody saw something. Some 60-some people saw something.
1: Actually, again...
2: I can't finish.
1: Now. Yeah, you can finish.
2: Well, I'd like to finish.
1: 60 people
2: because,
1: saw something.
2: No, it was thousands of people.
1: On TV, thousands. You mean on TV.
2: But I'd like to finish.
1: Go ahead.
2: What happened was that the prediction also stated that the phenomena would take place between the 9:45 and midnight. That was the time by many times. And I told the audience in the theater, now you understand, when we went outside, there were about 1,000 other people there who were partying and drunk and so forth. They weren't even with it. The audience...
1: There were thousands. There were other locations where people gathered.
2: But the people outside did not know what I had told the audience in the theater, and that was that this whole plan was, first of all, to show something that had worried me greatly since 9/11, how ruthlessly an enemy could utilize and manipulate the imagination of people's minds and use it in a very serious manner.
3: Yeah, but that's what you did.
2: But I'd like to finish.
3: That's what you did. That's what you did. You did terrorism. You did terrorism.
2: All right. But I'd like to finish. I'd like to finish what happened. As I've said since Monday, from a quarter of 10 to midnight was the time spectrum of this whole phenomena. At 11:03, as the crews were packing, now the suggestion I planted in the minds of the 41 people was basically something of a green light type effect, although some people were crying because they felt noise and vibrations and so forth, but that's a very subjective phenomena. 41 because of the nine college students that ran into the distance and came back to the casino.
3: Well, that's not hundreds.
2: I'm talking about thousands.
3: No, you're talking about.
2: I haven't finished.
3: Yes. Well, okay. So that we might.
2: May I finish what happened?
3: There was an object seen and filmed.
2: No, there wasn't. There wasn't an object seen. What happened at 11:03, as the crews were packing, is that one of the people glanced up and saw what I had suggested as a green light form, but of course I was inside being interviewed further, starting in the same pattern as the others had hallucinated. At 11:04, a second one appeared, and by thank God, a gentleman from NBC here in Las Vegas, his camera was still on.
3: I know.
2: So he called, Steve Krupp, he called and interrupted the news broadcast, and literally thousands of people saw this phenomena take place. As a matter of fact, there are two people who left letters here.
3: But you know what, Kreskin? It doesn't matter because you intended to deceive from the beginning.
2: You may say that, but the truth of the matter is that there were thousands for the first. Where have in history, we've all seen films that can be altered, but people saw this for real because some of the crew called home to tell their families and said, we're watching it. And if anyone saw the playbacks this morning on the news and at noon, it was seen originally live by. Now, in the end, sure, it may. Who knows what it could be? It could be someone throwing plates at someone.
3: Could be anything. There were people firing flares.
2: Well,
3: my point is that, in your own words, in your own press release today, it was intentional deception.
2: No, it was not intentional deception. How ruthlessly people are conditioned.
3: It was ruthless.
2: This could have been loyal art, and that needed
3: something. Now, I had a lady from Channel 41 Television who was there, grabbed a quick interview with you, and she asked you, because we played it on the air, she held the phone up to the recorder, and she said, you know, some poor lady came down here and from Seattle. Let me finish. And spent $600 coming down here. And you said, well, I didn't tell her to come down here.
2: I did not tell her to come down.
3: Furthermore,
2: if she stayed, she would have seen the phenomena that she was looking for.
3: But the deception.
2: If she stayed, she would have seen the phenomena because it was within the framework of a quarter of 10 to midnight. And it did happen within a quarter of 10 to midnight. Had she stayed, as some of the other people did, and who have sent letters to me and called me, she would have seen right there what some 16 newsmen and crew people saw. And I did not tell her to fly in. I did not tell her to fly in.
3: Kreskin, I know you didn't, but
2: I would never have suggested anyone do something like that.
3: If you don't give the $50,000, you ought to give that lady her money back.
2: Perhaps if she flew first class, but the point of the matter is there was a sighting involving thousands of people, and it was live. And as MSNBC and Fox News, in long discussions with me, verified, it did take place in the hour of a quarter of 10 to 12 midnight.
3: Yes, it did.
2: And consequently, I was successful in that part of the prediction came about.
3: Well, you had planned.
2: I happened to have been the night before performing 50. I don't even want to tell you how close to the Twin Towers. 5 days later, I walked there while Regis was coming back towards me, and it's a setting I can never forget.
3: Yeah, and what you did, the Twin Towers have no relationship whatsoever, except they're both acts, in my opinion, of terrorism. Take care, Kreskin. I'll tell you something else. I have, in all the years that I've done this, this kind of programming, I have never banned but, let's see, 1, 2, 3, or 4 people from my show. So you can still count it on one hand, but add one. Kreskin, you're banned from my show. He hung up. He's banned forevermore from my show while I do this program. He will never again appear. I know exactly how it came down, and I read his press release today, and in his own press release, he admits that he intended to deceive, as compared to what he said twice on my program, to the entire listening audience. It was, I thought, very clear. Was it not very clear to you? He claims 41 people here saw it. This, again, his own press release, dated today, June 7th, from his office. And it has quotes around his words. Quote, my original intention was to demonstrate a scenario how an enemy possessing the same skill and abilities as myself might create a mass happening on an even larger scale and over a much larger territorial area, end quote. In other words, from the he knew damn well when he came on my program and said there would be as many as 3 or 4 craft. It would be the sighting of the century, and there would be hundreds of people involved in seeing it. And he went out there and at about 10, 15, or 20 in that area and dropped 2 handkerchiefs. Now, he had done some work with an audience and maintained about 300 of that audience inside during a show. And he had been doing a little mental work with them. And I guess the dropping of the handkerchief was some sort of key for them to see something. So his original intent, whatever in the hell happened later in the night after everybody left and was packing up, is completely irrelevant. Totally, completely irrelevant. And I draw a line between those guests that I have on the program who claim to be visionaries or mentalists or psychics or whatever word they use and claim to have had a vision or information come to that that's come to them that says something or another will happen. Well, if it doesn't happen, at least they came to me honestly. And I don't feel that was the case with the somewhat, in my opinion, very much less than amazing Kreskin. That was not the case. He did not come to me honestly. And yes, I'm pissed. You bet I'm pissed. And he is banned. Banned from this show forever. I'm Art Bell. This is Coast.

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1: That's exactly what it is. Phil Kraft, I said the other day, you know, I really have got to have him on. I read this item, which I'll reread here in a moment, and we'll have him on. This is remarkable stuff. Phil Kraft is a remarkable person who worked 25 years as an editor on the Metro Copy Desk at the Los Angeles Times. During that time, he shared in a Pulitzer Prize as a member of the Metro team that covered the L.A. riots of 92. Before his retirement in 93, Kraft had spent a total of 30 years in the newspaper business, starting out as a Cub reporter and eventually becoming the managing editor of a suburban newspaper in the San Fernando Valley, before moving on to the L.A. Times. Remained active in retirement as a freelance writer. On June 9th of 97, Philip found himself whisked aboard an alien spacecraft, where he spent the next few days being peacefully indoctrinated into a fascinating new world. He wrote about his experiences in The Contact Has Begun, the true story of a journalist's encounter with alien beings. And we've interviewed him on that subject, and the alien beings that he talked to were the Verdants. And an alarming message last night about what the Verdants apparently had said. And so, in a moment, that and right here. Well, all right, as advertised, here is Philip Kraft. Welcome back to the show, first of all, Phil.
2: Hi, Art. How you doing?
1: It's great to have you back. I read something which I understand sort of the way things do made it around the Internet back to you, and you thought was perhaps exaggerated. What I actually read on the air is what you have sent on top or below your bio here, word for word. Now, you know, the Internet begins to, I guess, you know, blow things up, whisper in one ear and another.
2: Right.
1: No, that's what the Internet is. But this is serious enough as it is. As we all know, there's a threatened nuclear war between Pakistan and India. The news tonight on that front is not so good, incidentally. The tensions are increasing because Pakistan jets just shot down an unmanned Indian spy plane, and, you know, it's not good. And so you have had alien contact, apparently, on this subject. Is that correct?
2: I've had contact. There's kind of a tenuous link that's kind of opened up. It's not really... I'm not dealing directly with them, but I do have I am receiving information from them, although it's not, it's a tenuous link, so I'm not actually in direct communication, but I have received some information, and I'm not pushing it because I don't know how quickly it'll close down.
1: Do you regard this information as we have it here to be probably accurate?
2: Oh, I think it's authorized, yes.
1: Yeah, okay.
2: Sure.
1: I would rather have you read this than read it again myself. Why don't you just go ahead and read what the Verdants have said.
2: Okay, well, let's see.
1: The headline is Verdants Bags Are Packed.
2: Yeah, right. That was on the book's website, the website that my publisher set up. And it says, and this was May 30th, I believe, or is there a 30 days in May? 31
1: right.
2: days in May, I think there are.
1: Right.
2: Yeah, I think it was dated at, anyway, at the end of May. It says, several days ago, I received word that the moment any faction on Earth, be it a government or other geopolitical, social, or special interest group, uses a nuclear device as a weapon against any perceived enemy, the Verdants will be leaving the environs of Earth. Mm. There is great concern among the extraterrestrials that link conflicts, mostly, most notably in the Middle East and on the Indian subcontinent, have escalated to the point in recent months where the likelihood of the use of nuclear weapons by one or more of the combatants has become a very distinct and disastrous possibility. If the, and this is in quotes here, if the nuclear virus is unleashed, it will be beyond the ability of anyone to contain and likely will spread across the face of the earth like a pestilence of unimagined horror and proportions, the statement from the Verge says. And then continuing quoting, at that point, we will consider the human race a lost cause and not worth monitoring any longer in the hopes of one day nurturing it so that it could take its place among the intergalactic community of enlightened beings. It will be time for us to move on and leave the species to play out its destiny, which is not very bright at the moment, the statement continued. And that's the end of the quote there. And then the last paragraph says, the statement came to me directly from an official representative of the Verdants, not from a human intermediary, and has been sanctioned by the Intergalactic Federation of Sovereign Planets, and I was given authorization to release it immediately.
1: That's exactly as I read it.
2: Right, okay, well...
1: That's, you know, so apparently it got blown up to they've already left or something like that.
2: Well, I get all kinds of emails, of course, and people are panicking. People think that that the aliens have predicted, have prophesied that the war is going to break out, and it's nothing, it's not anything like that. As a matter of fact, quite frankly... If anybody has really read the books closely, this is really a reaffirmation or an affirmation of what they've said before, if you can read between the lines. I mean, and they haven't come out directly and said it, but I got that impression, so I really wasn't surprised by this statement. And the statement, I think, involves more than just nuclear war. By the way it's phrased, it says, be it a government or other geopolitical, social, or special interest group. So I think they're talking also about any kind of terrorist group that might plant a dirty bomb or, you know, whatever. So I think it includes any kind of hostile use rather than just routine testing of a nuclear device that they are going to be out of here. And as I say, I think it's simply a reaffirmation because it didn't surprise me. The statement, you know, but I thought, well, I'd put it on the website anyway.
1: Oh, sure. When you listen to the tone of what was said here,
2: yes,
1: it doesn't sound optimistic. I guess that'd be one way to put it. It doesn't sound optimistic.
2: Yeah,
1: they refer to the current state of affairs as what, very sad or bad or whatever.
2: Yeah, pretty dangerous. Yeah, these are kind of perilous times, no doubt about that. I think they, you know, it's kind of hard to say what they're doing. It could be just a kind of a warning, a wake-up call, or trying to shake us up, because it has shaken a lot of people up. People are writing to me and telling me they're crying, they're panicking, why have they deserted us, why don't they come down and help us out of our mess?
1: Well, there's a big one. A lot of Americans, a lot of people, in fact, around the world, think that if something catastrophic happens, like nuclear war, aliens will whoosh down and prevent it at the last second. And that's a poor item to be dependent on from my point of view.
2: Well, you know, I can only speak for the one species that I've come in contact with. And, of course, other people, thousands of people have come in contact with other species. I don't know anything about them. So I can only speak for this one species. But this one species, the Verdants, they have made it quite clear that they have not come here as our saviors. You know, people think that you're right. They're going to come down here, whoosh down here, and suddenly, you know, resolve all our problems for us.
1: Save our butts.
2: And that's really not why they've come. If you really read the book carefully, I mean, yeah, they're compassionate and they're generous and they're moral and they'd like to give us a hand up and welcome us, you know, into the Intergalactic Federation. They're trying to establish diplomatic relations. But when you come right down to it, what you get is a species.
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1: Last year, based on my contact with them in January of 2000, was based upon exactly what they were discussing at that time. In January of 2000, they were discussing some very serious issues. You see, they felt we were on a road to rehabilitation. They really felt that while we made that once the Cold War ended, that for the first time in world history, and I think a lot of people felt the same way.
2: I sure did.
1: For the first time in history, we really have a chance for world peace. These two great armed camps have decided, you know, they're not going to, threaten each other and rattle their sabers every day.
2: Well, certainly a step for mankind, no question. The wall came down. The number of nuclear weapons is being reduced. It looked pretty good.
1: Right, and they really felt that if we weren't going to be transformed, we weren't going to go through a transformation, but we certainly probably would be marching to the beat of a different drummer going into the new millennium. And then suddenly, all these ethnic and religious heads started spilling up again, and they just became. Wars all over and killings and all kinds of stuff. This was really very, very violent. You know, if anything, it looks like we were looking towards Armageddon rather than marching towards peace. A rehabilitation.
2: It looks that way.
1: Yeah, and so they weren't happy. So they discussed that, and then, I don't know if you're familiar, you're aware of it, but I don't know how much you read on the website. But last August, I got word that this is August 2001. So they had been discussing these issues in January of 2000. And they were going to make a decision then. Well, in August of 2001, I finally got word that they had decided that the contact will go ahead, and I was elated. Because it was just we came so close. They said, okay, it's going to go ahead, and it was supposed to start at the beginning of this year. And then 19 days later, September 11th happened.
2: Kaboom! Yeah.
1: And
2: that's
1: then
2: right.
1: They decided, okay, let's take a step, let's step back, keep them at arm's length for a little bit here, and see how things are going to shake out. You know, are we going to get through this thing, or are we going to incinerate ourselves?
2: There's so many different ways of looking at this. I mean, some people would obviously say, even if they didn't step into the middle of the beginning of a nuclear war and, blow up the missiles or whatever, so there was no catastrophic event, even if they didn't intervene in that way,
1: right,
2: coming down now, or coming down, say, since September 11th,
1: right,
2: might have some sort of unifying effect on the entire world that actually might prevent something like this from occurring. I mean, a person could think that.
1: I don't think there's any doubt about that. And actually, if the people who write to me and make this argument, I can't help but agree with them. But then all I can do is repeat what I've been told. Mankind's destiny is in mankind's hands, and that they are not here as our saviors. And I think this is not only a practical policy, but I think, quite frankly, there's some religious belief behind this.
2: Oh, really?
1: Oh, yeah. And I don't remember, I was talking to my publisher the other day, we were discussing this, and I said, I don't remember if I put it in the book. I know I had it in my notes, but
2: religious.
1: We had a discussion on this one time where they take a real, real long view of people's religions. They have great respect for people's religions, and they themselves are religious.
2: Mm-hmm.
1: And they do not get involved in make any judgments whatsoever on how people worship. And I think, if I remember the discussion, that one of the reasons they don't interfere is that they feel that God has a plan for every species.

0: and that they don't know what that plan is. They don't know what God's plan is, let's say, for the humans, whether we're supposed to, you know...
1: You cannot imagine how interesting that is. You're suggesting they believe in a creative force.
0: Yes, they do.
1: How did you discern that from them?
0: We had discussions, and again, I don't remember if I put it in the book.
1: That would be a big one to miss.
0: I know, and I'm trying to think. I'll have to go back. I know. I remember the conversation, quite frankly. That was that time when I was in with these aliens, when I was not when I was kind of frozen out of the dinner meeting with the humans who were up there, who didn't want me to kind of associate with them, and so we had these discussions where I discovered their sense of humor. We discussed we discussed invisibility and reincarnation. We discussed all kinds of stuff in this kind of informal little chat. We had a heck of a good time.
1: Well, gee, you don't get into much of a conversation about reincarnation. We talk souls and creators and the nature of the universe.
0: Yes, that's true. And as I say, I think this is when that conversation in which they said that, I'll look for it. But they, if I remember the conversation, it was that maybe God's plan is for us to. Be tested and to see if we have what it takes to survive in this very, very cold, harsh cosmos where life is, life is tough. Life is tough all over.
1: Otherwise known as free will, I guess. Huh?
0: Yeah, it's the laws of nature. Quite frankly, just watching TV, the Discovery Channel stuff, I found out that if these figures are correct, 99.99% of all species that ever existed on Earth are extinct. Well, that's just the laws of nature. That's a fact of life.
1: 99.99%. 99.99%.
0: I heard it on the Discovery Channel on one of those, documentaries they have. Of all the species that have ever lived on Earth are extinct.
1: Hmm.
0: So there's an awful lot of animals. Well, you're talking about microbes and sea urchins and animals like that.
1: Still, it's a bunch.
0: Yeah, it is an awful bunch.
1: So then, basically, their position would be if we go to that kind of horrible war, if mankind does,
0: doesn't even have to be war.
1: Then we're simply not worthy of inclusion in a larger federation of intelligence that is out there.
0: At this point, and I think at this point they said that they're out of here. I think probably they would continue to monitor us, but I think the efforts to establish diplomatic relations would end until such time as we. If we survived, if we didn't...
1: Climbed out of the rubble?
0: Yeah, if we didn't incinerate ourselves and we got through this thing and we evolved and we could, start showing that, we don't have to be hitting each other over the head all the time. We stop the killing and stop the fighting and start respecting others and show some tolerance, for other religions and races and ethnic groups and other cultures. And because that's basically, people ask me, what can we do? I'm so sad. I've been crying and crying. I said, I know what the answer is, but unfortunately, I can't get anybody to, we can't get anybody to,
1: listen.
0: Well, not just listen, but to implement it, I guess.
1: All right, on that thought, hold it for a moment. It is the top of the hour. We'll break and bring Philip Kraft back for one more segment. I'm Art Bell. From the high desert, this is Coast to Coast.

Wait a minute. This is way too good to waste the first words. Well, let's begin again, shall we? It just says it. It says it so well. Just do it again here.

0: magic. Good morning, everybody. How are you? My guest right now is Philip Crabb. And, you know, when somebody with the bona fides, this man has, comes with a story like this, wild as it may be, I think you all should listen, and I certainly am listening. I mean, this is a man who was right at the copy desk of the L.A. Times for 25 years. Nothing but straight-on journalism, folks. Part of a Pulitzer Prize team. A wild story. Yeah, pretty wild by, you know, straight news standards. But since when did we ever adhere to those here? Now, once again, here is Phil Kraff. Phil, welcome back.
1: Oh, thanks, Art.
0: So, you know, just so there are going to be some people out there that tonight, because of the new affiliates and whatever, are hearing you for the first time. Give us a real quick version of the original contact with Phil Kraff, the retired L.A. Times newspaper guy, huh? What happened? Just the real quick one.
1: Real short version.
0: Sure.
1: Real short version. Mainstream guy, didn't believe in this stuff. Retired from the LA Times after 30 years in journalism, in 93. In 97, I had my own experience that I had been reading about other people that I didn't believe. Now I was a believer.
0: What happened to you?
1: I was taken aboard a ship, as many thousands of other people also have been.
0: Taken from your bed?
1: Well, from my bedroom, yeah.
0: Bedroom, okay.
1: Right. I was actually thought I was there for an examination, but because that's what most people reported they were there for. By the way, the only difference between me, or one of the few differences between me and most other people, is that I simply happen to have written about my experiences. Most other people haven't written books about their experiences. So there are thousands of others also. But anyway, I was found out. I was recruited to help do a supporting role in an effort to establish diplomatic relations between aliens, this species of aliens,
0: and us.
1: And the reason that they're doing that, they are now choosing now to do that, is that this is the way they work. When a species is on the verge of going into deep space, it's at that point that they make contact and they establish diplomatic relations if they can. If they can't, then the species doesn't go into space. They keep them isolated.
0: Yeah, I think that's a very, very, very important piece of background and message, you know, that we just heard in the last half hour.
1: Right.
0: Very important. Now, at the time they contacted you, they apparently had Mr. Sinatra's high hopes.
1: Yes.
0: For us.
1: Yes.
0: And we were beginning to look pretty good.
1: Yes.
0: And now we've gone and blown it, or we're very close to blowing it, and it could certainly go that way easily, couldn't it?
1: It could go that way, but you know what? I really do want to emphasize, because people are misreading it, they're getting it secondhand, and they're sending me emails. They think that the Verdants have made a prediction that there's going to be a nuclear war.
0: Not true. Not true.
1: Not prophecy. They simply said, basically reaffirmed what they were implied before, that look, if you people are going to get involved in this sort of thing, we're just going to pull away.
0: Mm-hmm. Do you think that there is any chance that they would conclude that we are not indeed not fit to be in space, deep space, and as we would begin to take steps to go to deep space, after they've made their decision, they would have to physically, in some manner, prevent us from leaving our little contaminated island here?
1: Well, I think they made that pretty clear. That's exactly what they do. They say if the species is going to pose a threat, if it's going to take weapons into space, if it's going to pose a threat to its interplanetary neighbors, it could pose a threat, that they simply don't allow it. Now, they don't use weapons themselves, and they don't get involved in violence, and they don't hurt people, but they have ways of setting science back several hundred years if they have to. They can do it. They've demonstrated it to me. At least told me how they did it, and it sounded reasonable. Quite frankly, I don't think we're going into deep space unless we pass muster and we do establish the diplomatic relations, and we're accepted into the intergalactic community of enlightened beings. And even then, there's a probationary period.
0: Did they suggest to you at any point how common life is everywhere? In other words, is life all over the place? Is it a fairly rare thing?
1: You know what? We really didn't. I don't remember discussing that with them at all. They did say that they have. There are 27,000 member species in their organization.
0: That's pretty big.
1: That's actually not very many at all.
0: Still a lot more than the UN.
1: Yeah, that's true. And that's from as many different planets. Now, also, you know, the cosmos is a very, very large
0: big place.
1: Yep. So they would not be able to explore anything but a very, very, very small portion of it. You know,
0: Phil, did they give you any indication at all of the species that they have studied? You know, 27,000 got in the club.
1: Right.
0: You have to presume a large number did not. And that might tell something about our odds. I mean, is it one in five that gets in and four or five blowing themselves up?
1: Well,
0: or?
1: they didn't give me figures like that. But they did say, I think if I remember, and it's in the book, if I remember, there's about 200 species right now that are currently isolated who have the capability of going into space. If I recall, I'd have to go back and look at my notes. Or,
0: maybe quarantined would be a good word.
1: Yeah, quarantined, I guess, yeah. Oh. Right. They use the word isolation. They isolate them. But I guess quarantine is a good word, too. about 200 species right now. I don't know what. But they said also that there are a number of members in the organization who had been quarantined at one time. Isolated, and who have got their act together and have proved themselves worthy of being accepted, and so they have been accepted.
0: So in other words, they might stop back to see if anything crawled out of the ashes other than cockroaches.
1: Well, even if we don't completely annihilate ourselves, incinerate ourselves, I think they're going to still be watching to see what goes on because, in the future, I think as we evolve, if we continue to evolve and don't hurt ourselves, well, I think we're going to evolve to that point where we can. You know, a lot of people writing to me, they say, you know, what can we do? What is the answer? You know, what is the problem? It's quite simple. I was mentioning it before the break.
0: I feel very perilous.
1: Yeah, I know, but to verbalize it is quite simple. And most of the problems in the world today are a result of intolerance. One group being intolerant of another group's beliefs. An intolerance for diversity of beliefs. What's the answer? Stop fighting. Stop killing each other.
0: That's a nice answer, but, you know, Al-Qaeda and this group that blew up our buildings and so forth, they only seem to really want us dead.
1: Oh, absolutely.
0: Absolutely.
1: And, when you get fanatics like that who believe that their group has God's blessing to rule the world.
0: Oh, everybody goes to war with saying God's on my side.
1: Yeah, right.
0: Everybody
1: you
0: does.
1: Know, what are you going to do? You know, so anyway. As I say, it's very simple. Hey, let's stop killing each other and start talking and have respect for other people and respect their opinions and their beliefs.
0: Mentioned earlier that thousands of people have had the experience or one like you had. And that's absolutely true. Obviously the reason you're heard is because here you come from the LA Times, right? I mean, that's going to get you in the door right there. And you're saying something, you know, to a lot of people, it's absolutely incredible, unbelievable what you're saying, that you were up in an alien ship and had meetings and
1: right.
0: they imparted all this information. I mean, far out there for most people.
1: That's pretty wild.
0: But this gets you in the door and heard where perhaps others are not heard. Except who might get through open lines on my show or something like that. But otherwise, they're not heard on a national basis or international.
1: That's true. My credentials do
0: open doors.
1: They do help. Yeah, right. But it doesn't make me that much different from a lot of other people. They accept the fact that I wrote a couple of books and other people have not written.
0: Although maybe that's what the Verdins thought. Maybe the Verdins thought that we've done this so much and we get so little from it. Why not pick somebody whose voice will be heard?
1: Well, I think I think they probably figured it out. Yeah.
0: Huh.
1: But they before they did take anonymous people before. Of course, I'm also anonymous. I'm not one of the ambassadors. I'm what they call a deputy envoy. The important people are the ambassadors, and they're recruiting them to help lay the groundwork. And you know, it's really not.
0: Was this message, Phil?
1: Yeah.
0: A direct communique, do you think, to the ambassadors? In other words, giving them the. Or was that just for domestic total consumption? Do you think the ambassadors received specific instructions different from this?
1: I just can't say. I do know that they probably are more in contact with the aliens than I am. I got that indication before that they have more. You see, I've had difficulty. I've tried to establish communications and have not been very successful. And when they want me to have information, somehow they seem to get it to me. And that's what has occurred in this situation here. Information has gotten to me. So there's, as I say, there's this tenuous conduit that has kind of opened. But I'm not actually exploiting it by saying, okay, I got the line open, you know, now quick get in a whole bunch of questions and start, engaging them in conversation and everything else. I don't want to push it, so I just kind of wait because I know that the conduit is open right now. I don't expect it to last much longer, and this information came to me along that line,
0: So this would be a rather sad event for the human race, not only what would occur here on Earth, but the loss of the opportunity for contact now. Who knows? In their time, they might not come by for a few thousand or a million more years.
1: I just don't know. I just don't know how long it would take, for us to evolve. I still remain optimistic. I believe, I hope that we're not going to have, a nuclear exchange of any sort.
0: We all hope that.
1: Yeah. Right.
0: Phil, do you think that if there is one?
1: Mm-hmm.
0: Or if there is another major, say, a biological attack, all of this stuff they say is possible and warn us about now,
1: right,
0: that the Verdins would say, goodbye, see you down the road a few thousand years, or some message like that, or they would just be gone?
1: I think they would make it. I think they've made it pretty clear that they would. I'm looking for the right word here.
0: Leave.
1: I'm not sure they would actually leave, because I think they have to keep an eye on us to make sure we don't go into space.
0: Anyway, they'd make the executive decision.
1: I think they would stop. I would think they would stop any contact with us, and they would just give up on any effort to establish diplomatic relations because they wouldn't want them at this point. Just like India and Pakistan. I don't know. I don't presume they have diplomatic relations. I'm just guessing. I don't remember reading about it in the paper, but I would just guess at loggerheads, and they simply are not talking.
0: Right.
1: And I think they would stop talking to us, but they would. I think they would still be in the neighborhood and keep an eye on us, because if they're going to isolate us, they're going to have to take down a few satellites that scientific satellites that are important to the space program and things like that.
0: Yeah.
1: You know. So.
0: And they would certainly be capable of doing that much more if they wanted.
1: Sure. I don't think there's any doubt.
0: Was there ever any, during your contact with them, were there dire warnings from them?
1: Well, there are factions among them that became evident on my second visit, and I named a couple of the characters. And there are factions who are who do believe that we are not ready. But the decision came down to go ahead anyway in August of 2001. They overruled this faction.
0: And by now, the factions are probably saying, "We told you so."
1: We told you so. Yeah. Right. Yeah. Yeah. Yeah. I think there. There are even actually some ambassadors who believe that we just haven't measured up. It just hasn't worked out, and that we're not ready yet. Yeah.
0: Are you going to write another book? Are you going to continue to give talks? What are you going to do?
1: Well, I'm thinking of another book, but you know, I have to have something to write about. And, you know, if I had another experience, and I don't know that I ever will. I never know from one day to the next. You know, if I'm ever going to see them again. You know, because it was like the first time was in '97. There was 2.5 years went by before I even heard from them again.
0: Well, I suppose if something awful does happen, you can write something that would be titled what could have been, or something like that.
1: Yeah, if I'm still, you know, if I'm Los Angeles, you know, if Los Angeles survives,
0: yes,
1: you know, and my computer survives, you know, I suppose. I'm always thinking. Okay, what can I write about now? Because I do like to write. You know, what can I write? But I don't at the moment.
0: Even after you had contact, Phil.
1: Right.
0: How long did you think about it before? I mean, somebody with your background writes a book like this. How much thinking about it did you have to do before you finally said to yourself, "Now the hell with it. I'm retired. I'm going to just tell the truth."
1: Well, I really didn't give it to my hesitation actually was up there because I first refused to do it. I said, no, I don't want to get involved in that. You know, I got too much to lose. Because people, there's still a stigma attached to this.
0: I know.
1: There's 50% of the people or more in the country, I would guess. I mean, I'm just guessing. I don't know the exact figure. Who think you're loony, you know, talking about this sort of thing.
0: I know.
1: I received letters from some very, very high-powered, important people. I mean, you know, not world leaders or anything like that. I'm talking about people in the community, you know. This medical doctor, you know, he is interested in this sort of thing, and he told me that his wife says, don't tell anybody you're interested in this or reading books about it. Don't let them know about it, you know. I've heard from several physicians. I've heard from professors at major universities. More and more credible people are coming out these days that would have come out 10, 15, 20 years ago, in which they would have put you in a rubber room. You know, you talk about this sort of thing, you're a certified wacko.
0: That's right.
1: I think getting more and more acceptance, but it's slow. It's slow. And, you asked me how long did I take to think about it. Well, once I got back, I already made up my mind to do it. I knew I was going to pay a price. There's no doubt about that. But I knew that I also was retired, so I didn't have to worry about the ridicule and the derision at work, and I didn't have to worry about, getting knocked off my career track or anything
0: like
1: that.
0: Yeah, but there's still 25 years of colleagues there that are going to be looking at your work. Half of them, by your own estimate there, probably going, poor Phil has cracked up on us.
1: Oh, absolutely. What's he smoking these days?
0: Yeah, yeah.
1: You know, more than half, because these are newspaper people. And newspaper people...
0: Hardcore.
1: Yeah, very hardcore. I mean, I was one of them. I was one of them.
0: I know. Yeah. All right, look, the book is The Contact Has Begun, The True Story of a Journalist's Encounter with Alien Beings. I recommend it to you all. We have a link on our website to Amazon.com when you can buy it. And, Phil, we're going to have you on again.
1: Okay, Art.
0: But, we set an hour, and we'll hold it to an hour.
1: Gotcha. Talk to you later.
0: Thank you, my friend.
1: Okay, bye.
0: Good night. That's Phil Kraft, and there you have it from the man who wrote it. And essentially it is that Verdon's bags are packed. I mean, that's pretty serious news for the human race. If so, thought you'd want to hear it from Phil.

0: then it was not a very good job, I would say, because it wasn't hundreds, and hundreds were required, or he was going to give $50,000 to charity. Now he's decided he's not going to give $50,000 to charity. Well, so be it. To me, that's the end of that, you know? It's the end of that, and I don't want to talk about that. The El Nino in our Pacific is building. Now, temperatures are increasing right now in a large portion of the Pacific, including along the coast of Ecuador, Peru, temperatures up 1.8 degrees Fahrenheit, which is actually a lot. It represents a, quote, significant transition, end quote, from local warm areas earlier in the year toward a more extensive basin-wide warming type typical of El Nino. So we've got one going. We'll see what happens. There is now drought across much of the U.S., very, very serious drought across a whole lot of the U.S. As a matter of fact, drought emergencies have been declared in many parts of the country. So in a moment, we'll come back and we'll jump into open lines, and anything other than this Kreskin thing is open open for comment. All right, here we go into the unknown. East of the Rockies, you're on the air. Good morning.
1: Good morning, Art. How you doing?
0: I'm doing all right, sir.
1: My question is, over all the years that I've been listening to your program and listening to others, I've always wondered whether there was really aliens that come from another place or not to get here. And I've been recently thinking that if there is, and I'm sure somewhere out there something exists besides us.
0: But it seems like a good bet, doesn't it?
1: It sure does. The one question that I would have, though, is, how are they here? In other words, I'll give you an example. If I was an alien, which I'm not, and I had a spacecraft and I was going to do space travel, and I looked up into the sky through whatever means I had, and there was millions and millions and millions of stars surrounding me in one direction or another, how would I know which one to go to when I had no means of communication to get there if I had the means to travel fast enough to get there because of the distances?
0: Well, let me try and answer that part.
1: All right.
0: You would look for suns, you know, stars.
1: That had a
0: suns,
1: solar system.
0: That had planets that would likely harbor life. Even our astronomers are capable of beginning to be capable of doing that. So you wouldn't have to be too much more advanced, you know, with space flight that would get you here to be able to make that determination. So you'd look for planets like ours,
1: right.
0: I guess.
1: Now, the next question would be the distance. There isn't anything that's really any closer than about 4 light years from where we're at. Say, I think it's about 4.5.
0: Right.
1: So, and we don't know if there's a solar system there or not, or do we?
0: Well, we know, for example, there would be some things that would be that could be done if you could get up near the speed of light. You could travel to some adjacent systems that hold some promise. Zeta Reticuli, for example.
1: Right. How far away is that about?
0: I can't remember. It might be 30, 40, 50 light years. I don't know. I don't remember it. But you know, something that.
1: Yeah, but how could people in something like that guest you had on last night, I believe it was talking about those spacecrafts that were so small that you had to say be half the size as we are. How could they travel in space for 30 years?
0: Only, obviously, I mean, in those cramped quarters, give me a break. Maybe those craft were brought by other craft, larger craft. We have no way of knowing, and or maybe they exceed the speed of light with the, you know, the kind of drive systems that he was describing, in which case they'd get here pretty quick.
1: Well, yeah, if they can exceed the, if they can go faster than the speed of light, like, say, maybe 10 times faster, because I don't see how anybody could be in space traveling.
0: The other thing is, I don't know if you're a Star Trek devotee or not. Do you ever watch Star Trek?
1: Oh, I've watched it since it's first come on, since 66.
0: Well, there are many who believe that space can, in effect, be folded. You know, like, just imagine You take a sheet of paper. A lot of modern physicists believe this. Take a sheet of paper.
1: Right.
0: And if an ant gets on one side of the paper and you just hold the paper out straight and the ant has to crawl all the way along across the paper to get one side to the other, it takes them a long time. But if you fold that paper together, then all he does is jump from one
1: side to the next.
0: Yeah, and you've really gone a century.
1: Well,
0: all
1: if that
0: distance.
1: Can be done.
0: Well, that's the
1: that
0: theory.
1: Know, that would be. Oh, can I make one other comment?
0: Yes.
1: I've listened to a couple of guests that I believe your side partner, George Norrie, who I think is very good.
0: Thank you.
1: Had on.
0: I do, too.
1: He's very good. And they were talking about the pyramids, some of them being built, and the Sphinx being built,
0: yes.
1: 20,000, 30. My question is this. If Adam was the first person on Earth, and he existed approximately 6,000 years ago, then that would mean that nothing could have been done before that. Am I making sense?
0: Sure.
1: Because it would have been...
0: I mean, if Adam and Eve did their thing 6,000 years ago, right.
1: Yeah, and they were, according to the scriptures, I believe, and some of the preachers...
0: Well, a lot of fundamentalists believe that, yeah.
1: Yeah, they existed about 6,000 years ago. Is that fair or not?
0: Well, it's
1: we don't really know for sure, but
0: it's what some fundamentalists believe.
1: Yeah. So if that were true, then there couldn't have been much that occurred on this planet other than historic type. There wouldn't have been any cavemen.
0: That's right. No, that's right. And so, you know, I have a very, very difficult time getting next to that concept that it all began 6,000 years ago. And I know there are many very articulate people who make arguments, and pretty good arguments, that it did all begin 6,000 years ago. It's just that there is so much real hard science that tears that to bits. In fact, actually, now the pendulum is swinging virtually totally in the other direction, and we're beginning to find signs of prior civilizations, and we're beginning to dip back into... first tens of thousands of years, and then hundreds of thousands of years, and by golly, if something's down 2,200 feet off the coast of Cuba, millions of years, perhaps. Now, I'm glad you said what you did about George Norrie. I think he also is a very, very, very capable fill-in, and so I would like to announce something that I'm going to do that might strike some of you as strange, but it kind of isn't. As you know, I've had a very, very difficult year, and it's like God's had his foot down on me. I've been waiting for him to lift it so I could crawl out. You know, we had a lot of back trouble. I had a lot of back trouble, and that kept me out for a while, and then I had some mysterious godforsaken disease, no doubt blown in by the same stinking ill wind that's going to blow later to tomorrow, my time zone. And... then my wife had it and an asthma attack and all the rest of it. So, you know, I missed some time. But coming up June 20th, which is, I think, 3 days after my birthday, June 20th, I am going to take a vacation. A real vacation. Not one where you're screaming because of your back and not one where you have a fever of 103 or 4. But a real vacation. Despite the time that... that I took off, I'm going to take an actual vacation, and I'm not going to fly anywhere. I'm going to, Ramona and myself are going to take, you know, maybe a day or two away at a time and, you know, go to some close locations and try and enjoy ourselves and just have some real, honest-to-God, healthy R&R. And during that time, the exceptionally capable George Norrie is going to take over. So that'll be... from about June 20th through the 1st of July. Now, let me add something here. In the broadcast business, a survey goes on literally all the time, the entire year. There are spring, summer, fall, and winter books, so-called, by Arbitron, and they measure audience, you know. So it's very important that you be here. There is one and only one time of the entire year that there is not an Arbitron underway. Or in TV, they'd call them the sweeps. The only once in the whole year that it's not underway, and that time is roughly between June 20th and July 1st. So in that time period, you get the opportunity to enjoy George Norain. George gets it. George really gets it. George is a pretty cool guy. Of all the people, and we've had some very capable hosts in here over the years, I would say perhaps better than any of them, George gets it. And that's the only way I know to put it. He gets it. He's new at it, but he gets it. And that's really important. So George Norrie will be here from June 20th through July 1st. Just thought I'd let you know. Wildcard Line, you're on the air. Good morning. Hello.
2: Hello?
0: Yes, hello.
2: I called to say how much I enjoyed hearing Ramona on the radio last night.
0: Oh, yes. Well, you
2: and
0: know, she...
2: Do it again more often.
0: Well, I try. I try and get her on when she gets really excited and there's really something where, you know, you kind of need her voice.
2: Yeah.
0: Because she's a witness of something. Then she's... If I push her a little, she's willing to come on. And I always have to push a little, but she has a great radio voice.
2: Yes, she does. She really does.
0: And I'll tell you what I'll do. She has a very good friend named Evelyn Paglini, who is a witch.
2: Yeah.
0: A witch. And we'll have them do another program together one of these days.
2: Okay.
0: How's that?
2: Yeah, how are all your cats?
0: All four of them are just spiffy. Just spiffy.
2: Yeah.
0: All right, thank you.
2: Yeah, I called to add that.
0: Well, I appreciate it. Thank you.
2: Yeah.
0: Take care. They're fine. Our news cat... Yeti, he's an amazing cat. His entire life is devoted to play, and he plays hard. I mean, you can get into a pitched battle with Yeti, and it makes his day. And he will come for you as hard as you come for him, if not actually harder at times. He is an amazing cat. Now, all of our cats are well. Yeah, Abby, who very nearly died, Abby had used up one of his cat lives, is particularly healthy. Since he had his near-death experience, he actually did stop breathing. It's a whole different story. He's come back. He's trimmed down. His gray hair has gone away. His shiny black hair. It's absolutely amazing. I mean, it's just amazing. So he is once again among the healthy and wealthy in cat food and cat toys and that sort of thing. West of the Rockies, you are on the air. Good morning.
3: Good morning. How are you?
0: I'm fine.
3: Basically, the reason I called is to vent. You're a good show to do that on. To a local teenager who needs a double lung and liver transplant.
0: Wait a minute, slow up. Local teenager who needs what kind of transplant?
3: A double lung and a liver transplant.
0: A double lung and liver?
3: Yes.
0: Oh, my goodness.
3: He has cystic fibrosis.
0: Oh, I'm so sorry.
3: And anyways, the insurance company will only cover $250,000 of it, and it's going to cost like $500,000. We're like, hello, you care more about money than a human life? I mean... I could see if it was one transplant, yes, but there's three transplants. It should be three times as much money. Anyways, so we're trying to raise the money. Would it be all right if I gave the website out of the air?
0: No, I can't do that. What you can do, though, is email me the website, and I'll review it, and if everything is legit, I'll put it up.
3: All right.
0: All right?
3: Okay.
0: You have to understand that, just because we've been...
3: I do.
0: We've been fooled a few times.
3: Yeah, it fished last night. All right, thanks.
0: All right, you're very welcome. You just go ahead and email the website to me, and I'd be glad to review it. But on occasion, as innocent as one URL may sound on the air, when it's actually engaged by the people who just heard about it, they find, you know, something awful or pornographic or something. And I'm sure that's not the case, but... when that happened, we made that rule immediately that we don't just allow random URLs to be given out on the air for that exact reason. On the first-time caller line, you're on the air. Hello.
4: Oh, hi. This is Jason in Pennsylvania.
0: Hello, Jason in Pennsylvania. How you doing?
4: Pretty good. How are you?
0: Turn your radio off, please.
4: Okay. Sorry about that.
0: That's always number one.
4: Oh, I was just calling just to say, because your announcement you just made about George Norrie.
0: Yes.
4: I love you, Art, man, but I don't know about George Norrie.
0: Well, give the guy a break. He's not.
4: Oh, I know. I just
0: listen,
4: like
0: I have listened to many hosts fill in on this program, and we've had
4: right.
0: some good ones and some not so good ones and some mediocre ones and all, you know, the whole range. I just think that George basically gets it. And
4: right.
0: and you know, so to me that's really important, because I haven't said that of too many of the rest of them. Their approach has been one way or another, but they don't quite get what the program's all about. George gets it. So cut him some slack, and I think you'll find out.
4: Definitely.
0: I think
4: definitely.
0: You'll find
4: I just,
0: out.
4: I just enjoy hearing you, because you're knowledgeable about all kinds of things, and I just enjoy your kind of interviews.
0: Well, you know why that is?
4: Why is that?
0: Because I'm old.
4: Exactly. You're wise. Old and wise, and it's great. I love to hear you, man. So you have a good night.
0: All right. Thank you very much.
4: Mm-hmm.
0: Take care. Yeah, I mean, and that is what it boils down to. I have been doing this so long now. I've been actually doing talk radio. I've been trying to think. 25 or 30 years straight on now. That's a long time to be doing talk radio. And I don't necessarily have a great deal of knowledge, but I have a great deal of experience. And that is seen by some to be wisdom. I'm not even sure it's wisdom. It's just a hell of a long time doing this kind of program. But I tell you, in George Norrie, I hear the seeds of me about 20 years ago. Now, that's my point. I'm Art Bell from the high desert. This is Coast to Coast AM, raging through the nighttime.

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1: Everybody, it is a Friday night, Saturday morning. It is actually my favorite night of the week in a lot of ways. We do a lot of very, very serious interview work during the rest of the week, and then come Friday night, Saturday morning, usually we just open up the lines and see what's out there. So anything, anybody with anything really unusual for us, an unusual story is always welcome here. Is welcome to pick up the phone and begin dialing. More of whatever is out there in a moment. All right, let's rock back into the night, shall we? Where to begin? Let's start here. First time caller line, you're on the air, top of the morning. Hello? Going once. Going twice. Gone. Wildcard line, you're on the air. Good morning.
2: Good morning, sir.
1: Hi.
2: How are you this morning?
1: Fine.
2: Great. Perhaps, sir, at the beginning of your show, you were talking about the Verdians.
1: The Verdians, yeah.
2: Yeah, yeah. I was sitting here and it sort of hit me. I thought, geez, maybe that's us.
1: You mean maybe we're the Verdians?
2: Yeah.
1: Well, that's something you can't rule out. I mean, there is this consciousness thing and non-locality that everybody's now, scientists are all talking about, and... Yeah, maybe the whole experience that Phil Kraft had and others have had actually comes from us, the monster of the id.
2: Absolutely. I sort of, if you look at it, like since 9/11 and that, there's been an awakening in people and the consciousness, and it's sort of, it's scary almost. People are starting to realize what's important to them, you know?
1: Yes. I quite agree with that.
2: I think... people are really looking back and saying, wow, you know, maybe this is our chance to maybe stop things from, like, the genie's out of the bottle, but maybe we can stop these things from happening.
1: Maybe. I'm sure off on the side of, I'm praying that we do.
2: Well, so do I, sir.
1: But there's another side of me, too, and that's a pretty primal side, and I don't deny it.
2: And it's coming out in everyone.
1: Yeah, I know. I mean, as far as I'm concerned, if we could catch these people in one general place, these people who killed our people, I say drop, attack New Ghanem and turn them into total ash. I mean, that's the primal side of me, and I'm not going to hide it. I feel.
2: And a lot of people feel that way, sir. There's many people feel that way.
1: I get a lot of flack over that.
2: Yeah, and I'm sure you do. Yeah, I went around, and you talked. Sir,
1: well,
2: there you go. So, and it's happening everywhere.
1: I agree. So I don't know how we're going to come out of this.
2: I don't know. I was born in '62. So, when I was born, there was something sort of like happening like this. So,
1: no, there
2: I don't
1: sure
2: know.
1: Was.
2: It's wild.
1: There sure was. It is wild. Thank you very much. Yeah, I agree. I know it seems. Duplicitous probably isn't the right word. Not really workable. I mean, on the one side, nobody wants war. Nobody really, and nobody with any sanity wants war. Oh, by the way, don't forget the insanity test on my website. I'd love to get some comments on that, either in Fast Blast or here on the phone lines. It's really fun. You'll really enjoy this. It'll take you about 1 minute. It's under What's New, and it reads the insanity test. Be sure you have your computer speakers on. Take the insanity test. It comes from apparently Cornell University. If you look at the URL, it's a Cornell URL, and it's really worth the look-see and the listen. The insanity test on my website now. Want to know how you make out. East of the Rockies, you're on the air. Hi. Hello.
3: Hello.
1: Yes. Hi.
3: Love your show.
1: Thank you.
3: I love the show on Gabriel.
1: Oh, Gabriel, yeah.
3: I hope he calls back. I hope he's able to.
1: Gosh, Gabriel, yes.
3: And your show last night?
1: With Bob Lazar.
3: Yes. The truth is out there. I get the truth off of your shows, and I call the television news Inquirer News.
1: Well, sometimes, not always on my program. I mean, let's face it, I have a wide array of guests.
3: That's Stephen Quayle, too.
1: There you are. With a wide amount of believability. Some of them not, some of them are. Some exceptionally believable people. Bob Lazar is into the exceptionally believable category for me. I mean, the man, I've known him for years. His story has never been embellished. It's never changed. Last night we got some new details, but, you know, the guy is rock solid.
3: Right.
1: So what do you say?
3: It comes across, and, you know, whether some of the things are true or not, there's a variety. I have a lot to choose from. There's always something I like about it. And I love George Norrie, too.
1: Good for you. Yeah,
3: so you have a good vacation when he's on, and enjoy it.
1: Thank you very much. Yeah, we're looking forward to that, an actual vacation where we're not incapacitated in some manner or another, real vacation. And this time, it's not going to be maybe we can prevent. Now, of course, every time I have gone on vacation in years past, something awful has happened. But you see, I've always flown. You know, my wife and I love Paris, France, and you know it's very romantic. And so I fly her to Paris when I get the chance. And under ordinary circumstances, by God, I'd fly her to Paris, and we'd sit on the Seine, and you know, eat bread and drink wine and catch up on each other because we live very busy lives. But not this time. You know, something's changed since 9/11. And I don't know. It feels better staying domestic. So we're going to stay pretty close to home. I mean, we're going to take a few trips in the giant mobile out there. But we're going to stay close to home. And it's just a feeling I have. And I think it's shared by a lot of Americans right now. You know, people are flying, I note, for business reasons. Certainly they're still flying for business reasons. And they're flying when they have to for family reasons, you know, important reasons. I understand that. When you go coast to coast, you got to fly. Take 5-6 days to drive it, and you'll be tired when you get there otherwise. So you got to fly. But what people are not doing is a whole lot of optional flying, you know, enjoyment flying. You know, let's just take off and go down to Mexico for the weekend or something like that. That sort of thing isn't happening as much since 9/11. And I feel it too. West of the Rockies, you're on the air. Hello.
4: Hello, Mr. Bell.
1: Howdy.
4: How are you?
1: Fine.
4: This is John from North Hollywood.
1: Yes, sir.
4: And I'm listening to you on AM 640.
1: KFI, the monster of the West.
4: Yeah, they sure are, except when you get out in Canyon Country.
1: listen, I'm telling you, though, that 640 signal, that clear signal, is the damnedest thing. They are stronger here where I am than any other station on the dial, on the AM dial. They are the strongest station on the AM dial, and I'm out here not far from Death Valley.
4: Wow.
1: That's big signal.
4: Yeah, it sure is. And another thing I'd just like to say to you, too, I work out here in Hollywood, and you've certainly kept me company on a lot of all-nighters I've been on, so I just want to say thanks.
1: What do you do in Hollywood?
4: I work on, I'm basically in the, work on the lighting crews out here. And, you know, sometimes when we do all-nighters, it's, you know, I have you on in the truck or have you on doing other things. And I know a lot of guys listen to you out here, so.
1: Yeah, I know. Movies, and I've been on a bunch of sets. There's always a whole lot of trucks. Boy, makeup trucks and sound trucks and lighting trucks. Oh, my God, where do they get all those trucks?
4: Well, there's a lot of places to get them out here, believe me.
1: Yeah, I'm sure. That would be a place.
4: So anyway, the thing I wanted to discuss with you is, you know, I was obviously, you know, horrified by the events of 9/11 like everybody else. In fact,
1: sure.
4: Funny enough, I was actually going to Paramount that morning.
1: Really?
4: when that whole thing went down. It was a horrible time. But, you know, I've listened to you probably going on for about 5 or 6 years now, and I've heard every guest, you know, that you've had from every category, from Major Dames to Whitley Strieber.
1: Then you know they go across the whole spectrum.
4: Yeah, it's I've listened to the whole cross section, and I have to say that one thing, and I don't know whether it's a self-comforting theory, but I really come to at least one conclusion after listening to you after all these years, and that is that there is definitely powers out there that, you know, obviously we can't explain, but I believe that there's, albeit creatures or another race or something along those lines.
1: Or as the one caller a little while ago said, even if it's us collectively.
4: Yeah, somebody that has a technology or a power that definitely exceeds ours.
1: You betcha.
4: I definitely have come to that conclusion. The one thing, though, that I've been rolling around in my brain for a long time, and I don't know whether it's a comfort to the families or whether it's a comfort to myself or what have you, but and when I say this, I'm not talking about the FBI or the CIA.
1: Mm-hmm.
4: I've always, in almost the days after it happened, I sat there and I said, this is like an event like the Titanic. This is an event like Pearl Harbor.
1: Yeah,
4: exactly. It's just another Pearl Harbor, like Gettysburg. It's an event. It's a turning point in humanity.
1: That's right.
4: And I sat there and I said, you know, somebody knew. And I'm not talking about the FBI or CIA or any domestic or any kind of, in my opinion, earthly agency. Some race knew, some power knew that this was going to happen. Somebody knew that this was going to happen, and it was going to, and they knew it. I mean, it's just too big for the trade centers and the Pentagon.
1: Yeah, that's a fair assumption. Somebody knew.
4: Somebody knew, and somebody did nothing. And my feeling is that...
1: Here's one conclusion to come to after what you just said. If somebody knew, if some greater power than us knew and did nothing, then the people who think we'll be rescued from a nuclear war by some little green guys who are going to come swooping down and scarf up the nukes, better think again.
4: I agree with that. But I'll tell you this, and the reason I you know, have been, this has been going around in my head, excuse me.
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0: 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And now, Art Bell.
1: Weird. It might have, in other words, that timeline where no one interferes, who knows? By that point, you know, Israel might have nuked somebody by now or something. So yeah, something, you know, it brought the world together at a time that maybe something worse might happen down the line.
2: Might have happened if that hadn't. Yeah, it depends. Thank you. It depends on how you think about time. I understand exactly what you're saying. If something had interfered, then something perhaps more dire would have occurred. A nuclear exchange, a Middle East war with nukes, or India and Pakistan, which we face anyway. Yeah, I'm tracking with you there. But, you know, one thing did happen that didn't happen. Flight 93. The heroes of Flight 93. Now, that airplane, I think that even Washington now admits, was in all likelihood headed to the White House. And imagine the additional shock and horror to the American psyche if a plane of that size had crashed into the White House, virtually destroying it, burning it up. Destroying the White House. Imagine the additional shock to the American psyche, even though the president, as we know, was in Florida, not there at the time. There would have been many killed at the White House. But instead, people on that airplane intervened, and they took it down, knowing they were taking it down to their own deaths. So there was something that didn't happen. Wildcard Line, you're on the air. Hello.
3: Yeah, this is Steve from Alaska, Anchorage.
2: Hello, Steve.
3: This Art?
2: Yes, I'm the only one here. It's the only possibility of me.
3: Okay, I was just listening to you talking about the White House that didn't get hit by Flight 95.
2: 93, yes.
3: 93, I'm sorry. Well, that $20 bill that shows the Twin Towers burning when you fold it right?
2: Yes.
3: If you turn it around, it shows the White House burning. So they missed one of their targets.
2: Well, actually, people are claiming it shows the Pentagon, sir.
3: Yeah. I kind of look at it. To me, it looks more like the White House.
2: Uh-huh.
3: So I thought I'd just call and tell you about that, because I never heard you talk about that side of the bill.
2: No, I haven't, because it's... I appreciate it. Thank you. It's less distinctive. You see, you just pointed out yourself in a way by saying that... in fact, if you look on my website, again, under What's New, you'll have to go down a way and... ways, and you'll see Art's folded $20 bill. Well, that's not Art's folded $20 bill. Ramona folded that. I'm lousy at that kind of stuff. This thing circulated around the internet like crazy. I mean, it went around the internet like wildfire. So if you've got email, you got a version of it. And Ramona read the instructions and folded the $20 bill, and I scanned it. I did a high-resolution scan. So many of them I've seen are very low resolution. She did a wonderful job of folding it, and then I did a high-res scan. And I'll be damned if that is not what it looks like. It looks like the Twin Towers, which have been hit and are burning. And it looks exactly like that. So make of that what you will. It could be, of course, a coincidence. But that's a pretty big coincidence. We've got that on the website. Ramona's folded version of the $20 bill. Go take a look if you haven't seen it yet. East of the Rockies, you're on the air. Hello.
4: Art?
2: Yes.
4: Hi. I'm Spencer from Houston, Texas.
2: Yes, sir.
4: Hi. I was just wondering what could have possibly happened with Kreskin's stunt yesterday.
2: Sir, I'm not discussing that any further on the air.
4: Okay.
2: I appreciate the call, but I said all I had to say about that. I'm sure you heard it. Didn't you?
4: No, actually.
2: You didn't, right. Well, that hour will replay, and you'll get a second opportunity to hear it. I appreciate the call, but I am not discussing that any further. I've said all I'm going to say about it.

0: west of the Rockies. You're on the air. Hello.
1: Hi, Art.
0: Hello.
1: This is Bill in Laguna Hills, California.
0: Yes, sir.
1: Art, I've heard about your back problems.
0: Yes.
1: And for a number of years, I had chronic back pain. And maybe I have an answer for you.
0: Well, what's your answer?
1: Have you ever heard of Dr. John Sarno?
0: No.
1: Dr. Sarno is based in New York. He's a physician, not some kind of a weirdo. And, 10 years or so ago, I heard about the doctor on Howard Stern's show.
0: Howard, huh? Yeah, I know Howard has back troubles.
1: Pardon?
0: Howard has back troubles.
1: Yes, he had back troubles.
0: Probably spent too much time on his back, actually.
1: Yeah, until he consulted with Dr. Sarno.
0: I heard that, yeah, that this doctor did help Howard. I heard that.
1: Well, I wasn't able to get to New York, Art, but I got his book, Healing Back Pain. I read about half of it, and I swear to God, in 3 days, my back pain was a thing of the past.
0: Well, I'll give it a try. I have a copy of that book, sir, now that you mention it. I have a copy. Thank you very much. Someone sent it to me. I haven't gotten to it yet. But I've been to some of the best sports doctors in Los Angeles in the world, you know, take care of the NFL players and that sort of thing. So I kind of know what the story is with my back. But I'll read

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1: Our love is alive, and so it begins. And, I think I like this because I think, basically, I feel that love is probably, truthfully, the most important, powerful human emotion that exists. And there's a lot more to it than we understand right now. We'll be right back if you'll be so kind as to stay planted. Let us step back into the night. First-time caller line, you're on the air. Hello.
2: Good morning, Art.
1: Good morning.
2: I'm Sandy in Portland.
1: All right, Sandy.
2: I've been trying to put together some things. A long time before, you had Sean Morton on talking about sunflares. And he said that the stock market goes down when the sun flares.
1: That's what he said.
2: Only in cycles. It's supposed to be 11-year cycles and 22-year cycles.
1: Well, this particular cycle, you know, the one we're in right now?
2: Uh-huh.
1: Cycle 23, is a little bit unusual. We've had a double peak in this cycle. Normally, a cycle will peak, and then there'll be a slow decline over several years. And that's the way it works. It's kind of like climbing a mountain, going down the other side. This time, though, it looks like there have been two mountains there, and we've had an unusual number of... We went through a storm of flares. That'd be a good way to put it.
2: Mm-hmm. And then you had the lady on that talked about the invisibility phenomena.
1: Oh, yes. Oh, yes.
2: And she stated that the sun was changing from a hydrogen sun to a helium sun.
1: And I've also had about 10 million emails saying people feel the sun is hotter, that the rays of the sun burn their skin or affect their skin more quickly, that when they do look at the sun, which nobody should do, it appears now white more than it does the old yellowish sun that we sort of remember, with a yet more yellow color than not.
2: So is helium hotter than hydrogen?
1: I don't know. I guess I really don't know. That would be a question for a physicist.
2: Okay. So, but Sean mentioned that... when the sun flares, it produces an effect on our limbic systems that causes fear.
1: Mm-hmm.
2: So I'm trying to understand if there is fear being brought out in the war in Pakistan, India.
1: I see. Well, there's enough
2: Israel fear, and Palestine.
1: Enough fear to go around now, isn't there?
2: Well, your statement on love was great.
1: Well, it's true.
2: If we could overcome the fears.
1: But it's, I agree with you, thank you. But it's the other, you see, it's the 180. I feel that love is probably ultimately the most potent force in the universe. I really believe that. But there's also, and I said this earlier myself, that there's a primal part of me that wants to kill every last one of those bastards that knocked those buildings down and killed our citizens. It was an act of war. Clear act of war. As clear as you can get, in my opinion. And I think they should be dead. And if they think of reincarnation, then it's time for them to reincarnate. Or whatever. But they should be dead. So the primal part of me fights with the knowing part of me about love. And I do not have that resolved, which may mean that I am not as evolved as some would hope that I would be. But you see, I think that's true of very many of us. Wildcard line, you're on the air. Hello.
3: Good morning, Art.
1: Good morning.
3: I was wondering about what your opinion is on reincarnation as opposed to you die once and go off to heaven, or you die and you go nowhere. And I was wondering, I read your book, The Art of Talk, and that was an excellent book.
1: Thank you.
3: I really enjoyed how you and Ramona got together and so forth. And you talk about being soulmates. And
1: yes.
3: I was curious as to what is the tone of that experience of being soulmates.
1: Really?
3: And does it connect in with the reincarnational aspect?
1: Okay. You really want to know?
3: I really want to know.
1: All right. Here it comes. Some people will never know this, and so I'll see if I can describe it. The second I saw Ramona, all those, you know, a decade ago, better than, the very second I knew, and she knew. I mean, it didn't need words. It was just an absolute instant, without question, knowing. There you are. My God, there you are. Where have you been? You know, you say to yourself, I suppose. But it's that powerful, and it has never changed. Now, I'm not sure how it relates to reincarnation, and I'm not even certain that I believe in reincarnation. I think I lean toward reincarnation. As an answer to what may occur to us. I don't buy into the, we never graduate to, I'm not in that class, you know, that we just reincarnate endlessly forever. That seems without reason to me. Not that I am to understand everything, but it doesn't seem reasonable to me. If incarnations are to mean something, then there must be progress, not just endless karma and endless incarnation. So I don't think I believe that. But I do tend toward believing in reincarnation, and maybe sometimes you find your soulmate, and sometimes you don't find your soulmate. All I can tell you is this. When you do find your soulmate, you'll have no questions about it. You won't have to ask. You won't have to wonder. It will hit you like a ton of bricks, and it will never leave. So that it's that kind of knowing, and that's the only way I can think to explain it. East of the Rockies, you're on the air. Hello.
4: Hi, Art.
1: Hi.
4: Tim in St. Louis on KTRS.
1: Yes, sir.
4: I had a few things. Could you imagine, like, I think the White House probably would have been history if it wasn't for people on board having cell phones.
1: I think that's pretty good estimation, sir.
4: I certainly think the other people would have liked a chance to be heroes and know what their fate was going to be.
1: No question about it.
4: But like the hijackers, I think I'd lock them in a dark box with 10,000 fleas.
1: Yeah, I know.
4: Let them drink their blood.
1: Yeah, I know.
4: It's
1: a primal side of us, you know, and it's not wrong. I mean, we're entitled to self-defense, and that's all there is to it.
4: You got time for a ghost story?
1: A real ghost story?
4: Yeah.
1: Yeah, sure.
4: This friend of mine got home at night, and his bedroom was out in the garage. So he's laying in his bed, which is against the wall, and all of a sudden he starts feeling this tapping on his shoulder, and nothing could be behind him, so he kind of ignored it and kept feeling this tapping and turned around and saw the ghost of his next-door neighbor's wife. But it was the next morning he woke up and his mother told him that this woman had died that morning.
1: Aye, aye, aye. I wonder why she was tapping on his shoulder.
4: Well, he was kind of wasted, so it's possible that he was tuned into that kind of thing, possibly.
1: Could be. I mean, you think she'd go for the hubby instead of the guy next door, but, well.
4: Yeah, it was kind of hard to figure out. Maybe he beat her or something. I don't know.
1: Yeah, I mean, how are we to know, right? Very interesting. Thank you. Well, tapping on the shoulder is a strong hint. No. Hey. Yo. I'm here. But the next door neighbor's wife, huh? And he was wasted, his word, at the time. West of the Rockies, you're on the air. Good morning.
5: How you doing, Art?
1: Okay, sir.
5: This is Matt calling from Upland, California.
1: Hey,
5: Matt. On KFI.
1: The wild thing at 775-727-1295. I'm
5: going to eliminate that. I don't want to talk about that, sir.
6: Oh, okay, sorry.
5: So
6: let's
5: move on to something else.
6: Sorry. Love is a powerful thing. I just want to tell you a quick story before I ask you a question. I lost my grandpa a couple of weeks ago, and I was so sad because I never got to see him before he had passed, and I just kept writhing, or, you know, finally I had a dream that seemed so real, as if he came to me in my dream and, like, forgave me for it, and we embraced in the dream, and I cried and stuff, and it seemed so real. It was just amazing, you know? That was, like, just backing up the love.
1: Well, you can figure two possibilities, right? One possibility is that your brain, mm-hmm. wanting this settled, mm-hmm. caused you to have that dream.
6: True.
1: Or it really happened. And science now is finally to the point where they're beginning to investigate whether the latter is one possibility, and I think it is.
6: Yeah, definitely. And the question I just wanted to ask you was if you could give me a breakdown of the concept of the non-locality thing.
1: Non-locality.
6: Yeah, because I've...
1: Non-locality is pretty complicated, but here it is in a nutshell.
6: Okay.
1: It says that everything is connected to everything else.
6: Okay.
1: Everything, literally. Yeah. Every thought, every consciousness, you're the desk in front of you, the house around you, mm-hmm. the earth beneath your feet, all of it is in some way connected. And that's a real loose sort of description of non-locality, but everything is connected.
6: Uh-huh. Sounds almost like how they describe the Matrix in the movie.
1: Yeah, kind of. Well... Uh-huh. Even deeper and bigger than the Matrix.
6: Yeah. It's actually real. It's not a thing implanted.
1: Yes, it's actually real.
6: Nice.
1: And therefore, people who do remote viewing and some psychics may be tapping into this great non-locality, and maybe that's where they're getting some of their information.
6: Okay. I see what you're saying.
1: Okay.
6: All right. Thank you.
1: All right. Thank you, and take care. On the first-time caller line, you are on the air. Hello.
7: Hi, Art.
1: Hi.
7: This is Cameron calling from Virginia.
1: Okay, Cameron, radio off, right?
7: Just turn it off.
1: Okay, good.
7: Sorry about that.
1: That's all right.
7: I had actually heard earlier something about Flight 93, I believe it is, in Pennsylvania.
1: Yes.
7: And I guess my comment is that during that point, just shortly after 9/11, I remember hearing something about wreckage that had supposedly blown away from the site of the crash itself. No, something like 10 miles or something outrageous like that. And it just makes me kind of wonder if possibly they weren't shot down. And I know that's not a new thought.
1: No, it's not. There are a number of people who actually there had been an order given. It's my understanding. There had been presidential authority and an order given that would have perhaps shut down Flight 93, or they were going to try, but they wouldn't have made it. And, they didn't make it to the other ones, and they probably would not have made it to shoot down Flight 93. But there are some people who believe they did, in fact, shoot it down. I'm not one of them. The record is pretty damn clear in terms of the cell phone conversations between the passengers and their family. And, you know, the cell phone conversations indicating that the passengers were going to try and overwhelm the hijackers and stop it and crash it if they had to. That's pretty clear.
7: I kind of think that maybe folks may get tied up too much into the patriotic side of what's going on and looking to these folks as heroes when... Maybe
1: it was shot down, you think?
7: Well, just to be safe, maybe so.
1: Okay, well, maybe is right, but I don't think so. I think the most obvious explanation is the one that's probably true. And, you know, I've seen the families, I've heard recounts of the cell phone conversations and all the rest of it. And those passengers obviously intended on taking that plane down as a last resort. They knew damn well where they were headed and what their fate was going to be. And they made a group decision on that airplane. I mean, we all know that from the conversations that occurred. So, to me, the most obvious is probably the truth, and I will consider those people to be heroes until I would learn otherwise, and I don't think I will. Wild card line, you're on the air. Hello.
8: Hey, Art.
1: Yes.
8: I'm in Honolulu listening on KHVH.
1: Yes, sir.
8: Back on the good old masked mind experiments, you were voicing your concern about the problem of unintended consequences.
1: You bet.
8: Possibly getting spun off.
1: Right.
8: And, you know, I hear your concern.
1: Even the people who are doing the research in this area, sir, the deep research, agreed with me that we don't know enough yet.
8: What if, with the India-Pakistan thing, that mess, if we did a thing where we were collectively pouring unconditional love into Kashmir, because that's kind of the flashpoint there. I was just thinking, I wonder if this is the way to...
1: It's also where Al-Qaeda is hiding right now.
8: Yeah.
1: Yeah, so
8: I'm wondering if that's a way to get around that problem.
1: Well, I don't know. I don't know about... look, India and Pakistan are the ones, the combatants. And it would be hard enough for me to imagine unconditional love their direction, although I could imagine that. But at Kashmir right now, I more or less have unconditional hate. And hope that the present occupants that perpetrated this awful thing on the U.S. die.
8: Check this out. All right, check this out.
1: Yes. I'm sure you're right, by the way.
8: Yeah, yeah. No, and I really, you know, I really like the way your honesty about wanting that feeling of, you know, righteous revenge or whatever. I mean, I think we all feel it to some degree. And sort of wrestling with the other side of it and stuff.
1: Yeah.
8: But I'm just thinking that those guys, don't you think those folks over there could be characterized as sort of extremely hateful people?
1: Mm-hmm.
8: All right. So someone like that is really addicted to hate. They feed on it.
1: Yeah.
8: And if you shoot violence at them, in a sense, you're feeding them what they want.
1: Yeah.
8: Whereas if you give them love, it's revolutionary. It's the total opposite.
1: Mm-hmm.
8: So I you know.
1: Sir, I wouldn't stop you for one second from pouring all the unconditional love you want that way. But I'm sorry, I can't get on that horse.
8: Right.
1: But you're probably right. I appreciate your call.
8: Yeah. Okay.
1: Thank you. Love is powerful and. He may be exactly right, and I'm just not evolved enough to participate in such an event. Nor am I inclined to experiment in that area. Now, I will say this. If something began, if a conventional war began that was obviously about to become nuclear, would I consider... doing something, yes, I would, but I would think, I would come at it so hesitantly. But just prior to an event, if I had warning, if a conventional war had begun, I would be pushed to consider it. But I'm frankly afraid of it. I'm afraid of unintended consequences, and I think any reasonable person who really understands this power, and this is not something to fool around with, should have the same kind of cautions. We don't have a lot of time here, but east of the Rockies, you're on the air. Hello.
9: Hey, good morning, Art.
1: Hey.
9: I just had a question. When you have other guest hosts on, they always mention their crew at the end of the show. I know it's just you and your home, but I was wondering who else is involved with broadcasting your show every night.
1: Well, there is a crew up in Medford, Oregon, in New Jersey, in California. There are many, many people involved in getting this broadcast from point A to point B.
9: It always just kind of seems like you and your back room having fun.
1: Well, you know, actually, it kind of is. I'll tell you what, if you, it's Arne Nickel, if you can afford to hang on through the news,
9: okay,
1: I'll hold on to you, all right?
9: All right, cool.
1: And it is actually me in the back room. You know, you got that one right on the money. I'm Art Bell, and this is Coast.

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1: It certainly is where the evil winds are forecast to blow later in the Kingdom of Nod. They're telling us we're going to have 60-mile-an-hour gusts. Should be an interesting Saturday. We'll get back to our caller in a moment. It was a long wait, but you're back on the air again, sir, and I think you left off by saying I sound like one guy in one back room having fun, right?
2: Yeah, that's right.
1: Yeah, well, that's exactly what it is. I took a bedroom in my house, and I converted it to a full studio. Now, when you hear other hosts, you know, ones who fill in for me, and in fact, most all talk show hosts across America, they're sitting there at a desk with a microphone and a headphone on, and they're receiving orders and break cues and listening to someone else run their bumper music and play their commercials, and they just sit there in front of that mic and talk when it comes time for them to talk. That's even the case with, you know, like George Norrie, for example, or any of the other people who fill in here. And it's the modern way of doing things. Mm-hmm. Now, I'm not real modern, and so I have everything here in this room you talked about. I've got the control board. I answer all the telephones myself. I don't let anybody else do that. I have cart machines, so I do all my own commercials right from here. They're not done from somewhere else. They're done here. I pick and play all of my own bumper music. So in other words, I'm doing it all right here, and so the job that they have in Medford, if, you know, for the person who is there, is reduced to watching levels and perhaps adding a subaudible tone or something like that for affiliate stations, and so that's what I do. Now, there was a day when I didn't let anybody else do anything. For example, I pre-interviewed all of my own guests.
2: Wow.
1: So when I would wake up in the morning, I would begin interviewing guests all day long until it was time to go to sleep and wake up and do the program.
2: Didn't sleep much, did you?
1: No, I didn't. And so now I've turned some of that pre-interview of guests over to I do have a staff in Medford, Oregon. Wonderful people. Alan Corbeth runs it, and I've turned some of those pre-interview duties over to them. And then, of course, I still have final approval. Yes, no, I want that guest or I don't want that guest. But they're doing some of the, you know, hard trench work now during the day. I still do all of this weird stuff myself.
2: You do the fun stuff yourself.
1: Yeah, does that answer your question?
2: It sure does. I have one more question.
1: All right.
2: It's about dreams. People have been saying, you know, all this chaos that we're going through, I know that people are dreaming more. I found that I'm actually dreaming a lot less. I used to have dreams that would come true, mainly just about events, you know, going out to eat with friends or whatnot. I've noticed lately that I just don't dream at all. I was wondering if...
1: Well, there are several possibilities here.
2: Mm-hmm.
1: One, you say you used to dream dreams that come true, right?
2: All the time, yeah.
1: Yeah, cool. I don't want to sound on the negative side of things here, but I too dream of things that many times come true, and a lot of people do. I think it's pretty common.
2: Yeah.
1: And if you're not dreaming about the future anymore...
2: It kind of makes me think they're... may not be that good.
1: Or even there at all.
2: Yeah.
1: You know, that's
2: not true.
1: That's the half-empty glass of water. The half-full glass of water is you're not burdened with dreams, and so you can just live your life.
2: I hope that's true.
1: Yeah, me too.
2: All right.
1: Take care.
2: You have a good evening.
1: You too, sir. West of the Rockies, you're on the air. Hello.
3: Greetings. This is Gary from Moreno Valley, California.
1: Hey there.
3: How are you doing tonight, Eric?
1: Just fine.
3: There's been a lot of concern out there about global warming, and certainly with this Enron situation that occurred and rocked the country and All of our great pension IRAs are suffering because of it. Now Americans are going to suffer because there's far too much fossil fuels out there being burned.
1: I lost thousands of dollars on Enron.
3: Ouch.
1: It's a really sore subject with me, sir.
3: Hey, I can understand that.
1: Anyway.
3: I was approached by a European consortium group, and I took the liberty to send you an email here earlier tonight. You'll notice it where it says global warming solution.
1: Okay.
3: What these guys have proposed and dropped in my lap is something that's, I think it's going to be very historic once it's completed. It's a, for lack of a better word, a vacuum vortex which will create electricity. And the way they're going to build this, and by the way, it's a 650-megawatt facility.
1: Do you understand it well enough to explain it better than that? A vacuum vortex...
3: Sure.
1: I understand what a vacuum is.
3: Well, the way this is going to work, it's going to first off be 150 stories tall, 1,500 feet.
1: Okay.
3: And it's going to be 90 feet at the base and about 60 feet at the top.
1: Okay.
3: And they're going to stack 51 vertical turbines inside this cylinder shaft.
1: Yes, and?
3: And what they're going to do is take out all the ambient air in the top layer of the machine.
1: Create a vacuum.
3: The tower,
1: create a vacuum.
3: And create a vacuum vortex that one air chamber releases into the next air chamber 51 times till it hits, because air pressure at that altitude is thinner than here on planet Earth. And it's ran through a series of static testing over... on the computer net overseas.
1: So you're claiming the energy is the pressure difference?
3: A pressure differential, exactly.
1: That's interesting.
3: And, well, they've created a 4-foot scale model by accident. And
1: how, just before you get going too much, even in 1,500 feet, there can't be enough pressure, can there, really, to account for that much energy?
3: Well, at 1,500 feet, the air, the barometric pressure is different than here on planet Earth.
1: I beg your pardon? Oh, you mean at 1,500 feet? Sir, I live in the high desert. We're at 2,600 plus here. So...
3: But the altitude differential...
1: It makes a little barometric pressure difference. I agree with you, but it's pretty small.
3: Is just the ambient that they need.
1: Well,
3: when they take out all the air pressure on the top, it will then, so to speak, open up the hatch.
1: Right.
3: The air pressure will then suck in, and it doesn't matter if it's raining, snowing, blowing, or what. The air pressure then will be sucked into the shaft on the top.
1: Right.
3: And turned into to the fan blades, which is then released to the second chamber.
1: I understand.
3: Because of that gap, there's going to be a constant pull.
1: No, I understand. Sure there is, but and I appreciate your call, and you follow up with me with email, and I'm glad to look at it, and there may be an aspect of it I don't understand, but it just seems to me that the barometric pressure difference for 1,500 feet, you know, unless there's some process that is ongoing from that, which you seem to be suggesting, that accounts for more than just a pressure difference, I don't see, it's not exactly Niagara Falls, you know, so... I'd have to see it, and I'd have to know more. Send me email. Well, my email address is artbell, A-R-T-B-E-L-L, at mindspring.com. That's artbell at mindspring.com, or artbell at AOL.com will work as well. First-time caller line, you're on the air. Hello.
4: Hello, Art.
1: Yes.
4: Hi. Yeah, I'm Mark here. I'm an old-road truck driver.
1: Yeah, I can tell, and you're on a cell phone, aren't you?
4: Yes, sir, I am.
1: A cell phone that has taken a step backwards for humanity.
4: I got a constant problem in trying to get you in all the time. And one night I was late, in the middle of May here, I was surfing through the channels, and I thought I found you, and I found another station. They were talking about Planet X.
1: Planet X, yes.
4: Yeah, it was a Newswatch magazine article. And I just wondered if you ever heard about it or read it or...
1: Well, I certainly have heard about the ABC News article on some object, sun, they speculate, or planet, or something that's out there that may from time to time come by Earth and cause all hell to break loose.
4: Okay.
1: So listen, next week, next week, I got Nancy Leader from Zeta Talk on the subject of Planet X. This is a subject that will not go away. And perhaps it should not go away. Maybe there's really something to it. I don't know yet. I know she is another impassioned spokesperson on the subject of Planet X. So look for that to happen next week. And let me tell you what is going to happen next week while I'm at it, huh? Some pretty interesting stuff. Monday is going to be Gordon Michael Scallion. Now, he was rescheduled from an earlier time. Gordon is an incredibly interesting intuitive who has had very, very specific visions. His story is riveting. His predictions are riveting. And you don't hear him on the air very frequently. Gordon Michael Scallion's coming up. And then the next day is Nancy on Planet X, and so that would be the show for that last caller. And then Carl Edward Ball is going to be on the program, and this is going to be extremely interesting. He's created a barrack biosphere. And so we're going to talk about the creation of life, what he's found with an attempt to, in effect, create creation. So it's going to be kind of an interesting week next week, and one you're not going to want to miss. Wildcard line, you're on the air. Hello.
5: Good morning, Art.
1: Good morning.
5: This is Kat from near San Francisco.
1: Yes.
5: Two things. First of all, should our dear primal friends in Pakistan decide to do something incredibly stupid, there's a rather prophetic little song they should be serenaded with, and that is the Kingston Trio's Merry Minuet.
1: Wow.
5: I don't know if you're familiar with it.
1: I am.
5: Oh, okay.
1: You know
5: what I'm talking about.
1: I do, you know, but it's hard to decide. You know, I've thought about who the aggressor is going to be maybe in this thing, and I'm more likely to put my money on India. And let me tell you why. India continues to accuse that Pakistan is allowing all of these militant, radical, bad guy people like Al-Qaeda to infiltrate into Kashmir.
5: Which is probably true.
1: Which is perhaps true, yes. Now, right now, our government, which probably winks and nods and does a lot of things to let things happen, right?
5: Oh, true.
1: Our government probably has some interest in seeing these miserable bastards killed.
5: Well, not only that.
1: No, there's more alignments to consider.
5: Well, over and above the alignments, then there's also the problem of the 1,000 years that particular belief has been trying to destroy India. So maybe they've got justification. But the second point...
1: I don't know. All I'm saying is maybe they're getting a wink and a nod. They could be. I don't know. We say we're trying to prevent it, but our interests are with India, and Israel's interests are with India. And Israel's support is of India, and for the same exact reasons. And so, boy, there's a lot of dynamics at work here. The Chinese support Pakistan, and, you know, I mean, doesn't take a lot of deep thought here to see what could happen.
5: Oh, that's true, that's true. Now for our second point. Mr. Dames mentioned an Al-Qaeda group.
1: Ed Dames, yes. Cell.
5: Yes. The first week of last month, somebody in a very organized manner broke into a bunker on the California-Oregon border and absconded with
1: dynamite.
5: 700 pounds
1: of dynamite. I know.
5: The pieces fit together too well.
1: Yeah, I've been sitting on that story, sir. I'm aware of it. Somebody did steal 700 pounds of dynamite.
5: That's a concern considering all the other possible involvements.
1: Yeah, this gentleman is exactly right. That, and there have been chemicals stolen in trucks, you know, that kind of thing. And maybe, you know, that kind of thing probably also goes on all the time, but we're sort of hypersensitive to it all now. any story of anything in that area gets a lot of attention since 9/11, as I guess it should. You know, we're in a different world right now. East of the Rockies, you're on the air. Good morning. West of the Rockies, call toll-free, 1-800-618-8255. Andre, Andre, I had to just bleep that out. We're not allowed to get your last name on the air, so...
6: Oh, I'm sorry.
1: That's quite all right. I'll just call you Andre. Where are you?
6: I'm on 95 in Florida. I'm a truck driver, and I've been trying to get a text with you, and I finally have, and it's such an honor to speak with you.
1: Thank you very much. Well, here you are.
6: Well, I want to speak about reincarnation.
1: Okay.
6: When I was a child, I just started speaking. My mother has informed me about this, and I remember it clearly, but she told me when I finally started talking to her about this. I spent about 4 years old, and my mother's friends were over at the house, and they were bouncing me on their knee, and I have a scar on my left wrist. And one of my mother's friends asked me where I got the scar from. And I said, well, I was shot when I was in the Civil War.
1: Oh, really?
6: And
1: how old were you again?
6: 4 years old.
1: 4 years old.
6: And I commenced to telling her all about the horse that I rode, the regiment that I was in, and described this cobblestone road where I fell off my horse when I was shot.
1: Do you actually remember telling all of this yourself, first person, or are you relaying now to me what they told you you said, or
6: no,
1: both?
6: I remember it clearly even today. And even so, even
1: okay.
6: more so,
1: okay.
6: I remember before that my love for the ocean. I remember it vaguely, but as of today, I'm a big nautical buff, and I know how to sail without even having to have a sailing lesson.
1: That's pretty good.
6: And one other thing that's really mind-boggling is where their jaws hit the ground was I described my mother and the boat that she came over from Germany on, the gentleman that she was playing ping pong with on the deck of the boat. I described how many balls went over the railing, what she was wearing and the gentleman was wearing at the same time.
1: That's incredible.
6: And I don't know how to explain it. I mean, it gives me cold chills because I can see it vividly today, the name of the boat and everything before she was even my mother,
1: and of course,
6: before she even met my father.
1: And, of course, all of this, yeah, I'm sure they just sat there. They knew all this, so they just sat there and their jaws hit their chests, huh?
6: Yeah, and my mother said, "Well, how did you know this?" I said, "Well, I was there. I saw you."
1: How did they react to all this?
6: Well, two of my mother's friends never came around again. And my mother, she just—I mean, it's mind-boggling because she has pictures of the boat.
1: Moms have to let you stay, so
6: yeah,
1: good for you, I guess.
6: But I don't know if it's something. I'd like to find out if any other people have seen their mother before they were even conceived.
1: You got it. That all of that is part of what's said about reincarnation. It's absolutely fascinating, and that's a fascinating story, isn't it? What would you do as a parent if you heard all that? What would you do?

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1: It is that. Good morning, everybody. Friday night, Saturday morning. We're getting ready for the big winds to blow around here. And kind of hoping they don't, but it could be an eventful day. In a moment, we'll be back and continue pushing into the night with who knows what. As promised, now back into the darkness. First-time caller line, your turn. I think you're on the air. Hello.
2: Yes, good morning, Art. How are you doing this morning?
1: I'm doing okay, sir.
2: Yes, I'd like to call and comment about the interview you had with Robert Lazar last night. It was an excellent interview.
1: Thank you. I thought it was really a good interview, and I thought that we got a lot of details that we never, ever got from Bob before.
2: Well, the interesting thing about it was is I had the great opportunity to live in Rachel, Nevada for a time next door to Area 51.
1: Huh.
2: And, often went out to the line. I'm an over-the-road truck driver, and I was in and out quite often. But I had one interesting sighting March 10th of 2000 that just really knocked my socks off. I was out with a friend of mine, and we were sitting in Tickaboo Valley. Oh, about 10 o'clock in the evening,
1: mm-hmm.
2: and we were out looking towards the base, and I just happened to glance over my right shoulder overlooking Coyote Summit, and all of a sudden there was this massive object hovering over Coyote Summit from where our vantage point was.
1: Right.
2: And it just appeared and then disappeared, and about a minute later, it appeared on closer towards the base, and the amazing thing about it was completely silent. And he's a private pilot, and we estimated the wingspan of this thing to be at least 750 feet
1: uh-huh.
2: in length, and uh-huh. completely quiet, no noise.
1: Yep.
2: And out in Tickaboo Valley, if there's a plane flying, you can hear it for miles.
1: I know.
2: And
1: I know. You're one of thousands, sir. I mean, look, since the mid-80s, you know, when all of this came down, thousands of people have gone up there, and particularly in the earlier years, the sightings are legion. There's no question about the fact that kind of stuff is and has been flying up there, period. It's the truth. It is flying up there.
2: Oh, yeah. Yeah, I've gotten to see several things flying around up there that I have no explanation for. And living up there was absolutely terrific because you got to go out there at night, and it was kind of like fishing. Just wait to see what pops up. I often came in contact with the security personnel out there from time to time. And it's no longer Wackenhut who has the contract. I'm not sure who has it.
1: Oh, I think it was during the Lazar encounter.
2: Yeah, Wackenhut did have it, but I believe now, if my information is correct, it might be Sandia Security that has it now.
1: Well, whoever it is. Someone went to Area 51. That, too, is on my website. A fellow took a trip up there, I mean, like a couple of weeks ago, I think, and you know, he was met with a helicopter, and he got pictures, and he got out with the pictures, but this helicopter came right up in front of him like a mad dog. You can't go up in there.
2: Yeah, we used to play games with security from time to time.
1: That's not a good idea.
2: Well, we always stayed on our side of the line, but a friend of mine who does run a website on Area 51 has excellent pictures of the Blackhawk.
1: I'm sure, yeah. I'm sure. Listen, everybody. I do not, look, if you go, I'm not going to say I don't recommend it. I mean, what the hell, we have the extraterrestrial highway, right? So you're going to go up near that area. But really, honest to God, folks, I'm serious about this. Do not try and penetrate Area 51. Number one, you're not going to make it. You're flat not going to make it. They have security there. They have ground sensors. They've got helicopters. They've got really upsetting guys in vehicles that will chase you. All kinds. The sheriff will get you. You will spend time in jail. Many things are possible, but do not try to go into Area 51. Respect where you have to stop. You still may well see something, because it is going on up there. It is going on. Was going on. There's no question about it. What they are, there's lots of questions. But that it is occurring, no question whatsoever. So if you're going to head up there, listen to what I say. Wild card line, you're on the air. Hello.
3: Good morning, Mr. Bell.
1: Good morning.
3: This is Brandy in East Tennessee.
1: Hey, Brandy.
3: That insanity test.
1: Yes.
3: What was it you had to go? 60 seconds?
1: I believe it was 60 seconds called for, yes.
3: I got about six.
1: 6 seconds?
3: Yes.
1: You gotta wonder where whoever it is that did this in Cornell ever found that kid. But that kid, I've never heard anything like that in my entire life. Have you?
3: That was hilarious.
1: God, that was funny.
3: Yeah.
1: There's no way. There is no way. It should be called the sanity test, actually. Laugh and...
3: Yeah. If you don't laugh, you are insane.
1: Yeah, that is,
3: yeah,
1: maybe
3: definitely.
1: That's part of what you're supposed to conclude.
3: I think to bookmark it. That way, you know, whenever you're having a stressful day...
1: That's right. Exactly right. I think it will stay there. So
3: I have a question.
1: Sure.
3: Something that a caller brought up earlier, that, and then I had something I wanted to talk to you about that you mentioned. But real quick, what would 700 pounds of dynamite do?
1: A lot of damage. I mean, a lot of damage. And, you know, we recently had some little jerk. Took a trip through the Midwest and put relatively low-level pipe bombs in mailboxes. So you tell me, what do you think 700 pounds of dynamite would do?
3: No, I don't know. I didn't know how, you know, like if they were, if you're mining and you use dynamite, how much do you use, you know, in relation to anything else? I have no clue about
1: that. Was a
3: like
1: big,
3: that.
1: Big stock of mining dynamite.
3: Boom. But that thing that you were talking about, people not flying.
1: Yes, not doing a lot of elective flying, you know,
3: right.
1: For fun kind of flying.
3: And then it dawned on me, because I work at a hotel in the Smoky Mountain area. It's a big tourist area. And most of our business is people who drive. So we didn't get hurt as much as other areas like your area did. Shortly after September
1: 11th. Oh, man, Las Vegas for a long time was really dormant. It
3: right.
1: was weird.
3: And we didn't have as much an effect because you don't most people that come here don't go on a plane. Well, this season started like a bloody sledgehammer. And it's like everybody's here and they're here way early. And we were trying to figure out why. And one of my coworkers speculated that perhaps they're trying to get their summer vacation in before anybody starts lobbing nukes at anybody else.
1: Well, yeah.
3: And then I thought, wait a minute, you know, maybe these are people who might have gone to D.C. or Disney World or, you know, but now they don't want to get on a plane, so they get in the car and they come here.
1: Well, in a way, it's a good thing. People will see more of America. People will patronize places like yours. It's a good thing.
3: Yeah, that just dawned on me. I was like, hey, I bet that's it. But that occurred to me.
1: Well, have a
3: good vacation.
1: Yeah, thank you very much. That'll be not till the 20th of June, so it's a while yet. East of the Rockies, you're on the air. Hello. Hello. Going once, going twice, gone. Lost your chance. West of the Rockies, you're on the air. Hello.
4: Hello, is that me?
1: That's you.
4: Well, I listened with great interest to the gentleman you had on from Greenpeace the other night talking about nuclear war and fallout and whatnot.
1: Harvey Wasserman, yes.
4: Yeah, and I think it's pretty horrible, too. I wouldn't want any fallout falling on me. So I was thinking of an idea of how to reduce nuclear weapons and possibly their usage. What do you say? Maybe we have a trade-in program for equal mega tonnage of fuel air bombs for nuclear weapons to anybody who wants it.
1: Well, I don't know what is the equivalent nuclear mega tonnage of the biggest fuel air bomb we have. Do you?
4: No, I don't. They're pretty impressive when you watch them on video.
1: They're very impressive, but I don't think there's much of a megatonnage a comparison. I really don't think there is.
4: Well, how's about we add in
1: some... So the parties wouldn't think it would be a fair trade.
4: Well, how about you add in some anti-missile systems along with those?
1: You mean to defend against missiles?
4: Right, and then you give many more of the fuel air bomb tipped missiles and spread them out all over the country, so that they're more defensible, and add in anti-missile defense systems with them, and just trade them in.
1: So, in other words, give the participants new toys.
4: Yeah.
1: Well, I mean, you know, you could make the offer, sir, but somehow. I picture, let's think, our ambassador walking into the capital of India or Pakistan and sitting down and making this proposal. Perhaps you could tell me how you, as a salesperson ambassador, would sell that to the, the possible warring parties there.
4: Well, I guess with some of these countries, you couldn't really appeal to their sense of...
1: No, you could.
4: to their sense of sanity.
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0: 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And now, Art Bell.
1: How an ambassador would sell that, you be sure and let me know. We could have a, how about a nuclear weapon buyback plan? You know, they got these in the cities, right? They have gun buyback plans. So why don't we have a gigantic nuclear bomb buyback plan? You couldn't give $50, you know, but what do you figure a good 1 kiloton weapon is worth? And that's kind of the range they've got over there. We could do it in raw money, right? We could buy their bombs. Of course, darn, they know how to make more, don't they? West of the Rockies, you're on the air. Hello. Hello there. Going, gone. First time caller line, you're on the air. Hello.
2: Hi. This is JK in Portland, Oregon.
1: Yes.
2: And something I heard on your show, I think about 3 months ago.
1: Yes.
2: It was called HARP.
1: Yes.
2: H-A-A-R-P.
1: Yes.
2: And on PAX TV last week, they were talking about it on a show. It's Incredible Happenings or something. Anyway, they were talking about a, I guess the Russians have a similar thing that they've had.
1: The Russians have one. There's some in Scandinavia. And, of course, there's the big HARP in Alaska, yes.
2: Right. So, anyway, I went on the Internet and looked up woodpecker / Russia.
1: Woodpecker is no longer used. The woodpecker was used by the Soviet Union, ma'am. It was, so that you know, it was an attempt at over-the-horizon radar. The woodpecker was an annoying, we called it the woodpecker because on shortwave, that's exactly what it sounded like. It sounded like woodpecker, like, or maybe this fast, listen. Just what it sounded like on shortwave. And what it was it was incredibly powerful pulses that were sent bouncing off the ionosphere, returning to Earth, going back to the ionosphere, back to Earth, and in this manner, traversing the Earth itself. Now, these were so powerful that the concept was, and we don't know how far the Russians got with it, but the concept was that just like a radar return, the signal would be so strong that if a missile was launched or an airliner was in the air, you would, in essence, have radar that went around the world. You know, looking for strategic reasons. Now, after the Cold War, the Russians discontinued the woodpecker. Now we're in more interesting things like heating the ionosphere. My God, that's dangerous, in my opinion. We're trying to heat or even blow a hole right through the ionospheric layer. That's one of the things they're going to do. Maybe it'll be all right, maybe it won't. And then, of course, there's a lot of other baggage that HARP may, in fact, carry with it. Wildcard line, you're on the air. Hello.
3: Hello, Art.
1: Yes, sir. Turn your radio off, please.
3: Yeah, I know. This is Lou from Akron, Ohio.
1: Yes, sir.
3: And just want you to know, I sent something to our astronomy club to you before you banned mail. We have star parties, public events at the local state park. We have our 12-inch observatory. And we follow the space station, all the satellites very actively in the UFO club. Pretty much stay tuned. We have you at our meetings and stuff.
1: Really?
3: Yeah.
1: I am honored.
3: Okay, I'll let somebody else call it now.
1: All right, thank you very much. Very honored, thank you. East of the Rockies, you're on the air. Hello.
4: Hey, Art, how about a shadow person attack story?
1: Attack story?
4: Yeah.
1: Somebody fast blasted me a little while. Have I ever seen a shadow person? And I've seen these little flicks in the corner of my eye. I've never seen one straight on. You have an actual attack story. Go ahead.
4: Oh, yeah. This happened back in 1993, about 3 days after I did an Indian sweat lodge. I don't know if that had anything to do with it or not.
1: I'm betting it would.
4: Might have. I woke up about 6 o'clock one morning.

0: getting daylight outside, and I felt something kind of pushing on the side of my bed, and I thought it was my dog.
1: Right.
0: I had this bulldog back then. He's dead now. And, you know, it felt like his paw was there on the edge of the bed. And even in my mind's eye, I could kind of see him, you know.
1: Yep.
0: I could see his face.
1: Yes.
0: Next to my face. And I started to reach up there and put my arm around him and, you know, ruffle his head and pet him a little bit.
1: Pet him?
0: Yeah. I thought it was my dog, you know.
1: Oh, well, I see.
0: And,
1: Yes, sir.
0: Yeah. Put my arm around him. I thought, wait a minute, my dog's outside.
1: Yeah.
0: And I just froze. And I opened my eyes and looked over there, and I was staring face to face with something that looked like my dog. But it was solid black.
1: Sounds like a cartoon almost. I mean, I can picture you freezing.
0: Yeah.
1: I would, too.
0: Okay.
1: All right, well, here's my comment. Look.
0: Well, there's more to it.
1: I understand. Okay. We'll get to it. You said it was a sweat lodge. You went to a sweat lodge, right?
0: Yes.
1: When you do a sweat lodge, you get into an altered state.
0: Right.
1: You intentionally put yourself in a severely altered state. So, yes, when you suggested there was a connection, you're dead right. I would say almost for sure there's a connection. Go ahead.
0: Well, I've never seen anything like that before or since.
1: Understood.
0: This thing was like just inches from my face. Looked exactly like my dog. It was black as coal. And, I could see the reflection of the door, the light coming from the hallway through my bedroom door in its eyes.
1: And it's
0: that's how real this thing was looking.
1: Gotcha.
0: And I started raising up away from it. Same time, it started pulling away from me, and we were just our eyes were locked at each other. And I'd always wondered what I'd do if I ever saw anything like this. I thought maybe I'd jump out of my skin and run screaming.
1: Uh-huh.
0: But, no, I felt this energy come over me, like all these bells were going off in my head, if you know what I mean.
1: Yes.
0: I felt this charge of electricity going through my whole body.
1: No, we have to hurry. The show is ending, actually.
0: Anyway, as it raised up, it started transforming, and its body took on that of a humanoid shape, stood up to about 6 feet.
1: Really?
0: Its nose grew longer. Horns grew up out of it, and its ears grew longer, and it looked like a goat man.
1: Oh, and, my God.
0: Yeah, we stood there looking at each other for about 5 more seconds, and then it made a move toward me. And I'm trained in martial arts, and naturally I reacted. I blocked its hand reaching out, punched it in the stomach, and it broke apart into this flickering energy field made up of these bands of greenish-yellow energy. And these bands just kind of floated toward the floor and looked like feathers floating. I watched this stuff settle into the carpet, and when it settled into the carpet, it kind of flickered around like flames. After the flames went out, I put my hand
1: on it.
0: Sir,
1: we're running way out of time. Were you able to vacuum it up?
0: No.
1: No? All right, well, I surely appreciate the story. That's pretty good. Karate kick and just disintegration. I wish we'd had time for more. We don't. I'm Art Bell from the High Desert. You all have a great weekend out there. Good night.
2: Welcome to Nigh Underground. And now, let's open Art's vault for a classic bumper hit.

0: 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And now, back to Art Bell.
1: Colm Kelleher. Welcome to the program.
2: Thank you very much, Art.
1: I'm going to have to learn to deal with your name as the night goes on.
2: Yeah, if you just say it slowly. It's actually a really common name in Ireland, but it doesn't seem to have traveled too well over here.
1: It's a neat name. The way you say it for me.
2: Colm Kelleher.
1: It sounds,
2: you have to say it with an Irish accent, otherwise it's meaningless.
1: I guess so. And that's K-O-L-M, right?
2: It's actually C-O-L-M.
1: C-O-L-M, yes.
2: Yeah.
1: And Kelleher is K-E-L-L-E-H-E-R.
2: That's correct, yeah.
1: Do you miss Ireland?
2: Well, occasionally I do, especially around Christmas time. It's usually people take 2 weeks off and really party it up. And occasionally I miss it, yeah, especially around Christmas. But I think there's a lot going in North America, especially the United States. I came over here in 1984 and traveled, as you mentioned earlier, I traveled from city to city, mostly heading west. So it's been really enjoyable here.
1: I've been friends with Bob Bigelow now for quite a few, many years, actually. And he helped me found the original show that then turned into Dreamland, then called Area 2000. And so we've been in touch, you know, through the years. And about 8 or 9 months ago, Colm, he came to me and said that he was, and I'm sure he's discussed this with you, he's a great benefactor to ufology and the areas of paranormal.
2: That's right.
1: And he said, do you have any thoughts on how I might productively use some money? And I said, let me think about it for a couple of days. And when I came back, I said, there's so much talk about the Brookings report that it would be really, really, really interesting if you were to, in effect, commission another Brookings report. And, well, I don't know, a month or two went by, and he came back to me and said, well, Brookings has said they're not equipped logistically to do such a thing right now. And then many months went by, and I heard nothing. And then all of a sudden, I got this incredible press release from the National Institute for Discovery Science about a new survey out, a Roper survey. And when I read it, I went, holy smokes, this has got Bob Bigelow written all over it. And I picked up the phone and I called Bob and he said, well, you've got to have Colm on. He'll tell you about it. And so here you are.
2: Here I am.
1: So what drove this? What did we find out? What conclusions have you drawn of the Brookings report, when it was done and what it basically said?
2: Well, it was it came out in 1960, and the title of the report is Proposed Studies on the Implications of Peaceful Space Activities for Human Affairs. And it was written for NASA, actually, in 1960. And it doesn't directly pertain to extraterrestrial intelligence except for a couple of sections. Earlier on in the report, it does talk about the need to study the implications of contact with extraterrestrial life. And then at the very end, it's a 200-page report. At the
1: right.
2: very end,
1: right.
2: it sets out a series of recommendations, mostly that this concept of contact with extraterrestrials is fundamentally important to humanity and could have a lot of wide-ranging implications and therefore needs to be studied. But I think, as we know, there's been very little follow-up on this Brookings report.
1: None that I know of. Now, didn't it more or less say, Colm, that that society and institutions might not handle the information too well?
2: It implied that, certainly, yes. And it called for more studies, saying, I think I can quote a small section. It said, while the discovery of intelligent life in other parts of the universe is not likely in the immediate future, it could nevertheless happen at any time. Whenever it does occur, its consequences for Earth attitudes and values may be profound. Hence, a long-term research effort which would aid in preparing for this possibility would be very useful. And it goes on to state that specific studies on sociology would be called for. Now, in 1997, Professor Al Harrison from UC Davis wrote a really interesting book called After Contact. And it was about the human response to ET life. It came out in 1997, and this was one of the first rigorous looks at this question since the Brookings had brought up the subject.
1: Mm-hmm. Many people, Colm, have said that the Brookings report, in their view, would have been, at that time at least, sufficient evidence or study result for the government, should there be contact, to justify keeping it secret. Would you agree with that, generally? That the government would interpret it that way?
2: Well, they did. They did mention in the report that a lot of study should be done on whether or not the results should be released to the public, and if they are released to the public, how they should be released to the public.
1: Yes, exactly.
2: They actually mentioned that in the report, but it was a one-sentence thing. Obviously, that would need to be, you know, very carefully looked at.
1: Now, that was 39 years ago.
2: That's right.
1: Here comes 2000, 39 years ago. Now we have this new Roper Organization report. Were you involved at the inception of the idea to go ahead with the Roper report?
2: Well, yes, actually. We started off, NIDS staff started off with a series of 52 questions, which we gradually, over many months and in consultation with Professor Al Harrison from UC Davis, who's a psychologist, we winnowed them down eventually to 13 questions, which we then put on our website at accessnv.com/NIDS.
1: Okay, we've got, by the way, I think I'll check on that right now.
2: You do?
1: Since my webmaster is in the hospital, I can't I can't say for sure, but I can check very quickly as we speak, and I believe we have a link up to
2: Oh, good.
1: So, folks, you can go to my website if you want to see the complete results of this incredible Roper survey.
2: Yeah.
1: Go to my website and just link over. You're going to get a lot of traffic suddenly. I hope you're prepared for a lot of traffic.
2: Well, actually, we're hoping for a lot of traffic.
1: You are, huh?
2: Yeah, because I think that the more people see this poll, the better. But
1: The link is there.
2: Is it good? Okay.
1: Yes.
2: Well, the original 13 questions were put up on our website several months ago. And then from those 13 questions, 6 questions were sent to the Roper organization.
1: Oh, 6?
2: Yeah, so that we could compare the scientific study that Roper did with our non-scientific internet study. Now, we have about 1,000 replies to the internet study. The Roper organization did 1,971, just under 2,000 people.
1: Actually, that is a large survey. They do a lot of surveys for political things,
2: right,
1: that have far fewer in the survey with a higher error margin. I noticed your error margin was way down at 2.5%.
2: That's right, 2.5%.
1: So that's a very healthy sample. It was a good one.
2: Yeah, basically what it says is that any trends in this survey are significant, you know, and that they're real.
1: Yes. Oh, I understand.
2: Yeah.
1: So it was, I don't know exactly how Roper does what they do. Was it completely random?
2: What they do is they try to match the male-female demographics, age, household income. They try to get a fairly representative demographic section of the population, and they go, I think they've got a lot of practice at it. And then they divide it up into sections, they ask the questions, and then they give us the results. But I think looking through the figures, they have a very representative demographic section. Political affiliations, marital status, they're all pretty even.
1: Okay, well, the questions were extremely provocative, and the first one that I note that is in the press release, and we're obviously going to talk about some here that aren't even in the release, but the first one was, that one out of every four Americans think that most people would, quote, totally freak out and panic, end quote, if such evidence were confirmed. But that's not the end of the story to that, is it?
2: No, it's not. It's we found a very obvious difference between how people felt they would handle contact themselves versus how they thought other people would handle it.
1: They thought one out of four would freak out.
2: That's right.
1: When asked about themselves...
2: 38%, actually 32% said they would be fully prepared to handle it. 17% said they would have to rethink their place in the universe. And 16% said they would be seriously shaken. So, but yet, they said that 25% thought that most other people would totally freak out and panic. But if you look at the figures of what they thought other people would do, 87% thought that other people would be very concerned or act very strangely or act irrationally. In other words, only 13% thought that other people would handle it in a rational manner, versus 32% who thought that they themselves would handle it in a rational manner. That's a major disconnect.
1: It is, and how do you interpret it? What do you interpret that to mean?
2: I would say either they don't have a very high regard for how other people would react, or else they haven't thought about the question very deeply. They have a much higher confidence in how they themselves would go about it, but they have very little confidence in other people.
1: To say that we have a better opinion of ourselves than we do our fellow man.
2: That's probably true, yeah.
1: Isn't that interesting? Do you think... So then you're left to wonder... You're really left to wonder, aren't you? It's still fair to say... I think you said, what, 16% in the second... survey of the people that were questioned about their own feelings. So it still is near 20%, not that far away from 20%. Now, if you were working, Colm, for FEMA,
2: right,
1: or some organization that would be responsible for dealing with this kind of thing should it happen, would this be sufficiently worrisome for you that if you had that information in your hand, you would not release it? That's a straight-on question.
2: Well, personally, if I was working for FEMA, I would definitely try to release it.
1: You would?
2: Yes, because it's essentially a wake-up call for further studies in this area.
1: Do you think then, I'm going to pull the same survey question on you, do you think that the present people who are working for FEMA would release it?
2: I would hope they would. I know that FEMA is mostly focused on emergency management at the, the level of tornadoes and hurricanes. But
1: yes.
2: Just to give you one example, the amount of research that has gone into the low probability of an asteroid striking this planet, for example, versus the amount of study that has not gone into the consequences of extraterrestrial contact, there's a pretty big disconnect there, too. We feel that the results in this Roper poll are a definite wake-up call to other institutions, academic and non-academic, to start looking at this question seriously.
1: All right. Hold on. We're at the bottom of the hour, incredibly, already. Got lots of time in radio, fortunately, and a lot to talk about. I'm Art Bell. This is Coast to Coast AM. Once again, Dr. Colm Kelleher.
2: Pretty good.
1: Yeah, getting better. And as I listen to your accent, I can slowly assimilate. Maybe by the end of the show, I'll have it right. Here's the way I think about it a little bit, Doctor, and maybe you can help me here. If we were to be visited by extraterrestrials, it would be reasonable to assume that they have technology that is greater than ours, since we can't go visit the other guys right now. Is that fair to say?
2: I think that would be reasonable.
1: Now, they might be really warm, fuzzy little ET-type creatures, but it's also at least reasonable to assume they might not be. So I guess what I'm saying is, wouldn't some fear be rational?
2: Well, that's partly what the poll began to explore, because it really does depend on how the first contact is orchestrated. You know, people's responses were dependent on a generic contact. But if you had, for example, a series of scientists from the National Academy of Science giving a press conference saying we have discovered unambiguous evidence, and the information filtered out that way, versus a panicky reporter on CNN reporting something really big and strange in the sky, and, you know, a lot of confusion around that, people's reactions obviously would be very different.
1: You are so right. If CNN said something large had been spotted over Cincinnati, a UFO just hovering over Cincinnati or any other American city,
2: yeah,
1: there would be some panic, wouldn't there?
2: Yes, definitely. And we think that these kind of questions really need to be addressed, because, quite frankly, if ET contact does happen, we really have no idea of predicting how it would unfold, and that the consequences would reverberate right through society. I mean, how would technology stocks on the Dow Jones do, for example? You know, if a superior technology arrived, how would our fossil fuel industry react?
1: I don't know. If first contact were made with Bill Gates, it might be all right.
2: That's, yeah. Things would be smoother that way, yeah.
1: You'll have to excuse me every now and then. It's very serious stuff, but I can't resist. It says that, and this one really, really tossed me. It says that 80%, now in polls, even in politics, rarely do you get any result that 80% of the American people agree on. 80% of influential Americans, and I need to ask you about that, think the U.S. government would classify or suppress evidence of extraterrestrial life. Now, did Roper consider all of those surveyed to be influential Americans, or why did you use this line?
2: Well, Roper, for the last 30 or 40 years, have been doing, as you know, a lot of polling, and they've constructed a description of the political social activist, which comes from a lot of their questions on how involved these people are in political organizations.
1: Right.
2: Have they held political office?
1: Right.
2: Have they written letters to the editors of newspapers?
1: Right.
2: So they define a subset of the American population as influentials or political social activists. And we were very, very surprised by this. The percentage, overall the percentage of Americans who thought that the U.S. government would classify or suppress information was in the low 70s. I believe it was 72%, but the influentials were actually higher. So these are the trendsetters, the people who determine trends. And that really surprised us, that it was higher than the normal, you know, the rest of the American population.
1: Well, again, let me do what I probably shouldn't do and turn the question on you. You are an influential American. You have a doctorate. You're immersed in studies of this very thing. And so you're the perfect person to ask. Really. Have you considered yourself, doctor, whether our government, in your opinion, would suppress evidence, if they had it, of extraterrestrial life?
2: I think they're capable of suppressing the evidence, but we, as an organization, we don't have any evidence that they are suppressing evidence. But
1: but that wasn't the question, really.
2: Yeah, I feel that they're capable of suppressing. Yes, certainly I do.
1: Well, that is almost the full answer. Let me push you a little further. Let me help you out here. I'm convinced that, you know, our government operates on secrecy. I mean, it thrives on secrecy. Black budgets, secret projects, new aircraft, things that are classified. A lot of our government's power comes from keeping secrets. And a lot of power and money is shifted around that way. So isn't it logical when you know that to imagine that they would keep it, at least for some period of time, secret?
2: Our organization has no evidence that they are, but it's definitely a possibility that that they are capable of suppressing the information. Robert Bigelow, as you mentioned, is executive director of our organization, and he's been in this game a long, long time.
1: Yes.
2: Way before NIDS was formed, he formed NIDS late 1995. He uses the analogy of a whale swimming through the water as for the U.S. government, and a small parasite attached to the whale as being a small group that would have knowledge of these things. So the whale is not in any way knowledgeable about the parasite that's stuck on its back, but yet the parasite is tied in with private industry and is actually involved in suppressing knowledge of ET.
1: And that's an interesting way to put it.
2: Yeah, it's an interesting analogy, but he certainly is, from the people he's talked to, over his long history in this topic, he's pretty convinced. But
1: as
2: an organization doesn't have direct evidence.
1: Well, I'm not even sure that Bob has. Well, let me think that one over a little. I certainly don't have any evidence, absolute evidence, that our government is aware of extraterrestrial presence. I think, though, almost without a doubt, they would keep it secret. That is my opinion, simply my opinion. Anyway, it goes on. When asked what they thought UFOs were, this is really, really interesting. 25% thought they were alien spaceships. 12% thought they were secret government programs. I thought that was really low, by the way, the 12%. 9% said hallucinations. 19% said UFOs are normal events that are simply misinterpreted by witnesses, and 7% said travelers from other dimensions. Now, there's a lot of surprises here. I found this 12% to be amazing. I mean, I have always thought myself, Doctor, it about half possible that it's, you know, our own government, because I've seen a craft right above my own head, and the other half that it could be others. But just 19%?
2: We were pretty surprised that 25% plus 7% the travelers from other dimension, that makes a total of 32% of the American population think it's either extraterrestrials or interdimensional travelers, you know, to coin a term.
1: Yes.
2: Whereas one third don't know, and then the other third are really made up of secret government programs, hallucinations, and normal events. In other words, there's something that present day science and technology can explain easily. So it really cuts down into three different categories.
1: Yeah, you're right.
2: One-third think it's something exotic or esoteric. One-third think it's something explicable, and one-third don't know. That interesting.
1: Yeah, we have nothing, though, to compare this to. In other words, your survey has gone far beyond, in this particular area, the Brookings report never even attempted to give us these kind of figures. So we have nothing to compare this to. And we have no way of knowing whether this was always the case.
2: That's right.
1: What do you think? If we did another survey like this in, say, another 10 years, Doctor, would you think these numbers would change?
2: It would be very interesting, actually, to do another survey down the road, because you're right. This is a single data point, and we really need more data points. And that's that's really why we're trying to encourage other institutions to maybe take up the baton.
1: Mm-hmm.
2: We did, or Bob Bigelow sponsored two surveys previously through the Roper organization on extraordinary experiences.
1: Right.
2: One was conducted in 1991 and one was conducted in 1998. And there were substantial differences in trends between the two surveys. So this this being a single data point, so to speak, would be definitely worth repeating down the road.
1: Would it be your guess that if we were to do one in 10 years, there would be a fairly major change in this particular survey if the same questions were asked?
2: Well, what we're... a lot of our research is going out and asking, interviewing high-quality eyewitnesses with respect to what they've seen. And a lot of the reports that we've been getting are consistent with item number one, which is, do you think UFOs are alien spaceships? There's a lot of the eyewitnesses that are coming to us are telling us stories that are consistent with this. So if that trend continues, you might expect that that category may increase over time.
1: Now, perhaps one unintended consequence of what you have done here with this survey is that our government will utilize it. In other words, you have done something that our government officially really couldn't do without creating a panic. You've done something they can't do. So obviously they are going to assimilate this information. And my question is, what do you think they will conclude as a result of this?
2: Well, I hope they conclude the same thing that we've concluded, which is we really need to get into this in a much more deep way. We need to expand. Somebody needs to expand the surveys. One of the things that was really interesting that I found was we did a first-generation statistical analysis on the results, and Professor Harrison at UC Davis did pretty well all of it, but there's really strong differences between male and females, for example, in the way they answer some of these questions.
1: Oh, in what way?
2: Well, for example, in the question of undeniable evidence of the existence of advanced extraterrestrials, would you be fully prepared to handle it? 38% of males said yes, they would, but only 26% of females said they would be fully prepared to handle it. That's a very, very big difference.
1: It is. It is. Why do you... Any thoughts on why?
2: I think it's the male macho rush into battle kind of thing. They would be fully prepared to handle it. And it actually is consistent right down the categories. For example, 11% of males would be seriously shaken, and 21% of females would be seriously shaken. That's a very statistically significant difference, too. 2% of males would be extremely distraught, and 7% of females would be extremely distraught. So overall, the women would be more seriously shaken and more distraught and less fully prepared to handle it. We think that's a very significant...
1: It is a very significant... You are. You're right. It's very significant and kind of a sad commentary on men, in a sense. In other words, if it's because they're macho and, you know, who cares, those little guys
2: will squash them
1: like bugs.
2: Yeah.
1: I mean, really, when you think about it, intellectually, they would have far superior technology. So men, if they were smarter, would be as scared as the females apparently are.
2: It's also interesting. In the first question we asked was, you know, if there was an ET landed, who would you choose to make first contact? 8% of men said religious leaders they would choose, but 13% of women said they would choose the religious leaders, and that's another statistically significant. That's actually a very statistically significant difference. And we've found so far, we've found 49 really interesting trends that are embedded within these data, and that's really only a first-generation take on the numbers. But I think this is actually a demographic goldmine.
1: Oh, it is.
2: Yeah.
1: It is, and we're far from done. I guess percent said first contact, they would choose to make first contact with the military.
2: Yeah, they would send in the military.
1: 20%, huh? And then 29% said scientists.
2: Yeah, it's interesting. If you break that down with household income, that 20%, it's pretty dramatic, too. 22% of people who earn under $15,000 a year would send in the military, whereas only 11% of those earning over $75,000 a year would send in the military.
1: Huh.
2: And that's actually reversed in if you're sending in the scientists. 38% of the people earning more than $75,000 would send in the scientists, while only 24% who are earning under $15,000 would send in the scientists. So there's trends in there right across the spectrum of education, male, female, and there's demographic trends in the ethnic groups that we haven't addressed yet, and we really I think need to sit down and go through it with a fine-tooth comb.
1: All right. Hold it right there. We're at another break point. We'll be right back. This is Coast to Coast AM.
3: It's been a...
1: Back now to our guest. Doctor, I'm going to have a hard question for you here. Maybe it's easy. Remember a little while ago we were talking about the fact that really our government couldn't do a survey like this, you know, without creating panic just in the doing of the survey. That's pretty fair to say, don't you think?
2: Obviously, there would be concern.
1: Yeah. People would say, why are they doing it? There must be a reason. Now, people call me all the time here on the program. Call them and they say, are you a CIA? Are you CIA? And I got so sick of answering the question.
2: Oh, they asked you, were you CIA?
1: Yeah, that's right. They asked me all the time. And I got so sick of being asked. Then I finally said, yep, you know, and then there's a long silence on the line, and they say, thank you, goodbye. And so that's the way I've handled it. But see, many of us would imagine that since the government could not do a survey like the one you have just done, some people would imagine that the government would come to an organization like yours to get such a survey done. So, are you working for the government?
2: Well, it's a very easy answer to that question. The answer is no.
1: Okay.
2: I think, neither NIDS or Robert Bigelow has ever been affiliated with a government organization.
1: You understand why I would ask?
2: Oh, I can understand it, yeah, because we've seen, obviously, rumors to that effect on the internet, but we are a private research organization, and we're fully funded by Robert Bigelow. We don't have any government grants, or we don't have any we don't have any ties to the U.S. government whatsoever.
1: Mm-hmm. So now, let's finish up a little bit with the survey. The way it breaks down as far as first contact is concerned... by the way, regarding first contact, I just ran a commercial, and it was talking about first contact, and they were nasty little creatures. How much do you think the media... what sort of influence does it have with the various movies that always show aliens... actually, there's two classes. One show them as warm, fuzzy little guys, and the other show them... you know, usually eating people or something awful like that, destroying cities and, you know, Independence Day, that kind of movie.
2: Right.
1: How much influence do you think popular media has on the answers that you're getting in these surveys?
2: Well, we think it's a strong influence. Your previous question about a second survey may actually bear that out, but... you remember the Steven Spielberg movies in the 70s, Close Encounters and E.T.
1: Yes.
2: Were very, very benign and warm and fuzzy.
1: Yes.
2: But then we've got Independence Day. We have Mars attacks landing in Pahrump, and they're zapping people at the welcoming committee.
1: I know.
2: It's there's a definite trend towards hostility, and even the X-File movie, E.T.'s were pretty hostile.
1: Did you find it more than just a little suspicious that they destroyed Pahrump? I mean, of all places.
2: I thought it was more than a little suspicious that they landed in Pahrump.
1: Yeah, me too.
2: That threw me a bit. Obviously, that was bowing to you.
1: Well, I don't know about bowing. It was kicking me in the butt, probably. Anyway, has your organization... On the more serious side for a moment, considered, from your point of view as an organization that studies these kinds of things, in what way do you imagine first contact most likely would occur?
2: The people that we're talking to out in the southwestern part of the United States, we've talked to literally over 100 people now as mid-staff in the last couple of years. And these are carefully calibrated eyewitnesses. They're reporting craft that are, they seem to be interacting, in other words, being very visible.
1: Uh-huh.
2: And there is no obvious hostility. So there's no perception of hostility that, from the people we've been talking to. But then again, it's neither benign nor hostile. It's a keep your distance interaction, and that's really right across the board what we've been seeing and what we've been hearing from other people.
1: So
2: obviously, there's going to be questions about credibility of the eyewitnesses and credibility of people that we've had connections with. But that's what we've been getting. So there's. There's really, I think it's an open book in terms of what first contact will look like in terms of how the day after is going to be played. No matter what people think right up till now, I think the overwhelming effect will be the sequence of events during the 24 hours and the 48 hours following an unambiguous contact. And as I said, If you've got a CNN reporter who's very, very panicked and confused, it's going to play that way. We feel that the media will have a very, very important role, especially with live reporting on TV, if something dramatic like this would happen.
1: Well, yes. It's hard for me to... I mean, could you draw a picture of what you think would occur if CNN, let's say that the anchor on CNN only appeared a little confused, perhaps a little concerned. You know, they try to maintain their composure somewhat, but let's say that it broke on CNN.
2: Yeah.
1: How can you draw a picture of what the next 12, 24, 48 hours would be like, in your opinion?
2: Well, there would be so many variables because the if the initial contact, if it appeared on TV, then obviously who would get there second would depend. It would really, who would be able to spin the information to the public in the next wave? In other words, would it be government? Would it be military? Would it be a scientific organization? And that's really the first part of our poll. If it was the military, or if CNN turned to the scientists or the religious leaders, it would be a totally different spin, or to a private organization that had planned for such a contingency. All of these different variables would have extremely different outcomes. It's like a region of maximum instability, where small variables really have a major effect on the outcome. So it would be... There are multiple different scenarios that would unfold from those initial first points.
1: If there were a craft hovering over a city,
2: right?
1: What sort of reaction would you expect? And I know I'm asking things that you really can't answer, but what kind of reaction would you expect from our military? I mean, would we have jets and helicopters and military deployments?
2: Yeah, I would find that enormously difficult to answer because I really have no idea if even contingency plans exist for that kind of thing in the military. we can see the way it played out in the movies, but I really would have little or no information on how it would play out in real life, yeah. in terms of how the military would react. But we do have anecdotal reports from the 1950s of alleged intrusions into airspace by unidentified flying objects, and we have quite a few reports of military
1: response.
2: Sending up response aircraft. Hmm. So I would imagine something of that ilk might happen.
1: Sure, I would too.
2: Yeah.
1: The next obvious question is, would you expect the military to be on a reconnaissance-only mission, or would they react aggressively? Have we continued to evolve intellectually to the point where we wouldn't shoot first and ask questions later?
2: I would hope that it would be the latter, because it's a very, very difficult question, but I would hope it would be the latter. I feel that part of the issue involving contact would be very much dependent on our spiritual versus technical evolution and maturity. And there are definite questions in terms of humanity being very technologically advanced and very culturally and spiritually not too advanced. And that dichotomy may play a role in, for example, an ET civilization connecting with us, and how they would connect with us, mm-hmm. if they see overt hostility, which they would obviously on the planet right now, it might temper their the way they would contact us. So it would be a really complex interplay between their ability to survey what's happening with us and our ability to react in a mature way.
1: Well, as you pointed out, if they were... first of all, it is absolutely reasonable to assume an advanced civilization preparing to make contact with us would first observe us before making contact. It's a fair assumption, at least from our point of view.
2: Yeah, we think that's a fair assumption, and a lot of people appear to think that actually there's some evidence that may have happened in the past and may actually still be happening.
1: And may be the reason that we have not yet had absolute contact. Would you agree with that? In other words...
2: I personally don't think that's an unreasonable assumption. If I put myself in E.T. shoes, so to speak, looking at this planet, there's 35 or somewhere between 35 and 40 conflicts, armed conflicts, that are going on right now, which are very easy to monitor.
1: That's right.
2: What happened in the Yellow Sea earlier today, and
1: good example.
2: Yeah, for example,
1: India and Pakistan, both.
2: That's right. In the last couple of days,
1: Kashmir could be some kind of horrible showdown.
2: Yeah, there's a war in Eritrea right now. There's major conflict right now on the planet, which would be very easy to monitor. So if I were in E.T.'s shoes, I would tend to take a softly approach, because we may be, as humans, we may be the Klingons of the galaxy. We may be considered extremely warlike and very dangerous to approach. That's obviously pure speculation. There's no data that we have at all to support that. What I'm saying is pure speculation.
1: All right. Well, okay. Well, let's stay with speculation for a moment. Do a lot of it on this show. If they were advanced technologically, is it reasonable or too much of a leap to assume that they would be advanced from a social point of view as well? In other words, evolved past violence, past self-destruction, that sort of thing.
2: Well, there is a school of thought that would say that that there's a sort of a self-limiting feature of evolution where societies or civilizations destroy themselves if they're insufficiently spiritually aware. Mm-hmm. In other words,
1: right.
2: If the gap between technology and spiritual or that kind of evolution is too large, then they self-destruct, they implode.
1: Well,
2: so it's kind of like a self-limiting part of evolution. In other words, that implies that any ETs who surpass that will have controlled the, you know, the ratio between technological and spiritual evolution.
1: Indeed. One of our nation's great theoretical physicists, Dr. Michio Kaku, who I interview quite frequently, lays out several different levels of civilization from 0 to 1 to 2 to 3, and says that we are indeed a zero, which type zero, which would use coal and the various things that are on the planet to generate energy.
2: Right.
1: And it is his view that very, very few civilizations, and there are many, he contends, would ever make it out of type zero to type one. In other words, past the discovery and use or abuse of element 92.
2: Right.
1: Would you agree with that hypothesis?
2: Well, it's always intrigued me, as it has others, that the explosions in Hiroshima and Nagasaki were followed about 2 years later by a vast increase in the number of sightings being reported by people in North America, especially.
1: Actually, that is about when the sightings began, isn't it?
2: 47.
1: Yeah,
2: 47. Yeah, well, there have been, obviously, there were sightings before that, but there seems to have been an increase since 1945. Whether or not that has any direct bearing, we don't know. But it's compelling. It's tempting to speculate that there is a link.
1: Well, it may be ridiculous to stick with Star Trek, but a few things in Star Trek stick out, and one of them, of course, is what was called the Prime Directive, and that would be non-interference with a developing civilization.
2: Right.
1: And it seems quite reasonable that if there had been a socially and technologically evolved civilization that had been watching us, there would be a sort of a prime directive. Is that reasonable?
2: That's really getting into territory that we're that we have nothing to go on.
1: Always depend on me to lead you right away from. but it is an intriguing question. It has to do with contact.
2: It's a very interesting concept because if, for example, that the contact is being delayed because of exactly that, the Prime Directive, we're being watched for example, because we're still at this level zero that you talked about,
1: mm-hmm.
2: and I presume the level zero also includes overt hostility among nations.
1: Mm-hmm.
2: Then maybe if there is a prime directive, then our future really needs to be worked out by ourselves before we can move on, and that actually is quite a challenge for us.
1: It sure is. All right, when we get back, we'll continue to talk about the survey, but you're about to hear some secrets, or things that up until now have been secret. I've known about a few of them for some time, but I signed a paper saying that I couldn't talk about them. When we get back, to some degree, in a veiled kind of way, we are going to talk about them. So prepare to hear some things you've not heard before. From the high desert, I'm Art Bell. From the National Institute for Discovery Science, Dr. Kelleher. Doctor, welcome back.
2: Thank you.
1: It was many, many, many months ago.
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0: 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And now, Art Bell.
1: Do so would be to compromise the continuing research that is going on. So we're going to give you only general locations. But be assured, I know these specific locations. Doctor, what can you tell us about the work that's been done?
2: Just firstly, I'd just like to mention that we, as an organization, have been conducting detailed investigations into these anomalous phenomena, primarily in the southwestern part of the United States, for just about 3 years now, since most of the staff were hired about 3 years ago. Mm-hmm. And in that process, what we're really interested in doing in the field investigations are trace cases, in other words, phenomena that leave traces. And we've assembled a group of nationally accredited labs in North America that we feel can do an excellent quality analysis on any physical traces that we find. And over the last 3 years, we have evolved our ability to analyze, whether it be biological analysis, chemical analysis, or veterinarian pathology. We feel that we're at the stage now when we can do a good job on most analysis. So one of the things we're interested in is asking people to connect with us, contact us if they feel they have cases that are of interest. And they can connect with us via our telephone, which is 702-798-1700, or our email, which is, as I said, physical traces is what we've evolved our ability to analyze, and we feel that we do a relatively good job.
1: Can you tell us what you have found with regard to any physical trace information so far?
2: We can certainly say that in the animal pathology arena, we've looked at close to a dozen cases, and we've eliminated probably over half of those as having a conventional explanation where the animal died of infectious diseases or poison or something else, which is easily explicable.
1: That's half.
2: This is the investigation of the so-called animal mutilation, and we have a Dr. George Onet, who is a veterinarian pathologist on our staff, mm-hmm. Who does a lot of that. And but we have found in the remainder of the animals evidence that we feel rules out infectious diseases or attacks by predators or scavengers. And we've done a lot of analysis in that area. And we're fairly confident that there are cases where animals, especially cattle, die where the explanations are not the standard explanations that that most people hear about.
1: All right. That's what you've ruled out. In other words, half of them can be thought to be disease of one sort or another, or even something weird, but explainable. The other half?
2: The other half. Let me give you an example then. On last October, we investigated a case of a three-year-old cow that was found dead by the owner, and it had been in very good health the previous day. We went through the full necropsy, which is the autopsy, and then we did toxicology, histology, chemical analysis. And then we followed that with another series of analyses. And the bottom line of what we found several things, that there were several cuts on the animal around the eye that had been done with a sharp instrument that was very, very sharp. In other words, under a microscope, the hair could be seen to be cut, and we have a report of this on our website if anybody cares to look. But
1: okay,
2: we found an unusual bluish gel also on the animal, and that this is where the trace analysis that I

0: talking about comes into play, because we went through multiple levels of analysis and we established that this compound contains formaldehyde, and it also contains a phenol-like compound, which is fairly good evidence that the blue gel was added to the animal rather than coming from the animal, and that's kind of important. We also found that the animal's heart was shredded.
1: Excuse me, shredded?
0: Shredded, yet it's the sac that contains the heart, which is called the pericardium, was actually intact. We also found the animal tested positive on two different pregnancy tests, but there was no fetus, and there was no evidence of spontaneous abortion.
1: Let's back up a little bit for me. I shredded heart. Now, shredded heart, does it, as a result of a physical instrument having shredded the heart, or a process?
0: There was no entry wound into the heart, and the sac, the pericardium surrounding the heart was intact. So,
1: wow.
0: The person who investigated this described it. The heart as being in the same condition as having been shot with a bullet, but there was no evidence of an entry wound. Obviously, now this is in the realm of difficult to explain. This is not the kind of thing that you can explain away, you know.
1: Yeah, I was about to ask you to try to explain it with your background.
0: We really at the moment have not being able to come up with an explanation of how that was done, because we looked at the hide very carefully. There was no effect on the hide. So whatever was done, we are relatively sure that it came from the outside rather than the inside of the animal. In other words, it wasn't a standard infectious disease kind of thing that happened from within the animal. Something happened outside the animal that caused this.
1: Wow.
0: We also found that the animal's liver had very low copper levels, and that's actually something that's coming out more and more in these cases, and we have no explanation for that either. What we're trying to do is data gather and then put it out on the in reports so that other people who are in the same business can start comparing notes, because we find that a lot of these investigations, we're doing stuff that other people haven't done.
1: I know. Doctor, Bob Bigelow obviously has resources to do this, and there is an undisclosed location that is very carefully being monitored, video surveillance monitored. And there was a story that could be told about that video surveillance. Are you able to tell that?
0: What I can do, actually, is I can give you a flavor of several incidents that have happened in the region of the Southwest in the last couple of years.
1: All right.
0: And again, what we're looking for is people who are listening who have had similar things happen, maybe to get in contact with us to see if how widespread these are. Let me describe the first incident that happened. Investigators that were staking out an area that was considered a hot spot. In other words, there are several hot spots in the southwest of the United States, one of which you've just mentioned. And both of these people had a lot of experience. They were well equipped. One had a camera, standard 35 millimeter camera with infrared film. The other had generation 3 night vision binoculars. So they were on a ridge overlooking this area that they were monitoring. It was about 2 a.m. in the morning on a moonlit night, and they were just kind of packing up because it had been a very quiet, uneventful night.
1: Mm-hmm.
0: One of them, about 200 feet below, they were on a ridge overlooking this area. 200 feet below, one of them spots a small, yellowish, pale light first of all, they thought it was a reflection of a piece of glass on the ground or something. Mm-hmm. But then the light began to expand. And picture a very pale yellowish light that's getting bigger and bigger. So one of the investigators started assembling his camera that he had just disassembled in order to take long exposure infrared shots of this light. The other one switched on the night vision binoculars. And the guy with the night vision binoculars saw that rather than just being a light, which was constantly expanding and had now reached about a diameter of 4 feet, through the night vision binoculars, it was obvious that it was a tunnel. What he was seeing was actually a tunnel of light.
1: A tunnel?
0: A tunnel. And this was about 2 feet off the ground, apparently stationary. And through the night vision binoculars, which really picks up everything very, very well.
1: Oh, yes.
0: He could see that it was basically stationary in the air, a tunnel of what looked like just light, bright light.
1: Let me stop you. I'm trying to picture this mentally. To me, a tunnel would imply a brighter outline with a descending amount of brightness toward the center. That's how the eye would perceive a tunnel.
0: Well, what I'm saying is that the investigator that didn't have the night vision binoculars could just see
1: light.
0: A 4 foot expanse, a circular expanse of light. Through the night vision, it was obvious that that light had depth. In other words, that it wasn't just an expanse of light. It had depth, and it seemed to be receding. But he began reporting that there was movement inside this tunnel of light. So he began reporting that there was movement inside this tunnel of light. So the guy with the camera started taking long exposure pictures. Then, through the night vision binoculars, he sees, first of all, a hand, what looks like a hand, appearing. And then a second hand appears. And what he's looking at is something that's pulling itself along this tunnel of light, which is suspended 2 feet above the ground. And the only reason that he's able to see this is because he's looking at with Generation 3 night vision binoculars.
1: Yes.
0: Then he sees a head coming through the tunnel, and he realizes that it's a very black-looking being or humanoid that's pulling itself through the tunnel. The being pulls itself slowly out, using its arms to brace itself on the edge of the tunnel. It looks like solid through the night vision. He ends up on the ground 2 feet below, having pulled himself out of the tunnel, stands up, and then vanishes into the night. Meanwhile, the guy with the camera is still busily taking long exposure night vision or long exposure infrared shots. They look through the night vision. They search the area looking for any trace of this humanoid. There's no trace, so they go down to where the light, by the way, slowly begins to shrink after this humanoid emerges.
1: Yes.
0: And then basically goes back to nothing. It shrinks back on itself and is gone. So they go down. They climb down the 200-foot ridge. And they get down to exactly where they had triangulated where this had happened. They noticed a strong sulfur-like odor in the area. They could see absolutely nothing else. There was no traces. They had a magnetic field detector right there with them, which they used, and there was no evidence of magnetic field. They searched the area. There was no tracks. There was nothing.
1: Here we're dealing with accomplished investigators, people who were there to look into exactly the kind of thing.
0: That's correct. And both people had experience in looking into these kinds of phenomena. But the fact is, there was no tracks. There was nothing that we could we could really investigate that came out from that, and we're still actually trying to look for leads of how we were lucky enough to be able to use Generation 3 night vision binoculars in order to see that, but other people in the same area have reported many times evidence of these very, very pale lights that appear and then disappear. But nobody has been able to see anything climbing out of a tunnel that's located just above the ground.
1: That's the first time I've ever heard that story. Now, with respect to the long exposure 35-millimeter
0: right.
1: photographs, what showed up there?
0: Absolutely nothing.
1: Nothing.
0: And that's the interesting thing, because the night vision binoculars go well into the infrared. They can see well into the infrared. So we had infrared film that was being exposed, but nothing showed up whatsoever on that. And it may have been that the exposures weren't long enough. We're talking 20 to 30 second exposures. It was a relatively moonlit night.
1: Yeah, I can understand how it might not show up. Anybody's ever trying to go out and take pictures of stars, even with some of the most sensitive night vision, for example, the Sony night shot, even that, you can barely get the brightest stars. So I guess I can understand. And I also have third a generation night vision, so I understand what that does. And
0: so you know how good they are.
1: Oh, I do. I certainly do. It turns night into day, literally.
0: Yeah.
1: If there's any light source whatsoever, it is so easily seen and magnified so many times. The third generation is amazing
0: yeah,
1: stuff.
0: Yeah, that's right. We can spot, you know, coyotes way down in the distance.
1: And oh, yes.
0: They're really excellent pieces of equipment.
1: All right, Doctor, hold on. This is pretty wild stuff, but what you've got to understand is you're listening to things that have never been heard before, a research sponsored by Bob Bigelow, who is quite silent on what he does, quite private about what he does, and you're hearing about it for the first time tonight, right here. This is Coast to Coast AM. I'm Art Bell. All right, we just heard the most remarkable story. You've got to remember, this is sponsored research by a well-qualified researchers that you're hearing in specific hotspots, unnamed hotspots, here in the Southwest, that has been going on for years now. Research that has never been talked about until now publicly. We're still not telling you, and will not tell you precisely where it was that these things you're hearing about occurred, but I can tell you that information is known, extremely well documented, and is being withheld for obvious reasons so that the ongoing research can continue without interruption from the curious public and the press and so forth and so on. So it's being couched a little bit with regard to where it occurred. But you can be damn sure that the details you're hearing are accurate. Now, Doctor, I realize this is obviously speculation, but, boy, to me, what you just described sounds like a dimensional portal of some sort opening in our time-space with some sort of creature coming through and then going who knows where. But, I mean, if I had to describe what you just talked about, that's what it sounds like, doesn't it?
0: Well, that's one of the first things that we'd like to try to repeat. One of the I suppose frustrating things about this kind of research is it's not amenable to replication as a standard part of the scientific method, because we don't have any control of when it's going to happen or where it's going to happen.
1: Well, because you are not the causative agent. You are the observer only.
0: That's right. And we can't control the variables. But that makes it challenging for the scientific method. But it's also enhances creativity in terms of what are the best ways that we can use to approach this. And one of the things that we would like to do, if possible, is to invite people to connect, contact us if they feel they've had similar experiences, because we know a lot of the time these pale yellow lights have appeared in the southwest of the United States.
1: Mm-hmm.
0: Now, whether or not each one is associated with the kind of phenomenon that we just described, I don't know, but it's definitely worth paying close attention to.
1: One could also imagine time travel. I mean, there are many things that you could imagine.
0: Many different explanations, and really what we need is the physics of what is happening, because what we just described was really defying the laws of conventional physics as defined by kind of college-level textbooks. There's a lot of very interesting high-level physics research, theoretical research that's going on right now that may have some way of explaining some of this stuff, but it certainly hasn't filtered into the textbooks yet.
1: And Doctor, when Bob Bigelow came to see me and I signed the non-disclosure agreement, he told me a story about two cameras that were recording 24 hours a day, mounted high on observation poles, which were more or less looking at each other. In other words, you had two cameras at a distance looking at each other, each with a video recorder running, looking for some event or another. Are you able to tell any of that story?
0: I could give a brief description of actually what happened. Just picture a long line of telephone poles that are running along a property. On two adjacent telephone poles that are separated by about 200 feet, there are three cameras on each of those two poles, making a total of six television cameras.
1: Oh, okay.
0: So one of the television cameras is pointing towards the other pole, and the other two are pointing in other directions.
1: Okay.
0: We found that one of the telephone poles lost power very, very suddenly at about 8:30 one night, just as it was beginning to get dark, but
1: mm-hmm.
0: definitely not nowhere near dark.
1: Mm-hmm.
0: And it lost power without any obvious reason. Upon investigation, it became obvious that the wiring to the camera had been fairly violently ripped out, and the wiring had been attached to the telephone pole ascending by pretty well half a roll of duct tape. You know, the sticky duct tape?
1: Of course.
0: Upon investigation, not a shred of that duct tape was found, which means that a lot of trouble had been gone to remove that duct tape, and then following that to rip the cords from the camera. But the fact that we had there was another camera on the adjacent pole that was pointing directly at this incident.
1: So in other words, you had videotape.
0: That's right. We were very confident that we had
1: evidence.
0: Whatever it was that caused this shutdown in power by ripping out the cores, we had it on videotape.
1: And so obviously the first thing you do is go back to that videotape and...
0: Yeah, so what we did was we got the... played back the tapes. First time round, there was absolutely nothing obvious, in spite of the fact that the camera was pointing directly at the pole. And we're talking... a camera with infrared capabilities, so it's not like it was too dark to see anything. We could see easily what was going on, and with the timestamp on both cameras, we could show that the camera that was looking at the camera that was disabled was at exactly the same time. We got the tape digitally enhanced, and we could still find nothing. So what we have is
1: that really, that's impossible.
0: Well, it would have been a very difficult feat to perform, because we have it on film that something interrupted that that camera by ripping out the wires, it would have been very, very easy to spot somebody climbing up the telephone pole, which is what would have needed to happen.
1: And removing all that duct tape.
0: And removing all the duct tape and then ripping the wires out would have been very easy to spot. We could see cattle in the foreground and background that were very, very easy to pick out. We could have picked out a human easily with that video camera, but nothing came up on that on the tape.
1: You videotaped an impossibility, at least from our point of view. In other words, there's no way that camera that remained operating with a timestamp, as you looked at that exact moment, could not have picked up what happened, and yet it didn't.
0: That's correct.
1: That's impossible.
0: That's correct. We went to a lot of trouble to investigate because another of the wires on the first telephone pole, it was actually a dead wire, had been cut in two different places, removing approximately a 3-foot section of the cable.
1: Wow.
0: We sent the ends of those wires to very high quality forensic labs, and we went through the whole rounds of testing, and it showed that it had been cut with rather than a wire cutters, it was a single blade that had been used to cut. But again, we don't know why, who, or we don't have any more information on that incident. It's one of these files have not been closed yet, but we haven't been able to make any more progress than that, because once we established through digital enhancement of the videotape that nothing was there in the visible range to rip those wires out, we couldn't go any further.
1: Even if something had been there in an invisible range, something the camera could not have captured, still one would think that with the tape coming off, the wires being cut, with a good digital enhancement looking right back that way and the exact time, you would have observed the material items being shredded or ripped apart or cut.
0: Yeah, we should have been able to see something. And the interesting thing is the cameras on the pole, which lost power, were all pointing in different directions. So we had the approaches to the telephone pole pretty well covered. So obviously we went back to those videotapes and we carefully looked to see if there was any movement of the animals, for example, in the vicinity that would say that they were getting nervous or something, and we found nothing. There was nothing to indicate that anything was approaching the particular telephone pole just seconds and minutes before the pole lost power.
1: This must be incredibly, not just fascinating, but frustrating work. I mean, to have such high-tech coverage in an area where you know things are going on, a hotspot, and to have all of this coverage, and then to have that happen and not be able to nail down what happened.
0: It raises more questions than answers, because we really thought we had that nailed because we had the other camera. We had the foresight to put a camera on the other telephone pole, and we thought we had it nailed, and what emerged was something that was very difficult to explain. I mean, we went through all of the different scenarios of people sneaking in that the previous night, unwinding the duct tape, that kind of thing, and none of the scenarios really were feasible. None of the scenarios that we came up with in terms of human intervention, no matter how exotic or bizarre, actually were feasible, because there were six cameras involved and all of the angles were covered.
1: Again, this is an undisclosed hotspot where mutilations and other things had been occurring, and that's the reason that you were where you were. But the implication here is that whatever it is that's going on is going to go on despite our best scientific efforts, which again implies a technology so far beyond anything that we can imagine right now. Does it not?
0: It may imply that, or it may also imply some form of interaction or communication, and we're trying to establish whether or not that's the case. There are multiple incidents that are similar, that are each one is different, but they may be interpreted as some form of communication, or else, you know, we're totally off the beaten track.
1: Mm-hmm.
0: It's not the standard craft in the sky that has come up in this particular hotspot, but we've come across others that are equally compelling, that involve what people would call craft. Now, maybe I could give you an example.
1: Oh, I would love for you to give me an example, but after the bottom of the hour. Hold on, Doctor. I want to get your information out. Again, if you have a pencil and a paper, folks, please write down what I'm going to tell you right now. You're listening to somebody who is doing probably the most significant research in this area in the world right now. So if you have anything that has struck a chord from what you've heard, something that is going on with you, something you know about, something current, or even something relatively current, that bears on what you're hearing tonight, let me give you the contact information for the National Institute for Discovery Science. The phone number is 1-888-433-6500. Again, 1-888-433-6500. Or you can email at NIDS, that's N-I-D as in dog, S as in sugar, N-I-D-S, at A-N-V, that's Alpha Nora Victor, NIDS at ANV.net. And I would strongly urge you to contact this organization, which is doing very significant, well-funded research into the kind of thing that you're hearing about tonight, that has simply no explanation. These are things that have never before been reported anywhere, radio, TV, or anywhere else. Well-funded research. There is more to hear. Stay right where you are. From the high desert, I'm going to relate some incidences of craft.
0: Yes, I wanted to see if we could get some feedback on this particular incident, because particularly if people have experienced something like this before. We're, as I said before, we're very interested in investigating new, novel cases, and we do guarantee to keep everything absolutely confidential. If people do contact us, we will not name names or locations. This happened to an executive level individual. He works as an executive in an organization. He has held high political office, and he's also a rancher. It happened on his property, which is in the southwest of the United States, at about 1:30 a.m. when he awoke, when his horses were acting up. He went out to the corral near his house, and he assumed that it was a coyote or some predator on the loose. He walked over to the paddock, to the corral, and he noticed all the horses. There was four horses in the corral, all looking in exactly the same direction.
1: Mm-hmm.
0: He climbed up on top of the, just bar by bar, there a series of horizontal bars, climbed up to the top to see exactly what the horses were looking at, and he couldn't see anything. He could just see the horses immobile, standing, looking in this direction. He started climbing down the corral, and midway down through the bars of the corral, he saw an object which he described as a 20-foot diameter silver grayish craft that was hovering absolutely silently. He could see it between the bars of the corral. It was over on the other side of the corral, and he noticed that's exactly what the horses were had their eyes on. So he climbed back up to the top to get a better look at the object, but he couldn't see it. He climbed back down again and to the same level where he had been previously, and he could see it again. Every time that he moved up or down away from these two particular horizontal bars at the corral, he lost sight of the object. In other words, the object was not visible. It was only visible at a precise angle between the two bars at the corral. Now, he did this for quite some time, and eventually he went back to actually get a firearm just in case there was something going to happen to the horses. When he returned, the craft was gone. Now, remember, this craft was making absolutely no noise. It was precisely what the horses were looking at, because as he looked through the bars of this corral, he could see that he was in line with the horse's sight. So he knew that this was not a figment of his imagination, at least. If it was, the horses were having the same experience. What really intrigued us about this case was, number one, we were fairly sure, in fact very sure, because we calibrated this eyewitness fairly well. We went back on numerous occasions and cross-examined him on the testimony, and we were fairly sure that this was a high-caliber witness. We do have a methodology that we go through to make sure that the witnesses are considered high-caliber. It intrigued us because the implication was that there are specific angles at which something like this can be seen. Now, this was a 20-foot diameter silverish-grayish craft hovering absolutely silently a few feet off the ground on the other side of the corral that he was looking at. Now, you spoke about dimensions earlier.
1: Yes.
0: This is one of these things that we would be very interested in following up, because it implies that there's something slightly more complex than a simple dimensional doorway, so to speak. We've heard a lot of talk, especially on the Internet, about dimensional doorways, but something happened in this particular case that appeared to be different. But the fact that the human and the animals could see it at the same time, to us, made it more compelling.
1: Yeah. Animals see things in a very different way. Some of them don't see colors. Some of them, I believe there have been some experiments. Actually, maybe you can tell me how, for example, if we were a horse, we would see things.
0: Well, I can tell you, for example, that cattle their distribution of rods and cones in the eye have a slightly different spectrum than what we see. In other words, they are shifted, from what I can remember, towards the red end of the spectrum.
1: Huh.
0: I need to look that up again. But we actually designed some eyepieces based on that fact, which emphasized particular regions of the spectrum, so that we could, in effect, mimic what cattle were seeing, because it was becoming obvious to us that cattle and other animals were picking up visually what we couldn't pick up, what humans couldn't pick up, because we've had a number of experiences like that.
1: Oh, that's fascinating. In other words, so you could put something on and virtually simulate or see things as, say, a cow would.
0: That's a rough approximation of what we were trying to do. Yeah, we were trying to enhance the part of the spectrum that the rods and cone ratio that the cow's eyes had, and limit the part of the spectrum that we normally see in.
1: Since my favorite are cats, I have cats, and they always appear to be chasing things that seemingly human beings are not there.
0: Right.
1: And it may be their little minds that are just doing this. Who knows? Or I have always thought they may see things that we don't. and this may be way outside your field, but what about a cat? Would a cat see things radically different than a human being?
0: Well, we know their night vision is way better than ours. I'm not sure about their day vision. It's the kind of thing that would be easy to lock up, though. Because I'm sure that research has been done. If it's been done for cows, it's certainly been done for cats.
1: Mm-hmm. There are a number of people now investigating sightings of triangular craft. And I had a very, very, very close encounter with a very large triangular craft. My wife and I both did. Very near where I live here in Pahrump, Nevada. Mm. And I wonder if your organization has tracked or is aware of these triangular craft sightings, and if you have anything to offer.
0: We have we've definitely heard of the vast amount of reports that have been coming out throughout the country. We follow Peter Gersten's listserv pretty well, and we've had some eyewitnesses tell us about some very large, very, very large craft.
1: Yes.
0: I'm not sure if they're triangular. We had a case actually in the same region where 11 different eyewitnesses in four separate cars traveling at about 11:30 at night. They were driving in a convoy through a remote canyon. Now, three of these people hold high-level executive positions in an organization, and they're a couple of them are actually involved in local political office, too.
1: Oh.
0: So we view them as pretty credible. But we interviewed several of the different occupants in different cars. But basically, to cut a long story short, what they saw was something very, very huge in the distance as they entered this canyon that looked like a gigantic well-lit oil platform or natural gas platform. As they drove into the canyon, they discovered that something huge was directly over them. Something had moved from quite a distance away to be moving directly over them. Two of the cars pulled over to the side of the road and got out. The description was of a craft that it covered the entire canyon, and the canyon wall to wall, which we've measured pretty accurately, we videotaped it, we've been to the spot several times, is about a mile long, and so the craft was at least a mile long. They described it as being oval in shape, but the interesting thing was when they got out of the car, it was absolute silence. There was no sound as it moved over. It was approximately 200 feet above them. So you could picture this mile-long craft moving silently about 200 feet above these eyewitnesses. They could pick out, obviously, because it was a moonlit night, they could pick out the details of the underneath of the craft. There was a series of interwoven metallic-looking plates and some lights that were rotating. But the remarkable thing was that they didn't feel any displacement of air as this thing moved through the air. And it was not too much above the walls of the canyon. It eventually disappeared over the wall of the canyon, and they lost sight of it until they saw it several miles down. It had moved almost instantly several miles down. They saw the lights on the side of it. It never made a sound.
1: Doctor, you know, as a scientist, as a very objective person, which you obviously are, thrust into all of this investigation that's been going on really without the public's knowledge for a long time, and knowing what you know, and having witnessed what you have witnessed, and or heard from reliable witnesses, what has this done to you in terms of your normal scientific skeptical mind?
0: Well, firstly, it definitely, the longer we stay in this area of research, the more the challenge to expand the scientific method becomes, because, as I said previously, the two biggest challenges are number one, repeatability, and number two, trying to control the variables. And we have no fix on that. In terms of objectivity, there's a definite relationship, certainly in the minds of the eyewitnesses, between what they perceive and almost like an alteration in their perception, mm-hmm. As these things inflict, you know, themselves on their space. Their observation capacities are changed somehow, and we're sure that they see something, but in terms of me objectively examining them, it's an open doorway.
1: So you still remain with a healthy bit of skepticism.
0: Oh, definitely, yeah.
1: Mm-hmm.
0: I believe that we need to be skeptical, but not to the point of debunking what people say.
1: No.
0: We need to be.
1: No, that's simply not useful.
0: No, it's not useful at all.
1: And so I try to do the same thing. I try to remain in the middle and listen, and some of what you have said has been absolutely incredible. Listen, I would like to take some phone calls if you're able to stay for the final hour of the show. Are you?
0: Sure. Yeah, absolutely.
1: All right. Then we will take phone calls after the top of the hour. I've got your contact information, and I want to get that on here in a moment one more time. But is there anything else? You've been so grand coming on tonight and telling us so many things that we've never heard before. Are there any publications that you have that you would like to promote? If so, now's a good time.
0: Yeah, well, one of the things that we do at NIDS is that we do publish. And we've had a book that has just come out, which is called Best UFO Cases in Europe. And it's by a German physicist called Illebrand von Ludwiger. It's actually a collection of the best evidence for UFOs in Europe over the last 50 years.
1: Well, that's something new. How would people get that?
0: Well, it can be bought directly from our website. And what we've arranged to do, actually, for your show is, rather than the $23 usually that we charge on the website for this book, that includes shipping, we're bringing the whole thing down to $15 U.S.
1: $15?
0: Certainly.
1: They've sure heard a lot, so let's see what they've got to say. On the wild card line, you're on the air with Dr. Kelleher and Art Bell. Where are you calling from, please?
2: My name is Henry. I'm calling from the island of Kauai out here in the Pacific, and you're coming through clear as a bell out here.
1: Pun intended, I guess.
2: Yeah.
1: Welcome to the program.
2: Yeah, that would be Kong Radio, and they carry the whole show. And I'd just like to say that our thoughts are with Keith tonight. We've really been thinking about him, and we hope he'll pull through.
1: Thank you.
2: I have a question and a quick comment. Keller, is it? Dr.
0: Yes.
2: Keller? You seem to be implying that alien contact, direct alien contact, or even from a distance, could involve more than just people's feelings. They look, my impression is that proximity might be involved, much like Jacques Vallée has delved into in some of his books. Could you comment on that? And then I'd like to have a comment.
0: Proximity, you mean?
2: According to some of the literature, in particular, the person who was portrayed in Close Encounters as the French fellow.
0: Yeah, it was Jacques Vallée.
2: Yeah, that was Jacques Vallée in real life. And
0: yeah.
2: He has done some research that seems to imply that people who are in close proximity to some of these events have different perceptions of what actually happened, and that it might even have some electromagnetic situation that influences it. I was curious. I know that most of your expertise is in the area of biology, isn't it? Or
0: yes.
2: And I was curious if you had done any research into the realm of electromagnetic spectrums and other such phenomena that might be involved even from a distance with supposed extraterrestrial situations.
0: Well, Dr. Valle is on our science advisory board, so we've been exposed to a lot of what he's been saying, and we would certainly say that a lot of the data that we've come across is suggesting that individuals who are in very close proximity to these events do have alterations in their, in some cases, do have alterations in their perception. And Dr. Valle's interpretation of that is that the intelligence or the control system is capable of manipulating both physical reality and psychic phenomena simultaneously. As a biologist, one of the things that I'm really interested in is that measuring the biological consequences of these close encounters, as well as these alleged abduction experiences, because many of the features have overlapping reports. And I would see the human being as the perfect readout system, especially at the level of the immune system. So ultimately, down the road, I think after we've done the documentation of the individual phenomena, I would be very interested in looking at the biological impact on human beings, because my prediction is that it's substantial.
2: I see. Would you say that resonance may be involved?
0: My feeling is that it's a combination of a very, very strong impact, probably electromagnetically, but it may also feature some form of manipulation, but it's really way too early to say. But the impact on the individual is both at the level of perception, and I believe also at the level of the whole body, particularly the immune system. The immune system is capable of potentially storing some of this information, as is the brain. And obviously the brain is what we've been used to in terms of the reports that have come out. But one of the things that would interest me is looking at the immune system to see what the effects are in terms of stored memory.
2: Well, thank you very much. I have a quick comment, if it's all right.
1: Go ahead. Sure. In the air with Dr. Keller. How are you?
3: Oh, I'm doing pretty good. How are you, Art?
1: Fine. Where are you, sir?
3: I am in Hudson, Wisconsin.
1: Okay.
3: My name is Adam. I'm listening off 1500 KSTP.
1: Yes, sir.
3: And first off, I'd like to say, I read The Quickening. Great book.
1: Thank you.
3: Scary as heck, but now I've got the contact numbers here for the doctor, but I would like to say that myself and many others in the area here in the North Woods have seen these black beings, these creatures.
1: Oh.
3: In one case, I have a friend who has seen one of the portals. And I was wondering if the doctor knows of any research going on in the area, if anyone else has possibly even reported these sightings, because, I mean, I've got a couple of handfuls of people here who would be really interested in finding out what the heck's going on.
1: Boy, it sure is a new one on me, doctor. Here you go. There's somebody who's a witness.
0: Well, we don't have anybody out where you are, but what we'd like to do is connect with you. If you can get us your contact info, we'd certainly like to follow this up, because what we're
1: trying... I'm curious. When you heard the story the doctor told a little while ago, remarkable story. Frankly, I'd never heard one like it before. That resonated? In other words, it's in many ways or most ways similar to what you've heard?
3: Almost exactly similar, and especially in what I've seen, just the fact that it was completely silent. One of my friends said it walked in almost kind of a feline manner. And in her case, it was hopping from tree to tree. In my case, it was following people around on the grounds where I work. We have two witnesses here. And on another case, I do have a friend who had seen a portal near where they had sighted one before.
1: Wow.
0: What did this portal look like?
3: It was pretty similar to what you described, but they, since they were on ground level, it was, they said it was more like a yellow line.
0: Okay.
3: So I don't know. We try not to talk about it too much because, I mean, it's, it's a scary thing to see firsthand.
0: Are you on email?
3: No, I don't own a computer.
0: Could you call us tomorrow?
3: Sure.
0: At area code 702-798-1700.
3: Yeah, I have the number.
0: Yeah. Just call us and ask for Dr. Colm Kelleher, because I'd certainly like to follow up on this.
3: Okay, what was that name again?
1: Dr. Colm. What you described, it was the first time I had ever heard anything like that in my life described. And I've heard a lot of things described, believe me. And then to run into somebody who has...
0: We haven't heard too many descriptions of it. That's why I was interested. Because we obviously are in the business of comparing notes.
1: Well, sounds like you're going to be comparing some notes. West of the Rockies, you're on the air with Dr. Kelleher. Hi.
4: Hello, my name is Dan. I'm from Grass Valley, California.
1: Hi, Dan.
4: Yes, besides being a blind UFO abductee, I am what scientists call a synesthete. That is a person who, for instance, when they hear sounds, they see pictures in their head. For example, when scientists have found that blind people, when they read Braille, that they access their visual cortex. I'm wondering, Dr. Kelleher, if you have explored the characteristics of blind synesthetes and other rare people to show their compatibility for abduction.
0: No, we haven't, actually. The nearest approximation I could come up with is Dr. Kenneth Ring's recent report on congenitally blind people's near-death experiences, where full visual impressions are obvious.
4: Yes. Also, sir, have you heard of instances where, for example, hospital or emergency room personnel have found unusual or unidentifiable matter in the blood, and where those samples have been destroyed without the permission of the patient?
1: Really?
4: Yeah,
0: no,
4: that happened
0: that.
4: To me, sir. I was this was many years ago. I was hoping to get a blood sample to people such as you, but unfortunately, it was destroyed.
1: All right. He said yes, so listen for a second. Doctor?
4: Oh, I'm sorry, sir. I didn't hear that.
1: Yeah, there was a yes in there. Doctor?
0: I haven't heard of those cases before, except, as I said, the near-death experience cases.
4: Uh-huh.
0: But in terms of blood samples being destroyed, no, I haven't heard about it.
1: Oh, okay.
4: Oh, I see. Now, also, sir, in regards to these tunnels of light, I was shown configurations through heat and through sound and through very powerful light, such as beams and configurations of energy, which were placed around me so that I could centrally acclimate myself to what these tunnels of light and their changes would be.
1: Hmm.
4: Yes, so I just wanted to share that with you. I did put a message on your machine, sir, so... one more thing I would like to mention. When these visitations transpire, when they come into houses where people do not use the optical, then you do not have that automatic optical fear factor, which means that these entities or presences or dimensional whatever they are can come into a place and let a person sense that something there, and then they can go through a process of acclimation.
1: Well, I have a question.
4: Yes, sir.
1: If you're sightless and this has occurred to you and you've been near one of these portholes, without the visual aspect of it, then what is the... how would you describe what you felt or what senses...
4: Okay, well, see, I can... I've used, since I was very, very young, three-dimensional imagery. I could sit down at the typewriter art, for example, and if I wanted you to build something, I could write it out. So I have, in my own sense, I have a very holographic oriented mind. I'm a sculptor and musician, so I'm used to working with shapes and contours and energy in motion.
1: Okay, then what did you sense?
4: Well, it depended. Like, for example, they would show me these beams of heat that would move in these patterns all over my body. They would place around me these tunnels or contours of energy so that I could sense myself being within them.
1: Mm-hmm.
4: And there were a whole variety of things that were done to me.
1: Wow. All right.
4: Yes, sir.
1: I very much appreciate your call. Thank you. That's very interesting. So there you have somebody without the sight aspect, and nevertheless, sensory.
5: 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And now, Art Bell.

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1: Right now, talking about dimensional doorways or tunnels into another dimension may be just our way of cataloging something we don't understand.
2: Sure.
3: And well, I wish you the best of luck. I'd certainly love to know. Let me just get some idea.
2: We all would.
3: Also, want to say, Art, I spend a lot of time on your website. I absolutely love it. And my thoughts and prayers go out to Keith Romans. I hope, you know, everything's okay with him. If you want to check out another real good one, lv2000.com.
2: All right.
3: It's a wonderful website to hit.
2: All right, sir.
3: Thanks again, Art.
2: And take care.
1: Thank you.
2: Wildcard Line, you are on the air with Dr. Kelleher and Art Bell. Good morning. Where are you, please?
4: Hi, Art. This is Larry in Fort Lauderdale, listening to you on WINZ Super Talk Radio, South Florida's home of Art Bell.
2: Yes, sir.
4: And question for Dr. Kelleher was this. Regarding the two telephone poles, each with the three cameras looking in different directions, including at each other, were you ever able to see on the pole that wasn't affected the change? In other words, the missing tape where you saw it before and then didn't see it afterwards. Were you able to get that close?
1: The resolution wasn't good enough. For example, if the tape was being unwound, and it would really depend on how it was unwound, but if the resolution was just not good enough to pick out a slight movement. But for example, there was a tiny light on the underneath of the cameras that was picked up, you know, in the infrared, so we could actually watch the light go out on the camera. I mean, the resolution was that good.
2: Oh my! So one camera saw the light go out on the other camera.
1: That's right. And but we weren't confident enough to say that the unrolling of the duct tape around the telephone pole, if it was accomplished, we weren't confident enough to say that that happened and we could see it.
4: So that would certify definitely that your time wasn't out of sync or anything on your time stamp.
1: That's right.
4: What about rodents, you know, just getting up there and chewing away at it and, you know, yanking on it?
1: These had been physically ripped out of the casing, and actually it would have taken a person who was very athletic and very very strong to have actually done that, because we're talking about three different cameras, and the power cord which went into one and then led into the junction boxes of the other two, all three were just ripped out. Mm. And what I didn't mention, at the bottom of the telephone pole was a half length of PVC piping which was anchoring the wiring as it went into the ground, had also been ripped off the telephone pole.
2: Wow.
1: And the nail brackets that held that were also missing.
2: Oh.
1: So we know that cows don't eat those things. They don't eat half a roll of duct tape, even if they could possibly remove it that way. I mean, we covered all those angles, and we still came up with questions.
4: One last thing. I don't know if you can answer this or not, but were the purpose of the cameras one large scientific butterfly net, or were you looking for something specific like rods or UFOs?
1: We were looking for something specific like flying objects.
4: Okay. Thank you.
2: All right. Thank
1: you're
2: you
1: welcome.
2: Very much for the call, sir.
4: Bye-bye.
2: Take care. Good questions. East of the Rockies, you're on the air with Dr. Kelleher. Hi.
5: Hi, Art. I wanted to ask Dr. Kelleher about if he thinks that these tall black figures are maybe spiritual bodies.
2: You know, actually, that's a very good question. Where are you, by the way?
5: WLS, Chicago.
2: Chicago, all right. Doctor, very good question. The spiritual side certainly can no more be rejected than anything else, and it's entirely possible that that we are seeing something that is in the spiritual realm. What's your take on that?
1: We certainly can't rule that out. It's as good a possibility as anything else. I mean, people talk about moving different dimensions, but as I said, it's just a concept. If you talk to the Native Americans, they will definitely

0: definitely say that these are spiritual entities. So we haven't ruled that out, but it's a method, as I said, of classifying something that we don't fully understand, and it may actually have after death or even spiritual ramifications.
1: Do you have much hope, Doctor, that in our lifetimes, we'll get some definitive answers to these things, or do you think it's going to be beyond us and something for future generations?
0: I'm optimistic that if we can encourage a much greater degree of interest from the scientific community, that things will start to happen. Because if you've got a bunch of assistant professors or postdoctoral fellows who are in university or academic settings who are studying this kind of thing on a full-time basis, that's the way to get answers. And then you start collaborating between different university departments. You can get momentum going, but as long as this subject remains outside the purview of mainstream science, which it has traditionally for the last 50 years, the answers are going to start piling up and the questions are not going to be answered.
1: Well, when you begin talking about mainstream science and universities,
0: yeah,
1: and scientists, then with respect to the last caller's question about the spiritual possibilities,
0: right?
1: Unfortunately, those by hardcore scientists tend to get rejected almost out of hand. I wonder how you cover that aspect of the investigation.
0: Well, we try not to eliminate any of the potential hypotheses, because the bottom line is we don't know enough to eliminate any of the hypotheses. We've got to have all of them.
1: Well, that's a good objective view, one that science doesn't always have.
0: Yes, that's true, but I think as time goes on and as more and more of these cases are investigated, we feel that perhaps NIDS may be in a position to start making bridges towards mainstream science, and that's one of our objectives, is to network with people in anthropology and psychology, sociology at universities. And we've been doing a lot of that, actually, in the last 12 months.
1: Well, a lot of people have no idea I guess in mainstream ufology, they do, what Bob Bigelow has done over the years. But a lot of people, I think, have no idea what Bob Bigelow has done, and he has probably contributed more toward serious investigation of all of this phenomena than anybody in the world, as far as I know. And, you know, he's really an important person and doing important things, and I think people should understand that. I've been trying to talk Bob into coming on the air for a long time, and he's almost ready. So the next time you see him for me, which I assume will be later today after you've had a good nap,
0: right,
1: tell him I still want him to come on the air.
0: I'll certainly tell him that, and I would certainly second what you've just said. I think, you know, throughout the United States and even the world, there's not too many people who are willing to support these kind of subjects at the level and commitment and long-term commitment,
1: yes,
0: that he has.
1: That's right, exactly right. West of the Rockies, you're on the air with Dr. Keller. Hi.
2: Hello.
1: Hello.
2: Okay. Hey, my name is Aaron. I'm listening to you on 790 KABC.
1: Yes, sir. Hi, Aaron.
2: Hi. I had a possible observation from one of the cow mutilations that Dr. Keller described.
1: Yes.
0: Yes.
2: I've read in the future that it may be possible to artificially inseminate a cow and have it carry a human fetus to term.
1: Yes.
2: And we also have a lot of UFO abduction cases where people describe human-alien hybrids, and, you know, the aliens often described as being smaller than human. And I'm wondering if they could be using these cows to possibly be carrying these fetuses to term. And I also have a few other things here.
1: Well, that's an awfully good question, actually. There is research indicating that may be possible soon. Doctor?
0: That's an interesting, it's an interesting possibility, but we haven't seen any evidence so far of that. But that the case that I described earlier was the cow was definitely pregnant and the fetus was gone. I mean, we triangulated from with two different blood tests, but I'm not sure how the rejection of the cross species rejection would work. Obviously, it has been worked on, but I'm not sure how it would work.
2: Well, I have two other things you might want to check. I mean, in these hot spots, if you see a lot of this happening, maybe you might want to use a sonogram to check the pregnant cows and see, or also the cord blood that's left in the umbilical cord, since it never mixes with the mother. You could check maybe the DNA, since the cow is only 90% compatible with the human, and chimps like 98.4. So if you have something like that, it might be something unusual.
0: Yeah, that's a good idea, actually. The cord blood cells might be worth checking.
2: And Art, one last thing here. Tomorrow when you have Terrence McKenna,
1: yes, sir.
2: Maybe you could go back and dig up some information on that potassium sulfate that Bob Guccione talked about that his wife used to shrink her tumors. You know, maybe that might help.
1: All right. I appreciate the suggestion. He is, of course, receiving, as you might imagine, every cure under the sun. This is a particularly aggressive malignant tumor. And so we'll talk to him about that tomorrow. I'm sure he's thinking about all of that. First-time caller line, you're on the air with Dr. Kelleher. Hi.
3: Yeah, good morning, Art.
1: Good morning, sir.
3: My name's Richard out of Burleson, Texas. I listen to you on 570 Cliff.
1: Yes, sir.
3: Okay, my question would be that the area that he has been researching in, he has said the southwest.
1: Correct.
3: I'm relating this to something I saw back in August of 93. Down along Interstate 8, I used to drive big trucks. Something I saw approximately between 24 to 40 miles east of Yuma, Arizona.
1: Yes.
3: And it started in that area. Basically, something I observed north of the interstate, approximately 6 to 7 miles north of the interstate, and my guess would be something on the order of a mile and a half to 2 miles elevation between two ranges of rather sharp hills, and I'm wondering...
1: What did you see?
4: Welcome to Nye Underground. And now, let's open Art's vault for a classic bumper hit.

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the high desert in the great American Southwest. I bid you all a good evening, good morning, good afternoon, whatever the case may be in the prolific time zone circling this earth, all of which are covered one way or the other by this program known as Coast to Coast AM. I'm Art Bell. Good, whatever. Great to have you here, an honor to be here, and tonight we're going to have open lines. When I say open lines, I mean anything goes. Rip 'em, tear 'em, old-fashioned open lines. All I ask is that you try and have something very interesting to say. If you just want to say hi, then hey, hi. But if you have something really dramatic, really interesting to say, then I'm all over it. So we'll get to that shortly, and also in a moment, we're going to do a couple things on ham radio tonight. The first is a ham operator that I talked to on, I talked to him on 160 meters, which is down just actually above the broadcast band, and he's all the way over in Florida, but of late he has begun to send me some emails indicating there's something in his house that ought not be there. His name is Tom. And for the hams in the audience, he is KN4LF, that's Kilowatt Nancy 4, London Foxtrot. And something very strange has begun to happen in Tom's house. In a moment, we'll tell you all about it.

0: Morite, as mentioned, I talked to Tom on 160 meters. He's all the way in Florida, so he's one of the first guys got to hear my new antenna when I got on with it on that very low band. Huh, Tom?
1: Oh, yeah, absolutely. He had a beautiful signal, too.
0: Well, great, but, yeah, I mean, you're... You know, I looked at your website. I kind of checked you out before I brought you on the air. And, man, you're into antenna design and modeling and all kinds of science stuff. You look heavily at space weather. It's a very nice website you've got. And by the way, folks, he's a ham, so you can look him up. KN4LF, Kilowatt Nancy 4, London Foxtrot. Pretty cool website, actually, Tom.
1: I appreciate that.
0: You're really into a lot of science kind of guy, huh?
1: Yes, I am.
0: Yeah. All right, so... When I mean, you're not the kind of person who'd be given to flights of fancy, right?
1: No, absolutely not. I'm a very, very serious person, a scientist, and I believe what I see.
0: I'm same way. Show it to me.
1: Exactly.
0: And I'm not even from Missouri. So when did this begin, and what's it all about? What's going on?
1: Well, it all started on August 22nd, 2002, which is coincidentally my wife's birthday.
0: Mm-hmm.
1: We were living in a ranch-style house out in the country in the Plant City area, near Tampa is where we're located. And we awoke one morning and immediately noticed some strange things, which you would call, I guess, poltergeist type of happenings. I have a chest of drawers, and I always stored, to this day, still store my wallet and my wristwatch in that top drawer of that chest of drawers.
0: Mm-hmm.
1: Well, when I got up and went over there, there's my wallet out up on top of a three-candle sconce hanging on the wall, and my watch is sitting on a stick of, I guess you could say, crack cream, you know, when you get the dry hand. So that was day one. That was the very first what I would consider to be a paranormal event.
0: Now, you're certain no one moved these items?
1: Right, absolutely, positively, you know, positively certain.
0: Okay. All right, but still, the average person would probably go, you know, okay.
1: Right. Yeah, exactly.
0: So then?
1: Well, it just seemed to slowly escalate the happenings. It reached a point where things were happening every day. I mean, literally hundreds of things.
0: Examples, give me some. Yeah.
1: Well, like a towel I hung up in the main bathroom. Next morning, it's in my room hanging on the door. An artificial rose under my wife's pillow that came from a vase in another part of the house. My 25-year-old son being kicked in the middle of the night, and nobody was there.
0: Oh. And, all right, so it's yourself, your wife,
1: yes,
0: your son?
1: Yes, everybody has experienced something except for my youngest daughter, who's 14.
0: Have you actually seen anything move in the air, that kind of thing?
1: Absolutely,
0: oh.
1: Yes. Many times I would describe it as shadowy type of figures in my peripheral vision, and several times, it's hard to describe, a massive color, changing colors with no form, and then another time, I know it kind of sounds silly, but that movie Alien,
0: yes,
1: that was on years ago when he pushes the button and you can't see him and he reflects everything around him.
0: Yes.
1: I saw something that looked just like that and it passed right directly square in my vision.
0: Now, I did hear in the background your wife earlier
1: yes.
0: when I called, you know, after getting the emails. And, what's been her experience with this? I mean...
1: Well, she's... you know, had a lot of the experiences right along with us. Actually, she's had some of the more harrowing in our current house. You know, we have a large, we're in the large master bedroom, and we have a large bathroom, and then there's a third room, which is the toilet area, as we call it. And twice recently, when she went into that bathroom, this is at night, the door closed behind her, though it was not locked. We couldn't turn the doorknob to get her out. It's like I was fighting something on the other end, but it wasn't her. And the lights went out. The light was turned off. And that happened to her twice.
0: What do you think? Now this thing followed you from one house to another, is that
1: correct? Well, maybe. We're just not 100% for sure because there was some downtime, as I'd like to call it. We went through... Oh, approximately a year at the other house. We were at the first house for several years, and then all the supernatural, paranormal things started the third year, went on for about a year there. We moved and bought this house. We were here for 9 months. Absolutely nothing was going on. And things had seemingly returned to normal. Then, boom, it was November 19th, off the top of my head, of 2003. It all started here again at this new location, the same kind of thing.
0: And what do you think you have in your house?
1: Well, you know, I'm certainly not an expert on the paranormal, but I've certainly read up on it. I would have to define it as a poltergeist, which, you know, in German means noisy ghost. I do believe that I have a entity, poltergeist, spirit, ghost, whatever you want to call it, in my house.
0: Well, I know I've been getting increasingly kind of panicked emails from you, one after another.
1: Yeah.
0: And you've been getting names written on paper, that kind of thing?
1: Yeah, absolutely. You know, I started, very few people knew about this. We basically sat on it for 2 years. But as things got more and more bizarre and a little frightening, we figured we better tell a few more people here. You just never know what's going to happen. You know, the Amityville Horror type of, you know, thoughts start going through your mind. And so that's when I started seeing you and
0: yes.
1: A couple other friends and
0: well,
1: family
0: what,
1: members.
0: Well, how did something get written on paper? I mean, how
1: okay,
0: did
1: what, plain and simply, I had gone onto your website very recently, and I came across a company called ParanormalInvestigation.com.
0: Uh-huh.
1: And I clicked on that, and it was an interesting site, and I was able to email a gentleman at that organization by the name of Daniel and explain the whole thing to him.
0: Good for you. Most people never think of doing something like that. There are organizations that investigate this kind of thing. You found one.
1: Absolutely.
0: Excellent.
1: And, you know, we in our minds for the longest time we wanted to get rid of it. Just let's just get it out of the house. But the more I spoke to him, and with myself being a scientist, we came to the realization that we should try to investigate this in a scientific way.
0: And so what do you do?
1: Okay, so step one was to do what's called EVG, electronic voice phenomenon, where you basically run a tape recorder and see what you can pick up. And at the same time, basically held one-way conversations where I spoke with the entity, asked it questions like, please tell me your first name. I'd like to know your first name.
0: And she gave it to you, didn't
1: yes,
0: she?
1: Yes, I took one of my notepads with a pen. I placed it on my bed.
0: Mm-hmm.
1: Left the room for a long period of time. I came back, and actually the first thing she wrote was boo in the paper.
0: Huh.
1: Or in the notebook. And I said,
0: boo?
1: Well, boo. I said,
0: now,
1: well,
0: you're
1: you know,
0: sure,
1: I'm not afraid of that.
0: You're sure this is not your wife or
1: oh,
0: your
1: positive.
0: Son screwing
1: yeah,
0: around
1: this,
0: with you?
1: It's all under control circumstances, and that's all been ruled
0: okay.
1: out.
0: Okay, all right.
1: Well, and then the second time around, she did actually write her name, and of course it totally freaked me out, and her name is Sarah.
0: Do you know a Sarah?
1: I absolutely do not. And the third incident, she wrote her last name. And it's Sarah James is her name.
0: Sarah James?
1: Sarah James, and she gave me her last name today.
0: Is it common, J-A-M-E-S?
1: Yes.
0: Sarah, yes. Sarah James.
1: And I've tried to get her to give me her age, but she won't, so it leads me to believe she may be an older person. But... before she actually started writing her name down, she actually woke me up in the middle of the night, as crazy as it sounds, running her hands through my hair.
0: Oh.
1: Yes, I wake up, startled me, of course. I look just
0: How's your wife handling this?
1: Well, okay, we're all handling it okay. It's happened so much, it's gone on so many times, it's kind of like, well, we've accepted it now.
0: But
1: know?
0: The running the hands through the hair thing, that...
1: Oh, that was pretty freaky.
0: But I mean, from your wife's point of view, it...
1: Well, no, she was okay with that.
0: All right.
1: You know, it was the expression on the on Sarah's face was one of like, I guess you could say, admiration was the impression I got. But
0: wait.
1: Yes.
0: The expression on Sarah's face?
1: Yes. She appeared
0: oh.
1: when I saw her just like a human being.
0: Oh.
1: Yes. She came in a very totally human form.
0: When was this?
1: This was in the past week.
0: In the past week?
1: Yes.
0: Now, this appearance in your bedroom?
1: Yes, in my master bedroom.
0: Wow.
1: Yeah,
0: I had no idea.
1: Oh, it's just overwhelming. And I was able to, she was here long enough during that incident for me to wake up and make eye contact.
0: Okay, exactly. Describe Sarah.
1: Well, she was about 4 feet tall, appeared to be a young girl, child, maybe 6, 7, 8 years old, huh. Wearing what I would consider to be 19th century clothing. Kind of like Little House on a Prairie type of dresses. She had long brown hair and she had brown eyes.
0: Wow. And she was there for how long? Just an instant?
1: Well, I would say that completely, you know, about 5 or 6 seconds before she just poof, she was gone.
0: My goodness, Tom, you need to oil that chair.
1: Yes, yes. I'm sitting in front of my radio.
0: In front
1: right
0: of your
1: now.
0: Ham radio. this is really something.
1: Yeah, well, it's totally overwhelming. You know, I say to myself, why me? You know, what's the deal? I mean, I'm an open-minded person.
0: Have you done any research on the name? I mean, could there...
1: A little bit today. Like I said, we only got the full name this afternoon at about 5:30 p.m. my local time. And so far, we haven't turned up anything of consequence.
0: Has Sarah made any requests or any, you know, anything beyond her name and her appearance? I mean, anything that would indicate what Sarah, why she's doing this?
1: No, not so far. I presume that all the poltergeist type of happenings, you know, that was her way of trying to get our attention.
0: Oh, got it.
1: Especially me.
0: You remember I asked, you saw things. What have you actually seen move through the air?
1: Well, one of the earliest things here in the room was a stick of deodorant that flew across the room. And very recently...
0: One might consider that an insult.
1: Well, yeah, you know, and then my wife's in the bathtub, and there's an antique soap dish, very heavy antique soap dish, on the ledge of the tub,
0: uh-huh.
1: Flying across the bathroom, hit the wall.
0: Your wife saw that?
1: Yeah, absolutely.
0: Yeah, do me a
1: I
0: favor.
1: I won't tell you what she said.
0: Well, that's all right. Don't tell me fully what she said. Do me a favor, though. Will you
1: yes.
0: Put the phone down for a second and go get your wife?
1: Okay.
0: Would you?
1: On.
0: I mean, you don't have to, but I'd appreciate it.
1: All right. Hang on.
0: All right. Sure. You're listening to Thomas. He's a ham radio operator, KN4LF. It's an incredible
2: Hello.
0: Story. Hi. How are you doing?
2: I'm fine.
0: What
2: how
0: is,
2: are you?
0: Fine. What's your first name?
2: Ann.
0: And Tom is telling an incredible story, really an incredible story of something that's in your home. Do you back him up?
2: Oh, definitely. Definitely. It's just been really, I guess you would call it nerve-wracking.
0: At least,
2: yeah. And, you know, you really don't think about things, you know, like this. You see things like this on TV and you go, ha, yeah, you know, right.
0: That's right.
2: This guy's crazy.
0: That's
2: this
0: right.
2: This is going to happen.
0: Yes.
2: And then all of a sudden, all of this stuff starts happening to us and we're like, you know, maybe there's something to this.
0: You've actually seen things move through the air like a soap dish, stuff like
2: I
0: that?
2: I was in the bathtub soaking,
0: uh-huh.
2: And we have this garden tub, a big garden tub, and the soap dish was back behind me on the back side of the tub, and I was almost asleep. And all of a sudden, it went flying across the room and hit the wall and just shattered all over the floor. And, it scared me to death.
0: I'm sure.
2: And Tom jumps up out of the chair thinking, oh, no, she's fell or something's going on. And the soap dish is busted up all over the floor. And Tom says, well, what happened? I said, it just went flying.
0: How do you feel about this? Do you have any idea, feelings at all, even about what Sarah might want?
2: I don't know. It's just been so much has happened. It's like, well, you know, why are you doing this? What do you want? Do you want to go home? What's the deal? I don't know if it's, we're so open-minded now about all of this, is that she's just finally able to communicate with somebody because she's been around for so long.
0: Are you religious folks?
2: Yeah.
0: You are?
2: Yeah.
0: I mean, then a poltergeist, a ghost, you think Sarah is just unable to get...
2: Where she needs to go.
0: Where she needs to go.
2: Yeah.
0: But, you know, usually you hear about these things afterwards, not while it's happening. And this is happening to you all right now.
2: Yeah, it's happening to us now. And, you know, my son, we have a, we have like a little computer room, and we have sliding glass doors in that room. And my son stays up late at night on the computer, and he won't stay up late anymore. He goes to bed whenever I go to bed. I'm going to bed, Mom. I says, well, Kevin, I says, you know, go ahead and stay up. You know, no, I'm going to bed.
0: That's very un-kid-like.
2: Yeah, and, you know, he's almost 21.
0: But still, I mean, you say, go ahead and stay up. Nah, I'm going to bed.
2: I'm going to bed. And, and one morning he got up, and something had happened to us. You know, so much has happened. And I got up, and we were telling the kids about it, and he looked at me, and he says, well, were you in my room shaking my bed to wake me up? And I said, no.
0: Huh.
2: He says, well, something shook my bed. And he says, I got up. He says, I thought you were in here. And I said, no, it wasn't me. And then he had a friend stay the night with us just recently this past week. And
0: right.
2: They were in there on the computer together. And all of a sudden, we have this huge china cabinet in our dining room. And they kept hearing something hitting the glass of the, like, knocking on the glass of the china cabinet.
0: Uh-huh.
2: And, it, you know, they would get up and go, you know, go look, and there was nothing there. And then you could hear the doorknobs rattling, and you'd hear, you know, nothing's there. And then we had this big screened porch. And the door opens and closes. It'll open, and you can hear it slam, open and slam.
0: Boy, this really does sound like the classic, you know, how they define a poltergeist.
2: Right. Just... I mean, it's just really strange. And then what's so funny is, he's almost 21. And, of course, he and his friend go in the room to go to bed, and my son has to go to the bathroom. Well, his friend says, I'm not staying in this room. He gets up and goes to the bathroom with my son.
0: Really? There is nothing, though, beyond sort of a poltergeist-like activity. In other words, nothing really ominous yet has happened, has it?
2: No, other than me getting where I couldn't get out of the bathroom, you know.
0: Couldn't get out?
2: I couldn't get out. I was on one side of the door, and Tom was on the other, and it wasn't locked,
0: and
2: I tried to push the door open, and I couldn't get it open, and so I started beating on the door, yelling for Tom. Tom, I can't get out. Get me out. And all of a sudden, the light goes off.
0: That's pretty freaky. The light goes off while you're locked in there?
2: Yeah.
0: Oh,
2: so,
0: gee.
2: The light goes off in there, and I'm banging on the door with both hands, and Tom's pulling on the other, saying, let go. And I says, I'm not touching it.
0: Uh-huh.
2: I said, it won't open. And then finally, he gave it a real big, hard pull, and it just let loose, and he went flying.
0: Oh, you guys have really got something in your home. Listen, we're at the bottom of the hour. Thank you for talking to me. I want you to put Tom back on the phone when I get back from the break, all right?
2: Okay, great.
0: All right,
2: all
0: excellent.
2: Right.
0: Thank you. Well, this is something going on right now in Florida. It's happening to Tom and his wife and his son. There's something in their house. Well, actually, we know that something is named Sarah James. He's a man of science, you know. He's a science kind of guy. He's a ham radio operator.

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1: There's something in Tom's house. Tom and his family, obviously, have something going on right now, something that calls herself Sarah James. Tom's actually seen her. Just a few more questions for Tom in a moment, because you don't frequently get to talk to someone who's got it happening to them right now.

0: back now to Tom in Florida. Tom?
1: Yes.
0: Okay. Just a couple more things. If you would go back, you described Sarah. Do it again. And give us absolutely as much detail as you can recall.
1: Okay. She looked completely human and normal, as though...
0: Solid.
1: Solid, like I like to call it, within that bag of salt water.
0: Okay. That's right.
1: And appeared to be about 4 feet tall, young girl, maybe 6 or 7 years old, long brown hair and dark eyes, and was wearing what I would consider to be 19th century clothing that a young girl would wear.
0: Did she have any expression on her face?
1: Yeah, it was one of... I would describe as admiration as she was looking at me.
0: Interesting. Admiration.
1: Yes.
0: Admiration. Have there been any messages written from Sarah other than her name?
1: No, nothing at all. But, you know, I continue to, as I say, have the one-way conversations with her and continue to ask her new questions, and hopefully we'll get more answers.
0: Is there anything at all that you can connect with her first appearance, the first time you all began to notice these things occurring, and anything that was going on at that time?
1: No, I can't. I can't. It was just a very sudden beginning, and it's totally baffling, you know. And like I said, I'm a scientist.
0: You've got a lot of ham gear there. You've got a lot of computers, obviously, and all the rest of, you know, any effect on any of the electronics, Tom?
1: No, not at all. Not at all. But I am going to be measuring electromagnetic effects here shortly.
0: That sounds like a good idea.
1: Yeah, see what I can pick up, and still photography and video tape also.
0: Yeah, start running a tape.
1: Absolutely, and hopefully we can, you know, from a scientific standpoint, collect information and see what we have.
0: And these people who advised you, Tom,
1: yes.
0: What have they been advising you to do?
1: Well, once again, gave me the suggestions of videotape and electromagnetic measurements, the electronic voice phenomena recording. Via
0: anything
1: tape.
0: Anything caught on that yet?
1: Well, I honestly haven't played anything back yet.
0: Okay.
1: It's been just talking and letting the recorder run, so we'll have to see what we may hear.
0: All right, buddy. Listen, I can't tell you how I appreciate this, and I would like to stay in touch with you on
1: Absolutely.
0: This story so that we can kind of follow it to whatever conclusion it might have.
1: Yes, because I don't think we're anywhere near that yet.
0: All right. Well, please thank your wife, and I thank you.
1: All right. It's been really nice talking to you, Art.
0: Good night, Tom. There you have it, folks. There's the experience of one man in Florida and his family with something that obviously is here, and I guess fairly obviously, from another time. Or still here. I don't know. I don't know which it is. Do you? Fascinating stuff. All right. While, and before we leave the subject of amateur radio, as you know, last week, I hope you know anyway, last Saturday, I had a very great deal to say and did, about an hour and a half on this coming wicked technological advance, you better put advance in quotes from my point of view, called BPL, or Broadband Over the Power Lines. It is a move of the Federal Communications Commission and certainly the power industry to put the Internet in every single wall socket in America. In fact, there have been a couple of presidential words about this recently, and presidential hopefuls have said words about it as well. While not specifically saying BPL, they're beginning to set target dates for the entire nation to be wired. Now, the trouble with, of course, the way they're going about this BPL business is that they're going to take everything roughly from 2 to 80 megahertz. Now, that includes, so that you understand, everything either including or just above the standard AM broadcast band, all the way up into the, near FM, near the FM band, and that would be inclusive of the entire shortwave band. All the emergency broadcasting that goes on, or a very great deal of it on HF frequencies, would be affected, degraded. Ham radio operators might turn out to be dinosaurs, along with CB operators and people who operate channel 2, 3, 4, 5, and even 6, and, it's just going to wipe out so much stuff. And so before I said what I said last week, Amateur Radio Newsline, which is an interesting organization that does, reports of interest to amateur radio operators, and it's played back on repeaters and on the air in various places. They called me, and they interviewed me. Usually it's the other way around. I'm usually giving interviews. In this case, they interviewed me on the subject of BPL, this horrid, onrushing phantasm of, in my opinion, noise-making technology. Anyway, they interviewed me, and so I thought it might be interesting to play that interview for you. Here it is in its entirety.
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3: 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Now from Charleston, West Virginia, with Jim Dameron, NATMW. I'm Jeff Clark, K8JAC. Well, if it did not know before, a large portion of the American public's now keenly aware of the danger that broadband over power line internet access poses to the nation's emergency communications infrastructure. And you can thank radio talk show host Art Bell, W6OBB, and ARRL President Jim Haney, W5JBP, for bringing much of it to everyone's attention. Amateur Radio Newsline's Mark Abramovich, NT3V, had an opportunity to speak with the internationally famous radio talker and has the rest of the story.
4: From the high desert of the great American Southwest, a call to arms has been sounded. From his home base in Pahrump, Nevada, W6 Oscar Bravo Bravo, better known to millions of commercial radio listeners as Art Bell, has called on America to stand up and fight what he charges is the greatest threat to the nation's security, broadband over power line. Bell charges BPL will cripple the nation's emergency communications backbone, striking at the heart of homeland security. Bell picked up the charge against BPL during his radio show broadcast Saturday, March 20th, in which he introduced ARRL President Jim Haney, W5 Juliet Bravo Papa, to his audience. Haney and Bell pointed out the BPL interference threat extends far beyond the amateur bands. Both Haney and Bell warned that many police and fire companies, federal disaster agencies, and the FBI and military would be rendered helpless if BPL is rolled out across the nation. Bell says he's especially worried about the potential of another major attack against the United States and what BPL would do to our nation's ability to communicate.
5: The emergency communications, my God, aircraft, amateur radio, FEMA, any other emergency agencies that are going to have to rely on HF communications. We certainly can't depend on satellites. As a matter of fact, if we should get into a conflict, some sort of major conflict, the satellites will be the very first thing that will go. And minus satellites for communications, we're dependent on the good old-fashioned shortwave bands, VHF, UHF, the whole schmear, to keep our nation talking. And in a time of national emergency, we need to be able to talk to each other.
4: Bell says he's appalled at the behavior of the Federal Communications Commission. He says they're acting like cheerleaders instead of regulators. He charges corporate greed is driving BPL and ignoring the studies showing the technology as proposed on the HF bands won't work without causing massive interference.
5: I've always had the deepest respect for the Federal Communications Commission. However, I think that in recent years there have been a lot of changes at the FCC that include the fact that there aren't so many engineers at the commission any longer, but there are a lot of bureaucrats.
4: Bell says he believed after reading the Federal Emergency Management Agency's assessment of BPL that the findings would have been enough to shut it down.
5: FEMA filing was very strong. They essentially said, look, our receivers and transmitters are not going to be able to function with BPL in place, and they specified the power levels they would have to go to continue to communicate, and suggested the taxpayers wouldn't be able to afford such changes. So with that kind of filing, frankly, when it came out, I thought BPL was dead. Boy, was I wrong.
4: After doing more research, Bell says he decided to take the case to his listeners, and he says the only way to do it is to point out the risk to their safety.
5: I don't think we're going to combat it by saying, save ham radio. the public doesn't care enough. And I'm sorry to have to say that, but that's what I believe. I love ham radio. It's been my life. I've been a ham since I was 12. But the greater, larger American public just doesn't care enough about ham radio. And if they think they can, you know, plug in their computer to the wall and have instant internet, that's a more attractive idea to them than the guy down the block with the tower in the air.
4: Bell says his mission is clear.
5: I do a radio program on 500 radio stations nationwide, including the top 50 markets in the U.S. And I'm going to do everything I can to drive this home as hard as I can, that communications, and certainly ham radio is part of that emergency communications chain, there's no question about that, but emergency communications across the board are threatened by BPL.
4: Bell says all hams need to wake up and heed his call to action.
5: We have to get to the larger media in America, and as hams, we have to make the general public, underline the word general public, aware that our emergency communications are threatened. The American public remembers 9/11. The American public knows what the continuing threat is. We've declared war against terrorism. And why would we want to turn around and cripple our effective ability to wage war? And that's exactly what BPL is going to do.
4: Bell says if energized with information about BPL's risk to national security, millions of Americans can quickly become allies.
5: We need to get the word out to the general public and begin to have them write to their congressman, their senator. And that's the only approach that I see at this point with a juggernaut that is presently underway from the Federal Communications Commission and the industry. The only way we're going to stop it is to make the general public aware of the threat.
4: Bell says there are other issues, including interference to TV channels 2 through 6, residual noise to the AM radio bands, and virtual loss of CB bands used by the many truckers who listen to his show. He says there are also privacy issues, especially the potential of the government and large companies to track people and their habits and choices on a BPL system. For the Amateur Radio Newsline, I'm Mark Abramovich, NT3V in Philadelphia.
3: Bell currently hosts the weekend edition of Coast to Coast AM. He also indicates that his presentation on Saturday, March the 20th, was only round one. He's lining up other guests to talk about the BPL issues in the near future. To find out when, keep checking the show's website at
0: www.coasttocoastam.com, he was going to say. Well, there you have it. It's really weird to be interviewed. Really weird to be interviewed when generally you are the one doing the interviewing. It's very strange having the tables turned on you. Well, BPL. Now, why should the American public perhaps not want BPL? Well, are you concerned about our nation's emergency communications? You ought to be. We're in a war. We are in a war. These are people who just simply want to kill us. They don't want to talk to us. They don't want us to change our national policy. They want us dead. And therefore, we have to go after them. And this is going to be a rough fight. You know, this is the old fight to the death thing, right? And in that, we need to keep our emergency communications. So shutting them down or crippling them with something like BPL is just plain stupid. Hello? And then there is another issue, and that is once they have, you know, I don't think I'm that paranoid. Maybe a little, but once they have internet and electricity in every single wall socket in your home, then first thing that's going to happen is there are going to be all kinds of appliance companies that are going to have your use reported back to them so they can better serve you. And that'll be the beginning of it. And, of course, any time you've got electricity and two-way internet, why, that would mean with the smallest little inconspicuous bug, somebody in Helsinki, Finland, could be watching or listening to everything you do in your home. If ever there was a path, an introduction, a welcome, a big brother into America, it would be the possibilities engendered by this technology coming at us at the speed of light, quite literally, I guess. And it would seem as though the Federal Communications Commission is cheerleading the event through the Bush administration's urgings, no doubt. But, you know, I think that it would be wise, in view of what we're sacrificing to achieve this dubious goal, it might be wise for us to stop. Wait. Take a look. Decide if it's really the right thing to do. After all, Japan tried it, and they threw it out. A whole lot of other countries tried it, too, and they tossed it out on its ear because it was interfering with everything. So I'm trying to raise your awareness about BPL, and I guess I'm asking you to simply write to your senator or congressperson, really just dash off a quick note and say, on this BPL issue, it's called broadband over power lines, please find a way to slow it down enough so we can study all of this much more carefully, and if we're making a mistake, then you know, we might have a chance of deciding it's not such a good road to go down. And we might be making a mistake. I think there's enough weight over on the side of, hey, wait a minute here. Do we really want to trash all of the shortwave bands? Do we really want that technology in our home, whether we want it or not? I'm not so sure. And I love the Internet. I've got the Internet delivered in a million different ways here, but I really don't want it mixed in with my electricity in every wall socket in my home, throughout the walls of my entire home. I really don't want that. And while they say that this will be the grand, it'll just be the panacea that will bring broadband internet to the farthest reaches of our country, don't kid yourselves. That's what cable said. They said, oh, we'll bring perfect TV to the people out in the boondocks in the rural areas of America. Suddenly they will have, and this justified cable systems going up. Well, guess where they went up? Did they go up in the rural areas where the poor farmer can't see a good picture? No, they went up in the cities. Why? Because that's where the people are. That's where the money is. Follow the money, the old, trusted old saying, follow the money. Here, too, if you follow the money, the deployment of BPL is going to be in areas where there's lots of people. Because, you see, they have to put something on each transformer to get it to relay on down the electric line. So, kind of like cable, you know, all of this is going to cost money to the infrastructure to put in. And so then, logically, where will they put it in? They're going to put it in where the people are. Where are the people? The people are in the cities. So the advertisement that BPL is going to be the panacea for the poor guy in the country is just out to lunch totally. This, ladies and gentlemen, is going into the cities first. And I know many of you are in the city. So even if you're not a technology type of person, consider what it may mean to have a two-way internet in every electric socket you've got. So you've got electricity, two-way internet. Think of the possibilities. And remember that we're at war.

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1: It is, and we're about to enter the unscreened underbelly of the genetic pool of the United States. In other words, we're about to have open lines. Anything can happen. Absolutely anything. And that's up to you. So if you've got a story of high interest, a dramatic tale to tell of some sort, then we're about to come to you is what we're going to do. I do want to, again, because probably it will not be on the website after tonight, but I ran into one of the most profound things on the Internet that I've run into ever on the Internet. You know, it really is that good. It's called Riding Through Chernobyl, and it's about a young lady named Lena. She's very brave or very dumb or, I don't know. What she does is she rides through the dead areas, and I mean dead areas, the cities that house people, no longer the cities that people had to abandon instantly, or at least as soon as they were told to, around Chernobyl. And I guarantee that after you have taken this tour, there will be a profound effect on you. The photographs will have a profound effect on you. And you will think all kinds of things, like what man can do to himself, because these are staggering pictures, staggering. You will wonder about the use of nuclear power at any level. You'll at least wonder, and, you know, you'll just, it's a profound experience. Take my advice, and before this riding through Chernobyl thing goes off, you get on and take the tour. Trust me on this. Other than that, let's see what else is going on. White House in trouble on the 9/11 thing. Condoleezza Rice probably not going to testify. Gas prices. Oh, gas prices. Huh. Have you seen them? In California, they're headed rapidly now toward the $3 gallon. And when we're at these kinds of prices for gas at this time of year in summer, in the vacation period, which generally bumps another 5 cents or more to the cost, is just ahead of us. You know we're headed toward $3 a gallon. So I guess we're about to have some kind of gas crisis, it looks like. A whirling storm battered the coast of southern Brazil. This is a storm, shouldn't have even been there. It was a hurricane born off the coast of Brazil. They don't birth there, folks. They birth off the coast of Africa. But this one did. Defying the scientists who say it can't happen. In fact, down in Brazil, the scientists are saying it's not a hurricane. Our scientists here in the U.S. are saying, oh, yes, it is. At least Category 1, winds as high as 94 miles an hour. It has an eye. It has a traditional, from the satellite view, of a hurricane. And it has 90. Oh, it's a hurricane. It shouldn't be there, but it is there. And now in Brazil, it has killed. Our weather

0: is in fact changing. So, no screeners, no safety nets. Let's rock. Hi there, you're on the air.
1: Yeah, hi, Art.
0: Hello, where are you?
1: I'm from Oregon. My name's Richard.
0: Hello, Richard.
1: Yes, and about that girl that rides her motorcycle through Chernobyl.
0: Oh, yes.
1: And it shows all the horrific damage just caused by that.
0: Just the barrenness of it, I think, is what got me.
1: Yeah, I was wondering, could there be some way that that video could be transmitted or relayed to the crazy leader of North Korea?
0: Yeah, they ought to see it. In fact, every living human being should see this.
1: Yeah.
0: Until you see it, you don't really understand. I mean, when you begin reading things like, well, maybe a human could live in that area she's riding through in another 900 years, maybe. And then maybe in another, what, 80-some-odd thousand
1: years? Yeah, 85,000
0: years. 85,000 years, it'll be habitable again.
1: Yeah.
0: we don't have that much history.
1: Yeah, but there'd be no way to get him to or be able to ship something like that over to him.
0: I you know, it's on the World Wide Web, so
1: yeah,
0: they could get to it, but I doubt they're reviewing that kind of material. I think they're thinking more about causing that kind of effect, frankly.
1: Well, that's what I don't like to hear.
0: Appreciate your call, sir. Thanks.
1: Thank you.
0: They probably are thinking more about causing that sort of thing. We talked about this, I don't know, a couple of weekends ago, and it is the opinion of most who study North Korea that they are crazy. Not just aggressive, not just fascist or communist, but crazy. Crazy, as in willing to die for what they believe. And they believe they are at war with us. First time caller line, you're on the air. Hi.
2: Hi, this is Mary from Bonners Ferry, Idaho.
0: Hi, Mary.
2: I took the ride through Chernobyl last night, and I was absolutely appalled.
0: Yes.
2: The barrenness. It was like I could hear the absolute silence there.
0: Yes.
2: And I can't believe that more people in this country, I live in a solar house, and why more people don't do that is amazing. It's so easy.
0: Well, not exactly. I mean, I do it too. I am off the grid. I have the capability here, you know, with solar and wind and battery banks and all of that. But the fact of the matter is, Mary, it's rather expensive for the average person. And the return on it, you can't expect, if you expect one at all, it's not going to come for many years. I think the bigger question might be, Mary, why aren't we making it affordable? Why aren't we mass producing solar panels and making them cheap and really available? Then you'd have something going.
2: That's true.
0: Thank you very much. The average person has got to be able to afford this technology. And if ever there was a good reason to give a subsidy for something, tax breaks, and, you know, it's common knowledge that there are some given, but I mean more tax breaks, whatever it takes to get people to begin to en masse purchase the solar panels and inverters and the kinds of things that will, at least, at the very least, augment the power we use. These are just duh, obvious steps. Wildcard line, you're on the air. Hi.
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3: 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It's my kind of music.
0: We do. 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
3: Things that go prump in the night.
0: That's it.
3: Hey, listen, I got an experience. And first off, I want to tell you that before this experience, I was agnostic and probably more atheist than agnostic. I lived in L.A. in 1980, in Manhattan Beach specifically, and we had a party around Christmas, a few days before Christmas, and the easiest, quickest way to get to Linwood, where the party was straight down Imperial Highway. Well, if you go down Imperial Highway, you go through South Central, L.A., which is a pretty rough part of town.
0: Sure it is.
3: But I left during the day, so I wasn't too concerned. Well, when I left, there was a little bit of fog in Manhattan Beach, not much. I drove all the way there, no problem, went to the party. Left about 2, and it was the thickest fog out that I'd ever seen. I've lived in Frisco, up and down the coast. I mean, you couldn't see 20 feet in front of you.
0: Been there, yeah.
3: Yeah, so I pulled in this restaurant parking lot and sat there, going to kind of wait it out, I guess, and it wasn't going to go nowhere. So I took off, and I'm going down Imperial Highway, and it was, you know, you're doing like 20, 30 miles an hour. There weren't too many cars on the road, but I was following one, kind of following his taillights, and then he pushed on his brake lights, and I noticed that there was a red light on the stoplight.
0: Mm-hmm.
3: So I'm sitting there, and I noticed a little movement in the rearview mirror, and then I looked over suddenly to my left, and there was a guy standing there, and he had a blue bandana around his face, and he looked at me, and I said, oh, boy.
0: You mean like a highway robber?
3: Yeah. And
0: yeah.
3: He says, yeah, can you give me a ride?
0: Oh.
3: And I said, sure. And I'm thinking, well, as soon as he gets in front of me,
0: Excuse me, you said sure?
3: Sure.
0: A guy with a bandana on his face, and you say sure?
3: Well, what are you going to say?
0: Oh, well, all right.
3: So then about that time, he reaches in and shot me right in the chest.
0: He shot you? That's why you don't let people with bandanas in your car.
3: He didn't get in the car. He just said that for whatever reason. He just said that and then he shot me. And it landed right under my heart.
0: The bullet.
3: Blood started going everywhere. So by this time, the car was gone in front of me, and I took off, and I was trying to remain calm. I didn't want to go into shock or anything, and I'm thinking, wow, blood just splitting out. And I made it. I was going to try to make it towards home. I'd have never made it. But I'm driving down the road, and you know all these signs that say emergency room that you never pay attention to?
0: You were seeing them. Yeah, you were paying attention.
3: Well, not really. But this big beam of light was shot right towards this sign. I would have never seen it. My hips would not have shown it, would not have lit it up. This big beam of light.
0: Lights up this. My God.
3: Went up. It said emergency room, and it had an arrow going to the left. This was like an Imperial and Wilmington, and then going west. And it was Martin Luther King Hospital. If you're going to get shot or stabbed, that's the place to go, because they got a trauma center on standby.
0: Holy smokes. What's your first name again?
3: Steve?
0: Yes. That's an incredible story. So you were shot. It was near the heart. How did you make out?
3: Well, I drove. I saw the sign, and I thought, well, hell, that's probably a pretty good place to go right now. And I drove down there, and I parked right in front of the double doors and went crashing through. And just that was the last thing I remembered till I woke up.
0: And so they successfully retrieved the bullet. You're alive, telling the story.
3: They left the bullet in. They said it would have done more damage if they'd have gone in and tried to get it out. But they were able to open me up and suture the.
0: Okay, what about the masked man that shot you? Did they catch anybody?
3: Nah, it was. They got so many shootings down there.
0: Why did they? Why were you shot? I mean, usually it's a carjacking or something, right?
3: I had a brand new Chrysler.
0: Oh.
3: And, you know, all he had to done was say, hey, man, I want your car.
0: Yeah, yeah.
3: Well, he got at me, and I just thank God he didn't shoot me in the head. But, you know, just an instant before he shot me, he turned his head to the left like he didn't want to see the blood.
0: Yeah.
3: He was going to pull me out of that car, leave me right in the middle of the highway, Imperial Highway, and jump in my car and go. And I've often wondered what he thought when he saw me driving down. He probably thought he missed.
0: Yeah, he probably did.
3: If I hadn't seen that sign with that big beam of light that came out of nowhere, I would have never made it.
0: I'm with you, Steve. All right, that's an incredible story, man. Thank you.
3: Yes, sir.
0: Yeah, take care. That's an incredible story. Shot in cold blood. And for I guess probably as part of what would be carjacking here or something. Wow, what a story. and a beam of light down on emergency room to the left. I wonder who does the intervention. Don't you? Who is it intervening in those kinds of cases? Who would that be? Would that be an angel? Would that be a relative of yours now passed on? Would that be God? Many possibilities. East of the Rockies, you're on the air. Hi.
4: Hello, this is Michael in Norfolk, Virginia.
0: Hello, Michael.
4: Art, I know that it's natural to give extra time to people who have a nice, interesting story to tell.
0: That's how it works.
4: But I hope you won't give short shrift to what I'm about to say.
0: Well, qualify yourself. Is it interesting?
4: Well, it's very emotional, so it's going to be a little difficult for me.
0: Well, do your best.
4: It has to do with your interview with David Rice Bannon.
0: Oh, yes.
4: I was blown away by that interview.
0: So was I, for the record.
4: And
0: I walked out every break, and I said, my wife is here, and I said, holy something or another. This guy's for real. We're talking to the real McCoy here. That's how it hit me. I mean, there was no question about it.
4: No question about it. The man is sincere.
0: Yeah.
4: But emotionally, this has turned my life upside down.
0: How so?
4: Well, the statistic that he brought up, he said there are 268,000 children that are the victims of these monsters in the United States every year. He said that 10% of the children that are abducted in the United States end up in overseas sex slave markets.
0: Mm-hmm. Yeah.
4: And then he asked the question, he said, why Bosnia? I'm paraphrasing him. I don't remember exactly. Part of it may be what went through my mind, and part of it what he said.
0: Well, just tell me, what did he say?
4: Why Bosnia? Why Afghanistan? Why Iraq? And why not Thailand, where our children are going as sex slaves?
0: I agree.
4: Give me a minute here. This is rough. We've got to nail the statistics down. We've got to do a program where you bring some. You can't have just one witness on this. We've got to nail these statistics down. Where does the 10% fall? Is it 10% of 268,000? Is it 10% of a lesser number? What is the number?
0: Well, you know what? I wouldn't be so concerned with numbers, are you? If it's one, it's too many. If it's one, it's too many. And we know it isn't. We know it's many, many, many. And the whole, I mean, what Dr. Bannon was saying was that in a case of that severity, the ends justify the means, the ends being the liquidation of people involved in that trafficking. And I must say that I was extremely conflicted, and I imagine many of you were out there, of myself. About the whole thing. On the one hand, you don't ever really want to justify vigilante justice. But on the other hand, if anybody ever deserved such thing, and I'm not suggesting they do, then it would be a case of that sort. So whether it's one or many more than that, which of course we know it is. We've got to get to the bottom of it. We've got to get it stopped. You're on the air, West of the Rockies.
5: Oh, hi, Art.
0: Hello.
5: I love that poltergeist story, and that's really happening right now.
0: Well, yeah. I mean, there was another guy I flat out believed, period, it's going on, it's happening. That's pretty interesting.
5: Very interesting. I had a very weird happening when I was in the military 30 years ago, and I was in a haunted room in a barracks, and didn't realize it until I finally things got so bad that my roommate, another woman, had walked in. saw a look on my face and asked what was wrong, and I told her. And
0: well, what was happening?
5: Well, at that particular moment, I had been napping after work. It was early evening, and it was dark, you know, sort of wintertime. We were on a temporary hold between boot camp and school.
0: Hmm. Yes.
5: We had gotten out of boot camp right before the holidays, and we were just being held there.
0: Normally a time to rejoice.
5: But this is such an odd place. It was Cape May, New Jersey during hurricane season. And it was just a weird place.
0: Well, did you ever see things moving through the air, the kinds of things that he talked about?
5: No, but stuff would move around in the room.
0: Oh, well, that's that qualifies, you see.
5: But you wouldn't, I never saw anything move, and I don't believe she told me that she saw anything move either, but when she had walked into the room, and we started to tell each other about what had been happening for the past 3 or 4 weeks to each of us individually in this room, I had been taking a nap, and I woke up, and you know how you, sometimes you're paralyzed, but your eyes are open?
0: Yes.
5: You know,
0: hold on. We're here at the bottom of the hour. We'll be right back and finish this up from the high desert in the middle of the night.

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2: And that would be me. And this evening, it would be you as well. Open lines, anything you want to talk about, fair game. We'll be right back.

0: kind of interesting. Look who's going to be on The Sopranos. Frankie Valli. Frankie Valli is going to be on The Sopranos. He, of course, rode the charts with hits like Oh, Sherry, Walk Like a Man, Ragdoll, theme song from Grease. A lot of talent there, and also a lot of natural talent, because he grew up in Newark, New Jersey. And I spent several years in Newark myself, and I can tell you, Newark, I worked a long, long, many, many years ago for International Telephone and Telegraph, IT&T in Nutley, New Jersey, and I lived in Newark. And, of course, that's generally, you know, where this is all set. And Newark, Newark is an interesting place. I mean, the guys are there. There's no question about it. And they're represented pretty well by The Sopranos. Anyway, Frankie Valli. Frankie Valli is going to, he's going to be a bad guy, I guess. Okay, back, where were we?
1: West of the Rockies.
0: Oh, yeah, I'm with you. West of the Rockies, all right. No, in the story, I meant.
1: Oh, I was taking a nap. I woke up, but my eyes were open, but nothing else. I couldn't move anything else. But I could see the light under the door. The room was dark, and I was listening to the guy on the, you know, the PA system. You know how they do in the military. They're always calling up the PA.
0: Yes.
1: And the next thing you know, it's like a scene out of The Exorcist. Now, I'm alone in the room. My roommate is still at work. And the bed starts to, well, the first thing that happens is that a jet, like you're right underneath a jet airplane engine, roaring in my head and vibrating, just tremendous noise, just really frightening
0: yes,
1: noise.
0: Yes.
1: And then the vibration starts to move. I didn't really feel it in my body, but my body was actually moving, or I don't know if it was my body, my physical body, but whatever, moving like in The Exorcist, up and down in the bed.
0: You know, and I can tell you what was happening to you. You were having an OBE.
1: Exactly, yeah. And I didn't find out until I had heard about OBEs and had done a lot of reading about them, but I didn't know about that vibrational state.
0: Yeah, that's it, all right. Okay. You were having one, and if you, they tell me, because I can't muster up the oomph to do it.
1: It's so scary.
0: No, that's right. It is frightening. They tell me, though, that if you can conquer that fear and then just sort of go, you know, with the flow, that you're going to leave your body and have a wonderful experience.
1: In subsequent years, I've had 3 or 4 out-of-body experiences that were not like that one.
0: Using
1: different techniques. But this was, I felt as though someone were dragging me out of my body against
0: yes.
1: my will,
0: yes.
1: is what I felt.
0: Well, basically, that's what was happening.
1: And so she comes in the room right after that, and I'm sitting in the bed in the dark, and that scared her. So she wanted to know what happened, and I told her. And then she goes, oh, my God. And she starts to tell me about what's been happening to her in the same room for the past few weeks.
0: Oh.
1: And I started saying, oh, you too, because, you know, we hadn't said anything to each other because, you know, it just, all the stuff that was happening was so crazy.
0: Maybe there was something in that room that wanted you out of your bodies. Perhaps it wanted possession.
1: Like, for instance, you're sitting on a cot, you're reading a book, and all of a sudden you hear this bizarre music wafting in from the window on the wind. Not the kind of music that anybody was listening to.
0: Yes.
1: You know, it was mostly young people. Maybe 10 rooms in this whole barracks were occupied listening to rock and roll.
0: Sure.
1: But music like, I don't know, like some bad movies idea of religious harp music or kind of chanting or, you know what I mean?
0: I guess I do, yes.
1: Well, like monks or something like that or harp music or Middle Eastern kind of,
0: okay.
1: You know,
0: mood
1: music. Yeah, and then all of a sudden you hear your name spoken.
0: Oh.
1: You know?
0: Oh.
1: Yeah.
0: Oh.
1: Just real clear as a bell. And then you look around and you look out the window and there's nothing there but the sea and the sand, you
0: well,
1: know?
0: That was pretty interesting. And that
1: very
0: happened to
1: bizarre.
0: Both of you.
1: All
0: right.
1: So,
0: oh,
1: anyway, it gets weirder than that.
0: Okay, go.
1: So after we tell each other about these weird things that happened to us when we were alone in the room, this phenomena began while we were together in the room, while we were talking.
0: What?
1: The wall behind her cot, which is on the opposite side of the room from me, began to breathe with this male, like, you know how a man sounds when he's sleeping?
0: Yes. Breathing walls are not good.
1: Like a sighing sound.
0: Yeah, in the movies they have breathing.
1: I know, it just sounds like a bad movie.
0: Well, no, they have breathing doors, you know, where the door kind of breathes in and out. You know,
1: yes.
0: The wood is like putty or something.
1: Isn't that
0: ridiculous? God.
1: It was just frightening. And so, of course, you know, both of us are just ran out of the room, you know, was screaming down the hallway. The master at arms comes to investigate.
0: Oh.
1: He goes in. He comes screaming out of the room.
0: Yeah.
1: Now everybody's in it, and everybody tries to go in and see if they can hear the breathing wall.
0: Oh.
1: And it only happens when, like, there's one or two people, but not a group.
0: Yeah.
1: And the next, I don't know, somebody brought a crucifix from their grandmother and hung it in there trying to get rid of the evil spirits.
0: And?
1: The last I heard, they never allowed anybody to occupy that room again.
0: Oh, well, there's a pretty cool story. All right, military story of a haunting, interestingly, experienced by two. Master Sergeant probably went out shaking his head, wondering, why did we put women in? I'm kidding. International Line, you're on the air. Hello.
2: Hello.
0: Hi.
2: Hi. I'm calling about, you had a person that was on your program about two nights ago who was talking about people with six fingers. Do you remember about that? The giants that came and bred with humans.
0: Yes.
2: Okay. I had a question. Have you heard of any people with six fingers?
0: Yes.
2: Okay, I have too. I knew someone.
0: Are you one of them?
2: No.
0: No.
2: I'm not.
0: Okay.
2: I'm not. But I knew someone who knew a person. He's passed away since then. But I don't know about the person. I think the person with six fingers has as well. He was a giant. He said he was huge. And when I heard the story on the radio, I remembered the story that my friend had told me. He was a giant, and he had six fingers, and he had a very bad temper.
0: Mm.
2: And,
0: hell of a fist.
2: Yeah.
0: Six fingers.
2: Yes. Yes.
0: I wonder what you could do with a sixth finger that, you know, five fingers.
2: You know, I sat looking at my hands after the show and wondered about, well, what, there's only one thumb, right?
0: Well, why do we only have five?
2: One thumb, I mean, and five fingers?
0: Well, no, there's four fingers and one thumb. I mean, normally.
2: I know, but a person with six fingers.
0: Oh, I see.
2: Where's
0: yes,
2: the sixth finger?
0: Well, I guess the sixth finger would be, well, let's see, where would it best be? Well, it could be in between the thumb and the first finger there. There's plenty of space in there. Or it could be off the side of the fifth pinky, you know. I mean, that's harder. No, I'd rather go for the area between the thumb and first finger. I mean, there's a natural area there. What do you think?
2: Yeah, I guess. I just wanted to comment on that. I just wanted to share that with your audience.
0: Do you ever wonder if we can genetically manipulate? We can do things like that. I mean, like even add another arm, another finger.
2: I was just curious about what, why are some people being born? I mean, is this a genetic?
0: Probably. Yeah. Probably a genetic thing. I appreciate the call. One day we're going to be able to design human beings. And so I personally feel that the design of the human back could stand some reinforcement. That the vertebrae is not sufficiently strong to support the average person. Hence, you have many people like myself with back trouble. So I'm going to lobby for a redesign of the back area. First time caller line, you're on the air. Hello.
3: Hi, Art. How are you?
0: All right, sir.
3: I wanted to talk about BPL.
0: Oh, broadband over power lines.
3: You bet. You talked about the emergency services being knocked out if this came on.
0: Yes.
3: During the Columbine shooting in Littleton,
0: mm-hmm.
3: It took very little to knock out our emergency communications. You could not use cell phones.
0: Yeah.
3: You could not use all the emergency communications were tied up.
0: I know all this. I mean, 9/11, look at when the building went down. So all the cell phones, pooey. They
3: and
0: just
3: this,
0: went.
3: You know, and we're talking before 9/11, and we're talking about a rather small-scale thing. I mean, ham operators were being used for health and welfare. I went over to the Red Cross, essentially, and spent several hours down there with my 2-meter radio.
0: You're darn right.
3: Yeah, because I had to. Now, you know, you're talking about something that's going to wipe out all communications and let alone ham radio or anything else, even though it will hurt it and hurt it badly, this scares me because we're in a war now.
0: Yeah, how smart is this at a moment when you're in a war, at a moment when you're going to need a really good chain of emergency communications? How smart
3: is
0: it?
3: Smart.
0: No, it's not smart at all.
3: It just doesn't make any sense to me. I'm surprised that some of the big broadcast companies aren't fighting this a little more.
0: Yeah.
3: Because they own several AM stations in a market. It amazes me that they're not trying to fight this.
0: The whole thing is insane.
3: It is.
0: And why not just look at the countries that have tried it and tossed it out on its ear?
3: That is what blew my mind. I didn't hear the full interview last week, but I heard what you had to say today. And just wait a minute. If they've thrown this out, why aren't people listening? But
0: there's only one hope.
3: Yeah.
0: And I've been a little rough on ham radio in that sense by saying that, you know, look, the public doesn't give enough of a damn about ham operators.
3: But you're right.
0: But for their own reasons, and they got plenty of them.
3: Oh, sure.
0: They ought to be writing their Congress people, their senators, and saying, look, at the very least, let's slow down and quit cheerleading from government for something before we've fully investigated it. Let's see if it's really going to hurt us more than it's going to help us.
3: And, you know, I agree with you about ham radio, Art. I really do, that not enough people care. But if we really are in a war and if something happens, and God only knows what can happen.
0: Well,
3: in this situation, many things could happen.
0: Yes, and not only can, but will. It's just a matter of when.
3: And you're going to need ham radio for part of the communication. As they say, it took the Columbine shootings to just disable all sorts of communications here.
0: Well,
3: that's just the most
0: recent example, sir. Look, whenever there's a terrible hurricane or a terrible earthquake, any major disaster, all the news services always get the first word and will quote, you know, amateur radio operators were heard to report or heard to say that blah, blah, blah is true has happened. It's always the first communications out of anywhere. But this BPL, this broadband over the power lines, will not be stopped by ham radio, even though it's going to disable or destroy it, along with CB radio and all the other shortwave things that are in there. It's going to be an intrusion into your home, a potential terrible intrusion into your home. It's going to be the beginning of the real Big Brother. Just track with me here. Internet in every single wall socket in your home. Think about what that means. Sheesh. A wild card line, you're on the air. Hi.
4: Yeah, Art.
0: Hello.
4: Yeah, I was telling you earlier about Billy the Kid. You told me to hold on.
0: Yeah, I did. But go ahead. Billy the Kid. What about Billy?
4: Okay, well, there's supposed to be, there's a sheriff of Dabaka County. Can I say his name?
0: Well, it's not necessary.
4: He's a sheriff at Dabaka County, and he's getting a court order to exhume the grave. It's been on the news all over the country the last couple of weeks. And I think the reason why they're doing it is because there's always been people that were close to Billy that claimed that was not him that Pat Garrett killed, that the whole thing was staged so the Calvary and everyone else would quit looking for him.
0: Really?
4: Yeah, I wish you could get the sheriff as a guest.
0: Sheriff is asking for the body to be exhumed so they can straighten out whether that's really the body of Billy the Kid?
4: Right, because apparently they're getting the DNA from his mother.
0: Really?
4: So I think she was buried in Silver City, New Mexico. And then there's two guys that claimed to be Billy the Kid in 1950 when they were like 92 years old and get ready to die.
0: Right.
4: Well, did you know about that Brushy Bill Roberts?
0: No, I didn't follow the story, but that's fascinating.
4: Okay, now, did you see the movie Young Guns and Young Guns 2?
0: Young Guns I saw, yes.
4: Okay, well, in Young Guns 2, it starts out in 1950, and this actually happened in 1950. This 92-year-old guy comes out of the desert, and he met an attorney, drives up in a 1949 Chevrolet, and he's getting ready to die, and he wants to go before the New Mexico governor to get the pardon that Governor Wallace promised Billy the Kid in 1881 if he would turn state's evidence against the bad guys, you know, the Lincoln County War. And he had several older people that identified him, the real Billy the Kid, but he was not given his pardon. So anyway, I guess they're trying to settle this once and for all, but I wish you, and I think there's a lot of your listeners out there, would wish that you could get the sheriff of Dabaka County as a guest on your show.
0: All right. Suggestion noted. Has anybody noticed that Westerns are coming back? Have you noticed, what, in fact, with a vengeance, all of a sudden we're beginning to get Westerns again? I think it's great. You seen the one on HBO yet? They kind of hope to follow up the Sopranos with their new hit. Oh, gosh, what's the name of that? Ramona's going to come in, rushing in here any moment now and tell me. At any rate, Westerns are definitely... What was that? Yell it again? I get a yell 6 seconds later, you know. Yes?
5: Deadwood.
0: Deadwood, thank you. That's the HBO hit, Deadwood, and it's I've yet to decide about it. There was a fair amount of gratuitous violence in it. However, there was a fair amount of gratuitous violence in Deadwood. We have a unique history in America, don't we, with our Old West. There is, I suppose, the samurai warrior in Japan might be a parallel of sorts. But, I mean, it is certainly our American Wild West, and Deadwood was right in the middle of that, does have a very, very unique history. And, of course, I'm in the Old West right here, gold mining country, actually. East of the Rockies, you're on the air. Hi.
6: Hello?
0: Hello.
6: This is Wayne.
0: Hey, Wayne.
6: Calling from East Texas, listening on San Antonio session.
0: A WOAI.
6: That's the one, yes.
0: 50,000-watt laser beam from San Antone. Yes.
6: That's the one. Just a quick question and an idea. I've listened to the show a while now. I've been doing some surveillance work, and as you know, you listen to any kind of music, doesn't matter what kind, it'll put you to sleep after a while, but you
0: sure
6: listen to talk radio, it'll keep you awake.
0: Keeps your anyway, brain going, yes.
6: I've heard quite a few of your guests and callers talk about OBEs, but I've never heard anybody reference Jane Roberts or the Seth material.
0: The what?
6: The Seth material.
0: I guess I'm not familiar with it. What is that?
6: Well, she was a medium, I suppose, would be the way to explain it. Seth spoke through her in sessions, and her husband recorded everything. So I just, you know, I read quite a bit. I'm like, you know, if I get interested in something, I try to get as much as I can, you know.
0: In other words, channeled.
6: Right,
0: yeah.
6: Channeling, like that.
0: Channeling.
6: She had quite a bit of input on that, and
0: I have a comment about that. I've always been a Missouri kind of person. I mean, show me. If you've got things flying across the room, baby, you got something you can dig your hands into. If you've got a magnetometer readings, you've got something you can dig your teeth into. If you've got a photograph of a ghost, you've got something you can examine. If you've got a ghost voice on tape, you've got something that you can think about, listen to, and decide to attach credibility to or not. But I must say, and my very own sister, bless her heart, who's down now in Brazil with John of God, has had the days when she channeled. And I have great doubts about channeling. One, because it's there's nothing you can lay your hands on. The person apparently goes into a trance and then begins speaking in the language or the whatever of whoever they're channeling. And I don't know. There's just too much wiggle room for my comfort. Just too much wiggle room. And there's nothing there that you can really lay your hands on or say, you know, I saw this with my own eyes. Or I've got photographic or audio evidence. These are things at least we can examine and make judgments about. But channeling... I don't know. That doesn't mean it's not absolutely true and a valid phenomena. It just means that there's no way to really check it out. From the high desert, in the middle of the night, in the middle of open lines, this is Coast to Coast AM. I'm Art Bell.

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1: Baby, we are on a ride. No question about that. All of us, and remember, the object is to go sliding in sideways, screeching and screaming and protesting and proclaiming it was a hell of a ride. I refer to the grave, of course. Good evening, Two-Way Talk Radio. That means you're one half of it, and we'll get back to you in a moment. Directly to the telephones. First time caller line. You're on the air. Hi.
2: Hello, Art.
1: Hello.
2: Hello. My name is Aaron. I'm a police officer in Ohio.
1: Aaron, and a police officer to boot, huh?
2: Yeah.
1: How's policing in Ohio? How's everything in Ohio?
2: Good so far, but I got a ghost story for you.
1: Oh.
2: About 4 o'clock in the morning one night, I got a call where there was an active burglary. And on my way there, I also hear that the resident has shot some shots into the basement because the person was trying to knock. The basement door is in their bedroom and was awoken by some pounding and somebody trying to get into their bedroom.
1: Hmm.
2: And so when I get there, they say that they hear somebody run out the door. Well, the door never opened at all. And so I start searching around the house. There's no signs of forced entry. No sign on the doors, no broken windows. Go inside. The resident's got his gun still pointed towards the basement door. He's afraid something's going to come running out of there. And my backup arrives, and we start searching the house. Go downstairs, and there's a blood pile on the basement floor.
1: Oh.
2: And when we collect it and send it off to the crime lab, the DNA comes back, and they cannot identify the DNA at all.
1: Oh my goodness, really?
2: Yeah.
1: They couldn't identify the DNA. Now you've got my attention, my friend.
2: Yeah.
1: You've got my attention. They couldn't identify the DNA, you mean even as human or animal or anything?
2: No, it was just a blood pile, maybe about 4 inches long, 5 inches wide.
1: Uh-huh.
2: Just piled up, probably about an inch thick.
1: And
2: the bottom
1: what?
2: Of the basement. And it wasn't. They could not identify it as human blood, animal blood, anything like that.
1: Huh. But they were sure it was blood.
2: Correct.
1: Uh-huh. What's been done with these samples?
2: That I don't know. So, but the resident swears up and down that somebody was in their house.
1: Uh-huh.
2: Went down and checked all the doors. Everything was locked, bolted. And, you know, criminals usually don't lock the door on their way back out.
1: Oh, no.
2: So,
1: no.
2: There was no sign of anyone ever being in there. Nothing was gone, nothing like that. They have dogs, and the dogs were quivering in a corner, just freaked out.
1: Oh, that's some story. I sure would like to get my hands or have, you know, a further look into what would be blood but not animal or human. I mean, that really is intriguing.
2: Yes. Well, what's really intriguing is there's no other sign other than that right there, that there was anything in there.
1: Yeah, but that's quite a large sign.
2: Correct.
1: That something was there, that much blood. I mean,
2: right.
1: How much blood would you have estimated that to be?
2: Well, like I said, it was about 4 inches long and about 5 inches wide and about an inch thick.
1: That's quite a bit of blood.
2: Yes, it is. But like, there's no way that anybody could have got in or out.
1: Here's what I would ask. If you could go down to the department, maybe the evidence room, whatever, I mean, surely somebody kept a little bit of such an interesting sample, you would think, you would hope. And could you find out for me if, in fact, they did? And if, in fact, they did, could you email me or get hold of me somehow?
2: No, I could try, but I personally can't get – the only person that can access that are the higher-ups. So.
1: Of course. Mm-hmm. It's always the higher-ups. Well, do your best, if you would, please. I mean, that's totally fascinating, and I sure would like to have a scientist take a look at some of that blood if they've got any left.
2: Sure.
1: Thanks for the story.
2: No problem.
1: And I'll look forward to – oh, that's interesting. And I would look forward to the follow-up. Blood, that much blood, but not animal, nor is it human. What does that leave? If it's not animal, it's not human, what does that leave? A wild card line, you're on the air. Hello.
3: Yes, hi.
1: Hi.
3: I was calling you about your BPL antenna, and I have some good advice for everybody.
1: First of all, it's not my BPL antenna. BPL
3: is... Yeah, what you've been talking about.
1: Yes, ma'am.
3: But anyway, I got a hold of all our congressmen and senators, and then everybody can call their federal information number. They can get the numbers to the White House, and they need to bombard the White House.
1: There's no other way.
3: Yeah.
1: I mean, what they're getting ready to do is just, it's beyond all reason and belief.
3: Well, I sent a fax to GW myself, and I sent the article in the paper.
1: George W. Bush?
3: Yeah.
1: You know George Bush?
3: We're related.
1: You're a relation of George.
3: Yeah. But anyway.
1: Could you mention something about the gas prices?
3: Yeah, I already did. But anyway, I explained to him about what it would do. Okay, I said, I don't think that they have told you everything. And so I explained it to him and just left it at that.
1: Well,
3: so,
1: boy, a big thank you. Do you think
3: everybody can do this? I mean,
1: but not everybody's related to the president. Do you think?
3: Well, we're all related to each other. We're all Abraham's kids.
1: Well, but you're closer.
3: Yeah, but anyway, the thing is that you can call your federal information number. You can get his fax number right to the Oval Office. He reads all his faxes.
1: Does he?
3: Yeah, he does. So anyway, that's a good thing for you to do. And
1: that's hard to believe. I mean, I can barely read all my email, and I'm just a talk show host.
3: Well, anyway, that's just the idea I have. I mean, you know, he likes to hear from the people, so that's a good thing to do.
1: All right. Well, listen, hang in there, and thank you a million. The BPL issue is a gigantic issue, and so any help from any of you that we can solicit. And at this point, you know, we're asking, I think the right thing to do is to ask that, look, please stop the headlong rush into something before we understand the consequences. When you're tampering with something as precious as the nation's frequencies, our air, and that is precious, it really still is extremely precious from a national security point of view and a lot of points of view, stop and find out if you're about to make a big mistake. And it won't hurt to take a little extra time to examine if perhaps the Japanese, who are not exactly technological slouches, didn't kick this out of their country because they just felt like it. They had a very good sound technological reason to boot it out. We should look at that. East of the Rockies, you're on the air. Hi.
4: Hello.
1: Hello.
4: Oh, this is Chuck.
1: Well, this is Art.
4: That's good.
1: How you doing, Chuck?
4: Oh, pretty good. I'm in Akron, Iowa.
1: Okay.
4: And I grew up in Southern California, a little town called Lomita.
1: Oh, yes.
4: And I was in about the fourth or fifth grade, and it was about October. We had a new student come in. Right away, the other kids didn't like her. And we were out at recess, and a bunch of kids, mostly boys, were even running up and hitting her. Well, I couldn't go for that. I got right in front of them. I was kind of a quiet kid, you know, so... I got right in front of him, and I stopped him. I told him, anybody tries to hurt her, it's going to have to answer to me. Hmm. Now, the problem was that she's just a little bit different. She had six fingers on her both hands and her
1: fingers.
4: Both feet.
1: Yep.
4: And one of the teachers...
1: May I ask a question?
4: Sure.
1: Where was the sixth finger? We were discussing that a little while ago about where a sixth finger would be in the scheme of your hand. Where would it be?
4: It was where your little finger is. It was just after that.
1: Okay. All right.
4: And anyway, I got called into the office, actually escorted into the office by the teacher who was on the duty, and the principal started to yell at me, and I said, wait a minute. I said, you don't have all the facts. I says, the boys were attacking the girl, and I stopped him. And I says, if I have to get out, you know, attack you to stop hurting the girl, I will do that too.
1: Mm.
4: And the principal just smiled at me. He says, good. I'm hoping somebody would step forward to help this girl out because she is different.
1: Well, I'm glad you did that. I don't see what the big deal is anyway. So what if somebody, but kids, I guess, are really mean, aren't they? But basically, so what if somebody has six fingers? So what? It's just, are we really? I guess the answer to that question is, yes, we really are. I had an email yesterday that I just, it's like, oh, man. Stone Age people. Basically, this email said, you know, kill all the blacks, kill all the Jews. Hey, Art, you know it's the right thing to do. This kind of email. And when I see something like that, I wonder, how far have we really come very far? I mean, how many of these people are there? We have the Nazis, right? And do you ever wonder, could that happen again? Well, maybe it could, because we have people who will discriminate against other people to the point of final solutions because they're different in some way, either religiously or physically or whatever, some difference. And so if you're not like every other human with the five digits upon each hand, well, then, you know, you're in for getting beatings or whatever. And if that's still really true, then how far have we come? West of the Rockies, you're on the air. Hello.
5: Hello.
1: Hi.
5: Good morning, Art.
1: And to you, a good morning.
5: You're sounding good.
1: Thank you.
5: Anne here in New Mexico, KKOB.
1: Oh, yes.
5: Pretty strong signal.
1: Pretty strong. 770, 50,000 watts,
5: yeah,
1: the equivalent of WABC back east,
5: yeah.
1: A gigantic radio station.
5: Well, maybe a blowtorch, but there's always that music, you know, in the background, and it fades in and out a little bit.
1: Yes. Well.
5: Is it open topic tonight?
1: It is.
5: You know, I wanted to find out the name of the man that you interviewed on the BPL. Was it Jim?
1: Haney.
5: How do you spell that?
1: I believe it's H-A-N-I-E, I believe.
5: Well, that was really good interview and pretty scary, too.
1: Yes.
5: Yeah, I mean, Japan and five other countries, come on, you know, wake up, right?
1: Well,
5: Washington, D.C.?
1: Yes, wake up indeed. I mean, I'm sure that a lot of corporate interests, you know, power companies think this is a way to fast money, or our government thinks it's a way to fast mass communications. But look here, there are possible consequences to what they're about to do. They involve,
5: yeah.
1: They involve our national security in a moment when we are at war. Let's slow up a little.
5: Yeah, and speaking of that, the reason why I call, for me, I don't listen to shortwave or computer, and TV or computer, and I just have a shortwave. So I was listening to a talk show the other day.
1: Yes.
5: And a caller noted that there were 911 days from 9/11/2001 leading up to 3/11/2004.
1: Yes.
5: Did you hear about that?
1: I've heard it mentioned.
5: Yeah. Now, do you think there's some significance to that?
1: I don't know. I really don't know. I mean, humans give significance to numbers. Whether numbers on their own have significance or not, I haven't made up my mind about that one. But, you know, we celebrate anniversaries, and we do that in some cases by having violence and killing people on anniversaries of certain things. So, yeah, we attach importance to numbers.
5: Well, here, I want to say, I want to continue this. Knowing the significance given to the numbers 6, 11, and 13, or multiples thereof by the occultic controllers, you know, who are trying to phase in this new world order. I continued counting the days leading up to 6/6/2004. And guess how many days there are?
1: How many?
5: To that day, 999.
1: Okay. Well, all
5: is that
1: I
5: a coincidence
1: you,
5: or what? Well, I mean, what would you call that?
1: Possibly a coincidence, but probably not.
5: Yeah.
1: You know, I'll say this to you. You're a shortwave listener, right?
5: Yes, sir.
1: Well, try and imagine if you were trying to listen to shortwave and all you could hear is... That's what BPL is about to bring us, my dear. And so the shortwave broadcasters ought to be real concerned, too. You're on the air, Coast to Coast AM with Art Bell. Hi, where are you, please? Hello?
6: Hello, Art?
1: Yes.
6: Yeah, this is Theo calling from Akron, Ohio.
1: Yes, Theo.
6: Okay, what I wanted to talk about is I was a young soldier going to Germany.
1: Yes.
6: In 1977. And instead of doing 3 years, I decided to do 2 years, and I brought my wife over.
1: Yes.
6: And I couldn't find an apartment, so somebody told me, said, go out to this castle. So I went out to the castle. They had a nice room and a little small apartment there. And so everything was, and I brought my wife over, everything was nice, and for about 5 to 6 months. Then we had problems.
1: What kind of problems?
6: Okay, the problems were my uniforms sometimes would be moved from where I put them to another place.
1: Mm.
6: I shine my boots every night. And when I wake up in the mornings, they're wet like they've been through the fog and mud and everything.
1: That's interesting.
6: And one day, I found a iron cross sitting on the...
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0: 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And now, Art Bell.
1: Move, Art, is I went down to the local guest house and to pick up some good German beer.
2: Yes.
1: And I took my time. I came back, and my wife was laying on the bed. She was crying. Oh, just yelling, crying. And I said, what's wrong, baby, you know? And she said, something is making love to me, and it hurts. Something is making love to me, and it hurts. It's having sex with me.
2: Yeah.
1: So I grabbed her, and I put my arms around her, and I held her. And eventually it went away. But she was saying that it did penetrate and make love to her.
2: Look, I'll tell you what. You know, it's hard. I guess it's hard to talk about because it's radio, right? We're doing a radio program. But last night's guest, who was a remote viewer, and countless remote viewers before him, and countless others who have talked about poltergeist, ghost activity, and possession, weaving its way through all of this, and at a level that we really can't talk about on the air, there really is an awful lot of sexual content to this whole thing. I mean, more than I ever imagined when I first began investigating the paranormal. I'm coming to realize that there really is a gigantic sexual aspect to it. From out-of-body experiences to remote viewing, in which those who practice are constantly reporting sexual liaisons with partners with perhaps who they know, or in many cases, who they don't know, as in the case of the phone call you just heard. In other words, there really is an awful lot more sex involved in all of this than I had ever realized. And I think that is worth noting and maybe calling attention to. It's just one of those things that because it's radio, it's kind of hard to talk about without it sounding somewhat gratuitous. But it's not gratuitous. I'm telling you that wrapped in the paranormal, I'm beginning to get more and more reports of sexual contact. So I guess we need to sort of bridge the gap a little, and even if it sounds a little gratuitous, and I don't know how it cannot explore the whole thing and find out what really is going on here. Why is there such a sexual content to paranormal occurrences? Is it because it's such a powerful, basic human drive? I guess that might be it. It's certainly prevalent on this side, so why not the other side as well? From the high desert in the middle of the night, this is Coast to Coast AM.

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0: Numbers, that's always been very interesting. There are many, many people across the Internet, across the world, who follow the significance of numbers, and I've not yet made up my mind whether they actually have independent significance or whether we simply attach significance to them. Either way, I suppose that makes them important. Once again, a leap into the gene pool. First time caller line, you're on the air. Hi.
2: Hi.
0: How you doing?
2: I'm fine. This is Marty from Alabama.
0: Marty.
2: Yes.
0: All right, Marty.
2: I'm calling about the six-finger people.
0: Oh, yes.
2: We used to have a piano on the porch when I was young, and it was a screened-in porch, and every moment I could be out there, I was out there banging on that piano. And one day I saw a lady coming down the street adjacent to us, and she was on foot walking. She was wearing a dress kind of like Donna Reed, you know, with the belt and everything.
0: Yes.
2: And she was at a distance, so I really didn't pay any attention. But within a few minutes, she was at our door. And we lived in it had a fence around the property. She had come through the fence and was standing at the screen door looking at me. Uh-huh. And then I noticed her, and I stopped, of course, suddenly stopped playing the piano. And she said, "May I come in?" And I said, "Yes." And she came in. She came over to the piano and sat down beside me.
0: And she knocked out some jazz like a five-fingered person could never do, right? Yeah, well, I guess a six-finger would come in handy for that. I'm ruining your story. Did she really knock out quite a tune there?
2: Well, you know, she sat down and she started talking to me, and I could not take my eyes off her. She was so beautiful.
0: Ah.
2: I mean, she was just, her skin was so perfect. She was just so beautiful. And then she asked me, you know, if how long I'd had lessons or what. I said, I'm just playing, you know, pretending.
0: Yes.
2: And she said, "Well, would you like for me to teach you something?" And I said, "Sure, I would love that," you know. And she played something that was so, you know, I mean, it sounded like, you know, Bach or something.
0: Yes.
2: To me at that time, I have no idea what it was. But that's when I noticed that she had an extra finger on each hand, both hands. Not just one, like it was some accident, you know, but...
0: Well, all right, once again, was this sixth finger a digit that began after the little finger?
2: Yes.
0: Oh, it was, okay.
2: And they looked natural, unless you were just looking, because her fingers were so elegantly long and thin.
0: Made for a piano.
2: Yes.
0: Uh-huh.
2: And she asked me if, you know, if she could teach me something a little easier. What did I know that I... You know, the words, too, that she could play for me, and I told her Somewhere Over the Rainbow.
0: Mm.
2: And so she taught me how to play that song with just in a few minutes. And then she started, I asked her about her fingers. So of course, being, you know, 10 years old, you think you can ask people anything.
0: Yeah.
2: And she told me that she was supposed to be a twin and that she had extra fingers and extra toes. And that she had two of everything else.
0: Wow.
2: And I, of course, my eyes went right to her chest.
0: What?
2: Trying to see what extra stuff
0: I must admit there. Mine would have, too.
2: Then she said, "It's under my arm."
0: Okay, said, we shouldn't laugh here.
2: You know, I mean, it was just an extraordinary experience. I asked her when it was over, you know, and she was getting up to go. And two, she just smelled so good. Everything about her was so good.
0: Twice as nice.
2: Oh, yeah.
0: All right, well, listen, I got to run. Thank you very much for that story. You would think, though, that a person with six fingers would absolutely have an advantage on a piano, wouldn't they? They'd knock out a tune that nobody else could quite accomplish. If it was a long and slender finger. Well, anyway, we will soon be doing that. All of humanity, I suppose, will have the opportunity to make custom babies. Now, if you're, would you have a custom baby? And if you did, in what way would you design your baby to be different? On one episode of Married with Children, Al once said that a man would need an extra arm, but that would be for dancing. International Line, you're on the air. Hello.
3: Yes, hi. My name is John.
0: Hi, John.
3: I live in Canada in a city just outside of Toronto called Pickering.
0: Pickering, Canada. Okay.
3: Yes. We have a nuclear power plant here in Pickering.
0: In Pickering.
3: Yes.
0: Uh-huh. Well, have you taken the stroll through the fast young lady on a bicycle yet?
3: Oh, no, on the website there.
0: Oh, you need to do that before
3: it's gone.
0: That's
3: something I'm very interested in doing, actually.
0: Yes.
3: I haven't seen too many strange things in my life. However, the one strange thing I believe I've seen has to do with this power plant.
0: Mm-hmm.
3: It took place maybe around 10 years ago, and I was coming back from downtown Toronto into my small town, and I'm driving on the floor or on the highway, and I notice a small cloud just over the power plant.
0: Oh.
3: And this is just at dawn. There's no other clouds in the sky. It's not raining or anything. And there's a lightning bolt starting just above the cloud.
0: Really?
3: And ending just below it.
0: Oh, no kidding.
3: And it keeps on repeating like that. And it didn't look like your regular lightning either. It was a small little bolt going through the small little cloud over and over again.
0: That is pretty bizarre.
3: Yeah, and not only that, there was no thunder. I mean, and I wasn't the only one in the car that saw this. You know, I mean, it was one of the strangest things I've ever seen.
0: I can't imagine what would account for that.
3: Neither could I. But I'm assuming it must have had something to do with this power plant. And over the years, the power plant's been having some problems. I mean, they've been shutting down generators left, right, and center on this place. So, I don't know. I just thought I'd call and share that with you to see if anybody had any ideas what might cause that sort of...
0: I'm pleased you did. I appreciate the call. And again, while it's up there, I'm telling you, this is something you don't want to miss. This will go down as this tour that you will take on coasttocoastam.com website will go down as one of the major impressions of your life. So you don't want to let that go. And it's probably going to be gone tomorrow. But I've had it up for you over the weekend. It's a young lady who takes a bike tour through Chernobyl. And it's so profound. I lived at Blue Ridge Summit, Pennsylvania, when Three Mile Island happened. And I well remember the media coverage because I was glued to my television and my radio when that occurred. I intensely remember the media coverage. And what I remember most about it was they kept saying, do not be concerned. Do not worry. Everything is under control. Well, nothing was under control, and they had a hydrogen bubble that had formed. The whole thing was very close to going up, but they kept telling us, don't worry about a thing. Wildcard Line, you're on the air.
4: Yes, hi.
0: Hi.
4: This is Jerry, and I'm calling from Olympia, and we listen to KVI.
0: KVI in Seattle, yes,
4: right.
0: Ma'am.
4: I was talking about Chernobyl. Just made me think of Joanna Macy. Are you familiar with her work?
0: I am not.
4: She's a deep ecologist, lives there in Berkeley, has written many books, was a professor there in one of the universities. And she and her husband have been going back and forth to Chernobyl for many years. Her husband is a psychologist, and they have gone there to help the people grieve and talk out their deep, deep, terrible trauma. She's just an amazing expert on Chernobyl. It would be really interesting for you to have her on your program sometime.
0: Put me in contact.
4: Okay, I will. I do know some people. She is from the San Francisco area and travels all over the world, but she and her husband have taken many groups to Chernobyl and work with the sorrow of the people of Chernobyl.
0: Mm-hmm. Please then put me in contact.
4: Okay.
0: I want to interview this young lady who does the, you know, the fast bike rides through Chernobyl and to pull those photographs. And I, as that, I'd like to interview your friend.
4: Yeah, she has such experience over all these years with him. But one of the things, you know, that we need to be reminded of is, and I think of it here in the Northwest, you know, we love our forest. Those people are forest people, and, you know, the elms of Russia, and they can never go into their forests again.
0: Mm-hmm. I know.
4: One of the things that Joanna Macy does is she plays, and she will, and you will love this, she plays a very simple song by, I think the young woman is a Latvian, and it's haunting, and she calls it the Elm Dance.
0: Maybe that elm dance ought to be put in the website of Elena. That would be something to do, I suppose, although that would cost additional bandwidth. But it is so profound. What has happened to that portion of the Ukraine is just, you know, it's dead to us for the next 80,000 years, really, 85,000 years, longer than we can imagine, longer than we have history. Longer than, you just can't contemplate those kinds of time. But those are the things we are now capable of doing, rendering the earth in large proportion totally unusable. Dead zones, true dead zones. You've really got to go through that website before it's gone. East of the Rockies, you're on the air. Hi.
5: Good evening. How are you today?
0: I am well, sir, and you?
5: Not too bad.
0: Good.
5: I'm calling regarding your topic earlier. People were speaking about weird things happening while you're sleeping, sexual molestation type things.
0: Well, I was noting the seemingly increasing sexual content in these kinds of stories, yeah.
5: Right. Well, for the past few months, about three times a week, I have this entity type thing. It seems like entering my room and doing weird things while I'm sleeping. What I'll do is on an average night, when these nights happen, I go to bed while I'm sleeping. I seem that I wake up and there's this, it seems like old woman with weird teeth and this weird hat and long strangly hair standing over me, messing up the sheets on my bed.
0: Mm. Couldn't be Anne Margaret. But
5: no,
0: instead you describe this. All right.
5: The thing is the sheets are being messed up, and I am alert. I can move. I could get up and walk away, but I just stand there staring, or lay there staring. The thing is, I wake up in the morning, and I know this is true, because what I do is I go to bed, I lay down on my back, I fall asleep, I wake up, the sheets aren't even on the bed anymore. You believe it?
0: Yeah, I do. You've had a rough go of it. I don't know.
5: Like, that's the weird thing. Like, I sleep, when I go to bed, I lay there, right? This thing comes into my room, takes the sheets, puts them in a ball, puts them on the end of the bed, moves my pillow around. Put it this way, 2 days ago, I woke up, believe it or not, I went to bed around midnight, I woke up at 7:30.
0: Yes.
5: The alarm didn't even go off. Somebody changed the alarm. I set it for 7:30 a.m.
0: I told my boss that a few times.
5: Well, no,
0: it only
5: this is true. I set it for 7:30 a.m., and it was set 7:30 p.m. To top it all off, the sheets weren't on top of me. They were at the end of the bed, and then there was a pillow between my legs.
0: Yeah,
5: did that happen?
0: I don't know.
5: I
0: don't know.
5: That's my irrefutable proof that this thing is standing there.
0: Well, it's proof. I'm not sure it's irrefutable, but and it's interesting. And
5: the weird thing is my wife.
0: Your wife.
5: I bet she's
0: upset.
5: Well, no, she's fine. The thing is, she says, you're crazy. You keep taking the sheets off the bed when you're sleeping. Yeah, right.
0: Your wife is fine with all this?
5: Yeah, well, she says she goes to sleep and she wakes up and she yells at me or elbow me in the middle of the night. You know, saying, you're taking the sheets. Well, it ain't me. It's the ghost hitting me, not you. This is the thing. She's crazy. I honestly think there's something wrong here. It happens three times a week. I've talked to my doctor. My doctor says it's REM. He goes, Ed, this is happening during REM, rapid eye movement, something like that.
0: Yeah.
5: He's wrong.
0: He's wrong.
5: Him. I'm like,
0: he's
5: no
0: wrong.
5: Way.
0: She's wrong.
5: Yeah,
0: everybody's wrong. This
5: yeah,
0: is.
5: I'm not sleeping. I know. When I lay on my back, I'm laying there.
0: Well, I'm
5: right. You don't wake up in a different position. You go to bed. I mean, come on now.
0: All right. So you're going to have to do something about this.
5: I know. I'm going to set up a video camera.
0: Yes.
5: I'm going to tape this whole thing, and I'm going to send it to you. I'm going to put this on the website, and
0: yes,
5: we're going to solve everything.
0: All right, sir. I'll look for it. Kind of an old hag, huh? She sounds really determined, too. The part I don't get is that his wife's okay with all this. West of the Rockies, you're on the air. Hello.
6: Hey, Big Art.
0: Hey.
6: Yeah, maybe the guy ought to mount like one of those bug zappers so he can keep the entities cornered, crawled away from his... those things work, you know.
0: Yes, I've heard that. In fact, do you know that I once had a phone call?
6: Oh, I know the call.
0: Oh, you do?
6: Absolutely.
0: Okay.
6: That's why I bought one. I got them all over the place.
0: Okay, this guy, in order to trap an entity, used four of these bug zappers in sort of a box.
6: Supposedly.
0: Well, that's how the story went, yes.
6: Yeah, well, anything's worth that. You know, I wouldn't want to be in this guy's shoes that's got the ball of sheath all over the bed.
0: The old lady, yeah, the whole thing.
6: That's frustrating, yeah. Try a bug zapper, you know, get one of those. You have a setting for rodents and a setting for insects and stuff.
0: Which would you set it to?
6: Well, if you got spiders in the house, put it on insects.
0: Well, no, I mean, is she more like a rodent or an insect?
6: Hey, talk about synchronicity. Richard Hoagland was talking about Lear's statement, saying he wasn't totally, oh, God, what was the term he used? Anyway, he wasn't totally into what Lear said about the square cube on the moon, but he said something a moment or two later about we're behind the eight ball. On the TV, I got a bike show on. There's a bike they showed just then that says behind the eight ball in the tank. That was the title of the bike.
0: Uh-huh.
6: That tripped me out. But anyway.
0: Synchronicity, I suppose.
6: It just.
0: Do you know, I have not heard a word from Richard since the night I went on the air and said that I didn't see the stuff that he was seeing. I hadn't talked to Richard. I just went on the air and I said, you know, I'm sorry, the new pictures that seem to contain implements or this or that, you know, they name it like NASA names their rocks, that I didn't necessarily see the same thing that Richard's seeing. I see rocks. Lots and lots of rocks. But that's really all I see, to be honest with you. And since then, I haven't heard from Richard. He's probably upset. But what to do? That's what I see. West of the Rockies, you're on.
7: Do the wild thing at 775-727-1295.
0: Oh. Marty, we don't allow last names on the air, so let's start again, and your name will just be Marty, okay?
8: Okay, that sounds good.
0: All right, cool. Go ahead.
8: All right, this is Marty from the Rocky Mountains.
0: Right.
8: And you've been doing a lot of talk about this spiritual stuff going on at night, and people say they've had experiences with sexual kind of things and that sort of thing. And
0: yes.
8: You've also talked about shadow people.
0: Yes, but wait. Have you had some sort of paranormal, sexual kind of...
8: Well, no, but it kind of relates in that... well, there's a whole bunch of stuff going on here, but I have a hard time falling asleep, you know. I'm a security guard at night. And
0: I have the same problem.
8: Yeah. And it's between that, you know, I'm sitting there laying in bed, staring at the ceiling for like a couple hours, and somewhere in between there, I kind of drift off, but not really. I'm still pretty conscious, and I look up, and there's these figures at the end of my bed, and three of them. And there's I've heard you had shows on this stuff. I haven't heard that yet, but I've read it on your website, and this is like
0: I don't have a lot of time to the top of the hour here. What kind of creatures?
8: Oh, those shadow people.
0: Oh.
8: And just an absence of energy sitting there staring at me. And I've been on paralyzed, like a paralysis or whatever they call that. And
0: sleep paralysis.
8: Sleep paralysis.
0: So you're paralyzed, and here the little creatures are. And very quickly, what happened?
8: Okay, and they're just sitting there, and I keep trying to get up, and I'm like getting up out of bed.
0: Yes.
8: To switch the lights on, and then I get to shoot back into my body again, try to do that again, and it happens like maybe, geez, a dozen times or so, and then I just fade off into sleep and wake up in the morning.
0: All right. Listen, we got to cut it off there. The little people have made their visit. Anybody else have that one, particularly during sleep paralysis?

0: What do Mel Gibson?
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1: Well, now, isn't this interesting? You always learn something from open line nights. You always learn something that you ought to know. And tonight's lesson would appear to be that I guess we should do a show or focus in on the sexual aspects of the paranormal. And I'm not sure how we do that on radio without appearing to be gratuitous, but very evidently, according to the fast blasts I'm getting, the emails I'm getting, and all of you on the phone, there is a definite strong sexual content in the paranormal. People are, of course, you know, probably not going to want to talk about it, but enough of them are beginning to now that it's obvious there is a big component here, and I'm not sure how we go after this without appearing gratuitous and getting into areas we maybe ought not get into. But on the other hand, if this is real, then we have very little choice. We'll have to pursue it in some manner.

0: even the researchers, the serious scientists that you talk to in the paranormal area, all light up very temporarily when you mention or ask about the sexual aspect of the paranormal, but they're loath to discuss it for obvious reasons. It's just that, gee, this does seem to be a big aspect of it, doesn't it? And for obvious reasons, it hasn't been publicly discussed a great deal. But maybe it's more than we thought it was, which means there is some sort of duty to explore in that area, I guess, ever so carefully. First-time caller line, you are on the air. Hi. Hello? Yes, hello?
1: Yes, I have a story for you.
0: Okay, I can barely hear you, so you're going to have to speak up good and loud. Put those lips right on the phone and make believe you're...
1: Can you hear me now?
0: Well, still not great, but go ahead.
1: Well, I live in an apartment that's probably about 40 years old, and I've seen shadow people here several times, and I live here alone, and I woke up one morning, and I found my front door wide open, and it can only be opened from the inside. So do you think that's maybe the shadow people saying they're here, or what do you think?
0: Okay, I would have no idea. The door could only be opened from the inside, but... It's always possible that it simply swung open, that you didn't have it all the way closed. I don't know. I really don't know. Wild card line, you're on the air. Hello.
2: Hello, Art.
0: Yes, sir.
2: This is Walter calling from Mount Rainier, Washington.
0: Yes, Walter.
2: But I had an interesting experience with sleep paralysis, and I got over it in one time. But first, I want to ask you a short question about Fatima, if that's okay. I'd like to ask you why you guys don't use mass consciousness to ask Mary to reappear again and tell us what we're supposed to do.
0: Well, that begs the entire question of using mass consciousness. And that's a great big giant field to talk about, and I'm not prepared to talk about it. Nor am I prepared to talk about what little I do know of the third secret. I was told some things by Father Martin when he was alive. I did a lot of communicating with him off as well as on the air. And there were some, he said some amazing, really amazing things. East of the Rockies, you're on the air. Hi. Hello?
3: Hello?
0: Hello?
3: Yeah, this is Chuck. I was talking with you earlier.
0: Chuck?
3: Yeah.
0: Chuck, you're only allowed to call once, buddy.
3: Oh, well, I got lightning here and it got cut off.
0: Lightning?
3: Yeah.
0: Uh-huh. Okay.
3: So that's why I called back.
0: Yes.
3: And it was about Lisa with the six fingers.
0: Oh, yes. Uh-huh.
3: Anyway, I met her parents after school and they said thank you for helping her.
0: Okay.
3: For the rest of the school year. And anyway... After the school year was over with, her and her father came over and say, well, we're going home now. And I says, well, where are you going? He says, well, we're going to the stars. And he pointed at me. He says, after you turn 61, I'll get on some radio program and say if you'd like to see us again or not. And I says, well, okay, I'll do that.
0: So you want to see him,
3: huh? That's what I'm doing tonight.
0: So you want to see him?
3: Yeah.
0: Okay, all right, well, you've said it. So they were from the stars. Well, not all six-fingered people are from the stars. I guess quite a few of them are right here on Earth, born on Earth, human beings, simply with six fingers. West of the Rockies, you're on the air. Hello.
4: Yeah, hello, Art.
0: Hi.
4: Yeah, this is Dennis. I'm calling from Phoenix.
0: Yes, Dennis.
4: To 550 KFYI.
0: Of course.
4: I'm calling about something that I've been kind of putting together for a long time. First of all, I'm a long-time listener. I've learned a heck of a lot from your show and your guests.
0: So have I.
4: And, I've noticed that over the years. You're getting pretty savvy in a lot of stuff. But I've been studying comparative religion and comparative mythology.
0: Mm-hmm.
4: And I've got a major interest in, I guess, what you could call ancient prehistory. And specifically tonight, I've been thinking about, I'd like to talk about how the ancients possibly moved stones. And not just moved stones, but even...
0: As in building the pyramid, as in that sort of thing?
4: Exactly. Well, not just that, but, you know, they talk about the Mana aircraft.
0: Mm-hmm.
4: There's an example that John Mitchell in his book, A New View Over Atlantis, talks about sacred engineering of the ancients.
0: Well, let's cut to the chase. How do you think that those large stones were moved?
4: I think that they had a method, possibly sound or whatever. There's a myth of an Irish druid who had a flying machine. He had a battle with another druid. It crashed. And even yourself, you interviewed one night a fellow from Eastern Canada, I believe, who was building a stone flying saucer that he said he was getting, that he had gotten the...
0: I did.
4: Yeah. And he was telling how it was put together and held together, and the information was given to him from somebody from some other planet, or actually, I think, another dimension.
0: All right. Well, I think it's fair to say that someone... at some time did have knowledge that has either been lost or has all this time been hidden away from the rest of us, that things were done that were literally impossible. I mean, simply impossible. The Coral Castle in Florida is a very good example of that in more modern times, that occasionally this power is stumbled upon perhaps by somebody, like the man who built the Coral Castle. And that might not surprise, or perhaps should not surprise us, that there were things that once were and were quite powerful and have been forgotten or hidden away from us, certainly. Hi there, you're on the air, Coast to Coast AM with Art Bell. Hello? Hello?
5: Hello?
0: Yes, hello? You're on the air, this is your moment, so...
5: Who or what runs the universe?
0: Who or what...
5: Is there a plan behind the daisy, the hummingbird, the whale, the world? Who created the eye in primeval darkness? I've been listening on the phone. I've been on the phone since the last 3-4 calls.
0: Well, who are you talking? Who are you? Excuse, tell me, who are you talking to when I picked up the line here?
5: What do you mean, right now?
0: Yes.
5: I'm talking to Art Bell right now.
0: No. When I picked up the line, you were chattering away to somebody, not me. Who was that?
5: What do you mean? You've been on the line.
0: No.
5: What do you mean?
0: No. But when I picked up the phone just now and said, "Hey, you're on the air,"
5: you were
0: chattering away to somebody. At that moment.
5: Because I've been on the phone with your last 3-4 callers. I've been.
0: No.
5: I don't know if you could hear me, but I was talking anyway, and I thought they could hear me.
0: I see. So you thought you were on the air
5: really.
0: The whole time. I see. Well, you're
5: I knew I wasn't on the whole. I mean.
0: Okay. Well, then you were just rehearsing then.
5: I know, you're putting me on the spot here.
0: You're talking to yourself. Fine, sir. Go ahead. What is it you want to say?
5: Well, I believe I saw Virgin Mary. I believe I saw a ghost in 1977, around that time. I believe I saw my mother's ghost, and she's still alive. My father died in 98. I believe I heard his whisper a week after he died. And I believe I was in a comatose state of mind for a little while one time, and I believe I seen a black-haired Jesus Christ appeared in a coma to me. Lots of your stories. I've been talking for a long time. Too bad they didn't all record. I thought
0: I forget
5: what to say, that you'd have it all on tape or something. You could tell me what I was talking about so I wouldn't miss anything. But
0: all right, listen, I got a scoot. I appreciate the attempt and all the things that you apparently have seen, and even all the things we didn't get to hear about because you were doing them 4 to 5 minutes before I arrived on the line. But you've apparently seen quite a lot, and who are we to say that you did not? First-time caller line, you're on the air. Hello.
6: Art?
0: Yes.
6: Hey. This is Ricky Cullen from the Palos Verdes Peninsula.
0: Hello, Ricky.
6: Topically, I'm cracking up listening to the last few callers, but this is a contrail chemtrail report.
0: All right.
6: And it goes back to George's program of Friday night.
0: Well, I'm afraid I didn't hear that, so...
6: It was his last couple callers.
0: Mm-hmm.
6: One of the last ones was an older gentleman.
0: Yes.
6: He was a pilot trainer. And he gave George some information that was unbelievable.
0: Like what?
6: Well, when I wrote it down, he...
0: Just give me the basics.
6: check out a gentleman named WillThomas.com.
0: I've interviewed Will.
6: I didn't hear that.
0: Hmm.
6: The caller prior to this guy was a pilot that flew out of Edwards, and he said that he flies over Catalina. This is the South Bay, south of Los Angeles Airport.
0: Mm-hmm.
6: And he participates in distributing chemicals. Now, this afternoon, I went for a walk down to the store, a quarter of a mile down.
0: And what did George suggest that this man who was admitting that he makes chemtrails do?
6: Aluminum. And
0: yes, I understand what chemtrails are purportedly made of. I'm asking what George suggested the man do. He was admitting that he was doing this, right?
6: Yeah.
0: Uh-huh. So what did George suggest he do? Get in contact with him or what?
6: He did say that very briefly, but he let this guy keep talking. My thought was that this guy was BSing him.
0: Mm-hmm. Well, it could be. I mean, how do you ever know? Somebody reports something like that, and how can you ever know if they're telling the truth or not? All you can do is try and follow up in some way. But if you have what sounds like a credible report of somebody admitting they're doing something like this, then obviously you want to take a couple of steps to try and find out if it's bull or if there's something really behind it. And if there is, you definitely want to follow up on a call like that. Wildcard line, you're on the air. Hi. Hello?
7: Hello?
0: Hello? I hear an echo, or it's you. Go ahead.
7: I didn't expect to get through so quick.
0: Well, that's why we do it this way, sir, so that you can get through this quick.
7: Well, this is hard for me to say, but you brought up something tonight about ghosts and sex, and
0: yes,
7: it really happens.
0: Apparently so. Apparently a lot more than people are willing to talk about or admit. And if it's that big a component, really, if it is, of the paranormal, then I guess we better look at it. You've obviously had some sort of experience.
7: Yes, sir. And I'm on antidepressants. I went to therapy, and I've been told it's all in my mind, and this stuff doesn't really happen, but it does really happen.
0: What is this stuff? What are we talking about?
7: I'm a hetero male, and I have been raped by a male entity. And that can really mess your head up.
0: Rape under any circumstances can mess your head up.
7: Yes, sir.
0: How long has this been going on?
7: About the last 10 years.
0: For 10 years. I wonder how...
7: I would like to hear a show about it.
0: Okay. I'm already there. Believe me, you don't have to convince me. I'm already there, sir. I appreciate the call. Thank you. All right. Well, we are going to have to do something with this now, obviously, aren't we? I really had no idea. Well, I did have an idea. It's not right to say I didn't have an idea, but talking to some researchers, you listen very carefully to somebody when you're doing an interview. If you're smart, the smart interviewers listen to what the person they're interviewing says. And if you listen very carefully, you'll notice that between many of the words, when they get to this subject, there's the underlying forceful impression that there's more to it than they're willing to talk about. And now I'm getting that from all of you. So it looks like it's going to be important we look into this. All right, let me look into this. West of the Rockies, you're on the air. Hello.
8: Hi.
0: Hi.
8: I'm Ann from Richland, Washington, and I had an experience with, I guess it would be a sexual experience with an entity.
0: You did?
8: I did.
0: When did this occur?
8: Occurred on my birthday in 1993. I was very restless that day, and my husband and I had been arguing, and there was just a really strange feeling in the air, and I had gone in our bedroom and sat down on the edge of the bed, and was, I don't know if somebody...
0: Okay, do me a favor and turn your radio or TV or whatever that is off in the background, the way off. Otherwise, you're not going to be able to tell your story coherently because there's a delay.
8: Okay.
0: All right, now go ahead.
8: And I was sitting there on the edge of my bed, and I was physically pushed back on my bed. My husband was in the other room. I couldn't speak out. I was forced back on my bed, and my legs were forced open,
0: mm-hmm.
8: and I felt an extreme cramping in my, I don't know if it was an ovary or my uterus.
0: Mm-hmm.
8: I don't know if I was implanted or if I was possibly an egg was extracted.
0: But you were attacked one way or the other.
8: I was, and I was physically being held down. I was unable to call out to my husband or to anybody else in the house. And it was extremely frightening. This is not the first experience we've had. My husband and I together have had very many experiences. So, but this one really struck out because it was the first time I felt I had, well, consciously known that I was being physically attacked
0: yes.
8: by something.
0: Yes. May I ask what you did? Did you, other than your husband, did you report this in any way, or was it, you know, so strange and probably unbelievable to a listener that you did not? Which?
8: Oh, no, I did not.
0: You did not?
8: Did not speak about it to anybody but my husband.
0: My guess would be that 99 out of 100 people like you would have done exactly what you did, reported to no one.
8: It was too unbelievable. We felt that
0: yes.
8: the few other experiences we'd had, we had discussed with friends, and they all looked at us like we were lunatics.
0: Yeah.
8: So we quit sharing our experiences, and now we keep them just in the family. My children know about it. Yes, they're aware of the experiences. They, too, have been followed, I guess, or I don't know how else to say it. We had at the same time, we had a 16-year-old daughter that was living with her grandmother in Utah, and she was followed constantly by what we would describe as men in black. So she encountered that many times.
0: All right. I very, very much appreciate your call, and you don't have to hit me over with a hammer, the head over with a hammer over this. I've got it, folks. I just don't know how to proceed with it. This obviously is much, much more than we thought it was. And so let me think about what we will do, but we will do something. The message is very clear. I'm Art Bell.

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1: It certainly is. Good morning, everybody. You know, there's a number of people fast blasting say, you know, you don't really want to go down that road. You don't want to talk about that stuff. Well, yes, maybe we do. If this really is a very serious side of the paranormal, one that's unexplored and hasn't been paid attention to, particularly in the public, well, then we absolutely do want to go down that road. So I'm listening a little more, but if it's that heavy duty, yes, we do. I'll tell you what we'll do. And this seems like the way to proceed to me. Let's see how widespread and serious this is. Now, how can we do that? Well, not fully knowing what I'm getting myself in for here, why don't we do this? If you have experiences that relate to a sexual assault or a sexual, it might not necessarily be an assault, a sexual encounter involving the paranormal, then how about an email? Send me an email. If you are a researcher who is willing to talk openly about this, and you can do so without naming patients, that kind of thing, then also email me. In other words, what I'm doing is soliciting information on this. I want to see how common this really is and consider doing a program on it. So here's my email address. There are two of them, actually. You may reach me, Art Bell, A-R-T-B-E-L-L, at mindspring.com. 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And that's the way I guess we can test the waters, both with the pros, that is to say the researchers in this area, if there are some who would like to talk who have not previously done so on this specific topic, or if you would like to communicate by email and you have a story to tell, then please, by all means, fire away, artbell at mindspring.com or artbell at AOL.com, and through that means we'll find out how much there really is to this. First time caller line, you're on the air. Hi.
2: How you doing, Art Bell?
1: I'm doing all right, sir.
2: This is Chuck from Detroit, Michigan.
1: Yes.
2: I just wanted to make a comment about you know, entities and so forth, not of a sexual nature, but
1: sure.
2: First time I've actually talked about this, I was previously married, and we have two small children. One of our smallest child, I noticed that at times when in her crib, she would you know, sometimes cry and, you know, goo, and act like someone would be playing with her, but she'd always stare at a corner in her room. Just like someone would be talking to her and whatnot. It didn't happen all the time, but, you know, more out of the blue than anything. This particular room, none of our animals would go into that room. Not at all. It would, sometimes my dog would follow me in there, but it would hightail it out.
1: Okay, well, I'll tell you something. It's pretty well known that children, and by that I mean from infants perhaps, you know, once you've got your vision and your hearing and you're beginning to get it together as an infant, from about that time on until we are taught otherwise, that we see things that we would not ordinarily see. Children, infants, animals, they all seem to share that in common. Have you ever noticed? They seem to see things, invisible playmates or things that cats chase across the floor in some crazy manner, and we don't see them, but they're chasing or looking at something. And then perhaps human children, as they grow, are talked out of this silliness. You don't really see that. And then eventually, of course, you don't really see that. Wildcard line, you're on the air. Hello.
3: Good morning.
1: Good morning.
3: This is Ken from Niagara Falls.
1: Yes, sir.
3: A little bit different topic.
1: Okay.
3: I supplied equipment to government contractors in Southern California and covered Edwards Air Force Base and China Lake and that Lockheed Hellendale facility before while it was under construction.
1: Interesting job.
3: It was pretty interesting at times. I had to be checked out to get onto Rocket Site Mountain, and that's Edwards Air Force Base.
1: Yes, sir.
3: And there's a huge building up on top of there, and there's another building inside of that. And as I was being escorted in, the contractor that I was with, you know, we were kind of walking, I was walking behind him, and there was this building, and my hair started standing up.
1: Hmm.
3: And there was a small, like, hole, porthole type thing that was kind of not fastened, and curiosity took the best of me. I looked inside, and in that split second later, he grabbed a hold of me and kept putting his finger to his mouth, don't say a word. Well, pretty much
1: what?
3: He was pretty intent on it.
1: What had you seen?
3: It was about the size of a Honda Accord, and on each corner it had like an inverted ice cream cone is what it looked like as far as the shape went.
1: Okay.
3: And there was it was like a thrumming noise. But
1: are you describing it as a craft?
3: It was a craft. It was about maybe 6 feet off the floor with nothing but umbilicals that were attached to the top of it.
1: Oh.
3: And I knew it had to be something electromagnetic because my hair was kind of like when my escorts was doing the same thing. Well, a year later, he retired, and he came down into our main facility he started a little side business, and I told him I wasn't going to give him a thing until he told me what it was I saw. And he told me that that's where the Star Wars project went when they said it wasn't going to work and became a black project. He said these things, there's about probably 40 or 50 of them up there. And the way he described the way it was propulsed was if you take your hand in a bathtub and pull your hand forward half into the tub, whatever's behind it's pulled into it. He said this thing projects a hole. And it projects it up, forward, back, or whatever. It can't be manned because there's no way that anybody could stand the velocity.
1: And then falls toward the hole.
3: It falls towards the hole.
1: Yeah,
3: it falls wherever that hole is projected is where it falls.
1: Got it. Heard that description of propulsion previously from, actually, I think Bob Lazar, something very much like that.
3: Well, I saw this in 1989, and at that time he said there was probably, I think he said there was 45 of them or 48 of them or something up there. And he said, and that's just, he said he couldn't talk about it or anything else, and you shouldn't really say anything about it either.
1: Well, I'm surprised you got that close, but it sounds like you really had that experience and really saw that, and I really believe you.
3: But to hide something in plain sight would be probably the best thing to do, and there it sits on top of that mountain.
1: Absolutely.
3: All right, thank you.
1: Of course, I'm sure you wish you'd had the brownie with you at the time, but
3: If I could have had those pictures, I'd be in the Inquirers all over the newsstand.
1: Have a great morning, sir.
3: You do the same.
1: Take care. East of the Rockies, you're on the air. Hello.
4: Hi. Hi, Art.
1: Hi.
4: Lafayette, Indiana, WLS.
1: Yes, sir. The mighty WLS.
4: Yeah, I wanted to give you some reasons for not walking into the light.
1: Oh, here we go.
4: Okay.
1: Go to the darkness instead, right? Is what you're saying, right?
4: Yeah.
1: All right, and why should one proceed to the darkness at this critical choice moment?
4: Because Lucifer is described as being an incredibly beautiful, brilliant white light.
1: Hmm.
4: He's called the Angel of Light.
1: Hmm.
4: And you got to remember that he was bound and then cast out of heaven. He wasn't just cast out, he was bound. So he has no mobility. He's got to talk you into coming to him.
1: All right, but even if I buy what you're saying, the devil would project a white light. Okay, fine. But then why wouldn't God project an even brighter white light?
4: Well,
1: why would God have a dark choice, be the dark choice? That doesn't make sense.
4: Well, because God is described as being this incredibly powerful force who inspires you to fear and trembling. So that's not what the NDEers are.
1: Do you know how much damn trouble you're causing by this?
4: Oh, yeah.
1: You do.
4: You want even more fun. You keep asking about that ancient race that built all this stuff.
1: Yes.
4: They're called the Blue Race.
1: Are they?
4: Yeah, and you can find out lots about them with the Wicca sources. They were one of the first four elements, and they were supposed to be true repeaters, they could actually remember their former lifetimes.
1: Mm-hmm. I'm sorry, but I just can't buy that it's a trick and you should go to the darkness. I just can't buy that.
4: Think of this.
1: God wouldn't trick you like that. I mean, God would
4: Yeah, but Lucifer would.
1: Maybe he would, but God then would put a brighter light so you'd know to go to the brighter light.
4: Yeah, but the God may have been killed by the Titans, like the mythology says, and all you're left with is Lucifer.
1: Well, then 99.9% of us are dead meat because we're headed for the light. Traditionally, we all know you go to the light, right? But you have a caller like this, and darn it, you know, I'll be thinking about that now for weeks. You know, his reasoning. He was pretty good. West of the Rockies, you're on the air. Hello.
5: Yes, sir.
1: Hi.
5: Hello, how you doing?
1: I'm doing fine.
5: Well, I have a, this is Gary. I'm calling from San Diego, 600 AM Cogo.
1: The mighty.
5: And I have a comment on these weapons of mass destruction of the communications kind. The infamous BPL.
1: Yes.
5: Okay, well, I find it rather ironic that with the war on terrorism, we need everything in our arsenal to, you know, defeat our enemy.
1: One would think so.
5: Why wouldn't we use it over there? But, you know, we let our, the FCC, rather, and the special interests with bureaucrats, parties are willing to leave us wide open for the enemy to attack us at our weakest moment once this BPL switch is turned on. So I guess maybe the only people who will be talking would be the shadow government, perhaps. But alternatively, if you remember, Tesla had the ideas of broadcasting power and communications wirelessly.
1: Now we look at
5: Roger Lear's gravity amplifier. Why not make a gravity phone?
1: John Lear, you mean?
5: Yeah, John Lear. Yeah. Why not make a gravity phone?
1: Right. Where you could hear a pin drop instantly.
5: You got it. Just some food for thought. Have a good night.
1: You have a good night, too. Thank you. A gravity phone. Well, since gravity is instant, according to John, then a gravity phone.
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0: 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And now, Art Bell.
1: Would disrupt not only, you know, my CB, but the fact that all your allies rely on HF.
2: Well, I'm telling you right now, you better convert your talk into sitting down. I know it takes a minute to take out a piece of paper, but this is something you got to do. Don't do it on the internet. Commit it to paper. Write to your senator. Write to your congressman and say and beg for common sense, listing the reasons, the very good reasons for looking hard at this technology before taking a jump that we're going to regret as a nation.
1: What's going to happen with your allies? Like, I'm from Canada, okay? I'm ex-military myself. I've used HF, and I've communicated with your counterparts in the military. The Air Force air-to-ground system would be wiped right out. You're talking HF, VLF, everything gone. I just don't see how it can actually work.
2: You and me both, brother. I don't
1: even. It does not make any sense.
2: It's a terrible mistake, and what we need is enough time for the engineers, who I know are in the FCC, who are, you know, I had a guest from the American Radio Relay League on, and he said he knew some engineers, highly placed engineers in the Federal Communications Commission. They were just shaking their head about this, but. You know, the leadership there is bent on doing this, and it's kind of like, you know, they have jobs and families, and but if you talk to the engineers, even at the FCC, they're just shaking their heads with, what the hell are we doing, you know?
1: What are we going to do? Like, I know SATCOMs are nice to have, but, you know, I mean, I've been a long-time listener. I've been following the solar flare situation and all that good stuff, and you turn around, you have to sit back and go, does this make real good sense?
2: Well, you should sit back and say, does this make real good sense? But we're not doing that, and so we're going to have to encourage our lawmakers to slow down and take a look. What do you think?
1: Obviously.
2: Then you do that. Write that letter. I don't care if it's a postcard or a letter to your congressman or senator. It's the only thing that's going to work. And I'm not even saying don't do it. There may be alternatives, like running it at one, a couple of gigahertz or whatever, and get it not wiping out the whole shortwave band and emergency communications, the whole mess they're talking about. There's got to be a better way. Let's take the time to find it. West of the Rockies, you're on the air. Hi.
3: Hi, Art. This is Greg from Eugene.
2: Hey, Greg.
3: Hey, you know, one thing a previous caller mentioned that about gaining knowledge from coast to coast, and you also get repressed memories. And just one example would be the old hag. You know, I always thought that was unique, you know, in me that I had experienced that when I was a young child, but it's happened to zillions. So, but one show you had a few years back, and when I first turned it on, I thought, well, that's a crock, and then it started to hit me, and I started to remember things. I was on Feral Humans. Do you remember that far back?
2: Feral Humans, yes. Of course I remember. What an incredible program.
3: Yeah.
2: I believe it was a lady who was recovered and had been living a feral life all her life.
3: Okay. Well, you know, when I first listened to it, I thought, boy, that's a crock. Maybe out in the middle of the Philippines or in the middle of Borneo or something, there's a feral human that was raised. But
2: No.
3: I encountered one a few years, about 1970 or so.
2: It was a true story, sir.
3: Yeah. Well, this was... Oh, really? The woman, you could actually found her. Well, okay, maybe I missed that part, but I do remember West Virginia and stuff like that. I missed parts of your show, but...
2: There was we have so little time left here. There was a woman who was found who was feral. And she was taken to a hospital. It took many years. In fact, there was a movie made about her. I don't immediately recall the name of the movie, but it was based on a true story. And she was absolutely as feral as any animal that would find its freedom and its world in the forest. Every bit that feral. Can that happen? Could that happen in modern America?

0: perhaps in the Appalachians, wherever. Could it? Sure. And it did happen. Indeed, a remarkable story. All right, well, we've come away from tonight's, well, one more maybe very quickly. East of the Rockies, you're on the air. Hello.
1: Good morning, sir.
0: Very little time, but what's up?
1: I was just letting you know that I'm calling from the darkness of Washington, D.C.
0: Our nation's capital, yes.
1: I've been working in the government for quite some time, and one of your callers did touch on a very important topic, Edwards Air Force Base.
0: Oh, yes.
1: He's stumbled on a little something that we're going to be working on here for quite some time. He found our new propulsion systems, basically, for spacecraft.
0: And you know this from whatever it is you do in Washington?
1: You could put it that way lightly, yes.
0: I am putting it that way. You're in a position to know what that man saw.
1: You could say that, yes.
0: I did.
1: Basically, what he was looking at is it's a gravitational field. In effect, it's creating a very, very small black hole in front of an object, which will pull the object along. You can create it above, below, beside, get your craft to travel any direction you want. Basically, what he discovered was a experimental UCAP.
0: And where did we derive this technology?
1: I think you already know the answer to that. They've been here. They will be here. And we work with them quite closely.
0: Well, you'll have to be our deep throat from here on in then. So you obviously know quite a bit.
1: I will definitely check in with you periodically.
0: All right. Deep throat, you are hereby dubbed. Cool. All right. Unfortunately, folks, that's it. That's all the time we've got. It has been a pleasure in more ways than one. Certainly an honor to be here on the weekends. George will be back tomorrow, and between now and next we meet, I'm going to be reviewing these emails that I hope, on the subject of sexuality and the paranormal, you will be quick to send. But for tonight, from the high desert, where the stars are lined up behind the moon in such a beautiful manner, I'm Art Bell. Good night.

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0: 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Please do not call.
1: From the high desert and the great American Southwest, I bid you all good evening or good morning or afternoon, wherever you may be across this great land of ours, from in the west, Guam, the island of the Rock, eastward to the Caribbean and the U.S. Virgin Islands, south into South America, north all the way to the pole, and worldwide. Yield Internet, this is Coast to Coast AM, and I'm Art Bell, glad to be with you. Should be quite a program tonight. Coming up in a moment, oh my, some years ago I interviewed a fellow named Bugs, who claimed that he shot two creatures that he thinks might have been Bigfoot. On my webcam, you will see half of a map. Bugs has sent me a map of the burial location of whatever these creatures are. I don't know that I like that kind of responsibility. We'll ask Bugs here in a minute why he sent it. Robert W. Morgan, who is a premier Bigfoot investigator here in the U.S., and I thought he ought to listen to Bugs' story this time, as we listen to it once again, and maybe he has some questions that I forgot to ask. Pretty serious subject, and why only half a map? Well, that's obvious. First of all, I've got a map to the burial location of two creatures. We'll decide as the program wears on what it is these creatures are. I'm going to introduce two people to you right now. One is Robert W. Morgan. Robert, are you there?
2: Listening with both ears.
1: You are there. Okay. Let's see. The first thing you wanted me to do was to give out your phone number on the air, right?
2: Yeah, just like I'm going to give out your home. You betcha.
1: All right. So you're kind of in retreat right now. When you first wrote to me, you said I'm kind of undercover with a pal. So you've been nobody's found you for a while, Robert.
2: Yes, I'm living somewhere in Montana, and as you know, it's a pretty large state.
1: I know.
2: And I'm here on purpose, and it's carrying on some things. We've had some rather significant successes with those audio cassettes that I had mentioned to you at one time.
1: Right.
2: And so far, 16 people, so far, by following that, have had face-to-face
1: meetings?
2: Yes.
1: Encounters?
2: Yes.
1: With Bigfoot?
2: Yes. And so what I'm trying here is, since I found that I needed an area where I wasn't known and where people would not waste their time playing nonsense, and starting from scratch. And at the same time, of course, I love Montana. I've been in and out of Montana for 20-some years, and it's absolutely fabulous.
1: All right. So your quest continues. And you've been researching Bigfoot for how long, Robert?
2: Well, my first sighting was 1957, but I didn't start serious research until about, I think it was 1969.
1: And you have, did you write a book?
2: No, I did an audio cassette. The book is incomplete because I haven't finished it yet, for obvious reasons.
1: All right. Well, I may have another chapter for you here.
2: Good. I'm all ready.
1: All right. So you'll be doing a lot of listening, although you're welcome to ask a question as the story unfolds.
2: Thank you.
1: It was, I don't even know how long ago. Bugs, are you there?
3: Yes, I am, Art. Good morning.
1: Good morning, Bugs. Can you... Bugs,
3: here's my dog.
1: Bugs and a friend. That's your dog, huh?
3: Yep.
1: Bugs, you want to tell us what state you're in?
3: Yeah, I'm in Texas, Art.
1: Texas. All right. How long ago, Bugs, did you tell me originally the story of what you did?
3: Gosh, Art, it's been 3 or 4 years.
1: 3 or 4 years, yeah, I thought it was quite a while. Time flies.
3: I'm getting older every day.
1: Aren't we all? All right, Bugs, I've got a real expert here, as you can hear, Robert W. Morgan.
3: Good morning, Robert.
2: Good morning, sir. How are you?
3: Doing fine. You?
2: I'm alive and meaner than cat dirt.
3: Well, I keep telling everybody I'm still breathing, so I guess we're all right.
1: All right, fine. Bugs, if you would, begin at the beginning. And, by the way, Bugs, before we even start, why did you send me this map?
3: Because, Art, my days are limited on this earth, and when I'm gone, my wife's going to call you and say, go for it.
1: Really?
3: and you can reveal to the world a map. I have not been back to that place since that day.
1: All right, let's start then with that day. Go ahead and tell it in as much detail as you want, Bugs.
3: Me and two of my friends, which I'll refer to as Bird Dog and Jim, were coyote bobcat hunters. Back in the middle 70s, those varmints was worth a lot of money.
1: How much could you get for one?
3: Well, no bobcat would bring you anywhere from $300 to $700, that pelt.
1: Yeah, that's not bad.
3: And coyotes is bringing like $40-$50 a piece. And then we'd go out, and to be honest with you, it was a little more than a hobby. We were real serious about it.
1: Right.
3: And we hunted many, many nights all over this country.
1: Were you making your living that way then?
3: Yes, I was. I was farming at that time. I'd gotten out of the Marines and came back home, and I was farming, and in that part of the year, this cotton country up here, so we didn't have much to do in January and February except kind of sit around.
1: Mm-hmm. Okay.
3: And we hunted a lot in that period of time because you had to wait until the freeze come for those pelts to cure. For some reason, and I don't know, maybe somebody can explain it to me, but an animal like a coon or a coyote or whatever, if you kill them before it comes a hard freeze, when you skin them, their pelts are blue on the inside after they dry out. If you kill them after a hard freeze, they're white.
1: Huh.
3: And I have no earthly idea why that is.
1: Does that sound right to you, Robert?
4: Yeah, I've seen that multicoloring, but I had no idea the reason. I didn't make that correlation. That's interesting.
1: Okay.
3: So anyway, you know, it was like in December, January, and February that we hunted a tremendous amount. And then in late February, to get into what they call a rutting season, and the animals would get mange and whatever, and they wasn't worth hunting. So about 2 months, you had prime time hunting. And me and these two guys, we hunted a lot. We were all three from Vietnam veterans, and very close friends. And we had one night we had gone. I don't know how to tell this to keep from giving the location away, but
1: whatever words you want doesn't matter.
3: If somebody knows what I'm talking about, they can find out. But anyway, we had hunted, and we back in the flatlands, so then we took this road back up north of where I'm at now, and it swung around. It runs through ranch country. It's probably 25, 30 miles, nothing but ranch land.
1: So in other words, this location is within, what, 100 miles of where you are now?
3: Oh, it's closer than that.
1: Closer than that, all right.
3: Within 30 miles of where I'm at right now.
1: Okay.
3: So anyway, we came around and we came across this, we were going to cross this creek. It's, more than a creek. Its name is Elm Creek. And we were going to cross that creek. We'd come around back north and coming down that, county road through this ranch land and stuff. And these ranchers loved us because we'd get rid of the coyotes that were taking their calves. And this had to be probably three, four, five in the morning. I don't remember the exact time.
1: Mm-hmm.
3: Come around the bend, and then in this bottom there, just before you cross Elm Creek.
1: So you're hunting with lights then?
3: Oh, yeah. We're using spotlights off the roof of the pickup, using 500-watt halogen bulbs. It would light up anything from within a half a mile. You can see where you're standing, see the ground. Good.
1: And anything with eyes lights up real well.
3: Them eyes, the thing about it is, after you hunted as much as we did, you could tell by looking at a set of eyes what they were.
1: Mm-hmm.
3: If they were a cow, they were wide apart and they were red. If they were a coyote, they were narrow and they were more blue-red. I mean, it just, after a period of time, Art, you knew what, you could look in that scope and you knew what was there.
1: I'm not a hunter, so I just take your word for it.
3: Well, it was just that away. I mean, but anyway, we come around this bend and come up over this rise, and there was a wheat field out in front of us, and just before we crossed this creek, and it was a valley down in there, and it's probably, I'd say it's wheat land right there, and it's probably a quarter mile or so wide to from that road to the creek, and it's probably about a mile long. It runs alongside that creek, and it's flat and has that. And we come around this bend and up and over a little hill and dropped into this valley. Well, just as we dropped into this valley, our lights hit, picked up a set of eyes. And I hit the brakes. I was driving, and Bird Dog, he come out on the side. He had a 300 Weatherby Magnum, and he come across the top. I said, "What you got?" And he says, "I don't know. That ain't something I ever seen before." Well, it just sat there. And so I put
5: When you said a set of eyes, did you mean two eyes or four?
3: Two eyes.
4: What color were they, Bugs, if you don't mind?
3: They were furious red. The reddest eyes I've ever seen in my life.
4: Really?
3: Under those lights. It was something we knew it wasn't a deer because of the eyes, and it was something. And so I pulled my rifle out. I used a 243. I put my scope on it. And I could see whatever it was crouching. And so Bird Dog, he got out and leaned over the hood of the pickup where he could get him a good shot. And Jim, he come up over the top of the cab, and I don't even remember what kind of rifle. I think he was using a 270. I don't remember for sure. But he lined up over the cab, and I was sitting there, and we just had both these spotlights on this varmint there. And I said, "I don't know what it is," and they don't either. And I said, "Well, it sure ain't nothing we know about it. Let's take it." And all three of us fired at the same time. And all of a sudden, this thing got up, and it must have been 7-8 foot tall at least. I don't know. Scared the heck out of it. Started running. And well, we all loaded, and we fired again. We knocked it down again. And then it run, I guess, it was probably 150 yards from the point we fired the first time till it hit the fence and went into that creek. And we knocked it down. It's probably 25-30 yards from the fence.
5: It fell into a creek.
3: No, not at this point. And just as it was crossing the creek, we hit it again.
4: Now, was it running on four legs or two?
3: It was running on two legs, just like a human being. And I mean, it was...
4: Right, so it was running on two legs. It's
3: right.
4: Something you've never seen before, but you three guys cut down on it.
3: Well, we had done shot, and we did not know what it was. It was hunched over. It really wasn't using its front legs, I mean its arms, as much as it was. It wasn't standing up straight. We still thought it was, what I thought it was at first, to be honest with you, was a bear.
4: Yeah.
3: And that's why we fired.
5: All right, so you had three of you fired initially, right?
3: And
5: so
3: we all fired three times.
5: So
4: you guys are all non-vets, right?
3: Right.
4: And so you've had night combat, I'm sure.
3: Right.
4: Okay, so you have something getting up on two legs and running away, and you still cut down on it. Okay, I have the picture. Go ahead, please.
3: Okay. Well, like I said, I originally thought it was a bear. I did not even, I had no idea. We had done fired on it at the point in time that it was sitting out there. And once we fired, I don't know, I guess we just got a little bit gung-ho and kept shooting. But anyway, the second time we shot it, it went over the fence. Well, we went and looked. And we, at this point in time, we were all getting scared because we thought, well, maybe this wasn't an animal.
4: Right.
3: So, like I say, it was probably 3, 4, 5 in the morning. So we decided to drive around a while. About 5:36, we went back over there and we drove up there and we went down and we seen blood. So we've seen some tracks. Looked like a human foot, and to be honest with you, I thought, well, now we done shot a human.
4: Mm-hmm.
3: Now I'm getting scared. So we go on up and start following these tracks, and the creek runs all from this point probably 50, 75 yards east, and then it turns back south some. Well, these tracks are going down the creek, and they come out, and they went straight on east from where the creek turned back south. About another 25-30 yards, there was a plum thicket. And we were walking there, and we heard something in that plum thicket. I mean, it was a growl-type sound. And we kind of looked at each other, and so we decided, well, who goes in and see what it was?
5: A growl.
3: Yeah, and again, at this point, we thought, well, it's a bear. We done found a bear up here. So I got elected. I had a .44 Magnum pistol. I climbed into the plum thickets, and I got in, oh, probably 20 feet at the most, and Art, this thing come up at me. I mean, it couldn't have been over, I'd say, 6 or 7 feet from me. I didn't even see it until it was there. And it raised up and let out a sound that just is very similar to the one you have on your tape. And when it did...
5: You're talking about, as he grabs for it, this one, I presume.

0: anything like that?
1: Yeah, just the first one, not a repeat. Just a
0: That first scream is said to be an authentic Bigfoot sound, Robert.
2: Yeah, that's what they say. I have never heard them scream like that. I've heard them howl, I've heard them hoot, and I've heard them talk. But I've never
0: heard a scream like that?
2: No. Oh, well, first of all, I've never challenged them, so they don't perceive me as a threat of any sort, so they wouldn't try to.
0: Understood.
2: Try to do that.
0: All right, so anyway, Bugs, it sounded something like that.
1: There's something similar to just the first part. It didn't go on and on. It's just one shrill.
0: Right.
1: And I'm basically on my all fours in a crawl position, and I just brought my .44 up, and I started popping shells. And the first one I hit, I just aiming right at the chest.
0: Describe what this thing, since you were seeing it now full on, what did it look like?
1: Oh.
0: Best you can.
1: At that point.
0: 6 feet tall.
1: Probably, but it was not standing up, Art, at that point. It was more in a hunched, squat-type position.
0: All right.
1: I mean, it come up.
0: Would you describe this as human-looking, as ape-looking? Did it have hair covering it? What can you tell us about it?
1: It had brownish-red hair. It had hair on the face, completely covering the face. Its whole body was covered with hair. At that point, I just fired. It dropped down, started back up. I fired again, and it then kind of rocked, went backwards, and it come back up, and I fired again. I hit it 3 times with a 225 grain 44 Magnum hollow point, probably 6 to 8 feet. And it was down. Well, the other guys were standing guard up on top watching, and they couldn't see nothing. They heard me firing, and they yelled if I was all right, and I said, yeah, I got it. Well, they came crawling in there and where I was at, and they seen it, so we decided we'd drag it out. We got to looking, and all this thing had was 3 holes. And this was a female. You could tell. It had breasts similar to a woman. It had a sexual organ and similar to a woman.
0: Really?
1: Facial features were different than a human being. Like I say, it was covered completely in hair. So we went back in, and we found the male probably, I'd say, 8-10 foot behind where she was at. He was dead.
0: He was dead?
1: Yeah. So we drug him out. We laid him out side by side. The male was probably 6 to 8 inches taller than the female, estimating the male to probably be 8 foot plus, female 7 plus. So we looked at him. We got scared because, in the male, he had sexual organs like a human. We looked at their teeth. They were not human-type teeth. I can't say that they were an ape. I can't say that they were a human. They looked. They had the features of a human overall, but the details were not.
0: Okay. Bugs, I want you to hold on. We'll be back to you shortly. We're coming toward a break. And Robert W. Morgan, hold on. Okay, so what do you think Bugs had just shot? 2 creatures. We'll get more of a description. We'll get more of a story in a moment. Robert W. Morgan, Bigfoot researcher. And Bugs, whose real name, by the way, I have, along with a map to the location of the bodies of whatever it is you just heard was shot. Oh, my. This is Coast to Coast to Coast AM.

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2: That would be us. Morning, everybody. I have two guests, Bugs, who shot a couple of creatures, and Robert W. Morgan, a Bigfoot researcher. And we'll get back to them in a moment and the rest of Bugs' story. And I'm getting a lot of interesting fast blasts about this, a lot of them very judgmental. We'll talk about that in a moment. Once again, I want to cover this. I'm getting a lot of judgmental stuff, saying stuff like, you killed it after you knew it was a bear or thought it was a bear? Or did it ever occur to him that maybe he shouldn't shoot it, or at least he had to run the other way? Or, my God, out shooting animals? You know, a lot of judgmental stuff. But if I were to be judgmental, we wouldn't get the story. What I really want is the truth here. So I'm not going to sit in judgment of Bugs. There are a lot of people responding that way, Bugs, as you might imagine. But I'm not interested so much in that as I am the truth. I want the truth, and if the truth is what you were doing, then that's what you were doing. And so I just want the truth, and you are telling us the truth, right?
3: That is correct, Art. I wouldn't have sent you my map otherwise.
2: No, I believe you. I believed you the first time, and I believe you now. There are a lot of people who don't like it, but this is a very important story in view of the probable physical evidence that still exists.
3: You've got to remember something. At that point in time, we were making our living basically hunting. Art, there was many a night that I went out, and I made $1,000 in a night.
2: Really?
3: I mean, there was one night, my biggest night ever. We killed 3 bobcats, 7 coyotes, and 18 coons, and we had $2,400 the next day.
2: I've got you. I'm not judging you here. Somebody else would like to know. They've got a 5-year-old listening, and they want to know really what these creatures look like. Now, you said not exactly human. Not exactly total animal, like something in between. Is there any way you can describe the facial features of these creatures? It should be imprinted on your memory.
3: Yeah, Art. No, because I've never seen nothing on this earth that looks like them. Their heads, they have a nose similar to a human.
2: Okay.
3: Their mouths appear to be more ape. Their eyes are sunken back in their head more than human. I mean, I think if you take a human and cross it with a ape, you could probably come up with a reasonable facsimile of it.
4: Okay. You know what I might suggest, Art, if you don't mind?
2: Sure.
4: Bugs, after we go off the air, if you would give Art your mailing address, which
3: Art has my mailing address,
2: he has
3: my phone number, he has everything.
4: What I'd like to do is...
2: Robert, let me just interrupt. I've promised him anonymity, and we'll explain why here shortly.
4: Oh, no. What I meant by that, what I mean is, what I'd do is send a copy to you, Art, and have you forward to Bugs. The idea is this. Now, on the cover of that is one of the best artist renderings I've ever seen because I sat with the artist myself.
2: On the cover of what?
4: On the cover of the cassette that I have.
2: Of a cassette? Oh, of your cassette, all right.
4: Right. And that way, what I'd like to do is get a reaction from Bugs when he can tell that to you. That's number one. Number two, can I ask you something, Bugs? What
3: sure.
4: kind of soil were these two buried in? Was it sandy? Was it dirt?
3: It was sand, this part of the country is sandy loam, and it was it wasn't silk sand, but it was sandy loam in that particular place where we buried them. They was it's more of a gravel type sand because it was did have some rock in it because that creek was probably from the point we buried it buried them. The creek kind of went south. Oh, about probably 150, 200 yards, and then it turned back east, and over the period of time when we had a lot of high rains in this part of the country, it would wash silt and such in there.
4: How so, are you saying that the creek would overflow into this specific area?
3: Yes.
4: Oh, boy. Because that'll cause a different type of decomposition. Did you take a GPS reading?
3: A what?
0: Probably not, Robert. I would say not. A GPS.
3: Oh, no. I don't have one of them animals.
0: Yeah.
4: Okay. If we supplied one, would you take the readings and send those to Art?
0: Well, he's given me an extremely specific map.
4: Oh, okay.
0: Very, very specific.
3: I mean, that map is detailed down.
0: Yeah.
3: To the foot.
0: You would know where to dig. Listen.
3: To be honest with you, this happened 30-plus years ago, and I have not been out there since.
0: Bugs, when you had these things lying on the ground, what did you guys talk about, and why did you decide to bury them?
3: We thought there could be human art. and we didn't want to go to jail.
0: But what you just described is, yeah, I understand. In other words, there were enough
3: human...
0: you're
3: sitting there and you're looking at the sexual organs of two animals that's got identical to human beings, what do you think?
0: Robert, with what you know about Bigfoot, do they have sexual organs, the reports you get, do they have sexual organs similar to humans?
4: Oh, yes. Oh, yes.
0: They
4: but
0: do.
4: So far, everything that Bugs has mentioned... is something that I've observed myself. So yes.
0: Oh.
4: He's right on the nose.
3: Thank you, Robert. I appreciate that fact.
0: Have you ever seen Bugs any of the Bigfoot photos like the Patterson film? You haven't.
3: No.
0: Would somebody please send me a good Bigfoot photograph right away?
3: I'm on the computer. I can't look at it.
4: Well, it's too bad our website isn't up because we have all of them on there.
0: Oh, you do?
4: Yes, and unfortunately it's under reconstruction right at the moment.
0: Okay, well, somebody will send us a photograph, depend on that. In the next 15 minutes or so, we'll try and get it up for the next hour.
3: I will give a little more detail as to the location of this to tease the people out there.
0: All right.
3: The biggest river in the state of Texas that... I guess you might say, is the Red River. This Elm Creek is a branch off of the Red River of the state of Texas.
0: Okay. That's the only sound. Actually, you heard that scream sound, but other than that, you heard a growling, what you would describe as...
3: Art, I don't know whether it was a growling or a rustling or something, but something got our attention in... those bushes.
0: Now, when they moved, you said they moved on 2 feet, or seemed to walk on 2 feet, hunched over or straight up?
3: It was hunched over. It, to be honest with you, when it was running, it looked like a bear. When it was running away from us, it looked like a bear, and I'm thinking dollar signs. That's why I fired.
4: He was probably pretty badly injured by your first fusillade. And what he was doing, I think, is, number one, escaping. Number two, he was going to the protection, hopefully, of his mate. And the mate may have picked him up and carried him to where you caught him.
3: All right. I don't know that happened. It's possible because there was grass where he came out of that creek and headed east there.
4: Mm-hmm.
0: Maurice in Modesto, California asks, if you were hunting for money, why didn't you all decide to bring these creatures back for a hell of a profit? They'd be worth a fortune.
3: Yeah, and maybe go to jail for the rest of your life, too.
2: Yeah.
4: Yeah, I think the fellow in Modesto is overlooking the fact that if these are humanoids, then under the American Constitution, they have civil rights. And Bugs is indeed correct. He could be charged with manslaughter, at least.
2: You know what? By the time we did the original show, by the time we finished the original show, Bugs was actually going to invite me out there, and we were going to dig these bodies up.
4: Good.
2: This was years ago.
3: I said I'd show you art. I ain't digging them up. Let me tell you something. I own a farm near this place.
2: Yes, sir.
3: And Art, I won't go out there at night because about a year or so ago, I was out there late one evening with my dogs. They love to go out and swim in the creek. And I heard that sound. And Art, I know they still want out there. And to be honest with you, I think they're looking for me.
4: Well, I'll tell you what, Bugs, we could do something. This is just a proposition here. If you would show Art where it is, and you know, if I could be somehow involved, I would take the heat for you. I think I could get you off the hook on that.
2: I'm not sure you could take the heat. In fact, Larry in Anchorage asks, is it even feasible to believe these bodies are still there?
4: It's pretty rough in that kind of sandy loam, because if you have a lot of water running through there, they're going to decompose rather rapidly, and this would also escaping gases would call in coyotes, and those skeletons.
3: Well, no, we buried them probably. They had to be at least 4 or 5 foot deep, Robert.
4: Oh, really? Oh,
3: no, and let me tell you something. Like our training, we were all Vietnam vets. We know how to cover our tracks. To be honest with you, when we walked away from there, you couldn't tell there was a hole dug there.
4: Is that right? It's too bad you didn't have a couple of body bags, huh? That would have helped. Because the idea is, since the Art, you know my feeling about hunting and using guns on Bigfoot. However, if the deed is done, there's nothing we can do, but we wouldn't want them to die in vain. And if they can prove, Bugs, listen to me, please, if we can prove that they exist by virtue of two skeletons, then in effect you are protecting the rest of them, because I'm very confident they're going to come out as humanoid. So an act on your part at this point in time would indeed help protect the rest of them.
2: Bugs, what about your two friends? What has their attitude been since?
3: You know something? We haven't talked in probably, I guess, 10 or 15 years. They both moved away from here. I think they both had kind of the same feeling I did. It was time to back up and go.
2: That you might have killed something.
3: Yeah.
2: A human or something. Human.
3: I mean, it wasn't that it bothered us that we killed humans, because we had done that before. You know, I mean, to take out a person, that was no big deal to us.
4: But that was in war, and they
3: That's
4: were
3: right.
4: armed.
3: Right.
4: That's
3: right.
4: A totally different thing.
3: Totally different
4: know.
3: Situation what we were in there today, at that time.
4: Yeah, you were doing your duty, pal.
3: I know. I understand that. But then, you know, when we got into this situation, I would have not have shot the female once I saw her, except I feared for my own life.
4: Sure. Oh, you had right to there.
2: Bugs.
4: She would have attacked you.
2: Bugs, what about smell? Did you smell anything? Did these creatures smell?
3: Art, I can't remember. I really can't remember that.
2: If it had been really distinct, I'm sure you would have.
3: Yeah, it would probably have. I tried to block a lot of this out of my memory. And it's tough trying to draw it back up, because I knew what I'd done, I realized what we'd done, and I realized that, you know, there might be consequences. And the only reason I sent you this map and everything is because for 3 years, I have never had one phone call. You knew how I was, you knew where I was, you knew my phone number and everything, yet nobody ever got it. So I trust you.
2: And you can trust me, although I'm not sure I'm happy I have the map. If you dug the hole 4 to 5 feet deep, shot them at 4 a.m, drove around, shot more, they would have been digging and burying in the daylight, correct?
3: Right. This was the sun come up probably, I'd say, around 6:00, 6:30. It was daylight. The sun wasn't up, but it was daylight enough for us to see. And the when we found them, we're probably talking about the sun was just ready to peek over the top of the hill. We're talking probably 6:30, 6:45, maybe 7:00. And after we found them and drug them out and everything, we're talking probably 8:00. And it don't take very long to dig when you're scared. And probably within an hour, we had dug the hole and put them back. Huh. In it, and we'd left.
0: Did you bury them in one hole or separate holes?
3: One.
0: One hole.
3: On top of each other.
0: Yeah, that would make sense. After this was over, and they were buried, did the three of you talk?
3: Yeah.
0: And what'd you
3: talk? We swore ourselves to secrecy, Art.
0: You swore each other to secrecy?
3: Yeah. Never reveal it to anybody.
0: Except for years later, many years later, you went on the radio with me and you told this story.
3: Well,
0: and now you're telling
3: you know,
0: it again.
3: When you get to be old, I guess you start thinking about some things you did in your life that I need to make some corrections about.
0: That you weren't that happy about, huh?
3: No. That was one of the few things that I did in my life that I'm still scared about today, Art.
0: You feel guilty about it?
3: Oh, yeah. Tremendous amount of guilt. Because I don't know, I might have took an innocent human being's life.
0: You know, maybe for a hunter it's not the same way, Bugs, but when you look into a human's eye, you can see an intelligence. I mean, you know you're dealing with an intelligent creature. And I don't know if you had enough eye contact before, or it all happened too fast in all probability, but I wonder if you had a chance to look into their eyes and whether you discerned anything from that, whether you were dealing with an intelligence or something that was about to kill you.
3: No, Art, to be honest with you, it was just quick, knee-jerk reaction, and it was fire because I knew that I was in danger, and I knew she was fixing to come after me. And I knew it was a matter of a millisecond. I either had to fire or I was gone, and I didn't hesitate.
0: Yeah, obviously, with the other one dead, I would think that that creature would have killed you pretty quick, if it could have.
5: Yes, it would.
3: Oh, Art, it could have. Believe you me, as big as this thing was. Art, I'm 6'1".
0: There's a lot of Bugs, there's a lot of people that think that Bigfoot is some sort of paranormal creature. But it sounds to me like the creatures were real dead. You know, like animals and mammals and humans who get shot are dead.
3: Yep.
0: Nothing paranormal about that.
3: No, this was an animal.
0: They never disappeared on you.
3: Nope.
0: Or
3: nope.
0: Nothing ever strange.
3: Nope.
0: What about blood?
3: Red blood just like ours.
0: A lot of it?
3: Quite a bit. Especially hers. I mean, his. He had a big pool where he was hit, and near the heart area, I would assume. I imagine the pool of blood, I'm trying to remember now, but I would say it was probably where he was laying, and he bled probably a foot and a half circle diameter.
0: So everybody swore everybody else to secrecy. Forever,
3: right.
0: on this matter. Robert, if it happened that long ago, and assuming that the remains have not been washed away, what might we expect to find, if anything?
4: You could find quite a bit of the skeleton. Most importantly for us, I think it would be finding the teeth, because within the teeth, no matter, even after many years, you can find viable DNA.
0: DNA?
4: Yes.
0: All right. Well, I've heard that they found hair recently, and they do a DNA test on it, and it comes back as hominoid of some sort, unidentifiable. So what do we get from that? In other words, if you have a hair sample and they say, well, yes, It was some sort of mammal or hominid in some way, but it was it's not identifiable, and that's the end of the story.
4: Right. That happened to us. We had that in 1974, and we had that also in 1972. Hair tells you quite a bit about the DNA, but it still will not convince science. Now, if we can get a complete skeleton, especially if we have two, male and female, if the bone, if there's sufficient bones there, they can be reconstructed and they can provide the proof that the Bigfoot A does exist, B, well, whether or not they are humanoid or whether they're pongidae, or whether otherwise if they're human or alien.
0: Robert, do you believe bugs?
4: Everything that I have heard bugs say has what I would call the ring of truth.
0: We'll be right back.

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1: I think Bugs is exactly who he sounds like he is. I thought that the first time I interviewed him, the second time, and now, same deal, folks. I think he is exactly who he appears to be. And I think the story is absolutely true. My guests include Robert W. Morgan, a Bigfoot researcher, and Bugs, who killed two creatures in the wilds of Texas. And it may well be they are Bigfoot. Or Bigfoots. I still haven't quite figured that out. At any rate, my guests will be back in a moment. And within about 10 minutes, we're going to have some photos up on the website, some real quick ones, for Bugs to take a look at. I'm Art Bell. We're only going to have Bugs here for a little while longer, so on top of him seeing the photographs, I want to ask him a few more questions with Robert before we lose him. I know you had a really hard day today, didn't you, Bugs?
2: Yeah. I've got a couple questions I need to ask Robert.
1: All right.
2: Robert, can these creatures know who I am and what I did?
3: Yes. Yes.
2: The reason why I say that is because, like I said, it's been 6 months. It was last summer. I was at my farm late one evening, and it just got dark. And I have a creek that runs into this creek that I'm talking about. And I heard it was not a coyote type howl. Mm-hmm. And it just made the hair on my back of my neck stand up, and I just felt in my heart that this had to be one of these creatures.
1: Was it the same kind of howl, or roughly the same?
2: As what?
1: As what you heard originally?
2: No. This is not similar to what you have on tape. This
1: No. To what you heard originally.
2: I don't know, Art.
1: That's right.
2: I don't know. I can't place.
3: How many statute miles are you from the site?
2: Well, that creek's approximately 6 miles.
3: About 6 miles away?
2: Yeah.
3: And, okay, now this is going to sound like a strange question. Does the water flow upstream or downstream from where you are?
2: Downstream.
3: Downstream.
2: It flows down into this point place.
3: And had you hunted that area before?
2: Oh, yeah.
3: Okay, so the identification, they could have identified you, and believe me, 6 miles is a Sunday stroll for these people. So more than likely, they have identified you. Yes, you're probably right.
2: I would be very careful. Am I in any danger?
3: It's been how many years?
2: This is 1976.
3: Right. 76. It's possible, but probably I would say that, you know, I'm going to sound very, very weird here for a second. If you would go out on the edge of that and hold.

0: Welcome to Nigh Underground, bringing you Art Bell classics all the way from the high desert. For show guest information, visit nighug.com. And now, Art Bell.
1: I'm going to say they probably weighed 350 pounds plus in that area.
2: Oh, my.
1: It was all we could do to move them.
3: That's a lot of body mass.
1: Oh, that, tell me about it. Dead body is the heaviest thing on earth.
2: Somebody else says, and you, maybe this isn't true, or maybe it certainly is, the only thing missing is the grief that he hides, that he has nightmares of killing the female.
1: Yeah, I did for a long time, Art. Did for a long time. I have woke up at night, again in that position, firing my weapon. I mean, I went through some hairy things in Vietnam. I was with the 1st Marine Recon in Vietnam.
4: Good Lord.
1: I did a lot of LARPs, 21 days, 12 days. I know what it's all about. That don't bother me. This thing with her bothers me worst of all of them, because that's the closest I've ever come to death.
2: Yeah, I hear you. You described the fact that the imprint of the feet seemed like a human footprint.
1: Yeah.
2: Was it bigger than a usual human footprint? But judging by the weight, I would think it would be.
1: Oh, yes. I would say, isn't it Michael Jordan that has to have size 18 shoes or what basketball player? I would say it's probably in that size. There is one thing that I've never revealed to anybody about the foot of this animal.
2: What?
1: And that's why I'm very reluctant. A lot of these people talk about Bigfoot and stuff, but there is something about their feet that is different than anybody else. Robert should know what I'm talking about.
4: Yeah, I think I do.
2: Well, let's not have Robert say. You say.
4: Yeah.
2: What?
1: Six toes.
4: Oh.
2: What?
1: Six toes.
2: Six toes. On both of the creatures? Both feet?
1: Both of the creatures.
4: That's an anomaly, I think. I think that's an anomaly. But I'm going to take a wild guess here. You must be within 100 miles of the Arkansas border.
1: No.
4: And the reason I say, in that case, there was a family in Arkansas, a Bigfoot, that did have a six-toed genetic code.
1: Okay.
4: And they may have spread into eastern Texas. That is possible, but that is not the norm.
2: All right.
1: Okay. I am in the Texas Panhandle, and this, like I say, this creek.
2: Don't say anymore, Bugs. Don't say anymore.
4: Yeah, don't say anymore.
2: The Texas Panhandle is close enough.
1: And everything, you know, Red River runs from Arkansas up to Texas. Mm-hmm. It's the border of Texas, Oklahoma. So I'm assuming that these animals come from that direction. Where they were going, I have no idea.
2: Bugs, you said that in the light, the eyes were red. What about
1: spotlights? Yes.
2: Yeah. What about when they were dead? Did you get to see
1: black?
2: Black.
1: I couldn't see any pupils or anything like that. I'm just black eyes, a little larger than human eyes.
2: Okay.
4: You know, Bugs, I'm very sorry. I'm not a hunter myself. I used to hunt years and years ago, but I came through the same transition that you did. I don't want to see anything die anymore. I have no time for it. But at the same time, I must say, honestly, I'm so pleased that you contacted Art Bell.
2: Bugs, if you said you had a computer there.
1: Yes.
2: Go right now to your... is it...
1: Do you have your website up?
2: Oh, you do.
1: Yeah.
2: Under What's New, you'll see the first item now, instead of Cloud Vortex, is Bigfoot Images. Click on that.
1: No, all I've got... Let me refresh.
2: Refresh. And then go to What's New, and you'll see Bigfoot Images.
1: Okay.
2: You see him?

0: They're coming up.
1: Okay. There's four of them there right now. My listener is doing me a favor in getting these images up quickly. Some are drawings.
0: I think everybody else hit the website same time as me.
1: Two of them are, looks like at least one is a photograph. Two may be photographs and two are drawings.
0: This first one coming up, the hair is the wrong color.
1: Okay. But what about the general... was it more, was it closer to a human than that?
0: Oh, yeah, this looks like an ape here.
1: Yeah.
0: This first picture, of course, like I say, it's loading up slow. All I've seen now is the eyes. But the eyes were sunken in, but above the eyes, I guess you call the eyebrow area, it was flatter than that.
1: Okay.
0: The nose was totally different. The nose was more human.
1: Okay.
0: The mouth is very, very similar.
1: Okay, what about you, Robert? Do you have internet access where you are?
2: No, I'm on the line that I usually use. But what I'm going to do is I'm going to send a copy of the drawing down to you, Art, and
1: okay.
2: You can forward it to Bugs.
1: I can do that. Just give it a few minutes, Bugs, and the rest of these
0: will load. Okay, your third picture, Art, looks just about like it.
1: Oh, really? The third one down?
0: Yeah.
1: All right.
0: Very, very close.
1: This appears to be an actual photograph. To be honest with you, it's a photograph, and it may be a photograph taken from the Patterson film. I'm not
0: sure. The third one doesn't look like, but that second one, I mean, it's almost a dead ringer.
1: Oh, you're saying
0: the third one.
1: The third.
0: I mean, the fourth picture does not look like it, but the third picture is almost a dead ringer.
1: Number three is in an oval.
0: Yeah.
1: And you say that's almost a dead ringer for you?
0: Yeah, almost identical.
1: Boy, I wish you had internet access, Robert.
2: Yeah, unfortunately, I'm talking on the line.
1: I'll tell you what, Robert.
2: Mm-hmm.
1: Why don't I do this? If I were to drop you off the line for a few minutes.
2: Okay.
1: Could you get to my internet site?
2: I can certainly try.
1: Okay, remember now, you'll be able to get on, no problem. www.artbell.com.
2: Right.
1: It'll be under What's New, which is the first item on the left when you load the website. It'll say, it will say Bigfoot images, and because we've got a hit here, because he says it's like number three.
2: Okay.
1: If you would go down and take a look at number three, I will call you back in about 8 minutes.
2: Okay, I'll get on it right now.
1: All right. Let me see if I can do this properly. Okay, let's see. And I think that I've done it. Let me see if I can bring back Bugs. Bugs, are you there?
0: Yeah, I'm here.
1: Okay, good. All right, Bugs, so number three is pretty close, huh? That's
0: very, very close, Art. The only thing about number three that I can see the difference between it and what my recollection is the eyebrow area was a little less protruding.
1: Otherwise, the head?
0: The head,
1: the mouth?
0: The mouth is identical. The nose is identical.
1: Wow.
0: And what picture? Is this an actual picture?
1: I believe, and I'm not certain, but I believe, and now Robert will be able to tell us, he's the expert on this, but I think this might be from the Patterson film. I'm not sure.
0: Okay.
1: All right. This was sent in just by a listener, but it doesn't matter. Obviously, I would say it's a real photograph that we're looking at. And judging from this, now, was there any... Other than the sex organs, was there any discernible difference between the male and the female?
0: That was it, Art. The male was a little taller, like I say, probably 6-8 inches taller, and probably weighed, I'd say 30, maybe 30 pounds more, maybe 40-something in that neighborhood.
1: Mm-hmm.
0: They were both extremely muscular. They didn't appear to have any what I would call human-type fat on them. And their abdomen area, the mid-age bulge, whatever you want to call it, they appeared to be just very, very muscular type people. I wanted to say people, but animals. I still kind of feel like they're people, Art.
1: Really?
0: Yep.
1: You, in sending me the map, Bugs, you said that you're not going to be around forever. Well, I'm not going to be around forever either. And I don't know what to do with this. I don't know what's right to do with it. I don't know if it would result in both of us getting in trouble, even today. I'm not sure. Maybe,
0: Well, if you feel that you don't need to have it, then burn it. I have a copy. My wife has a copy. She has the original. And everything we faxed to you.
1: And what did you tell her about this? When you gave her copy of the map, what did you tell her?
0: She was in shock and awe when I first revealed this, because she knew nothing about it, and we'd been married for years. She knew nothing about it until the night I talked to you on the radio.
1: Oh. Then y'all must have had a pretty big talk about it afterwards, huh?
0: Oh, yeah. She wanted to go see the place, and I said, we ain't going over there. There is no way I will go back to where that area is.
1: Why?
0: I don't know, Art. There's something that scares me about it.
1: Did you end up with any of the creature's blood on your clothing, shoes, whatever?
0: Not that I'm aware of, Art.
1: Because blood, too, has DNA in it.
0: I know. It's possible in moving them and everything that we did, but it wasn't something we noticed. And my wife wouldn't have said anything because, you know, we handle coats and bobcats and stuff like that. We got blood on.
1: Okay,
0: Mike, them out.
1: Yeah, I hear you. Mike in San Angelo, Texas, down there in Texas, where he asks, the hands, the feet, would you describe them as leathery? Were the nails thick? Were the ears big? Was anything weird about the teeth? Did you think you were looking at a meat eater or a vegetarian? Any guesses?
0: I would say, just offhand, probably a vegetarian. But then again, Art, I don't know. You
1: for
0: know,
1: sure.
0: We're talking about a total time of me looking at these animals and burying them.
1: About how long?
0: Time, an hour and a half, 2 hours.
1: As you guys tried to figure out what to do, huh?
0: Oh, yeah. Well, we knew what to do. We went and got the shovels and started digging.
1: Yeah. What about the hands and feet? He's asking, were they leathery feeling? Can you remember any texture? Can you remember anything about it?
0: Art, I can't remember other than their hands. I don't know how to describe them. It would be like somebody that had a pair of cowhide gloves on. With hair around them, and in their palm area, just skin type showing, kind of, I guess you would say a leathery type, hands. And their feet, bottom of their feet were the same way. The only thing, like I say, the hands and the bottom of their feet were probably the only thing it wasn't covered with hair. And it wasn't completely covered with the hair, but then again,
1: pretty close to how much hair there was there in number three?
0: Yeah, very similar, very similar.
1: Since that's happened, since you've been on my show, the original time you appeared on my program, have you told anybody else about this?
0: Yeah, there's one other person in the world knows about it because he had an encounter here a while back with one. He decided he was going to follow his uncle and be a great white hunter. Till one night he come across one about, I guess it's been a month and a half, 2 months ago. I'd say 40 miles from where this happened. And he come home telling me about it about 3 days later. He was scared. And then I told him.
1: Mm-hmm.
0: And he said, that's exactly what I saw. And I said, well, why didn't you shoot it? He said, man, I didn't know what it was. I said, I got the hell out of there, pardon my French.
1: You know, I imagine when you think back on your encounter, you probably wish you'd done that too. But by the time you'd shot the thing initially, so many shots, I guess you pursue it. You don't leave an animal out to die.
0: No, you're right. If it's wounded, you want to put it out of its misery. And again, Art, we thought it was a bear. Just to be perfectly honest with you, I mean...
1: Yeah, even up until the moment that you shot the final creature dead, you still really thought it was a bear, didn't you?
0: Oh, yeah. Yeah, and I thought it was a wounded bear in the bushes, and that's what we're laughing about. Who's going into the thicket to get the bear?
1: How'd you get elected?
0: I was the only one. I had the most high-powered pistol. Bird Dog, he had a 357, and Jim, he had a 22, and I had a 44 Magnum Ruger. And so they said, "Well, you got the big gun. You go in."
1: Mm-hmm.
0: I said, "Well, I want it to go."
1: By the way, I can hear something creaking, and I imagine that's your easy chair you're rocking back in, if I had to guess.
0: Right, it is.
1: All right, Bugs, hold on. We won't hold you too much longer. Just a couple more questions. We'll get Robert W. back on with us in a moment. A lot of people say that's what Bugs could do, make millions now. I just sense truth about this story, and I don't know why. I always have, since I first heard it, I've sensed it was a truth, and I think that now. Anyway, for those of you checking it out, it's number 3, the third photograph.

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1: It certainly is. My guests are Robert W. Morgan, who is now back after having seen the photograph himself, and Bugs, who will remain identified as far as location beyond that which he's already given, and certainly not his real name. At his request, I will keep it secret forever if necessary. And I guess that's what we're going to talk about in a moment. Right, Robert W. Morgan back, and Bugs, and we're not going to have Bugs for much longer, so just a couple more questions, Bugs, and any Robert might have. You've given me a very detailed map, but Todd in Lakeside wants to know, could you actually walk to the spot where you buried them, no problem?
2: Yeah, I believe I could.
1: But you wouldn't?
2: No, I don't want to go back out there, Art.
1: Not even with myself and or Robert Morgan?
2: I'll get you close, but I ain't going back out there.
1: All right. Two questions from Ian in Charleston, South Carolina. How many times did you have to shoot the creature? A question I think you already answered. And
2: I think we fired three times at the first one, and I know I fired three times at the female.
1: Did it emit any kind of sound while the other one was shot? Was there any reaction? Or was it too hard to see?
2: We did not see the female until...
1: Oh, that's right.
2: I went into the thicket.
1: Okay. I'm told that you should one more time refresh your computer screen because there are now a total of six images up there. Too bad for you, Robert. Anyway, listen, Robert, you got to see the third one down, which he says is pretty doggone close to what he saw.
3: Yeah, that's a good one. There's nothing wrong with that.
1: You think that one's fairly representative of what a Bigfoot would look like?
3: Yes. It very much, it's very, very close. Very close.
1: All right, Robert. Do you have anything?
2: If you would take a hair on number four and darken it a bit,
1: that'd be close.
2: Put it on. That would be the color of the hair. It's a little too red. It's more brown than it is than that red.
1: All right.
3: I'll give you a little hint on that. The younger ones have the reddish hair. The older they get, the darker they get. And then when they get into old age, of course, they become grizzled, just like us.
2: Okay.
3: Yeah.
2: Neither of these two.
3: So
2: the fifth picture, it's hard to tell. I can't see facial features or anything. Mm-hmm. The sixth picture doesn't even look like nothing like what I saw.
1: So it's number three all the way.
2: Yeah, it's got number three. Number three is almost identical.
1: All right, good. Good.
3: Bugs, I'm going to send you one by way of Art that I think you're going to say, "Oh my God, that's him."
2: Okay.
3: Okay.
1: All right, Robert. Last chance. Any other questions for Bugs?
3: No other questions except that I will provide through you, Art, and if anything I can do to assist either of you or both of you, I'd be more than happy to. I'm sorry that it happened.
1: He's obviously not going back there.
3: Well, I believe me, Bugs. I it's hard to say, but if I went along, I think you'd be fairly safe.
1: I wonder if we don't identify Bugs, Robert, and we were to go there, or you were to go there, what our liability would be?
3: None. There would be no problem whatsoever.
2: But the problem is, everybody in this part of the world knows who I am.
3: Well, we needn't divulge where we got them. Simple as that.
1: Have you, I guess you've thought over the years you'd face maybe jail time for this, huh?
2: Right.
1: You would never be convicted of first degree anything, because there wasn't. But,
2: I'm 56 years old, Art, now.
1: We're the same, almost same age. I'll be 56 June 17th, so.
3: Yes, but you know, what you did, though, was not, you did not know it was a Bigfoot. You did not fire on it as a Bigfoot. I don't see, if you had known what it was and you fired, that's one thing. The first one that you fired on was at such a distance, and it was an irrational, or not an irrational, irresponsible act, but it's done. What's done is done. Secondly, you did the other one in self-defense, and I doubt that anyone is going to blame you for that. I'm sorry that it happened simultaneously, but I think the furtherance for science, and also the furtherance for the protection of the children of these two adults that are dead, they could benefit by the protection that this discovery could give them. Because if they are humanoid, we can do a hell of a lot more than what we're doing right now. They are in imminent danger, despite the laws that I've been able to initiate. It does happen, and you know, education and intelligence, intelligent application of law, is what we need.
2: Well, Robert, I have one question I would like to ask you. You
3: sure.
2: Mentioned Arkansas,
3: mm-hmm.
2: that there was creatures down in there. Is
3: yes.
2: it possible, because this happened, I would say, somewhere around the middle of February,
3: mm-hmm.
2: is it possible that these animals, or whatever they are, migrate from that area
3: to
2: Colorado?
3: Bugs, they're all over. They're here in Montana, they're in Florida, they're in Ohio, they're in Pennsylvania, they're in New York State, upstate New York, they're in Washington, Oregon. The only place I've never had a real report is in Pahrump, Nevada.
4: But, say what? Say what?
3: but in any case, they're all over the place, and they do move quite a bit. They do have, unfortunately, predictable to some degree, movement patterns. But this is by virtue of weather and food availability. But they do have they move quite a bit, and what you have there are probably. Offshoots from the Washita Mountains, and in that area, and also I must say in New Mexico, in the highlands of New Mexico, you also have them there, and in the Mogollon Rim of Arizona, they're there also.
2: Well, see, that's what I was wondering if they, because if you take a map and you followed the Red River, you know,
3: mm-hmm.
2: it would lead from Arkansas to nearly to New Mexico.
3: Uh-huh.
2: And I was just wondering if this was possibility that this was a route that these animals travel, and they go south in the winter and go north in the summer.
3: Hmm. Well, they have their own routes, but they don't necessarily have to go by virtue of the weather. They're perfectly adapted. Unlike you and I, they don't have to worry about the weather. When they're cold, in fact, the colder it gets, I think, in a lot of ways, the better off they are. The ones that I've encountered in Florida are much smaller and thinner and scrawnier, not anywhere near as healthy as the ones that I've seen up in the northern states.
4: That's a good question. Did these animals appear to you, other than being dead, to be healthy specimens?
2: Oh, yes, very healthy. They were very muscular.
3: Sure.
2: I would say they were younger animals than older ones, because they just appeared that, you know, that they were younger. Mm-hmm. I hate to make this I don't know the word I'm looking for, but the equation to this to what I would say in a human factor, and this is the one thing that scared us, and I don't want anybody to take this wrong, but you have seen mentally retarded people. Their facial features and everything. That's what we thought we had done shot with some mentally retarded people that was living in the wild.
4: Yeah.
3: Very brutal facial features that are almost Neanderthalic, and a little bit more so, I think. But I wish I could reach out and help you somehow. I really do.
4: Now let me be very straight on a few things here. Number one, Bugs, you don't want your identity revealed, right?
2: No.
4: Okay. Number two, you don't want to go back to the spot yourself.
2: Nope. I'll take you within... I can take you up on a hill and show you where it's at. Within probably, I would say, maximum of a quarter to half a mile away.
4: Mm-hmm.
2: But I have, there is something inside of me that just will not let me go back to that spot.
4: Yeah, I don't think I blame you. And that's where you gave up hunting, too.
3: Right.
4: All right. Listen, Bugs, thank you, my friend, for coming back on here tonight.
2: Well, you're welcome, Art, and I appreciate it. And
4: so I will honor your wishes.
2: I would like to explain one reason why I'm doing this.
4: Yeah, sure.
2: It is because of you and what you have done for all the people in this United States. You are the one person that brings forth the stuff that everybody else laughs at. And someday, when I'm gone, you'll get to laugh at them because you'll have the proof.
4: Thank you, Bugs.
2: All right. Good night, Art. Good night, Robert.
3: Good night, Bugs. Good luck to you.
2: Thank you. Bye-bye.
4: Okay. There we go, Robert.
3: Yeah.
4: All right. So then we're left with, I'm really left with a burden in a way because he doesn't want to go back. He'll get us close. He doesn't want to be identified. And damn it, he left me a map.
3: Yeah. Well, I can't blame him with that. But, his reactions and everything else shows a lot of humanity was brought out in this guy. And he realizes what he's done. And he's really, really sorry for it. And
4: I believe he's exactly who he sounds like he is.
3: Yeah,
4: Simple as that. I've thought it all these years, and I think it even more so now.
3: But God, if we could get out there and get these bones before they're totally dissolved and the rodentia gets to them and everything like that.
4: Well, if you had them that deep, maybe.
3: Yeah, it's possible. And if we could just do it and get it on film and everything like that, I think that what has happened, it's a tragedy. It's a tragedy on all sides, all the way around. But it sounds like we have an honest guy. He knew what the hell he was doing.
4: And
3: I hate to see him suffering like this because he is. He's obviously carrying a lot of guilt.
4: Mm-hmm.
3: And it's I wish we could reach out and help him in some way.
4: Well, you start changing, as you get older, and you start, how old are you now?
3: 66.
4: Oh, you're 66. So well, then you know better than we do.
3: Hell, I'm meaner than cat, so I bicycle, I run, I fight, you name it, I do it all. Age in a lot of ways, I think, is a mindset. I've been blessed, or whatever you want to call it, with absolute perfect health. And I'm as strong as I am now as I was when I was 30,
4: sure,
3: 35.
4: But everybody does begin reflecting, though, as they get older.
3: Oh, absolutely. Well, this is where wisdom comes, you know. And it's too bad it comes so late. And this man, obviously, you know, going through Vietnam, that was a very, very tough place to be.
4: Yes, it was.
3: And the one thing that I wish I could have asked him, and I is the color of his eyes, he said, was red when he got him in the light.
4: With the light on him, yeah.
3: Yeah, my question was going to be, what were the lights of Charlie, the Viet Cong, at night? Because that should have given him a clue right there. But, these guys were hunting. They had reverted way back to the early days of America, you know, and that's how a lot of guys made a living, and that's what they did.
4: But, yeah, early on, when he was telling the story early on, I have a computer board I watch here with Fast Blast, and they were coming in. They were very judgmental.
3: Oh, yeah, sure.
4: As you can imagine. But, I mean, look, you could sit here and pour judgmentally over what he did, and it's not going to change anything. I wanted to get the story as it was laid out, and that's how he gave it to us, right, wrong, or whatever.
3: He showed so much courage, much more than the average person, to come forward and to tell you about this and then provide you with the wherewithal to reveal this. And, that way these deaths won't be for nothing.
4: Well, he asked you, I thought, a question that caused you to pause a moment. He asked if he was in danger now.
3: Yes.
4: Or he could be from the family that's left, if there was more of a family. He seems to think that there's more of them out there. With what you know about Bigfoot, would it have that kind of memory, or would it act instinctually, or something in between? And that says a lot about what Bigfoot is and isn't.
3: No, I think they're extremely intelligent. I've had them give me gifts when they happen to have seen me stop. One time I stopped, this is an example, one time I stopped in the middle of the woods with a young boy that was with us, and he was just fiddling around, and he had found a dead turkey. So, you know, a wild turkey. So I knelt beside the kid, and I showed him the turkey feathers and this and that and all that. When we got back to camp, and after that, we were always given gifts of turkey feathers that would be inserted into the ground a good inch to an inch and a half. This is reaching out, you know. This is saying, oh, wow, you guys are interested in that. Here, let me show you. Here, let me give you a gift. Now this doesn't come from some animal.
4: No,
3: you know?
4: No.
3: And I think that what has happened is probably they tracked him. Or maybe there was others in the area, although I kind of doubt it because they would have attacked him. But they identified him, and they've been watching him, and I think they're pretty much sympathetic in a lot of ways. God only knows. I don't know. I do know that if we were able to get down there, I think that we could go to that site. Unless they went back, here's a question that just came to my mind. Unless the family of the Bigfoot went back and removed those bodies.
4: Hmm.
3: It is possible. They do bury their own, and they have a very specific way of burying them.
4: When that one rose up, Robert, if he had not killed it that instant, it would have killed him?
3: Probably. Yes. Because obviously the male was either dead or dying and had gone to the female, or the female had picked him up and carried him and took him into deep bushes. This is absolute textbook.
4: Typical of what they do?
3: Sure. It's textbook. And when they get hunted, that's exactly what they do. So here this guy comes along, and he comes in after them. Her mate is dead. And the first thing she did was a growl or shout at him, trying to get him to back off. And then she rose up, and of course, this is a combat trained individual. He's not going to back off. He's going to do what he has to do.
4: Mm-hmm.
3: And everything he said had a lot of ring of truth to it. So if I were him, I wouldn't. It's sorry that it happened, but my God, let's close the chapter by not letting these people die for nothing. That would be the tragedy, because it's going to happen again.
4: Robert, what do we know about these creatures? What are these creatures? I over the years, I've done so many programs, and I range from thinking they're part of the paranormal, kind of disputed by what we just heard. I mean, if they were paranormal, they'd probably just blink out or some who knows what. And if they're not paranormal and they're real and what we seem to see when we look at photographs of them, then what are they?
3: I think they are an ancestor of humanity, of the Homo sapien today. We have this problem. We have this blind spot, Art. And that is, it was caused by our religions that told us that 6,000 years ago, the earth was created and we were put on it. And ever since that point, and it was created for us, we have the arrogance to believe that this entire world and all the animals and bugs and all this stuff was created for us.
4: Yeah, that all of this was created, that there wasn't, that there is no such thing as evolution.
3: Exactly.
4: That we were just plopped down here, Adam and Eve, bite of the apple, into the...
3: Yeah. Now the question comes, and here's where they can debate this forever. This may have been the car that was selected by our maker to insert the soul. We're getting a little esoteric there, but that is one way of looking at it, perhaps.
4: The original car?
3: Like a Model T
4: or something?
3: Exactly. These are the people that were perfectly adapted, you know. They don't need, he doesn't have to worry about them being cold or hot. They take care of themselves.
4: Mm-hmm.
3: They don't have to plow. They don't have to plant. Mm-hmm. They don't have to take vaccinations. They're doing fine. We, on the other side, everybody talks about us evolving. Hell, we've devolved.
4: Mm-hmm.
3: Take our clothes off of us and throw us outside and find out how long we last. You know, for us, we have to have another animal's skin on our feet, for God's sake, the leather on our shoes.
4: That's absolutely true.
3: You know, we have devolved when it came to the earth. Here these people are, the Bigfoot people. They're perfectly adapted. They have the linguistic, you know, in that audio cassette that you have from Moreland, that we have actual imitation of verbiage. Otherwise, they have the hyoid bone.
4: Do you have that, Robert? Do you have that handy?
3: I don't. No, I don't. I don't have it right here. But Ron Moorhead's thing, I can send you. I can have one.
4: No, I was just hoping you could play something from it.
3: No, I don't. Well, you know, what was it, 2 years ago, we played it for
4: you. I remember
3: you.
4: That. That's right. But this audience, most of them would not
3: right.
4: have heard it. All right, listen, Robert, hold on. When we come back, we'll try and find out all we can about Bigfoot. We'll pick Robert's brain, then we'll open the lines for a while and let you ask questions. Pretty serious night. And somebody asked, why am I smiling with that map? Well, because I was on camera. That's why. We'll be back.

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1: Here's my dilemma. I had no idea that Bugs was going to send me a map, number one. Number two, I have his real name, and I've had it for years, and I've kept the secret for years, and I will continue to do so. So here's my dilemma. I have no illusions about what, to this point, has probably protected me from getting some sort of subpoena. And I'm sure it's the fact that people disbelieve. You know, they disbelieve, which maybe works for me in this case. Maybe you can understand my thinking about this. The authorities go, ah, we got a lot more important things to do. Good. However, if I were to go down there and I were to dig up the area and I were to find, actually it's identified precisely on the map, and I were to find bones and I were to find the remnants of something that had been hominoid, I have no illusions about what would happen. The police would move in. There would be homicide detectives. I would be under incredible pressure to turn over the information on the ID, which I can't do. I promised I wouldn't, and I won't. I can't really, without permission, turn it over to anybody else because Bugs entrusted me. I probably ought to burn the map, really, when you get right down to it. I mean, I'll talk to Robert about this in a moment, but I have no illusions about what would occur if I were to go down there. I'd find, assuming that I found bones or remnants of these creatures, the police would be there. The police would be there. I would be questioned probably intensely by the police, and I'd probably get into a terrible row with them because they would be demanding the full information that I have. So on the one hand, maybe it ought to... Let me preface this by saying that I absolutely believe his story. Believe as you will. I believed it when I first heard it, and I believe it now. So I think it's true. I think the can of worms, along with whatever's down there, would be opened up big time if I were to go down there and dig up these bones, or whatever's left, probably bones at this stage, maybe skulls and teeth, maybe enough, but it would look somewhat human, and then the rest would happen. Maybe I'm wrong about that, but I don't think so. Back to Robert W. Morgan. I want to talk a little bit about the nature of Bigfoot, and we began to do that before the top of the hour. But, Robert, do you understand the dilemma here?
2: Oh, absolutely. I think you're between a rock and a hard space in one area. However, at the same time, I think that even if they would be turned out to be humanoid, under the circumstances that it happened, I doubt seriously, because of the circumstances, and I doubt seriously if any prosecution would
1: take place.
2: It's when someone goes out and literally hunts Bigfoot, and knowing what they know about the possibilities.
1: There'd be homicide police there, I guarantee you.
2: They probably would.
1: If we brought up bones that were hominoid, there'd be homicide police there, and then there'd be all kinds of hell to pay that I'm not sure I can pay. In other words, I know who he is. I have made a promise, and so I'd go down there, and I'd probably be slammed in jail or some damn thing if we got that far. If I dug up bones, the police would be there guaranteed. It'd have to be. There'd be an investigation, and the first question out of their mouths would be, who is he?
2: Oh, yes. Now, as a reporter and a member of the media, how far does it go that you can protect yourself?
1: I don't know. I'd have to ask a lawyer. I don't know if it includes that much protection for me or not? And I guess that would be a pretty key question, because if there wasn't, you know, they've thrown, an awful lot of reporters have been thrown in jail for contempt.
2: That's
1: what happens. They, who is it? Well, I'm not answering. They put you in front of a judge. Well, okay, fine. Sit in jail until you decide to tell us. That's how it's done.
2: It's, but even if, you know, I would appeal directly to Bugs to understand that if these are humanoid, that he would have to stand the charges. But the charges, I doubt seriously if anything would happen under the circumstances.
1: Well, but look at his thinking. He's 56 years old now. That's my age. A second degree or even a manslaughter charge, which would be the easiest thing I could think of, manslaughter.
2: Right.
1: That would put you away for some years. Some years.
2: Again, you have to look at intent. You know, there are hunting accidents all the time. And these things do happen. This man was a legitimate hunter. He made an accidental differentiation. He made a bad judgment call, no question. However, he's coming forward and saying, look, in the interest of science, I could have just left it out there. I doubt that a grand jury would return anything.
1: You know, you're probably correct. You're probably correct, but it would be a long procedure. It would be something to endeavor to do, I'll tell you. And right now, if I could just hand the map to you, believe me, I would do that. Are you listening, Bugs? If I could give the map to you, Robert, then what would you do?
2: I would go down and verify that they exist, and I would get the proper scientists behind me to make sure that we have a cross index, that nobody jumps any guns, and we know exactly what the hell we're doing. And we'd make a verification as to whether they are humanoid. From that point, we would have to take it from there.
1: Right.
2: I just can't. It's going to be such a monumental
1: undertaking,
2: and a discovery for science worldwide. It's going to rewrite history books.
1: Mm.
2: And this man is making a valiant confession that I did something wrong. But let me see if I can, A, cleanse my conscience and do something. These people that are buried out there are dead for no reason at this point.
1: Mm.
2: But at least they would have died for a reason. And I think there's just, you know, what we could do is take this to a judge in advance.
1: You know what he's going to say?
2: And ask for immunity.
1: I'll bet you, I bet we're not going to get it. In other words, the judge would say, look, what if this is just some... I'm putting myself in the judge's shoes, all right? I'm not about to give immunity to somebody who may have killed two human beings and buried them and cooked up a story about Bigfoot to avoid a prosecution. I'm not going to give immunity based on that possibility. And how do you get around that one?
2: Well, if they turned out to be 6 foot tall human beings, hell, you'd be right. But what we're saying is, under the parameters, that they would be they would fit the description of Bigfoot, etc. If we actually drew the parameters, then the judge would say, "All right, now look, if they're found under these parameters, then there would be no prosecution." I don't know. On one hand, the guy can just keep his mouth shut and the hell with it, and nobody knows anything. He's offering. He has already done that, although he wants to wait until after he passes away. But he's a young man. You guys are chickens. You know,
1: yeah.
2: What are you guys talking about? Getting old? This nonsense.
1: Well, I mean, one never knows. 40-year-olds drop dead all the time.
2: Oh, that's true,
1: Robert. Not everybody is Robert W. Morgan. Some people realize mortality sooner than later, and it does happen. So,
2: yeah.
1: You know, day to day, we don't know. No, none of us know. All right. Well, look. I know you would. and if I could let you, believe me, Robert, I would. We'll see what Bugs decides to do. If he wants you to have the information, then Bugs, let me know. Otherwise, I don't know what the hell I'm going to do. Let's leave it there for a second. Now, a little more on Bigfoot. You said part of our, you know, a step in our evolution is what you believe.
2: Yes.
1: So then ultimately, how do you think a court would rule if we began to have all the solid evidence we need that there really are these creatures and that they're somewhere in between an ape and a man? Maybe not with the... You know, he used an interesting phrase, with apologies, retarded, he said.
2: Yeah.
1: So then, if these creatures are what you say they are, Robert, aren't they ultimately going to have the same civil rights and protections under the law? Hell, as rare as they are, probably more protections under the law.
2: Absolutely.
1: Than the rest of us.
2: You know, a retarded person can vote.
1: Sure.
2: I mean, obviously, we've seen that in previous elections.
1: No, but I'm talking about Bill of Rights,
2: yes.
1: The whole smear,
2: yep.
1: And probably added protections beyond that, because they're obviously fairly rare, right?
2: Well, in comparison to the human being, yes, they're very, very rare. Absolutely. But all of our history books, all of our anthropology books, our psychology, everything is going to have to make a shift. Because so much is involved here, the stuff, the mythology that we have built around ourselves, you know, that we're kings of the universe, you know,
1: mm-hmm.
2: and all this other stuff. It's going to be a major earthquake, and there's going to be a lot of scrambling to explain. But these people, yes, under our Constitution, they have a helix. I think you and I have gone through this before, but for your new listeners, they have a helix, which is the big toe. This is only in humans. They have the buttocks that we sit on. That is not pongidae. That is not apes. That's human. They have an articulated speech that you and I have heard the recordings come back, in which they actually repeat English words.
1: Words,
2: even
1: yes.
2: though they have their own language. They come back using English words in a proper way.
1: That's right.
2: When they responded, "You're not welcome," in that particular phrase, they were imitating what other people had said to them. That was cognitive. So here we have cognitive thought. We have the opposing thumb. Now we have the hyoid bone. They habitually walk erect. I mean, what the hell more do you have to have? Of course... Humans have an interesting thing. Every time an ape or something gets close to them, they come up with but we do this, you know. The gorillas are not worth a damn. They don't have cognitive thought. I think that's nonsense. Coco has proven this many times over. So we're in a bit of a dilemma here, and I think of all things, and I have to agree with him, and I know you don't like to have your popo padded, but the fact is I think he gave this information to the right man.
1: Well, thanks.
2: Now it's your problem.
1: Yeah, yeah, now it's my problem. As I said a little bit earlier, to me, this is a terrible problem. I might end up burning that map. I might end up burning it.
2: I hope not. I hope not. But at the same time, I think it would be well understood if you had. I'm going to make sure that I send to you, if you'll forward it to Bug, a copy of that cassette of mine, because I want him to listen to it and follow the directions so that perhaps, Bugs, and I know you're listening, I can teach you a way of going out and communicating with these people passively. And something might happen for you, not to you, for you. And that's what that tape was created for. So I'll send it down to Art, and I'm sure he'll send it on to you.
1: Even in view of what Bugs did, you think forgiveness would be in their repertoire? That if you were to get out and near one of these creatures, as I know you have done, and you know how to do, that he'd come out of it alive?
2: Yes, and I'll tell you why.
1: With a new friend.
2: Yes, they wanted him. They would have walked over at night and come through the house and gotten him. If he's that close to the river, and if he sounds like he's on a farm.
1: Have you ever seen them exhibit that kind of behavior?
2: You mean forgiving?
1: Well, that's a good place to go. Forgiving would be good. But more to the point, you said that if they wanted him, they would have gone to his house and they'd have had him a long time ago, right?
2: Yes, I think that they have a long memory. I think that, I'll give you an example. In Skamania County, Washington, There was a fellow by the name of Sheriff Bill Clawson. And I got to know Bill a little bit. And there had been an elk hunter killed in Skamania County, not too far from a town called Cougar. And the fellow had killed an elk and gone over and fired three more shells that were not in that elk. And he was killed. He was dead. And that gun had been wrapped around a tree, had been bashed terribly. Huh. And a Marine happened to be in that area, of all things, a Marine, and he had seen something go through the woods, and it turned out that the likely scenario was that this fellow had shot the elk. He had tracked the elk for about 2 miles. He came up on it, and apparently a Bigfoot was there. He opened fire on the Bigfoot. The Bigfoot took the gun and wrapped it around a dang tree, or your Bennett. Well, Clawson was caught. I believe Bill passed away now, so it's okay to talk about it. But Clawson, apparently, his organization was caught in a dilemma. Well, what are they going to say? He was killed by a Bigfoot? No, they said that he had fired his gun and that the elk had killed him.
3: Huh.
2: And, yeah, and so what did they do? Another instance, not too far from there, there was a logger that had been chased and after he had fired on a Bigfoot. And he had chased, and they hit him with a rock. It killed him after he had fired on a Bigfoot. And yet the other people went into that area, and they had zero problems.
3: Okay, so you have seen or know of behavior like that.
2: Oh, yes. And at the same time, I went into those identical areas with the same Bigfoot families.
3: Yes.
2: And they left me gifts. So what does it tell you? They realized,
3: well,
2: I'm different. I'm
3: not sure what it tells me. It might tell me a lot of things. It might tell me they're telepathic. It might suggest to me they're telepathic.
2: It very easily could be.
3: Or just empathic. In other words, they understand the intentions as a creature does intuitively. They understand your intentions. You know, I can, believe me, depending on how I approach my cats, they'll either take off running.
2: Mm-hmm.
3: Or they'll purr and throw themselves on their backs and their bellies in the air so they can be scratched, right?
2: Well,
3: and rubbed. And that's what they love. But if you come to them the wrong way, they can tell. They can tell as you're coming up on them. Stalk a cat and see what it does.
2: Oh, yes. Well, the funny thing is that, see, this is why I never, again, I ask people never, ever take a gun or, believe it or not, a camera. Don't take it with you.
3: No camera.
2: No, and here's the reason why. What do you do with a camera?
3: You take a picture.
2: That's right, but what do you do with it physically? You raise it to your face.
3: And shoot, yes.
2: Yeah, and shoot.
3: Oh.
2: Get it?
3: Yep.
2: Yeah, how in the hell do they know what you're raising? That's a mechanical device, and you raise it up toward your face and you point it at them.
3: Good
2: just
3: point.
2: Just like a gun.
3: Yeah.
2: That's why most people don't get pictures. It takes a very rare instance to get a picture.
3: Are you a believer in the Patterson film? You think that was a real thing?
2: Oh, if you'll recall, I showed you the other two Bigfoot in that film.
3: Oh, yes, I know.
2: Right?
3: I remember, yes, of course.
2: So
3: I'm asking you for the new audience here.
2: Oh, I see. I'm so sorry. What happened in that film? And, you know, they came up with this nonsense that, oh, the suit had been made by a Hollywood guy. Let me tell you something. If he had made a suit that well, with muscles moving at it, he would have sold that suit because Hollywood had nothing anywhere near like that, number one. Number two, if he was playing a joke on Patterson, how did he know Gimlin wasn't going to shoot him? Three, did Patterson do it? Hell no. He didn't have enough money for that sort of thing. He had enough trouble feeding his family. So number four, we discovered that because there was something wrong with the way that female acted. She walked away in the middle. She didn't run for the forest. That bothered me. And as I told you, my adopted father, Nino Cochise, finally kept pointing at and telling me, hey, dummy, you're looking in the wrong area. So we, one night when I was working on the eclipse and looking through it, I accidentally went off of color, and I was looking at black and white, and I scanned backwards, and I found the young baby.
3: That's right. Very clear, by the way.
2: And he's sitting down just like a little kid, and he's got his hand up around the thing, and she's walking away from her baby,
3: uh-huh.
2: And then we look ahead of her, and here is this male leaning out, watching. Now, hell, what is she doing? She's saying, okay, two white guys, follow me, and I'm going to take you to Big Daddy, and we're going to knock your bloody head off if you mess around with our kid. And it makes sense.
3: Yes. Robert, hold it right there. I want to open the phone lines here in a moment. If you have questions for Robert W. Morgan, then now would be the appropriate time. I'm Art Bell, and this is Coast to Coast AM, all about Bigfoot tonight.

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1: The complete description or illustration of the location of the child Bigfoot and male Bigfoot in Patterson film, and would you post that? 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
1: At AOL.
2: Yeah, and that Big Sky, that's Montana.
1: Gotcha. Okay, when do you anticipate you might ever get your website up again?
2: I'm working on it with Scott Zalesko at Artist First Group. Those are the folks that are handling my cassette, and they're working with Steve, and we expect probably within the next week or so we should have our website.
1: Let me give you a good plug for your cassette, too. What's on there?
2: Oh, the cassette, this is a the first half of it on the audio cassette is an actual experience that had taken place in Ohio, and I'm talking about this is recorded by Scott Church. This is a full theater-type thing. Otherwise, you actually experience what we experienced. The second half of the cassette, the other half, will tell you step-by-step what you can do. So you can do what I do if you follow it exactly the way I ask.
1: Which is come face-to-face with the Bigfoot.
2: That's right. If you handle it correctly. Now, we've had 16 people so far, and good God, we've sold over 5,000 of these cassettes. But it's pretty difficult. It's not an easy thing. You don't just go out and stroll for 5 seconds.
1: But you're saying you've had 16 people that have done it.
2: Yes, they have come forward and they have told me. Now, I have asked each one of them, and so far they've all declined to have themselves their name revealed.
1: Now, see, there you are. Now you're talking about people declining just a witness report, right?
2: Right.
1: Attaching their name to it.
2: Exactly.
1: So understand what the situation is with bugs. People can say, it's no big deal.
2: Sure. I have hundreds of them like
1: Wrong.
2: That.
1: It's a big deal.
2: But if they follow the cassette, if they follow what I ask them to do, and if they do their research, the chances are. And can I give the address on that?
1: Is there a phone number?
2: Yes. It's 888
1: right.
2: 295-2787.
1: What do they ask for?
2: And, they'll answer the phone. This is Artist First. They ask for the Robert W. Morgan Ultimate Adventure, Bigfoot, the Ultimate Adventure.
1: All right. How much is that?
2: Hell, I don't know what they're charging that right now. I have no idea. I think it's $10, I believe it is.
1: All of 10 bucks. All right.
2: Yeah.
1: 1-888-295-2787.
2: Right. And they can go to the website directly, artistfirst.com. One word, artistfirst.com.
1: Okay.
2: And it's quite an adventure. It really is.
1: All right. I've got a lot of people who would like to talk to you.
2: Okay.
1: So let's rock.
2: I'm ready.
1: First time caller line, you're on the air with Robert W. Morgan. Hi.
3: Hello?
1: Hello.
3: Yes.
1: Where are you?
3: I'm Lansing, Michigan.
1: Okay. Fire away.
3: I was calling to ask him. I know that Bugs mentioned that when he first spotted the Bigfoot that they had bright, deep red eyes.
1: That's right.
3: If they were human-like, wouldn't the eyes not be reflective?
2: Probably they would not be. But at the same time, I wanted to ask him what the color eyes of human beings are when you hit them directly in the eyes. Have you ever seen photographs taken, and what do you get out of a human eye?
3: It's kind of, every once in a while, you get like either blue or greenish color.
2: Or you might get a red dot. Also, it's according to the frequency of the light that you're using. I'm pretty sure that's what the situation is.
1: Well, he was using halogen.
2: Exactly.
1: He said they were using halogen.
2: Yes, he does.
3: It was like 50 watt halogen lights.
1: No, 500.
3: 500, something like that. Yeah.
2: Right. That's what he said, 500.
1: So any idea, Robert, what a 500 watt halogen pointed at a human would produce?
2: No, I don't. I can find out pretty quickly, but the ones I'm using are nearly, my God, they're 50,000 candle power,
1: uh-huh.
2: The ones I use. So, but I have seen...
1: Well, you got to remember that was in the 1970s.

0: that's true. I have seen my members of my own party turn around and look toward me at certain angles, and I've seen a pink glimpse. So I'm not sure what to answer on that one.
1: All right. Wild Hard Line, you're on the air with Robert W. Morgan. Hello.
2: Hi, Art. What I started to say before was that probably just assume that they're already moving on you with warrants and just burn the thing now. You know, because you're going to get it again later. You know, ultimately, one last time, you're going to get a piece of mail from him through his lawyers. And if folks doesn't call back by now to say, you know, go ahead and give it to him, just get rid of it.
1: All right.
2: You know?
1: Anything else, sir?
2: Well, one last question. I need a favor of a piece of information if you've got it. Vacuum tubes. Anybody sell them? You know, underground?
1: Oh, yeah. Ground? Oh, no, you don't have to go underground. They have their antique radio catalogs. You can buy vacuum tubes.
2: Thank you.
1: All right, take care. Just look antique radio tubes. Enter that in a search engine. You'll find plenty of them. East of the Rockies, you're on the air. Hi.
3: Good morning, Art. This is Robert calling you from Jacksonville, Florida, WOKV.
1: Yes, sir.
3: First of all, politically correct, it's no longer retarded. It's mentally challenged.
1: Okay, well.
3: But my major question or thought is that I would hope for humanity's sake that this information would not be destroyed. It would be, I don't know if Robert has the financial backing or if there's some way that we might be able to contribute to get a team that would be willing to go down there. You know, could it be an archaeological dig or something like that?
1: Yeah, I think as public as it is right now, sir, it is what it is. My dilemma is what it is. Period.
3: I just hope that some way, somehow, that these two beings or whatever could contribute to, like Robert says, that we find out and they would be protected in the future.
0: That's the whole thing, and I couldn't agree with you more, and I hope that this somehow comes about and comes to pass. One way or the other, but I certainly applaud you, sir, for wanting this to come to fruition. And certainly, I'm ready to walk out and get in the van right now. But we'll have to take it as the one step.
1: That's up to Bugs.
0: If
1: Bugs decides he wants to trust you with this information, brother, it'll be on the way to you. Believe me. West of the Rockies, you're on the air with Robert W. Morgan and Art Bell. Hi. Oh, no, I'm sorry. I didn't push that damn button. It sticks. West of the Rockies with a sticking button. You're on the air. Hi.
4: You got me now?
1: Yes.
4: Hi. How you guys doing? I'm calling from the Mount Shasta area.
1: Yes, sir.
4: See, I'm concerned about Bugs and his mental state of mind. He seems really, broken up about this quite a bit.
1: Yeah, I think he has been for a lot of years.
4: I'd like you guys to, you know, if it's possible, jump on it as soon as possible to find out from some legal people and reassure him that he's not liable for any type of criminal wrongdoing. Maybe, or if you can, call him and get permission from him to be able to maybe fax that or to Robert the map.
1: Fine, so Echelon can get it now, huh?
4: Well, I don't know. However you can get it, you know.
1: They'd already have it.
4: But get, you know, Robert's permission maybe to get him involved in that. And maybe, Robert, you could, try to reassure Bugs the value of this find and being able to...
1: Sure.
4: Protect those people in the future, you
1: but
4: know.
1: But you've got to understand, sir, from my point of view, only with Bugs' permission. You see, I can't... My promise was a very sacred one. To originally do this show, and that was to never, to anybody, identify who he is, or now, indeed, also where these creatures are buried. I've made that promise, and I take it real seriously. I've done it with a number of other things over the years, and I take it very seriously.
0: You know, after what happened to a lot of the NOM vets when they came back, I think that I can speak for some of the guys. It's awfully nice to find out that there is someone in America that they can trust.
1: Yeah.
0: That they sure got the crap kicked out of them by their government.
1: Yeah, they sure did.
0: Yeah.
1: First-time caller line, you're on the air with Robert W. Morgan. Hello.
5: Good evening, sir. My name's William, and I'm in Texas. I'm a former homicide investigator. I was wondering if there was something that I could do to help.
1: Well, you've been listening, right?
5: Yes, sir.
1: So, if you're a homicide detective, you tell us. What are we looking at here?
5: There's always ways around homicides like that, if they do turn out to be hominoid. It's kind of difficult, but in the events that he described, there's always a defense to prosecution in everything. Everything.
1: Yeah.
5: And if you had...
1: Okay, but let me ask you this, Detective. If we proceed down there and dig up bones, and they're hominid bones, the police are going to be, you folks are going to be involved right away, aren't you?
5: Not necessarily. If you started out as an archaeological dig, it's completely out of our jurisdiction until we're called in to investigate a homicide. If the archaeologists think it actually is a homicide. Until then, the police have nothing that they can do about it.
6: Okay, so under Texas law, we would be protected to go down, exhume the bones, and turn them over to science to discover exactly what they are.
1: Without interference from the law.
5: Without interference from the law. That's pretty common in most states.
6: Wonderful.
1: Boy, I'll tell you, most times I've heard... when they turn up some kind of unidentified body and it's obviously been human or looked human or they find a bone, the police are almost there always right away. I watch TV, what do I know? But that's how a lot of investigations begin. You know, somebody digs up a mostly decomposed body of some kind.
6: Well, Detective, may I ask you, if we were to go into that area, would it be to our advantage to alert the state and tell them what we're doing?
1: Ahead of time?
5: No, actually, the only thing that you would need to do is set it up originally from the word go as an archaeological dig looking for what I would term as old remains. That's the way they do it here in Texas when they're doing Indian burial grounds up in the... Northern Texas.
1: Detective,
5: area.
1: Is there a legal definition of old remains? We're only talking about 30 years here. We're not talking about previous civilizations.
5: There is no direct definition of
1: old.
5: Old.
1: All right.
5: You could be digging up an Indian burial ground, for all that we know, and you find humanoid remains. It would take scientists from any university that does archaeological work, sometimes months to determine how old the bones are.
1: Mm-hmm. Fascinating. All right, thank you very much.
6: Thank you.
1: I don't know. I don't know if I buy that. I'll tell you, Robert, I've watched so many TV programs. I suppose he could be right if we weren't already so public about this. That you could proceed with what you would call an archaeological expedition.
6: Which we could under the American Anthropological Research Foundation, which I already have. We could do exactly that.
1: You listening, Bugs? I'm not the one you got to convince here.
6: Yeah. What we should do is take that detective along with us. As an advisor.
1: Yeah, that's right. Wildcard Line, you're on the air with Robert W. Morgan. Hello.
7: Hi, I'm calling from the Detroit area.
1: Yes.
7: And it occurs to me that one of the problems with this is that Bugs has already said that at the time they buried these creatures, they thought they had killed people who were developmentally disabled.
1: No, he said that occurred to them as one possibility, right?
7: They thought of that at the time they were burying them because of the way they looked. And this means that they knew they were doing something illegal at that time, as they understood it. It's just like if you hit somebody and you drive away from the scene, maybe hitting them was an accident and would be excused in court. But the fact that you left the scene is something that's going to get you dragged back. And so they buried them. That was the point at which it might have become a matter for intervention by the authorities, even if the rest of it sounded clear. And the other thing is, why don't you just send the map back?
1: Hold on. Thank you very much, ma'am. Those are all good questions, but I'm going to have to interrupt for a second because I've got to make a quick call. I've decided I want this on the air. Let's see if I can do this. Come on, doggone it. Okay, let me try and dial this number. Hold on, Robert. We're in the middle of something here.
6: I'm with you.
1: Okay, let's see. All right. Let me see if I can do this.
8: Yes, it's me.
1: Bugs?
8: Yeah.
1: It's you?
8: Yeah.
1: All right. I just say a few more words. I want to be absolutely certain it's you.
8: It is absolutely me.
1: Okay. I know it is because I dialed the number. He called me on a break on a special phone here. And, Robert, he said...
8: Give him the map.
1: You're sure you want me to give him the map?
8: Art, I've lived with it for too many years, man. I don't know. I want it exposed so bad, Art. I don't want to go to jail. I've got two young grandkids. I don't know what to do. Listen to that detective just now. Listen to Robert. I'm in a hell of a dilemma.
6: Yes, you are, but...
8: I have not asked for one dime out of this. I don't want no money.
1: No, I know you haven't. You haven't written a book. You haven't done anything in all these years. I know.
8: And I don't know what to do.
6: But Bugs, can I make a suggestion?
8: Yes.
6: Sleep on it. Just relax. Just relax. You've already gone through a hell of a trauma here. Why don't we all take a couple of steps back and think this out? Because you don't want to hurt yourself and your grandchildren. That's for sure.
8: I have your email. And Art, you can go ahead and tell Robert who I am and give him my phone number. We can talk. I can trust him.
1: You know what, though? Listen, Bugs, I kind of agree. Why don't you sleep on it, and I'll call you tomorrow, Bugs.
8: Okay.
1: Because there are possible ramifications. I won't kid you. I think.
8: I know that, Art. I know that. But, you know, it's been 30 years nearly. Pretty hard to live with something like that. And like I heard some of the listeners say, if this is what it is, then it's going to rewrite history.
6: Yes, it is. Bugs, just relax, I think, and just kick back, book out for a short time. Let me do some research on my own, and maybe we could even work an immunity situation. I don't know. Let me think, too. Let me do some thinking also.
8: I would like to show it. I would like for you to have it, Robert, because I think you're a decent person. I think you're an honest person.
6: Well, thank you.
8: Right, and bye-bye.
1: I think he is, too, for what it's worth. Robert's a great guy.
8: And I know Art is... I think Art would go to jail and spend the rest of life in jail before he'd release
1: it. Yeah, you're right, Bugs. I would.
8: Who I am.
1: And I'd hate it.
8: And,
1: but I'd do that. I would never reveal your name. You know that.
8: I know that. But it's just one of them situations. I want it out so bad I can taste it. But I still have that fear.
1: Now... You're giving this to Robert under what conditions?
8: He talks to me first before he does anything.
6: Oh, okay. Well, I wouldn't, obviously, if I had the map, I would not go there.
8: We have got to make sure that I am not going to be in trouble.
6: Right.
8: I just don't want to do that because
1: all this is really going to do. I'm with you. I know you're 56, and it would be years, or could be. Robert, it's a consideration. All this is going to do is shift the responsibility from me to you, Robert. If you get this map.
6: What are you talking about? I'm holding your hand.
1: Yeah, that's right. But I mean that it is going to put you in roughly the same position I'm in. Because he doesn't want to get in trouble. And if after investigating, you there's no way you can assure him he can't get in trouble, then there's no way you can proceed. Am I right, Bugs?
8: That's correct.
6: Well, at my age, I have this horrible thing that happens to everyone. I have this terrible memory blanks. I have these things that happen, and I just can't remember where I am or what I've been doing. See?
1: All right, Bugs. All right, fine, good. I'm happy. Bugs, thank you, brother.
8: Okay.
1: Take care.
8: See you later. Bye-bye.
1: See you later. Yeah, Robert, you stay there. All right?
6: All right.

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1: One of the creatures of the night, that would be me. Boy, I just put myself in all kinds of strange positions, don't I? Well, I think that's what's protected me so far, is that it's all pretty strange. And until you take a step, like a physical step toward doing something, the authorities out there probably over the years have gone, Art Bell, huh? Okay. Back now to Robert W. Morgan. And, oh my, the problems we run into. Somebody here, fast blast, Robert. That's it, Art. Thank you, guys. Religious interference just might be a heavy problem for you. You know, it's an interesting question, Robert. If we were to actually produce a being that was intelligent, whose DNA set it apart from human beings and made it a rather obvious predecessor to human beings, that would be a problem for some in the religious world, wouldn't it?
2: Yes, it would. But at the same time, you know, it places them in a problem, doesn't it? You see, I don't believe in defending myself. When I see somebody pull their fist back, I attack.
1: I hear you. I'm with you.
2: Yeah, and so my attitude is this. You know, if we go back through history, Galileo, there are so many things that were stood in the way. Leeuwenhoek, when he did the microscope, they tried to put him in prison because they said that the devil was painting those little microbes because they didn't believe germs were in there because it wasn't in their Bible, you know.
1: Yeah.
2: Well, neither is the panda bear, you know, but for God's sake, don't tell the panda. These people are going to have to come to grips with reality as opposed to wishful thinking. And some of them, I think, will attack, obviously. But if the bones are there and the reality is there, I think they'll land on their feet and come up with some rational explanation that fits into their dogma. But that the problem really is not ours. It's theirs.
1: If there was a debate, let's imagine for a second, Robert, that there was a debate about whether a prosecutor, for example, should pursue here what would happen. If a prosecutor began pursuing it with pressure to lay this out as nothing more than a double homicide, let's say.
2: Right.
1: I let's put it this way, Robert. I can imagine such pressure for reasons beyond simple prosecutorial consideration. In other words, I see politics behind this. You follow me?
2: Yes, I follow you. If I were a politician, and thank God I'm not, but if I were, I believe under these circumstances, I would want to lead the charge to find out exactly what these bodies are, and I would reserve judgment. A wise man, if he doesn't know the answer, steps back and waits.
1: Yeah.
2: You know?
1: And I think it's wise that we advise Bugs to do that. I think you should think about this overnight or more.
2: Sure.
1: And, you know, I'm perfectly willing to turn over the information as he's requested, but I'm going to get a sort of a next day thing from him before I proceed.
2: Next day. I would wait a week or so. Just take your time. There's no rush. Well, none of us are in a rush. I've waited too many years and worked too many hours and years to rush to judgment. But if I were a politician, I think what I would say is what we're after here, and this is politically correct, is the truth. And that's the major thing. Is it true? No matter what the outcome is, no matter how the chips fall, no matter what the genetic code comes out of the DNA, all we're interested in, all any of us, you, myself, everyone, we're interested in the truth. Anyone who comes out against finding out the truth.
1: But a lot hangs on that DNA test.
2: Oh, yes, it does.
1: And for one thing, Bugs has just finished telling you, as he told me, that if there's any chance that he's going to get prosecuted out of this, he doesn't want to do it.
2: Well, I don't blame him. And, I don't think I would do anything if I thought there was any danger to him. What I'm going to do, actually, we should discuss it off the line, but I have a plan in mind, and I think I'm going to go to the top dog.
1: Yeah, we're reduced to discussing this on the air right now, but I guess that's all right. It's all laid out, so we might as well. I just think, you mentioned earlier trying to get some sort of immunity from this. And I really can see going to a judge and trying that, but I can see the results of it, too. I just, in my wildest dreams, I cannot imagine a judge offering complete immunity based on a story like this that I thought it was Bigfoot's. The judge and the legal system, I guarantee you, are going to think of this more like double murder than they are as anything else until the DNA tests are back, right?
2: Right.
1: Once they're back, then either we've got, a double murder on our hands, or we've got something that science needs to look into. But at best, it's what kind of chance is there? Maybe 50-50 as far as Bugs is concerned? And if the DNA comes back the wrong way, they're going to want you to be turning over Bugs like now.
2: Right. Well, I think you don't happen to have Johnny Cochran's number, do you?
1: Let's take some more calls. This is not so easy. First-time caller line, you're on the air with Robert W. Morgan.
3: Yeah, hello.
1: Hello.
3: Yes. How you doing, Art?
1: Okay,
3: Robert?
1: Sir. Where are you?
3: I'm in Colorado.
1: All right.
3: Calling from Denver, and, I was deer hunting about 4 years ago with a partner in high country buck hunt. And we backpacked into a wilderness area in north central Colorado, and we were there for 2 days. And we spotted two nice bucks, and we were preparing for a shot when the bucks spooked and ran up a draw. And at first we thought it was a bear. It was approximately 250, 300 yards away, and it turned out to be a Bigfoot. Jumped out, grabbed this deer, broke its neck, and the second one...
1: Broke its neck?
3: Broke its neck. And the second one came up out of the bushes. What he had did is he had spooked these deer up to the first one up on top. They carried it over the hill, and I guess they presumed to eat it or whatever. And me and my partner were kind of freaked out about all this, and we were in there about 8 miles.
1: Well, first of all, I've heard reports both ways, that Bigfoot is a vegetarian, that Bigfoot is a meat eater. Maybe both. Robert?
2: Yes, they're definitely an omnivore, just like we are.
1: So then this report doesn't surprise you?
2: Oh, absolutely not. They hunt for meat. They are, it seems like, a primary vegetarian at first glance because of the greeneries that they do eat. But they're hunters just like we are, hunter-gatherers.
3: Well, they didn't like us in their area. 2 days later, when we got back to our humble, meager camp, one of them must have picked up a boulder approximately 2 feet in diameter and placed it in the center of our tent. And there was a stick in the trail that was broken off a tree, and it was forked, and it was pointing down trail. And this is kind of gruesome, but there was an eyeball with a stick pierced through it laying on top of the stick.
1: Oh, my God.
2: He's telling you it's time for you to exit stage left.
1: Yeah, once you saw the boulder in the middle of the tent, that's a real big hint there.
3: Well, the nearest boulders of that size were about half a mile up the creek and up the ridge.
1: That's even a bigger hint, see?
3: Exactly. We exited that area.
1: I carried this massive thing up here, and I put it on your tent, see?
3: Yep. Well, it wasn't a fun trip. We weren't successful.
1: That's incredible. Robert, again, this kind of behavior?
2: Oh, sure. Yeah, well, of course. And there's no problem. To me, there's no problem because there was no violence done to anyone. All they did was say, excuse me, this is our area. We'd rather that you leave. They didn't throw any stones at you. They didn't hit you. They didn't try to kill you. They didn't scream at you. Nothing like that. They just gave you a...
1: Yeah, but it's like the mafia asking you if you want to buy fire insurance for your store.
2: Exactly. Well, it was their hunting grounds, you know. We put up no trespassing signs. Well, so did they. I don't have any problem with that.
1: Caller?
3: Yes. Well, you know, we heard some sounds. The first night there, we heard... it sounded like a mountain lion. Mm-hmm. Is what we thought they were. Approximately four or five of them that surrounded us in this high country basin. And upon seeing that mule deer buck getting dispatched of that easily, and these creatures weren't small. Uh-huh. At first we thought it was a bear, but when it stood erect and picked this mature buck up that probably weighed 250 and put it over its shoulder, I would estimate that they were probably 8.5 feet tall, both of them. Dark-haired, that's all we can tell.
1: Did you happen to take a look at the pictures on my website?
3: No, I haven't yet.
1: Damn. I would be very interested in your opinion of which resembles what you saw.
3: Okay, I can give you a fast blast later on.
1: Would you?
3: Well, yeah, I'd have to get off the line to look up the internet.
1: I understand. All right.
3: But
1: Robert, any other questions for this?
2: No,
1: pretty interesting stuff.
2: It's pretty interesting because, you see, you were given warning. The three or four or five lion calls around, you know darn well five lions don't hunt together. So this it means they were great imitators. And they gave you a message the first time by screaming around your camp. You didn't leave. So then they decided, okay, now you watched us hunt. That's enough of this nonsense. So they put a rock in your place and showed you the way down the trail. I would say that's pretty darn sophisticated. Now, a tiger wouldn't have done that, would he?
1: No.
3: Oh, no.
2: No, he would have attacked. So...
1: And Robert, suppose they had idiotically ignored all this and somehow... resurrected their tent and mm-hmm. and remained the night, what would probably have happened?
2: They would have probably tried to scare you by throwing rocks close to your head but not hitting you. They're not going to overtly attack you. Now, if you didn't leave then, believe it or not, they would have left. I go into their areas constantly. I never, ever carry a gun. I don't need it.
3: Well, we were prepared to defend ourselves, I'll put it that way.
2: Yeah, but you did beat feet down the track, right?
3: Oh, well, yeah. We picked up what we could and what was left over, and needless to say, we couldn't move that boulder.
1: Yeah, well, those are obvious, really strong signs. Boulder, middle of tent, eyeball, pointing stick, goodbye. So you did the right thing, of course.
2: Now, you see, a judge would not have convicted you had, or you wouldn't think so, that not worked, you gone on hunting, and one of them would have perceived to have attacked you, at least put himself in a position, you fired, right?
3: Oh, no, I would have. I wouldn't have been scared about that at all going
2: exactly.
3: to court.
2: Exactly.
3: And I don't think he would have stood up in court, and I don't think there would even have been a court trial because I'd probably be a very wealthy man at this time.
2: Well, I don't know about that, but...
3: I'd probably have a price on my head from some
2: maybe,
3: or whatever,
2: yeah.
3: But...
1: All right,
3: sure,
1: sir.
3: He would have been over my mantle.
2: Yeah, that would have been that. You know.
1: Or a big museum's mantle somewhere. All right, thank you very much. What an interesting story.
2: Yeah, that's not unusual.
1: So you've heard of hunting practices like that.
2: Oh, absolutely.
1: And you've seen them leave signs of the... Because it indicates magnitude of intelligence, obviously. So
2: they have thrown rocks so close, right near my wife's head.
1: Well, throwing rocks, you know, that's... fairly primitive, right up there with clubbing. But
2: well, I don't know about that, Art, over there.
1: Well, if you intentionally miss, now I'll give you that.
2: Palestinians are getting shot for throwing rocks.
1: Oh, what a good point. So, anyway.
2: They're considered deadly weapons over there. You throw a rock at somebody, they shoot you.
1: Well, they claim with rubber bullets, you know.
2: Yeah, right.
1: Rocks and rubber bullets. Look, we'll really get off. We start down that road.
2: I get you in all kinds of trouble, don't I?
1: Yes, absolutely you do. I'll go to the next line is what I'll do. Wildcard line, you're on the air with Robert W. Morgan. Hello.
4: Hello.
1: Hello.
4: Hey, this is Emily over in Hilo. on the Big Island?
1: Yes, the Big Island of Hawaii. Hi,
4: yeah,
1: there.
4: Before we came over here, and then, by the way, this is a real, that was a hard story to follow. Mine's not quite as interesting as that fellow's is, but...
1: It's all right.
4: We were in East Texas. My son and I and husband, we had a farm down in East Texas in the Piney Woods, and we were coming home from school one afternoon down a country road, not very traveled, and me and my son, and we topped a hill, and as we topped the hill on the dirt road, over about a five-foot fence jumped this creature, and it seemed to be in slow motion. You know, he was going. He ran across the road, and he went over the next fence, and they were brand-new fences. They were real tight. They were real high, real strong. And we approached it, and he was gone into the woods. So I lived about 3 miles from there, and about a week later at night, my dogs were barking. And all night, and so about 3 o'clock in the morning, I decided to get up, go out, and let them out of the kennel. I walked about 25 yards, and I heard that exact same scream, yell that you've taped before of the Bigfoot, you know.
1: Right.
4: And I stopped dead still in the middle of the night, and I thought, oh, my gosh, what is this? And I had 10 more feet to go to the dog, so I ran to the pen. I let the dogs out, and the dogs ran straight to the house. Well, the next day, I had... post in the ground. It was cemented in the ground about a foot deep in the ground, and that thing was broke off smooth at the ground, and I don't know how it could have gotten broke off, but the sound that I've heard on your program was the exact same sound I saw.
1: That blood-chilling scream.
4: Yeah, and also the creature had a shirt on. He had on a blue, looked like a blue flannel shirt.
1: Actually, you know, I'm not sure what sound we're hearing here. It was interesting what Bugs said. I'm tempted to... we'll get it on again. I don't have that first part. I want the first part. I'll try to get up to that first part. But is that what you, Robert, you would consider a scream? Is that a normal noise? Is there any way to identify what that noise means?
2: No, I would anticipate that is just merely a threat. It's a warning. It's saying, get the hell away from me. I'm going to scare you. I'm Joe Frankenstein. And I've seen, they practice, you know, they do this, and it's like you and I, when we were kids, let's go scare somebody and hang out in the, I think they actually enjoy some of that. They have a hell of a sense of humor, these guys, and they're very good with kids, they're very gentle with children.
1: Sense of humor, isn't it? Well, that would be an instinctual thing, the care of young, all understand the young, but
2: yeah.
1: A sense of humor... That's a really human thing. Sense of humor is definitely a human thing.
2: Yeah, they seem sometimes, I swear, it feels like they're playing with you. Now, it could be, anthropomorphic projection of some sort. But sometimes they'll leave things, and then they'll take things from you.
1: All right, ma'am, ma'am.
2: Soon they come
4: back. I'll look at the next second. Yeah.
1: Like that?
4: Yeah, it was a kind of a scream and a holler at the same time, but... You guys are at the threshold of something that's been brewing a long, long time, and they need protection, but I know where you're coming from, and I know your fears, and I know it's a lot of, you know, apprehension involved here, but it's real, and it's out there.
1: Well, but in my estimation, in a way, and I understand what Bugs wants to do, but he's handed us an impossible situation, because I just don't see, frankly, how... anybody, myself or Robert, could go to the location promising Bugs no possibility of prosecution. How can we do that?
4: Well, it's something that you're going to have to work out, but
1: it's
4: Bugs got to be worked out, and it's got to come forth, and it's got to happen. There's a beginning, and this is it. It's got to happen. And it'll be okay, because with technology and DNA and everything, because... Something's got to be done. We don't want to this killings keep going on and on and on, and they're completely extinct, and we don't want them thrown in zoos either.
1: Any idea, Robert, how many Bigfoot there are, or is that just a silly question?
2: No, I really don't. There was once a projection made about 2,500 in North America, but I think that is just simply a figure someone threw out.
1: Somebody's guess?
2: Yeah, it was Dr. Grover Krantz. Myself, I would not even begin to assume. Because when I thought I was in an area with one family, it turned out that there was three, and I was stunned that there was one, and all of a sudden I'm finding three different groups. So this was in the central part of Ohio, and right near a place called Alliance, Ohio, where they've had this meningitis outbreak.
1: Right.
2: Just north of that. I thought I was following one family. Hell, I ran into three separate groups.
1: All right. Hold it, Robert. We're at the bottom of the hour. We'll be right back.

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1: You know, another detective just fast-blasted me the absolute truth, and it's as simple as this. If remains are found, and they're found to be differentiated from humans as DNA is concerned, well, then there'd never be a prosecution. But on the other hand, if the DNA were human, well, and then he goes dot, dot, dot, dot, dot, and ends it there. Once again, Robert W. Morgan. Robert, oh, here's a question. Comes from up there near you in Montana. Chris asks, isn't it possible that these two had kids? Now, if they were shot at and wounded and or getting away, wouldn't the creatures you have described seem to me that they would be smart enough, even in times like that, to lead hunters away from their young? If they knew they were being fatally pursued, they would probably lead them away, wouldn't they, from the young?
2: Well, that's exactly what Roger Patterson's female did. But I'm not sure that would apply in this instance. I mean, when you get hit by three Marines with high-powered rifles, I think your instinct right at that moment is survival. And the fact that the female stayed with him, but I think those children, and they probably did have children. Mm-hmm. However, keep in mind, he said that they had a reddish-brown hair.
1: Mm-hmm.
2: This would indicate to me that they were relatively young.
1: Mm-hmm.
2: So it may be that their parents, plus the grandchildren, if they had children, those are the ones that are keeping an eye on the
1: bugs
2: out there.
1: Mm-hmm.
2: Yeah. But a very astute observation, yes, and they would, if they had that ability. Of course, you know, I myself have been wounded in the legs, and truthfully, at that time, I didn't think about anything except getting out of Dodge, you know. But I think that those Bigfoot just might have done that because of the Patterson film, primarily.
1: Gotcha. All right, here we go again. First time caller line, you're on the air with Robert W. Morgan. Hello.
3: Yes, hi. Art?
1: Yes.
3: My name's Vinny. I'm in San Jose, California.
1: Yes, sir.
3: And fascinating show tonight.
1: Thank you. A couple of
3: things. One, I think that in terms of protecting Bugs' identity in this whole thing, a possible strategy would be for you to be ordained as a minister in the Unitarian Universalist Church.
1: Yeah, I know. I got that fax. I was so tempted a while ago. I was going to do it. I was going to send it in.
3: And I think it might be...
1: I was going to be Brother Bell.
3: Since you do act as a confessional in many ways with lots of people...
1: No, don't kid yourself. It's a talk show.
3: Yeah, but... This Bugs was obviously confessing to you in the amount of emotion.
1: Obviously, he was confessing, yes.
3: And so.
1: But it's a conditional confession in the sense that we have to promise him we have to assure him that there's no prosecution involved, and
3: yes.
1: I can't figure out in my mind how to do that.
3: Right.
1: Yet.
3: Right. But in terms of you protecting his identity, if you became a minister, you may be protected, from having to reveal his identity in that sense.
1: Right. Thank you, my son.
3: You're very welcome.
2: I don't think we could become ministers after the fact.
1: Oh, yeah, that's right. That's right. The date would be wrong, wouldn't it?
3: Right.
1: Oh, well. Wildcard Line, you're on the air with Robert W. Morgan and Art Bell. Hello.
4: Yeah.
1: Hello.
4: Well,
1: yes, go.
4: Yeah, actually, my main comment was about what these Bigfoots possibly are. For thousands of, actually at least a couple thousand years, humans and Neanderthals supposedly coexisted. And, of course, people mm-hmm. believe that mm-hmm. they became extinct.
5: Yes.
4: Isn't it remotely possible, particularly as widespread as Bigfoot sightings have been all around the world, particularly in North America,
5: true.
4: That small patches could have survived?
1: Yeah, it's entirely reasonable, of course.
4: And the reason why nobody can find them is, of course, they stay in fairly remote woody areas.
1: Actually,
4: that's
1: a pretty good question in itself. And Robert, that is, from what he said, you know, hardly any of them are seen. Very few are interacted with the way you're able to, you tell us you've done. All of this. So if there are 2,500 or even 2,000 or 1,500, we should, it seems like, have a lot more sightings than we do. Or are you not surprised at the scarcity of the sightings?
2: Oh, if you could see my files, I have so many sightings. So many people, Art, see the Bigfoot, and they don't know who to talk to because when they talk to the media, they're made fun of, the people at church shun them.
1: That's the only thing that will really save me tonight, is the fact that, believe me, people are making fun of it and saying, yeah, right, Bigfoot, oh, yeah, sure.
2: Yeah. And the idea, the whole thing here is that, believe me, there are more sightings than you can shake a stick at, and there are more people who have seen a Bigfoot walking around than what you would ever guess if they would ever be honest and just walk over and tell you, which has happened to me so many times. When I first went back to Ohio, I had become pretty much of a West Coast and Florida snob. I thought the Bigfoot was only in the remote areas. And when the people back in Alliance and Canton and those areas tried to tell me, I didn't believe them until I got an airplane and I flew the area and I took a look at it from a military standpoint. Could I take a platoon of Rangers from the shores of Lake Erie down to, if I had to the Gulf of Mexico without being interacted that much with humans? And the answer came back, absolutely. I was stunned to find out just how closely people live, and Bigfoot lives in the proximity of what we call civilization. And they do very well because people don't want to see it, number one. Number two, they don't. How many people do you know go out in the woods at night?
1: Not
2: and if
1: me.
2: They do, they go out with a flashlight, and you can see them for a mile away.
1: I just don't go into the woods at night. Oh, no. I don't do that.
2: Actually, it's really nice. It's pretty nice.
1: I'm sure it's wonderful, Robert.
2: I'll show you.
1: East of the Rockies, you're on the air with Robert W. Morgan. Hello.
6: Yes, this is Art calling from Arkansas.
1: Hi, Art.
6: Hey, Art, let me get serious for a moment. We have been talking about Echelon on the programs. They have satellites up there.
1: Oh, sure.
6: They know who Bugs is right now. They know who I am.
1: If they want to know, they know.
6: That's right. They have satellites up there, and they're looking over that area right now, and they probably know exactly where those bones are right now if they're there. Tomorrow morning, they probably won't be there anymore. But
1: That's a possibility.
6: This is my opinion. The government is scared. And the government doesn't know what's coming down the line next. And it's my opinion, I'm telling the government, you don't know what you're doing. And the information needs to start coming out, and this is one of the best ways to do it.
1: Well, you could be dead right. He could be absolutely right, Robert. In other words, if we assume there really is government knowledge, for example, of the existence of these creatures, but for really large political, social, religious reasons, they choose not to reveal that they have knowledge of this.
2: Absolutely.
1: You think that's the case?
2: I know it's the case.
1: Then his point was they could have already intercepted these communications.
2: Oh, it's possible.
1: And those bodies could be long gone.
2: I would be damn disappointed if they didn't monitor your show. Because it's a wealth of information.
1: Oh,
2: I'll tell you,
1: they do.
2: On the south slopes of Mount Rainier, they had a special forces training camp. This was just about 3 years ago. They had so much trouble with Bigfoot in the area, and they were ordered not to shoot, that they had to move the special ops camp.
1: How do you know this?
2: One of the guys started telling me about it. He recognized me. I'm minding my own bloody business in downtown Seattle, walking along, and a guy comes up and he says, "Aren't you the Bigfoot guy?" And I think, "Oh my God." And he said, "Come on," he said, "let's go have a cup of coffee." Turned out that this guy was in the Special Forces. He was there. He was down at the Fort Lewis. And so when he found out that of what my opinions were, I mean, he grilled me for about a good hour. We ended up having lunch together, and he finally told me, he said, "Listen, I tell you what," he says, "in the north part of the south part of Mount Rainier, we had to move our camp. We had so much trouble with them." Now, that doesn't surprise me one bit, because the diamond-shaped area, if you look at Mount Hood, Mount Adams, Mount St. Helens, and Mount Rainier, that was my study area for 11 years.
1: Gotcha.
2: So he didn't surprise me one damn bit, but I was so pleased to hear, and I said, "Well, you know, you guys," he said, "Oh, no," he said, "strict orders, definitely. We did not shoot them. We're not supposed to talk about it." He said, "And you don't know who I am, right?"
1: Remarkable.
2: Yeah.
1: Greg, in California, doesn't specify where asked, aren't we please ask Mr. Morgan, what the average lifespan of a Bigfoot is?
2: I have no idea.
1: Any guesses?
2: I would say probably similar to ours, perhaps a bit less because of their size and the rigors of their life. I would anticipate that an old one would be 50 years old.
1: Do they build dwellings, and if so, what sort?
2: They would build dwellings that would be very temporary and would be only for emergency purposes. They don't, so many reports I've had of them actually lying down in snow, the snow coming down, and the farmer waking up and finding three mounds in his field. He walks out toward the mounds and they get up and walk away because they found the insulative properties of snow if you get under it work for you. So they don't build dwellings the way we would know them. Now, in the winters, it is possible that they cache food and that they actually go into a semi-dormancy state, that the Russians swear that this is that they have discovered them this way.
1: Okay. West of the Rockies, you're on the air with Robert W. Morgan and Art Bell. Good morning.
5: Hello, Art?
1: Yes, hello.
5: Yeah, this is Kevin, and I'm calling from Darrington, Washington.
1: Okay.
5: And I got a Bigfoot encounter I'd like to share with you and Robert.
1: Sure.
5: Back in the early 70s, my dad and I used to do a lot of high country backpacking with the horses. I would go on what they call the high hunt, and we'd go look for bear and stuff like that. And now this is going to sound really weird. It was late in the early in the morning. We had a campfire going. The dog was laying by the fire and everything. And I decided, well, I'm going to go down the embankment, and I'm going to take a leak. So I proceeded down the embankment, and here I'm standing there doing my thing, and all of a sudden, I looked up, and from behind this stump, there was this reddish-colored Bigfoot and looking right at me, just crouching down, looking at me.
1: Oh.
5: And I know this sounds
1: well, that'll
5: like
1: break your concentration.
5: But this thing was crouching there, looking at me.
1: Uh-huh.
5: And it put me in hysterics, and I screamed and hollered and everything else, and I tripping and falling back to the campfire, and that's kind of my story on that.
1: But, did you have time to zip up?
5: I don't even remember. But most of the ones in my area, I've been told, are like a grayish color or something like that.
1: Yes.
5: But this was red, and I got a good look at it.
2: He was one of the younger ones. It's like all of us. When we were kids, and our parents said, "Hey, don't mess around with XYZ or you'll get hurt. That's a dangerous area." What did it do? We went to check it out on our own. That's the young ones are usually the ones that are seen that way, the ones with the reddish color. The blacker they get and the older they get, and then the gray ones, they're a bit more wise. They stay the hell away from us because they know that we're dangerous. We're unpredictable.
5: Right. Well, I hope I can see another one because it was something I'll never forget. You know, I've told several people about it through the years and stuff. They, you know, they think, "Oh, you're just telling stories." But so far, the only people that believe me is my family.
2: We'll just go out there and pee again and see what happens.
5: Well, I'm up in the hills every week, and I try to get about 5,000 feet up. And
2: there you go.
5: I'm up there every weekend looking for, you know, anything that moves.
1: All right, sir. We appreciate it. Thank you.
5: Okay, thank you.
1: Mm-hmm. First-time caller line. You're on the air with Robert W. Morgan and Art Bell. Hello.
7: Hi, this is Dave from Rockaway, Oregon, and I was in the military. I'm a Vietnam vet, and I was assigned to the 25th Infantry, a Special Forces unit. And I know for a fact that I've been down elk hunting before, and I was using a 300 Winchester with safari load, and I hit the elk right behind the right front shoulder, the broadside, and it took three shots to bring it down. That's well over a 300-pound animal. And so what Bugs was saying is absolutely right on as far as I'm concerned about how many times you'd have to shoot one of those to bring him down.
8: Does that sound right to you, too, by the way?
7: It sounds right. I believe the man's telling the truth. And the thing is, I would suggest that he give too many clues out where he is. I bet you with the clues that he gave out tonight, if I wanted to, I could go in that area and I could come up either with a burial site or come up with another Bigfoot in that area. And, you know, if I wanted to, because he gave out way too many clues. I would suggest that you don't even play this tape or put it available to people because he gave way too many clues.
2: Unless, hopefully, he threw us some red herrings, which he may have done. He was an old Marine, and just maybe he threw out some red herrings. I hope so. By the way, did you train at any stage of your training? Did you go up to Fort Lewis?
7: Yes, I was there. I went from there to Vietnam. Actually, to the Oakland Transfer Station.
2: Are you familiar with that area I was talking about on Mount Rainier?
7: No, I'm not in general terms familiar, but I wanted to tell you of an experience we had by a place called Old Station House in Northern California.
8: Okay.
7: We were going on our way to Nevada, and we stopped and rested, backed up against this fence in the woods. My friend had a .22 rifle, and he was out and just messing around. I heard him shooting, so I woke up, and in the car we had a .30 caliber carbine, and I got out, and he said something had jumped the fence, and he said it was big, and it was reddish-brown hair. He came back up the hill from where he was, and he had about a two-foot strand, in which we still have, of reddish-brown hair about 2 feet long.
8: Oh, really?
7: I'd like to send this. I've had it since about 1989. I'd like to send some of this for DNA testing.
2: Yeah, Ohio State University is doing that now.
7: Send some to Art Bell, maybe, and
2: yeah,
7: let him
2: throw it
8: send me some, by all means. And,
7: okay.
8: And send enough so I can share it with Robert.
7: Okay. Well, I just wanted to say that I believe the man's telling the truth. And, by the way, Charlie doesn't have any reflection. People don't have reflection in their eyes. I've never seen at nighttime. I've been in nighttime, daytime, middle-time combat, and I've never seen a reflection from a human eye. I have from animal eyes. They're different, as we know, but not from human eyes. I've never seen a reflection.
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1: Or not, because he talked about the length of the creek and the name of the creek. Anybody with any knowledge and background like myself would go up there, and I bet we could.
2: Yeah, but without the map, I don't think you're going to find the spot to dig.
1: I know, but I just want to protect him because I believe the man's telling the truth. Until
2: well, I do too.
3: You bet.
1: You got to do something with the story, Art, because, I mean, like you used to say in Vietnam, show me the bodies.
2: Yeah.
1: And we believe we have it, you know, at a body count, and they could be removed. There could be enough DNA left there.
2: Okay, I want to say this one more time so everybody clearly understands it. I'm living with the promise I made to the man. In the end, this is going to be Bug's decision because he's laid down this qualifier that we can't proceed unless he's not going to end up possibly getting charged with murder or get in trouble.
3: Yeah, we have to do our homework before he does anything more.
2: So with that promise, and you've got to understand it's a solemn promise, in the end, I think it's going to boil down to Bug saying go or don't go. And that's going to mean, is Bug sure enough in his mind that what he shot had so many characteristics that were non-human that at this point he's ready to say, I'm sure of it, so go ahead. It's going to come down to that.
1: I understand.
3: He needs legal counsel.
1: Well, thank you for letting me give my statement and story.
2: Thank you for making it. Take care, sir.
3: Thank you.
2: All right, Robert, what a program, huh?
3: Yeah, we have some fun, don't we?
2: Well, I guess that's one way to put it. All right, the number for the incredible cassette that Robert has available is 1-888-295-2787. That's 1-888-295-2787. $10 or something, worth every penny. Robert, thank you so much for being here.
3: Anytime.
2: Good night, my friend.
3: I think we'll need to chat again soon.
2: Yeah, I know. Good night.
3: Bye.

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1: Good morning, everybody, and welcome to Coast to Coast AM. If you're just joining us at this hour, boy, have I got something good in store for you. Let me update you a little bit from last night. Tomorrow night, as I promised I would do, I'm going to have Robert Odeen here. And I know a lot of you have been waiting for Robert Odeen. He is a UFO researcher and analyst extraordinaire. He is president of Stargate International. And he has quite a story to tell. This night, though, we're going to do something we haven't done before. We are going to have a creationist on the show. And I'm going to tell you how it came to be. I was sent a fax. A lot of the guests that I have on the show come because of all of you. And that's the case here. It reads, Dear Art, I was given a tape by Dr. Kent Hovind, and that is how it is pronounced, incidentally, Hovind. I found it fascinating. Dr. Hovind travels the U.S. debating the theory of evolution, the Big Bang. He proves the world is not millions of years old, but rather 6,000 years old, and that dinosaurs still exist. He's based in Pensacola, Florida, and has been interviewed on radio before, many times, actually. And so I followed up, and sure enough, I have for you tonight Dr. Kent Hovind, and he is going to argue exactly that. And with all my guests, we will listen carefully, and I hope thoughtfully, and then when we get to call-ins, you will call and challenge him all you want, but you will be polite, or I will break your little arms and legs off. And while we're on the subject, of course, the very sad news of Sonny Bono hitting a tree while skiing in South Lake Tahoe. He is being buried for that burial. Cher will cut short a trip to London to return to the U.S. For that. Very sad. Second skiing accident. Lots of people now calling for skiers to have to wear helmets. Helmets. Somebody wrote to me, Art, how about an airbag on every tree? So I said, how about an airbag on skiers? I was really being facetious. I think the whole idea of mandating this kind of thing is crazy. And somebody else just faxed me and said, hey, Art, airbags for trees are called tree huggers. Be much easier to put them on skiers. Either that or full body armor. I don't know. Somebody have to push you, get you started down the hill. And then I've got these two weird stories I'll read to you in a second. NASA has launched to the moon. It is a craft that is going to go look for water and other stuff, minerals and gases. It will arrive Sunday. It'll be a 4.5-day trip. And isn't it interesting? Do you think we are about to colonize the moon? Is that what this is all about? If they find and get water, does that cinch it? Is that what they're going for? Colonization of the moon? A moon base? What? I don't know. So, I want to read you these two stories, and I want Dr. Kent Hovind to hear them as well, because I find them so challenging. You're not going to believe this, but it's true. The following is from UPI. The headline is, Human Clone Coming in 90 Days. I'm not kidding. Subtitle, Scientist, subheadline, Plans First Human Cloning Soon. UPI, Chicago. A Chicago scientist says he hopes to begin the first attempt at cloning a human being within the next 90 days. Richard Seed, a physicist who worked in fertility research in the 1980s, told National Public Radio, NPR today, he is negotiating now with a Chicago area fertility clinic to offer, get this folks, human cloning, building on the success of the Scottish scientists who cloned the adult sheep Dolly last year. Seed says a doctor would remove the DNA from a woman's egg, replace it with DNA from the person to be cloned. Then the doctor would wait a few days to see whether the result is developing normally as an embryo. If so, the embryo then would be transferred to a woman's uterus, and voila, we have a clone. If they're able to manipulate the DNA of a clone, they claim they could raise headless human beings. Now, that story is bad enough or good enough, depending on how you look at things. But follow it up with this story. Surgeons switch heads on living monkeys. At least 30 monkeys were involved in a scientific experiment in which surgeons switched their heads and kept them alive for up to a week, according to Dr. Robert White, professor of neurosurgery at Case Western Reserve University in Ohio. The strange experiment is said to be, listen carefully, quote, heralding a new era of human transplant technology, end quote. Professor White reported that by keeping part of the brain that controls reflexes like breathing, heart function, and digestion, the scientists were able to keep the new heads and brains supplied with oxygenated blood. They think that there was little brain disturbance to the, in quotes, higher functions as a result of the operations. The monkeys were said to be able to maintain regular states of sleeping and waking, and were also able to keep track of the laboratory staff visually and reacted as they normally would to noises in the room. Now, if you take story A about human cloning in 90 days, man, remember, I was telling the audience earlier, remember after Dolly, they said, oh no, don't worry about human cloning. It's way off into the distant future. The distant future is now 90 days. Anyway, if you take that story and combine it with one that, I mean, if you can chop off a monkey's head and put it on another monkey, then, as you well know, monkeys genetically are close enough to human beings that you could do the same thing with a human being. So when you put these two together, you have the prospect of a 60-year-old with a dying body having his head put on the body of a 20-year-old clone who otherwise has been headless. And I asked a lady last hour who called, ma'am, if you had liver cancer, I just picked that out of my hat, and you were dying. And they offered you a chance to have a new body. Would you go for it? And she said, no, I'd rather die. God didn't mean for us to do that. And I said, but God is the one allowing us to discover the technology to do this. And she said, well, you know, that's right. So, I don't know. Interesting stuff, to say the least. A little frightening. And Dr. Hovind, who is a creation scientist, a creationist, I guess I ought to say, I'd kind of like to get his reaction to all of this stuff that's happening. And then we will launch into dinosaurs still alive today. We will launch into how we got here, whether Earth has been here for billions of years, as is traditionally thought, or 6,000 years, as Dr. Hovind maintains. It's going to be a very, very interesting program. But I wanted to get all of that stuff in as a precursor. Good word lately, precursor. Oh, and by the way, I've got somebody to thank. I want to thank Rita out there for sending me the talking feather. Rita sent me a talking feather. Very, must have been an awful lot of work for her to do. And I won't go into it, but supposedly you can hold the feather up outside and receive communication. It's a beautiful item, Rita. Thank you. Now, in a moment, Dr. Kent Hovind, and he will be here for as long as it is interesting. And very interesting is what I expected to be. Absolutely the pain. All right, after last night's program, this one will give you a little whiplash, but I like doing that to my audience. As you know, this program doesn't get tied down to any topic. We go all over the place. There are no rules. Color of the rainbow, smell great, last a long time. Really, they beat the fire out of a rose any day. Of creation is fact-filled, informative seminars cause even the most devout evolutionists to sit up and take notice. As a 15-year veteran high school science teacher, oh, what a background, his love for science sparked his interest in creation versus evolution. He saw the tremendous need for exposing evolution as a dangerous religious worldview and for arming Christians with scientific evidence that there are no contradictions between true science and the Bible. In response to these needs, shortly after finishing his PhD in education, he began the full-time ministry of creation science evangelism. Creation science evangelism. For the past 8 years, he has offered $10,000 to anybody with real scientific evidence of evolution. So, here's a quick 10 grand for somebody out there. Since its beginning in 1989, his ministry continues to grow as Dr. Hovind speaks over 700 times. 700 times every year in public and private schools, churches, universities, debates on radio and TV and so forth. So, he lives in Pensacola, Florida, with his first and only wife and their three children, ages 18, 19, and 20. Oh, those were a busy 3 years of creation for Dr. Hovind. Doctor, welcome to the program.
2: Well, thank you, sir. It's good to be here.
1: I understand you are having storms in Pensacola, Florida right now.
2: Well, we do get a lot of rain, but we don't have to shovel it. We do like that
1: true.
2: Part of it.
1: Yeah, that's true. I've had a lot of bad luck with that lately. I had a guest last night, Mr. Mars, who I'm going to have on the program again soon, because he was having storms down in Texas, and just as we were putting him on the air, his phone line blew up, and we never did get him on the air.
2: Oh, you'll enjoy him, Tex Mars. I've been on his program. He's really good.
1: No, this is a different Mars.
2: No,
1: it's not Tex Mars. Listen, what do you think? What is your take? First of all, you heard me read these two stories. You understand the implication of these two stories together with regard to cloning and the switching of heads?
2: Yes, sir.
1: So before we dig into what we're really here for, what do you think about that?
2: Well, the cloning, I think, has probably been going on much longer than most people realize. Whether we can do it is a different question than whether we should do it.
1: Right.
2: You know, we can make an atomic bomb and blow everybody up. Now, should we do it is another question. I think that the cloning has really little or nothing to do with the creation evolution topic because...
1: No, it doesn't.
2: No, see, the people are taking an incredibly complex DNA code that already exists.
1: Right.
2: And manipulating it.
1: Right.
2: I guess a very rough analogy would be if you could figure out a way to extract information from your hard drive other than the normal ways of doing it.
1: Right.
2: You know, that would be interesting and it'd be neat, but the information was already there.
1: Well, what is a practical application? The practical application would be as I described.
2: Oh, right. Somebody, you know, creating their own second body to keep on living forever.
1: Oh, that's right. And simply taking the head, if that's possible, and apparently it is, and moving it over to a clone body, which was cloned and without a head. I mean, all this sounds like Frankenstein, Bill, but it's real, and it's now, and it's happening. And I was wondering how somebody with your background would react to it.
2: Well, I've been asked it many times. I've thought about it a lot. I haven't come to a solid conclusion on that yet. You know what?
1: Well, a lady called. You didn't hear her because you didn't hear the first hour. But a lady called and said, there's no way. I would say, no, let me die. If I had liver cancer, I'd rather die. Because God did not intend for this sort of thing. And I said, but God is allowing us to develop this technology. And that made her thoughtful. And she said, yeah, that's true.
2: Well, he also allowed people to develop the technology to, you know, blow up Hiroshima. And
1: true.
2: So I don't know that that's always a good argument. I'm reserving my judgment to see where it goes. A lot of times with scientific discoveries like this, there's a lot more smoke than fire.
1: That's true.
2: They claim they can do all sorts of things like, you know, ice on the moon. You know, and so what if there is ice on the moon? It doesn't prove a thing.
1: I guess that then they think they could, if that's one of the basics of life. Ice means water, which means life, and so they would then, I guess, proceed to consider colonizing the moon in some way.
2: Well, I suspect they're a little desperate for funding for NASA, and they're looking for an excuse to justify their existence and their budgets.
1: I suspect that, too.
2: That was definitely the purpose of the Mars rock thing.
1: You don't believe the Mars rock stuff, I take it.
2: Well, no, it was proven shortly after it happened. See, that rock had been found 7 years earlier.
1: Oh, yes.
2: Sat in a laboratory for a long time. The Congress had stalled on the, you know, granting the money for NASA. And the money was stuck in Congress, and so they needed to find something. There was never any doubt that it was just an ordinary rock. There's not even any proof it came from Mars. If you do the mathematics on it, you'll find that the distance between Earth and Mars is incredibly great, of course, but the closest they ever get would be the same as having, if you shrank the Earth and Mars down to the size of tomatoes, and Earth would be a 4-inch tomato, and Mars would be a 2-inch tomato, and you put them about a half a mile away from each other. That's the closest they ever get.
3: Right.
2: What's the probability of something hitting Mars hard enough to knock a piece over to Earth and not leave a dent on Mars?
3: Well, there are astronomers who claim that they see impact points on Mars that would have been big enough to eject material from the surface of Mars out. And I don't, you know, I'm not a scientist, so I can't really substantiate that right now, but they claim that they see craters there that are big enough that would have ejected stuff out from the planet.
2: Mm-hmm.
3: So, you know, I suppose it's possible.
2: Really, NASA has seems to have a vendetta. Like, it is one of its major purposes for existence is to try to prove or find evidence for the evolution theory.
3: Right.
2: They're looking for life everywhere else, and here they've got, you know, radar or satellites, telescopes set up to listen for, you know, extraterrestrial life, and we've got intelligent, obvious signs of intelligent design right here on Earth, and they can't see that.
3: Even the Vatican forced their way onto Mount Graham through a lot of political and environmental obstacles to get a big observatory up on Mount Graham to be looking for life.
2: See, if they heard an intelligent signal from outer space,
3: yes,
2: they would right away say, wow, look, proof of
3: evolution.
2: Intelligence out there.
3: Mm-hmm.
2: And yet we see overwhelming evidence of design right here on this planet, and they don't see, hey, there's a designer. There's a God.
3: Well, all right, if there came a signal, like in the movie Contact, for example, there came a signal from elsewhere, how would somebody like yourself handle that information? You have a background as a... By the way, that's weird in itself. I mean, here you were a science teacher for years and years and years, and but here you are preaching creation, not evolution, arguing against it. That's a pretty strange background to be coming from to be preaching about creation.
2: Well, in one of the surveys done here in the last few years, it was found that 36% of the U.S. high school biology teachers believe the Earth is less than 10,000 years old and God made it.
3: Really?
2: So basically they believe the creation story as given in the Bible.
3: 36%
2: of the just average Joe Blow American citizens, the Mobile Press Register did quite a poll in 1995, and they found that 61% of the population believes that the Earth is less than 10,000 years old and God made it.
3: Okay.
2: So they believe the creation account. Only 4% of the people were atheistic. 30% tried to blend the two together. You know, maybe God used evolution.
3: That's me, by the way.
2: We'll fix that by the end of the program.
3: All right. I've always felt that the two were not necessarily mutually exclusive, but that the process of evolution could have been by the hand of God. But you say you can fix that, huh?
2: Oh, yeah, not a problem. Well, I've heard a couple of your programs, and you seem like an honest, intelligent fella, and so if that is true, then yes, we'll be able to fix it.
3: All right. Well, then this is going to be an extremely, extremely interesting program. Mull over during the break here, mull over that question about if we suddenly got a signal and realized there were others, how you would react to that, and we'll tackle that one when we come back, and then we will launch into the full question of how old the Earth is, whether we were created or whether we came from some sort of sludge that was struck by lightning and crawled out of the ocean, and you know the rest of the story. This is Coast to Coast AM.

0: Talk with Art Bell from west of the Rockies, including Montana, Wyoming, Colorado, and New Mexico. Dial 1-800-618-8255. That's 1-800-618-8255. Now again, here's Art.
1: Once again, here I am. Actually, do not call yet. I repeat, do not call yet. We are doing an interview. We will... fairly early on, get the phone lines open, and I will allow you to have a direct dialogue with Dr. Holden. Of course. So, look forward to that. It's coming up. Someone just sent me a fax. Rick in Redmond, Washington, says, Art, if we could make clones... Now, check this out for the human spirit. Art, if we could make clones, could we then clone horrible criminals? Killers, rapists, that sort of thing. Then sentence them to many deaths. In other words, 3 deaths for murder, 2 deaths for rape. I think Rick doesn't quite understand the nature of what a clone would be. It would be like a twin. And that would be like sentencing somebody else, albeit with the same DNA, to pay for the karma, in fact, of somebody. It would be horrible. You don't understand, Rick, or I don't, one way or the other. All right, back now to Dr. Hovind in Pensacola, Florida. Doctor, welcome back.
2: Yes, sir.
1: All right, suppose we did get that signal. Suppose that beyond any question, we found there are others out there. My program deals in this kind of material all the time.
2: Uh-huh.
1: How would somebody like yourself react to that news? Would it be disturbing to you? Would you take it in stride? What?
2: Well, are you familiar with the book called The Cosmic Conspiracy by Stan Dale?
1: Stan is a very good friend.
2: Okay. My understanding of that, and it's been quite a while since I read it, but my understanding was that basically there are two kinds of UFOs. There are top-secret government craft,
1: mm-hmm.
2: and there are satanically owned and operated.
1: Satanically? In other words, there are no UFOs from elsewhere. They are either from our government or some government on Earth, or they are satanic.
2: Well, that's been my understanding, that those seem to be the two reasonable options. But nobody's ever seen another planet around any other stars, let alone prove that there's any life on it. So if someone wants to argue that there's life on other planets, they're arguing from the negative. They're arguing from the lack of evidence.
1: Mm-hmm.
2: That's a poor position to be in, of course, in a court of law.
1: Did you see the movie Contact?
2: No.
1: Too bad. I think it was Jodie Foster, who was an astronomer in the movie, and one of the classic lines in the movie was, as you look up at the night sky, and I have a beautiful one here in the desert where it's very dry, and you see all those stars, millions and billions of stars, the line was, if there's not somebody else out there, it sure is a waste of space.
2: Well, it might be like putting chrome on your car. You know, it doesn't do much. It just dresses it up. And God may have done all of that just to dress it up for us to look out and say, oh, wow.
1: For us to see a pretty sky.
2: Yeah. Well, the Bible says, you know, Eve is the mother of all living. So I guess scripturally I would have a hard time getting around that verse. All of us came from Adam and Eve. And after the flood, the Bible says the whole earth was overspread from the descendants of Noah. So I guess I'm not locked into a position, you know, 100% in concrete or anything, but I would have to say, so far, there is no proof that there's any other planets, let alone any other life on it. So, as I said, it's arguing from the negative.
1: All right, but still, my question stands. If there was concrete evidence of contact, how would you react? Would you react negatively? Would that shake your faith?
2: Well, no, I would have to see some pretty good documentation. I would be in the skeptic category until there's some pretty good proof that it isn't indeed from here, i.e. demonic
1: but,
2: or satanic.
1: Okay, but again, I come back to the question, and I hope I can get an answer. Would it shake your faith if it were absolutely proven to be so, or would you be able to accommodate that with your belief system?
2: Well, I would have one or two other options to consider before I would have to... do anything drastic with as far as my faith goes. The Bible says the people before the flood were living over 900 years. Adam presumably came from the hand of God, fully programmed, able to speak, you know, with a...
1: All set to go.
2: Set to go.
1: No caveman stage,
2: none
1: of that bloody.
2: Which means if he was programmed to use 100% of his brain, which would seem to be reasonable since we have this incredible brain and people today use less than 10% of it.
1: Right.
2: I had students when I taught that used much less than that. And if Adam used 100% of his brain,
1: yes,
2: and came fully programmed from the hand of God and lived 900 years,
1: right,
2: how much did they know back then?
1: But if he used 100% of his brain and he was so smart, what did he take the big bite of the apple for?
2: Well, he knew full well that Eve had been tricked, and he did that voluntarily to save Eve because of his love for her. Just like Christ voluntarily became sin on the cross to pay
1: chivalry.
2: For us.
1: Chivalry.
2: Right. I mean, he knew full well what he was doing. According to 1 Timothy, Eve was deceived, Adam was not. He deliberately took of the fruit to save his wife. So if they lived 900 years and came pre-programmed and were incredibly intelligent, I mean, hundreds and hundreds of times more intelligent than the smartest man alive today.
1: Yes.
2: Plus, they lived so long, they could pass on this information to their great-great-great-great-great-great-grandchildren. They were still alive. If you graph out the dates given in Scripture, you know, Adam knew Noah's daddy for 56 years.
1: All right.
2: A long time later. So I have often wondered how far they got as far as technology. They wouldn't need to waste a lot of time like we do today just making a living because they had a perfect environment. You know, you don't have to spend so many hours a day working to make money to pay the rent or pay the utilities. They didn't need any utilities.
1: Oh, a lot of things. If we lived to be 900, a lot of things would be very different. I think we would treat our environment very differently. You know, a lot
2: sure.
1: of things.
2: So I guess my other response to your question is, I don't know how far they got or how much they were able to pass on to Noah and his three sons who lived through the flood. And is it possible that after the flood, these people who still lived to be 400 years, according to the dates given in Scripture, were capable of some incredible feats, the building of the pyramids, the huge things you can only see from space in South America and Mexico. I just in Mexico yesterday, you know, the sketches of people that are, you know, 3 miles long. The Easter Island statues. Instead of looking for intelligent life on other planets as the source for these strange phenomena that we do definitely see, these giant stones that are moved into position, could it be that it was super intelligent life right here, the descendants of Noah?
1: Sure it could be.
2: You know,
1: sure it could be.
2: So
1: I was privileged. I was in Egypt here recently, and I got to lay in the sarcophagus in the Great Pyramid,
2: mm-hmm.
1: and there is no question about it. There's no way they could have moved those stones. No way.
2: Either they knew something that we don't know, or they were able to harness some kind of power we know nothing about.
1: Mm-hmm.
2: See, today we don't use the magnetic field of the Earth for anything except tell our compass which way is north. Is it possible the magnetic field can be harnessed? I mean, 200 years ago, if you'd have said you can produce electricity by spinning a magnet inside of a copper wire, people would say you're nuts.
1: That's right.
2: You know, here we have this incredible power, electricity, which is very recently discovered and now governs just about everything we do. So is it possible there are other powers we still have not discovered? I think part of the problem is we go on the assumption that modern man is smart and ancient man is dumb.
1: Right.
2: Which goes back to the evolution argument. I think if we could abandon that and say, wow, these folks were made in the image of God, they were incredibly smart, they probably knew all sorts of things we don't know, and modern man today is the one that's slowly climbing up from the plunge that he took when he abandoned God.
1: When you were teaching science in high school,
2: mm-hmm.
1: what did you teach?
2: I taught biology, earth science, and physical science.
1: And within the context of that, what did you teach with regard to evolution and creation?
2: I teach that evolution is one of the theories of how we got here, and it is impossible for the following reasons. You know, you teach what the textbook says, and say, here's what this says, now here's why this cannot be true. See, the textbook is not infallible. There's much good science in the textbooks, and I love science. I've got a giant collection of public school science textbooks right in front of me here,
1: mm-hmm.
2: hundreds of them. And I do enormous amounts of research on this topic, you know, things in the textbooks that should not be there. There's definitely a, I don't know how to phrase it, maybe a political agenda behind some of these folks who want to push the evolution theory, and they're using all sorts of things to promote their theory as evidence for evolution. Things that have been proven wrong many, many years ago. Every biology textbook in my collection, and let me take a quick look here, I have probably 4 feet of shelf space of just biology high school textbooks.
1: Mm-hmm.
2: Every one that I'm aware of mentions that the human embryo, as it develops inside the mother, has gill pouches representing the fish stage of evolution. That whole idea was made up by a guy named Ernst Haeckel in 1869. He hated God. He wanted everybody in Germany to believe the evolution theory. And Darwin had predicted they would find lots of evidence for his theory when his book came out in 1859. So 10 years later, no evidence had been found. So Ernst Haeckel made some. He took the drawings of a human and the drawings of a dog embryo at 4 weeks development and altered them to make them look alike, made huge charts, traveled all over Germany preaching, you know, the embryology idea, which is came to be known by the fancy phrase, ontogeny recapitulates phylogeny. In other words, as the baby develops in the mother, it goes through the stages of evolution, where it has gill slits and a tail and slowly comes from a fish to an amphibian. Well, Haeckel was taken before a tribunal sort of thing at the University of Jena and admitted to fraud. It was proven that he lied in 1874. And yet his drawings are still in textbooks today. The whole concept of what Ernst Haeckel made up is a lie, but every biology textbook in America today that I'm aware of still teaches that.
1: All right, you contend our Earth is only, what, 6,000 years old?
2: Correct.
1: Let's examine how that can scientifically stand up. Carbon dating.
2: Okay.
1: Lots of people, lots of scientists, lots of archaeologists prove what they have found, resort to carbon dating.
2: Right.
1: What is wrong with carbon dating? It must be inaccurate or wrong if the Earth is only 6,000 years old, because they keep dating this stuff at hundreds of thousands of years.
2: Right. Carbon dating would only get you back about 30,000 years. The limitations are pretty great. There's about 7 different radioactive elements, potassium argon, or potassium decays to argon, rubidium to strontium, and lead-208, lead-206. You know, we can talk about any of them, uranium-235. All of them, any decay method of dating is based on some very fundamental assumptions. A simple analogy that helps folks understand: if you had walked into a room and found a candle burning on the table,
1: mm-hmm.
2: and I said, "Hey, Art, how long has the candle been burning?"
1: Right.
2: And you said, "Well, okay, I don't know, Kent. It's burning when I walked in." Okay, let's measure the candle. Suppose the candle is 7 inches high.
1: Okay.
2: We measure it extremely precisely. I mean, we get out the micrometers and we get it. You know, all the scientists agree this candle's 7 inches high. There's no argument on the height of the candle. That's called empirical, testable, demonstrable science.
1: Right.
2: How long has it been burning?
1: Well, science could, I suppose, prove that by the repetitive burning of a 7-inch candle.
2: Well, that would tell you how long that candle will burn down, you know, when it'll burn out. But I want to know when it was lit.
1: Well, you could determine that almost forensically once you had determined the burn time for a 7-inch candle.
2: Let's get the burn time. Suppose we watch it and find out it burns an inch an hour.
1: Right, there you go.
2: Okay, when we walked in, we determined 2 scientific things. It is 7 inches tall. It is burning 1 inch every hour.
1: Right.
2: How long ago was it lit?
1: Well, if it was 5 inches, 2 hours ago.
2: See, we don't know. See, that's where you have to leave empirical science and go to assumptions. We would have to assume an initial height for the candle, which we could not prove. We just have to assume that. We'd say, well, it's okay. Maybe it was 12 inches tall.
1: Oh, I'm sorry. I thought that was a starting assumption.
2: We don't know what the starting height was. It was burning when we walked in the room.
1: Okay.
2: It is now 7 inches tall.
1: How about the amount of melted wax?
2: If that may be a possibility.
1: I'm reaching out here, but
2: well, they're dripless candles. You know, they don't produce any wax. the point is, with carbon dating, you're measuring the decay of an element. Carbon-14 slowly decays. Nobody
1: yes,
2: questions that.
1: Yes, sir.
2: The half-life is a little less than 6,000 years.
1: Yes, sir.
2: But you're able to accurately measure how much carbon-14 is in the object today. And we can measure the decay rate today. And after that, we're basing this on assumptions. The real problem with carbon dating, or with any dating method actually, is all of them are calibrated against the geologic column, where if you find a dinosaur bone, it is automatically assumed to be 70 million years old, roughly, or 100 million years old. And therefore, if they uranium date it, or potassium argon date it, or whatever, if they don't get the answer that matches the geologic date, it becomes what's called an extraneous date, one that, well, they say, well, we know this isn't true. Let's try it again.
1: Mm-hmm.
2: Out of 21,000 dates obtained by carbon dating, 19,000 were rejected as extraneous.
1: In other words, if it doesn't fit their paradigm, they, in effect, simply reject it by putting it up on the shelf.
2: Oh, correct. Several years ago, penguins from Antarctica were carbon dated. They took bone samples out of living penguins.
1: Right.
2: and they were 8,000 years old by carbon dating.
1: No kidding.
2: Well, the theory, it's not useless. Willard Libby invented it in the early 50s, 1947 to 1953. I think in 53 he got a Nobel Prize for it. He knew some of the shortcomings of it, and people today certainly ought to know. The magnetic field of the Earth is getting weaker and weaker. We're slowly losing our magnetic strength. As the field gets weaker, more radiation from the sun gets in.
1: Yes.
2: And it's that same radiation that causes the formation of carbon-14.
1: Mm-hmm.
2: That's what makes it. So if you're going to assume that the amount of carbon-14 in the atmosphere today, which goes into the plants and ultimately into the animals, is the same as it was in the past, you've got a faulty assumption. Because carbon-14 in the atmosphere is still increasing, largely due to the decline of the magnetic field. Willard Libby totally ignored that and said, well, you know, we know that the Earth's carbon-14 in the atmosphere would reach equilibrium in less than 30,000 years, and it's still not in equilibrium. And he said, and we know the Earth is more than 30,000 years old, therefore, this can be ignored. Well, now, hold on. I think he's wrong that the Earth is not more than 30,000 years old. Carbon dating actually proves the Earth is less than 30,000 years old.
1: Does it prove the range of about 6,000 years?
2: No.
1: It doesn't.
2: The only way you're going to get 6,000 is by adding up the dates given in Scripture and by looking at reliable historic human records.
1: So there's no scientific method of approving what you believe, that the Earth is 6,000 years old.
2: Well, I think there are indicators. If I told you that the radio station that you work from is 4,000 years old, it would be fairly easy for you to prove I'm wrong. You could, you know, look and say, hey, there's wiring built into the walls. Electric wiring wasn't made until 100 years ago. So you have effectively limited it down to the last 100 years.
1: Okay.
2: Now, I probably couldn't tell you exactly when it was built, but I could walk around in most any building and give you a ballpark figure that would be fairly close based upon, you know, limiting factors, we call them. I could say, oh, this building has a certain synthetic fiber, which wasn't invented until World War II, therefore it was built after World War II, et cetera. By looking at various scientific things, we can limit the age of the Earth down to, you know, certainly less than the billions that they claim. You're not going to get 6,000 unless you just simply take the Bible at face value.
1: And you do.
2: Oh, yes, sir. Yeah, there's no reason not to. Nobody's ever proven anything wrong about the Bible. Someone said the Bible is the anvil that has worn out many hammers.
1: Yes.
2: A lot of people have pounded on that thing, and nobody's proven anything wrong yet. I see no reason to reject it and lots of reasons to accept it. But ultimately, it does come back to my faith. As a scientist, I look at this and say, wow, you know, let's examine the evidence. When you don't see anything wrong, you say, this must be the reasonable theory.
1: So there is nothing in science right now that shakes your faith?
2: Oh, no, no, I love science. I read science books all the time. I love it. But it's absolutely nothing. See, science is unrelated to evolution. That's where the problem comes in. Evolution is mixed in with science, that's no question. I point out that beer is often sold at football games, and beer has nothing to do with football. The two
1: well,
2: are unrelated.
1: I'm not sure that the beer bone is not connected to the football bone.
2: Oh, okay. It may be. But see, beer does not become athletic by association.
1: No, that's right, it does not.
2: And evolution does not become scientific by association. It's true it's thoroughly mixed in our curriculum, and that's the fault of the educators in the last 100 years who've allowed this to happen. But that still doesn't make it science. They might want it to be, and they might loudly proclaim that it is, but all their, you know, telling the lie long enough and loud enough and often enough, like Hitler said, you know, might make the people believe it, but it doesn't make it true.
1: What should be presented to our high school students? Creation as a theory, evolution as a theory, creation as the way it really happened. Evolution, I mean, and how should it be presented? What sort of, if you were in a position to lay down the curriculum yourself, how would it be laid out?
2: Well, I guess I would examine a much bigger question first. You know, should we even have public schools?
1: Well.
2: If you start there, the problem is solved. According to the 10th Amendment to our Constitution, they shouldn't even exist. Every state should run their own schools.
1: Having said that, though, they are there.
2: Okay, they are there. So I think students should be taught the truth. And probably the issue of creation, evolution, is so emotionally charged from both sides.
1: Yes.
2: That it is impossible to address the subject without offending somebody.
1: So you would then not teach it at all?
2: Right. I would say hey, let's present the facts. We're going to learn biology. Here's the muscles. Here's the bones. Here's the blood vessels. Learn these names.
1: So when young Johnny said, Dr. Hovind, please, I want to know, where did I come from? You would have to say,
2: we can't discuss that.
1: We can't talk about that here in school. Ask your mom.
2: Yeah, which schools do on all sorts of other topics. And they should with this one, really. If we're going to have public schools, which I think is a very big if, and I would strongly recommend we not have them at all, but if we're going to have them, then certainly there are certain topics that they simply should not be allowed to be. If they promote evolution, they are promoting a religion. If they promote creation, they're promoting a religion.
1: So evolution, in your view, then, is a religion itself? And
2: no question. There's no scientific evidence for it whatsoever.
1: All right. Stay right where you are. We'll do a bit more when we come back, and then we will open the lines. I'm sure there are many who would like to speak to you. Dr. Ken Hovind is my guest. He is a creationist. And this is Coast to Coast AM.
0: Code 702-727-1222. That's area code 702-727-1222. This is Coast to Coast AM with Art Bell from the Kingdom of Nye. Now again, here's Art.
1: Here again I seem to be. Dr. Kent Hovind is my guest, and this is going to be a very, very interesting program. If you're just joining us, I'll try and catch you up if I can. Dr. Ken Hovind is considered by many to be one of the leading authorities on science and the Bible, dedicated to the proclamation of factual scientific evidence supporting the biblical theory of creation. His fact-filled, informative seminars cause even the most devout evolutionists to sit up and take notice. Here we have a 15-year high school teacher, science teacher, as a matter of fact. His love for science sparked his interest in creation and evolution. He saw the tremendous needs for exposing evolution as a dangerous religious worldview and for arming Christians with scientific evidence that there are no contradictions between true science and the Bible. In response to these needs, shortly after finishing his PhD in education, he began the full-time ministry of creation science evangelism. For the past 8 years, he's offered $10,000 to anyone out there with real scientific evidence for evolution. So, this will be your night to pick up an easy 10 grand. The good doctor suggests our world is about 6,000 years old, or at least, if not, certainly not hundreds of thousands or millions or billions of years old, but very new. And we will get into phone calls shortly. I've got a few more questions, and then I'm going to allow you to ask him questions, and I know you have many. Referring to UFOs and the craft that flit about our planet, the good doctor believes they are either a government UFOs, government secret black project airplanes or craft, or things of the devil. So then, what is Area 51, the alien interview? Well, it's a 65-minute documentary that appears to show a government agent interviewing a space alien, or you may read devil, if you will, inside the infamous secret base at Area 51. It was taken out of Area 51, spirited out by a man known as Victor, who is now in deep hiding. And apparently is going to remain there. I'm trying to get another interview with him in that place where he hides. A Strange Universe, an extra, showed a few seconds of it. Here we've got the full 65-minute documentary. It's $19.95 plus shipping and handling. And to get it, it'll take 2 weeks after you order it. Therefore, you should be on the phone now calling 1-800-510-3420. That's 1-800-510-3420. 510 3420.
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1: All right, again, quickly reviewing for those of you who just joined the show. The major news, of course, is of the death of Sonny Bono, tragic death, hitting a tree while skiing, like Kennedy. Two skiing accidents within a week seems very unlikely, doesn't it? Somebody early on in the show faxed that we should be putting helmet. Oh, actually, no, the news, the national news is talking about helmets being required for skiers. And then I thought, well, why not airbags on a skier? And then somebody else said, no, why don't you put airbags on trees? Somebody else said, no, Art, this is the latest. If the environmentalists simply allowed the loggers to do their jobs, Kennedy and Bono would be alive today because the trees they hit would have been logged. Also, it would have made skiing through the trees easier, less trees to hit. I never quite thought of it that way. I have a story here from UPI indicating human cloning will be accomplished within 90 days in the Chicago area. I have a second story indicating scientists, specifically Professor Robert White, a neurosurgeon at Case Western Reserve University in Ohio, has actually moved one monkey head to another monkey, and the monkeys lived and demonstrated that they were alert and watching the staff and all the rest of that. Pretty chilly stuff, huh? So if you combine the cloning of a human being with the ability to move a head from one body to another, you've got a pretty ominous possible near-term future, I would say. We talked a little bit about that. But Dr. Hovind is here, and he is here to talk about creation versus evolution. And he makes very strong arguments, and we're going to explore some more of those. I just got a fax here. Dr. Hovind says, Dear Art, I think Dr. Hovind has a very daunting task ahead of him. For what creationists say to be true, one would have to discard all geology, astronomy, physics, and biology. If all fossil layers were deposited during the flood, why then don't we dig up more familiar animals, goats, cats, horses, alongside the dinosaurs? Even if one were to accept a premise that dinosaurs were heavier and sank, the fact is that most dinosaurs were smaller than the average large dog. How did the animals survive on the ark? That is accepting the premise that Noah could have loaded 460 or so organisms per second onto the ark to meet the 24-hour deadline described in the Bible. The questions from a creationist that must be the most challenging is the speed of light, which physics indicates stars and the universe are billions of years old. Now, that does lead us to a rather intriguing question, and that is, we are receiving light, Doctor, from stars that are as many as 15 or more billion years out in light years. How could that be if Earth is 6,000 or even 100,000 years old?
2: Well, which of those do you want to tackle first?
3: I don't care. You pick it.
2: This is a typical ploy of an evolutionist who's getting desperate. They will say something like, you have to discard all of biology, right. Physics, et cetera, as if all of those, just by calling those names of those sciences, that that somehow is evidence for evolution,
3: okay.
2: Which it certainly is not. I like all of those sciences. I collect information on all of that and taught it and loved it and still study on it. And there's absolutely nothing in any of those sciences to go against the creation philosophy. There's no hard science in those branches.
3: Well, let us pick astronomy since
2: we gave that. Okay, starlight. Okay, somebody tells you a star is 15 billion light years away.
3: Yeah.
2: I would like to know how they figured that number. You know, who held the other end of that ruler? How did you measure that? I taught trigonometry. From trigonometry, you can only measure, you can measure a triangle if you know two sides and one angle, or
3: right.
2: Two angles and one side.
3: Right.
2: You can get a little further by using what's called the parallax method, where you, once you know one point, you compare it to another point as we move around the sun. But Earth's orbit around the sun is 16 light minutes across.
3: Mm-hmm.
2: If we convert this all to inches to make it easier, let's say Earth's orbit is 16 inches across. And we can look at a star in January, we can look at the star in June. We have two observation points. We can now make a triangle.
3: Right.
2: Talk to the star. The problem is, there's over 526,000 minutes in 1 year. If I told you to draw a triangle that is point A and B are 16 inches apart,
3: right.
2: Point C is 526,000 inches away, you now have a very skinny triangle.
3: You sure do.
2: That would be like having points A and B 1 foot apart and point C 6.2 miles away. You get two surveyors to set up their transits 1 foot apart, focus in on a dot 6 miles away, and tell me the angle or the distance.
3: So what you're saying is it is impossible for them to measure.
2: That's absolutely correct. Nearly all astronomy books will say using parallax trigonometry, the only real hard science to measure these distances, will give you a maximum of 100 light years. I think even 100 light years is stretching it as far as being able to prove anything, you know, accurately, because you're dealing with such minute measurements. You're dealing this out, you know, like 15 decimal places as far as measuring your angle. That just can't be done. Okay, even that doesn't, I'm not saying the stars aren't that far away. They might be. But I think modern scientists have this tendency to want to make everybody think, hey, we're smart, we know everything. Mm-hmm. And that's simply not true. This is an awfully big universe.
3: So you're not completely discounting?
2: Oh, no. They could be that far away.
3: But if they are, God put them that far away so we could look up into the night sky and observe all this endless depth of beauty.
2: Sure, and oh, wow, with the effect. There's three things I would point out as far as the question on starlight. Number one, we simply cannot measure those distances, no matter what anybody says. So they're making up those numbers. They're basing it. They're making up the numbers based on the luminosity. You know, well, it looks pretty bright, therefore it must be pretty close. Or it doesn't look too bright, it must be pretty far away. Pretty shaky ground. You know, take that to any court of law and see how far you get. So they could be that far away. My point is, we can't measure it. Secondly, there's absolutely no way to prove that the speed of light has always been consistent all through space or all through time. The whole idea behind a black hole is that light can be affected by gravity.
3: Yes.
2: And therefore cannot escape because the escape velocity of this dense material is beyond 186,000 miles a second.
3: Right you are.
2: So if light's affected by gravity, then is the speed of light a constant? Could light be accelerated toward galaxies and decelerated away from galaxies? There's no way to prove the speed of light has been the same, you know, all through history. All we've ever measured it is here on Earth in our atmosphere. So we don't know that the speed of light is a constant necessarily.
3: Well, I believe science does try and determine the distance by the amount of redshift.
2: Okay. Nobody knows for sure what's causing the redshift. They think it might be the Doppler effect. But if the planet or the star is moving away, you would get the same effect as if you're sitting at a train track and you hear a train coming in. The pitch in the train whistle changes as it passes you.
3: That's for sure.
2: That's called the Doppler effect of sound. The theory is that maybe the same thing affects light, that light is affected by a Doppler effect. It could be. Okay, I'm not arguing. But if the star is moving toward us, we would get a blue shift. And certainly, some of the stars do exhibit a blue shift. Scientists look out there at astronomy.
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0: 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And now, Art Bell.
1: Why should we be the center?
2: I would say if creation is as you suggest so, and there is no other life out there, and stars are just pretty things for us to see without planets and life, then we would be the center of it, wouldn't we?
1: Well, it could be. And the Bible says in several references that God stretched out the heavens like a curtain. It could be that God created it from one point and flung them out into space, and they are indeed traveling, and we are experiencing a redshift. I'm just saying, you know, this is certainly options. The third point I would make is, if you ask somebody, you know, how old was Adam when God made him?
2: Right.
1: Well, he was zero. But how old did he look? Well, he looked full grown. The trees had fruit on them when he walked into the garden. Well, it takes 5 years for trees to produce fruit normally.
2: Right.
1: So here you have the appearance of age. And God is not limited by things like the speed of light. So he could create the stars and the light, mm-hmm. just like he could make Adam full grown. Ready to speak. I mean, it takes a while to learn to speak. I mean, Adam talked the first day.
2: Okay, and then I suppose created the animals and so forth and so on. Remember the faxer here who asked about why then don't we find goats, cats, horses, that sort of thing, right alongside the dinosaurs?
1: Well, I would argue that his premise is that we don't. Who gets to decide how old this fossil is if it's found? Dinosaur bones have been found all over. But I often ask people, we find limestone containing many zillions of fossils. I have
2: right.
1: a huge fossil collection here.
2: Oh, yes.
1: How do you tell the difference between 100-year-old Jurassic limestone and 600-year-old Cambrian limestone?
2: Don't know.
1: See, limestone is found in each of the so-called geologic eras, be it, you know, Cenozoic, Mesozoic, etc. The real problem is the whole geologic column, made up primarily by Charles Lyell, building on the work of Steno and Strata Smith and some other guys, Cuvier. But Lyell's the culprit, really, in Scotland, the lawyer there. In 1830, he published his books, Principles of Geology, Volume 1, 2, and 3. I've got them, let's see, yeah, right here in my hand.
2: Okay.
1: Those are the books that destroyed Darwin's faith in the Bible. Darwin read those as he sailed around on the Beagle, and those are the books that ruined him. He invented this geologic column, and he said each of these layers of earth that we see are a different age. And you've got them all over out there in Nevada, you know.
2: Oh, yes.
1: Yep. That's the premise, and that's the false premise. Those layers are not different ages, maybe by a few weeks different, but the Bible teaches that there was a worldwide flood, of course, which would have made thousands and thousands of feet of sedimentary rock, layered. So they said, well, the Thames River and some other rivers in England produce a certain amount of sediment per year. Let's say you get 2 inches per year of sediment. Therefore, let's measure this canyon, and it is, you know, 5,000 feet deep. Oh, this must have taken, you know, so many years to make. All based on some pretty faulty assumptions. The fact is, the geologic column, and I taught her science 15 years, the geologic column does not exist any place in the world except in the textbook. You cannot find this column in its entirety any place.
2: Okay. Well, I know that there's been recent science, supposedly, that has done core sampling off the Florida coast there, near where you are.
1: Uh-huh.
2: And they have talked about the KT event, seeing evidence of the KT event also long ago that supposedly killed off the dinosaurs in the sediment in the core sample. Are you familiar with that?
1: Oh, yes. That was done in the Atlantic Ocean. About the Yucatan Peninsula and the asteroid striking the Earth 65 million years ago.
2: There you go.
1: Right. It's all a bunch of baloney. It's true the Earth has many layers, and it's true asteroids strike the Earth all the time. There's a big hole out in Arizona, the Beringer Crater. I've been in there. Craters all over. But the geologic column is how they really date these things. So, you know, I'd ask your evolutionist friend who faxed you the note there, you know, how do you tell the difference between Jurassic limestone and Cambrian limestone?
2: Okay.
1: He will have to respond, if he's honest, by saying, well, we can tell which age it is by the fossils it contains. If it contains a dinosaur bone, it must be Jurassic and
2: right.
1: 100 million years old. If it
2: right.
1: contains a trilobite, it is therefore Cambrian, 600
2: right.
1: million.
2: Right.
1: The layers are dated by the fossils they contain. Now, those fossils are arranged in order

0: upon the assumption that evolution is true.
1: Mm-hmm.
0: That was all done, really, 2,000 years ago with Aristotle and these guys with their great chain of being. Darwin kind of copied that and said, well, you know, let's arrange things in order, and we go from, you know, man at the top down to simple life forms at the bottom. It's no different than what Aristotle and these guys said, you know, 2,500 years ago. So, really, they arranged things in order that they thought they would have evolved in. They picked a time for how long it would take to change from a fish to an amphibian to a reptile to a mammal, etc. And then, if you find a bird fossil, for instance, in a certain layer of rock, the rock will be dated because of the fossil. Layers of rock are dated by the types of fossils they contain. And then they turn right around and date the fossils by which layer they're found in.
1: Hmm.
0: It's called circular reasoning.
1: Circular reasoning. I see.
0: And then again, it wouldn't hold up 10 seconds in a court of law with a freshman law student. And yet that's how they date these things. And I've got all sorts of quotes from major brand name evolutionists who are admitting it. Hey, look, this is definitely based on circular reasoning.
1: I understand. Here's another one for you. Hi, Art. I beg to differ with your guest. He said there was no proof that there were any other planets around any other stars. I thought the Hubble telescope had just discovered several planets around other stars. What does your guest have to say about this?
0: Okay, they discovered there was a wobble that was producing a light phenomena that was producing, as they looked at the star, it wasn't the Hubble either, it was a ground-based telescope, and it was a wobble that was producing this effect of dark spots.
1: That they would say could only be accounted for by the presence of a mass, a planet.
0: Yeah, but then it was later discovered, nope, sorry, that was a goof. It was not a planet. It was just not a wobble in the star. It was a wobble in the telescope.
1: Really?
0: Yeah, it was causing this.
1: I think I missed that story. Where did that run?
0: I don't remember. I've got mountains of stuff here. But there was a retraction on that about the planets being seen around another star. There may be planets around other stars. I'm not saying there aren't. I'm just saying so far it hasn't been proven. And if it was proven, that still, of course, doesn't prove there's any life on them. We've got planets an awful lot closer right here.
1: No life.
0: And no life.
1: That we know of.
0: Right.
1: Now, again, you discount the Mars rock.
0: Oh, yes. And that's, I don't think you'll find anybody at NASA even who will say that rock was...
1: Well, they did say that. They had a press conference. And as a matter of fact, they have defended, there have been a couple of universities that took big shots at them, and they stand by their original press conference disclosure that it is life.
0: You better call them back, because all the press releases and things I've seen are saying...
1: Change their mind, huh?
0: Well, the wiggly line they saw in this rock that they thought might be evidence of a bacteria, reproducing or something...
1: Yes.
0: Is also the same exact wiggly line you get from a chemical reaction. I forget which chemicals it is, but two chemicals react and it produces this phenomenon.
1: Uh-huh.
0: And so, it was not evidence of life on Mars. They may have, some people there at NASA may have originally thought that it was, but I think there was also definitely a political motive. Hey, we got to get our money out of Congress somehow.
1: Okay. When we come back, I want to talk a little bit about dinosaurs, and then I want to get the lines open. How would that be?
0: It'd be great.
1: All right. Dinosaurs, then, coming up. Dr. Hovind contends they still exist now on Earth. I wonder if they're on a little island off Central or South America someplace in a Jurassic Park kind of setting, or whether they're all around us, or... Because I haven't seen a dinosaur alive. Now, I've seen the skeletons, and boy, those were big suckers. He doesn't think they were, though. We'll talk about all of that coming up. This is Coast to Coast AM.

0: 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That's 702-727-1295. 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
1: Getting right back to where we started from, in the case of Dr. Hovind and other creationists, that would be the Garden of Eden, I suppose, wouldn't it? And maybe that is where we're going. I don't know.
2: But the fact...
1: Well, all right. I expect active debate with Dr. Hovind from you, and we are about to open the lines, and I will simply issue the following warning. You go ahead and come at him hard as you want on the issues, but if you come at him with an ad hominem attack, I will blast you out of here like a skier hitting a tree. So having said that, we are going to go to the phone shortly. I've got a couple of questions. One is about dinosaurs. Doctor, did dinosaurs... when I was a child, my mom would take me to museums, and I would see reconstructed dinosaurs. And they were really big. You contend they weren't that big. Is that true?
3: Oh, no. They were that big.
1: They were that big.
3: Oh, yeah. They didn't live that long ago. What they're telling you, that's all.
1: As a matter of fact, you contend there still are some on Earth alive today.
3: Yes, sir.
1: Where are they?
3: Well, let me give you a two-minute creationist scenario so it'll
1: okay.
3: make sense.
1: Okay.
3: The Bible says before the flood, people lived to be over 900 years of age.
1: Right.
3: It says in Genesis 1, 6, and 7, there was a canopy of water above the earth that protected the earth and made it like a big greenhouse, basically.
1: A canopy of water.
3: Right. Today's atmosphere has six layers. Troposphere, stratosphere, mesosphere, thermosphere, exosphere, and ionosphere.
1: Right.
3: Apparently, there used to be a seventh, either an ice ring like some of the planets have, or a vapor barrier like some of the planets have. Venus and Uranus have a vapor barrier. Jupiter have a vapor canopy. But however, it was up there. There was a layer of water up there, according to Scripture. This made the Earth like a greenhouse, increased air pressure, and allowed the people to live longer. Explaining why the increased air pressure would explain why the dinosaurs we find have all the indications of having very small lungs and certainly having small nostrils, and yet they were huge. An 80-foot Apatosaurus would have nostrils the same size as a horse.
1: Couldn't get enough air.
3: Couldn't breathe. Today he couldn't. But if you had richer oxygen in the air or higher air pressure, then he could breathe just fine with smaller lungs.
1: True.
3: And since reptiles never stop growing, whereas mammals do, in the pre-flood world, reptiles would be enormous. They'd be 80, 100 feet long. You know, there's, I think 150 foot is the record from the one found in Alberta.
1: Right.
3: Still excavating it.
1: Gigantosaurus or something.
3: Something like that, right. Yeah. Anyway, so yes, dinosaurs were huge, but they were just big reptiles that lived before the flood with the people, you know, in the Garden of Eden and around the world. Then, I believe Noah took them on the ark.
1: They were in the Garden of Eden.
3: Oh, yeah, they're just big. Adam named all the animals. They're just big, friendly lizards. All the animals were vegetarian, according to Genesis 1, 6, according to Genesis 1, 29.
1: What about Tyrannosaurus Rex? They say it was a meat eater.
3: Well, Jurassic Park said that. That was made long after the Garden of Eden was gone. T-Rex has many indications, like the chlorophyll stains found in their cracks in the enamel in their teeth, and certainly the short arms. He couldn't even reach his head. He couldn't hold anything while he bit into it. In spite of all the Hollywood propaganda, you know, an awful lot of scientists think T-Rex was always a scavenger or a vegetarian.
1: Okay.
3: Okay. But anyway, dinosaurs then, two of each kind, and I'll use that word carefully instead of the word species, two of each kind of all the animals were taken onto Noah's Ark. Probably babies. He'd be smart enough to figure that out. You know, just be sure to get a pink one and a blue one. And after the flood was over, the world was different because this canopy of water that used to protect them was now gone. It had rained 40 days and 40 nights, and now the oceans were huge. And
1: do you contend that that canopy of water is what caused the flood?
3: One of the causes.
1: Okay.
3: The Bible also says the fountains of the great deep were broken open, so subterranean water came out. Probably along the cracks like the San Andreas Fault and the New Madrid Fault and the, you know, Mid-Atlantic Ridge.
1: So you got it from both sides, above and below.
3: Got it from both sides.
1: Right. I got you.
3: Mm-hmm. So after the flood, everybody gets off the ark, and they have really a devastated world, very different, and lifespans begin to drop off immediately. The people born after the flood only live to be 400, and then it drops off to 200, and then down to 100, which is, you know, pretty much max today.
1: Right.
3: So... this was due to the climate changes and probably numerous factors, increased radiation coming in with this canopy being gone. Water is a great filter to filter out radiation or UV light. And so, anyway, dinosaurs began to be smaller, and they began to die off because of the climate changes, primarily. The second thing that happened, I believe, was they were being killed off by man, which is why we have so many, literally thousands of legends of people killing dragons. The word dinosaur was just made up in 1841.
1: Right.
3: So they didn't call them dinosaurs. They called them dragons. They're mentioned all through history from every major culture. And there are the few small ones still alive today. I'll give you just Loch Ness Monster, for instance. 11,000 people now claim they have seen it. They all claim it is a plesiosaurus, a swimming dinosaur. There have been about 1,000 people who claim they've seen one very similar to that in Lake Champlain, Vermont, called the Lake Champlain Monster. There's one in Lake Okanagan, Canada, called the Ogopogo, which is north of Washington State in British Columbia.
1: So Nessie is a dinosaur.
3: Right. It'd probably be 20, 25, 30 feet long. And that would be my contention, that there's just so much evidence that something exists in that lake. 11,000 reported sightings. I mean, there must be something to this. I've never been there, never seen it. But I have personally interviewed probably 50 people who have seen these type of creatures in various places.
1: Mm-hmm.
3: Japanese fishing boat caught one, a dead carcass of one, in their net in 1977. It made news everywhere, except not much in America. Some of the American scientists who never saw the thing and never had it in their hands said, we think it was a basking shark. Yet the Japanese scientists who had it in their boat said, look, we know what a basking shark is. You know, we're professional fishermen. This was a dinosaur, a plesiosaurus.
1: What about Bigfoot? Same answer?
3: Well, I don't know.
1: Possibly.
3: I've done a lot of research on that. I haven't come to a conclusion yet.
1: All right.
3: But with dinosaurs, I think it's pretty definitive. In 1925, a dead dinosaur, 40 feet long, washed up on a beach in California, in Monterey. There's a book, which I can get in my hand in a minute here. I've got it in my library somewhere, called Shipwrecks and Sea Monsters of California's Central Coast. And there are some excellent photographs of it. It happened in 1925, so they're only black and white photos. But you can see this creature with a 20-foot-long neck.
1: Boy.
3: Laying there on the beach.
1: Boy, I sure would like to have one of those photographs.
3: Well, I show all of those photographs and many, many more in my video series. Videotape number 2 is all about dinosaurs.
1: Do you happen to have any still photographs, computer-friendly, for example, that one could post on a website?
3: We have just gotten a website, and I have a computer genius who works for me, and I will mention that to him.
1: So you don't have those photos up there yet?
3: I don't have them up there yet, but I do have all of my... I use over 2,000 slides in my seminar as I speak, and I have it all in PowerPoint program. It includes all those pictures and documentation.
1: All right, listen. I've got a big website, millions of hits. I will have a link up in about 5 minutes if you give me the URL. In other words, what is the address of your website?
3: Oh, my web is just Dr. Dino, drdino.com. But none of those pictures are on there yet. But we have them all in PowerPoint program, and I use them for my presentation.
1: Oh, we need to get them up there.
3: Yeah, I could make a CD for anybody, which is, you know, thousands of pictures. And several people who speak on creation, you know, use my material. None of it's copyrighted. I encourage them to do that. That's an idea. I'll tell Brian in the morning when he comes in to...
1: Absolutely.
3: Put some of that on there.
1: Absolutely. All right, then we'll look for that in the next 24 hours. In the meantime, we will get a link up here, and believe me, probably as we're speaking, it's going up. So, folks, if you want to see his website, www.artbell.com, just go on down to the good doctor's name, click on that, and you will go over to drdino.com, and you can take a look, and then in the next couple of days or so, we'll get the pictures of dinosaurs up there. I'm really looking forward to that. All right, we're about to go to the phones, but I've got a couple of questions I've got to ask. One from Sioux Falls, South Dakota. A series of questions. Ask the good doctor the age of Mount Everest.
3: Okay, well, I think all of the mountains were formed during the last few months of the flood. The Bible says in Psalms 104, the mountains arose and the valleys sank down during the last part of the flood. The flood lasted 13 months altogether. Noah's flood did. So the crust of the earth is very thin compared to the size of the earth.
1: Okay.
3: The ocean crust averages about 3 miles thick, 3 to 5 miles, whereas the continental crust averages about 30 miles thick. Compared to an 8,000-mile Earth, that's nothing. Actually, the crust of the Earth compared to the size of the Earth is less than the skin of an apple compared to the apple.
1: Sure.
3: We're talking real thin. So the Earth is covered with water, and there's enough water in the oceans right now to cover the Earth a mile and a half deep if the Earth were smoothed out. I flew over the Pacific Ocean coming back from Australia a few months ago, speaking over there. I told one of the men in my office, I said, man, the Pacific Ocean is huge.
1: Oh, yes.
3: He said, oh, that's just the top of it. Pretty powerful thought, you know.
1: It is. You've really answered the next question. Ask him when Everest was formed.
3: I think it was formed after the flood.
1: Right.
3: When they climbed Mount Everest, 1953, Edmund Hillary, at the 26,000-foot level, 3,000 feet from the top, he began finding petrified seashells.
1: You're ahead of me, because ask him how fossils can be found near the peaks of Everest.
3: Yeah, the whole top of the mountain, actually, for 3,000 feet, it is sedimentary rock full of seashells. So Mount Everest, how do you phrase this? Mount Everest, the water wasn't over Mount Everest at the height that is today.
1: Right.
3: Mount Everest lifted up during the last part of the flood. All the mountains lifted up.
1: Ah.
3: The crust of the Earth wrinkled. Sections sank down, you know, and plates, the Earth was broken up into plates. And certain, you know, some plates would tilt up, and one area comes up, makes a mountain range, and another side goes down and makes an ocean.
1: Okay, so to cut to the chase, you would contend it acquired its fossils as it rose through the flood.
3: Well, maybe the first, it acquired its fossils in dead animals, at least, in the first few months while it was underwater, and then it arose. Just the act of rising, the pressure squeezes limestone pretty hard.
1: Right.
3: And squeezes out a lot of the water, and if it's acidic, which, of course, dead plants produce carbonic acid and makes the water acidic, then it would eat out the limestone quickly while it was soft, and you would get caves and things like that. The majority, the vast majority of the cavern system, like Carlsbad and things, were probably formed in the first, you know, few years after the flood because the limestone was still soft and the water was still acidic being squeezed out of them by the mountains lifting and the valley sinking down.
1: All right, one more question, then we go to the phones. It is from the same Mike in Sioux Falls. It's the $64 million question. Ask him who married Cain.
3: Oh, the Bible says in Genesis chapter 5 that Adam had lived after he begat Seth, who was his third son. He had Cain, Abel, and then Seth. It says he lived after Seth 800 years and begat sons and daughters. You could have an awful lot of kids in 800 years. So in the first generation, they married sisters. There's no other choice. There were no laws against it. There was nobody to report them to. And there were no deformed chromosomes. The laws against marrying sisters were not given until Moses, 2,500 years later. Even Abraham married his half-sister, according to Scripture. Of course, the evolutionist has a much worse problem. They always bring that one out. Who did Cain marry?
1: Right.
3: But they don't stop and look in the mirror and say, man, what a problem they have, because they have to get two cells to evolve out of the rocks at the same time, in the same place, of the opposite sex. Talk about a major problem.
1: All right, let's turn to the phones, and here we go. You'll see what a diverse audience there is. First time caller line, you're on the air with Dr. Hovind. Hi.
2: How you doing?
1: Okay, where are you?
2: I'm in Akron, Ohio. This is Matthew.
1: Matthew, hi.
2: Hi. Well, actually, with the as far as inbreeding goes, you just tackled my first question. My second question is, he seems to say that the Bible is almost law. It's truth. But what
3: I believe the Bible is flawless, yes, sir.
2: The Bible isn't God's word so much as it is God's ideas through man words. Wouldn't that be inherently fallible?
3: Who taught you that?
2: Well, I mean, God didn't write the Bible. He wrote it through man, didn't he?
3: Well, if I dictate a letter to my secretary and she types it out, it's my thoughts, it's my words. She just was a typist.
2: So you believe that man would be capable of almost understanding God's ideas, then?
3: No. I think even some of the Bible says many of the prophets, after they had written what they had written, they said, God, what does this mean? They didn't even understand it themselves. I read the book of Daniel, the last few chapters. You know, Daniel said, God, what does this mean? God said, don't worry about it, Daniel. It's not for you.
2: All right. Have a good evening.
1: Okay. All right. Thank you, sir, for the call. Wildcard Line, you're on the air with Art Bell and Dr. Hovind. Hi.
4: Yes, gentlemen. Good morning. How are you?
1: You've got some hum on your phone. Where are you calling from, sir?
4: I'm in Baton Rouge, Louisiana.
1: All right.
4: I'd like to address the issue of theistic evolution.
3: Okay.
4: Doctor?
3: Sure.
4: Yeah. My first encounter with an evolutionary theorist was my freshman days in college.
3: Mm-hmm.
4: He insisted that all higher vertebrates are reptiles. And it occurred to me that I was a vertebrate. So I took issue with him. And he insisted that this was true. And went on to say that he was a Christian. And I told him that he was the first born-again lizard I'd ever met, if that were true. But my question to you is, how do the theistic evolutionists account for the shedding of blood on the face of the earth before the fall of man?
3: That's an excellent question. I think the theistic evolutionist, and let me define that position as I understand it, a person who says God used the evolution process to bring the world into being. Generally, there's several varieties of those, but they all kind of fit under that umbrella.
1: Right.
3: I would say they're in a very precarious position. They're certainly beyond, they're outside of the scripture. They can't claim to believe the Bible. There's no question there, because that's not the scriptural position.
1: I agree with you.
3: And they're outside of science, because they're trying to bring the supernatural into the scientific world.
1: I agree again.
3: And so neither group wants those.
1: But why is it not a reasonable explanation for two theories, and you'll just have to accept that from me, both of which are not entirely scientifically verifiable?
3: neither creation nor evolution are scientifically verifiable.
1: That's what I said. So then why is it an unreasonable position to take in view of that?
3: Well, I think it is certainly an unreasonable position that we have in our school system, where all of the taxpayers are paying for one of those religions to be taught at the exclusion of the other. So my contention is, evolution is a religion. Why do I have to pay for that religion to be taught in a school system? As far as trying to combine the two in theistic evolutionist, somebody told me, he was pretty mad at one of the seminars I did. He said, well, you don't leave much room for us folks who believe God used evolution, do you?
1: Right.
3: I said, well, man, you've got a retarded God. Doesn't he know how to make it right first time? Does he have to play around and practice? I mean, what kind of God is this anyway? My God made it right first time. And he wouldn't use this process of long millions of years of misfits and suffering and death and, you know, doesn't know what he wants, can't make it right. You can worship that God if you'd like, but I wouldn't worship him. That's not the God that I would bow down and worship. So it's certainly not the same God.
1: Is it the same God that today allows slaughter and genocide and biological weapons and nuclear weapons and on and on and on and on?
3: Well, we're getting off on another subject there. As far as God allowing that, I suppose, you know, that's a question we'll have to ask him. It doesn't mean he's causing it. I mean, if my neighbor comes over and shoots me, that's not God's fault. That's the neighbor's fault. He did that. And what Hitler did was Hitler's fault. You can't blame that on God.
1: Well, okay, then you're saying God is kind of hands-off.
3: Well, for now. There's going to be a judgment day, a day of reckoning. So it's coming.
1: And that'll be hands-on time.
3: Oh, boy, that will be hands-on time.
1: All right, again, though, for those of us who wish to believe that or embrace portions of both, we're cherry-picking and we're out of our minds. And but you see, I came at you and I said, look, both theories, evolution and creation, are not totally verifiable by any scientific method that we know of. You're tearing evolution apart tonight. And I think you have many good points, as does the other side. So I choose to sort of believe in the middle that why not combine them and imagine that God allowed an evolutionary process to ensue as he allows free will now on Earth.
3: Sure.
1: As in your neighbor killing you.
3: Right, and about 30% of the population of America takes that position, according to the surveys.
1: Interesting.
3: About 60% say no, God did it, and He didn't use any evolution. Now, I think probably one thing we should have done earlier is define the term evolution.
1: Okay.
3: I don't know if you got that little fax I sent you with the chart showing micro and macro evolution.
1: I did, yes.
3: Okay. Microevolution is a fact of science. That happens. Nobody questions that I know of. It's a fact that roses produce a variety of roses.
1: You bet.
3: You can watch it happen. You can make it happen.
1: Right.
3: It's also a fact that dogs produce a variety of dogs. There's probably 250 varieties of dogs right now. And it's probably a fact that they all had a common ancestor, and they may even have the same ancestor as the wolf and the coyote. But if you stand 30 feet away and look at them, it's still a dog. It's the same kind of animal. Okay, these are facts. Microevolution is really, I hate to use that term, I prefer to call it just variation.
1: Microchange?
3: Sure. That does not prove that the dog and the rose have a common ancestor.
1: All right, on that note, Doctor, we've got a break. We're a network. We live with these time constraints, but we'll be back. Grab a cup of something, and we'll be right back. This is Coast to Coast AM. I'm Art Bell.

0: 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Now, here again is Art Bell.
1: Once again, here I am. Well, you're listening to Robert O'Dean. Robert O'Dean was an intelligence analyst at NATO. Robert O'Dean worked in a war room. Robert O'Dean worked for FEMA. And listen to what he's telling you. So what do you conclude? You've got to either conclude that he's crazy as a loon, or there's a real good chance he knows a lot of stuff we don't. And to me, the last one seems the greater possibility. We'll get back to him in a moment. Al, we'll start taking calls. I want to talk a little bit about abduction, then we'll take calls. The current issue of Newsweek magazine lists as one of its pictures of the year what I'm going to tell you about now. If you appreciate the epic grandeur of landscapes like the ones captured by Ansel Adams, you've got to see what we've got, this picture of Hale-Bopp. The definitive Hale-Bopp portrait was captured in March of 97 by Alaskan photographer Kerry Anderson. This comet is pictured in the night sky, blazing across a clear night sky over snow-capped Alaskan mountains inside the Northern Lights, the Aurora Borealis. It is something that'll take your breath away. It's 18 by 24-inch gallery reproduction on 80-pound stock, individually numbered, and then hand-signed by both Alan Hale and Thomas Bopp, who are under exclusive contract to Dr. Nick Begich of Earth Pulse Press. Now, you can get one. It's $100 plus $10 shipping. And it is a bargain. The number is 1-888-690-1277. That's 1-888-690-1277. It's on my wall, and I guarantee it will take your breath away. Smart. All right, well, I'm keeping my eye on this story, as you know. Here's another one, Art. When you mentioned the mystery flu in L.A., it put a shiver up my back. I'm from Somerville, New Jersey, and a couple of local hospitals have closed their doors here because they're full of people with a mystery flu. First hospital to turn away people was in Phillipsburg, New Jersey. I'll try and find the newspaper article and send you a copy. Regards, George, and I won't give his last name. This story is bugging me. Pun, I guess, intended. This story is starting to bug me. And I'm not, you know, maybe it's just a heavy flu. You know, it's a bad flu season. I don't know. But there's something that's taken a left turn when it ought to be taking a right turn about this story. It's not being covered. I don't know. And I just reserve judgment. I don't want to. As far as I know, it's the flu, you know, and people are recovering. But there's some great story that is not being told here, I think. Once again, once again right now, Robert O'Dean is here. And Robert, I do want to begin asking you a little bit about these abductions. First of all, there's a large group of people out there who believe that this cabal we talked about, this group we talked about earlier, made some kind of deal with some of them to be able to take some of us for genetic tomfoolery or some very good cause, who knows, but that a deal was made. Is that what you believe?
2: I've heard those rumors, Art, and I'm not sure I'm convinced of the reality of that. God, I hope not.
1: Yeah, I hope not, too.
2: I hope that some of our people in government, whoever the hell they might be, are not stupid enough to have made a deal of that kind.
1: Okay, let's say they did, just for the sake of the conversation. Then that means that they're snapping up people for nefarious reasons, and we ought to damn well be shooting at them.
2: Well, I'll tell you, my own view is that this genetic monitoring system or program, whatever you wish to call it, has been going on for a hell of a long time. We've only begun just recently to start paying attention to it. And I have a great admiration for both Bud Hopkins and John Mack because those guys are right on top of what
1: I know
2: this story is all about. But it's a worldwide phenomenon, It's been going on for a very long time, and people are only now beginning to pay attention. Yes, it appears that some of these little gray dudes are going around picking people up and taking samples of one thing or another.
1: Impregnating women?
2: Well, yes, it seems to be happening. I don't know, Art. I'm not an expert, and I don't even pretend to be. I tell you that there are things I don't know the answers to. But I do believe that abductions are happening, and I believe they've been going on for a long time.
1: And the people are so disturbed that they need counseling. They need phone lines like the one you've got to call up to get counseling. So if they're really doing that to us, Bob, then we ought to shoot at them.
2: Well,
1: I mean, what are they doing, messing with Earth women?
2: Yeah, well, they're doing the same things we do. We've been doing the same thing for a long time.
1: Ah, all right. Again, with your background in theology, I've got two stories that are either encouraging or terribly discouraging. One, that we've got a scientist near Chicago, who I'm dying to interview, who's going to clone in 90 days, unless somebody stops him, a human being. We've got scientists who have successfully switched monkeys' heads and are keeping them alive, you know. You know what I'm saying, just switch it. Now, you take those technologies, the fact of their existence, or just about their existence, and they can do it. And, yeah, we're doing some pretty strange things down here on Earth. There's no question about it. How do you feel about our meandering into these areas, these godlike areas? Huh?
2: Well, Art, we meandered into this area about 15 to 20 years ago. It's nothing new. What's new is that the people are now just beginning to pay attention. Your government and mine, in its infinite wisdom, and I say your government because I don't know who the hell we're actually speaking about, they've been involved in human cloning and genetic research for well over 20 years now.
1: You know what? I don't doubt it. I don't doubt it. I've said for a long time this has been going on in labs, secret labs. You can just bet on it.
2: It's like aircraft development. We don't know about a plane until it's already been flying for 15 to 20 years. It's the same thing with this human genome project. We've been testing and coming up with answers for a hell of a long time, and none of that information has been released. This thing with that sheep, what do they call it, Dolly or something?
1: Yeah, Dolly.
2: That's nothing new. That's old news.
1: Well, I certainly believe with all of the logic inside of me, Bob, that Dolly and now even this human cloning project, these are in the private sector. Our government, with its $80 billion of black project money, has been doing this kind of stuff for a long time. So I agree with that.
2: Listen, Art, there is a positive side to this.
1: Yeah,
2: genetic research.
1: Right. Well, you mean with disease and so forth?
2: Yeah, we can actually go in there and take the negative stuff out and put some positive stuff in, and just imagine what that's going to mean for the future of the human race.
1: Well, I do imagine, and I'm not sure all of it's. I'm not comfortable with all of it, but maybe I'll grow to be. I don't know. I can imagine a big upside, and I can imagine a big downside, like with anything, like with atomic power.
2: If they can come up with something that can literally eliminate most of our major diseases, I'm all for it. I would like to see something to eliminate sickle cell anemia, for example.
1: Cancer. Heart disease.
2: And the evidence that I have seen indicates that we've already made some enormous strides in that area. But what we've got to do is get it out into the light of day and get it out into the hands of the people so that it isn't abused, that we don't end up cloning human beings and turning them into stupid soldiers to go out and kill each other.
1: But isn't that what we'll do? I mean, do you see any signs that the wars have stopped, that our warlike nature has changed? Do you see signs?
2: Well, I see hopeful signs in Western Europe and in the United States. I see hopeful signs in the United Nations. I see hopeful signs even in the Middle East that there are rational and thoughtful people who are really beginning to pay some serious attention.
1: We've bounced back and forth, Bob, with Iraq and Iran.
2: I know.
1: We have sold Iraq biological stuff that is probably going to be used against us. Now Iraq's the enemy. We're spoiling for a fight again with Saddam.
2: Yeah.
1: And we're cozying up to Iran again. it's like an endless cycle. And I wish that I could be as optimistic as you. I'm not. I want to read you something, and this will just take a second, then you can react to it. Here it comes. It's from Ken in Oregon. Art, I really enjoyed your guest last night, as I do tonight's, but I must take issue. First, when you asked the creationist last night if his faith would be shaken if UFOs were revealed to him as fact, though he was evasive, and you had to ask him twice, I don't recall him saying yes to his faith being shaken. Well, later in the program, I came back to that, Ken, and he did finally give a bottom-line yes. He goes on, tonight's guest is even more skewed in some respects, in my opinion. I am very interested in his experiences. That is until he begins twisting the different world religions into his UFO experiences. When Jesus said, I have other flocks, he could have been referring to the Gentiles, the American Indians, the Mayans, or life on other planets, but he did not state, quote, I have flocks on other planets. The theme of the Bible is the love of God and man's redemption through Christ, not proof that UFOs are visiting us now. Admittedly, some of those Old Testament things are absolutely described as UFOs. And I, of course, quoted Ezekiel to him, and he said he was stuck on that one. So he goes on, although many of the world's religions have common themes, in other words, differing but similar worldwide flood stories, the need for love for each other and so forth, the paths are different. The Jews await the coming of the Messiah for the first time, Christians the second time, Hindus look forward to reincarnation, Buddhists seek nirvana. One would have to look very hard to find evidence of a common belief in UFOs in the different theologies. There you go. You want to tackle that one?
2: That's a pretty big challenge.
1: Yeah.
2: I have to reiterate something here. One, it must be understood clearly that much of what I share with you tonight is my own opinions after over 30 years of research. I'm not an expert, I'm not a world-class scholar, and I don't pretend to be. But I have done some homework, and I have done some deep research over the years, and I am convinced of the unity and the oneness of the human species. And I would rather approach this and look at our similarities
1: than our differences.
2: Mm-hmm. And I do believe that in every major philosophical theology that there is a lot of common ground there, that we're not as distant from the Jews or the Muslims or the Hindus or the Buddhists as we might think we are.
1: Well, that's why you've got me to be Mr. Negative and Cynical. I would say that the groups you just mentioned, in the name of their various gods, have been killing each other and continue to do so today at an amazing rate.
2: Yes.
1: I mean, that's just a fact.
2: Yeah, that's a fact.
1: Yeah. All right, look, I want to go to the phones, and let's see what the audience has to say. East of the Rockies, you're on the air with Robert Odine. Where are you, please?
3: A suburb of Chicago.
1: All right.
3: I would like to talk to Mr. Odine about security clearances.
1: Okay.
3: It seems like I've listened to your show for a long time, Art, and a lot of the blockbuster big stories come out are from the military or from military bases.
1: That's correct, yes.
3: And what I would like to ask Mr. Odine, why when... would you agree that there's literally thousands of people that have top secret clearances? Mr. Odine?
2: Yes.
3: Would
2: That's
3: you agree
2: true.
3: With that?
1: He said, yeah, true.
3: Yeah, and so, you know, there's the only way you can control this is something called a need to know.
2: Exactly.
3: Now, let's speculate for a moment that the UFO controversy, let's put this... Let's say it's true and we put it on a scale of 1 to 5. How do you know that the need to know for the military isn't cut off at, say, 4?
2: Well, we know this, that the need to know for some of the military is cut off at whatever level. I've talked to generals and admirals who, frankly, have not seen half of some of the stuff that I have. There are people who are not involved with the compartmentalist aspect of security.
1: Right.
2: That... they could have a top secret clearance and not know anything about what we've been talking about. And apparently that's been happening with the Joint Chiefs, and Ed Mitchell encountered that in July. That is a reality, and your point is well made. The security problem in this country, which we've created in our wisdom over the years, is literally a nightmare.
1: Here's another thing that we've got to tackle, but we tackled it a little bit on Monday night, Tuesday morning's program, and that is that we do have a big black budget, $80 billion, maybe more, who the hell knows, billions going into these black projects. Now, we also have in this country, and you know it better than anybody, a legitimate need for national security.
2: Right.
1: We have a legitimate reason to have secret projects, probably to be doing things in space, probably to be developing Star Wars type stuff, and I could go on and on and on. Legitimate, to protect our nation. Now, that is absolutely mixed in with the kind of open revelation that you're talking about with regard to the others. I mean, it's mixed in. And how do you separate it? How do you get together military guys who have taken oaths? You took an oath, right?
2: Right.
1: You're breaking that oath now,
2: and
1: right?
2: Indeed, yes.
1: Yeah. So how do you separate real security needs so that we can tell the story that needs to be told without blowing national security? Answer that.
2: Well, in my opinion, and that's all I can share with you, Art, is
1: sure.
2: that if this matter, this entire issue, would be placed back into the halls of Congress within our elected representatives who represent the people, that determination of what can be brought out and what should not be brought out could be made. At the moment, those decisions are being made by a select elite group of bureaucrats who are not elected. They're not responsible. They don't in any way report to either the American people or to Congress. And I think that is the problem we're dealing with here. I believe that the congressional system, the constitutional system, mm-hmm. if it's used properly, could make the determination that there are some things that we should not let out. But damn it, I guess I'm old-fashioned. I believe that this government of this country is of and by and for the people. And I've lived long enough that I can see that there are people who have misused this system, and the people just are not being considered anymore.
1: All right.
2: And when our elected representatives don't even know what the hell
1: okay.
2: is going on.
1: Okay, try this one out for size. We've been discussing the U.S. If they are real and they are here and they have been visiting for, well, maybe since we were created, then governments all over the world, the Russian government, the Chinese government, the British government, the French government, even the African government, a lot of governments I could think of, the Canadian government, all of these governments would have to be, to some degree, aware of this as well. So now you're talking just not about the U.S.,
2: right,
1: but about a good portion of the world.
2: Well, the indications are is that this majestic group, whoever the hell they are or whatever they call themselves, is multinational. There's a strong indication that it's not just U.S., that there are representatives of some of the major world governments involved in this thing.
1: Boy, that's some serious secret management.
2: Boy, you tell me it is. What's been going on in England? They've got an Official Secrets Act over there that is worse than our own.
1: Oh, you're telling me they can shut shut media down over there and say, you will not broadcast that.
2: Well, I would like to remind the American people, while I've got a little bit of their attention tonight, is that the agency, this famous Central Intelligence Group, back in 1991 published a special report for Robert Gates. And they boasted about the fact that they have been able to persuade reporters to postpone, change, hold, or even scrap stories
1: yep.
2: that could have adversely affected the national security interests or jeopardized sources and methods. But who makes those decisions?
1: I guess that is the $64 billion question.
2: Exactly.
1: Who makes
2: and
1: those
2: who's
1: decisions?
2: Sending all that black money?
1: Oh, Robert, hold on. We're at the bottom of the hour, and when we get back, we've got to really dive into the phones, all right?
2: All right.
1: All right, stay right there. Robert.

0: To talk with Art Bell from west of the Rockies, including Montana, Wyoming, Colorado, and New Mexico, dial 1-800-618-8255. That's 1-800-618-8255. Now again, here's Art.
1: Once again, here I am. Good morning to you all. My guest is Robert Odine, and we're about to go right back to him and press a couple of questions. But the pain. Okay. Here we go again. Robert Odine. Robert, I'm going to press you a little bit now on a couple of items, all right? From Portland, Oregon, dear Art, ask Robert to please expand on what he read in the NATO documents on UFOs called the assessment.
2: Well, how much time do we have left?
1: This is radio. I have time. Give me the best version you can without, you know.
2: Well, let me make it clear, if I can, Art, that my reading and my involvement with the assessment was simply a beginning for me. Much of the information that I've collected over the last 30, 35 years did not come from the assessment.
1: But let's talk about what did.
2: What did come from the assessment was enough to shake the hell out of me and everybody who saw it and read it. It affected a lot of our four-star generals and admirals because it concluded that we were not merely not alone, but we haven't been for a long, long time. They concluded in the study that there seemed to be some kind of a program or process underway. They didn't know what it was, but they could see that something was developing. They also learned in 1964 that there were roughly four different groups we knew of at that time that were extraterrestrial. And that they determined, which was the primary reason for the study in the first place, that there did not appear, and I say repeat, did not appear to be a military threat involved. Because if these guys had been malevolent or hostile with their continually repeated demonstrations of their advanced technology, they would have cleaned our clock, as old Schwarzkopf likes to say, long, long time ago.
1: Yep.
2: Now, that was essentially it. One, something big seems to be happening. It involves extraterrestrial intelligence. It's been going on for a very long time, and it did not apparently appear to be malevolent or a threat of some kind. That in itself is enough to shake the hell out of you. I know that American Air Force four-star General Robert Lee, who was General Lemnitzer's air deputy at the time, was terribly affected by this thing.
1: Where and when did you see this?
2: I saw this in 1964 when it was finally published. We used to talk about it. The rumors went flying back and forth. They knew it was going on and it was underway. They published it in the summer of 64. They only published 15 copies of this thing. Copy number one went to the Secretary General of NATO. Copy number two went to General Lyman Lemnitzer, who was my boss, and was known as SACUR, the Supreme Allied Commander of Europe.
1: Right.
2: Copy 3 was placed in the vault in shock in the war room. That was the copy that I and a number of others who worked in there full time would pull out in the wee hours of the morning and read it and go over it again and again.
1: I asked you earlier what you would have testified to had you gone to back to Washington when the opportunity was there. Now, here's somebody in Richmond, Virginia, says, Art, please ask what more testimony he would have given to Congress that he has not yet spoken about over the air. You did, after all, allude to things that you haven't talked about on the air or anywhere else yet. So,
2: well, I'm going to tell you bluntly, and I may get my ass in a jam over this, but I am in possession of some classified material and some classified documents that have never been downgraded or declassified.
1: Ooh.
2: And I would have taken many of those things with me, and I would have presented them to this congressional group, and I would have shown them these things. And I probably would be in jail by now. But I do have material, and it's not in my house here, and I make that point very clear.
1: Good idea.
2: I don't keep it under my bed. But I do have access, and I'm not the only one, Art. I'm one of a number of these old boys.
1: Okay, what is
2: a number of things that are very sensitive.
1: Okay, you know I've got to ask. What does it say?
2: I'm sorry?
1: You know I've got to ask. What does it say?
2: It says that we have not merely communicated with these guys. but we have some form of an ongoing relationship. And this is both from Central Intelligence Agency documentation, NSA documentation, and United States Air Force documentation. We have some kind of a relationship. Now, that's the thing that really ticks me off, because who made this agreement? Who made this decision? Who decided to have this relationship? Only Congress can do that. And apparently, Congress doesn't know anything about it. That's why I keep pushing for open hearings. I don't know, Art, at this point whether I'll ever succeed. I may be long dead before this is ever resolved.
3: You know, Bob, there are a lot of things that we say Congress doesn't know about, but that select members of the Senate, for example, do know about.
2: Yeah.
3: Now, it's not generally known throughout Congress, but there are select senators that are informed about things that the rest of the Senate doesn't have the slightest idea about.
2: Well, when you've got a problem, Art, that's so serious where the chair of the Senate Appropriations Committee sent one of his personal staff members off to Groom Lake and Site 51 to try to find out what the hell was going on and where some of this black budget money was going, this representative of the Senate Appropriations Committee was taken on a grand tour and shown absolutely nothing. You know, you heard the term blowing smoke.
3: Yes.
2: Well, they blew smoke. And this guy comes back. He has got one of the highest access security clearances in the country. And he works and he's presently working for the chairman of the Senate Appropriations Committee. That group does not know where the hell the money's coming from or where it's going. Now, that's how bad it is.
3: Well, I know where it's coming from.
2: Well, we know where it's coming from. It's coming out of your pocket and mine.
3: We know that. We don't know
2: where it's going. Every American taxpayer out there. But who is making the decisions to spend this? When the senator who is chair of that committee wants to know what the hell's going on, sends his man out there, and they gave him the ring around the rosy treatment, and he came back learning nothing.
3: Yeah.
2: And I'm tempted to give you his name, but I think that he himself needs to speak out about this. He's a brilliant man, and he's a trusted member of the Senate Appropriations Committee.
3: Why do you think you're not in jail?
2: I'm sorry?
3: I said, why do you think you're not in jail now?
2: Well, I've given that a lot of thought, and a number of others have as well. The only conclusion I can come to is that I seem to be, or I think that I've been doing something that somebody wants me to do.
3: Mm-hmm.
2: I've got a big mouth, Art. I've been speaking out now for almost 4 years.
3: Yeah, I know. Me too. The same question could be asked about me. In other words, hey, Art, how come the show is so big? How come it's so successful? How are you getting away with it? That's
2: exactly
3: right. People ask that all the time. And I, you know what? I come up with about the same answer. Well, maybe somebody wants me to be.
2: Listen, I'm a realist. I spent a lot of years in the Army, and I've been places I should never have been and all that stuff.
3: I'm sure.
2: They could shut me in a minute if they wanted to, Art.
3: No question about it.
2: I mean, I could have an accident. I could
3: have heart attack.
2: A coronary. These things can be arranged.
3: I know.
2: So I've concluded that apparently someone, somewhere, wants me to do what I'm doing. Now, there's a scientist in Connecticut that you probably have talked to, and I think you probably have interviewed, and that's Michael Wolff. Wolff tells me that his connections tell him that they do know exactly what I'm doing, and they are supporting what I'm trying to do.
3: I'm not exactly surprised by that. I'm really not. And that's the only logical answer. Otherwise, we would be talking about Robert O'Dean, you know, who unfortunately had a heart attack, deceased. That's right. So that's exactly
2: the late right. Robert O'Dean.
3: That's right. All right. First time caller line, you're on the air with the current Robert O'Dean.
4: Hello?
3: Yes.
4: All right. Glad to be on the air.
3: Yes, sir.
4: Now, first of all, I'd like him to ask, I also was in the government, and I was wondering if he also believes that the government is just a contractor for the exclusive businessmen of the world. In other words, the richest men of the world use the government just as a contractor to get things done that they want.
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0: 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And now, Art Bell.
1: That's the thing the Joint Chiefs, I think, are troubled about. That's what some of the major senators, like the chairman of the Appropriations Committee, is troubled about. We can't seem to get a handle on who these guys are. I know this, that it is indeed a multi-agency, multinational thing, but your idea about the big businesses and the banks of the world controlling it, I hope you're wrong.
2: Then, Robert, why wouldn't FEMA be an arm of that?
1: Well, FEMA was created by the Senate and the House of Representatives. Actually, FEMA has its power as a result of an executive order that President Nixon gave a number of years ago.
2: I know, but it would be an ideal agency.
1: Well, yes, it would. But from the guys that I've known and worked with in FEMA, I don't seem to see that kind of black power. I don't seem to see that malevolence. The guys that I've known and gone to school with and trained with were basically good guys. I mean, they were patriotic Americans, and they were basically honest. And they were trying to do a decent job.
2: Right.
1: Now, if there is indeed a black cabal out there of world banking business, damn it, we need to confront that. Maybe that's the area that we've got to,
2: all right,
1: to open up and bring into the light of day.
2: All right. Wildcard Line, you're on the air with Robert Odin. Good morning.
3: Hello from cyberspace.
2: Cyberspace?
3: Yes, that's where I am. It's an honor and a thrill to speak to two American heroes, and I do mean that. Quickly on the FEMA issue, I think it's Executive Order Number 12919, with FEMA being able to take control of pretty much everything. Just keep in mind that if the people that are currently in the offices were to step out, the infrastructure would be there for someone else to use. And I do have two questions for your guest.
2: Yeah, go ahead.
3: The first is, in reference, I hope he will elaborate more upon the incredible work of Sitchin as far as the Anunnaki and the return of the 12th planet. My two questions are, A, could the visitors who often appear as tall reptiles, sometimes with the grays, actually be the Anunnaki returning to the basically mankind that they may have created, as seen in all of the Old Testament, Enuma Elish, Mayan, etc.? And secondly, if the second face at Cydonia, which has been identified, could actually represent the Anunnaki, with the first face representing the Cro-Magnon, a precursor of mankind. They're pretty heavy-duty questions, but I think if your viewers will go to the Internet and look at those two issues, a second face, face two at Cydonia, and the work of Sitchin, it will absolutely blow their minds. Especially all of the entire Earth Chronicles from Sitchin, which, you know, have frankly been pulling my brain through a pin and redefining everything and how I think you can look at past history as it's recorded.
2: All right. Well, sounds like you'll get agreement here. Bob?
1: Well, it's not only interesting to hear that caller, because he's obviously somebody who's done his homework. I spoke to Zechariah about 4 weeks ago up in Phoenix, and he flatly tells me that the Anunnaki are back. He believes that they have reactivated their bases on Mars. And as a matter of fact, the Russian Phobos mission actually photographed an active facility up there that came across in the infrared very clearly. It's obviously generating a lot of heat, and it's under the surface. Zechariah is convinced it is the Anunnaki again.
2: You know, there
1: and
2: was...
1: He's also convinced that the Anunnaki are probably the ones that look very much like us. Not the lizards.
2: There was also, Bob, a photograph taken at the very last second before destruction of a Russian probe to Mars, mm-hmm, of a gigantic craft. This thing snapped it just before there was either a collision or it was destroyed or whatever, a Russian probe.
1: Yeah.
2: That picture does exist out there.
1: Well, there's a couple of photographs. I got a copy from Marina, the lady cosmonaut that's been outspoken about this. And the one thing they photographed was roughly 16 kilometers long.
2: Yeah.
1: The other photograph that the Phobos mission took was of a gigantic shadow on the surface of Mars.

0: streamlined, enormous object that apparently was casting a tremendous shadow, and they photographed that on the surface. So this is part of some of the material that we've got in this this video we've put together. And if I can tell you that one more time...
1: You may indeed. You have videos.
0: 1-888-338-8581. And I'm told that if you guys order and get a hold of Joseph Bergeron over at Morgana Nanogram, that Cecilia will send off a free reading list and a free congressional certificate. What do they call it here? Initiative. We're trying to get people to sign up and
1: right.
0: and be a part of this thing.
1: All right.
0: So the material is there, and there's another point I want to make, Art, that I don't want anybody tonight to believe a damn thing I've said simply because I've said it. I simply want people to go out and do their own homework, and I want them to inform themselves, and I think that getting a hold of these reading lists and getting a hold of some of these videos might be a good place to start.
1: Yeah, it might be. East of the Rockies, you got to bite in somewhere. East of the Rockies, you're on the air with Robert Odine. Hello.
2: Hi, Art.
1: Where are you?
2: This is Dan from Fort Worth, Texas.
1: All right.
2: I had a couple of questions for Robert, if I would.
1: Go.
2: You were speaking about the Majestic 12 or whatever they're called now. Do they employ men in black?
0: Well, apparently they do. Who is it that's paying the bills up to those yo-yos over at Site 51?
1: If A is true, that there is this group, there would have to be, whether you call them men in black or you call them something else, there would have to be an active arm of containment for that group. That's logical, right?
0: Well, we know Wackenhut has a lot of power and authority that they sure didn't get through congressional decisions.
1: Yeah, that's a fact.
0: So who the men in black are, I don't really know.
1: It's a generic name. They might
0: yeah,
1: not...
0: I know.
1: Anyway, caller?
2: Okay, the other question I had is what he thought about crop circles.
1: Ah, a good question. That, too, was brought up Monday night on the program. Crop circles. They really are a complete mystery. Doug Ruby has done a lot of good work. I interviewed Doug Ruby, a lot of other people. Any idea... Any guesses?
0: Well, my own personal opinion is that crop circles are a definite form of communication by an advanced intelligence. Now, I've talked to a lot of guys who go out and make phony crop circles.
1: Yep.
0: That's been going on for a long time. But the real ones are kind of complicated and very intricate, and there's some aspects to them that no guys with a bunch of boards and string can really pull off. And so I've concluded many times, many years ago, that
1: there is some communication.
0: They are a form of communication, and I think we need to pay attention.
1: I think
0: an advanced intelligence is trying to get our attention, get us to wake up and start asking some proper questions here.
1: All right, Robert, hold it right there, and we'll do a final hour in a moment in most markets. I want to read this. Hi, Art, Dick, and Dick here in Hawaii. Dick works for a major media outlet in Hawaii. Art, if you want interesting information on the flu, you should contact Ed Dames. He's currently staying with a person, a doctor, I won't give his name, on the Big Island of Hawaii. Last year I met with Ed Dames and Joni at this person's house in Hilo. He showed me top secret briefing eyes only for President Clinton prepared by officials at the Centers for Disease Control. They warned Clinton about a coming influenza pandemic. They were talking about requiring shots for everybody, predicting the possibility of a 10% mortality rate. Art, I saw it with my own eyes. Ed showed it to me because we were at a party drinking wine, and I mentioned that I'm a health reporter. Ed, always something of a prankster, said, "You want a health story? I'll show you something." And he pulled out the briefing out of his briefcase. He would not let me copy it. Give Ed a call or me. And Dick gives me his number. So again, take of this information, some of it pretty far out on a limb regarding this flu or whatever the hell it is, with a grain of salt. But I keep getting these faxes, and I'm reading them to you as I get them. Now, again, none of it may be true. Well, no, I know a lot of it's true, but a lot of the farther out stuff may not be. However, I am tempted to give Dick a call. See if he'd go on the air with this. Anyway, we'll be right back. From the high desert, this is Coast to Coast AM.

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0: from the high desert and the great American Southwest. I bid you all good evening, good morning, good afternoon, wherever you may be across this great land of ours, well beyond, because we cover all 24 time zones. I'm Art Bell, and this is Coast to Coast AM. Well, it's going to be mainly an open line hour this hour. I do have something I want to call to your attention right away. A cannon is dead. Peter Fisk is his name, and he has done what... Actually, I did do a couple of times. I'm almost ashamed to admit, but not quite. Peter Fisk, writes, I recently exercised my Second Amendment right to repair a Canon BJ5100 printer. When the green light would not stop flashing, the solution is on page 357 of the owner's manual. The Ruger 45 blunt line is merely included in the photo for perspective. No firearms were harmed in the filming of this printer repair job. Peter, obviously, we've got the photo up there for you with Peter aiming his 357 at the soon-to-be thoroughly dead Canon printer. You know, this has happened to me, and I get nothing but the best. Canon and Hewlett-Packard and all the rest of it, but... there's something about electronics. As you know, I'm kind of an electronics kind of person, and I have never been able to let anything rest. If something is wrong, I will either A, repair it, B, and I'll spend days at that, even dreaming about what might be wrong, or B, in final desperation, break it so that nobody else will ever use it again. And when I was younger and less patient, I did a couple of times shoot electronic stuff. I've finally lost my temper after every possible attempt was made, and I did what Peter has done so graphically. He includes the photos. And if that's you, you know, if you've done this kind of thing yourself, you or even thought or dreamed of it, you will appreciate what Peter has done here. So we put that up on the website for you. If you'll go to artbell.com and merely look at what's new, I see that Keith has entitled it "Fun: Colon What to Do with a Broken Printer." Computer stuff can be frustrating. All right, briefly in the news, the war. The Taliban supreme leader radioed his commanders on Wednesday and called them to fight to the death against Americans in southern Afghanistan. In other words, we're getting close to home there. Meanwhile, Pentagon said Wednesday that U.S. airstrikes damaged a compound near the Taliban's strongest and last stronghold, Kandahar. And so we're moving in on them. I still reach out and ask you, if we get Osama bin Laden, what do we do with him? Nobody seems to have too many answers to that.
1: Well, we fry him in pig fat, Art.
0: Or, you know, something like that. But, I mean, what really do we do with him? Do we kill him on the spot, bring him home, have a big trial, or, I don't know, something else? A CIA officer... Johnny Mike Spann, killed at Mazar-e-Sharif in northern Afghanistan. He was the first American to die in action inside Afghanistan since the U.S. bombing began. Imagine that. All of this war going on, and we are now reporting the first man killed in action. Others have died in accidents outside the country, but related to the war. But he is the first person, the first, to die in action. And he's a CIA guy. The House overwhelmingly approved $20 billion in an anti-terrorism package tonight. Do you now feel safer? After derailing a Democratic drive to defy the president and add billions more for domestic security. Infantry from the Army's 10th Mountain Division have crossed from Uzbekistan into northern Afghanistan to help protect other Americans in dangerous areas near two air bases, and I still am amazed that so soon after the Cold War, we are basing troops in former Russian republics. Now, imagine, you know, 15 years ago or less, if we had suggested that U.S. troops would be based in Soviet territory, or more likely former Soviet territory. People would have laughed, right? But there they are. The U.S. Signed a contract today to buy 155 million doses of smallpox vaccine from a British firm. That'll bring the nation's stockpile to 286 million doses, and that's almost enough to get one for everybody, right? Oh, listen, somebody emails me. I bet you've forgotten it, too. It, right? Remember it? Do you remember Dean Kamen's it, the mysterious it? Well, finally, probably because you're forgetting it, Dean Kamen is going to reveal it, I understand, Ginger, or it, to Diane Sawyer on December 3rd on the Good Morning America show. And maybe having received all of the publicity and fervor that was created about it, now it's time to reveal whatever it is. What do you think it might be? I've lost faith that I know what it might be. Here's a really interesting article that will confirm what I thought and what a lot of you have thought. MSNBC writes the article, and it's entitled The High-Tech Hunt for Terrorist Lairs. And guess what, folks? It, without reading you the whole article, it basically says the U.S. is using special new technology known as HARP from Alaska to look for underground caves and bunkers in Afghanistan and locate you-know-who. Did you ever doubt it for a moment? I mean, if there was a technology that would uncover underground caves and bunkers and hidey holes and whatever all underground, that was one of the original stated goals of HARP, and so you know darn well they're using it. I wonder what other interesting effects it might be having. They just discovered that under the frozen surface of the Arctic Ocean, this is a Reuters news story, scientists sailing aboard a U.S. Coast Guard icebreaker have discovered a searing cauldron of activity, including underwater volcanic movement and deep-sea hot springs that may harbor previously unknown forms of life. Isn't that interesting? One of the areas left to explore on our globe is the ocean, the deep, deep ocean, and under the Arctic Ocean there appears to be life. I wonder what kind of life they're going to find there. The scientists mapped and studied the Gackle Ridge. This apparently runs for about 1,100 miles from north of Greenland to Siberia beneath the Arctic ice cap. It is the deepest, most remote portion of the global mid-Atlantic ridge system. And oh, what they're finding there. It's really, really, really interesting. Black smoker chimneys. These are volcanic vents at the bottom of the very deep ocean, and around them grows this strange, never-before-seen life of some kind, I guess we're going to find out. Almost like going to another planet, very close to going to another planet. Here's a kind of an interesting story. The September 11th attacks apparently have spurred a baby boom. The words came to Ann Travers as she watched her husband sleep that night. He's going to make an excellent father. And there it was, the answer she'd been searching for, her personal response to tragedy after walking out of Manhattan and turning to watch the World Trade Center collapse. Little more than 10 days later, pregnant. Not long after, so was Stacy Stapleton, who made the decision with husband Paul to have a child as fighter jet crews flew over their Manhattan apartment. In other words, in the middle of this tragedy, Americans were so shocked and emotionally at a peak that many, many, many of them have made babies. Not quite a war boom, but pretty doggone close. So you watch, 9 months after the September 11th period, there are going to be all kinds of birth in America. I wonder what this says about us. When faced with our darkest moments, I guess on the light side, on the bright side, we could say we turn to each other. Right? We cling closer, much closer than ever before to the one near us. And of course, other things could be said that I wouldn't say, but if for some reason, when the when it gets rough, when going gets rough out there, people get going. Anyway, open lines. Anything you want to talk about for the balance of this hour, and then coming up next hour is James von Prague. He is a man who speaks to the dead. All right. To the telephones, and anything you would like to talk about in the world, remember, when I answer the phone, that means, boom, you're on the air, so turn down your radio right away. If I say, hi, you're on the air, turn down the radio, boom, like that. First time caller line, you're on the air. Hi.
2: Hello.
0: Hi.
2: How you doing?
0: Okay, sir.
2: Yeah. Is this Art?
0: I'm the only one here.
2: I guess
0: the only
2: one in the other room. I have to turn it off, okay?
0: Yes, please. Yes, go right ahead. I'll wait. See, this is why. Yes, sir.
2: Yeah, I can't believe I got through. First time I ever tried.
0: See?
2: Yeah, I've been listening to you for about 8 months. My cousin put me on to you.
0: Wait a minute. It's coming to me. Something's coming to me. You're north, right? Yep. You're in Canada.
2: That's right.
0: Ah!
2: That's right. I'm in Windsor.
0: It was easy, sir. It was easy. I can hear your accent.
2: Oh, is that right? I'm from Cape Breton Island originally.
0: Uh-huh.
2: Nova Scotia.
0: Yes, sir.
2: Yeah. Anyhow, my cousin put me on to you because of things I've been saying. I was wondering if you had anything you could add to it. I've been seeing the same numbers. I know it sounds crazy, but seeing 11, 22, 33, 44, 55, 66, 77.
0: Keep going.
2: All the time.
0: Let's see how far you can go. 77.
2: Yeah. I see them all, double numbers. Coincidence is life, I guess. I guess it is. But it seems like it's happening.
0: So then you can only get to 77.
2: Well, that's pretty much on the clock type of thing. I see it. I'll strike me to look at my clock, and every time it's
0: one of those times.
2: Yeah, but
0: you know what? What that is, sir, is it's called synchronicity.
2: Is that right?
0: Yes, it's called synchronicity.
2: Hmm. I see. But I had here's one weird thing though. I went home on vacation for my sister's birthday.
0: Yeah.
2: Back in Cape Breton.
0: Mm.
2: And I've flown probably 40 times in my life. I love it. And for some strange reason, I had an awful fear of flying, and I let it be known down home. And I also had a fear of the number 11.
0: Mm.
2: This was in August.
0: Mm-hmm.
2: And now after that happened, I had people calling me from all over the country who were home for that wedding, saying I predicted that.
0: Well, would you have been on that plane?
2: I had an awful fear of flying. When I got on my flight to go back home.
0: No, no, would you have been on that specific plane?
2: No.
0: Well, then I'm not sure that it exactly counts.
2: Yeah, but I
0: mean, your plane would have been cool.
2: People are perceiving that, I suppose.
0: Yeah. Yeah, I mean, your plane would have been all right. I mean, if you had been booked on that flight. And I think this is the key. You know, people say these things all the time. Oh, I was afraid of flying. If you had actually been booked on that specific flight and you had been so freaked out, you had canceled your flight for whatever reason and stayed home, then I'd be having some deep thought about it. But just based on what you told me, Wildcard line, you're on the air. Hello.
3: Yes. Hi, Art. This is Bill in West Hartford, Connecticut.
0: So what do you have for us, Bill?
3: Art, I have a fantastic idea for a great ratings grabber for your show. And that is, how about a show for, let's say, for about 10 or 20 minutes with me debating the caller JC on religion?
0: Now, why do you think that you're half of the, actually, you might be right. You might be right.
3: Could you get JC on the line now?
0: No, I can't. He's just a caller. Well, but you know, the more I think about this, actually,
3: yeah,
0: the more I like it. If ever I have thought anybody deserved JC, it might well be you, Bill.
3: Yes, there's nothing virtually we would agree upon. He would be so shocked with all the erotica and pornography and X-rated stuff, adult, of course, adult material that I read, and all the delicious food I eat, you know, lobster and filet mignon that he can't stand and
0: work. Well, I have no idea how I could ever coordinate this. I mean, you're a caller, he's a caller. I don't know how to get hold of either one of you. But if the opportunity should ever arise, trust me, I'd do it, Bill. I appreciate your call. In many ways, there's nothing I'd rather see. Well, you never know, Bill. It'll be in the hands of fate. East of the Rockies, you're on the air. Good morning.
4: Thank you, Mr. Art Bell. Glad to have you back. And
0: yes, sir.
4: Have a good holiday season. And this is Frank from New Orleans, listening on WSNB 1350 on AM dial.
0: Yes, sir.
4: One simple question. Remember a while back they were shipping all types of stuff down to Antarctica? Richard C. Hoagland.
0: Yes, of course. Yes.
4: Has anything ever been further discovered about that?
0: Yes. Nearly as I can tell, with all of the evidence that I have in hand, and it's a fair amount, it appears to have been, at least insofar as the injuries that we documented were concerned, it appears to have been an old-fashioned fight.
4: Uh-huh.
0: I mean, a roundhouse
4: fight.
0: Now, there may be something else well beyond that, of course, but what I have evidence of is that there was a fight.
4: Yes. Okay, can I put in a plug for one of your products?
0: Sure.
4: The Bayless clock with the
0: clockwork generator.
4: Generator radio. My son gave me one for my birthday, and I love it, and it's not as good as the CC radio for different things.
0: Well, nothing is as good.
4: But I tell you, I can listen to you on five different radio stations now.
0: Not only that, but you don't even have to put a battery in there.
4: That's what I love about it. I can go outside in the daytime and
0: that's right.
4: And I don't have to worry about running extension cords.
0: That's right. I mean, if you've got light, you've got power, and you've got radio. And if all else fails, and it's even dark out there, you turn the crank for 30 seconds, you get 30 minutes of radio. Sure, it's remarkable. West of the Rockies, you're on the air. Hello. Yes, sir.
5: You're talking a lot about the poles and the North Pole and South Pole.
0: Yes.
5: I was looking at National Geographic, and there was a map in there. It was about some of the exploration of the North Pole back in about the 1830s.
0: Yes.
5: And there were two little crosses on this National Geographic map showing where the North Pole was in 1835 and where it was when they did the map around 1999.
0: Mm-hmm.
5: Did you know that the magnetic North Pole has moved 635 miles?
0: Yeah, it does move. Sometimes, sir, it moves more than other times. We have seen it wobble as much as 10 or 15 degrees on the compass. There are times when it begins to wobble and get really, really weird. And of course, those times are when we're having geomagnetic storms. And if you recall last night's guest, he said that almost all, you know, he really verified everything I've ever thought, that almost all human behavior is to some degree affected by what goes on in the sun and the way the Earth's geomagnetic field is affected by the sun. It really is the source of all life and the effect on all life. And that's why I follow what goes on in the sun very, very closely. When we are having intense geomagnetic storms, as, by the way, we are now, people are a little more on edge. There's more crime. There's probably more war. There's probably more baby making. There's all kinds of A-class activity that goes on when the sun is really raging. And trust me when I tell you right now, the sun is really raging. Almost another X-class today. I'm Art Bell.

0: our nation's premier psychic, James von Prague at the top of the hour. It should be a very, very, very interesting program. He's got a new book, by the way, called From Heaven and Earth. I just took a webcam photograph, which you can also see on my website a few minutes ago, holding James' new book. First-time caller line, you are upon the air. Hi.
1: Hi, Mr. Bell. How are you tonight?
0: Just spiffy. Where are you?
1: I am in Las Vegas, not far away.
0: Just over the hill.
1: Yeah, I'm glad you're feeling better. I've got back troubles, too. I'm calling about what to do with Bin Laden. You know, it's difficult being an ex-philosophy major. I understand it's difficult to kill an idea. I think we should capture this guy and just let him babble on. I think that if he babbles on, he will...
0: You mean like actually give him press coverage, allow him to say what he wants?
1: I think he's already gotten about more press coverage than anybody could ever hope for.
0: But I'm assuming you mean in custody. In other words, get him in jail and then give him access to the press. That's what you want to do?
1: Well, no, I'm thinking more like an Eichmann kind of a thing, maybe even in a trial setting kind of a thing. And expose him for what he is and let the world see what he's all about.
0: Well, maybe you don't think that would actually allow him to gather support for his own event, you know, to spring himself or whatever.
1: Well, to spring him, I don't think that he could. I don't think he could get support to spring himself. I think that at that point, we would have to worry about being sure that the nations over there that are on our side are indeed on our side.
0: I don't know. Some lawyer would probably present to the judge the concept that his cave had been searched illegally and he'd be able to go free. Police, special forces hadn't knocked, shown ID, something. Wildcard line, you're on the air.
2: Hello, Art.
0: Hello.
2: This is Dave, WGE 1360 Green Bay.
0: Yes, sir.
2: Yeah, I noticed after September the 11th that women suddenly, and I on a scale of 0 to 10, I'm about a 4 or 5, and these women in my job, in my workplace,
0: yes,
2: suddenly became... very attracted to me. They were joking with me and talking with me more.
0: Now, do you think that, would you say that it is that you actually, in fact, became more attractive?
2: No.
0: Or do you suppose that the women, I don't know, facing the emotional trauma that we all faced, and you know, then the war and the danger and all the rest of it, just it simply prompted, became more amorous. I mean,
2: yes, it prompted them. It prompted them. I am this. I mean, I am one way from beginning to end, and it was it clearly Art. It was them.
0: Well,
2: it's a biological thing. I always thought we were more spiritual, but I'm beginning to wonder now.
0: Well, we talk a good game, but underneath it all, we're still what we are. And look, after every war, and even during every war, lots and lots of babies are made. I'm one of those Second World War, end of the war babies, you know.
2: I'm 51.
0: Well, so
2: yes.
0: We all are to some degree, and so there's something about war that promotes togetherness.
2: Yeah, isn't that strange?
0: I think you're right. I mean, look, we talk a good game, but underneath, the reptile brain is still alive and active.
2: Yeah, I think so. Oh. Art, thank you. You're a good man.
0: Uh-huh, and continue to be lucky, sir.
2: Good night, my friend.
0: Good night. East of the Rockies, you're on the air. Hello.
3: Hello.
0: Hello.
3: This is Evelyn out in the Berkshires in Pittsfield, Massachusetts. I'm listening to show on 810 WGY over
0: well,
3: in Albany, New
0: welcome,
3: York.
0: Welcome to the program.
3: Thanks. I'm looking forward to your show tonight. And on the show the other night when you're talking about cloning, I don't know, you probably heard this, but you didn't mention it. From what I understand, they can get stem cells from the umbilical cord.
0: Yes.
3: And that would be such a good thing, I suppose, without going into this other aspect that they've delved into. And that was my comment. And
0: so you're not in favor of cloning?
3: I'm like you. I'm kind of like sitting on the fence.
0: Yeah.
3: I have some issues with it. But, I mean, I'm all for helping people. Of course, who isn't?
0: Well, there are a lot of people out there who send me emails and say, Art, you know, this whole discussion is so dumb because clones are nothing more than twins. Oh, how wrong they are. They don't even begin to understand the implications of what can be done with cloning. Twins are a natural occurrence. This means you could just take a little bit of hank of hair and a whatever, you know, and create another you.
3: Yeah.
0: A younger, but precisely another you. And then you could begin to tamper with the genes and make a smarter you, a dumber you, a servant you, an organ availability you. There are so many places that we can go with
3: clones.
0: Nastier
3: man.
0: That's right. That's right.
3: Just check out Revelation 11:11.
0: And what would quoting it directly, what's 11:11?
3: No, I don't want to quote it. I wouldn't do that.
0: No, what's 11:11?
3: It just kind of when 9-1-1 happened, if you read it, there's a lot of reflection in that.
0: Okay.
3: Yeah.
0: All right. I'll check it out.
3: A lot.
0: Thank you.
3: I'm one of your snail mail people, and when I get my gas bill paid, I will get a computer.
0: All right, for you. I'll bet computer sales have gone through the roof. I think two things are happening. A lot of people, I think, are suddenly opting to buy recreational vehicles and are traveling by ground and taking their vacations by ground. And a lot of people are staying home and listening to media like talk shows and, you know, television, whatever. Staying home, staying away from crowded places. It has changed a lot, hasn't it? West of the Rockies, you're on the air. Good morning.
4: Hi, Mr. Bell. How are you?
0: Okay.
4: I also had a question. Well, not really a question. I just wanted your opinion on something.
0: Sure.
4: With the cloning.
0: Sure.
4: Having to do with the Bible, sort of, also, as the lady was saying before. I have a theory. The possibility of, they found the shell that Jesus Christ was supposedly buried in. I don't know if you heard about that or not.
0: I've done shows on it, sir.
4: Oh, really?
0: Yeah, the Shroud of Turin is what you're talking
4: about. Exactly. And it had blood on it. Now, do you believe that it's possible that they could clone Jesus due to that blood and that being the Antichrist?
0: Yes. All right. Mr. Cordy, whom I'm trying to obtain as a guest, well, Cordy wrote a book about exactly that, a really, really, really good book. And I thought he would be, he's in Great Britain, you know, which always makes it a bit more difficult, but I thought he would make a great guest. And we are pursuing guests now on cloning. To imagine it's no longer in the future, we actually have done it. And the all we did was get a few cells argument is hardly even worth considering. Trust me, we're going the whole way. Since when humanity can do something, has it not done it? We are going to clone a full two-term human. And if it's not occurring already, it'll be occurring soon. No matter what they do with the laws, trust me, it's either happening or about to happen. And all they did was prove it's obviously possible. First-time caller line, you're on the air. Hi. Hello? Going once.
5: Hello?
0: Yes, hello?
5: Yes.
0: Yes, you're on the air, sir, so turn your radio off.
5: Okay.
0: That's number one.
5: Okay. All right, here it goes. It's off there.
0: Good. Now proceed.
5: Yes, Mr. Bell?
0: Yes.
5: Yes, first-time caller.
0: Well,
5: I'd like to give you, I would like to discuss the, what type of punishments we should impose on Mr. Bin Laden. Let's study the options.
0: Okay.
5: If we kill him, he's a martyr.
0: Sure.
5: If we don't kill him, he's a hero. So if you take into account the maltreatment of the women in Taliban's society and the how badly they've been persecuted,
0: yeah.
5: I think if we capture Bin Laden, I think we should give him a complete sex change and send him back to the Taliban society as a woman.
0: Yes, I've heard that.
5: See
0: that's
5: how
0: that's
5: it would
0: good.
5: Feel
0: that's quite
5: to
0: good.
5: Be treated under his mandate.
0: Either that or take him up to the stadium, the famous stadium where the Taliban used to do its executions, and have a women-only night, and just sort of leave him there.
5: Well, that's a good idea also.
0: It would be in their hands, not ours. And it would be the women who do the job.
5: Yes, sir.
0: Oh, and they would. They'd do a job on him. Oh, my.
5: Oh, yeah. I think that would be complete justice there.
0: I appreciate your call, sir. Thank you. A wild card line, you're on the air. Hello.
6: Good evening, sir. How are you this morning?
0: I'm okay.
6: This is Dean calling from Tampa, Florida.
0: Yes, Dean.
6: Yes, sir. I just have a question for you. In fact, I've been listening to talk radio since actually I turned you on in 1995 in Anchorage, Alaska, and then I started calling shows in early 2000. And this year, I actually, down here in Tampa, I started doing a public access television show. And my question to you, sir, is I almost got into the point where there's so much out there that every day, you know, each story, we get just a whole new plethora of things to talk about. But one of the things I found, and my question to you, sir, is do you sometimes find, suddenly you look up at all the different things you want to talk about, and you think to yourself, where's the love? Where's the positivity that we try to promote? In fact, I even implore people to even call my show and say, if you have anything positive you can find in the newspaper.
0: No, I almost never say that.
6: Well, and it's not so much I look at the negative, because there was a lot of things that have come out from September 11th that is positive, and I think that is one good thing, but I think sometimes the print media tends to almost get in a sense where we almost get to a point where it's hard to find.
0: No, I'm being dead honest with you. I almost never look at that. Occasionally, but the fact of the matter is there's not a lot of interest in that, you know, and what people are interested in is pretty much salacious and, you know, the wild stuff and... even the darker side, and I'm no different than anybody else. It's just that I admit it. So, you're to be commended. I mean, if you know, you're going out and you're looking for the love stuff, have at it. It's not easy.
6: Well, and it's not so much the love, sir. It's more like just to find the good news mixed in with the news that we get every day regarding our safety of the anthrax, the war.
0: Well, ask yourself this. Why do you think there isn't a lot of good news that makes it to the news? Why do you think that is?
6: I think because of what you just said, sir, I think what really sells is the things that actually, when you start looking at our news programs, are almost looking like entertainment programs these days.
0: Yeah.
6: That's what it comes down to.
0: Absolutely.
6: I mean, look at headline news. I mean, my guy, it looks like Entertainment Tonight now. So.
0: Well, they're not quite there, but they have made a bit of a movement in that direction, haven't they?
6: Yes, they have, sir. Have a good night, sir.
0: You too. Have a good night. And, you know, I admit it. In my private life, there's all kinds of good news, and there's all kinds of love. But yet, the things that interest me, if I watch TV or I watch the news, and I do that constantly, I'm a junkie, are the negative things. And I guess I'm not going to make an apology for it. I don't think that makes me any different than anybody else. You know, you want to know what's going on out there and the wild stuff that is going on. You want to know about that. The jaw-droppers. There's plenty of those going on. No, I'm no different than anybody else. But there are a few out there like that man. Bless his heart, looking for the good. West of the Rockies, you're on the air. Hello.
7: Good evening, Art.
0: Well, good evening to you.
7: I'm a long-time listener. Been listening to you for a couple of years.
0: Yes, ma'am.
7: And I'm just down the road from your home ranch up here in Medford.
0: Oh, in Medford, Oregon, where I hear it's raining cats and dogs.
7: Yes, it has been.
0: And if it gets any colder, it'll be snowing cats and dogs.
7: Well, my heater keeps coming on, so I think so.
0: Any idea where the expression raining cats and dogs might come from?
7: Yeah, I do.
0: Really?
7: I read all kinds of junk, but I retain it.
0: Well, then help me out here.
7: Well, apparently during the medieval era, they would have... so many stray cats and dogs in European cities, and then, of course, they weren't looked after. When they died, they would find some place to curl up, and when it would have a real, what we call out here, a gully washer, it would wash them into the street, and people would say it was raining cats and dogs.
0: Oh, son of a gun. That's awful. But
7: yeah, it is.
0: That is an explanation for where it came from, because the cats and dogs are running down the gutters. Oh, yuck. All right, well, sorry I asked, but glad I asked in another way. What's up?
7: I have an idea, and I've floated it with a couple of friends, and they said they would be willing to join it if I could get it started. And not generally to...
0: Is it a pyramid scheme?
7: Oh, God, no.
0: All right, what
7: not
0: then?
7: To make anybody any money, anyway.
0: I see. What then?
7: Well, it's pretty clear to me that civilization, according to the Southeast Asians, I agree with them, is cyclic. It rises and falls.
0: Yes.
7: And I'm not saying the world's going to end tomorrow, next week, next month, 2012, whatever.
0: But eventually.
7: eventually. And I think it would be a really wise idea to start clubs, call them primitive survival societies if you want, where whole families would learn primitive survival skills. And primitive, colonial American type make do, like how to make soap.
8: Well, ask yourself this. If some calamity befell the world, who knows what it might be, all right? We won't even consider that. But whatever it is, it virtually drives everything back to the Stone Age.
7: Mm-hmm.
8: But you're still alive.
7: Mm-hmm.
8: Now, under those conditions, would you want to be alive? Back in the Stone Age. I mean, people are going to be dragging you off to caves by your hair, whatever all the stone people did. You know, animals are going to be eating them, or they're going to be eating animals, or, you know, they're going to be clubbing things. They're not going to have weapons. No TV, no radio, no modern conveniences whatsoever. Sleeping in the woods in the cold and the hot. Would you do that, or would you rather perish?
7: I would rather do that. People will survive, and if they have the tools, the knowledge to survive with, they'll be more inclined to want to survive. And it's just human nature, and it doesn't take the fastest, the strongest, the apparently healthiest. It takes the person who's determined and has the knowledge, those psychological tools, to make it.
8: And by percentage, as you consider the entire population of the U.S., how many people do you think, percentage-wise, would feel or do feel the way you do?
7: Probably more than we think. Because I just did a thumbnail, would you be interested? And I tend to go for the so-called wacky things anyway, so I've gotten quite a few people that, when I broach the subject, would go, yeah, I'd like to do that. And, you know, we already have some people doing similar things.
8: Muzzle loaders. Muzzle loaders. Well, it doesn't exactly put you in the mainstream. You classified yourself as pretty weird.
7: Oh, yeah, but that's okay. I enjoy being weird, and people realize that.
8: So you'd be a survivor cave woman.
7: Yeah, but the thing of it is, we like to look down on our cave people ancestors, so-called cave people,
8: I'm
7: and
8: sure
7: they had complicated societies.
8: Listen,
7: and,
8: I'm sure they were great people, but
7: oh, yeah.
8: They had
7: it
8: life a lot different, and there's a lot of people in this country, if I don't have a dishwasher, I'd rather be dead.
7: Well, I'd like to have one, but I can't afford it.
8: No TV, take my life. You know, they're so attached to modern conveniences that to be literally thrust back to the Stone Age when it was all gone, they'd rather be dead, but not you.
7: No, I don't think so. I mean, although today was really fun because when I woke up, there was no power, and they finally got it on, and it was on for an hour, and it went out again. And the first time it went out, I thought, well, crap, there goes civilization. And when it came on, I said, oh, it's back, hooray!
8: Well, then you're a great one to ask. When your power goes off in your home, luckily for you, I guess it was daytime, but, I mean, virtually your home becomes a tomb, doesn't it?
7: Sure does.
8: People don't realize how much they depend on power and how much they would miss it if it were gone. I really thank you for the call. I've got to go.
7: All right, bye-bye.
8: All right, take care. James von Prague is coming up. He's got a brand-new book called Heaven and Earth. He is probably America's premier psychic, man who talks to the dead. He's an incredible guy. So, phone connections allowing, James von Prague coming up next.

0: James von Prague is arguably the single most famous and successful spiritual medium of our time. World renowned for his extraordinary ability to communicate with spirits of men, women, children, and even animals who have died. His lectures, demonstrations, and spiritual tours have drawn thousands of people in the U.S. and well abroad. He's been a featured speaker on Oprah, Larry King Live, countless other TV and radio shows, including this program, as well as being interviewed in the New York Times, People Magazine, just about everywhere, really. A television miniseries is being produced based on his first book, Talking to Heaven. This CBS special will star actor Ted Danson and is scheduled to air in February of 2002. Von Prague is also in production for a new TV talk show, Beyond with James Prague. So he's got a lot going on in his life. In a moment, he'll share it with us. James von Prague. Welcome to the program, James. Great to have you.
1: Thank you, Art. Great to be back with you.
0: Boy, it's been a while, hasn't it?
1: It's been about, maybe close to a year.
0: And so now you're doing all kinds of stuff. You've got a special coming out?
1: Yes, I have a miniseries actually coming out. A 4-hour miniseries with Ted Danson and Mary Steenburgen, his wife, Jack Palance, Queen Latifah, and Diane Ladd.
0: My. It's going to be what? The story of your life?
1: Well, it's going to be the story of how I began to become aware of my psychic ability and my intuition, you know, my whole ability to communicate with spirit. And then it goes into the last part would be based upon one of the readings I did for someone where it actually turned out to be a lady who came to me who assumed her son committed suicide. He came through and told her, no, I did not commit suicide. I was murdered by my best friend over a bad drug deal. And he came through and gave her details, the name of the person, and all these incredible things. She went and checked with the police. They got this guy. He admitted it. And now he's behind bars.
0: Huh.
1: This is amazing.
0: You know, now that you're as far along in your career as you are, James, how does it feel? Do you have regrets about your abilities and what you've done with them and the way, you know, would you change anything?
1: No, actually, I look back and I think, no, you know, when I first started doing this 20 years ago, my mission, I felt, and my promise I made to myself was to get this awareness, this understanding of life after death that we do live on to as many people as possible, to educate people, enlighten people with this knowledge. And the TV shows and the lectures, the books, it really brings it to that mass level. And I think it's wonderful. I think it's just incredible. I can't tell you that, you know, thousands and thousands of letters I receive from people who say their lives completely changed, their perspectives of death has changed, and really it's changed their lives here on this earth for the better, too.
0: Well, you know, James, there's a lot of people that say this is baloney. You can't talk to the dead. When you're dead, baby. That's it. And people who claim to talk to the dead are full of it or playing tricks. They say that. Some do.
1: Oh, sure. I think that in every single field, you have people who don't have integrity and are not real, if you will, genuine. But I think that's a blanket statement, and I think people really need to explore those who do this and realize that, number one, energy cannot die. You cannot kill energy. Energy is transformed, and, that's really... I find people who say that, as well as people who say, oh, you're evil, you're of the devil, really just ignorant. They really don't have the knowledge, or they haven't had the experience of reading in a session.
0: What about those who claim it is written so in the Bible that, you know, when you're dead, you really are dead, and until the appointed time comes, you're not going to be talking to anybody or rising or whatever?
1: I think the Bible is a wonderful, wonderful book of some tools and of truth in the simplest form. But I think, unfortunately, the Bible has been written by man, and it's man's interpretation of God.
0: Yes.
1: So I don't put a lot of credence in that. And also religions, I think the religions are very important because I think every single religion has bits of the truth, but not any one religion has all the truth. And I think religions have come about through the power of man.
0: Can you remember, James, the very first time that you had a communication and realized what it was?
1: You know, when I was a child, I used to see spirit all the time. I used to see colors around people, you know, which now, of course, are the auras, lights around them. I used to see forms around people. I thought every child could do that. Every child could see things and feel things and hear things. And the weird thing is I would know things about people as soon as they walked into a room. One of the things I talk about in my new book, Heaven and Earth, what I talk about in there, as a child, about 10 years old, I was going to a store. It was like a delicatessen back in New York. Mm-hmm. And I remember with some friends of mine, they were waiting outside for me. And I was going out the door, and this man pushed it inward. He was coming in. And as soon as I saw this man, I felt a terrible, terrible feeling. And I saw gray color all around this man, with gray mixed with black, and very dark, and it felt horrible. And 2 days later, we read in the paper that this man had robbed that delicatessen that day. That was one of the first experiences.
2: So, but he didn't get killed, right?
1: No, he didn't get killed. He was alive.
2: Okay, so then you were reading his evil intention.
1: Sure, I was feeling his energy. But one of the first experiences of spirit, well, I mean, there's so many as a kid, but I mean, one of the ones I recall, I was with some friends again in school, probably around 8, 9 years of age, and during lunch we went to a cemetery which was close to the school. Just for the heck of it, just, you know, kids will do these sorts of things.
2: Right.
1: And we're sitting under a tree, just hanging out and playing, catching ball or something. And I looked over to the far end of the cemetery, and there were two little children, I would say around 4 or 5 years old, just running around this tombstone. And I said, hey, you guys, look at those two kids over there.
2: Right.
1: And they said, what two kids? And I said, look, those kids are playing over there. I said, what are you talking about, James? You're crazy. We walked over there. As we walked over, I didn't see these two little children anymore. We looked at a tombstone. They were playing around, and it was a brother and sister who had died at the age of 5.
2: Oh, this brings on a very big question, James. I've got some people that come on periodically who are recording electronic voice phenomena.
1: Oh, I've done it.
2: You know what that? You know what that is?
1: Oh, right? Yes, I've done it.
2: And they frequently, I mean a lot, they go to graveyards and they get a lot of electronic voice phenomena at graveyards. Well. You know, the clear implication here is, and by the way, they get a disturbing number of children. They still don't understand why, but they get a disturbing number of children's voices. It's really eerie to listen to. And after what you just told me, my question would be, you know, whatever we think of the afterlife, I wouldn't want to think that I'd be hanging around my gravestone, my place of interment, or my ashes, you know, should I be burned or whatever. I just don't want to hang around the place that I'm disposed of, so to speak. And it just doesn't seem like a likely afterlife to me, James.

0: 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And now, Art Bell.
1: The body.
2: It burns the magnetic ties?
1: Mm-hmm.
2: Ooh, I've got to think about that one. Is that really necessarily a good thing?
1: I would think so. It helps the spirit realize that they're no longer on the physical level. Also, this is very interesting. The Catholic Church, of course, they used to know all the true esoteric studies, and they used to study themselves. They're very involved in metaphysics. What they did in olden days for a dead corpse, they used to place a candle at the foot of the body, at the head of the body also, and really that was because the spirit would then not be able to re-enter the body. It usually enters those two ways.
2: Huh.
1: Isn't that interesting?
2: It's a little worrisome. Why would a spirit re-enter a dead body? Now, that really is going to creep me out. Why would a spirit want to do that?
1: You
2: know, to me, on the other side, we've got Raiders cheerleaders, we've got endless beer, we've got radio, we've got all the cool things that I love in life. My wife would be there, of course. I mean, on and on and on.
1: You
2: my,
1: bet.
2: Even my car, it would be there, too.
1: You could have anything you want over
2: my
1: there.
2: My Firebird would have to be there. But it definitely wouldn't be, I wouldn't be interested in squirming back into my deteriorating, rotting body. I mean, please.
1: And usually people aren't. Feeling people receive and the awareness they have, as soon as they leave that physical body, is, oh, gosh, I'm great. I'm glad I'm out of that thing. It's like a worn-out pair of shoes. I don't want to go back.
2: Yeah.
1: And that's why they would do that. There have been people they've done that where there are other spirits looming around who would not come into that body. So they've done it for that reason.
2: But so many in graveyards, it really suggests that there are an awful high percentage of people who
1: aren't aware that they've passed over.
2: Is that what it is?
1: That could be part of it as well. That could be part of it as well. There are many people, you know, it's such a natural effect, Art. It's such a natural transition.
2: But hanging around a headstone with your name on it and some dates, you know, that's a clue.
1: Yeah.
2: It just seems like such a horrible fate.
1: Well, I also think that they don't always stuck there. They can be in other places as well, but they go back there all the time. Just like they visit us all the time around us on the physical earth, around our houses or, you know, different places we used to be with them.
2: Since you talk to people on the other side, you ought to have a rough idea of how many are thusly stuck.
1: Right. The majority of people are not stuck, but then there are those that are stuck. Just like on this earth, there are many who are stuck on this earth. Ignorance, hatred, darkness, and then there are many who are enlightened and aware. So, I mean, it's very true on this level as well.
2: When were you truly certain, though? I mean, seeing auras is one thing, but when were you truly certain you had the ability to talk to dead people?
1: Well, it's very, very funny. As a kid, like I said, I used to be very aware, very psychic, very in tune. I used to see spirits all the time.
2: Sure.
1: Even to little haunted houses. I guess as kids, we had this one place called the Bell House in New York, and it was supposedly haunted, and we went there, and I remember we went to the house, looking around, it was an abandoned house, and I walked into one of the rooms, and I saw people dancing, and it like ballroom dancing.
2: Wow.
1: And they weren't there physically, they were spiritually, and I would tell my friends what I was seeing, and we went upstairs to another room, and we found all these photographs in this room, and there were people, actually in this very similar situations, showing them dancing at nightclubs and this sort of thing. Very similar. And one of the faces on that photograph was one of the spirits that I saw in the ballroom downstairs. And that was, again, as a child. When I got older, I'd say I closed down, just like most of us do around the age of 9, 10, 11. We become conditioned by society and believe in, you know, those sorts of things which were taught.
2: Sure.
1: And I had no belief in that about life after death. I didn't believe in spirit communication, and I didn't necessarily believe in psychic phenomena either. Until I'm in my early 20s, when a friend literally drags me to a medium, boy, I didn't know what a medium was, and as soon as I walked into that room, this man looked at me and said, you're a sensitive, you're a medium, you will be able to communicate with spirit in a number of years, they're going to use you as a messenger. I thought the guy was crazy, but he proceeded to tell me things about my family members and who had passed over, names, details, that nobody knew but myself and those people. And that was the beginning. I read up as much as I could on the subject.

0: And most of the books I read talked about meditation, going within, going into the silence, communing with yourself, your inner voice.
1: So is that how you proceeded?
0: That's how I proceeded. I began to meditate, and I'd say within several months as I was meditating, I began to hear voices again, as I did when I was a child, and I began to see spirits around people once again, like I did when I was a child. So that was about 21, 22 years of age.
1: You know, normally if a child were to tell friends or family, most importantly, they were seeing these things and hearing these things.
0: What do they say?
1: They'd be off to a psychiatrist.
0: Well, or they would tell kids, oh, that's your imaginary playmate. Where I believe that most kids probably do see spirit because, number one, they're closer to that world because they've just come from there most recently. So that's where their mindset is. Yes, there could be imaginary playmates as well, but I think a large majority are spirits that these children are seeing.
1: Well, I don't mean to be rude, but has anybody ever suggested to you at any point in your life that you see a psychiatrist, that something was really wrong?
0: Actually, I suggested I went to see a psychiatrist.
1: Did you really?
0: Oh, yeah. Oh, yeah. Because I didn't believe in it. I mean, I didn't necessarily believe in these sorts of things. But what happened was I was bringing through this information from these spirits, and the information was validated by the person I was reading every single time.
1: Uh-huh.
0: So there's the proof right there. The proof is in the message. The names and the first one I did was I was working at this job. So funny. And I looked at this girl and I said, now this might sound crazy to you, but you mind if I ask you a question? And she goes, no, of course not. I said, do you know someone named Helen who lived in Idaho in a white house with yellow shutters?
1: Oh.
0: And she said, how come you're saying that? And I said, I feel impressed to say that to you, and I know it sounds bizarre. Please forgive me. She said, well, no, it's not that, but my grandmother, my favorite grandmother who raised me, lived in Idaho in a white house with yellow shutters, and her name was Helen. So that was the very beginning.
1: Well, you know, James, I've never been with you one-on-one. For example, in my living room or yours. You
0: right,
1: know.
0: Right.
1: But I, a good friend of mine is Danion Brinkley.
0: Oh, yeah.
1: And Dan I have spent time with. And Dan, he's a wonderful guy. But you don't want to spend a lot of time with him because
0: that's for
1: he
0: sure.
1: absolutely freaks you out. I mean, yeah. he will start describing things, cars in certain locations, what's going on right now. He will tell you what's going on hither and yon. And it's unnerving. I mean, it's just not... I don't want to say it's unpleasant, but in some ways it is. It's absolutely unnerving. Do people react that way around you?
0: Oh, all the time. All the time. I react that way around me. When I bring through messages to people, I mean, it always blows me away, too, because, for instance, I was in New York 2 weeks ago, and I did a lecture for 500 people, and one of the readings that came through, I said there's a young man here who's a brother who died, and they had the same birthday one day apart. The man in the last row of the auditorium raised his hand, that's me. I said, your brother's here, he's giving me the name Constance, that's his name. And he went on and on, all these details, and this guy stood up and goes, I don't believe in this sort of thing. And the brother said, well, I know you don't believe this, but I'm going to freak you out right now and make you believe. He proceeded to tell this guy how the left wheel on his trailer carrying the boat fell off on the freeway. He told him how he died, how his grandfather died, what was located in a trunk. I mean, detailed.
1: You're kidding.
0: Oh, no. Oh, no.
1: And how did this fellow react?
0: It was hysterical. He backed up and he said to the audience, you guys, this stuff is real. Oh, my God. And went on and on. And what happened, which I thought was amazing, and he was great because he wasn't really open to this sort of thing. It was a first experience. Later that, 2 days after that, I had a book signing out on Long Island, all the way out Long Island. This guy went to that book signing to tell the people at the store who were sitting there listening to me that I was real and that this changed his life. Hmm. So, you know, what can you do with that? That's what it's about.
1: All right. I don't want anybody to name any names, but you say you were in front of 500 people.
0: Right.
1: I've seen some movies about, I forget, some kind of Brother Loves Traveling Salvation Show or something or another where... Leap of Faith. Yeah, that's right. And, you know, there was somebody backstage doing research on certain people in the audience, really fast running research.
0: Right.
1: Listening to conversations, microphones, all the rest of it.
0: Right, right.
1: How much of that in your field really does go on?
0: Well, you know, part of my job, which I have found that I need to do because of the, unfortunately, the falsehoods that go along with this line of work,
1: mm-hmm.
0: I am like Houdini, where I go and I point out people who are trying to get over on other people. It's unfortunate that there are people in the field who have to do that, even psychic hotlines, that sort of thing. I have not personally encountered that degree of that. I have encountered people who do very general types of messages, and I really question that. Because to me, mediumship, I mean, a decent medium, you have to give details, I mean, specific details that no one would possibly know. I haven't encountered a lot of that myself. We don't have encountered worse though, Art. I've encountered people whose reason, their motivation behind doing this is different. Monetarily or power.
1: So not too many of the total frauds in the way I described. But then, there's another way it can be done, though, too. And I'd like you to talk a little bit about that. And that is, there's a certain way of having a conversation with somebody, listening to their responses.
0: Right,
1: and
0: cold reading, they refer to that.
1: Cold reading,
0: that's
1: yes.
0: Right.
1: So let's talk a little bit about that.
0: I've been accused many times of that, too. So we can talk about that.
1: I'm sure. Stay right there.
2: With no peace of mind.
1: Here's an angel.
2: And I'm ready for the times to get better.
1: And her name is Crystal Gale. Waiting for the times to get better is the name of the song. I get a million requests for it. I'm Art Bell.

0: no doubt.
1: Once again, James Von Prague. James, so there is a way of having a conversation with somebody where you sort of lead them into a question, and based on their response, if you're just a basically intuitive person, you can sort of lead them into information that they think they're getting, right?
2: Oh, sure. I think it's a great, magicians can do that. I think wonderful. That's a wonderful thing to do. I mean, wonderful, technique.
1: And magic, it's,
2: I'd say it's magic.
1: Magic, yeah.
2: Definitely.
1: Parlor trick.
2: Parlor trick.
1: And but then there are the real ones, and I think you're one of the real ones. And so for you, there are all kinds of other questions that I have.
2: Well, I just quickly, if you don't mind, as a cold reading thing.
1: Yeah.
2: It's interesting when people just generalize, and I think that's very important that people realize that it is a generalization. Yes, there are some fake people out there, but there are also very genuine ones, as you said. And the cold reading thing with me, they said over the years, what do you say to people who bring information through about spirits that, or information that the person you're reading has no awareness or consciousness about that person that's coming through? For instance, I was sort of reading for someone, and this man named Michael came through and talked about Ruth and talked about a lawnmower and talked about his death and stuff. This woman had no idea about these details, but someone next to her wrote everything down, so it was not in her consciousness. It wasn't even in her awareness. She went home. It was her neighbor down the street whose son named Michael died.
1: Oh.
2: He used to fix lawnmowers, and all these details applied to that woman. So it was not even within that lady's consciousness.
1: So sometimes you can seemingly fail, but you really have succeeded once the person thinks about it.
2: Yes, and part of the reason, as I said earlier, that man came from New York who came to that book signing also was because he didn't know certain things that his brother came through with. Went home and asked his mother. And it was so funny because he didn't remember about the wheel that fell off in that boat trailer. She did. And she had several, many other things that she knew that he didn't even realize. So if you're doing cold reading, that would not apply.
1: Sure, sure. Most people, and I'm at the head of the pack, really want to know about the nature of the other side. Mike in Bedford, Indiana writes, or blast to me on the computer screen, would you please ask James, what happens when an evil person dies? Does the evil go with the spirit? Does the spirit go to a different place? Is there really a hell?
2: Good question, and I need to send it out with this. They have to have the realization and that their conception of heaven and hell is not linear. It is not, as I say, black and white. It isn't, okay, here's a place over there, the third floor, we go here in the first floor. It isn't that way at all. It is what you create. It is what you bring with you. How you lived your life on this earth. Everything is energy, first of all. Every thought is real. Thoughts are real things. It's energy. You can't see the thought floating in space, just like you can't see radio waves or television waves or cellular waves or microwaves, but they exist on another level. So what you're doing in your lifetime is you're creating, if you will, an atmosphere around you. There are many dimensions. We're in a three-dimensional world. And what happens is, once your spirit leaves the physical body, you will go to where you are attracted to. Like attracts like. There's an affinity property. And you'll go to that, if you will, that energy level, which you have created, which you are naturally going to, based upon your thoughts, your words, your deeds.
1: To make the question clear and easy, where does a unrepentant axe murderer go?
2: Well, they will go to, I would say, a darker place, a place of being not in the light, if you will, a place of their own choosing. Many have described it as your own hell is what you created with your mind. And you will go to a place where there are other people who are just like yourself. And you have to hear and feel and re-experience everything you did in your life. So for some people, that's a constant reliving of the torture they gave other people.
1: Would that be for eternity?
2: It would be until that soul is willing and ready to forgive themselves and to forgive one another and ready to open themselves up.
1: And I suppose there is no way to measure in time terms that we would understand how long that could be or whether it would be forever.
2: That's correct, because just like on this earth, how long does it take someone to forgive themselves about something? Mm. For some, they forgive themselves right away. For others, it's a long process. Our prayers, when we pray for someone, it helps them, because those thoughts of love, the spirit, will receive those thoughts of love, and it will help them to, if you will, open themselves up to another way of thinking. But, you know, Art, it's interesting, because just like on this earth, there are those who live in ignorance, who live in hate, who live in hell here, And there are others that don't. So it's
1: well, and here's a pretty interesting question for you. Last night I had Dean Radin on from the Global Consciousness Project. And, you know, we were talking about the studies that they've done on prayer. And, oh, they have done some amazing studies on prayer.
2: Certainly have.
1: It works. It's effective. It heals. And they've proven it with control groups scientifically. It works. Nobody knows how. Now, I asked Dean Radin last night, Dean, if we had two groups, one very religious, with a great deal of faith, praying to God for somebody's return to health, and we had a second control group of atheists, complete atheists, but people who went into deep, contemplative, concentrating states and projected, you know, white light or projected whatever they wanted to project to heal a person, what difference would you expect? A totally honest answer. And he said, well, I might expect that the atheists would do just as well or better. How would you answer that?
2: I agree with him to a point. I would say, yes, they would do well. They would heal. They would have similar results. Except I think those who have more of an awareness or consciousness with their prayers or with their thoughts, the quality of the healing would be better and perhaps faster. That's what I would say. It's the content of the thought. You see, every single person, like I said, and I can't get away from this, but it's true, everything is energy. And our thoughts, we're constantly creating. My belief system is that every single individual is made of that God spark, the creative spark, and that we are constantly creating with our thoughts. And we are really responsible for what we create in our lives. And we can choose how we want to create with that thought.
1: Good. Do you think we are all, in one sense, connected?
2: Definitely.
1: All right. Well, here was the other part of the Dean Radin business. On September 11th, there's been this ongoing experiment where they have scattered around the world these what they call eggs, and they're random number generating computers. And they look for non-randomness. They look at world events, things of great magnitude that have happened, and they look for these things to affect the random number generators so they become somewhat less random. And they can actually measure that. These eggs scattered throughout North America and elsewhere in the world report back to a computer in Princeton, New Jersey, at Princeton. And they noticed this incredible spike up out of the noise. All of a sudden, this non-randomness, there's a chart, and you can see this giant spike on September 11th. And guess what? It began, it began 4 hours before the event, spiked during the event, and for a number of hours after the event. But it was astounding. I mean, just right up off the chart. The global consciousness reacting. But they began to react, James, before the actual event.
2: Oh, of course. Because we're not limited to this physical body, this physical dimension. We are more than just this physical body. I also have to throw at you this, which I'm sure you've heard this many times, that we are, there are several bodies to mankind. There are several bodies to man. We are just aware of those in the three-dimensional vision. But we have several bodies at once existing on other levels, even though we're not aware of it from the physical point of view. So I would say to you that yes, indeed, they're aware of these things happening way beforehand. Because you have to remember, outside of three dimensions, time is very different.
1: Yes.
2: There's no such thing as time in those dimensions. It's more like an event or experiences. I remember a year ago in November, and I mentioned this story, it's very important that for me. A year ago, this just a year ago, I was very depressed for 2 weeks straight. I was very depressed, and I don't get that way. And as I was feeling this, I was like, why am I this way? And I immediately felt there was going to be a war. And I felt the sorrow and the sadness of a lot of human loss of life. And I knew it would happen after Bush got into the White House. I knew it was going to happen. Not because of Bush, but that was my time frame. And I knew that would be on our shore, a lot of smoke and fire and glass. I didn't know exactly where. I knew on the East Coast, but I didn't know what city it was. I thought it might be New York because my family's from New York. But
1: Did you say any of this publicly?
2: No, I said it to a lot of my friends. I said it to, actually, I said it in lectures. but I didn't know what it meant. I knew there would be a war. I didn't know it would be explosion. I didn't know it would be planes involved. I just had that feeling, which tells me, though, that the spirit world or those dimensions were very, very prepared and well aware that this event would happen over a year ago and preparing for it.
1: Well, it certainly does say something probably about time, about the very nature of time itself, that there could be this anticipatory reaction, then the event itself and the aftermath. The event and the aftermath you can understand, but not the anticipation. That was really weird.
2: Really, really weird. Yeah, time is a funny thing because time is so, you know, when spirits come back and communicate, it is so limited to this three-dimensional world. It's as if, you know, everything changes. When you close your eyes, your whole perspective, your whole reference point changes if you close your eyes. And you haven't gone anywhere. You've just changed your perception of things. It's very similar to time. When they pass out of time, out of the world of clocks and watches,
1: yes,
2: things take on a whole new meaning. And it doesn't seem that what you do tomorrow, the next day, they reference time from spirit by the experiences. They know it's Christmas time because they see you running around buying presents or cards or whatever. And there is that is their way that they know that time has moving on.
1: Do you know, it's kind of a backwards question, but are you very aware of how they, meaning the dead,
2: mm-hmm,
1: see us? Do they see us in real time as we see each other, or do they see us in some very different way?
2: They see us in a very different way, as they see the world in a different way. It seems to me that when they leave the limitations of this three-dimensional world, there is an opening, an awareness, if you will, of the consciousness, and a larger expansion of consciousness,
1: uh-huh,
2: where they see the soul, not just in this lifetime, but many lifetimes as one. And they see the limitations they place on themselves. They see the lessons that they've come back on this earth to learn. They see the gifts that soul has, their strengths, their weaknesses. And I can't tell you, 9 times out of 10, they come back in the readings and communication, and they say, oh, gosh, if only I knew now what I know then, what I know now. If only I loved more. If only I used that element of love.
1: Yes.
2: I could have brought so much more powerful things into my life, in my life, and everyone's I touched. They talk about that quite often.
1: All right. Bob in Minneapolis asks, please ask James about the interactions between dead humans,
2: yep,
1: ETs, and interdimensional beings. Being able to talk to the other side, have you become aware of entities other than human?
2: Oh, yes, indeed. I love people who, it's funny when I do these lectures, and people say, well, you know, this is it, we're dead and that's it, and we're the only ones that live. Really ones that are around, say, wait, that's a little bit ignorant, because you cannot possibly think that we're the only life form there possibly is, and this is the only expression of life. I do believe, and I have been told, and I have experienced it myself, other dimensions, other forms of life, those who live in other places, outside of our galaxy.
1: Do they communicate to you in coherent ways?
2: Yes, I would leave. Now, the thing is, though, Art, you have to understand that I think they're form of communication is much more advanced in some ways than ours, or even off the board compared to what we can measure here.
1: Right.
2: I have had experiences when I was in Sedona, Arizona once, where we went out looking for UFOs, and we did see many of them, and at least there were lots of different colors in that sky, and they were all seemed to be in some kind of systematic form, and I felt an energy all around me, different energies, and I started tuning myself to that energy. And I was told that these beings are from the Pleiades, these particular beings, and they said, you know, we don't understand the human beings. You have an element around you called love, yet you don't use it.
1: Huh.
2: And that was all they said.
1: Huh.
2: That was all they said.
1: By the way, what is it about Sedona and other similar areas that appear very, very powerful, special areas? What is it about them?
2: Well, my understanding, and of course I'm limited with this knowledge, but from what I've been told and what I've researched, that there seems to be some kind of mineral deposits in certain places on the Earth.
1: Yes.
2: It seems to work with these, I don't know, the instruments that they're using, or that they need these minerals, and they seem to be concentrated in these areas. And that's what I've been told. And I mean, that's what I've, from my experience and my research, I have found that there seems to be much more phenomena around heavy ore mineral deposits in certain places on the earth.
1: That would make sense. It surely would make sense.
2: Mm-hmm.
1: When it comes to psychic ability, James, are we all created equal?
2: Very good question. I think that, and I write this in my book, I think that every single one of us is born with that sixth sense, our instinct. We have five senses, but yet now we have one more, the sixth sense. So we are all born with a sense of knowingness. Now, there are those just like who are born who can... Everyone is able to play the piano. Every single one of us can play the piano. But there are those that are born with a little bit more skill,
1: yes. And
2: they become concert pianists.
1: Yes.
2: So I do believe there are those who are born with a little bit more sensitivity, that once that ability is recognized, that then they can develop that sensitivity, they can do higher forms, using it in higher forms of work with mediumship.
1: But most are not going to be psychic Picassos, though. Let's face it. I mean, there are people who can sit down and draw a beautiful picture.
2: Right.
1: I do radio programs, James.
2: Right.
1: If I sit down and draw a picture, you get stick people.
2: Right.
1: So I would presume it applies to most things.
2: Yeah, there are talents, and I think that there are some who are much more talented in certain areas. But I do believe that everyone has an ability to listen to that inner voice and use their intuition. Look, everybody has a gut feeling about things. How many of us have kicked ourselves when we didn't listen to that inner voice at first? Oh, gosh, I should have listened to that. What? I would have been right. I would have been right. And that's what I'm writing about in my book.
1: I have allowed it to guide me through my whole life.
2: There you go. And you've done very well from it. And it's those who have listened to that inner voice have done well for it. It's, you know, when you get caught up with a rational judgment of the mind, the mindset, the brain, you're limiting yourself. And knowledge, knowing this intuition is limitless. It's God's language, a soul's language. You can't really confine that within the brain.
1: Well, then, we might extend this a little bit and say that people who just appear to have terribly bad luck, they make inevitably bad decisions, they go into debt, they get in trouble in their personal lives, their business lives, they're just a mess. They probably end up on the street.
2: Mm-hmm.
1: Wouldn't you think it would be generally true that these people would have inherently less psychic ability and probably never tried to develop it at all, and so they've just gone off in all the wrong directions?
2: Yes and no, not necessarily, Art. I would also say to that, there could be those individuals who are sensitive and are intuitive, but did not listen to it whatsoever, were not raised and conditioned to believe in that sort of thing. They were believed to with their mind and that the rationalization, their paradigm does not allow them to listen to that inner voice. I think that's more of it. You know, I think that's really what it is.
1: Well, however it happened, they don't have it or they're not using it.
2: Right,
1: and
2: they do
1: and
2: have
1: trouble.
2: It. They do have it. They don't listen to it. They have no relationship with it. They can't recognize it. I think that's more of it.
1: So then if you raise a child to believe none of this, that it's all poppycock, then you are limiting that child in perhaps a tragic way.
2: You betcha. And that's what we do that every day. Our society does that. Because children that are born, they're older to use. They have nothing to use but their instincts. You know, they have nothing to use but their instincts. They know they're hungry because they cry. They know that if mommy holds them, they learn that that means love and attention, but they have nothing to use with instincts.
1: Okay, on the positive side of things, are we now beginning to become generally, do you believe, more spiritual and bringing that to our children?
2: Yes, I think that the consciousness of this planet, I do believe, especially the United States, I think is starting to open themselves up to the realm of possibility that we all are intuitive.
1: You see, so then things may be getting better. That's a bit of good news for tonight for that caller in my first hour. James von Prague is my guest. He talks to the other side, and we're going to talk to him about that this evening. Stay right where you are. In the dark, this is Coast to Coast AM.

0: eventually we're all going back where we started from, I think. My guest is James Von Trog, and his new book is Heaven and Earth, Making the Psychic Connection. Let me read a little bit from the back of the book. It says, for years, I've been teaching that death is not the end of existence, nor is it something to be feared. There is indeed life beyond this physical world. Earth is only one part of a vast, multidimensional universe. Spirit beings from other worlds are around us all the time. These spirits serve the human population in many ways as teachers, companions, creative inspiration, and protection. It takes courage to look beyond our three-dimensional world and know that something greater exists. The more deeply involved you become with the spirit world, the more your habits and conditioning will change, and the more your life will become focused. Let this book be your guide in developing your natural psychic gifts, to experiencing spirit contact firsthand, and to empowering yourself to live a better life. It is my desire that everyone experience the profound connection between heaven and earth, and that this book will help you do so. If you'll check my website and my webcam, you will see a smiling picture of me holding James' new book, Heaven and Earth, Making the Psychic Connection, where I'm sure you can go to a connection on the internet, say at one of these great book-selling discount places like Amazon.com, and grab it inexpensively. Again, James Von Trog, Heaven and Earth, and we'll get back to James in a moment. Once again, James Von Trog. Welcome back, James.
1: Thanks, Art.
0: I did. I took a picture, a webcam picture with myself holding your book.
1: I have it right here.
0: Oh, you do?
1: I do.
0: Yeah, it's a really nice book.
1: Thank you very much.
0: What motivated you to move from your first book to this?
1: Well, you know, everything's a progression, and I've had for over, 20-odd years I've been doing this work. People have come up to me and asked me how they themselves can do what I do.
0: Sure.
1: And how they get more involved with their own intuition, and they have these gut feelings, and how can they recognize them, and how can they develop them? So I wanted to write a book to help these people to do it themselves, because, you know, I'm not the only one that can do this, and I think it's only an important or responsible thing to do is to share this ability with other people so they themselves can empower their own lives.
0: Well, some people ought to be careful what they wish for. Now,
1: that's exactly true.
0: There are negative aspects to what you do. I mean, there must be, on a personal level, if you see somebody and their aura is brown tending toward black, or, you know, obviously something horrible is going to happen to them, how do you deal with that information?
1: Well, I will usually, you know right away when I see them or feel them also what's going on there.
0: Sure.
1: It depends on the situation that I'm with them, if it's a lecture or if it's a one-on-one meeting. If it's a one-on-one meeting, I will know right when I meet the person, I see them physically, something's going on with them. If it's, it depends on the severity of what's going on. For instance, there are holes or leaks in their aura, because our aura, the electric magnetic field around every single person, really represents exactly what's going on with a person's spiritual level, emotional level, physical level, mental level. And if one of those are very unbalanced, you can see it. I mean, it'll finally materialize in the physical. What you do is you get this person, number one, to be centered. You have to. Most of these people who are unbalanced have no sense of being centered or grounded to this earth. Okay? And when you're not properly centered or grounded, your own being, you can let other influences around you and come through to you and be a part of your aura, attach themselves to you. Because like I said earlier, everything is energy. Everything is thought. And, you know, there are those beings out there who attach themselves to people, if you will. And
0: well, do you bluntly tell people? I mean, if you see somebody whose aura is virtually black, I mean, they're virtually doomed one way or the other. Are you blunt with them, or do you sort of try to help them in some lesser way than just laying it on the line like the doctor saying you have 2 weeks?
1: I couch everything that I say. I'm very responsible because I think they have to be. I don't want to scare anyone, but I want to make them alert and aware of what's going on here. For instance, many of them will have no awareness that, you know, thoughts are real things, and that the people that I say, now many times I've had people come to me and they're very depressed and they have no reason why, or they have a certain illness and they don't know why.
0: Mm.
1: And, you know, I say to people, it's not what's wrong with you, because they come, what's wrong with me? Why am I so down? Why am I depressed? What's going on? Why isn't my life working? What's going on with me? What's wrong with me? And I say, you know, it's not what's wrong with you, it's who's wrong with you.
0: Who's wrong with you?
1: Yeah. Who have you had in your life around you? Who's been pulling you? Who's been on you? You know, and one has to have a very strong sense of themselves and work daily. I do it on a daily basis, just reinforcing my own energy, my own spirit, my own sense of self, my own source of love of myself. And, you know, I go through ritual every day where I cleanse my aura. I not only cleanse my body, but I literally will send out thoughts about cleansing my aura, the space around me. I call it a sacred space.
0: Mm-hmm.
1: And I think we have a responsibility to do that, you know?
0: Well, as you walk down the street and as you observe people in mass at lectures or whatever,
1: mm-hmm.
0: How many of those people generally, percentage-wise, have bright, happy little auras versus those who are obviously troubled in some way?
1: You know, it runs a gamut, depending on the development of that person, their awareness. I have seen, mostly in spiritual groups, believe it or not, in many churches when I've been there, I've seen some wonderful, wonderful energetic people, beautiful colored auras. Their energy is very strong and solid. The aura itself, the shape of the aura is well oval, if you will. There aren't many tears, many leaks. But I've also run into that, too, in groups where I've seen people like that. The majority of people out there seem to be living other people's lives. That's the worst part.
0: Well, I would imagine that deep faith would do that for you, wouldn't it?
1: Sure, sure, because it builds a strong sense of self, a strong sense of love of self, of self-worth.
0: Yeah.
1: And when you have a self-worth and self-love, that is where you get your strength from. That's where you get your energy from. And that's where you get, really, your protection from, because you protect that space around you. But when you're open to outside influences, when you have no sense of yourself, if you will, then you're totally opening up yourself. I once told this on your show, and I had a lot of mail from it, positive mail, where, you know, people have talked about, oh, he's not himself when he drinks, or she's not herself when she drinks.
0: Right.
1: You bet she's not, because she's opening up with all that alcohol. It's lowering the vibration of that person. And when you lower that vibration of that prana, life force, you open yourself up to those lower-leveled, unevolved entities.
0: All right, well, here's something then people can do. You say you can simply meditate briefly during the day or for a period of time and cleanse your own aura. Force out the negative energy. Is that really right?
1: That's exactly right. That's exactly right. And that comes with the development of one's own intuitive responsibility for their self, their spiritual self. And it's an easy thing. What I do every morning when I wake up, when I take my shower in the morning, I cleanse my body, but I also close my eyes, and I envision a beautiful, if you call it, the divine light, the God light, the Christ light, whatever you want, whatever anyone wants to call it, that source of all, that unconditional love, entering the body to the top of the head, cleansing every single negative thought, imbalance, impurity, other people's energy out of the body, out of every muscle, cell, organ, and all around the space, and illuminate it and send it right down the drain.
0: Well, why don't some of you try it and see if it works? It really seems to, if I can actually, as we're sitting here,
1: yep,
0: I can sort of envision my aura, and I can sort of do as you suggest. I can begin at the top and sort of cleanse it, push away the negativity, and I can feel a difference.
1: That's right. And like if you did the flashlight, you envision a flashlight shining upon you and sucking away, as the light shines you, any debris which is not yours at the other end, and just going from the top of the head all the way down to the front of the body,
0: huh,
1: side of the body, and the back of the body.
0: Okay.
1: You know, it works.
0: All right. Well, there's something people really can try.
1: Mm-hmm.
0: All right. You talk with the other side. All of us. I'm right at the head of the pack. We want to know, as best we can, even though the references, I understand, are very different, what the other side is like, what we can expect. If the average person, you know, has sinned a little bit, right?
1: Right.
0: Or maybe more than a little. And they're probably worried about their future and where they might be headed. But assuming they generally make it as a C student here on Earth, where are they going to go? What is it going to be like on the other side?
1: First thing, let's back up what you just said, because I want to go that word by word. They worry about their future. They worry about where they're going to go. Okay.
0: Sure.
1: So now they're worried about where they're going to go. Let's stop that and start doing something about it right now. And how they can do something? Be conscious and be aware of their thoughts, of their feelings for other people, what they say to other people, and take responsibility for how you treat one another and how you think of one another. That's the first step. Let's say the average, I'm talking an average person. Remember, this is our schoolroom. This is the place where we learn experiences, we have lessons, we go through situations for soul growth.
0: That's why I said C student.
1: Yeah, exactly. The average person, exactly. Well, what happens at the time of death, and this is based upon many years of experience, of thousands of readings and so forth, is there seems to be a natural transition of the spirit leaving the physical body, and you will see loved ones who have passed over. They'll either come by you there to bring you over, or they will meet you there in a hospital setting, depending on how you pass over, what the type of death it is. If it's more of a very debilitating type of death, like cancer or AIDS, like that, you will end up in a place, you will find yourself perhaps waking up in some sort of a hospital-type setting.
2: Really?
1: To really gain back your prana, your energy, that which you have depleted with that illness, because the spirit body is also depleted a bit from that. So what happens is you gain your strength. After you adjust, I would say, and again, time periods are different. Let's say it could be 2 or 3 days of earth time. When you have a proper sense that you've left the physical and that you're in the spiritual, you will look around you, and the first place you go to is called the astral world. It's an exact replica of the physical world. You have trees and gardens, and everything's very solid. You have skies. You can have houses there. Everything of the physical that you recognize, per se.
2: Hmm.
1: At which point you will see loved ones, or you'll see teachers, people that you recognize. It's usually people that you have had a loving relationship with the earth, the most loving relationships you've had. You will see them right away.
2: And do you see them as you last remember them, or as you best remember them? In what manner do you see them?
1: Okay, they will appear to you as you will remember them, because that's how you can recognize them. So they will project that image to you, so you recognize them. But at the same time, we find that when people pass over, let's say the age 70, 80, 90, up in years,
2: right,
1: when they get to the side, they have the ability to go back to the prime of their life, the time that they liked the most about themselves, they loved the most, they had the strength that they had, they enjoyed. What happens is after you've adapted over there to your new sense of where you are, there is what's called a life review, which, as Danny and Brinkley talks about this as well.
2: Oh, yes.
1: Yes, and what it is, again, because of the time properties and laws, the physical laws are very different there because it's another dimension. What appears on this world to be, let's say, a year or several years can be brief seconds over there. So you experience every single situation you had in your life, on this, your last life on this earth. You see it, you feel it, and you hear it. Not only do you do that, you feel it intensity, 10 times or 20 times more intense. And you, for instance, if you were very angry one day and you yelled at someone, you will feel how that person felt when you yelled at them.
2: That's what I've heard.
1: And you will have to relive it. And then you'll have to either rejoice because you did a very good thing with them and had a wonderful, you created a wonderful moment, or you have to forgive yourself for sending out horrible thoughts and horrible feelings. Mm-hmm. And one of the hardest things for us to do, even on this earth, is to forgive ourselves. So you can imagine if it's intensified in the spirit world,
2: yes,
1: how you feel. Now, that could be heaven or that could be hell, depending on what you created.
2: Wow.
1: Interesting, isn't it? So there is a...
2: No, it's frightening.
1: Yeah, and thank you. And there is, you know, there's no God that sits in judgment. So you go here, there, you go there, you go there. You judge yourself. And that we could be our harshest judges.
2: I'm already harsh on myself.
1: Yes, you're a Virgo, so, you know, critical of yourself. I'm a Virgo as well.
2: No, I'm a Gemini.
1: Oh, you're a Gemini. Okay. Well,
2: very critical. I analyze myself to death, and, you know, I've done a lot of things in my life I'm not proud of.
1: But you know what? It's a learning process, and you know what?
2: I know I've hurt people.
1: Yeah.
2: And having to face that is a pretty frightening thought.
1: But can I give you one helpful guide here?
2: Sure.
1: Just the awareness art that you know you've hurt people brings you one step further.
2: Oh, I've thought a lot about it.
1: Just imagine the people who hurt people who have no awareness that they hurt someone. No consciousness that they've hurt someone. Think of where they're at.
2: Well, that, you know, if it's like our legal system, they probably aren't held responsible.
1: Oh,
2: it's just those of us who know what we've done and feel it and feel guilt that now we're going to get clobbered. You know, we did it with premeditation.
1: Okay, so now you've found also, you know, you've asked me before why I wrote this book. Now you've found also part of my mission is to do this. Because I have this work, and this work is very powerful about life after the spirit communication, let's go to the next step. Yes, the validations that we do exist out of the physical world is extremely important. And once we've established that, let's move on. Now that we realize that, the next step is that we now know there's a life review. So once you have that awareness,
2: yes,
1: don't you think that'll force everyone to start thinking differently, how they react?
2: Yes. Yes.
1: Right?
2: Sure.
1: And live a different conscious type of way, living in an awareness?
2: Yes, and I think as you get older, that's a natural process that begins to occur anyway, right?
1: Totally agree. You betcha. You bet. And it's interesting because I think as a child, of course, you're very close to spirit. And as you go through this world, this school here, you go through these soul experiences. And as you get older, you're going closer back to spirit.
2: Yes.
1: So things seem to change in natural order.
2: Absolutely correct. Mm-hmm. So therefore, what is the difference in the nature of what occurs between those who are older and die a nice natural death and better whatever at an old
1: right.
2: age and those who
1: right.
2: die at a very, very young age?
1: Well, from a soul's point of view, there is no such thing as time as we create time. For instance, it's all just experiences and what that soul needs to learn. Some souls come back with their blueprint, because I do believe we all have a blueprint when we come back on this earth. And I think that there are some souls who just need the experience of birth, and then they're completed. Or need the experience of 10 years, 20 years, and they're finished. Who need an experience of a tragic life, tragic death, for some reason. Maybe it's a karmic thing from a previous incarnation. Maybe their death, and I've run into a lot of this with children leaving their parents, you know, children who pass over, it's to teach the parents, in many situations, detachment.
2: Huh.
1: And guilt, getting over, learning to forgive, learning to deal with guilt.
2: So it's all karma.
1: It's all karma. It is all karma and soul growth. That's right. Yeah.
2: Huh. Well, that's interesting. So then a life, a human life could be, are you still there?
1: Oh, I'm still here.
2: Oh, good. All right. I heard something. A human life then could be, a child's human life could be existing for no other reason than to provide a karmic lesson for the parents.
1: Yes, because perhaps in another lifetime the
2: Boy,
1: parents left the child.
2: That's some concept.
1: It's all balance. It's all keeping balance. And that's what it's about, is bringing back balance. That's what it is. So in another lifetime, you have to do something so that brings back the balance. We also come back in soul groups, our families, our friends. We all decide to come back together to learn, because there's not only karma for the individual, there's karma for the group, there's karma for the country, there's karma for this world. There's different levels of karma.
2: For this country?
1: For this country, for this world, for different countries, and also for this earth. Is karma. And just think of the karma we must have when we're destroying all the natural resources that we have, which is also forms of life, trees and plants and
2: that
1: fish.
2: I really worry about.
1: The marine life. I mean, that's all life. You know, I love how man thinks that they're God and they have the right to kill and change the natural state of things. I mean, that's some heavy karma, if you ask me.
2: And it may be coming back right now all around us.
1: It certainly will.
2: Do you have any read on that? What lies ahead for us
1: You know, it's funny. I'm just thinking back. When I was on your show last time, I did discuss about a war, because you asked me about the future, and I said, there's something about a war. I have to look at the archives.
2: That's right. You did say
1: I
2: that.
1: I did. Though. I remember. I did say that.
2: Hold on, James. We'll be right back. This is Coast to Coast AM. I'm Art Bell. James von Prague is here.

0: does, and then you need a hardened telescope to take a look at your star. All right, once again, James von Prague, and this will be very interesting. In his book, he talks about some dangerous stuff, psychic vampires, entities, other potentially harmful energies, and they are out there, right, James?
1: Oh, yes, of course they are, and one's got to be aware of that. Again, I think it's ignorant if you don't think there are other levels of beings instead of just those who are the compassionate level.
0: Ones that might not wish you well, necessarily.
1: Yeah, those are unevolved, and they're here. You know, people ask me all the time, you're afraid of talking to the dead. I said, you know what, I'm much more afraid of the living than I am of the dead. And it's true, a lot of them are walking this earth.
0: Well, all right, but
1: nevertheless, seen it September 11th, we've seen it.
0: Yep. Nevertheless, they are there, and
1: yep.
0: There are ways, I guess, to protect yourself from these energies. How do you do it?
1: Definitely, as we talked about before, meditation, number one, strongest way, is to, again, re-energize yourself and your power, and re-energize that power within yourself and around yourself, and become aware of the space around you. Become familiar with it. Have a relationship with what's going on around you. What does it feel like?
0: Well, the cleansing of the aura, yes.
1: Yeah.
0: There apparently are times when energies or entities are so strong
1: mm-hmm.
0: that they occupy people.
1: Mm-hmm.
0: They do. They occupy people. And if something that strong is coming at you, there must be some greater force you can use.
1: Love. Love. That's really what it is, love. There are many techniques I do, and one of the ones I also do is when I scan the aura, and I start from the top of the head down to the midsection, to the bottom, and then I go to either side, the back. And again, it's really having a relationship with your space and knowing yourself. And you can tell when there's something foreign there, when there's something that does not feel right.
0: Yes.
1: And many times you'll get a visual of it. I've seen things where it's been, now this might sound weird, I'm sure you might have heard lizard people or snake people. Have you ever heard that experience before?
0: I have heard of them, yes.
1: Mm-hmm. Mm-hmm. There are those beings, many beings on different levels and different life forms, but there are those who sometimes don't even have human, they don't even look human. And I've seen those around people. When I do work like that, we call it exorcism. That's really what it is, I think. You extract that energy, which is foreign to that person's natural space. And I do it visually, and I will send them, and I also call in my guides, higher-level guides, the benevolent guides, and I have them work with them. I will try to talk with that being or that energy and see what they want, and I will send them back to their source with love. It depends on the type of energy that's attached to the person, too, you know.
0: Well, that is a kind of exorcism, isn't it?
1: It is a kind of exorcism. But also you have to realize that the person who is attached to, they can be doing something that energy is feeding on. For instance, we talked before about alcohol. This being, you know, psychic vampires, what is a vampire? Well, a vampire is known as someone that what sucks someone's blood. What is blood representative of? The source of life.
0: Sure.
1: And there are those energies who attach themselves to your source of life because for whatever reason they want to re-experience things on a physical level. They want to possess one. They want to live the physical many times.
0: I wonder, James, and I wonder if you wonder, how many people in mental institutions across America actually are simply really inhabited and controlled by dark forces rather than have what we would consider classic mental illness?
1: I would say the majority.
0: The majority?
1: Uh-huh. I would say, well, let me say 70%, 75%. I mean, I would not be surprised.
0: Wow.
1: Art, if it was to that level. I really also would not be surprised because, you know, many years past, they put mediums in these types of places thinking they were totally schizophrenic. Yeah, they were just really sensitive people who were intuitives.
0: Right.
1: And they were just talking to a spirit.
0: Is a sensitive person who has not developed their talent more vulnerable to darker forces than the average person walking around oblivious to these sorts of things?
1: I think they're more aware of it. They're more aware that these things attack them. I just had a friend I was speaking to this week.
0: Well, if they've developed it, but I mean, there are certain people out there with great intuitive ability who haven't paid attention to it. Or wouldn't they be very vulnerable?
1: Well, I think, no, not necessarily. I think everybody's vulnerable. I think you have to have an awareness and consciousness of it. The more conscious and aware of it you are, the more you can protect yourself.
0: Mm-hmm.
1: But if you're just walking around open, you know, and most of us, you know, it's so funny because the spirit world referred to us as the walking dead. We say they're dead. They say, no, you're the dead. You're the ones who can't see around you.
2: Uh-huh.
1: You can't see the truth. You can't see in front of you. And that's the way it is. But I think that people always have to be responsible. Again, every single day, I think it's so funny. This whole thing with 9/11, it's forcing people now to live life for the moment, where we should always be living life for the moment.
2: Big report on, speaking of the moment, big report on all kinds of pregnancies centered right around 9/11 and the time following 9/11. So people got close, all right.
1: Sure, they have to nurture each other, you bet. Love, love, love, love. There it is.
2: Yes, sir?
1: That's really what it is. Love, love brings together. Love combines. Fear separates. And that's really what it is.
2: Hmm. With the other side being so different and no time reference, still, I guess we want to know. You began to tell us that there was a sort of a lower or a beginning level where if you died of a, protracted illness, you might actually wake up in a hospital.
1: That's right.
2: Or if not, you might wake up in a neighborhood or a house or with relatives or, with worldly references around you.
1: Or you might wake up, if you have a heart attack sitting in a chair, you might wake up or just be aware that you're standing up looking over your body and saying, what's going on there? And then you might have someone come to greet you who you know who passed over, a parent or teacher, a friend or whatever, and say, hi, what are you doing here? And they'll say, you're dead. What do you mean I'm dead? I feel wonderful. I feel fine. Never felt so better in my life. Yes, but you're dead. You've left your physical body. And they have a hard time adjusting to that reality. So many times they're forced to go back to their funerals to really see that they've died.
2: Wow.
1: Because they're unaware.
2: I might just suddenly be still doing my show.
1: Yes, that's true.
2: What I do every day, and my dad might walk in or something. I mean, who knows? Wow.
1: It's something because this is so interesting. Because, again, of the time reference and because the perceptions of things and because we're forced into a situation, many times plane crashes or even if a bomb went off, people would find that once they would see themselves in the exact same position that they were in because that is the last memory that they have. The last memory that's registered is exactly as they were. So if a bomb goes off right now, you and I are going to be sitting here talking on the phone because that's what we remember. Until someone could walk in the room and say, no, you've passed over.
2: Okay, for a second, let's talk about 911. Let me tell you something.
1: Mm-hmm.
2: I had a retired, an active New York police sergeant on the air who did a program with me just after 911. He went to Ground Zero, James, and he took photographs.
1: Mm-hmm.
2: And I want to be sensitive about this, but I want to tell the truth. What came out in the photographs, and we had them on the website, were thousands of orbs.
1: Mm-hmm.
2: Thousands of orbs in that area, in picture after picture after picture that he took.
1: Mm-hmm.
2: Now, that brings up obvious questions about where thousands of people would have died quickly, unexpectedly, in something like this terror attack. Would those orbs, in your opinion, represent the souls of the people who died there, or a remnant of some sort of remnant that was close by and hangs around, or what were those?
1: Art, you're really smart. You really are educated. It could be one of both. I mean, it could be a remnant of them, the astral body, the shell, if you will.
2: Yes.
1: And it could be the spirit body. I've seen it, and I've heard about this, and I've tuned in when that happened. I tuned into that area, and I saw there were a lot of people who were stuck. And when I say stuck, it happened so instantly they didn't know where they were. They didn't know what happened. So they would be there until someone guided them out of there into a new reality. So do you bet? That sounds very, very possible, and it sounds like that would be the way, actually, many orbs. Orbs are spirit lights, if you will. And people in meditation and development circles, they see these orbs all the time around.
2: Yes.
1: In their spirit. Spirit photography, they happen for years and years and years. You'll see orbs or shapes. I was just given one by someone in my family who took a picture of a man who died. My brother-in-law died, and it was his granddaughter's birthday. And my sister showed me this picture, and I was blown away because I've seen many spirit photos over the years. This one had him, his outline, including his sideburns of his head,
2: wow,
1: and his nose and chin, and his arm reaching out to the granddaughter. A spirit form.
2: I would love to have a copy of that.
1: I'm going
2: to
1: get you a copy of that.
2: Are you really? I'd
1: yes,
2: love that.
1: Yes, I will get you a copy of that.
2: Yes, indeed.
1: It's the most incredible spirit photograph I've ever seen.
2: Oh, get that to me. So, do you have that in computer form?
1: I don't yet. I will get it from this week. I'll be getting it.
2: Okay.
1: I'll make sure you have a copy of that.
2: I'm sure people send you all kinds of things like that. They've sent them to me, too, and I have seen some truly, truly remarkable ones.
1: Another one I saw, which a friend of mine sent me, was this boy. I guess it was a boy. He was a car...
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0: 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And now, Art Bell.
1: People reincarnate.
2: How can they communicate?
1: Yes, sir. Thank you.
2: I knew you were going to answer that because I'm psychic.
1: Can't resist.
2: And that's a good question. And I would say this to you, that you're thinking of it again in linear terms. You're thinking of it in a limited way of the three-dimensional mind.
1: It's true.
2: Well.
1: It's true.
2: Because, as I said earlier in the show, we are existing on several levels at once. So what is not to say that right now we're not existing in China, we're not existing in Russia, in South America, and that part of our soul is actually experiencing life right now as we're speaking in a different place, on a different level maybe. So that personality which we recognize right here that you and I know, when that passes out of the physical body, it seems to be that personality which I'm able to still contact. I'm not saying that's not a part of the greater whole, because I think it is. So I think that that personality, if you will, grows into that soul, or blends back into that soul head, that soul center, and we build up from that.
1: So then that makes the concept of continued consciousness, as we understand it, really difficult to grasp.
2: And that we're all connected. Yes, and that we are always, if you will, interdimensional. That we're interdimensional right now as we're speaking. So they're existing, they're dead people, are all around us right now. It's interdimensional, if you will. Interpenetrating.
1: Are they very much more aware of us than we are of them?
2: You betcha. Yes, they are. And they see us not as solid figures, because you have to remember that the level of vibration that they are on now is a much faster rate of vibration than we are on the physical world. The physical world, the molecules vibrate or move very, very slowly. It's a very dense, heavy place here. The spiritual dimension seems to be much faster, much quicker.
1: So to them, we would be moving
2: exactly.
1: Very slowly.
2: And can you imagine them coming back on this heavy, heavy atmospheric vibration? It's like, oh my God, it's so heavy. It's like walking through mud. You know, but what happens is when they look at us, they see us as an energy form. They don't see us as solid, per se, because their world is solid where they are at, their natural world now. So they can walk through walls here. They can just go right through us. Many times people feel chills when they're around them.
1: That's right.
2: I believe that that's because their spirit is touching their aura, that they're walking right through them. And that's a sensation, the physical, how the physical responds to that. I have a very good ghost story for you, too, by the way.
1: Let's have it.
2: I know you'd love this one.
1: I do.
2: True story. I was about 3 months ago, I was going to bed on a Sunday night, just closing my eyes, and I noticed there was some energy at the end of my bed. Now, when I do my work, I usually have to really focus and meditate and get into a receptive state. For some reason, while I was just about to fall asleep, I felt this energy at the very foot of my bed. I looked up, and there was a man standing there.
1: Oh.
2: Could not make out exactly what it looked like, except I saw he had a very... he has a top hat and a coat. And I said, "Who are you?" And the impression I received was, "My name is Lincoln. You know me as Lincoln." And I'm saying, no, can't be Lincoln.
1: Lincoln?
2: As in Abe Lincoln. I'm that Virgo mindset, skeptical, come on, prove it. Even me, of all people, which is very healthy, I think, with my work. And I said, "Prove it's you." And he goes, "It is me. I am here to tell you, you are going to continue helping to raise the consciousness of this planet." And this is back about way before September 11th. And I said, "Why me?" And he said, "You are going to be reaching many people." I said, "Prove it's you." And then I said to him, "Tomorrow is Monday. If I see any reference to Lincoln, I'll know it's really you." The next morning, my editor sent me a part of my book, which is actually Heaven and Earth, the list book. The last part was a question and answers.
1: Yes.
2: And one of the questions, what is a premonition? And the editor wrote in some answers and wanted me to embellish on them. So I hadn't seen the questions yet. I read over this paper, and it said it was a premonition, and I'm reading it, said a premonition is a forethought before something happens, just like the very famous deathbed scene of Lincoln. At which point I threw down the papers and freaked out. That afternoon, a friend of mine called, and I said, "How was your weekend? It was great. What'd you do?" He said, "Well, I was in Palm Springs," and he goes, "A friend of mine bought me a painting." And I said, "It was a very strange painting." I said, "Oh, what did it look like?" He goes, "Well, the name of it

0: Lincoln freeing the slaves.
1: Wow.
0: That afternoon, that night, I was cleaning up my dining room table. My wallet fell onto the floor. A $5 bill came out with Lincoln's head standing. Okay? Now, the next week, I was doing a doing this mini series of Ted Danson. I went up to Vancouver to watch him film it. They hand us, as we check into the hotel room, a cast sheet, a call sheet, and the times and so forth. At the very bottom of that sheet, there is a quote, and it said, "Man makes what he creates. Abraham Lincoln." Say four times.
1: That would be enough.
0: 3 weeks.
1: That'd be plenty. Well, so then I guess it was Lincoln. Too bad you didn't have the opportunity to ask him what he thought about contemporary America right now.
0: You know, I'm going to tell you something. I think those beings who are enlightened in some way, and those who used to work in government on this earth, I think they still come back, and they're around the governments, around on this earth, to help inspire them. I do believe they do that. I do believe part of their mission is to come back and help to inspire. I heard Kennedy is involved with that as well, and many other great, you know, I think great politicians and people, humanitarians, if you will.
1: When, I don't know if I can get you to say anything about this because it's, I guess, in production, but the Ted Danson thing, when you are on the set and you're watching their screen version of you unfold, are there times when you're saying, yeah, dead on, and then are there other times when you're cringing and you're going, oh, my God, who wrote that?
0: All the time. I walked into one scene where they had me as a little boy, a six-year-old, seven-year-old boy praying, which I used to do as a child, and I could not believe how true it was. The wallpaper of the room, and they didn't even ask me about this, but there were things that happened where it was exactly the replica of my childhood. They even went down to the names of people in my childhood that they had their research. They couldn't even find it for the research. I mean, they got some incredible things. Then there were the other times where they took that dramatic license, and boy, it was pretty dramatic. But it's going to be a very big show for CBS. It's a miniseries, probably in February. CBS said it's the best miniseries they've ever made.
1: Oh, really?
0: I've seen, oh, yeah, I spoke to them today. And I've seen a piece of it. I've seen the whole 4 hours. It is one of the creepiest movies I've ever seen.
1: Is it really? I think that America really is ready for this kind of a story. I mean, you know, The Sixth Sense and all the rest of it, it's all proven. So
0: yes.
1: I think that the country is ready for it.
0: Oh, definitely. Why do we think we have bestsellers and movies and TV shows about spirit? Because people are ready for it. They're ready for the truth. I think inside every single person, there is that sense of who they are, the spirits first and foremost. And I think this stuff, even though it's just really bits of it, touches on that natural origin of who they are.
1: As bleak as some things seem in the world right now, really that is a kind of a positive thing. There's a real spiritual renaissance going on, isn't there?
0: You bet there is. I mean, the consciousness of the planet is changing so much. You know, you can have me on your show 10 years ago talking. Well, maybe your show I could have. But many shows, they wouldn't even go near this type of thing. When I first tried selling my first book, Talking to Heaven, I cannot tell you how many publishers, at least 20 publishers, turned it down. They said no one would be interested in this sort of book. No one would want to talk to the dead. It's morose. Well, now look at it. They can't get enough of them. So, yes, there's definitely been a consciousness change.
1: Well, nothing succeeds like success, of course. This is to remind you of that photograph you're going to send me, right?
0: That's right.
1: All right. Hold it right there. We're at the top of the hour already. My, how time flies. I'm Art Bell. James Von Prague is here. When

0: Now, James, there's no question about it. You're at the top of the heap of what you do. I mean, you're right at the very top. Reputation worldwide. And I wonder, is it your view that the public, the American public, or the world's public, sorts it out pretty well for themselves? In other words, they seem to recognize and know instinctively, somehow or another, the real McCoy, and that they're able to really separate the wheat from the chaff.
1: To a degree. And then I think those who are embedded with fear and really ignorance, if you will, and I think those are the ones who kind of think, oh, they just shut it off to, oh, it's something else, it's something fake. And those, and also there's another segment of the population who's, you know, so embedded in their paradigm, their way of thinking, that they want no one threatening that way of thinking. Their sense of reality is their sense of reality, and they're not going to budge. So for them, it's hard to believe this.
0: Mm-hmm.
1: But I think, you know, it's a really interesting art. The majority of people out there do recognize truth. They recognize who's genuine and who's not. I think they have a pretty good Geiger counter for that sort of thing. And, yeah, I mean, I really do. I think, and, you know, you see, you think you recognize truth, then you can recognize when people are coming from an honest point of view. I tell people I don't care if they believe this or not. I really don't care. They take it, they don't take it. It doesn't matter to me. I do what I do, and that's, you know, I think it would be a sin to be given a gift like this or this ability and not use it. I think that would be the biggest sin.
0: Well, you know, you are obviously famous and well-known for the readings, the incredible readings that you give.
1: Yeah.
0: Being able to talk to people on the other side. Now,
1: right.
0: When you come on a show like mine, and I don't allow you to do readings...
1: I love you for that.
0: It's kind of a break, huh?
1: I can't tell you. I mean, I did the Joan Rivers show today, and I mean, every 5 seconds there was a reading. But the thing which is awful about that is I was just tuning into that person. And, you know, there isn't a button you can push. And I was just getting information, and they had a change, the commercial break. And that's not fair to the person, you know, calling in or myself. So I prefer shows also where I can just speak to people and they can ask questions they've always wanted to ask. And it's not personal in nature because, you know, everyone can be helped if it's a general question.
0: Sure. Okay. Well, here they come then. First time caller line, you're on the air with James Von Prague. Hi.
2: Hi.
0: Where are you, sir?
2: I'm just west of Reno, actually. Pretty near you.
0: All right.
1: Great.
2: I have a question about cremation. I'm planning on being cremated. My wife and I are both, and have our ashes spread in our favorite places that we grew up. Does that make
1: That's exactly what I'm planning on.
2: Does that make any difference as to, you say you feel things in graveyards. I'd be spread all over the place.
1: Because you're thinking that you're part of that, but you're not. That's the physical body. That's your shell, basically. You don't need that shell anymore. That just, it's like a car. You've driven around for so many years, and then finally the car breaks down and has no use. You have no use for that car, so you leave it, and you get another car.
2: Right.
1: And that's really the sense that the spirit has said that they have with the body, is it looks like an old, worn-out, you know, piece of shoe or
0: yeah,
1: a coat.
0: But you know, James, I'm still kind of attached to a lot of the cars I've owned. I have fond memories of them.
1: But you know something, Art? When you step out of the body, you're going to say, thank God that's over with.
0: Well, yeah, maybe so.
1: I haven't had one spirit come back and say, gee, I missed that body. I wish I could come back. It's just been the opposite. So, again, the mindset, cremation, and it's so funny because spirit will say, you know, why do you go to my grave in that cemetery and stare at the ground? Look at that. That's kind of ridiculous. I'm not that ground. That's my body. That's my shell. I'm much more than that. And
2: right.
1: It's a funny thing when you think about it.
0: So but according to what you said earlier, cremation would prevent the occasional return.
1: Correct. And it seems that there's a very quick, if you will, burning of the magnetic ties, of some attachment to the earth. If there is any such thing as an attachment that they might have, it will help that soul to adapt quicker to the new way of life, the new way of thinking.
0: So there you go, caller. I guess the word is burn, baby, burn.
2: Right.
1: So and go back to the earth. Return back to Mother Earth.
0: Yep.
1: You know?
0: All right.
2: Okay, thank you.
0: Thank you. That was actually a very interesting question, very interesting
1: good
0: response.
1: Question.
0: And I, too, lean toward cremation. I don't necessarily want to be lowered into the ground.
1: And just think of how much money is wasted on funerals and on all that. It's such a waste of money. And I can't tell you how many spirits have come back and said, why did you blow the fortune on my funeral? It does me no good. Funerals are for the living, not for the dead.
0: Mm-hmm. Wild card line, you're on the air with James von Prague. Hello.
3: Hi, good morning, James.
1: Good morning. Hi.
3: Hi. You mentioned earlier that spirits can rip or attach themselves to the aura. I wonder if you ever came across a situation like this. Let's say someone's fairly you know, just coming into life, like in their 20s.
1: Right.
3: And it really isn't alcohol, or possibly it could be alcohol or drugs, or maybe not.
1: Mm-hmm.
3: And all of a sudden, let's say, you know, they have the job and they're planning to get married, and all of a sudden there's this hit or this attack from from something so foreign and alien that the thoughts in their minds aren't even theirs anymore, and they're thrown into this where they realize that from this moment on that their lives are going to be different. It's just going to be, how can I put this, that something has entered into them. They can still function,
1: mm-hmm.
3: but
1: mm-hmm.
3: the marriage, the job, their whole life now is basically moment by moment lived, knowing that there's another presence inside them, and everything that they've cherished is basically stolen away from them. Do you think, is this ever resolved on this plane of existence? Because you mentioned the cleansing of the aura.
1: Mm-hmm.
3: When all of that fails,
1: mm-hmm.
3: and you realize that you're basically living a life that's really not your own, from that point of attack, your life has now become going on to a different track that you have no control over. Is this ever resolved here?
1: Well, you know, again, it could be many, many things. Number one, it could be, I have to say that the possibility is not just spirit attachment. It could also be a chemical attachment. It could be a chemical thing. It could be something going on physically to the brain. There could be an imbalance as well. I mean, I can't say that a general statement that it's just a spirit attachment. Let's say it is a spiritual attachment. Number one, I think that person has, number one, if they're aware of that, they're aware that things are very differently going on with them.
0: Mm-hmm.
1: Number one is the awareness that they have, so they can do something about that.
0: Well, that really was his question.
1: Yeah.
0: Will it last forever, virtually, or is there a remedy?
1: No, I think that, I don't think it will last forever. I think it depends on the individual and how willing they are to change things, to get to know themselves, get back into their own space. It's hard to say, you know, I mean, so many people go around this world as prisoners to their world and prisoners to the people in their world. So many of us do. Again, I think it comes back to really going back within oneself, empowering oneself, learning how to get back to who you are, whether that's through meditation, whether it's through exercises, techniques of self-empowerment. There are ways of getting back. Does it last forever? It's hard to say, you know. Some last for several years. Some could last a lifetime.
0: Honest
1: answer. Each individual situation.
0: All right. Thousands of people are fast blasting me, and I've got to bring the subject up with you. I think we talked about shadow people, didn't we? Did we ever talk about shadow people?
1: I think we might have last year.
0: Uh-huh. I have been overwhelmed. I had one person call on the show and say, you know, I used to see these things flitting about, sort of in the corner of my eye, just movement in a room where I knew there was nobody.
1: Mm-hmm.
0: Movement.
1: Mm-hmm.
0: And then I started getting thousands and thousands of emails from people saying, I see the same thing, only guess what? Recently, I've begun to see these, whatever they are, human-looking creatures, but indeed creatures, just shadows, not full physical presences of anything, but kind of what they call shadow people. And I'm seeing them full on now. And I've had thousands of emails about this. What do you imagine these are?
1: Oh, there could be one of many things. Number one, it could be spirit. It could be that they're being aware of spirit. Number two, there is something known as the astral shell, which is when someone first passes over,
0: yes.
1: There's that astral world they go to, which I spoke about earlier. And you have a very physical body, if you will. It's an astral body, a very solid body. Then there is known as what is known as a second death, where you move out of the astral into a higher level of existence.
0: Right.
1: But that shell, that astral shell, which is the exact replica of the physical, still remains in that astral world. And I could, honestly, I have been told, and I've seen it myself, that some of these astral shells indeed are around the Earth. Again, it's part of that being that was here.
0: Hundreds of people have told me that these beings move incredibly fast. Mm-hmm. They are moving at a speed that has no relationship to the speed we move at all. And hence you rarely see them standing still, very rarely. They're just flitting like that, usually.
1: Right, so what you're describing, though, is the spirit, though. That's exactly what spirit. When I see spirits, it's exactly what I see. And they're fast, and they're quick.
0: That's
1: they're
0: right.
1: The corner of the eye, they
0: That's
1: come
0: right.
1: in. They'll come at times when you're sleeping, when you least suspect it, because when you're, or you're focused, reading a book, watching a movie, when your consciousness, your awareness is focused on one thing, you're opened, your awareness is open on another level, okay? And you'll be more aware of those things around you.
0: But how do we know whether we're encountering an angel, a spirit guide, or something that would wish us evil?
1: I would ask. Go within, close your eyes, start a light meditation, and just try to adapt and yourself to the energy that's around you, and tune into that energy. You know, every one of us, when we walk into a room, we feel something. When we meet someone, we feel something. It's exactly the same thing. In the book, I talk all about that, how you become aware of those energies around you, how you see them, how you feel them, how you hear them. You must practice with it because it isn't something you're used to doing. Your brain isn't used to conditioned that way on an everyday basis. But if you become aware of it and you learn to use it, then you'll be able to sense those energies, exactly where they're coming from, what their origin is, and what they want from you. Or, you know, many times there are spirits who are walking around, not even where they're dead. And I've been spirit rescues where I've had to tell spirits, they've passed over, go towards the light, ask for someone who's passed over. You know, you send them this thought.
0: Right.
1: And I've done many rescues that way. And they were a lot of the shadows that I've seen around, those sorts of beings.
0: I had a young mother send me a photograph that I put on the website, and everybody saw it, of her son, her young son, lying in bed with this shadow being on top of her son with hands reaching up to choke him.
1: Oh, my God.
0: This was one troubled young man, and it was one troubled story. I had her on the air. She talked about it on the air and supplied the photograph. It was incredibly troubling.
1: That's a scary thing.
0: Sure.
1: I will tell you, the closest thing I had to that, when I was first opening up, and when I say opening up, I mean opening up your psychic centers. There are
0: right.
1: seven main energy centers, the chakras and so forth, based on Eastern philosophy. But when you start opening up psychically, you will experience those on many levels. You're just opening yourself up. So it's almost like a light in the darkness. And those in that lower level might be drawn to that darkness and also might want that strength, that prana, that energy of life. So they'll go near you.
0: So it's just a door, no telling what'll walk through.
1: Oh, I've had some scary things when I first started. I was in bed, I'd wake up, and there was something right on top of me. And I felt really weird, and I said, okay, and this is very interesting. This is how I got protected. Intuitively, I just came to me. I said, in my mind, this thing, I said, are you of God? Are you of light? And immediately, it dispersed. The word love and the word God, by the way.
0: Yes, that was your answer.
1: Yep. The word love and the word God are two of the fastest vibrational words we have. You know, every sound is a vibration. And God and love are one of the fastest vibrations we have. So if this thing is from a lower sphere and it goes into a very bright, bright room, it's just like us. When we go into a bright room, we have to close our eyes, squint our eyes. It's too bright. It's too powerful. Same thing with those words, love and God. So surround oneself with that. And that's major protection right there.
0: Now, I realize that I do this kind of program, and so I'm going to draw these sorts of people that have experienced this kind of thing. But I'm telling you right now, James, I have never seen such a response in my life. And my opinion would be that things are in the middle of a change, that some sort of veil is beginning to thin out a little bit, and people, they're just seeing more of the other side than they ever have before, whatever it is.
1: Art, you're so, gosh, you are, I can't tell you how aware and smart you are, smart Art, because you're right on. You're right on with the beat of everything, because right now,
0: I'm just observing.
1: You are pretty smart. You're pretty cute. Because right now, I believe that there's a change in the vibration of this planet. I think we're spinning faster and faster and faster. And I think that we're getting very, very close to moving into, if you want to call it, other dimensions, or the veil is indeed getting thinner. Things being sped up, sped up, sped up.
0: Yep.
1: I was thinking today, the concept of October and April and months seem very differently to me than it did when I was a child. They don't just, and of course that comes naturally with age, but it seems the whole concept of time and things are changing, even now more with this 9/11, it seems that things are speeding up even more. I think, and I've heard this before, that there are two planets of Earth. There's a replica of the Earth, and there's the Earth we're living in now. This Earth is moving into a fourth dimension, and those who do not want to ascend and move up to that other dimension will be stuck in the other replica of the Earth, which is that third dimension. That is what I've heard, and I tell you, I think you are exactly right. I think we're speeding up more and more, And because we're speeding up to a faster vibration, more people are going to be aware of other beings around. No doubt about it.
0: That is one of the major conclusions that I think I've come to in my life, that things are speeding up. Not a book plug, I wrote The Quickening because I so profoundly felt in every aspect of human life, socially, politically, environmentally, you name the area, everything is speeding up. And
1: that... Isn't that life, though? Isn't that evolution? Isn't that progression? Isn't that why we're here? To progress, to move. And I think that's why we're here.
0: Well, that's what's happening, so apparently so. Mm-hmm. East of the Rockies, you're on the air with James von Prague. Hi.
4: Hello.
1: Hi, how are you?
0: Fine.
1: Hi.
0: Where are you, sir?
4: I'm in South Florida. My name is Max.
0: Okay, and Max, go ahead.
4: I have a question about what you mentioned, Mr. von Prague, about the reasons why children may leave the earth, you know, God forbid,
1: right.
4: Early, prematurely.
1: Yes.
4: And, this is you mentioned that this was something that people need to, a lesson that they need to learn.
1: Exactly.
4: You know, mm-hmm. Is that correct?
1: Yes. What I want to say when I was saying this, the perspective of life has to change as far as what we believe that the timeline of death and life. Many of us think that you have to live up to 70, 80, 90 years to be a fulfilled life, when really on a soul level, that soul, it's all about experience. That soul might be a child and just need those 10 years or those 5 years. So it isn't really according to our clock, it's to that soul's clock, if you will.
4: Well, the question I have for you is, I am a believer. I do believe in God, so it's not, I'm not
1: good.
4: Asking. I'm not. Why couldn't God have arranged a different way? Why do people have to go through that suffering to learn that lesson? If He's God, why couldn't He make a more perfect way of? I mean, aren't there easier way to learn lessons? If you're God, couldn't you create it a different way?
1: And you know what? If I was God, I could, my God's mind, I could tell you. But I think that maybe this really could be one of the most compassionate ways, and that we're not aware of it, that going through what appears to be suffering on a physical level can be something which is one of the most compassionate ways for that soul to grow and to teach one another.
0: Or God, perhaps, if he could speak bluntly, might say, no pain, no gain.
1: And you know what? If there's no such thing as death, there is really, you have a whole different perspective when you come back.
0: All right. Come back, we will, in a moment. Stay right where you are. I'm Art Bell.

0: Once again, James Von Trott. James, the news was pretty big the other day. Big news. It was basically the ACT team, which cloned a human. They actually created a human embryo using the same technique, roughly, that they used on Dolly the sheep, scraped out the DNA from a human egg cell, then injected it with the nucleus from a human skin cell, and then finally kick-started the egg with electricity, and it lived. Now, this is obviously the beginning.
1: Mm-hmm.
0: We are going to begin cloning human beings.
1: You bet.
0: No question about it.
1: It's
0: on the way, and I guess I'd like to get your you're so spiritual. What is your take on this?
1: Interesting how man, another example of how man tries to be God or play God. That's just one. Nuclear bomb, another one. You know, I believe that everything has a true spark of God, every living form. To replicate a physical body, what appears to be, you know, I don't know because it hasn't been perfected yet. I think it's wrong, number one. I don't think we should play God. I don't know as far as the spiritual point. I'm sure from a spiritual point of view, you know, very aware of it. Spirit is very aware these things are happening. You know, man is given so many choices. There is so many opportunities to do great things. You know, and this could be a great thing. I think it'd be a wonderful thing if it's used in the correct manner.
0: I'm not sure what the correct manner is.
1: You know, cell regeneration, if they could help with diseases, cerebral palsy, diabetes. I mean, that would be one thing to do.
0: Well, of course, that's exactly what they say they're going to do with this.
1: What they say
0: and what they do.
1: What's going to happen, I believe, are two things. Because I think, I don't know, the ego of man is so strong, and I think the greed aspect is so strong. I would hope that we've evolved enough to think that there's a sanctity of life and respect life. But, you know, Nart, I don't think we have. Obviously, because look what's going on around us with this war. I don't know. It's very scary to me. I just am very scared about it. I don't know.
0: Well, we are certainly about to enter the realm of real creation and the ability to modify genetic structure to come up with a being of our creation, of our choice. It's a sobering
1: thought. It's a weird thing. You know, many times people say, why can't, if you do what you do, it's psychic phenomena and so forth, well, science would be able to measure it. I'm saying, well, wait a minute. Science might not have the tools to measure it because they're not evolved enough to that energetic system. I don't know if science has reached the form yet, even though they're cloning things. I think God is much grander and larger in scale than what we think.
0: Well, isn't there a plan for every baby born, and that plan was predestined by the mating of the sperm and the egg?
1: Correct. So, you know, who's to say? Who's to say that there won't be those souls who come back to be a part of this? I think that, you know, you can duplicate the physical body, but I don't think you can duplicate the spirit. So I think there is another spirit that would come into that body, knowing the ramifications, knowing that perhaps that the health of that clone might not be as strong as it would be with a regular reproduction. I mean, you know what I mean? That's not with Dolly the sheep also.
0: Yeah, I guess we're going to find out, and apparently pretty soon. First time caller line, you're on the air with James Von Prague. Hello.
2: Greeting, Art.
0: Greetings.
2: James?
1: Hi.
2: Hi. I found out that I have some gifts, and one of them is psychometry.
1: Great.
2: And I've been listening to my teachers. I found out, yes, we do have teachers.
1: Yep.
2: And one thing that I've been told is time is not linear. It is a circle.
1: Mm-hmm.
2: And not only is it a circle, that's two-dimensional, it's also three-dimensional. It's a sphere.
1: Mm-hmm.
2: And in that sphere is also like layers of an onion. It's in layers.
1: Mm-hmm. I totally agree with you.
2: Okay.
1: Totally agree with you, and I've heard the same thing.
2: My teacher's
1: Not in that way, but it's very, very true. You're right.
2: Yeah.
1: There are layers. They're very much like layers. Just like us, we are layers. You know, we're one of many, if you will.
2: Yeah, and I can relate to scaring people away with your gifts, because I do psychometry, and I kept a ledger, and
0: It's just that, sir, whether it's you or James or whoever it might be, Daniel, it's that a person who is not used to this is really made extremely uncomfortable by it. It's kind of like being in the presence of Superman, who can look through your clothes and, you know, whatever. In other words, you almost feel as though your privacy is being violated. That's pretty close.
1: Mm-hmm.
0: That's pretty close. And that's a very uncomfortable feeling. And so I'm sure a lot of people who have been around you, James, feel about that way.
1: I have an advantage, Art. I have an advantage. And, you know, it's very true that when you're intuitive, you can see people for who they really are. Now, Spirit also discusses when we pass over, you see one another for exactly who you are on your spiritual evolution. You cannot hide your thoughts. Thoughts are as clear as the day. You are nude standing in front of people. Yep, they see you for your character. You are wearing, you know, they talk about robes that you wear, clothes that you wear in spirit.
0: Yes.
1: It represents who you are as a character, what your character is like. And that's what it is. People know you for who you are. It's not how much money you have. It's not your success, your power over people as it is in this life. It's the character of your soul. And people see you for exactly who you are.
0: Okay, everybody, so think about that. We're all going to be spiritual nudists.
1: That's right. Ellie, I should mention also, Artie, you mentioned psychometry, and I do that. In the book, I mentioned that, too. With psychometry, for those who don't know it, as like I said earlier, everything is energy. And when you wear something like a ring or earrings or you have keys or everything, but your energy goes onto that object. So when you hand that object to someone else, they can feel that energy and describe to you who you are, what's going on with you, and so forth. So that's what psychometry is.
0: Uh-huh.
1: You know, it's easy for people to understand this in a simplistic way. We are all radio stations. Here we go. We're constantly transmitting and receiving signals, transmitting energy and receiving energy. And what I do, and other intuitives, is we're able to tune into that station. Let's say each person is a station. Mm. We're able to tune into that frequency and pick up signals.
0: Okay. Have you ever held a murder weapon?
1: Yes, I have held a murder weapon. And I used to do kidnappings. I used to work with the police, and I used to go after people who would do kidnappings of children, and it was pretty scary stuff I would see and hold. And I'd pick up things left and right. And part of the miniseries, there's a scene in there, the second half of the miniseries, based upon that story about the suicide and the murder. And, I see these things. Like, when I'm doing a reading, I'll see the murder or I'll see the suicide very clearly. I mean, there's so many times I'll say, I'm tasting gunmetal in my mouth, so this had to be a suicide.
0: Oh, God.
1: Oh, yeah. And I feel it. I feel
0: well, how do you handle that? I mean, I was a 911 dispatcher for Monterey County for a year, and I couldn't handle it. I mean, I got to the point where I said to myself, I am going to die of a heart attack or an ulcer if I keep this up. The work is just too damn serious. It's life and death, and you've got to be experiencing the same sort of thing, and I just don't know how you keep yourself centered.
1: Well, yes and no, and the reason is this. When you have to do this work, and this work is very important, spirit communication is very important, it's like a surgeon. A surgeon goes in there, and he opens people up, and you know what? The sight of blood freaks me out. I could not do it. And it's the same type of thing. You have to become very objective and look at that from that point of view. You have to really, in a way, put your emotions to the side, if you will, and really look at what it is. Because if you get involved emotionally, you will screw up the signal. You will screw up the message, and your own impetus gets involved. And then you're not giving a clear message, a clear channel.
0: But I could never do that. I always took it home with me. You know, if a child died or there was a fire and people died, I took that home with me every night, and I couldn't block it. I could not block it.
1: Yeah, it's hard. It's hard, and it takes years and years of development. When I did this work, and because I'm so empathetic and sensitive, when I first started, I was just like that. I had to learn how to shut that part off, if you will, or put it to the side and look at the true message and the objective. And when you realize that they're much better off right now, they're in a better place, they're freer, they're happier, they're joyful, that situation they were going through with the death, whether it's a murder or a suicide, or, I mean, I've seen it all, Art. I have seen it all.
0: I'm sure you
1: hacking
0: have.
1: Bodies, I mean, I've seen it all. You realize that's just the way that the spirit leaves the body. It's just the escape route, if you will.
0: So in James' private life, there are times when you turn off the psychic switch and you sit down and watch a good movie or do whatever else you like to do in life that is a diversion from what you do.
1: Oh, yeah. And that comes from development. And I wrote in Heaven and Earth, the new book, I wrote a development circle. And what the development circle is, there are ways that you learn how to open yourself up and close yourself down. And that is, you know what, that's such a vital part of development in intuition and mediumship. And so many practices, practitioners out there, or teachers, do not teach that basic fundamental.
0: And that's probably a pretty big pitfall, isn't it?
1: It certainly is, because when you open yourself up wide open and you don't know how to close down, you open yourself up to all those things out there. Just like we talked about the Ouija board, but many people think the Ouija board is evil. Well, you know, if you don't do it, you don't prepare yourself properly, and you open yourself up to what's out there, you'll pick up anything on any level.
0: Yes, I know. Yeah. I had a very, very bad experience with the Ouija board.
1: Yeah.
0: Wild card line, you're on the air with James Von Prague. Hi.
3: Hi.
0: Hello.
1: Hello.
0: Yes, go ahead, ma'am.
3: I'm hoping it's me that's on.
0: It is.
3: Yes. I have a question. I wonder if we're troubling to the departed.
1: If we keep on thinking about them?
3: Yes, and when we talk to them all day long, which I do quite a bit because we were married 60 years.
1: I know, honey. He's around you strong.
0: Well, but her question is a pretty good one. In other words, is there, in some way, is she maintaining a tie that might not be good for the spirit?
1: It's a very good question, and the answer is yes and no. And what I'll say to you is this. It is like us in a room when the telephone is ringing and ringing and ringing, and we want to just leave the room because we have other things to do. That darn phone keeps on ringing, and we have to answer it.
0: Right.
1: The spirit people, number one, they are living in a world where it's very busy. They're not just hanging around on clouds.
0: Right.
1: They have things to do. They have missions to do. They're living their greater life. They are very aware of our thoughts. That's why you do not need a medium to communicate in a certain way, because you can do it with your thoughts. They hear you. They're living in a very mental world, and they hear your thoughts. They hear your love for them.
0: So then couldn't we be, in some cases, kind of like the perpetual calls you get trying to get you to switch phone companies?
1: Right. Yes, in a way, Art, it's holding them back.
0: Yeah.
1: In a way, it is. It certainly is, because, you know, they feel your love, and they want to help you, but at the same time, they feel your sadness as well. And that doesn't make them feel any better. The best thing you can do to them is send them love. And, you know, you can send them thoughts, and they realize that you're sending them these loving thoughts. But remember, you'll see them again one day, and you don't have to keep on bombarding them, because they know very well that you know, because thought works very differently. Energy works differently over there. They receive your thought in a split second. So you don't have to keep on thinking about them over and over and over
0: again.
1: Well,
0: that's kind of a tough love message, but it makes sense.
1: Well, I have to tell you what I know.
0: Yes, thank you. I appreciate that. East of the Rockies, you're on the air with James Von Prague. Hi.
4: Hello, Art.
0: Hello.
4: This is Tim from Belbuckle, Tennessee.
0: Yes, sir.
4: My question is, if a person dies that had intense hatred for you, can they mess up your life or cause you harm while they're in the spirit world?
1: Only if you let them. So here we go back before we were talking about, you know, your own power and you taking in charge of your life. You know, the best way to counteract that, so they can't attack you if you don't let them, okay? But I would also send them love. I would just send out thoughts of love, love, love. And hopefully they will see that love and they'll realize what they did wrong and they might change their way. And that will help them and it'll help you also. It'll help teach them. I should mention also, you know, just because people pass over into spirit, we always think that they're the ones who are the enlightened ones. They're the ones who teach us. That's not always true. We teach them by how we live on the earth. Our example of living on the earth can teach them how to live as well. So it works both ways. So you have to send them love. That will certainly help them.
0: All right.
4: Thank you.
0: All right. Thank you. So then if somebody dies whose life, while they were alive, was devoted to hating your guts and going after you in every way they can, should your expectation be that you might face a little trouble after they're gone?
1: No, you know what? I would say not any more than you had when they were alive. Exactly.
0: Yeah,
1: right.
0: Except you might not see it coming, as you did when they were alive. West of the Rockies, you're on the air with James Von Prague. Hi.
5: Hi. Oh, Art. You and James are my two favorite men. You're the greatest light workers. I'm so excited.
1: Well, thank you.
5: I'm Darlene from Seattle.
0: Okay.
1: See you, Darlene, in the next couple of weeks. I'll be up there.
5: Oh, wonderful.
1: For book signing.
5: Can
1: Check
5: you
1: out
5: say
1: my website.
5: Where?
1: Check out my website.
5: I will. Thank you. I wondered if you could explain a little bit about the differences between what you do, which is positive mediumship, and the types of negative mediumship where people allow themselves to be taken over or used, you know, they get out of the way so that so an entity can actually...
1: Right, transmediumship.
5: Right.
1: Well, you know, again, I mean, it's hard to say this because I know some wonderful physical mediums who do trance work. You know, you like attracts like. And if you're working from a high vibration of energy and a loving energy, you will attract that. I personally have gone into trance, but I do not like it. And the reason I don't like it is because I'm a control freak. I like to be in control. I'm on the physical earth. I want to stay on the earth. There's no reason for me to walk out of the earth this time. I'm really leery of those who do trance. I'm sorry to say, I'm very leery. And I must, when someone goes into trance, I must hear what that message, the nuances of that message are, in order to know if that person is real or it's their ego getting through and doing that. Because I've seen so much of that where it's ego. But I also must say to you, there is some overshadowing of spirit where there could be. You have to listen to the truth of that message, what it sounds like. As far as evil trance work, I really don't know what you mean by evil, per se, when they go to trance.
0: All right. Listen, we're rapidly running out of time, but I want to cover a couple of things.
1: Yep.
0: Your new book is, I guess, in bookstores now?
1: Right now.
0: Yep. Amazon.com, all the usual suspects.
1: That's right. Heaven and Earth, yep.
0: How do you like this book compared to your first?
1: Well, actually, people have compared it to Talking to Heaven. They said
0: of
1: the four books I've done, this one is very close to Talking to Heaven because it's a basic psychic guidebook. It teaches people on a very easy reading level. You know, I write very simply because I don't like to read books personally that are complex. I like to pick up any page, open up any page, and get something. And that's how this is written. I really like this as a practical way to begin to listen to that inner voice. So I really, really love it that way.
0: All right. Your CBS special with Ted Danson?
1: That CBS miniseries will be out in February called Talking to Heaven. And my own TV show, which you're going to be a guest on one day, Art, will be called Beyond. And that's going to be on in September, and it's a daily talk show.
0: What network or channel?
1: That will be in syndication, so they're selling it
0: in marketing. Oh, in syndication. No kidding.
1: Yeah, it's called Beyond, and that'll be on next September.
0: Is it going to be a show where you're going to do readings? You're going to have guests?
1: It's great. We did the pilot. The way it's going to work is it's an hour show right now. We have guests in the audience I do readings for, but we also have other people on, paranormal people on, who are going to do their work. I go out to locations. I do haunted houses. I go out to locations where there were plane crashes or whatever. The different psychic phenomena or different types of phenomena, UFO phenomena, all that sort of thing will be explored. And it'll be interesting.
0: Wow.
1: Yeah, so you'll be on there. Don't worry.
0: Any idea of what time of day or night that will air?
1: I think they're trying to get it into the afternoon in most of the markets. So it'll be late afternoon, but I think it might be repeated in the evening as well.
0: Oh, my. So you're a busy man.
1: And I also have spiritual tours around the world. I do a spiritual tour with Dr. Brian Weiss, who's the number one past life regressionist in the world. And we're doing a tour to the Caribbean and also to Tahiti in May. That's all on my website. But that's a week-long workshops with past life regressions and readings and tuning into your own spiritual self, if you will.
0: Your next book signing is where?
1: My next book signing is in San Francisco at Corte Madera, and that's on December 8th. That's on my website, vanprog.com.
0: All right. Well, I imagine you're going to get a big crowd there. All right, my friend.
1: Thanks, Art.
0: What an incredible program. Thank you so much.
1: God bless, Art. Thank you so much.
0: Good night.
1: Good night.
0: There you are, folks. That's James Von Prague. I'm Art Bell from the high desert where the clouds cover the sky and it's getting cold in the desert. For now, ta-ta.

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And now, back to Art Bell.

From the high desert in the great American Southwest, I bid you all good evening, good morning, good afternoon, wherever you may be in the world's political time zones. Every single one of them covered by this program, Coast to Coast AM. I'm Art Bell. My honor and privilege to be escorting you through this holiday weekend. I suspect quite a number of you able to stay up later than usual tonight, and it's a good thing because Paul Stonehill is going to be here. It's going to be a UFO-centric kind of show tonight, actually, talking about what's happened in Russia. You know, now that the Iron Curtain has fallen and is being sold as souvenirs, why, all the information coming out of Russia after all these years is pretty interesting stuff, and they've got a lot of it, and Stonehill will report on it. Now, how many of you have heard of the prophet Yahweh? I think George interviewed him last, the end of last week, Friday or something. You know, normally, my inclination with this kind of thing, the prophet Yahweh calling down UFOs and all this kind of stuff, is just give me a blinking break. However, Channel 13 Television in Las Vegas, they're good people. I know a bunch of them, and they took the Yahweh story, I guess, seriously enough to send some intrepid reporter out and stand with Yahweh while he attempted to call down some UFOs. Well, he did. And Channel 13 got the video. And I don't know what, you don't say any more than that. I mean, other than give me a blinking break, you gotta give him credit. The guy did it or got unbelievably lucky or something, but sure as hell, it's quite a clear UFO, very similar to the second UFO my wife and I saw, a disc, and it flitted about as no normal craft really could. So I don't know what to say. They caught it on film. You can go to the Channel 13 website in Las Vegas and see it for yourself. Word is, this will be followed now by a whole flurry of UFO sightings in the Las Vegas area. I could certainly consider myself in that area, even a little closer to Area 51. So I guess it's coming over the next week, if this is any indication. World news. What do you say about the French, huh? French voters soundly rejected the European Union's first constitution Sunday. A stinging repudiation of President Jacques Chirac's leadership and the ambitious decades-long effort to unite the continent. Chirac, who had urged voters to approve the charter in the bitterly contested referendum, announced the result in a brief televised address, said the process of ratifying the treaty would continue in other EU countries, but the French people are, I don't know what to say about the French. Their capital, Paris, is lovely. Ramona and I love it. But the French people, boy, I'll tell you, the French people, very independent. Iraq police fought pitched battles with insurgents Sunday as thousands of security forces backed by American troops swept through Baghdad's streets to flush out militants responsible for, as you know, killing more than 720 people now since Iraq's new government was announced back in April. Insurgents lashed back. They killed 30, including a British soldier and a senior U.S. military intelligence official, acknowledges now there are very few indications that they are, quote, packing their bags, end quote. Kind of world we live in. Six people, including two children, were found shot to death Sunday in neighboring farmhouses. Investigators believe one of the dead was responsible for all the killing. The same family owned both houses on a farm of several hundred acres. Two bodies were found in one farmhouse and four found in another. There is a current book out about the end of the world. And Ramona will step in here any second and remind me of who. I just read it and handed it to her. And it's one of the most unique end of the world books that that you'll read, and it's a kind of a, without telling you, and it is,
The Taking by Dean Koontz. Thank you. What can I say about it? It's what a lot of people, religious people, I think, believe is going to happen. Or maybe it'll happen this way. Several of the world's leading international disease experts are calling for more international cooperation and a new kind of vaccine to prepare for a global flu outbreak that could strike one-fifth of the world's population and kill millions. Since an outbreak has long been called inevitable, once a flu virus circulating in birds infects people and then just mutates a little bit so that it passes easily between people, while bird-to-human infections have, as you know, been happening in Asia, they have not yet spawned a major spread of the virus person-to-person. Even an optimistic estimate now says a worldwide outbreak could sicken 30 million people, enough to go to the hospital, kill about a quarter of those patients. Researcher Albert Osterhaus of the Medical Center in Rotterdam said the Netherlands and colleagues write in Thursday's edition of the journal Nature. Other experts are saying, get ready, prepare for a global outbreak called a pandemic. Now, here's a headline for you. Chinese government admits to massive epidemics as World Health Organization granted sweeping new powers over all nations and peoples on Earth. Reports have reached us this morning confirming the recent reports of Russian scientists. This originally came from Russian, you know, Pravda, stating that China has been battling numerous epidemics and they have not been reported to the World Health Organization. After stonewalling for weeks, China acknowledged Friday that two epidemics had spread among its animal and bird populations, renewing questions about its readiness to provide prompt information about infectious disease. In other words, they don't tell. The belated announcement came amid fresh criticism that China's disease surveillance system is inadequate to deal with an avian flu virus that scientists say may turn into a global pandemic amongst humans. These stories just keep coming.

0: The following story purportedly comes from Czech e-zine Black Ice, issue number 1, Sydney, Australia. Now, prepare yourself. This has got a sort of a regusting rating of near 10. Oceanographic scientists say they have discovered a vast floating reef of the world's disposed condoms in the middle of the South Pacific, about halfway between Tahiti and the Antarctic. The phenomenal mass is almost 2 miles long, an eighth of a mile wide, and in places up to 60 feet deep. Mason Frau, the Australian marine biologist at his country's oceanographic laboratory outpost on Marquay Island, South Pacific, said the bizarre accumulation is explained by a scientific term called like aggregation. Like aggregation, remember that. That is the massing of similar objects over short or even longer periods of time due to wind or ocean currents, magnetic fields, buoyancy, and other conditions probably we can't even guess at. It's fairly common in the world's oceans, he said. Natural events, you know, like red tides, for example, are instances of like aggregation. People with pets that...
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1: Aggregating stuff. And may have been developing for decades. Frau said parts of the newly discovered reef are matted together so densely that you could almost land a plane on it. He said, quote, I suppose it'd be funny. It would be funny if it didn't pose the hazard it does to marine life and navigation. Frau said, I pity any freighter, submarine, or dolphin, for that matter, that might run into it. The biologist said that he and his Australian scientific colleagues will have the reef mapped by satellite and monitored from now on to see if it expands, breaks up, or drifts from its current location, reportedly at 63 degrees latitude and 154 degrees longitude, Frau said. There wouldn't be much point in trying to break up the pulpy mass with explosives or, oh my God, other devices. It seems pretty indestructible, said he. The world's industrialized nations are estimated to consume and dispose of nearly 300 million condoms per year. Industry analysts say about a third of those discards become waterborne. And so then they aggregate. Now, my wife Ramona pointed out after she finished laughing about all of this, that it is true. If you, as a human being, walk into an empty movie theater and sit in a conveniently good place to see the screen just right, inevitably the very next person coming in will come in an empty theater and sit right down next to you, probably sneezing and hacking and coughing. Well, that I understand. That's a matter of human behavior, I think. Or is it? Are we humans no different than floating condoms? Do we aggregate? I said, no, there's got to be a difference. You know, inanimate objects. I can understand human behavior. You know, that's laughing coming from the other room. Humans have brains, and they do what they do. But I mean, inanimate objects, how do they do that? NASA scientists say they have made the first sighting of what could be the ultimate July 4th firework. Now, remember, folks, a comet called Tempel 1, the camera was aboard a spacecraft called Deep Impact, closing in on the comet's track, and on April 25th, at a distance of 39.7 million miles, it caught the first reflected light from its prey. That's right, you see, it's sneaking up on it. Deep Impact is going to intercept the 4-mile-wide comet and fire a 39-inch copper projectile into it while the two close at 6.3 miles per second on Independence Day. And they're going to film the whole event for excited scientists back here on Earth, 83 million miles away. Dust and debris and the size of the hole in the comet will answer questions about the makeup of these mysterious visitors. Some people think it's a bad idea to be exploding comets. Somehow or another, the new orbit after impact, well, you just know if it's like the movies, will be quickly calculated to be Manhattan. New NASA Administrator Mike Griffin, visiting Kennedy Space Center the other day, has made it clear the shuttle is going to get replaced, and soon, too. Quote, I report to the president, he told the press. The president has said we're retiring the orbiter by 2010, and that's just what we're going to do. The agency should have a transition plan ready by summer's end, he said, that would outline how much of the International Space Station might actually be finished by the time the shuttles are finished. Now, I don't know if this is the answer or not, but I feel compelled to read it to you. You know, there is a mystery in Death Valley of rocks, big rocks, moving along the floor of Death Valley at night, mysteriously.

0: And Bob in San Diego writes, "Dear Art, after hearing you describe the moving desert rocks as an unsolved mystery, I just had to write to let you know what a friend of mine discovered. These moving rocks are generally found on dry lake beds, which have a high content of evaporated salt. So, when it rains in the desert, the lake beds absorb the moisture and the salt partially dissolves. The rocks are then partially buoyed up by the high brine content slush, which also lowers the friction between the rocks and the lake bed. Then the wind blows across the lake. Sufficient force is generated to overcome the friction between rocks and the bed to allow the rocks to move fairly long distances. Mystery solved." Well, maybe, Bob, but we also get rocks moving down at the bottom of Death Valley on windless nights. How would that occur? After 35 years in prison for stealing a black-and-white TV set, Junior Allen is now a free man. Allen, 65 years of age now, walked out of prison Friday, ending a case that attracted widespread attention because he remained in jail while other inmates convicted of murder, rape, child molestation all came and went. Said he, "I'm glad to be out. I've done just too much time for what I did. I won't be truly happy until I see a sign that says I'm out of North Carolina." Allen was a 30-year-old migrant farm worker from Georgia with a criminal history that included burglaries and a violent assault when he sneaked into the unlocked house, stole a 19-inch black-and-white TV set worth $140. Some state records say Allen roughed up the 87-year-old woman who lived there, but he was never convicted of that. Instead, he was sentenced in 1970 to life in prison for second-degree burglary. The penalty for the offense since has been changed to a maximum of 3 years in the pokey. The State Parole Commission decided last year to release Allen if he behaved and completed a transition work release program. Well, he worked at a restaurant, washing dishes and floors, had no prison infractions during the past 3 years, and so now he's out early. It would be his 26th try at parole. So including 5 years of that, he could gain complete freedom by age 70. All this for a TV, for a black-and-white TV. Joke in house is, how much time would he have gotten if he'd stolen a color TV? A woman in a hot air balloon realized she was lost. She lowered altitude and spotted a man in a boat below. She shouted to him, "Excuse me, can you help me? I promised a friend that I'd meet him an hour ago, and I don't know where I am." The man consulted his handy portable GPS and replied, "Why, you're 30 feet above sea level. You're at 31 degrees, 14.97 minutes north latitude, and 100 degrees, 49.09 minutes west longitude." She rolled her eyes and said, "You've got to be a Democrat." "I am," the man replied. "How'd you know?" "Well," answered the balloonist, "everything you told me is technically correct, but I have no idea what to do with your information, and I'm still lost, frankly. You've not been much help to me." The man smiled and responded, "Well, you must be a Republican." "I am," replied the balloonist. "How'd you know?" "Well," said the man, "you know where you are. You don't know where you are or where you're going. You've risen where you are due to a large quantity of hot air. You made a promise that you have no idea how to keep. Then you expect me to solve your problems. You're in exactly the same position you were in before we met, but somehow now it's my fault." So you see, every now and then, I am somewhat political. All right. This night we will, that's about as far as I go. We'll take your calls. Anything you would like to talk about is kind of fair game and open lines. At the top of the hour, as I explained, Paul Stonehill will be here. He'll talk about the Tunguska explosion. I think that's an extremely mysterious explosion. In that, it knocked down trees for a 40-mile circle at least. I mean, just flattened them, right? Those trees are all gone, but without a crater. So the size of the explosion would indicate that it would be something large enough to hit the Earth and create a crater as we have in Arizona, right? But no. I wonder if scientists have looked very carefully for some kind of residual radiation. My guess being that it could have been something other than what we thought. And also the amount of energy released to Tunguska is incredibly more than you would expect from a mid-air explosion of that magnitude. I mean, the whole event is pretty weird. But then, again, so are a lot of other things that are going on in Russia. And tonight's guest is an expert on things that have gone on in Russia during the secretive years when they didn't tell us. Well, now they're telling us, and some of it is pretty wild stuff. That's what we're going to be covering tonight. But coming up next, all of you, we'll throw the lines open. From the high desert in the middle of a kind of a neat night, I'm Art Bell.
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0: 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I'm Art Bell, and if you'll only listen very carefully, I've got the telephone numbers so that you can get on the show if you've got something intriguing to tell us all about. They're a little bit different on the weekend, so listen very closely.
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0: Imagine being an American submarine commander and having come back to base and explain to the Pacific Command that your submarine is limping back into base because it collided with a giant mountain of congealed, gathered condoms.

0: Incidentally, there are photographs to go with the Stonehill story tonight, UFO photographs that we've got up on the website. So you really might want to take a look at that, as well as mentioning again this Yahweh thing. Crazy, I admit, absolutely crazy. However, I mean, there it is. It's astounding. It really did happen. They really did catch the video. He stood there and prayed for the UFOs, and there they came. So a couple of people have complained they can't find the video. I was sending the link around to some friends, so it is up there. I'm just not sure where. So Channel 13, somebody tell Channel 13 to get that out there prominently. First time caller line, you're on the air. Hi.
1: Hi.
0: Hi.
1: First time caller, great show, love it.
0: Thank you.
1: Doing a great job, and I hope you get on 5 days a week sometime.
0: Well, I've had that experience. Where are you, sir?
1: California.
0: California. And your first name?
1: Wayne.
0: Okay, Wayne. So what else is up?
1: I was wondering, like, how come there's been no mainstream media coverage of the Britons or Brazilians coming out with their UFO knowledge and everything?
0: let me try and answer that. The American media, for the most part, is brain dead. We have a very interesting, we were having a long discussion last night after the program with some friends about the American media in general, and it is an odd bunch. And they do every now and then run UFO stories, but what the gentleman just referred to, Brazil actually making everything public, is a monster story, and they haven't touched it. So I really don't know how to tell you about the American media, except to say that if one of them, one of the major services should pick it up, then suddenly it will be everywhere. And that gives you, I guess, an insight into the pack nature of the media, what one does, they all do. So I don't have a better answer than that. It's just sort of a pack mentality out there, and until it makes one of the big ones, then it just doesn't make it. That's all there is to it. Wildcard line, you're on the air. Hi.
2: Good evening, Art. This is Blair in Sedona.
0: Yes.
2: Peter Gersten, the UFO lawyer, forwarded me this thing today. Actually, it's called Gear Up for Deep Impact Comet Crash, and it tells who can see it at the best location and time.
0: Yes.
2: And it happens to be the folks in the westernmost region of North America.
0: Oh.
2: Us, around 11 p.m. Pacific Daylight Time on July 3rd. And it's supposed to
0: on July 3rd.
2: Well, this is going to be, it'll be 4th of July for people on the East Coast. Yeah,
0: gotcha.
2: 3 hours.
0: Gotcha. Okay. You're right.
2: And you look low in the southwestern sky in the constellation of Virgo, about 3.5 degrees northeast of the bright stars. It's Spica or Spica?
0: I don't know.
2: It's one of those stars.
0: One of those bright ones.
2: Yeah, and of course, I'd like to reiterate my prediction I made of number 68 about this is a bad thing to do on your New Year's Eve program.
0: Yes, I join you in that view. Just somehow or another, maybe I've read too much science fiction, but doggone it, always after something like this, then the scientists, everybody's going, oh, and then some guy over in the corner is doing a little calculation. Wait a minute. Look, Manhattan.
2: Well, yeah, there's some folks that believe it's by design a part of the electrical circuitry of our solar system, like a nerve synapse, and energetically it could be devastating. It's like a resonance or bouncing ball effect. Besides fires, there could be financial disruptions, various diseases. I don't mean to be doom and gloom, but come on, folks, let's not shoot first and ask questions later.
0: All right. Thank you very much for the call, and yes, he did make a New Year's prediction about this very event. I don't know that I buy into the sort of resonating a domino effect. I don't think I buy into that, but inevitably something goes wrong with, you know, schemes like this. East of the Rockies, you're on the air. Hello.
3: Good evening, Art. My name is Don from Copley, Pennsylvania, near Allentown. I hope I can mention two things. I know time is short. You mentioned about the flu stories and that they just keep coming.
0: Yes.
3: And I find it fascinating then also to get the other side of the story in a way from John Rappaport, who seems to think that these stories are just like a con. You know what I mean?
0: So it's I don't think they're like a con at all. I think that... they know damn well it's going to happen. They just know. I mean, you know, they can see the beginning of changes in this virus, and they have seen clearly what it can do to birds, and now we're getting the reports from China on the size of the epidemics going on, you know, just among the animal population there that they've been hiding. No, I think this is real.
3: That's unfortunate. You know, as I said, I wanted to mention one other thing, and I wondered if you or even any of your listeners had any experience with the twin coil ferrite AM antenna with the CC Radio Plus. I have the CC Radio Plus, and boy, I have a dickens of a time with an adjacent station when I'm trying to get my Baltimore Orioles, who were in first place. And I wondered if you had used the twin coil.
0: Yeah, it's wonderful for that. It's got a very, you know, it's got a very high Q. So such a high Q that you can virtually annihilate an adjacent station. So yeah, it works. It really works.
3: Boy, I would. That would be something, because I use a regular, you know, a select antenna. And I wonder if you, as I said, you or anybody else may feel that the twin coil does a better job than just the regular select antenna.
0: I would use both.
3: Oh.
0: Absolutely use both. There's nothing like the select antenna for incredible gain. You know, it's the most amazing device I've ever used. How about you?
3: I have found it fascinating. I mean, I use it with, as I said, the CC Radio Plus, even the Yacht Boy 400. Oh, well, many, many other radios, too numerous to mention of this show.
0: The select antenna is a unique device. It actually was the first thing the Sea Crane Company ever sold, and it was originally invented as an aircraft direction finder, believe it or not. And they found out, oh, my God, look what it does with a radio. And so they modified it a little bit, and it's this. It doesn't use batteries. It doesn't use anything like that. It's just a large inductive antenna that couples. You put it next to your radio and tune it, and, oh, it'll increase your sensitivity, your radio sensitivity, many, many times. You will hear things you would never hear otherwise.
3: Oh, I agree. I pick up Baltimore from here, and we're about maybe 200 miles. But I, you know, sometimes I just would like to pick it up better, and I also have a devilish time with a TV interference. I don't know if there's anything that can help that, and I understand that. But I mean, I'm a realist, but I'm a baseball fan, and I'm an AM listener. Of course, if you listen to Coast to Coast AM, you almost have to be.
0: Someday those old TVs will die. All of the old ones that make the noise will die and go away, and we'll have a new breed of noise. Now, of course, we have. The newer plasma televisions, and they do create electronic noise. Warning to fellow ham radio operators, they actually emanate noise. When I bought my plasma, I actually took a little radio down. The guy in the store thought I was out of my mind, and I put it on the shortwave bands and backed away from each one of the televisions until I found a particular model that did not radiate like a bandit, and that's the one I went for. West of the Rockies, you're on the air. Hi.
4: Hi, I'm Charles on Kauai. I've invented an energy source that absorbs random thermal radio noise.
0: And you've invented a device that absorbs random thermal radio noise?
4: Yes, this is a diode array where it aggregates the noise of many diodes which are aligned the same way.
0: I've heard of this. That's
4: yeah,
0: right.
4: It's been me.
0: Yeah, right. A diode array, which virtually is collecting free energy. And you, sir, are offering to send me some kind of little toy or something that will demonstrate this?
4: Yes, I was thinking about the easiest thing I could do with it.
0: But listen, man, you've been talking about this for years, and... You know, I've been begging for the toy for years, just any little demo, and you're still talking, but I don't have the toy yet.
4: Okay, I'll try to make an electromagnet. That's easy for the prototype. You know, I by myself, and somebody gave me a quote of, I can't really say it over the radio, but five figures to make a prototype with the nanotechnology network.
0: Mm.
4: So, yeah.
0: All right. Well,
4: I'll try.
0: Yeah, all right. Well, he's been calling me for years now. Years. And, it's not that I doubt, but I do want to see some kind of proof, some little something, even a toy, that is demonstrating over unity in some manner. So, you know, quit calling the show. Send me a toy. Then I'll have you as a guest. You're on the air Coast to Coast AM with Art Bell. Hello.
5: Hey, Mr. Bell. How you doing? My name is Dave, calling from Columbus, Ohio.
0: Yes, sir.
5: Just wanted to tell you a little story about a haunted house a buddy of mine, Doug, grew up in. They lived there about 17 years, and all the family members and in-laws and everything. swore they saw all kinds of things. I had a little strange incident happening to myself. Anyway, they moved out, and they've been out for a few years now. And I wasn't aware of EVPs and stuff like that back at the time that they lived there. I was curious if I was to go to the doorstep of this house and ask them, you know, if I could come in and do readings or whatnot, if they got wise to the fact that I knew the family who lived there before, would you know, like, would that infringe on the contract somehow?
0: I really can't answer that. You know, if you inform them that they live in a haunted house, that's what you're saying, right?
5: Yeah. Yeah,
0: I wouldn't do that.
5: No.
0: No, I would. I don't think I'd do that.
5: All right. I'm just curious. Out of the blue there.
0: Actually, believe it or not, there are legal tangles that develop. And if you actually live in a haunted house, I believe that it is incumbent upon you in many places to inform the potential buyers that you live in a haunted house. So... I think the better policy would be don't tell. And if you do, I mean, just think of what it's going to put the people through. First time caller line, you're on the air. Hello.
6: Yeah, hi, Art. How you doing?
0: Quite well, sir.
6: I just can't believe it. As I prayed before I got on, and I said, Lord, if I'm supposed to be on, let me get through. And I've never called before, and this is my first time calling.
0: Well, the Lord has done well by you. Here you are.
6: I guess so. Anyways, I just had something to say about Prophet Yahweh.
0: Ah, yes, Prophet Yahweh.
6: Yeah, what I had to say is, actually, there's a scripture that talks about how the false prophet will call fire down from heaven, and he'll deceive many. And so they're actually
0: said in the interview, he said a lot of people wanted him dead.
6: Well, it's not that I would want him dead, because that's none of my business. It's just that I wouldn't trust what he says.
0: Well, I don't know about what he says, but when he's able to stand there, call the TV crews in, and produce a UFO, it's impressive.
6: Yeah,
0: to me, I'm impressed. I'm definitely impressed.
6: That's the whole idea. It's impressive, though. But if you also think about how Elijah was taken away in a chariot of fire, and now he's calling fire down from heaven, the same thing. There's a dark side and a light side. So actually, what I'm saying could be blasphemy if it's not true.
0: Well,
6: I'm taking a chance just by saying it.
0: Well, you are. Your immortal soul is in.
6: Yeah, I hope. No, I don't mean that. I don't mean that. Everybody could be forgiven for what they did wrong.
0: Let's just watch this and see how it plays out. It is, based on what he's done so far, very interesting. So we'll see how it plays out. And the next week in my particular area of the world, the southwestern desert, should be a very, very interesting week. Wildcard line, you're on the air. Hi.
7: Good evening, Art.
0: Good evening,
7: E.E. from Las Vegas, man. On a lighter note, on this prophet, prophet guy here in our hometown, man, it's like, let's look at it this way. Like, let's say the Zeta Reticulans, they travel in an immense galactic, like, area to come, not to Disneyland, but to Las Vegas. You know, we got the rooms.
0: Well, remember, sir, what comes here stays here, right? What happens here stays here.
7: What happens here stays here to an extent. I mean, just think about that. A spaceport in Las Vegas?
0: Yeah.
7: Workers at Sherry's Ranch? You know, that could be insane.
0: Why not? Why not? This is such an unusual place we live in out here. It's unlike any other. It really is. Nevada itself is an unusual state, a wondrous and unusual state that doesn't follow along very much behind its neighbor. East of the Rockies, you're on the air. Hi.
8: Hi, Art. This is Larry in Florida.
0: Yes, Larry.
8: Hey, I've got an idea about why the American media has not picked up on the Russian UFO deal yet.
0: Do tell.
8: Because they're afraid if they do pick up on the Russian UFO deal, it's going to force the American government to release all the information they have on UFOs, and they don't want to release it.
0: Well, you've got a good point. In other words, there would be a comparison made. Gee, the free, open Brazilians or Russians and the tight-lipped Americans.
8: Yep.
0: All right. It's a good point.
8: Okay.
0: All right. Thank you very much. That could be it. Some sort of directive from the top. You know, the guys with the rings and the handshakes, right? I wouldn't know anything about that. West of the Rockies, you're on the air. Hello.
9: Hi, Art. This
0: Hi.
9: Is Phil from Mesa, Arizona.
0: Yes.
9: Yeah, I just wanted to give you a call. I actually spoke to you back in 94 about a UFO I saw in Las Vegas. But the reason why I'm calling tonight was the collective consciousness that you have been discussing a lot lately.
0: Oh, yes.
9: and how people or the Mayan calendar ends in the year 2012, what could it be that we all are going to collectively consciously or collective consciously make this, the end of the world happen?
0: Make it actually happen. You know, I've always thought, you know, maybe the Mayans got sick of making calendars. Who knows why they stopped in 2012, and we're making perhaps more of it than we should, but your point is a good one. And that is that it may be that collective consciousness actually precipitates events to occur that otherwise would not occur, and we could bring about the end of the world ourselves.
9: I think that's what's going to happen.
0: The monster from the id, right? That's what it is, the monster from the id inside. I appreciate the call. Thank you. First time caller line. We're short on time, but you're on the air.
10: Hi.
0: Hello.
10: Hey, pleasure to talk to you.
0: Andy, where are you and what is your first name?
10: I'm in truck driver somewhere in South Carolina on I-20 eastbound. My name's Terry.
0: Good enough for me. Okay, Terry.
10: All right. Hey, I saw one of your black triangles about 6 months ago. It was... I wasn't as close as you were, but I would guesstimate it was probably a couple of miles in front of me, moving across the horizon. It was about, from my viewpoint, about treetop level, and it was huge. I'm talking about like aircraft carrier size.
0: Yes.
10: Just slowly, just moving across the sky, freaked me out.
0: Well, Colm Kelleher reported quite extensively on this phenomenon, and you know what? They haunt the interstates.
10: Huh.
0: These black triangles actually haunt the interstates. And if it really was U.S. experimental military stuff that they didn't want seen, the last damn place they'd fly them would be over the interstates of this country to be seen by everybody. And, you know, so that none of this makes any sense at all. I give it a 50-50 probability that it's U.S. experimental secret aircraft. But
10: I was near Shaw Air Force Base.
0: Well, you're sort of always near a base of one kind or another, relatively. Why would they fly down interstates? Now, that doesn't make any sense at all.
10: I have no idea. It freaked me out. I called the local airport in the area, and they said they didn't see anything on their radar.
0: Not a thing.
10: Nope.
0: Yeah, I know. I was insulted even more than that after my wife and I saw that triangle. We saw there was a story. The local paper consulted Nellis Air Force Base, and they said, "Why, yes, there was a secret mission that may have overflown the Pahrump Valley that night, and it was a C-130 aircraft."
10: Oh,
0: what an insult! I flew in C-130s, man. They'd rattle your teeth. This was no C-130. It didn't even have engines. All right, buddy. Thank you very much.
10: Thank you, Art. Appreciate it.
0: You have a good night. Drive safely out there. From the high desert in the middle of the darkness, in the next hour, we're going to explore what the Russians have had to say since the wall came down. I'm Art Bell.

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1: It is indeed. I'll tell you what I've done. I've sent the Channel 13 link with the Yahweh video to Lex, the coasttocoastam.com webmaster. Lex, if you're listening, if you would please prominently post that so people can go take a look for themselves. You know, I admit, it's absolutely incredible. All right, on the same subject of UFOs coming up, Paul Stonehill. Paul Stonehill is accented because he was born in Kiev, the USSR, in 1959 and immigrated here to the U.S. in 1972. In his youth, Paul helped smuggle people out from behind the Iron Curtain, aided dissidents, smuggled banned literature into the USSR, graduated from California State University with a BA in political science, and wrote a thesis on the Soviet invasion of Afghanistan. He's lucky to be here alive at all tonight, and also about UFO and anomalous phenomena. In October of 1993, Omni magazine featured a story about Paul's work and the research center that he had created back in 91, the Russian Ufology Research Center. After the fall of communism, his articles were published throughout Russia and the Ukraine. Since 1989, Paul has consulted for American television and motion picture production companies, as well as corporate entities. His areas of expertise are Russian history, Soviet covert operations, corporate security issues for expatriate workers, warfare in the former USSR, cross-cultural training, anomalous phenomena in Eastern Europe, Russia, Central Asia, and China. He has published writing in the following areas: Soviet and Russian military research, paranormal phenomena, KGB and paranormal phenomena, underwater unidentified phenomena, mysteries of Soviet space programs, mysteries of ancient history, Eastern Europe, Central Asia, Mongol Empire, Siberia, time travel experiments in Russia. Wow, ghost trains of Eurasia, mysteries of ancient China, Soviet mind control programs, ESP and famous psychics, UFO phenomena in Russia, Ukraine, the Baltics, and China. Anomalous zones in Eurasia, Russian cryptozoology, lost creatures of Eurasia, ghost trains of Eurasia. A new book to be called Paranormal Eurasia is seeking a publisher now. In a moment. Boy, that's a lot of area to cover. In a moment.

0: As promised, here is Paul Stonehill. Paul, welcome to the program.
1: Thank you so much.
0: It's really good to have you. I mean, you have so much that people in this audience haven't heard before. I think the first question I want to ask you is, the Russian people have always been fascinated with, to a much greater extent, the paranormal phenomena that goes on in this world around us, much more than we have. And why the particular fascination by the Russian people?
1: First of all, the country itself was and is a huge piece of land. And you have reports coming from all over. And sometimes published, sometimes not, but people could exchange information. And whether it's the sands of the Gobi Desert and the huge worms that exist there, or the Arctic territories, or Siberia with strange animals sometimes, and reports of gigantic UFOs over the tundra, reports like that came from all over. And some people actually, thank God, put them down on paper through the ages. And once somebody like me starts putting it all together, you see astonishing patterns coming about. And the correlation between reports that go back 1,000 years and something that happened under the Soviet eyes or the Tsarist secret police. People, Russian people themselves, are just like anybody else. But, you know, they're maybe more inclined to read, to study culture. They have a belief that they have a special soul. Nothing racist, but, you know, they have special feelings about themselves. And maybe they're not as practical as some other nations. I think Ukrainians, where I'm from, are much more practical. And all this gives an impetus to study paranormal phenomena, among it UFO phenomenon, for example.
0: There is a big fascination with it, though, among the Russian people.
1: Mm-hmm.
0: Anyway, why did the KGB send expeditions to the forbidden Kola Peninsula? Why was it forbidden?
1: It's forbidden because it has officially a lot of good resources that very few other parts of Russia would have, but also it has ancient artifacts that age back, I would say, to the times of Stonehenge or before that. It contains ancient labyrinths, mazes that are as secretive, as mysterious as those ones on the Crete island and elsewhere, and they look identical. Now, such mazes are called Babylons. Who named them that? Nobody knows. But besides that, the peninsula itself may hide the ancient northern Atlantis, something that Nazis were very much interested too, and were trying to get to the peninsula. But even before Nazi Germany became what it was, in 1920s, the KGB sent special expeditions to study an interesting so-called psychic phenomena.
0: Mm-hmm.
1: Of the natives, and at the same time to gather information about the strange areas around Lake Sid Ozero. Very, very enigmatic place. We don't know everything, but we do know that the expeditions went out.
0: And what were they specifically looking for?
1: They were looking for, I would say, traces of whatever civilization existed there thousands of years ago.
0: And they sent the KGB to do this, huh?
1: Well, but you see, the situation was that one of the heads of the KGB, it was called different at the time, but we'll call it that, Gleb Boki, was himself very much interested in the paranormal and created a special laboratory under the guidance of the KGB, and he had psychics, he had people who had researched Shambhala. Borchenko was one of his top specialists, a very interesting person, a doctor, a scientist. And they worked hand in hand, but you see, they also belonged to a secret organization that wanted to promote paranormal brotherhood under socialist guise, but not a Soviet group. And in 1937, they were killed by Stalin.
0: Can I Recently, in fact, over the years, Paul, I have read some really, truly incredible stories in Pravda. Is Pravda dependable from that point of view? I mean, it printed a story, you may have seen it, about an amazing sort of a mist in which a time travel seemed to occur. And a lot of stories like this come from Pravda. And I'm just sort of asking you if Pravda is generally dependable, or is it full of a lot of BS?
1: There is some BS, but Pravda today is not what Pravda used to be under the communists. I think it went bankrupt in 1991, and some private group purchased it. Basically, what they do is they figured out that there is a lot of interest in Russian paranormal.
0: Uh-huh.
1: And, you know, people see what I do, they become interested, and they, you know, to be modest, I'm not the only one, but I think here I'm the you know, an expert. And they put together stories, and they publish them because it sells, it helps to sell the newspaper. Sometimes they're not very accurate, but I think they're trying to do a good job.
0: Well, there have certainly been some strange stories over the years. For example, the story about the very deepest hole ever drilled in Siberia. That could be real or a hoax. I don't know. What do you think?
1: I don't think so. I don't think so about that. God knows there are enough paranormal stories about the strange lands of Russia and things that have happened there for thousands of years. So, but do keep an eye on Pravda. I think they published a very interesting story about a Caspian Sea amphibian creature, which is very interesting to me because I have quite a lot about strange amphibious beings, you know, that were registered by Soviet military. And so I like to correlate. You do get to pick up some interesting things from Pravda. They use some of the sources I do, my good friends, people like Nikolai Subotin or Vadim Chernobyl in Russia. So, you know, they do go after some good sources.
0: You have, of course, a number of ongoing contacts then in Russia still.
1: Yes, yes.
0: Mm-hmm.
1: I do. It's not as easy today to get information as it was when the Soviet Union was falling apart.
0: Oh, really?
1: Absolutely. Russia is a state in search of itself, and the way the search goes, it's becoming more secretive. It wants to exert power. It feels vulnerable. And I'm not defending them. First of all, you know, Ukraine being an independent state is more is something that I would, I don't want to say feel allegiance to, but I know politics of Ukraine, let's say, better than Russian. I don't want to stick my nose in something that doesn't interest me, but Russia today is feeling vulnerable. They're afraid of the NATO expansion. That's what they see.
0: Well, I can't say that I blame them. They went from an empire to sort of an isolated position. How is Russia now, and I suppose Ukraine as well, doing economically? Are they on the first steps getting back on their feet?
1: Russia has gone back to its feet because of oil. Oil has helped a lot. Now, the situation is, how is the money distributed? I think Putin is trying to do the best he can. Russia could have a much worse leader than Vladimir Putin. And, you know, at the same time, I really hate what he was trying to do in Ukraine not long ago. And, you know, I was never hiding my views. But at the same time, I must say that this person is putting Russia together as a strong and powerful state. They have a lot of threats. Or what they perceive as threats, and they have to pull together. At the same time, it reflects, you know, the new pride in national spirit and the army, which is not such a good army still.
0: Not such a good army still,
1: not
0: huh?
1: Not such a good army. They can't do much. They're very corrupt. They have the old Soviet, army bosses that still run the army, and it's neglected. Young recruits are treated badly. They can't win a small war in Chechnya. And, they're having some strides, but I wouldn't say that it's one of what it should be.
0: Mm-hmm. What about this lake that we've been reading about? What can you tell me about it?
1: Oh, there are so many interesting lakes. Well, there's a Lake Ladoga in the area not far from St. Petersburg. That's a very interesting situation. For hundreds of years, reports came from that lake. Things are objects would come out and go back into the lake. Disks, gigantic cigar-like shapes. There are some strange things that happen at the very bottom of the lake that have been recorded. Now, in the modern times, we know that the Soviets and the Russians today have been conducting military experiments in the area. But researchers in that area, when they start correlating information, they can't understand what's going on. It definitely is not a military-related pattern of incidents. And there is nothing they can do, the military themselves, too.
0: So you think the military, along with everybody else, is just monitoring it and trying to figure out what's going on?
1: Nowadays, they may not even have enough money to monitor it, but they do know it's not theirs. Before, under the Soviet times, they had an excellent research, and I will try to bring it up. And in my book, I cover it quite a lot. The book I talk about, I should mention it, is something that I and Philip Mantel put together. It's called UFO USSR, and it's available now. And I'm very proud of the effort. We went after as many Soviet programs, research secret programs as possible, and we put down names, dates, incidents. And the more somebody reads about it, the more fascinating you become. How the Soviets paid attention to the UFO phenomenon. They wanted to know what's flying over their missiles, over their nuclear silos, over the nuclear power stations. And you also find out how the United States intelligence community wanted to find out also.
0: Of course they did. Paul, we had an incident, a very large incident, in which disks appeared over and disabled some of our ICBM sites in this country.
1: Mm-hmm.
0: There was a similar story, which I saw and I'll never forget, about Russia, in which disks hovered above Russian ICBM sites and actually initiated launch sequences. Is that a true story?
1: The story is true. 1982 Ukraine. And I basically, come down to it, a nuclear war, could have been able to, a nuclear war could have started any moment. And that's one of the more sinister cases, but by no means the only case of an interruption.
0: I'm sure that's not all, but I want to be straight on what actually did happen. The story I got was that these ICBMs actually went into launch sequence. The countdown began. They couldn't stop it. They ended up ripping out consoles and checking everything out and never did find anything wrong. I mean, is that basically
1: never did find anything wrong. You're right. And that's what happened. And they, few people, got gray hair because of that. But the situation is that years later, for some reason, they're trying to change the story. Some of those involved. Not all.
0: Oh.
1: But some. So, yes, in 1982, you almost had a nuclear war that was triggered because the launch codes for the ICBMs have been enable, and nobody knows how, And it was a gigantic UFO. I don't think it was more than one. It was over an ICBM base in Ukraine. And somebody named Boris Sokolov, who was part of the secret research, military research program, who told that story years ago, today is trying to change it. And he may be under pressure. I don't want to discuss why. What I do want to say is that people like Mr. Plaksin, who was a liaison between the civilian and the military branches of the program, he comes out and says, oh, no, what happened did happen before. And there is a lot more to talk about. And this guy, he's a colonel. He's the leading paranormal phenomena expert of the Russian Defense Ministry. So you can see that, nothing is clear. Nothing ever is in the Russian UFO or paranormal research. You have the state secrets mixed together. You have, different interests. But one picture comes out, no matter what anybody says or deny. Strange objects have been sighted over Russia for thousands of years. I mean it. Under the Soviet times, they have buzzed over most secret Soviet installations. Stalin wanted to know what they were. Khrushchev wanted to know, people after them. But they did know enough not to attack them, too often.
0: All right, hold it right there. Paul Stonehill is going to tell us the Russian secrets. They're out now. Most of them are out now. I'm Art Bell.

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1: You've really got to wonder what they were doing when they did what they did. I refer now to the objects that hovered over U.S. silos, disabling quite a large number of ICBMs, literally taking them out of service. They ripped everything up, never could find a cause for it, but then imagine an officer in the Soviet rocket service down in his silo watching the code being entered and watching the launch sequence to the end of the world begin as the saucers hovered right above your facility, watching the beginning of the end of the world. That must have been some experience.

0: I wonder if the message was simply, we are in control of what happens. We can cause war, or we can stop retaliation. I don't know, but I'll bet you at the highest levels, both here in America and in the Soviet Union at that time, a lot of wondering about all that went on, huh, Paul?
1: I am sure, and like I said, this was not the only time. The message has been sent many times in the Soviet Union, as an example. Gigantic objects appeared over Soviet nuclear submarines. Soviet nuclear submarines were chased by huge, super-fast objects at the, under the water. You also have...
0: Under the water. Now, that's the first time I think I've heard about that.
1: Quite a lot. We have a huge chapter in that book, UFO USSR, dedicated to the underwater phenomena. Because we've been able to collect so much from interesting sources. The bottom line is, through this history of the Soviet Navy, you had objects that approached Soviet submarines, the so-called croakers, who would emit strange sounds but never harm the submarines.
0: Croakers, you called them croakers.
1: Croakers, because they emitted sounds like croaking, of like a frog would do, you know, similar. And the Soviet submariners were able to record such, and they were so...
2: 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And now, Art Bell.
1: Created

0: 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And now, Art Bell.
1: There are life forms next to us that study us and want to see if we present any danger. And I think humans do present quite a lot of danger with ecology and so forth, because you can see UFO incidents reported over Soviet areas where contamination has occurred, or Chernobyl, or the Urals, where Soviets conducted secret tests and experiments.
2: There's a very strange story going around right now about the children in the area of influence at Chernobyl, that they have somehow higher IQs. Is that a ridiculous story?
1: Or? I think so. I think what they have is a higher incidence of cancer.
2: That's what I had heard, yes.
1: Unfortunately, I've just spoken to somebody a few days ago from Belarusia. This was the area most affected by Chernobyl's tragedy. And it's horrible what's going on there. But, you know, people come back. People have nothing to live on. So they go back to the villages around the area, and they settle there. And, you know, they take the consequences. What else can you do? There are so many poor people. The economies do not work for the most part. If we go back, you know, any subject we touch, there's always some secrecy involved.
2: Since we're touching Chernobyl for a second, Paul, do you know what the true state of Chernobyl now is? I've heard these, you know, 60 Minutes here did a big report on the crumbling structure, the sarcophagus over Chernobyl, that it's just disintegrating.
1: It is. And it's in a very dangerous state, but I also know that the United States government, now that Ukraine has changed a lot, U.S. government is going to give them a hand, and it's a good thing.
2: Yeah.
1: But you should also know that Chernobyl, long ago this incident, there were reports of malfunctions, and the Ukrainian current, you know, KGB, what it is today, they've published some reports about it. We have some in our book. It's horrible. They knew what was going to happen, and they did nothing.
2: They knew what was going to happen?
1: Well, I mean, let's put it down this way. They knew a malfunction can cause a very bad incident, and nobody got burned for that except people who received radiation. You haven't seen any court cases in the former Soviet Union?
2: No.
1: No, I haven't seen anything like Nuremberg process in Germany.
2: No, nothing like that. So many things of this magnitude seem to end up that way, like it's nobody's fault.
1: But, you know, they really messed up the ecology of the Soviet Union anywhere. And they did secret underground nuclear tests, and they've experimented on people and others. You know, through the Soviet history, sometimes more, sometimes less. But no matter what they did, they had UFOs registered over their most secret test sites and, like I said, nuclear power stations.
2: Well, you know, Paul, the whole UFO thing seems to have gone up and out of control after we exploded the first atomic bomb. Look where the sightings were, and look how close all of that was together. It seemed to begin then, and isn't it reasonable to assume, Paul, that another intelligent race would take very careful note of the first use of an atomic bomb and then monitor very closely after that?
1: Absolutely. But I also must go back to in history, into 1908, the Tunguska over Siberia, when something strange exploded or imploded.
2: I was talking about that in the first hour. Something is wrong with that whole story of Tunguska. Something's wrong. I mean, you have this giant explosion that, it's my understanding, of flattened trees in a 40-mile circle, roughly.
1: Thousands of kilometers.
2: Thousands of kilometers. And there was no impact point for anything.
1: No, but quite a lot of consequences for the Earth, from the disturbances in the magnetic fields to strange weather throughout the Earth to a high birth of geniuses.
2: I really want to talk about this a little bit.

0: let's back up a little bit. You said magnetic disturbances. This created magnetic disturbances that were recorded or known in. How are they? How is that known?
1: Well, Siberian institutes and other entities throughout the world had recorded strange readings of the disturbances in the magnetic field of the planet, and you know, they've jotted down, and people who had studied the area, who had studied it, whether with an intent or not, were amazed, scientists, of what's going on. You know, it's something strange. It's an object that, like we said, flattened 2,100 square kilometers of force, leaves no craters, no obvious fragments. Nobody knows what it was, but I know that, you know, it has caused subsequent mutations, and there was an ecological impact. There has been so much, and we still do not know what it is.
0: Magnetic disturbances, mutations, all of that sounds like radiation, doesn't it?
1: Some of it, but it was more than radiation. It was obviously more. I just wanted to let you know that one of the most interesting consequences was that in 1908 in Russia, a number of geniuses was born much better, and not only in Russia, much larger than subsequently or previously when it was recorded. Somebody did a study like that. You know, you had tens of millions of people around the globe who saw what the aftermath was. You know, the night itself has disappeared to the west of the explosion, to Western Siberia and Europe. There was a darkness for 72 hours. You never had it before. You know, you had a few nights over Northern Europe.
0: You had darkness for 72 hours.
1: There were several nights over Northern Europe when the sky glowed enough to light the streets of London. The Irkutsk Observatory, that's in Siberia, they had reported disturbances in the Earth's magnetic field 900 kilometers southeast of the epicenter. That, you know, it was the local, in that area, geomagnetic disturbance was similar to some effects that follow middle and high altitude nuclear explosions in the atmosphere. But there was some kind of delay. It occurred after the explosion, such disturbances. The book, let me do this. I need to tell you something. In the book, we have a lot of data. I won't be able to tell you one-fifth of what we have. I do want to keep me as long as you want. But if you don't mind, let me tell people where they can read more about it.
0: Go right ahead.
1: If you, you know, at least the book is available now. And to get it, you need to call 888-953-2665.
0: Hold it. Hold it. What was the first part? 800?
1: 888.
0: AAA. Okay, the number is 888-953-2665, right?
1: Absolutely.
0: And the book that you want to get is The Soviet UFO Files.
1: No, UFO USSR. That was my first book.
0: They should have put that down here. UFO USSR?
1: Yes. Thank you. And now, you know, I let people know maybe later again, but now you can ask me whatever you want, because I just wanted to, I want to let you know that there is so much information, military reports, intelligence reports, Soviet space, Soviet cosmonauts reports about UFOs.
0: But based on what little I know of Tunguska, it's so interesting. None of it adds up to a meteorite, which would normally be nickel and iron and some other things. And it certainly wouldn't produce, it would not produce magnetic disturbances, I would not think normally. It certainly would not produce radiation-like mutations of humans and plants and animals.
1: Art.
0: Something else happened over Tunguska, not a meteorite.
1: We give hypotheses. We present all hypotheses. One of them was given by a Russian scientist who unfortunately was murdered in 1995. And he states, and we give his reasons, two objects actually collided over the Tunguska. And those huge objects were extraterrestrial spaceships, nuclear-powered spaceships. And the explosion was such as to cause the consequences. But there is also something else you need to know. 1908, June 30th, when it happened, was the day when it would take the shortest time to get to Earth if a spaceship started from Mars or Venus to get to Earth.
0: Oh, okay, now that's a pretty big stretch, Paul. When you say that you know that two extraterrestrial craft exploded over Tunguska or collided over Tunguska, I mean, how do you know that?
1: I don't know. No, I don't say I know, but we put down reports, scientific studies, and measurements of the objects that were flying from different directions. Who said it? When? I mean, we want to be very detailed because this is the most interesting UFO incident in the whole Russian history of the paranormal phenomena.
0: Was it supposedly a complete annihilation of both objects? Was there subsequently anything ever found?
1: Some people claim that there have been finds. There is a Russian scientist that claims that last year he was at the site, he found something, he wants to come out with the report. We mentioned his name, too, on what he has. I don't like to speculate. I like to see things. That's why, and I was very much interested, Art, to find out that Joseph Stalin sent special expedition to the site in 1949. We don't know what he collected, but he was very much interested. This guy was no nonsense. He knew what he wanted.
0: Stalin? Oh, yes. Well, have any of these files been made public?
1: Some research documents are public. Stalin's files, I don't think we'll ever see them.
0: Oh.
1: It's a state secret. But things leak out. You can't have complete secrecy in such a nation. Too many people knew things, and they come out. And that's how we were able to find out about strange expeditions to the site, you know, just a few time after it happened.
0: Well, I do believe that people who study Tunguska will come up with a gigantic question mark about the so-called, you know, mainstream story. It just doesn't add up. None of it adds up.
1: None of it does.
0: And you've really documented the fact that more a very large number of geniuses were born in that area following that explosion.
1: There is more. There is more. And once we get into the area of the intelligence, of foreign intelligence interest in the area, you will read about the MI5 and one scandalous story. We'll also get somehow to the SDI research and scientists who had disappeared in England, a number of scientists who had studied UFOs. Now, the British were, no, I'm sorry, SDI research, not UFOs. The British were very much interested in what was going on in Tunguska and in the so-called comet weapons. True or not, I don't know, but I have to present information available to us. And it all ties in, and at the same time, it still is one of the biggest mysteries there can be.
0: So anyway, your conclusion is that two actual ships collided, producing some sort of radioactive explosion.
1: Not my conclusion. Conclusion of one of the top Russian scientists.
0: Do you agree with that conclusion?
1: I believe it's credible based on the information available, but there is also enough information to think that it might have been a launch of an object from the sky over Siberia to the outer space. And that information is also presented in the book. We also have information about a possibility that three ball lightnings got together. Now, I don't believe in it, but I have to put it down. And we try to use scientific explanations, meaning from scientists. However, scientists are not all of the same mind. We also like military reports, because military people were usually no-nonsense. They wanted to find out if an object presented a threat to the security of their nation.
0: Right. In America, we had so-called Project Blue Book, whose conclusion, by the way, was that whatever these things were or are, they are not a threat to national security and to our nation. And every time I hear that, I laugh. I mean, how could something that flies at speeds we can't duplicate in our own skies not be a threat?
1: But then maybe we laugh, but maybe we don't know enough, you and I. Because I got to tell you, Stalin basically wanted to know the same. And he got one of the best Soviet scientists, like Sergei Korolev and Keldysh, to study materials. He's stumbling.